0: The Bible clearly states that every believer has been given one or more spiritual gifts to be used in ministry. What happens if you don't use your gifts? Today on Turning Point, Dr. David Jeremiah shares the answer and explains how leaving your gifts unused can cost others the blessings they were meant to receive. Listen as David introduces the conclusion of his message, The Gifts of the Spirit.
1: And thank you for joining us today for this edition of Turning Point. We continue our discussion that we began on Friday on the gifts of the Spirit. Did you know the Bible says that there are approximately 19 different gifts that have been given to the members of the body of Christ, and every member of the body has a gift. No one is without a gift. I don't care who you are. You may think you're the most ungifted person in the world, but the Bible says when you became a Christian, you received a gift from the Spirit, and that gift is a gift for serving God. And we've been talking about them, and we'll get started on that again in just a moment. But first, let me remind you that the resource for the month of June is the book, The Holy Spirit You May Not Know. I'm so excited about this book because of the three persons of the Trinity, the most unknown of the three is the Holy Spirit. We know about God, we know about Jesus, but the Holy Spirit is a mystery to many people. And the Bible is filled with information about it, and we've pulled it all together in this book. It's 250 pages, it's a hardback, and it's yours for a gift of any size during the month of June. Could I encourage you by telling you that this is one of the most important giving months in the year for us? It's the end of our fiscal year, and we really want to encourage those of you who listen to us every day and are a part of what we do to reflect that in a gift that you would make during this month. And be sure to ask for your copy of The Holy Spirit You May Not Know. Here's a part of that truth that has to do with the gifts of the Spirit. This is part two. We encourage one another. We strengthen one another, we go through difficult times with one another, and we together help one another in their faith. Paul wrote in Romans, I long to see you that I may impart to you some spiritual gift that you may be established. You might ask, how do I get established? Well, when people use their spiritual gifts within the church, they bless us with those gifts. They help you and me become more established in what we believe. And when I use the gift that God has given to me, my great honor and purpose is to build you up and to establish you in the faith. Even as today, what I want you to know is what the Bible says about spiritual gifts, so that when someone comes and tells you something that's not true, you know where to find the truth. What am I doing? I'm using the gift that God has given me to instruct and encourage and to build up and to establish. And here's the last thing that spiritual gifts do, and this is really neat and pretty special. The Bible says that when you and I use our spiritual gifts, we bring honor and glory to Jesus Christ. We exalt Him. Listen to 1 Peter 4:11. If anyone speaks, let him speak as the oracles of God. If anyone ministers, let him do it with the ability which God supplies, that in all things God may be glorified through Jesus Christ, to whom belong the glory and the dominion forever and ever. Amen. What is Scripture saying? It is saying, if you have a gift of speaking, speak for the glory of God, and God will be glorified. If you have the gift of serving, serve God with all your heart, and God will be glorified. The Bible says, let men see your good works, that they may glorify your Father who is in heaven. If you have the gift of teaching, study diligently, teach creatively, do it with the strength and skill within you, and the God of glory will gain even more glory because of what you're doing. Bringing glory to God's one of our chief purposes as Christians, and we might as well roll up our sleeves and in the power of the Spirit get after it. Use your gift, and when you do, you bring honor and glory to the Lord Jesus Christ. And that's not just for people like me, that's for all of us, because as we've learned so far in this little tutorial, we all have a spiritual gift from God. Now, in the whole doctrine of spiritual gifts, there are some issues that come up. Let me just deal with three of them before we bring the conclusion to this message. I don't know that there's anything that has been more controversial among Christians than this. And sometimes it's just that we don't know. First of all, I'd like to call out the spirituality problem. Have you ever encountered somebody who's got a spiritual gift, and it may be obvious to you that they do, and because of that, they flaunt this gift and they make you know that they're spiritual people? Well, I'm here to tell you something that'll surprise you. You can have a spiritual gift and be a carnal Christian. The Bible says about the Corinthians, they fell behind in no spiritual gift. In other words, they had all the gifts. And yet the church in Corinth was the most carnal church in the New Testament history book. When I was a pastor in Fort Wayne, Indiana, there was another church there that was quite large, and they decided to open a bookstore. And lo and behold, they opened the bookstore and they called it the Corinthian Bookstore. I called the pastor one day. I said, "Have you ever read Corinthians?" And he said, "What do you mean?" I said, "Why in the world would you call your bookstore the Corinthian Bookstore? It's the most carnal church. I wouldn't want to be Corinthian anything." About 2 months later, he changed it and got it right. But Corinthians were not good people. They were carnal people. All of this information that you read, go home and read it today. You'll see what I'm talking about. But that church, we are told, was number one in spiritual gifts. They all had spiritual gifts. But because they had spiritual gifts, they weren't spiritual. They held those gifts because they were from God, and they used them in many cases for their own purposes, and they got into a lot of trouble. And Paul scathed them. In 1 Corinthians, he lets them have it, and he should have because of what they were doing. The ironic fact is you can be greatly gifted and still not be walking with the Lord. So don't let spiritual gifts be the standard of your Christianity. The second problem is what I call the specialist problem. This is really common, believe it or not. Sometimes someone will say to me, "Pastor, you've been encouraging us to share our faith, but I don't do that because I don't have the gift of evangelism." Well, that doesn't get you off the hook, not even close. Because while there are people who have the gift of evangelism, all of us are called to go into the world and share our faith. Somebody says, "I don't give because I don't have the gift of giving." Come on now. You know, there are people, according to the Bible, who have the gift of giving. And it says, if you have that gift, you should use it liberally. Did you see that? But the Bible also knows that we might not have that gift, but we still have the responsibility. All of the gifts have both a special and a general application. Generally speaking, we all should be evangelists. We should all be serving. We should all be speaking the truth. But sometimes the Lord comes along and he puts his hand on someone and gives them a special ability in one of these things. And that is a spiritual gift. But it doesn't take you away from your responsibility to do the things that the Bible tells you to do. Just because you don't have the gift of evangelism doesn't mean you can't share the gospel with somebody you love. You may feel like you don't do it well, but do it. Because that's what God has called us to do. God calls every one of us to teach, to encourage, to serve. And these are not just gifts for a few. They're a part of what it means to be a follower of Jesus Christ. Thirdly, there's the self-centered problem. There are other people who fall into a self-centered problem. They start to think, "My spiritual gifts are for me." That's not true. God didn't give you a gift for yourself. That's not what God is up to. God gave you gifts to help others. Once again, Scripture says that these gifts are to profit all. There's an old adage that goes something like this: if God has given you a gift, use it, don't abuse it, or you will lose it. And that is a good admonition. You can let a gift atrophy. A gift that isn't used is ultimately lost in terms of its effectiveness for God. Once you figure out what God has gifted you to do, your goal should be to polish that gift. Sharpen that tool. Use it all that you can for the glory of God while there is still time. When I was a senior at Cedarville College as a student, God called me to preach. And he did so by taking me every week to a little church up near Columbus, Ohio, to the Fairfield Baptist Church in Thurston, where there were about 30 people. And I went up there to preach. And I was so shocked because when I got done preaching, people would come up and tell me they understood what I said. That was a major thing. knowing that people were listening. But when I knew that God had called me to preach, I didn't say, okay, that's it. God's called me to preach. Go preach. No, I realized I wasn't prepared yet to preach. I needed to work hard to learn how to do that. So I went to seminary and polished my gift. And that's what all of us should do. If God calls you to do something and he gives you an ability, don't just sit on the ability and say, well, I guess I'm okay now, I got an ability. Take that ability and take it as far as you can and make it as strong as it can be and use it for the glory of God to affect as many people as you can for as long as you can. That's what the Bible teaches. Amen? So, some of you are going to say, Pastor Jeremiah, how do I know what my gift is? So here's the practical part. Five things. They're real quick and they're really important. Number one, investigation. 1 Corinthians 12, Romans 12, Ephesians 4. Go through there, write down all of the gifts. There's supposedly 19 of them. You'll see some of them listed in more than one passage. Get the gifts on a list. Now you know what the spiritual gifts are that the Bible tells us are available. Begin by finding out everything you can about them. Learn what they are, how they work, and whether or not you see them evident in your life. Number two, after investigation, I want to throw in this word, involvement. This is so important because you might say, Pastor, until I know what it is that God wants me to do, I'm just going to sit here and wait. Let me tell you something I've learned. You cannot steer a parked car. If you aren't moving, God's not going to tell you what to do. You cannot steer a car that is not moving, and once it's rolling, you can guide it in the right direction. And that's true in your spiritual life. When God sees you serving the best you know how from where you are right now, he can direct you and redirect you, but it is hard for you to receive God's steering and direction when you're standing still. Don't use your desire to know your spiritual gift as an excuse for not doing something until you find out what it is. You will delay the process by doing that. So get involved. Try different kinds of ministry. How else are you going to know what you're gifted to do if you never experience it? I keep a little saying in my office that goes like this. Lord, someday I hope to do something perfectly. In the meantime, help me to do something. Amen. You know, isn't that true? If you wait until you got it all figured out, you will never go anywhere. Start where you are. Do what you can do and watch how God leads you. There's a passage in the Old Testament where this little phrase is so paramount. It says, I being in the way, the Lord led me. That's how you find out what God wants you to do. Be in the way. Do what God has called you to do now. Start today to follow his direction. And when you do that, God will take you to the next step. So investigation, find out what the gifts are. Involvement, get started doing what you know to do now. The third word is interest. Ask yourself, what do I really enjoy doing for the Lord? Usually what you enjoy is what you are capable of doing, and God often uses your interests to point you towards your gifts. When I was a student, as I've told you on occasion, one of the things that I loved to do more than any, I was a radio fanatic. Believe it or not, before I ever spoke on the radio, I was one of those kids who bought Allied radio kits. And the Heath kits, I got those. I got the magazine every week. I bought the kits. I built them. My little bedroom growing up in my parents' home was like an electronic nightmare. My mother said I was going to electrocute everybody before I was 20. But I didn't do that. I loved radio. I became a shortwave person. I loved listening to the shortwave. I would find missionary stations all over the world on shortwave. I loved it. When God called me to preach, one of the things I thought, well, I guess my radio career's over. You know what the Bible says? The Bible says, delight yourself in the Lord, and he will give you the desires of your heart. You do not need to be afraid of what God might ask you to do. He will give you both the desire and the joy to do what he equips you to do. Can you imagine God being anything other than that? Do you think he's sitting up in heaven and saying, I'm going to give them a gift and then I'm going to frustrate them to death until they give up? God doesn't do that. If God calls you, he's obligated to help you. If he equips you, he's using that in your life, not only for your own spiritual growth and enjoyment and joy, but to help other people. So don't get caught up in. Find out what God wants you to do, and usually it goes along with some ability you've noticed in your life, something that you love to do, something that you're good at. I know some gifts I don't have, And I wouldn't have to ask too many people if I have those gifts or not. They would say, absolutely not, Pastor. You do not have that gift. And that's probably true of you. One of the great things about discovering your spiritual gift is discovering what it is not. You can get off that track when you know what God has called you to do. So investigation, involvement, interest. Here's introspection is the fourth thing. Ask yourself, where do I seem to be most effective? The Holy Spirit gives abilities for certain kinds of ministry, and the effectiveness is often a good indicator of where you are gifted. Let me tell you something. If you think you have the gift of leading and you look around and nobody's following, you do not have the gift of leading. We said this about music. We've said it about others. When you determine what God wants you to do, there will be evidence in your life and affirmation in your life. Yes, this is the direction I want you to go. Dr. H.A. Ironside once said that he often thought of the sad situation of those who believe they have the gift of preaching, but complain that no one has the gift of listening. Isn't that true? If you have the gift of preaching and you notice nobody's got the gift of listening, you probably don't have the gift of preaching. If you have the gift of preaching or communicating, it will resonate with people. They will understand. You may not be the greatest, but there will be evidence that you have that gift. Over 100 years ago, the Holy Spirit gifted an Irish farmer named Jeremiah Manili with the gift of evangelism. That great awakening in Northern Ireland began when Jeremiah and three young men met nightly in an old schoolhouse to pray for revival. For 3 months, nothing happened until New Year's Day when one person came to Christ. Soon, conversions were happening nightly and 50 men joined the prayer meetings. When crowds of unbelievers began showing up, they urged Jeremiah to preach, which he had never done before, but he agreed and many were saved. Later, Jeremiah was invited to preach in a nearby town. The building overflowed. He preached once and dismissed the crowd, but no one left. So he preached again and then again, and after the fourth sermon, he went outside and wrung the sweat from his shirt, put it back on, and preached one more time before going home at night. Moments later, he was at home, and a man stood there asking how to be saved. It was after dark, it was late. Jeremiah cried out to his neighbors, "What in the world? I'm lying in bed and souls are seeking Christ." What happens when you start to use your gift, the Holy Spirit comes alongside and helps you to understand, God is using me in this. He's helping me to be effective in this. Effectiveness matters. Look at where God seems to be blessing your efforts, and that's often where you will find your spiritual gift. Finally, one more thing. Interaction. Another helpful key is interaction. Talk to others about what they see in you. Ask trusted friends or leaders where they have noticed God using your life. I've been doing that a little bit this week from some staff members and telling them what I view and see in their life. There's so much joy in that because sometimes you can just see what their gift is. If you're around them very long, they got this gift and you notice it. When you tell them they have that gift, you can see the smile on their face because they know it themselves. And when you ask people about yourself, they will give you honest feedback if you give them the opportunity. I mean, if you say, "Do you think I have the gift of preaching?" and nobody says anything, they just look at you. What's the second thought you have about what your gift is? Investigation, involvement, interest, introspection, and interaction. These steps will help you understand how God has gifted you. And one of the best parts of discovering your gift is, I said before, finding out what it is not. And that can lift a heavy burden from your shoulders when you know what God wants you to do and you realize He doesn't want you to do something else. I believe it is absolutely impossible, listen to me carefully, absolutely impossible for a believer who sincerely wants to know how God can use them not to find out. God delights in showing His will to hearts that are humble and open before Him. Come with a spirit that says, "Lord, show me what you want me to do and I will do it." And that kind of heart is the heart that God always guides. My father was a Baptist preacher. Some of you are old enough to remember about 40 years ago, there was an absolute craze about spiritual gifts in the church. They were doing seminars everywhere. You could go to conferences. And my dad was a little bit reluctant. He wasn't sure about that. One day he said something to me that was among the many things he told me when I was growing up that I've never forgotten. He said, David, I don't know about all the spiritual gift stuff. What I do know is this. The greatest spiritual gift you will ever get is the gift of availability. Was he ever right about that? If I could say one thing to you after all of this talk today about spiritual gifts, it would be this. You can find out what your spiritual gift is if you are absolutely determined to do it. If you say, Lord God, I don't know what it is you've caused me to do, what you've created me to do, but I want you to know I am available. Here am I, Lord, send me. I will do what you call me to do. If you do that, you will know what your gift is before next week is here, because that's how God works. Leo Buscaglia, affectionately known as Dr. Love, was a professor at the University of Southern California, one of the most engaging speakers of his time. He taught a class called Love, and it became so popular that students filled every seat. They sat on the floor and they lined the hallway into his classroom so they could hear what he said. After losing one of his students to suicide, Leo realized how many people go through life never knowing that they are loved or gifted by God. From then on, he made it his mission to help people see their worth. He was known for striking up conversations with strangers in the elevator and for saying, we need 5 hugs a day to survive, 8 hugs to maintain, and 12 hugs to thrive. But his most memorable words were these, your talent is God's gift to you. What you do with it is your gift back to God. And that is true for the gifts of the Spirit. Your gift is God's gift to you. But what you do with it is your gift back to God. He was talking about talents, but the same is true of spiritual gifts. God has placed something unique inside of you, something that's not inside of anyone else, and someone else's blessing will depend on whether or not you use that gift. If you'll just use it, you might be amazed at what God will do through you. So spiritual gifts are for all of us. I've given you the path that I understand from the scripture. Here's what you do. Take those steps, follow those things, and all of a sudden you'll be coming to someone saying, I think God has gifted me to do this. And then you begin to do it and you'll find joy in your life. And that's how the body works. And that's why I'm so excited to share this truth with you. Before we say our final concluding statement, let me remind you that the gifts of the Spirit are important, but they're not as important as the gift of eternal life. And you know, if you haven't received that gift, you won't get any of the other gifts. They're subsequent to receiving the gift of eternal life. In other words, if you're not a Christian, you won't get spiritual gifts. But you can become a Christian by accepting the gift of God, which he has provided for you through the death, burial, and resurrection of Jesus Christ. He wants you to have forgiveness of your sin. And if you will receive that, the Bible says you will get the gift of eternal life through Jesus Christ our Lord. When you become a Christian, you are gifted with eternal life. And when you get the gift of eternal life, then you proceed to understand the gifts of the Spirit. But my main concern for you today is this. The gifts of the Spirit are important, but the gift of God, which is eternal life, is way more important than that. Because if you don't have the gift of eternal life, the gifts of the Spirit are meaningless discussion. You'd only get the gifts of the Spirit when you accept Jesus Christ. And if you've never done that, you have to accept the main gift before the gifts of the Spirit are bestowed. Let me ask you to do that. If you've never done that, would you accept Jesus Christ as your Savior? He will change your life. You will look back on the moment you do that as the changing moment in all of the history of who you are. But you have to make the decision. You have to say, Lord, I turn away from my own thoughts and I turn to you. I turn to you to be my Lord and Savior and ask you to come into my heart and forgive me of my sin and give me the gift of eternal life, the original gift, the most important gift. And he will do that. He promises to do that. Hey, tomorrow we're going to talk about the strength of the Holy Spirit. If you're feeling a little weak, don't worry. We got some news for you that will really encourage you tomorrow, right here on this good station.
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6: While in the emergency room with my wife, as she was struggling with the COVID-19 virus herself, and I looked at her, I said, "Are you scared?" And she said, "A little bit, but I've been through worse."
7: The Certainty of Mankind's History with Uncertainty, an article by Peter Rosenberger.
6: And then, as her fever was approaching almost 103, she started singing In Christ Alone. I place my trust and find my glory in the power of the cross. And that's how she has anchored herself in the certainty of Christ through her huge medical journey that has included 80 surgeries, both of her legs amputated, 100 doctors have treated her, 12 hospitals, and now the COVID-19 virus. And so when we live with those kinds of uncertainties, anchoring ourselves in Christ alone, that's the only place we can run to where there is certainty.
7: To read this article and more, visit afa.net/the stand.
8: There's coming Satan Superman, who will be the devil incarnate. And do you know what he's going to do to authenticate his ministry? Signs and wonders. And you know, Jesus said, if it were possible, he would deceive the very elect. Put this verse down, 2 Thessalonians chapter 2 and verse 9. It speaks of him, even him whose coming is after the working of Satan, now don't miss this, with all power and signs and lying wonders. The Antichrist will be able to make you think black is white, good is bad, and cut your mother's throat with a smile on your face because of the ability that he will have to deceive. With all power and signs and lying wonders.
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10: 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Why? Because an overcoat would weigh you down. 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Life would be simple if it were a choice between good and bad. 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Lay aside every weight.
9: Welcome to Love Worth Finding, featuring the profound truth of the gospel presented in the practical biblical messages of Pastor Adrian Rogers. Living the Christian life is much like running in a race, one we are in until our very last breath. Pastor Rogers said, "We are called to be spiritual athletes. There is no retiring or quitting from this race. We don't compete against our peers, but against ourselves." Hebrews 12 shows us how to run like a champion. If you have your Bible, turn there now, beginning in verse 1, as Adrian Rogers shares part 1 of how to run like a champion.
8: And we come all the way through Hebrews chapter 11 of those who ran the race. And now a challenge comes to us. Let me read to you Hebrews chapter 12, verses 1 and 2. Wherefore? Now the wherefore refers to everything that he's already given us in chapter 11 and this wonderful hall of heroes, champions of the faith. Wherefore, seeing we also are compassed about with so great a cloud of witnesses, let us lay aside every weight and the sin which doth so easily beset us, and let us run with patience the race that is set before us. You may be 90, I'm talking to you. You may be in a wheelchair, I'm talking to you. You may be on a sick bed, I'm talking to you. You may have disease, I'm talking to you. You may have palpitations and flutters, I'm talking to you. There's not a mother's child in this building that I'm not talking to about running the race. Now, it is true that sometimes physical things keep us from running as we ought. Former athletes look back on the olden days. I can remember playing football in high school and went to college on a football scholarship, and I thought, well, that's a good game to play. I don't play any football anymore. But I can remember that as a younger preacher, when we would have holidays, maybe it would be Thanksgiving or maybe the 4th of July or maybe it would be New Year's Day or Labor Day or whatever, I would ask the young men in the church to meet me out at the football field, and we'd play touch football. Now, remember, I was a much younger man, and I loved to get the deacons out and knock them around. and loved to get the youngsters out and outrun them. And they said, look at the preacher, look at the preacher. And, well, that was good for my ego and a chance for me just to kind of show off. And I can remember, like it was yesterday, we were playing touch football, and Larry Freshour had the football. And I decided I would run him down and tag him. But you know what? The closer I got to him, the further he was away. And the last time I saw him, he was clean out of sight. I realized that these legs were not what they used to be. And my mind was making contracts that my body could not fulfill. Now that happens. That happens in life. But friend, in your spiritual life, you're to be forever an athlete. The Bible says, though our outward man perish, our inward man is renewed day by day. And you can run for Jesus from a sick bed. You can run for Jesus. And no matter what your physical or emotional condition is, if you will run. Now, whoever wrote Hebrews, and I believe it was Paul, lived in a world that was enamored with sports, very much like our day is enamored with sports. They had three great events that were comparable to Super Bowl. They had the Olympic Games that began in Mount Olympus. They had the Isthmian Games. These were run at Corinth. And they had the Pythian Games, were run at Greece. And they were staged throughout the year. So those people who were sports fanatics could go from one to the other and to the other. Very much like our day. A man said to his wife, "Now, before football season begins, is there anything you'd like to say to me?" We love sports. And Paul evidently loved sports because he talked about running. He talked about wrestling. He talked about boxing. He was aware of sports. And he uses the analogy here, or whoever wrote Hebrews, of the Christian life. And he says it is like running a race. So look up here and let me tell you, folks. You're the one now on the field. The heroes of the past are gone. And now the Bible speaks to us. And it tells us that the heroes of the past are in the stadium. They're watching us. Now we are encompassed about
10: with a great cloud of witnesses. There they are from the heavens peering down. Now, there's some commentators who say, no, that's not what it means. It's not that they are witnessing us running. They are witnessing to us. I think it's both. They witness to us, but the Bible says we're compassed about with a great cloud of witnesses. And so there they are. They're watching us. You are called to be a spiritual athlete. Wherefore, let us lay aside every weight and the sin which doth so easily beset us, and let us run. So let me tell you some things how to be a champion and run like a champion, because this book of Hebrews is not written just to inform us as to what others did, but to encourage us to do what we ought to do, because he says, wherefore, because they did what they did, now wherefore, let's see what God wants us to do. All right, let me give you some points. You ready to jot them down? First of all, friend, there is a purpose to pursue. There is a purpose to pursue. You're not just here to draw your breath, draw your salary, just endure. You are to be a spiritual athlete, and there is a race for you to run. Look in verse 1. Wherefore, seeing we also are compassed about with so great a cloud of witnesses, there they are, rank upon rank in the stadium. Let us lay aside every weight and the sin which doth so easily beset us, and let us run. Now, God has a race for you to run. And you never get over the race until you draw your last breath. There's no way for you to retire. There's no way for you to quit. There's no way for you to move aside. Now, we're not running to make it to heaven. No. Salvation is what puts you in the race. You have to get saved even to get at the starting block. You have to be born again to qualify for this race. No man could run in the Olympic Games, that's what our writer is referring to, I believe, unless he was a citizen of that country for which he ran. You have to be a citizen of heaven to get in this race. No one is excused. The Apostle Paul, when he was late in life, said this in Philippians chapter 3, verse 14, I press toward the mark for the prize of the high calling of God in Christ Jesus. That is, I'm running for the tape, and I'm pressing with every inch and every ounce of me. And then he said in Acts chapter 20, verse 24, that I might finish my course with joy. Paul said, I'm not going to stop running until the race is over. Now, you know, we're not in a race with one another. We're in a pilgrimage. I'm not trying to outdo you and outrun you, but I am in a race. I am in a race today against sin, against Satan, against self. You know, it's kind of bad in a church where you have people trying to outdo somebody else. I'm not in competition with you. You don't need to be in competition with me. I heard about two men who were out hiking. And they looked behind them, and there was a giant grizzly bear sniffing at their tracks. One man sat down on a log, took off his hiking boots, and began to put on his running shoes. And his friend said, well, why are you doing that? You can't outrun this bear. He said, I'm not going to outrun a bear. I'm just going to outrun you. We're not in that kind of a race. We're in this thing together. Now, I'm not racing against you, and you're not racing against me, but God has put me in a race, and there is a purpose to my life, and God have mercy on you if you don't have a purpose for your life, just drawing your breath and drawing your salary. No, you are in the race. There is a purpose to pursue. Number two, if there's a purpose to pursue, there is a person to prepare, and that person is you. Now, no athlete can run a race who does not prepare to run that race. And so how do we prepare? Well, look again in verse 1. Wherefore, seeing we also are compassed about with so great a cloud of witnesses, let us lay aside every weight and the sin which doth so easily beset us, and let us run with patience the race that is set before us. Now, he says, in order to run a race, first of all, you've got to lay aside every weight. These are the things that would slow us down. Nobody runs a race in an overcoat. At least I've never seen one run a race in an overcoat. Why? Because an overcoat would weight you down. Nobody wants to run with pockets full of lead. Now, what he's saying is, there are certain things that may not be wrong in themselves, but if they are weights, get rid of them. I think that we have a lot of people in our congregation today who are living fairly good lives, but they're just dragging around a lot of excess baggage. They can't do what they ought to do for the Lord Jesus Christ because of the excess baggage. It may be a hobby. It may be a vacation home, and if you have one, I'm happy for you, until it keeps you from running your race. It may be some friendship. It may be some reading material. Not bad in itself. You just don't wear an overcoat when you're running a race. Listen to me, folks. Life would be simple if it were a choice between good and bad. It's a choice between good and best, and good things become bad things when they keep you from best things. Good things become bad things when they keep you from best things. Lay aside every weight. In my life, I've had to come up, snub up against some things that I really wanted to do, things that I loved and would enjoy doing, but I said, nope, that's not for me. Now, there's no law in the Bible said I can't do it. That's what the Apostle Paul meant when he said, all things are lawful for me, but not all things are expedient. That's a word we don't use a whole lot, isn't it? Expedient. When you think of expedient, what do you think of? What's another word like it? Expedition. If you're on an expedition, you're going somewhere. Paul says, everything may be lawful for me, but if it doesn't help me in my expedition, if it's not expedient, if it's an anchor that keeps me out of the harbor, then I've got to lay it aside. Now, I can't tell you what it may be. But is there something that is hobbling your influence for Christ? Is there perhaps a job in the church that you could do, or perhaps some witnessing that you could do, or something else, but there's something competing there, and you're not running as well as you ought to run. You lay aside every weight, and then the sin that does so easily beset us. And the word beset is a word which literally means in the Greek to entangle. Now, there's some things that weight us down, and we need to get rid of them. There are other things that trip us up. Sin will trip you up. You lay aside every weight and the sin that does so easily beset us. Most of us want more faith, right? May I tell you the most deadening thing to faith is sin. Faith and sin are antithetical. And you say, well, why don't I have more faith than I have? Well, it's because you've got sin in your life. You say, Pastor, you ought not to talk to me that way. Well, you come up after the service and apologize to me, and I'll forgive you. Sin in your life keeps you from believing God. That's the reason the same writer of Hebrews said, beware lest there be in any of you an evil heart of unbelief. You say, well, I have intellectual problems. No, you've got dirty, rotten sin. An evil heart of unbelief. You say, well, now, wait a minute. I know some intellectuals who don't believe. Well, I know some intellectuals who do. You say, well, I know some very plain and uneducated people who believe. I know some plain and uneducated people who don't. What we believe is not contrary to reason. It just goes beyond reason. Unbelief never comes out of the head. It comes out of the heart. Beware lest there be in any of you an evil heart of unbelief. The Holy Spirit has come to convince the world of sin because they believe not. Unbelief is not an intellectual problem. It may show as an intellectual problem, but down in the heart, it is sin. And if you're going to run the race, and the race is the race of faith, you have to get rid of those things that weigh you down and get rid of those things that trip you up. Now, I don't know what your sin is. People have a besetting sin, something they come back to and fail at over and over and over again. Now, I can't look at you. You all look holy this morning. You all just look so sanctified. But look into your heart. Is there a besetting sin? Something that you wrestle with over and over and over again? And you wonder why you don't have the faith that you ought to have? Lay aside every weight and the sin that does so easily beset us. What I'm trying to say is this. If you're having difficulty with faith, try repentance. Did you know that God puts certain things in order in the Bible? For example, the Bible says, grace and peace be multiplied unto you. Grace always comes before peace. It never says peace and grace, always grace and peace. Again, here's another order. Believe and be baptized. The Bible never says be baptized and believe. We don't baptize little babies. They can't believe. The Bible teaches believers' baptism. If thou believest with all thine heart. Now, if you were immersed or sprinkled or something before you were saved, that doesn't count as baptism. That's like having your funeral before you die. God's order is believe and be baptized. You say, well, Pastor, what are you driving at? Well, just as the Bible speaks of grace and peace, belief and baptism, it speaks of repentance and faith in that order. Repentance and faith. If you're having difficulty, I say, with faith, try repentance. There's nothing more debilitating, more stultifying to faith in your heart as a harbored sin, sin that does to faith in your heart as a harbored sin, sin that

You say, if I can just reach that finish line, but you're taking that one more step. You pay a price to be an athlete. Now, look at it again here in Hebrews 12:1. Wherefore, seeing we also are compassed about with so great a cloud of witnesses, let us lay aside every weight and the sin which doth so easily beset us. Now, here's the price, and let us run with patience the race that is set before us. Now, the word patience here doesn't mean the ability to thread a needle. The word patience is a much heavier word than that. It means endurance. Endurance is the chief factor in running a race. Now listen, I don't care how far ahead you may be in any race. If you quit running, you're going to lose. You're going to lose. I don't care how far ahead you are. You're going to lose if you quit running. Let us run with endurance the race that is set before us. Are you looking for a cheap way, an easy way, a lazy way to serve God? Forget it. You're not going to find it. We're called on to endure hardness as good soldiers of Jesus Christ. We're called on to run with patience, endurance, the race that is set before us. If you possess it, it must possess you. You must weep over it, pray over it, work over it, concentrate on it. Nobody just ambles over the finish line. You set your heart, your mind, and you finish your course. 2 Timothy chapter 4, verse 7, Paul said, I have fought a good fight. I have finished my course. I finished my course. He did not quit running until the course was finished. John 19, verse 30, when Jesus therefore had received the vinegar, he said, it is finished. And he bowed his head and gave up the ghost. They endured. So must you endure. One of these days we're going to cross the finish line. You will have come to the end of the line. We don't know when that's going to be. It may be, you may be a teen, but you might be at the very end of your course. One of these days, however, I'm going to breathe my last breath. And I'm not going to stop running, God helping me, until I do. I don't want to stroll over the finish line. I want to hit the finish line with a blaze of energy and power going for the Lord Jesus Christ. You say, well, you'd be an old coot. Make no difference. Makes no difference. Though our outward man perish, our inward man is renewed day by day. That's the reason you are to be an athlete, no matter what your physical condition is, no matter what your economic condition. You are in a race, and that race is not over until you bow your head like the Lord Jesus and say, it is finished. It is done. There is a price to pay. And next, there's a promise to plead. Because it may sound difficult to you today, and many of you are saying, well, I don't think I'm able to do what the pastor is preaching about today. Well, the Lord God who calls you is the Lord God who enables you. Notice verse 2. We're to be looking unto Jesus, the author and finisher of our faith, who for the joy that was set before him endured the cross, despising the shame, and is set down at the right hand of the throne of God. Now, this passage of Scripture says that we are to be looking unto Jesus. Why? Because he is the author and the finisher of our faith. He is the originator of our faith, and he is the goal of our faith. You see, our Lord has not just told us to go out and do our best. If the Lord Jesus Christ wants me to have faith, he is the author. That word means file leader, example, originator. He is the author of the faith. Faith is not something that I can conjure up. I can't make myself believe. Jesus gives me faith. Jesus gives me faith. He is the author of my faith, and he is the finisher of my faith. That is, he's the one to whom I am running. He is the goal, as well as the coach, as well as the one who fires the gun at the starting block. From A to Z, he is the author, the finisher of our faith. Faith comes by looking to Jesus, looking unto Jesus. That doesn't say looking at Jesus. There's a subtle thing here, but I want you to notice the difference. Jesus is not merely our example. He is our example. But this says looking unto Jesus. It doesn't mean look at him, but look unto him. Depend upon him. That's what this verse means when it says looking unto Jesus. Jesus, I look to you. You're the one who's going to put faith in my heart. You're the one who's going to encourage me along the way. You are the author and the finisher of our faith. That's the reason I frequently say that it's really not a big compliment to call somebody a great man of faith. Now, I hope that you're a great man of faith, and I hope you're a man of great faith or a woman of great faith. But if you are, that's wonderful, but you can't boast about it because

0: Because Jesus is the author and the finisher of your faith, isn't he? He's the one that you gain faith from by looking unto him. I often use this example. People say, Pastor, do you travel? Yes, some. Well, does Joyce always go with you? Not always. Well, when you are away from home, who keeps an eye on Joyce? Who watches her for you? So what do you mean? Well, how do you know she doesn't have a boyfriend? Or how do you know that she's not going down to the casinos or whatever while you're gone? I'm not worried about it. Not worried? Not worried. Not at all? Not at all. Not even a little bit? None. Not a none. Don't worry about it. Oh, you say, what great faith. I said, no, what a great wife. Amen. What a great wife. So if I have faith in God, I really shouldn't take a lot of credit for it, although I want faith. I don't say what a great believer I am. I say what a great Savior I have. You see? Looking unto Jesus.
1: 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Coming up tomorrow, part two of this vital message from Adrian Rogers. 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
6: For American Family News, I'm Robert Thornton. Vice President J.D. Vance announced today that Iran has agreed to permit International Atomic Energy Agency inspectors to return to the country following recent negotiations in Switzerland. Fox's Lucas Tomlinson reports.
9: The vice president negotiating late into the night in Switzerland with the Iranians. Now President Trump saying everybody is fully aware that Iran will agree to have major weapons inspections in order to ensure nuclear honesty long into the future. And Vice President J.D. Vance said comments like this will continue as long as Iran continues to negotiate in good faith.
10: What we told the Iranians yesterday is when you guys engage in what us millennials might call trash talk, you can't expect the President of the United States not to respond and not to correct the record.
9: With Iran agreeing to allow inspectors from the United Nations into its country.
6: International nuclear inspectors have been barred from accessing Iran's primary nuclear facility since June of 2025, when the U.S. carried out retaliatory strikes against the nation's nuclear infrastructure. A Christian political scientist has some real concerns that the Memorandum of Understanding between the U.S. and Iran will buy the regime time until the midterms. AFN's Chad Groening has more.
11: Vice President J.D. Vance announced the weekend peace talks with Iran created a, quote, good foundation for a successful final deal to end the war that began at the end of February. Vance's comments came after he and Iran's parliamentary speaker wrapped up a lengthy round of initial talks aimed at solidifying a permanent end to the war between the countries. Last week, the two sides unveiled a 14-point interim agreement aimed at ending the ongoing conflict between the two countries, restoring commercial shipping through the Strait of Hormuz, and launching negotiations for a broader peace settlement. Dr. Glenn Doerr is chair of history and government and professor of international studies at Cedarville University. He has real concerns about the Memorandum of Understanding.
12: The Iranians are many things, but they're not dumb. And they know that a Memorandum of Understanding, an MOU, will buy them some time. They will probably find a way to reclose the Strait of Hormuz, to cause other issues that will keep gas prices inflated. I think the Iranians are playing this to some degree, and they know the midterm elections are coming, and they know there'll be relief if Democrats end up winning one or both chambers of Congress.
11: And Doerr says the MOU is very one-sided in favor of Iran.
12: It does nothing for regime change, and it requires some faith in terms of nuclear weaponry, which is all very, very problematic.
11: I'm Chad Groening.
6: President Donald Trump signed an executive order today at the White House aimed at aggressively scaling domestic quantum computing capabilities. The move is designed to solidify American technological leadership by integrating federal resources with private sector innovation.
13: America is celebrating 250 years of ingenuity, innovation, and invention this year, and today's commitments to quantum leadership will help secure that legacy for decades to come.
6: The last of eight American passengers who endured 42 days in a specialized hospital quarantine unit after exposure to an unusual hantavirus outbreak on a cruise ship that killed three people have left the Nebraska facility. Today, the U.S. Department of Health and Human Services confirmed the end of the quarantine. A federal judge has quashed grand jury subpoenas that targeted top Democrats in Minnesota. Here's Fox's Jeff Manasso.
14: The Department of Justice subpoenas of six offices, including Minnesota Governor Tim Walz, Attorney General Keith Ellison, and the mayors of Minneapolis and St. Paul, were reportedly part of an investigation into an alleged conspiracy to coerce or obstruct federal law enforcement during immigration action. The subpoenas tossed by a federal judge who calls them extremely broad and retaliatory in nature for refusing to aid immigration enforcement. Governor Walz calling the ruling a victory for the rule of law and democracy, saying the investigations were politically motivated, unconstitutional, and meritless.
6: On Wall Street, stocks were mostly down. The Dow was up 148, but the S&P shed 28, and the Nasdaq descended 351. West Texas Intermediate crude was down to about $75 a barrel. See more news at AFN.net.
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16: James said the uncontrolled tongue is an indication of an undisciplined life. That a disciplined tongue is an indication of a consecrated life, or a life that is in the process of being sanctified.
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16: We're literally halfway through a series of 12 messages from the Epistle of James about 12 evidence of saving faith in our lives. And this is number 6. And I want to tell you at the outset that of all the 12, the ones we already saw, the ones we'll be seeing, I am conscious of this one the most. I am conscious of this one the most because I have made my fair share of blunders. I have said and written many things that I wish I can take back, but alas, I can't. That is why now I am constantly, not just a daily basis, several times throughout the day, I'm asking the Holy Spirit of God to control not just my tongue and my lips, but to control my thoughts. And at no more time that this is important than when I preach and teach and give advice. Sometimes I'm about called upon to give, you know, speak a word, and I send one of those telegraphic prayers to the Lord. And same thing, control what I'm saying, control what I'm thinking. But this is really an important message to those who are involved in teaching and preaching. Now, there's an application for all of us, as I'm going to show you. But specifically, he's speaking to those who preach and teach. And my goodness, if there is a message that many of us in the pulpits need to have, is this message of controlling our tongue. Here's what he says, chapter 3, verse 1. Not many of you should presume to be teachers, my brothers. Why? He gives us the answer. We who teach, that is publicly or privately, will be judged strictly. There's a whole set of criterion by which God is going to judge those of us who teach and preach. Those who teach or preach or lead in any way, and that, by the way, includes parents, because God placed you in your home to be a leader, to lead your children, to lead your family. We must always approach that leadership role, that call of God, whether it be in the home or the church or in the business or whatever it might be, we must approach this with a sense of awe. Awe. And I tell you the reason, every time I stand up here, my knees knock, and I'm so glad you can't see them. And even though I've been 40 plus years in the ministry, they still knock every time I get up to speak. Why? Because it's very simple. The Bible is filled with examples of those who've ministered or served out of selfish ambitions, and they paid a consequence. They did not have to wait for eternity to be judged. They were judged right on the spot. In Acts chapter 5, the Bible tells us about a couple who were filled with selfish ambitions, and they dropped dead right in the church. Selfish ambitions are too common in the church. These words should be sobering to every one of us, whether we speak in public or lead by example. Amen. Having said that, I believe the Bible teaches something called holy ambition. Holy ambition is very different from selfish ambition. Holy ambition is something that God places in our hearts. Let me tell you the example of that holy ambition. Holy ambition is for servanthood, not lordship and lording it over people. Holy ambition is for self-giving, not self-gratifying. Holy ambition is for edifying others, not ourselves. Holy ambition is for being a conduit of God in serving and ministering, not exploiting God's people. Why? because words have power, according to James. The tongue has power. In fact, verse 2, James basically said that we all, every one of us, have some issues in our lives. That's why we put it today. That we all have some issues that we're working on. I know some issues I have been working on all my Christian life. Still working on them. And he said, yes, every one of us does. Bring him constantly under submission of the Holy Spirit. Constantly bring him under the blood of Jesus Christ. Constantly trying to be surrendered to him so that he may empower me to overcome. Because we have not reached perfection yet. We will one day when we get to heaven. The process of sanctification, it's day by day becoming like Christ. But James said the uncontrolled tongue is an indication of an undisciplined life. That a disciplined tongue is an indication of a consecrated life or a life that is in the process of being sanctified. In Matthew 12, 37, here's what Jesus said. Listen carefully. For by your words you will be acquitted, and by your words you'll be condemned. Jesus is talking specifically about salvation. I remember a guy not long ago said to me, I don't want all this stuff about Jesus. What has he done? He basically, with his own words, he condemned himself. Nobody condemned him. He condemned himself. That's what Jesus is saying. And he is condemned unless he repents. What you and I say with our mouths is very important. In fact, I can tell you that I personally pray Psalm 141, 3, several times a day. Not just once, several times a day. Set a guard over my mouth, O Lord. Keep watch over the door of my lips. I do this. Whether I'm speaking to a large group or a small group, or I'm speaking to one person, giving advice, that's my telegraphic prayer. And James here is very anxious for us to understand the power of the tongue. Because there was an oral society, everything was transmitted by the tongue, but I would have to, and I don't think I'm doing violation to the text, we have to say written words. Because, oh my goodness, I have written some words that I equally wish that I could take back. But I do apologize when I'm under conviction. And in order to press this point home, he uses several metaphors about the tongue. He said the tongue is like the bit in the horse's mouth. It's a small thing in comparison to the horse. It's like the rudder in a ship. Remember back then, all their ships were wind-driven. They were sail ships. Both the rudder and the bit are small implements in comparison to the object that they guide or lead or drive. He said, just like the bit moves the horse to where you want it to go, right or left, just as the rudder moves the ship, so is the tongue. Amen. Moves a person. What is James saying? Listen carefully, please. He is saying that the words of our mouth can spew out hate or words of love. That we can use it to curse and cause affliction, or we can bring words of healing. Amen. We can use it to share the love of Christ with someone, or we can use it to turn somebody off the gospel of Jesus Christ. In fact, I know I'm safe in saying that this is the most common sin among Christians, an untamed tongue. But James is not even finished yet with these metaphors. He's piling them one after another. Why? To intensify the image of the destructive power that can be for the tongue. Verse 5. Consider what a great forest is set on fire by a small spark. I think we all have seen out west in California thousands and thousands and thousands of acres that literally charred, burned. Spark. Just a spark. Verse 5. What a great forest is set on fire by a small spark. It moves and it leaves nothing in its wake. All charred rubble and ashes. That's all you see when the bushfire is over. James is not exaggerating here. He really is not. He is saying an untamed tongue, that uncontrolled tongue, undisciplined, spiritually speaking, tongue can be like that spark that ignites a bushfire, a firestorm, that torching everything in its path. Before I get carried away, I want to summarize to you five ways in which a tongue can sit ablaze and things on fire. The first one, that the tongue can ignite the fire through gossip. Through gossip. Oh, we excuse gossip as kind of one of those minor things and harmless pastime. But Romans chapter 1, verse 29, the Apostle Paul lists gossip along with the list of many evils, including malice and strife and deceit and even murder. It's in the list. In 1 Timothy 5, 13, Paul said, idlers, gossipers, and busybodies are dangerous for a church. Listen to me. Our lower nature, the old nature that has not been sanctified yet, we love this stuff, and we love to spread it. Move it out. Why do our lower nature love this stuff? Because it makes us feel important. It really does. It makes us feel that we are in the know. It makes us feel puffed up. We know something. Here's how we go about it. You know, I don't know all the details about such or such. I don't really have all the facts about such or such. Or I don't know whether it's true or not, but rumor has it. Oh, my goodness. Rumor has it. Doesn't matter who gets hurt in the process. Rumor has it. If you've ever been a victim of malicious gossip, you'll understand exactly what James is saying here. I want you to hear me right. The best way to neutralize gossip is to stop it in its tracks. In Matthew 18, 15 to 20, the Lord Jesus gives us the manual. It is the manual of how to go about in order to stop gossip dead in its tracks. The second thing, the tongue can ignite a fire of profanity and obscenity. Ephesians 4, 29 and following, Paul said, do not let any unwholesome talk come out of your mouth. Any unwholesome talk. Somebody said, Michael, we don't understand. He or she provoked me to it. You don't understand. He or she drove me to it. Nobody can force you to do anything you don't want to do. God gave us the power of the tongue for one reason, and that's to build one another up, to communicate grace to one another, uplift one another. The third thing, the tongue can ignite a fire through utterance of lies or insinuations. What mechanism did Satan use in order to cause Adam and Eve to fall in the Garden of Eden? Lie. He used a lie. That's the mechanism he used. It was a lie. And knowingly or unknowingly, when people tell lies, they can destroy lives, they can destroy families, and they can destroy churches. Lying is not only prohibited in the ninth commandment, but if you listen to Proverbs 6:16 says, listen carefully, there are six things the Lord hates, sevens that are detestable to him, haughty eyes and lying tongue, a man who stirs up dissension among brothers. You say, what's an insinuation? What's an innuendo? They are equally perverse as lying. Listen carefully. It is an indirect remark that intends to suggest something that is disparaging, something that is derogatory about someone. It is planting of a destructive idea without coming out and stating it plainly. Here's what the scientists call it. They call insinuation a passive, aggressive, verbal violence. I mean, I really say, well, what does it mean for a simple guy like me? Listen carefully, I'm going to tell you. It means that an individual tries to hurt another, that's aggressive, yet without being caught in so doing. That's passive. That's the passive part. Listen to me. That does not mean, this is very important, that we should not speak the truth about issues and about people. You heard me enough. I talk about false teachers all the time. I mean, there is nothing wrong speaking the truth, warning people, if we know the facts. The fourth thing the tongue ignites a fire is by magnifying the faults of others. There are some people who really think, they genuinely think, that they can build themselves up by putting somebody down. Actually, it backfires every time. Trust me. In all criticism, and I know probably every one of us been a recipient of some of those at some point. Your colleague at work, friend in business, somebody somewhere criticized you. Home, member of the family. But I want to tell you that in all criticism, there is an unmistakable assumption. Do you know what it is? Some of you probably guessed it. I could do a better job than that person that I'm criticizing can. It's just an assumption. How do you use my tongue for righteousness? Is to use it to build up others. Build them up. Build them up. Those who have saving faith show the evidence of it by encouraging people, lifting people up, motivating them. Number five, the tongue ignites a fire, not only by words spoken, but the way the tone of those words are uttered. Now that's important. The tone of voice can either intensify our words or cancel out their meaning altogether. And beloved, let me tell you something. I catch myself doing that a lot. I catch myself many times using the wrong tone, and then I stop at the moment. I say, let me rephrase that. I'm not really rephrasing it. I'm just changing the tone because I immediately recognize that that tone was not very good, was not honoring to God. And I change it immediately. How can we discipline the tongue? Oh, my goodness. If anything like me, you say, man, that's hard. Yes, but it's not impossible. Nothing's impossible with God. Question. Can I simply choose to control my tongue? Can I do it? Can my sheer willpower put an end to any of these bad habits that we talked about here, the five things, whether it be gossip or swearing and lying or fault-finding or causing hurt or division, whatever it is, can we self-will it? You know what James's answer would be? No. No, you can't. Look at verse 7. All kinds of animals, birds, reptiles, and creatures of the sea are being tamed and are being tamed. Verse 8. But no man can tame the tongue. This is downright depressing. It is depressing. But listen, it gets worse. It really does. It gets worse. The tongue is a restless evil full of deadly poison. Even now, with all of our advanced science and technology, even now with all, well, we can send a man to the moon, or we can send a ship to Mars and control it from the earth, and all of that stuff, we still can't control the tongue. Do you know why? Because we can't control the heart. That's why. And that's why our words are one moment praising God, and another moment we are doing things that are dishonoring to God's word. So James' conclusion is this. The problem is not so much the tongue, although he focused on it. It's the spring. It's the well. And if the spring is taken care of, whether it's got sweet water or poison water, is going to show up in the tongue. And that's what he's trying to tell us here. And so James' conclusion, take care of the problem, the root of it, the spring, the heart, the tongue will take care of itself. And that is why he goes on to say, my brothers, this should not be. What is he saying? He is saying, what you cannot do, the Holy Spirit can do in you. What you cannot control, the Holy Spirit can control within you. What you cannot tame, the Holy Spirit can tame for you. He can control the heart, and when the heart is under His submission, when the heart is yielded to Him, the tongue will praise God, will bless people, will encourage people, will uplift people. Amen. And not just once or twice, but all day long. Amen. Beloved, I know many of you have experienced the power of the Holy Spirit working in you, as I have, in areas that by nature we could not change. He changed in us. How does the Holy Spirit empower us to overcome lots of stuff? I will never understand until I get to heaven, but He does. But I said in the last message that if I need a surgery, if I place myself in the trustworthiness of a surgeon and lay myself bare at that table, be cut on, how much more should I lay myself bare on the table of the chief surgeon who loves us so, who never hurts us? He only does whatever He does, even it may appear as hurt, but it's for good, for the good. Trust Him to examine your life on a daily basis and transform your life, because He can and He will. When you give Him control of your heart, the tongue is going to follow, and the tongue is going to be filled with praise and with joy, with affirmation, with encouragement, with uplifting words, and with thanksgiving.
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0: It's been said, never be afraid to trust an unknown future to a known God. Well, of course, it's true that you can trust God in everything, but as for the future, is it really unknown? You'll see what the Bible clearly says about what's ahead as John MacArthur begins his series called The Return and Reign of Jesus Christ on Grace to You.

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8: Hey everybody, Walker Wildman here. We just got done filming here at Wall Builders Library in Aledo, Texas with Stephen McDowell, Tim Barton, Rick Green, and myself. Episode 9 of AFA at Home, One Nation Under God, celebrating America's 250th anniversary. That's our theme. That's our title and subtitle for this video session. Coming out very soon for you. Stay tuned on July 4th, 2026, on America's 250th birthday. We're going to release this video. 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

0: Hi, my name is Rebecca Ellerman, and I'm from Texas. And I distinctly remember listening to a Revive Our Hearts program in June of 2007. That's 19 years ago, where an invitation was given to join or become a monthly partner with Revive Our Hearts. I remember thinking, what a gift and opportunity I have been given from the Lord. And I said yes, and I still say yes. But in addition, I can tell you that day when I made that decision, something profound really happened. I felt deeper connection to this ministry. I felt engaged. I felt blessed, and I felt prayed for. And it has not changed. I am still a Revive partner today, and though on staff, I now get the opportunity to be able to share the blessing of being a Revive partner. And so I would like to be able to lay this before you. Would you prayerfully consider becoming part of our team as a Revive partner? We would be so honored, and to the praise of His glory. Now here's Dana.
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1: This is Revive Our Hearts with Nancy DeMoss-Walgemuth, author of Facing Our Fears. For Tuesday, June 22nd, I'm Dana Gresh. Well, welcome back for another week in the Psalms. I don't know about you, but I'm loving this summer series of ours because I love the Psalms. Today, we're lifting our eyes. It's so easy to get tunnel vision, to become wrapped up in this present life. But Psalm 90 calls us to change our perspective. Nancy DeMoss-Walgemuth has already recorded teaching on this chapter for our Wonder of the Word series that's releasing in January. Today, you're getting a preview of what will be a 2-year journey through the Bible with Nancy. She's been recording pretty far in advance so that our global teams can translate each episode into languages like Spanish, Farsi, French, German, so many others. You can learn more about our global outreaches at reviveourhearts.com/global. And you know, I'd encourage you to be thinking about women in your circle who maybe have a different first language than English. It's very possible we'll have a translation for her to help her soak up truth in the language she knows and loves the most. 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
2: You may have heard the name Isaac Watts. He was a theologian, a hymn writer, a minister. He got kind of weary of the hymns of the church being boring to sing and not having interesting words. So his pastor dad said to him at one point, why don't you write some that have words that are biblical but easier to sing? And he began to do that. He wrote many hymns that you would be familiar with: When I Survey the Wondrous Cross, Joy to the World, The Lord Has Come. And then this one in the early 1700s, O God, Our Help in Ages Past, Our Hope for Years to Come, Our Shelter from the Stormy Blast, and Our Eternal Home. God, Our Help, Our Hope, and Our Home. This is a hymn that is taken from the psalm we want to look at today, Psalm 90. And I think that hymn will take on even more meaning to you once we have taken this journey through Psalm 90. Now, we read at the top that the psalm is a prayer of Moses, the man of God. Approximately half of the Psalms were written by David. Moses lived hundreds of years before David. It's perhaps the earliest psalm in the whole Psalter collection. A prayer of Moses, the man of God. By the way, wouldn't you love to have it be said of you that you're a man or a woman of God? I want to be a woman of God. And that's how Moses is designated here, a man of God. And part of being a man or woman of God is that you pray. And this is a prayer that Moses prayed. There are other prayers of Moses we find in Deuteronomy. And as he was getting ready to die, there are some prayers that have been captured for us there in the inspired word. There's also in Revelation a prayer or a song of Moses, the man of God. We'll come to that when we come to the book of Revelation. But this prayer, Psalm 90, was likely written during the 40-year period when Moses led the children of Israel through the wilderness as they wandered through those years. So we begin in verse 1. Lord, sovereign master, you have been our refuge, or your translation may say our dwelling place in every generation. Isaac Watts said, our eternal home. He is our home, our stability, our safe place, our resting place. And all generations, Moses is saying, have found you to be a dwelling place. There is no other secure or lasting refuge for the people of God. No home here on earth, no home in the ultimate sense, and in the midst of instability and chaos and change and loss, he is our heart's home. He is our dwelling place. You have been our refuge, our dwelling place in every generation. Deuteronomy 33, verse 1 says, this is the blessing that Moses, the man of God, gave the Israelites before his death. He had now led them for 40 years. He knew he was dying, and these were very close to his final words to the children of Israel. Deuteronomy 33, 27, he said to them, the God of old is your dwelling place, and underneath are the everlasting arms. You can imagine that the people were afraid. They felt insecure. Moses was leaving. He was going to die. They were going to go on into the promised land without him. Things were changing. Their world was shaking. But what Moses said to reassure them is what we need to be passing on to the generations coming behind us. The God of old, the God of all time, the God of eternity, he is your dwelling place. And underneath are the everlasting arms. Moses was saying, in effect, my arms aren't big enough to carry you for all of eternity. I've helped to carry you this far, but it's the everlasting arms of God that are your safe place. The wilderness has been your home for these years. The promised land will be a home, lowercase h, but your heart's home, capital H, is in God. You are our refuge, our dwelling place in every generation. Verse 2, Psalm 90, before the mountains were born, before you gave birth to the earth and the world, from eternity to eternity, you are God. He stresses here God's eternal existence across all ages. In eternity past, before there was time, he was God. In eternity future, after time has ended, God always was, he always will be. He has no beginning, no end. From eternity to eternity, you are God. So we have in verses 1 and 2 of Psalm 90, the eternity of God, the eternality of God. And then we come to verse 3, and we see that in contrast to the eternity of God, mankind is frail, and his days are few. Just the opposite of God. Verse 3, again in the form of a prayer, you return mankind to the dust, saying, return, descendants of Adam. I think this is perhaps a reference to, certainly makes a connection to Genesis 3:19, where God said to Adam that as a result of the consequences of sin, you will return to the ground, for out of it you were taken, for dust you are, and to dust you shall return. This is speaking of the reality of death ever since Adam and Eve, our first parents, sinned against God. So God returns mankind to the dust, and we see that referenced in Genesis 3, verse 4 of Psalm 90. For in your sight, O Lord, 1,000 years are like yesterday that passes by. Like a few hours of the night. Your translation may say like a watch in the night. And when you're in the middle of that night watch, maybe a 4-hour vigil that you're keeping or an 8-hour shift you have in the middle of the night, it seems so long and it may seem so hard, but then it's gone. It's over. It's done. 1,000 years in God's sight are like yesterday. It passes by. Like a few hours of the night, it passes quickly. Now, 1,000 years, referenced here, seems like a long time. But in the context of eternity, it's actually virtually nothing. It's so short, like yesterday. I mean, can you remember what you did yesterday? Well, maybe you can, but will you remember it a year from now? Or 100 years from now? Or 1,000 years from now? Yesterday, it will be like nothing in the distant past. Here's another metaphor in verse 5. You end their lives, they sleep. The ESV says here, you sweep them away, mankind, as with a flood. They are like a dream. It's the idea of life being washed away like a sudden, overwhelming flood. Or you walk on the beach and you leave footprints, or you make a sandcastle, and then the tide comes up and it's just washed away. It's nothing. They are like grass, verse 5, that grows in the morning. In the morning, it sprouts and grows. By evening, it withers and dries up. It's just a pile of grass trimmings. Like, it's worthless. It's useless. It doesn't last. My friend Charles Haddon Spurgeon said this. He said, here is the history of the grass. Sown, grown, blown, mown, gone. And the history of man is not much more. God is eternal. Eternity to eternity, you are God, but mankind, frail. His days are few. He is weak. Pile of grass trimmings, like yesterday. The conclusion is that life is short and eternity is long. So here's my question for you and for me. Are we living today as if we will be here forever? As if what we're doing is going to go on and on and on? Really, this earth is just a campground. Not only is your life short and my life, but we need to also remember that the lives of those around us are also short. When we come to verse 7, for we are consumed by your anger. We are terrified by your wrath. Different words for the anger or the wrath of God are used 5 times in verses 7 through 11. It's something to take seriously. Moses, presumably at this point in his life, was in the wilderness where the children of Israel wandered around for 40 years because of their disobedience to God. And during that 40-year period, some roughly 2 million Jews perished in the wilderness. That's an average of 70 funerals a day. As God, in his anger and his wrath, said to this generation that rejected him and rejected his plan, I'm going to get rid of all of you over the next 40 years. Why did they die? Because God was angry with them. They were under his judgment. Moses knew something about the anger and the judgment of God. Listen, the thought of God's wrath should terrify us. That's what it says here in verse 7. We are consumed by your anger. We are terrified by your wrath. This is the destructiveness of sin. We were intended by God, created by God, to live forever and to enjoy him. But now our bodies wear out and they're decaying and they're being consumed. And this is the effect of God's judgment on sin in our universe. The scripture says, the soul that sins, it will die. God said to Adam, in the day you sin, you will die. And ultimately, all death and all affliction is the result of the sinful, fallen condition of the human race. We're consumed by your anger. We're terrified by your wrath. Verse 8, you have set our iniquities before you, our secret sins in the light of your presence. The presence of God is like brilliant sunlight. It exposes the darkness. You push away that rock and the light, sunlight shines in and the creatures, the insects, whatever underneath there, they scurry away. They're exposed. That's the picture here. You've set our iniquities before you. Our things, the sins that we thought were secret, they're in the light, the spotlight, the searchlight of your presence. Verse 9, Psalm 90, for all our days ebb away under your wrath. We end our years like a sigh. Our lives last 70 years, or if we are strong, 80 years. Even the best of them are struggle and sorrow. Indeed, they pass quickly and we fly away. In light of God's eternal lifespan, 70 to 80 years, a good long life, is nothing. This short span of life is ebbing away. Verse 11, who understands the power of your anger? Your wrath matches the fear that is due you. Verse 12, teach us to number our days carefully so that we may develop wisdom in our hearts. When you think of the eternity of God, the brevity of life, eternity is long, life is short, the sinfulness of man, the judgment and the wrath of God, teach us to number our days carefully so that we may develop wisdom in our hearts. Now, I'm not very good at math, but let me give a little try at it here. If God gives us a lifespan of, say, 70 years, which is what he said earlier in this psalm was not guaranteed, but it's what we can expect to be something of an average. 70 years is 25,550 days. Number your days carefully. If he gives 80 years, he said in some cases it may be 80 years, that's 29,200 days. Now, that

Now, as I'm recording this program, I have lived more than 24,000 days. And you're going, wow, you're old. Yeah, I'm getting there. So if the Lord gives me 70 years, this was a wake-up call to me this week as I did these calculations. If the Lord gives me 70 years, that means I have fewer than 1,200 days left to live in this life. And God doesn't guarantee 70 years. Some may be fewer, some may be more, but our days, our years are still numbered, and they are relatively few. So what's the goal here? It's so that we may develop wisdom in our hearts, to have a wise heart, to see all of life from God's perspective. And how do we gain wisdom? We number our days carefully. We think about our days in light of eternity, how vast it is and how few our days are. How do you do that? Go to funerals. That's where we learn wisdom. You see a young person taken, a man or woman in the prime of life, an older person, and so they're 93, but it's still, they're gone physically. Walk through cemeteries. This is where we can gain godly perspective and wisdom, and we can think about how few our days are here on earth. So whether you're in the first half of your anticipated lifespan, no guarantee, or maybe you've gone into overtime, how do you want to live the days you have left here on this earth? And what practical difference would it make if you were to live your life today in light of eternity? This is what it means to number our days carefully. And we pray, Lord, teach us how to do that. Show us how to do that so that we may develop wisdom in our hearts. And then he prays in verse 13, Lord, how long turn or return, your translation may say, and have compassion on your servants. Verse 14, satisfy us in the morning with your faithful love so that we may shout for joy and be glad all our days. Verse 15, make us rejoice for as many days as you have humbled us, for as many years as we have seen adversity. He's saying, turn affliction into gladness. Only God can do that. 2 Corinthians chapter 4, our momentary light affliction is producing for us an absolutely incomparable eternal weight of glory. And then verse 16, let your work be seen by your servants, and your splendor, your majesty, your power, your glory by their children. So we've seen in verse 16 what God does. We want to behold his work and his glory. And then in the final verse 17, we see what we do. Verse 17 of Psalm 90, let the favor of the Lord our God be on us. The favor, the delight, the splendor, the grace, the beauty of the Lord, let it be upon us and establish for us the work of our hands. Establish the work of our hands. That word establish means to make firm or secure or lasting, to cause something to stand and remain. So immediately after asking God to show his work, Moses prays for God's blessing on the work of his people. He knows that apart from God, the work of his people is, their labor is vain, it's repetitive, it's temporary, it's toilsome. So he pleads for divine favor to make the work of God's people enduring and meaningful. He longs for lasting fruit, that God would make what little we are able to do count for eternity. This is what Jesus said in John 15, apart from me, you can do nothing. So Moses is praying, let the favor of our God be upon us. Establish the work of our hands. 1 Corinthians chapter 15 echoes this in gospel tones, New Testament tones. Be steadfast, always excelling in the Lord's work, because you know that your labor in the Lord is not in vain. You see, our work only matters if it's joined to God's work. Otherwise, it's going to be fruitless and meaningless. And so we have in this psalm a humble cry from Moses, the man of God, for God's grace. He reminds us that we're dust, that our years pass like a sigh, that our strength is soon gone. But if God's favor rests on us, then our fleeting work today can have lasting and eternal value.

0: And so we say, Lord, with Moses, our lives are short. Our strength is limited. But if you will bless us, if you will shine your favor on us, then what we do will not be in vain. Please, Lord, make my life count. Make my work count. Teach us. When my dad was taken suddenly to heaven, September 1st, 1979, after his death, we found a little piece of paper. He loved scribbling verses and quotes and things that were reminders to him that was in his nightstand drawer. And it was a paraphrase of Psalm 90, verse 12. Here's what was on that piece of paper. Teach us to number our days and recognize how few they are. Help us to spend them as we should. And oh Lord, that's our prayer. Teach us to number our days. Realize how few they are. And in those days, may your beauty and your favor rest upon us. May your smile shine over all that we do. May you take our fleeting efforts and make them fruitful. May you strengthen what is weak, preserve what is fading, and cause the work of our hands to endure for your glory. Yes, Lord, help us to spend our days as we should and establish the work of our hands. Not for the glory of our name, but for yours. In Jesus' name we pray. Amen.
1: Amen. Nancy DeMoss Wolgemuth, she's been encouraging us to pray along with Moses. Teach us to number our days. You know, my mom is such a faithful example of this. She is constantly considering, how can I serve the Lord with the few days I have left? Now, she's only 79, so I hope she has a lot of years left, but it's always on her mind, and I love learning from her as she spends her days in light of eternity. I wonder, is there an older woman in your life who also lives with eternal perspective? What could you learn from her? How could you imitate her faith? How are you already seeking to live with eternity in mind? Just some food for thought today. 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We're back with Nancy in yet another psalm, a psalm of celebration. 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
7: For American Family News, I'm Robert Thornton. A sixth person was arrested and charged in an alleged plot to attack a White House event. Here's Fox's Kristen Goodwin with more.
8: Federal prosecutors say Jordan W. Rinker of Missouri is among at least six co-conspirators charged with conspiracy to commit murder. The group accused of conspiring to carry out a mass casualty attack targeting government officials and others attending the Ultimate Fighting Championship Freedom 250 event held at the White House earlier this month. According to the Department of Justice, the foiled plot included acquiring tactical gear, guns, and ammunition between March and June with a goal to deploy snipers and drones armed with explosives. Officials allege Rinker accepted a cash payment of $1,200 in exchange for a pump-action shotgun from another defendant. Kristen Goodwin, Fox News.
7: New data suggests that abortions across the country have increased by 1.6% last year, but others say positive steps are still being made to lower the count. More from Caleb Castile.
9: Ever since the overturning of Roe v. Wade, the abortion industry has been pushing for mail-in abortion pills as the main source of income. This way of attempting to end a preborn child's life has been a hot topic of debate on Capitol Hill for the last couple of years, and according to LifeNews.com, is the reason that abortion numbers have skyrocketed. The Society of Family Planning released estimates that 1,126,760 abortions took place in the calendar year of 2025. This estimate is, quote, broadly consistent with the numbers released by the Guttmacher Institute. However, Dr. Randall K. O'Bannon, Director of Education and Research at the National Right to Life, called these numbers into question when he mentioned how they got these numbers.
10: They're not doing this by the number of chemical abortions that are actually that take place. They're doing it by the number of abortion pills that are sold.
9: He went on to explain that not every pill that is sold results in an abortion being performed. However, the lack of rules and regulations in obtaining abortion medication through the mail leads to situations like the one in Louisiana where a father allegedly gave his daughter abortion medication without her knowledge, causing the child to be born at 23 weeks gestation. Dr. O'Bannon says one way to help the cause is for lawmakers to support the NRTL's Apple Act, which empowers women to hold abortion pill manufacturers, distributors, prescribers, and facilitators legally accountable for death, trauma, and injuries caused by the drugs.
10: So there's some good stuff out there. We've got a ways to go yet to make a difference, but the things that we have done have made a difference so far, and we need to keep at it.
9: I'm Caleb Castile.
7: Vietnam is putting a new religion law in place, and it's having a mixed effect on churches in the Southeast Asian country. Here's AFN Steve Dordal.
11: The communist government in Vietnam is changing the way it regulates churches. Todd Nettleton, a voice of the martyrs, says government officials in Hanoi want it to look to Western countries like the U.S. that they have religious freedom, so they're changing the way the government controls churches.
12: They are pushing enforcement down to the village level as much as they can.
11: He says that means different villages enforce control over local churches differently.
12: If the village leader in your village is opposed to the gospel, there will be persecution. And maybe the church will be torn down. Maybe the church will be kicked out. Maybe Christians will be kicked out of the village.
11: But if the village leader is open to Christianity,
12: maybe somebody in his family is a Christian. Maybe his wife has become a Christian, the church might operate without any interference at all.
11: Nettleton says as the persecution has become a little more subdued in some cases, the unity of the body of Christ has fractured.
12: Some churches are more in cooperation or more open to cooperating with the government, and they look down on those that aren't cooperating, and those that aren't cooperating kind of look down on those that are.
11: He's asking the American church to pray for the strength and unity of the Vietnamese church. I'm Steve Jordahl.
7: Millions of honeybees escaped into a rural Texas neighborhood after a semi-trailer carrying over 400 hives tipped over. Emergency officials in Orange County in southeast Texas shut down roads in the area yesterday morning and warned residents to stay in their homes while crews worked to unload the trailer and salvage as many hives as possible. No bee stings or serious injuries were immediately reported. That is all our time for now. 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
17: The Bible says, as much as depends upon you, be at peace with all people. In a similar way, the Word of God says that He's given to each of us, each believer, a ministry of reconciliation. So we should strive, we should work, we should desire that we are reconciled with all people. But there are individuals, there are situations when it's better to part. Now that doesn't mean that you have to have ill feelings towards that person. You can forgive them. You can be reconciled to them in the sense that you can be in their presence and speak with them. But it doesn't mean that it's always God's will that you be together. And sometimes it's better to depart. And that's exactly what we're seeing in the life of Yaakov, that is Jacob, in this relationship with his father-in-law, wicked and deceitful Laban. Take out your Bible and look with me to the book of Genesis and chapter 31. The book of Genesis, chapter 31. Now, in one sense, God has already put it into the heart of Jacob to leave. We know in the scripture, going back to chapter 28, when Jacob departed from the land of Canaan, he did so for two reasons. One is to preserve his life. His mother and then his father told him to leave and go to his mother's family in Haran, in order to take a wife from there and not from the daughters of Canaan. Secondly, we see something else. When Jacob was going, he had that dream at Bet-El. We'll talk about that briefly in this section. And we know something. He made a covenant with God. God, if you bring me back, and there's a key. He knew God had already put it on his heart that his place was not in exile, in Galut, outside of Israel, but rather for the promises, for the call, that birthright that he had acquired, that blessing, he had to come back to the land. So he says, God, if you bring me back to the land, I will testify of that in tithing, that is giving you a tenth part of all that I have. So in the text, we should have always anticipated Yaakov coming back to the land of Israel. And last week we see that God had reaffirmed that. He had placed it again upon Jacob's heart, but Laban always trying to change the things of God, delay the will of God. Why? Well, if you don't see an urgency to the things of God and you delay, that creates an opportunity for the enemy to come in and to steal away that opportunity. So Laban said, continue to work for me and you name your wages and I'll give it to you. But we know he never intended to do that. He was a deceiver. We saw one verse that showed that he took away the sheep that rightly should have belonged to Jacob. And what else did he do? Well, we'll see that tonight. Once again, chapter 31. And look with me to verse 1, Genesis 31 and verse 31, or verse 1. It says here, and he heard, who's he? Jacob. And Jacob heard the words of the sons of Laban saying. Now, what did these sons say? Jacob took all which is to our father. And from that which is to our father, meaning what belonged to him, he made, once again, that's Jacob. He made all of this honor. Now, your Bible may say wealth, but it's the word kavod, honor. And why is that word there? Well, because Lavan, he likes honor. And he associates wealth and honor in that same way. So did his sons. But that's not biblically true. So they looked at this differently. They saw that their money, their wealth had gone down, was depleted. And they took that personally, like it attacked their honor. And here's the problem. What they're not seeing is this. It was humbling, and that's one of the interpretations of the sages, that God humbled Lavan. He did attack his self-honor because it was based in the wrong thing. It was based upon the material and not the spiritual. So this should have been a call to repentance. Why? Because Lavan should have seen God's hand against him. See, we need to be spiritually sensitive. There are times when God aren't blessing us. Why isn't he blessing us? Because we're not blessable. We're not behaving. We're not doing. We're not thinking in the right way. And therefore, those signs of judgment, what the scriptures calls a klala, a curse, is a form of discipline. It should cause us to repent and turn back to the truth. So look again. They say, Jacob made all of this glory of his with what rightly belonged to us. Look now to verse 2. And Jacob saw that the face of Lavan, and behold, he looked at that face, and behold, it was not with him. It wasn't the same thing to him as it was yesterday or 3 days ago or the day before. So there had been a change in the relationship. And look at verse 3. Now, here, most people, we just read over it. We miss out on what the text is telling us. It says, Ve'yomer Hashem el Yaakov, and the Lord said to Jacob. Well, how does he say something? Usually in prayer. This did not come in a vision. God spoke to him. It was an answer to prayer. And what is the takeaway here? What should we glean from that? Well, Jacob saw that the situation was different, that Lavan was different towards him, his demeanor, his attitude, how he looked at him. And what did Jacob do? He prayed about the situation. That's what the text is subtly telling us. And therefore, God said to Jacob, return to the land of your fathers. The term father in Hebrew, avot, should always be associated with two things. Hopefully now you already know that. One is promise and the other's faith. How do they go together? Faithfulness is when we pursue the promises of God. And what is at foundational truth in this? Well, the foundational truth is the land of Israel. There's connection to faithfulness, the promises of God, and the land of Israel. So God tells Jacob, return to the land of your forefathers and to your birthplace. And what's the promise? Ve'ehye imach, I will be with you. Now, that motivated Jacob. The implication is this. If you disobey and you do not go back to land, I won't be with you. But if you obey and return to the land, meaning you pursue your call, you do my will, you pursue the promises that I have for you, then I'm going to be with you. So what motivated him? Being with God. So let me ask you, what are the motivations of your life? What gets your attention? What causes you to behave differently, perhaps, than what you would think that you would do, how you normally would behave? And I hope the answer to that is intimacy with God. That's what you're pursuing. That is the greatest fulfillment of the promises of God for us to be with him and him with us. Look now to verse 4. And Jacob sent and he called to Rachel and to Leah. The order is important. It shows Rachel is the wife of choice. It might also show a preference because of her spiritual commitment. And why do I say that? Well, later on, towards the end of our study this evening, we'll see the reason for my statement. Look again at verse 4. And Jacob sent and he called to Rachel and to Leah that were in the field to the flock. And he said to them, I see that the face of your father is not to me like it was yesterday and the day before, but God was with me. So what he says here is this: even though Laban was different towards me for a period of time previously, from now and before, God was with me in this. Now, it's significant because there's the third person past. Haya, God was with me. Now, that doesn't mean that he's not going to be with him. We just saw that God is. But the emphasis is on the change in the perfect tense, or we would call in simple English, the past tense. And what is he referring to? Well, the emphasis is on this verb, showing God's faithfulness to him in a previous, a very, very recent obstacle that Jacob had, that God was with him and caused him to be victorious. Look now to verse 6. I know that with all my power, I served your father. So he's speaking, he says, I want that you, and you is plural. But when you look at this text, it's very interesting. Ve etena yadati. Normally, we would see the verb before the direct object. But here, this is not the case. There's a flipping. And that abnormal order should cause to grasp our attention, should cause us to see significance. So what it literally says is, you, plural and feminine, referring to Rachel and Leah. He says, I know you. I want you to know that with all my power, I served your father. And your father mocked me. And here's the revelation. We may not have picked up on it last week in our study, but God was moving. God was speaking. God was instructing Yaakov what to do. So he says, I want you to know that I'm innocent in this. I worked and served your father with all my power, with all my essence. But, keep reading, but your father, Hetel B, he deceived or mocked me. That's what his attempt was. In changing my wages, Aseret Monim. Now, this is literally 10 times, but because the word monim is plural, it's tens of 10 times, or I believe most Bibles will say 100 times. So either 10 times or 100 times, depending upon how we should interpret that aseret monim. Even if it's 10, it's significant. And God, though, did not allow him to do evil with me. And this is the point. God was faithful. That's what he's referring to. He says, and I want to emphasize this. He says, God was faithful to me because he saw that I served sincerely with all my ability, with all my power. Your father, I want you to know this. I am not to blame in this broken relationship, in this problem that he has with me. He was judged by God. How so? Well, this is what the text is going to reveal to us. Look again, verse 7. And your father mocked me by changing my wages 10 or 100 times, and God did not allow him to do evil, meaning be successful to me, against me. Thus, he says, if Laban, this is their father, would say, your wages will be the polka dotted, then gave birth all the flock polka dotted once. And if thus he said, the striped or ringed ones will be your wages, then gave birth all the flock, these striped or ringed ones. And God took away his cattle, the cattle of your father, and gave it to me. Who did? God did. Why? Well, here's a takeaway for us. God does not bless dishonesty. When someone acts deceitfully, when someone acts out of integrity, they will not prosper. Well, you say people do that all the time. That's true when in the short term. Only in the short term. But in the end, they will suffer loss. Now, the question is, do you believe that? I believe that with all my heart. God will not make one prosperous. And here again, what do I mean by prosperous? Not necessarily talking about a bank account, but we need to realize something. Sometimes God blesses financially. Sometimes God looks at obedience in a person's life, good stewardship in a person's life. And because they've been faithful with a little, God gives them more. And I've seen people, I know people, that they just keep giving to God and they just keep getting more. But that's not a 100% proof. Sometimes I know of others who have been extremely faithful in financial stewardship. And that does not mean that they're not going to have financial problems. But when I speak about prosperity, this is what is 100% true all the time. You are faithful, you will be prosperous. What do I mean prosperous? In the things of God. You will move on the will of God, and you will arrive where God wants you to be, and you will accomplish what God wants you to accomplish. That's prosperity. I know an individual that he was exceedingly wealthy. And it was because of his faithfulness that he was chosen by God. And he lost everything. I'm speaking about Eov or Job. Job was faithful. Now, he had to learn a theological truth, but he was a faithful man. And he lost everything. But God brought about restoration. So that's why I say a faithful person at times, they may lose, but God is a God of restoration. God will restore what those locusts, that enemy, tries to take away. In Jacob's case, Laban was not successful at all. And it wasn't so much for Jacob's purpose, it was a call to Laban to repent, to stop behaving this way. So look at it again. The text is this, whatever Laban said, this is going to be your salary. God caused all those that were born of the flock to be that way. So in essence, Laban didn't get what? He didn't get any of the new birth, that new litter, we might say. It all went to Jacob. And so his began to die out and all the ones belonged to Jacob. So that's why it says, look again at verse 8. If he would say, the polka-dotted ones will be your wages, then birth all the flock polka-dotted ones. And if he should say that the striped ones will be your flock, then gave birth all the flock to striped ones. And God took away the cattle of your father and gave it to me. And it came about in the time of the mating of the flock, I lifted up my eyes. Now, this is a term of prayer. And I saw in a dream, behold, that the he-goats that were going up upon the flock, what did they produce? Well, it says striped ones and polka dot ones, and we could say ones that were patched or such. And God said to me through an angel of God in a dream, Yaakov, and I said, here am I. Now, that's an important statement. Why? That's what the patriarchs say to God. Behold, here am I. And that term, hineni, is always seen as a statement of availability to the things of God. So in this scripture, God is moving to get, no matter what Laban says, we find that God moves that Jacob would receive them. And he received that truth in a dream. And he says, look at the text. He says, for I have seen all which Laban has done to you. God looks out. And at the right time, not necessarily what we think is the right time, sometimes not immediately, in this case it was, but not always, God moved to bring about restoration. He says here, I have seen, I'm aware of what all that Laban has done to you. Verse 13. God is still speaking. He says, I am the God of Bethel, meaning who you met at Bethel, where you anointed there this pillar, this rock that he put up, that he stood up as a testimony. When you made a vow to me there, and now rise up, return from this land, and return to the land of your birthplace. So God remembers what? A covenantal agreement that Jacob made. When he took up that rock, that special rock that was underneath his head, that rock that we talked about that gave him revelation, that he realized that this was a holy place, that this was the house of God. That's why it's called Bethel, the house of God. And he remembered what Jacob said. If you break, I've got to leave. My parents are telling me to go and take a wife. And journeying was dangerous. I mean, traveling, you stayed out on the road. There wasn't always a lodge to stay in, as we saw at Bethel. It was dangerous. And Jacob says, if you take me out and bring me back, all that I have, I give you a tenth part. And God is saying here, I'm going to keep that covenantal agreement. It's time to go home. It's time to move in your calling, to move this process along of me building up my kingdom through the children of Israel. Well, let's continue on. Look now to verse 14. And Rachel and Leah answered and said to him, remember, he sent word while they were in the flock to come. And notice what they said. They answered, Rachel and Leah answered and said to him, do we still have any portion and inheritance in the house of our fathers? So what it says here is this. They have totally cut ties with their father's house. Their father's house is a house of deceit. It is a house that we're going to see in a moment of idolatry. Now, I mentioned that one of the things that stands out about this house is this. This family knew the name of God. But Laban, he was an idol worshiper. Their home, the family knew better, but he fell back into it. And therefore, that's going to become important in a moment. So Rachel and Leah speak, we don't have any longer any portion or any inheritance in the house of our father. Surely, look at verse 15, surely we are as foreign women considered by him. So because now they belong to Yaakov in a covenant, and that covenant speaks about the purposes of God, here's what they're saying. Our father is not committed to the covenant. Our father is not interested in the purposes of God, but we are. And because of that, we are seen as foreign to him. Now, the word here is a unique choice, because normally it means those who are of not Jewish descent, those who are Gentile, but it's a stronger word of separation. And it's used here to show how far Laban was from the calling, the purposes of the God of Israel. So certainly they say, we will be considered by him as foreign women. For he has sold us, and he has devoured all of our finances, our food, everything that should be to us, our dowry, everything, he's devoured. And usually this term for devouring is in a negative. It can be used as the judgment of God, or it can be used with wrong living. So once again, Laban is being portrayed here as someone who doesn't fulfill his obligations, not to his son-in-law and not even to his daughters, because he has seen that they are in this same covenantal commitment to the God of Israel. Look now to verse 16. For all of the wealth which was taken by God from our Father to you and to our sons, to us, excuse me, he has given it to us, to you and to our sons. So what they're affirming is this, and this is an important statement, that God has moved and taken all the wealth of Laban, and he was indeed a wealthy man. God moved and took it away from him. And the scripture says, and let me translate this properly, lanu hu u lavaninu, which means to us, meaning Jacob, Rachel, and Leah, and u vaninu, and to our sons, God has given.
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21: 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I am that James Dobson, and I'm so pleased that you've joined us today.
22: Woke ideology. When you hear that term, you probably think, well, there's academic ideas that are coming from somewhere, and maybe I'm not quite aware of what's happening, and I need to be more awakened to what's going on in the culture. But is it really something that those of us in the body of Christ really need to be focused on that clearly from the secular point of view? On today's edition of Dr. James Dobson's Family Talk, we're going to get into a fascinating conversation about a new resource that I think will help many people in the body of Christ understand what wokeness is all about and how to live Christianly in a culture that seems to take that as the default position. Dr. Neil Shenvey is the co-author of a brand new book called Post-Woke, Asserting a Biblical Vision of Race, Gender, and Sexuality. We have a link for the book up at drjamesdobson.org. Dr. Neil Shenvey has an AB in chemistry from Princeton University and then went on to earn a PhD in theoretical chemistry from UC Berkeley. He's the author of a number of books, including Why Believe? A Reasoned Approach to Christianity, and is widely recognized for his writing on critical theory, which can be found in journals like Icon and the Journal of Christian Legal Thought. He and his wife just recently celebrated their anniversary, and they have four children. Dr. Neil Shenvey, welcome to Dr. James Dobson's Family Talk.
23: Roger, thank you so much. My pleasure to be here.
22: It's great to have you on for this conversation. I know Dr. Dobson always appreciated this type of discussion because of the fact that you approach this obviously biblically, but also from a scientific research standpoint. You're not just throwing out accusations and saying things like, well, I don't like woke people, and therefore I've got a whole book, a whole screed on this. Talk about first and foremost why you felt, you and your co-author Pat Sawyer, why you felt the need to put this book out right now, because it seems like a lot of people have kind of settled into their camps, and you know, either there's the woke crowd or there's the Christian anti-woke crowd, but you're trying to bridge the gap and say, well, let's understand what's really going on here before we start jumping to those conclusions. Is that a fair assessment?
23: Mostly. I mean, I would put myself squarely in the anti-woke crowd, but that said, I want to understand the ideas very precisely and accurately, because that's the best medicine against wokeness. In the book, we talk about how many Christians are unprepared, especially parents, to deal with the ideas that their kids are going to be bombarded with when they enter college, either at a secular university or even at Christian schools. Mm. They're going to be exposed to these ideas, and simply screaming Marxism at them is not going to be sufficient. Right. You have to, at some fairly deep level, understand what they're being exposed to. And if you don't, you'll lose your credibility with them. We give the example of, you know, imagine this young atheist firebrand who marches into a church on Sunday and says, you know, all of you are, you're living in a delusion because Christianity believes in a man living up in the clouds with a big beard. And, you know, the Christianity started in 1517. It was founded by Martin Luther, and he didn't believe in the Trinity. He's objected. Like, what are you talking about? He's like, I read it on the internet somewhere.
22: Right.
23: This, you know, you're not going to take him seriously. Well, in the same way, if your kid comes back from school having spent literally an entire semester studying Foucault and Judith Butler and Kimberly Crenshaw in a sociology 101 class, and then your response to him is to go watch this YouTube video I saw. Here's a TikTok. You know, I destroy Marxism in 2 minutes. It's like, that's not going to really engage his questions, and he'll write you off. So one of our goals was to give people, especially Christian parents, the tools they needed to understand their kids, understand their kids' professors, and then to challenge these unbiblical views using reason, scripture, and evidence.
22: Well, and I appreciate, Dr. Shenby, you mentioning it in that way, because I'm sure there are a lot of parents, you and I were talking before we started our recording here today, about the fact that you're about to enter into a debate with another professor or two from Christian universities against some so-called progressive Christians. And I think that when it comes to the term woke and that whole big, you know, 800-pound gorilla, a lot of people will find ways to sidestep. They'll find ways to avoid. They'll say, oh, yeah, I would put my kid in Christian schools. I'm going to homeschool. I'm not ever going to have to deal with this. And you're challenging us in a loving way. It's a good biblical exhortation to say, first of all, you have to understand what it is. And secondly, this isn't something you can avoid, Ephesians 6. I mean, it's spiritual warfare. It's really happening. And so toward that end, can you give us an example of how the woke mentality has moved from, I think its original concept was people of certain communities are saying, hey, I haven't been awakened to this. I'm woke. I mean, I'm seeing this, I'm living this. But now it's kind of taken on a life of its own. And it shows up in all sorts of progressive movements.
23: Exactly. So we define woke as not pejoratively, just descriptively, as the cultural expression of the ideology of critical theory. It's like in one sentence. So wokeness, you recognize it. You see drag queen story hour. You see pride parades. You see Black Lives Matter. You see all of these queers for Palestine, these weird progressive movements. And you might just dismiss them as just cultural insanity. It's the zeitgeist. But actually, we say you can trace these movements back to bad ideas that have been percolating through academia for decades, if not centuries. Mm-hmm. So what is critical theory? Well, critical theory is a set of ideas that goes back all the way to, you know who, Karl Marx in the 1800s. But his ideas were then expanded upon by the scholars at the Frankfurt School in Germany in the 1920s and 30s. And then even that was almost 100 years ago. So since that time, critical theory has become this umbrella category that encompasses disciplines like critical race theory, queer theory, critical pedagogy, postcolonial studies, and a host of other studies departments. And that really has spilled over into our culture through organizations like Black Lives Matter. And lest you think that Christian schools are a safe space for your kids, let me quote one figure that exemplifies wokeness in the evangelical church. So this is Dr. Christina Cleveland. She was writing for Christianity Today as late as 2016. She was talking at major conferences held by InterVarsity, CRU, Lifeway. And she was pretty much a normal evangelical in the 2010s. But in 2022, she published a book entitled God is a Black Woman. And here are just a few quotes from that book. She says, more than anything, we must eradicate the transphobia within ourselves and our communities. For if God is a black woman, then she's a black trans woman, obviously. Or she talks about toxic masculinity's idols are not logic, reason, tradition, certainty, and consensus.
0: Heaven, help us.
23: Logic and reason are white masculine idols. This is strange stuff, but anyway, so where is this coming from? We see these ideas everywhere, frankly. And one more thing, there's this narrative in some conservative circles that, yeah, that was then. There was the Great Awakening happened in the late 2010s and early 2020s. That happened, but then Donald Trump was reelected in 2024, and he just killed wokeness dead. And I want to say to you, I wish that were true, but it's not true. Data show that wokeness is alive and well. It's kind of gone underground, but here's some examples. In 2023, several surveys showed that around 1 in 4 Gen Zers identified as LGBTQ+. 1 in 4. Tremendously incredible. Large number, right.
0: Yeah.
23: In 2023, there's a survey of people, and they asked these people, do you believe that whites are an oppressor group and people of color are oppressed? There's an ideology out there that says that. Is that true? Well, if you asked older people, boomers, what they thought, 80% said, no, I don't believe that. And 20% said, yeah, I believe that. Well, for Gen Z, the numbers were flipped. 80% of Gen Z thought that whites were oppressors and people of color were oppressed. And they were asked, well, what about Jews? Are Jews oppressors? Again, boomers, 80% said no. Gen Z, 80% said yes. The point is, this younger generation, Gen Z, is not wildly conservative. They're not all based. They are actually extremely woke, and they're going to be our next crop of lawyers, doctors, senators, presidents, pastors. So you need to equip your kids right now to understand these ideas and to show why they're not biblical.
0: I love what Dr. Neil Shenvey just said today here on Dr. James Dobson's Family Talk about thinking about the Great Awakening that happened with George Whitefield and company back in colonial times, and then the Great Awakening that happened in the 2010s, because there was a big paradigm shift. And I remember the Obergefell decision, and we were told by the White House, well, this isn't going to affect anybody. It's not really going to change anything. If you are in a straight marriage, then the gay marriage isn't going to change anything. And yet it seems like that was the shot heard around the world that kind of unleashed all of this woke ideology becoming the norm. And it's interesting, Dr. Neil Shenvey, I'm sure as you've seen some of the statistics that are suggesting anyway, I don't know if they are actually verifiable at this point, the number of Gen Z, especially young men, that are starting to return to traditional biblical, or at least they're going to Catholic and, you know, more organized religious expressions, and they're looking for a basis. Is that a response, do you think, to this Great Awakening, or are they just kind of trying on Catholicism and Christianity because they're looking for a little more structure in their lives?
23: It could be either. I've seen conflicting data sets on the number of Gen Zers, Gen Alpha, who are re-entering the churches. I would say it's a real phenomenon, but it's still extremely small. And you have to set that against, you know, talking about 80, 90% of young people who are totally rejecting Christianity and all biblical norms and values. So even if we're seeing a small spark of interest in quote unquote traditional values and norms, it's not enough to offset this desperate need for the church to respond directly to the claims of critical theory. Yeah. So I think we can be hopeful, and again, but what we need to do is be prepared. I liken our position to that of a missionary. You know, we're missionaries to our culture, and to be an effective missionary, A, you have to understand the gospel. You have to preach the gospel, teach the gospel, but also you have to speak the language, or help speak the language of your culture. So for example, if I were a missionary to a Muslim country, I would start by reading the Quran. Because I want to know what they think about reality, I want to know what they think about Christianity and religion, and then that will help me to understand where they might get some things right, even, and also where they'll get things wrong. How can I explain to them what Christianity teaches in a way that they'll be able to hear effectively? Same way, we're missionaries to our culture, which is consumed right now by wokeness. How do we articulate the gospel in a way that they can hear?
0: Think for just a moment, Dr. Shenvey, help us think through this. I'm a parent or a grandparent
22: I've got a maybe a middle school or high school or even college student in my home, and they're being woked. They're being influenced by this, whether they're in a Christian school or in public school, or maybe they're in homeschool. And some of the homeschool curriculum, this stuff has kind of found its way in. What's a good first step to take, other than the shock and horror that they're, you know, that you would have when your grandson comes home and says, "Hey, I'm 16 years old, and I think I might be bi curious or transgender or something like that." And my initial reaction would be, "What?" You know, but we can't bring that to them, because then all of a sudden we're kind of proving their point. I mean, their point thinking that we're hate filled and, you know, logic.
23: They don't understand. They don't get it. So number one, our books always start with understanding. The first step in reaching anyone is understanding them. Like, what are they saying? What do they believe? So let me give you a quick overview of what critical theory is. We boil it down into four big ideas. Number one is the social binary. This is very familiar to most people. The idea that society is divided into oppressor groups and oppressed groups along lines of race, class, gender, sexuality, physical ability, religion, and a host of other identity markers. So critical theorists see all society is divided into oppressors who have power and oppressed people who don't. You might say, well, that sounds weird. You know, I'm a person of color, or, you know, I'm a woman. I'm not me personally, but someone might say that. I don't feel oppressed. Well, so how do you explain that I'm oppressed? And idea number two is this. Oppression happens through what they call hegemonic power. What does that mean? Their idea, critical theory's idea, is that the ruling class, whether it's men or whites or heterosexuals or Christians, they impose their values and their norms on culture in a way that seems natural and normal and common sense and even God-ordained. But those norms, those rules, those values, those symbols, they actually serve to protect the power and the privilege of the ruling class. And so all of us are brainwashed into white supremacy, into the patriarchy, into cisgenderism, into heterosexism, into ableism. So all of our ideas are actually just reflections of the ruling class's ideas. This goes all the way back to Marx, by the way.
22: Yeah.
23: So that's their idea. Well, how do you escape that brainwashing? Idea number three, through lived experience. Critical theorists believe that the lived experience of oppressed groups allows them to see through these false ideas, these oppressive ideologies imposed on us by the ruling class. And then we can gain what's called a liberatory or a critical consciousness. Colloquially, we can get woke. So the blinders come off our eyes. Our lived experience teaches us that we're being oppressed. And now we have the authority and the ability to tell the truth to everyone around us who is still blinded by their privilege. So oppressed people have this unique insight into the way the world works. Then number four, the last idea is social justice, which critical theorists have redefined to mean the destruction of all the systems and structures which perpetuate the social binary. They want to tear down these narratives, these hegemonic norms and values that split society into the normal people, the good people, the powerful people, and those without power. They want to tear those down to establish the promised land of diversity, equity, and inclusion, this sort of classless, genderless utopia. So that's, in a nutshell, that's what critical theory is made of today. And once you understand those ideas, things make a lot of sense. You're like, oh, that's why, you know, race scholars want to tear down the gender binary. That's why feminists don't think that female is a real category. You know, why would feminists have a problem defining what is a woman?
22: Right.
23: Isn't that, you're a feminist, right? The answer is because, ironically, queer theorists came along in the 1990s and said, you know, the queer people, they're actually oppressed just like women are, but that requires us to sit in solidarity with them by tearing down the gender binary. So this is how you get self-identified feminists working to support things like biological men in women's bathrooms, because they see queer people as part of this oppressed class they should stand in solidarity with. Anyway, a lot of things that are otherwise incomprehensible begin to make sense once you understand the core concepts of critical theory.
22: Dr. Neil Shenvey is the co-author of a new book called Post-Woke, Asserting a Biblical Vision of Race, Gender, and Sexuality. We have it linked up at drjamesdobson.org. And Dr. Shenvey, that little 3 to 4 minute piece there where you explain critical theory and the four pillars through which you identify it really does explain a lot. It helps us to understand why I'll use one example that's been in the news a lot in the last year or so. Riley Gaines, the swimmer from University of Kentucky, who was one of the first women to take a public stand and say, hey, wait a minute, I don't want this guy who says he's a woman in the locker room with us. And you, because here's a biological male who's undressing in front of us, making us feel uncomfortable, and we're being told we're the problem. And yet the argument

0: we're not trying to win the argument or win the battle necessarily. We're just trying to keep our own sanity at this point and stay true to our calling as Christ followers.
1: Well, you're trying to win the person. So I always, this is a great slogan from apologetics, is that you want to, you don't want to win the argument and lose the person. You want to win the person, hopefully through winning the argument. So how do you do that? It's a good question. Once you understand the ideas, how do you move from that to then engaging the people? And so our second half of our book is all about explaining these ideas, helping people to understand why these ideas are false. Let me give you a few, I think, ways to do that. One is recognizing that a lot of critical theory's appeal is to empathy and compassion. So critical theory positions itself as a compassionate, empathetic response to human suffering. And we would say that's a good thing. It's actually a God-ordained, God-inspired part of our consciences that we should protect the vulnerable. We know it's right to stand up for the rights of the vulnerable. So when critical theory latches onto that and says, yeah, if you really want to serve justice, you really want to be on the right side of history, you need to sign up to all of these progressive causes. Well, we don't despise that impulse to seek justice and to love mercy. We want to make sure it's channeled biblically. So how do you do that? Well, one place we go is the stories of detransitioners. So we talked about how lived experience is a major theme in critical theory, listening to people on the margins. And so we can take that idea and say, how about we listen to those who are detransitioning back to their birth gender? So there's stories of often young women who got caught up in queer theory, who transitioned to men. They identified as men. They would take hormones, sometimes even have surgeries, then later regretted their decision and detransitioned back to their birth gender. And there we actually quote in our book several essays that they wrote talking about how they got sucked into, in their own words, this cult of gender ideology.
0: Yes.
1: And they're all different reasons, but one of them was that they felt, a lot of them are, you know, young, middle-class white females, and because of that, they were at sort of the bottom of the woke totem pole. Everyone's calling them oppressors. You have to be quiet, sit down, shut up, because you know you're an oppressor. But what do they do? They felt terrible about themselves. Well, one way to skip to the front of the line was to suddenly declare that you are transgender. Suddenly, you're at the top of the totem pole, and people are telling you you're brave and stunning. So they got pulled into these ideologies in various ways, but they came out of those the ideology. But now they're living with tremendous sorrow and regret for what they've done to themselves. And one of the things, Helena Kirshner is a detransitioner, and in one of her essays, she writes, throughout my childhood, when I came out as a trans man, I received nothing but affirmation and encouragement. Oh, you're brave, you're stunning. Everyone from her parents to her guidance counselors to her friends did nothing but tell her how awesome she was. And she says, looking back on it, she says, why did no one love me enough to tell me the truth about what I was doing for my body? And we give the example of an anorexic girl. The approach we take to transgender versus anorexia are totally incompatible. If a young girl came to you and said, I am fat. I want you to call me fatty from now on. I want you to help me get liposuction and to take diet pills because I'm convinced I'm fat. And if you don't do those things, you don't love me. We would say to her, honey, I'm not going to do any of those things. I'm not going to call you fatty. I'm not going to help you get liposuction. I'm not going to, because you are literally 60 pounds. You're dying of starvation. It's not in spite of my love for you that I won't do this. It's because I love you that I will not help you destroy yourself. And I genuinely mean that. That's how we should approach people caught up in transgender ideology. It's not in spite of our love, it's because of our love. It would be hatred to tell you what you want to hear because I'm too cowardly to tell you what you need to hear. So we can approach this we should approach this as people who love our neighbors by telling them what's actually true and good for them.
0: And the real courageous act is not to be, who is it, Ricky Gervais, the comedian, said, get up in front of the Golden Globe Awards and insults everybody because they all talk about how brave they are for standing up and espousing views and opinions that everybody in the room already believes in. There's no bravery there. The real bravery, as you described it, is the courage to say, look, I love you and there's an issue here because you're 60 pounds, but you think you're overweight.
1: Right.
0: And I'm going to love you through this. Even if you don't want to hear it, I'm going to work with you because there's something not right with your thinking. And then here comes, well, they've vilified

0: logic and reason. So, you know,
1: as white male Western constructs.
0: Exactly. Exactly. Well, this is a fascinating conversation, and we're just now scratching the surface to it, but we have to break for today's program. So Dr. Neil Shenvey is wondering if you could join us again next time to continue talking about your book, Post-Woke, Asserting a Biblical Vision of Race, Gender, and Sexuality. Can you join us again next time?
1: Absolutely.
0: Well, you've been listening to Dr. James Dobson's Family Talk in a program featuring my thought-provoking conversation with Dr. Neil Shenvey about understanding the woke worldview and answering it with biblical truth. Now, it isn't enough just to simply slap away the bad ideas our kids are being fed on college campuses and in the media. We have to put something good and true and nourishing in their hands instead. That is the heartbeat of what Dr. Shenvey has been helping us think through today here on Dr. James Dobson's Family Talk. Dr. Shenvey is the co-author, along with Pat Sawyer, of a brand new book called Post-Woke, Asserting a Biblical Vision of Race, Gender, and Sexuality. You'll find a link to that book, as well as a chance to hear today's program again when you visit jdfi.org. The Dr. James Dobson Family Institute exists to preserve the family, to introduce people to the gospel of Jesus Christ, and to defend biblical truth in a culture that's lost its bearings. 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That number is 877-732-6825. 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Now, if you'd prefer to write to us, our ministry mailing address is the Dr. James Dobson Family Institute, P.O. Box 39000, Colorado Springs, Colorado, the zip code 80949. Once again, our ministry mailing address is the Dr. James Dobson Family Institute, or you can just use those initials, JDFI for short, P.O. 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Well, I'm Roger Marsh, and on behalf of all of us here at Family Talk and the Dr. James Dobson Family Institute, thanks so much for making us a part of your day. 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This has been a presentation of the Dr. James Dobson Family Institute.
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5: American Family News, I'm Robert Thornton. Vice President J.D. Vance said today peace talks with Iran created a good foundation for a successful final deal to end the war that began at the end of February. Vance also said Iran had agreed to invite International Atomic Energy Agency inspectors back into the country. However, Iran did not acknowledge that. See more at AFN.net. The Iranian people are reportedly devastated when they hear about the pending deal between the U.S. and their mullahs. But AFN's Steve Jordahl reports it is creating an amazing openness to the gospel.
6: The atmosphere inside Iran is described as disillusioned, disappointed, fearful, and hopeless. But Dr. Hormoz Shariat of Iran Alive Ministries says the people are suddenly open to the gospel.
7: I was talking to our leaders yesterday, and they were saying amazing, open, spiritual atmosphere in Iran.
6: In January, the Revolutionary Guard Corps mowed down more than 30,000 protesters in the streets, according to some reports, in an attempt to maintain control of its civilians. Iranians escaped into their homes in fear. Shariat says that's all changed.
7: The fear is gone. We go on public street and we see people freely listen and talk about Jesus Christ, because before they were afraid, it's dangerous. They will get us. They will kill us.
6: He says they're finding an underground church in Iran that even experts weren't aware of.
7: People, even non-Christians, openly talk about Jesus. And he said, you're finding so many Christians out there. When we talk, they're not fearful to hide their faith.
6: Shariat says wherever there are persecuted Christians, there's been a counterintuitive, supernatural openness to the gospel. He says the Iranian people have also reached the end of their tether.
7: The people of Iran are saying, we have no future. If we die, we die. We don't care. We're just going to express what we believe. If they kill us, they will kill us.
6: I'm Steve Jordahl.
5: Charlie Kirk's accused assassin is back in a Utah court as a judge rules on several defense motions in the murder case. Here's Fox's Jeff Manasso.
8: Tyler Robinson's attorneys were trying to block hearsay evidence from an upcoming preliminary hearing. Evidence that included pre-recorded testimony from Robinson's roommate, Lance Twiggs, that included a confession.
9: Accordingly, the defendant's motion is respectfully denied.
8: Judge Tony Groff also denying the defense motion to compel Twiggs to testify during the preliminary hearing, for which no electronic devices will be allowed in court. The judge for now delaying his decision on whether prosecutors violated a gag order by talking to reporters and whether the death penalty should be taken off the table. Jeff Manasso, Fox News.
5: Today, Mexican President Claudia Sheinbaum said that her country seeks to restart oil shipments to Cuba soon, a move that could provide much-needed relief as the island's crisis deepens given a lack of petroleum. Mexico became a key fuel supplier to Cuba after the U.S. attacked Venezuela in early January and halted critical oil shipments. But those shipments were completely suspended when President Donald Trump threatened tariffs on any country that provided or sold oil to the island. The UK Prime Minister has resigned. Here's Fox's Greg Palcott.
10: UK Prime Minister Keir Starmer will soon be out of a job. He broke the news that he was stepping down as Prime Minister and Labour Party leader outside of No. 10 Downing Street. It was emotional and, being the lawyer that he is, diplomatic.
11: The question my party is asking now is whether I am best placed to lead us into the next general election.
10: Set to take over, by all accounts, Andy Burnham, the one-time popular mayor of Greater Manchester, the second biggest city in the UK. He left that and just won a parliament seat, allowing him to go for the top job, posting, "The Labour movement has always been at its strongest when it looks forward with confidence and purpose. We'll make sure this transition is a positive process of renewal for our party and our country."
5: Starmer's tenure has been plagued by a lagging economy and fallout from the appointment of former ambassador to the United States, Peter Mandelson, an associate of Jeffrey Epstein. That's all our time for this version of the news. We invite you to see more news online at afn.net. I'm Robert Thornton.
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0: 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I'm Tom Petroski here with author and speaker June Hunt. 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Well, June, tonight we wanted to talk about one of our keys for living, about stress. And it seems to me, and I don't know if you've noticed this, but it seems to me that there's quite a few people wound up pretty tightly these days. And so I kind of love the title of this key that you're going to be reading from, How to Cope at the End of Your Rope. Certainly a lot of people that seem to be camped out at the very end of that rope, holding on for dear life. So, yeah, why don't you tell us something about that, the opening of this key?
1: Well, I many times have a personal introduction from my life. And when I'd written the keys on stress, meaning definitions, characteristics, causes, and solutions. And I thought, well, to begin this, I began with a question. Has unrelenting stress ever pushed you to the breaking point? If so, you're not alone. Well, I remember a time in my own life when I thought, I can't take any more stress. I can't handle one more thing. I felt deeply wounded, actually betrayed in a relationship. Words were spoken that weren't true, and the stress it caused in my own life was intense. Our ministry, Hope for the Heart, was in its infancy, and the daily to-do lists were beyond my ability to accomplish it all. As a result, my body felt the impact in that I would go to bed late, way after midnight. I, by the way, am a confirmed night owl, but I would wake up, in this case, each morning at 4 o'clock. I mean, literally, exactly 4 o'clock. I was instantly alert. My mind was racing through the endless list of tasks. I was a list person. I loved to-do lists, but I had so much on the list, it was such a challenge. Now, waking up before sunrise has never been my norm. I always thought if the Lord wanted me to see the sunrise, he would have scheduled it much later in the day. Now, that made sense to me.
0: Sure.
1: Nevertheless, these early awakenings were actually beneficial, enabling me to get even more work done. Yet after several months later, the Lord showed me that my rising abnormally early had nothing to do with the increased productivity. Instead, my sleep disturbance had everything to do with stress, specifically the painful pressure of a broken relationship. And as difficult as the physical burden was, its emotional toll was even weightier. Our young, hope-filled ministry, Hope for the Heart, always such a joy before, began to feel like a 2-ton boulder on my back. I didn't have the help I needed to answer all the counseling letters. I didn't have the confidence to do all the research required for my teaching. I didn't have a way to release all the mounting pressure of ministering to others. And strangely enough, this period in my life was a blessing and a burden at the same time. And then there was the weight of wrong choices. My acute awareness of the fact created more pressure. If only I had made different decisions. If only I had thought a different way. If only I'd been a different person and had the if onlys. And by God's grace, I began to meditate on one of the most precious verses. The Lord himself goes before you and will be with you. He will never leave you nor forsake you. Do not be afraid. Do not be discouraged. That's Deuteronomy 31:8. I love that. Deuteronomy 31:8. Write it down. Just note its address, Deuteronomy 31:8. And this passage and several others, coupled with the wise counsel of friends, helped me turn my spiritual corner. Slowly, I began to surrender my burdens to the Lord. My stress began to dissipate as quietly as it had arrived. Since that time, I've learned not to miss the signs God has for each of us. When stress is signaling possible burnout, slow down, turn from danger, stop, ask for directions, yield the driver's seat to Christ, then resume your journey, trusting the Lord. I also learned that stress can either be positive or negative, and I'll explain that when we come back.
2: We all face conflicts in life, at home, at work, and even in the relationships with those we love the most. Although conflicts are common, we often feel stuck and don't know what to say or do. But God's Word shows us the path to peace. 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

0: Welcome back to Hope in the Night. If you have questions about our topic tonight or would like to order resources from our resource team, reach out to that team at 1-800-488-HOPE or just text the word support to 70919. That team works during normal business hours, and they know our library of over 100 topics very well, and they can help you find what you're looking for. And if you'd like to join us on the program as our guest, if you're facing a problem, would like to be a guest and talk to June, please call 1-800-917 or text the word caller. Just leave that message or send that text, and that will take care of the scheduling process. It's very simple. We'll call you back and we'll find a time, but there's no reason for you to go it alone. Please join us, and we'll have a great conversation. Well, June, we're continuing to talk about stress tonight, not to add stress to my life, but we had a caller that was dealing with quite a few layers of stress, and unfortunately, one of those layers of stress was her phone. And so right before we got cut off by that commercial break...
1: That's what you call distress.
0: That was distress.
1: Distress.
0: Live radio. You kind of have to dance when the guns are pointed at your feet. So, but... right before our break, you were sharing a story that got interrupted. So would you give us the rest of that story?
1: Well, this is when I was... I usually don't feel high stress or... that's not where I typically am. But this was the time, as I said, in the infancy of our ministry. But there were other painful things that were going on. And... I remember thinking about a blacksmith. Realize when a blacksmith applies heat in the process of hammering out a horseshoe, he not only shapes the metal, but also increases its strength. The heat does that. Likewise, when God allows us to come into contact with the heated hammer of circumstances, it's never for the purpose of harming us. Instead, under his care, he will both shape and strengthen us. He knows the right amount of pressure because he's God. I'm talking about the God who created us, the God who created the universe. And he knows the right amount of pressure to permit in your life and my life. Even so, our response to that stress is critical. When we surrender ourselves to the perfect hands of the master craftsman, he will reproduce the life of Christ in you. For years, there were some words that I had attached to my bathroom mirror. I read them over and over for several years. And it reminded me of this life-changing truth. Here it is. There is nothing, no circumstance, no trouble, no testing that can ever touch me until, first of all, it has gone past God and past Christ, right through to me. If it has come that far, it has come with great purpose, which I may not understand at the moment, but as I refuse to become panicky, as I lift my eyes up to Him and accept it as coming from the throne of God, for some great purpose of blessing to my own heart, no sorrow will ever disturb me. No trial will ever disarm me. No circumstance will cause me to fret, for I shall rest in the joy of what my Lord is. That is the rest of victory. This is a quote by Alan Redpath. And I think the point is, we can personally be at rest amidst our trials if we focus not on the trial, but on our God. He is sovereign over your trials. He knows how to use the stress in your life to bless your life. And I'm going to repeat that. He knows how to use the stress in your life to bless your life. Tom, that was huge to me.
0: Yeah, that's wonderful. Well, I know in your Keys for Living, I have it up on the screen in front of me now, and you have a really good story here at the beginning talking about, it's many years ago, but it's funny how history seems to stick around. There was a president that was facing a lot of stress and certainly a divided country, and just how this person had to deal with stress and some of the things that he went through, and even almost was really at the end of his rope in terms of thinking about suicide and sadness. And you used the word melancholy in here, and the stress seemed to really take its toll. So tell us about how when you discovered that in your research about stress.
1: Well, it just so happens that my favorite president for years and years and years has been Abraham Lincoln. Now, consider the 16th president of the United States, Abraham Lincoln, a man who was under tremendous pressure. Stress pulled President Lincoln down into the depths of despair, time and again. Yet each time he rose up, among the most beloved and respected of all presidents, there were three in particular, and he is always in the top three. He was a man under tremendous pressure. Stress pulled Lincoln down, yes, but his stellar accomplishments proved that great stress can result in great success. Actually, it's interesting to read Psalm 118, verses 13 and 14. I was pushed back and about to fall, but the Lord helped me. The Lord is my strength and my defense. He has become my salvation. Now, I like periodically quotes, and I want to mention another classic quote. It's by Hudson Taylor. It matters not how great the pressure is, only where the pressure lies. As long as the pressure does not come between me and my Savior, but presses me to Him, then the greater the pressure, the greater my dependence on Him. That means on the Lord Jesus Himself. And as I think about this stress, Abraham Lincoln, he grew up with stress as his constant companion. I'm talking about emotionally troubling him and eventually enveloping him. He had an impoverished, tragic childhood, marked by the deaths of his mother, aunt, uncle, and beloved sister, as well as the neglect of an emotionally absent father. This proved to be the stressful opening chapter to a life that would be punctuated by pain and anguish. As an adult, the word melancholy, you mentioned that, Tom. I've seen that word melancholy used multiple times with Abraham Lincoln, and it became a common word to describe President Lincoln's demeanor. He lived in a state of sadness that drew both the attention and the sympathy of those around him. In August 1835, another word became associated with Lincoln, unstable. As a painful, he was, well, there was a huge stressful event that led to the complete emotional breakdown of Lincoln. His experience could be likened to that of the psalmist who wrote, "I am worn out from my groaning. All night long I flood my bed with weeping and drench my couch with tears. My eyes grow weak with sorrow." That's Psalm 6, verses 6 and 7. You know, many people are very drawn to the Psalms because the words can reflect what they are going through in their lives. Well, what was going on? Anna Mays Rutledge was a lovely young woman, blue eyes, silky blonde hair. Anna was the apple of Abraham Lincoln's eye and in the picture of health until an epidemic swept across Illinois. This is in the rural part of Illinois. Doctors described her debilitating illness as a fever, a bilious fever. Lincoln had tended to the sick, built coffins, and assisted with burials. Now a health crisis became intensely personal and deeply distressing, prompting him to make repeated visits to Anna's bedside. For months, stress had been coming at Lincoln from all sides. Prior to the epidemic, his nerves had become frazzled from obsessive day and night study of his law books, studying law. Even he had to put his own health at risk through the personal neglect leading to the emancipated appearance that he had. One neighbor commented his best friends were afraid that he would craze himself, make him deranged. And sadly, their fears ultimately became true. Lincoln failed to heed the call of Scripture to, quote, "be alert and of sober mind so that you may pray." That's 1 Peter 4:7. In other words, he was in tremendous stress. Stress, what are we talking about? It's external pressure causing physical, mental, or emotional strain. There are different ways to describe stress. Like, it can be called negative pressure that results in distress, danger, or destruction. The Bible says, when calamity overtakes you like a storm, when disaster sweeps over you like a whirlwind, and distress overwhelms you.
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0: Welcome back to Hope in the Night. Once again, if you're facing a problem, would like to be our guest, to talk to June and to get some help with that problem, please call 1-800-917 or text the word CALLER to 70919. Whether you have a problem that's just a simple misunderstanding of God's word or it's something you've been carrying since you were a young child, we're here to help with any one of those things. If you have questions about our topic tonight or would like to order resources, reach out to the support team at 1-800-488-HOPE. They work during normal business hours, and they'll help you find what you need. Well, June, we're continuing our conversation about stress, teaching through your Keys for Living book on stress. Mm-hmm. It brought back a memory of me as a parent. The child I'm about to talk about is now in his mid-20s, but imagine I wake up in the morning, and he's getting ready for freshman year of high school, and he's staring at one of the business news programs on the TV, and I imagine why that was on as a freshman. And he turned to me with this terrible look on his face and said, "Did you see what happened to the markets this morning?" Stock markets, he was talking about. And I looked at him in a puzzled way, and I calmly said, "Well, son, I don't have any stocks, so no, I wouldn't watch that." And he said, "Oh, well, neither do I." I said, "Yeah, why don't you turn that off and go get ready?" And I said, you know, someday he's in finance right now. He's has a great job in finance, and he's graduated with a finance degree. I said, you know, the day will come where you may be greeted by some pretty stressful emails. Please enjoy the fact that you don't have to do that right now. And it just reminds me that so many of our devices are delivering us so many things at a speed at which I'm not sure if our brain was designed to keep up with these things. And so I just say, if you get stressed from a device, it has a power switch. Turn it off.
1: Oh, and that's so nice to hear.
0: You know, there's
1: we have choices.
0: There's a good
1: life
0: chance,
1: is a series of choices.
0: That's right. And the choice to ingest and be notified of every single thing that goes on all around the world. Well, maybe you don't need to be notified about that thing. Those things, there's not really anything you can do about it. And this idea that our empathy tank just gets drained every day by all these things. And then the people who are close to us, we have no empathy left because 6,000 miles away something happened. And, you know, we have control over that. Whereas the people living with us and around us, they should be getting our full attention and empathy and everything else. So just an observation as we continue this conversation. And maybe we need to teach our devices some manners, boundaries.
1: Well, and many times people only are impacted by what other people are feeling or thinking.
0: Right.
1: And yet it's not them themselves, as was the case with your son. Mm-hmm. It's a great illustration. Mm-hmm. Thanks for sharing that.
0: Sure.
1: I know that you and I periodically talk about, you know, family situations or what's going on in the world. And, you know, I have loved Abraham Lincoln because of especially the latter part of his life. But it's important to understand what did go on. I had mentioned this love of his life. Lincoln's life was, I'll just say, battered and bruised by unhealthy stress and the untimely death of the love of his life, Anna. And her death was kind of like the final blow to his fragile emotional and mental states. And on a cold and wet day of her funeral, Lincoln was distressed about the falling rain on her grave. The cold, gloomy weather was detrimental in Lincoln's emotional health throughout his life, often serving as the culminating factor to push him over the edge. He once wrote that bad weather had proved, quote, to be very severe on defective nerves. Following her death, Lincoln was seen wandering in the nearby woods with a gun in hand, admittedly contemplating suicide. And friends literally locked him up inside their home to prevent him from killing himself. Many people don't know, maybe most people don't know about that. Around this time, there was another word that was starting to be murmured about Lincoln, and that was the word crazy. During this time, the Lord, however, gave peace, described in 2 Thessalonians. Now may the Lord of peace himself give you peace at all times and in every way. 2 Thessalonians 3:16. Now, he really wasn't connected to a lot that was stable or stabilizing. Obviously, he had friends who cared about him, but he was going through what it would be unhealthy stress, and that's what I call distress. It refers more to the duration of the time, the period of time, but it can cause detrimental effects to the body as well as to the soul and spirit. And that's why it's helpful for us to understand it. There can be times in people's lives that are much more stressful than other times. I know that's true for me. My hardest times of all were the early years, but that was what I inherited. As a young boy, Abraham Lincoln was initially grounded in Scripture. His mother, Nancy, sat him on her lap and read from the Bible. The Ten Commandments were the focal point. In fact, these were her final words to her 9-year-old son before she died. "Abe, I'm going to leave you now, and I shall not return. I want you to be kind to your father and live as I have taught you. Love your heavenly father and keep his commandments." And Lincoln's mother died in her mid-30s from an infectious disease known as milk sick. It was stemming from a poisonous root eaten by cattle. Later, Lincoln's stepmother, Sarah Bush, built upon the young boy's spiritual foundation by faithfully taking him and his sister to Pigeon Creek Hardshell Baptist Church every Sunday. Lincoln heard the Word of God. He read the Word of God. Now, there's no evidence until later in life that he turned to Scripture to find solace from his stress. In a way, I could think of Abraham Lincoln, his early experience being similar to this Scripture, 2 Chronicles 16:12. Though his disease was severe, even in his illness, he did not seek help from the Lord, but only from physicians. Well, he definitely had stress that became distress. And that's important to understand. Our stress can call us to say, all right, where is my genuine help? Now, for much of Abraham's Lincoln, for much of his life, he shouldered the stressful burdens without God's help. basically retreating and withdrawing into his own dark, isolated world of doom and gloom. Despite familiarity with Scripture, he didn't initially follow Jesus' model of releasing stress and anxiety to God. And the point here is there is an opportunity. That's one of the things we can do through prayer and trusting in God's sovereign plan as Lincoln's life was unfolding. In fact, there was a significant season where Lincoln rejected the core tenets of the faith altogether, and people labeled him as an infidel. But the spiritual seeds sown in childhood would one day sprout and bear fruit following Lincoln's second emotional breakdown, and God's faithfulness would indeed remain forever true. The Bible says, if we are called faithless, he, meaning the Lord, remains faithful. Even when we are faithless, he remains faithful. And therefore, what we learn about Lincoln is the both previous and present stress stockpiled, meaning piled up until it virtually swallowed the vitality and energy of Abraham Lincoln, who once pronounced these words, "I am now the most miserable man living." I remember reading that quote years ago. "I am now the most miserable man living." Suicidal thoughts were so prevalent in Lincoln's mind that he feared even carrying a pocket knife. Lincoln met the present-day U.S. Surgeon General, the definition of mental illness, quote, "altercations in thinking, mood, or behavior that are associated with distress and are impaired functioning." Yet, the strangest of ironies, Lincoln also met the U.S. Surgeon General's definition of mental health, the successful performance of mental function resulting in productive activities, fulfilling relationships with other people, and the ability to adapt and change and to cope with adversity. Yes, Lincoln later encountered the greatest challenge of his life. He fully embodied the latter definition, and with great perseverance. The Bible says we also glory in our sufferings because we know that suffering produces perseverance. Perseverance produces character, and character produces hope. That's Romans 5, 3, and 4. God knows when we are in severe stress, and he knows how to help us out.
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0: 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If you're facing a problem and would like to be a guest on this program, please call 1-800-NIGHT-17 or text the word CALLER to 70919. 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It seems like there's another app released every week that does podcasts, but if you search for Hope in the Night on those apps, you can have Hope in the Morning, Hope in Lunch, anytime you want to have it. You don't have to stay up till the wee hours of the morning with us here. So, June, we're going to continue our conversation here about stress. The one thing I wanted to mention, I love how this this particular Keys for Living book seems to really, again and again, talk about the Psalms. To me, when I started reading those, we had a guest preacher come to our church, and just he was talking about depression and sadness, and in my mind, it gave me for the first time the permission to not feel happy all the time as a Christian, and to say, okay, I can have a relationship with God and I can have a down day, and that doesn't separate me from that relationship, because there's almost this Christianese kind of false happiness that people think we have to live in, and that's not humanity, and that's not real, and that's not life. And so that's what I love about the Psalms, that it just kind of puts it right in your face that yes, I'm sad and I'm crushed, and but then there's always the light at the end of the tunnel of every story in the Psalms of but God was there for me. And I just love that about that. It's just, you know, very hopeful.
1: Well, you don't see even Jesus as glib and, you know, just there is a false teaching that if you have trials, if you have even a death, then you don't have enough faith. There are things that are not in line if you look at the life of Jesus. I mean, he had all kinds of persecution, all kinds of things that were tragic. I mean, he was crucified, you know. So this image of, oh, I have no problems, that is not consistent with not only our Lord and Savior, but with the followers, those who were committed to him, his disciples. And so I think what you've said, Tom, is extremely important. It's we need to be realistic about what really life is about. It's not this glib, I don't have any problems in life, I don't have sorrow. No. There are many scriptures. In fact, the Bible even says we are called to suffer. And there are marvelous passages about what we literally will experience in real life living. And I think I've been drawn to even look at the life of Abraham Lincoln in a different way. Abraham Lincoln voraciously studied law, and it paid off with a prominent law practice. He earned undergirded his life with multiple things. Even for him, a lengthy political career. For 30 years, he dotted the political landscape. Lincoln's political career began in 1834 when he was elected to the Illinois State Legislature. He had a bout of, there was a robust time of running for office. The state's economy was booming. Its population had tripled in 10 years. And $11 million of internal improvements, a package for his the area that he was representing in terms of building roads and canals and railroads. The overall sense of optimism permeated throughout the state of Illinois, but the economy, the boom that was going on eventually became a bust, and there were multiple stressors that personally and professionally led Lincoln's his state of mind. There was another emotional collapse. And Abraham Lincoln referred to it as his fatal first of Jany, as in January 41. The date which Lincoln referred to, the 1st of January, even today, has great mystery surrounding it. What were the events?

8 and 9. We are hard-pressed on every side, but not crushed. Perplexed, but not in despair. Persecuted, but not abandoned. Struck down, but not destroyed. If you need that for your life, I just encourage you to write this scripture down, the reference, and then write it out on a card and live with it. We are hard-pressed on every side, but not crushed. Perplexed, but not in despair. And it goes on. Now, there are, and you mentioned this to me during a break. There are four stages. Stress functions in unique ways at different levels. Some types of stress are detrimental, while other forms of stress can actually be beneficial. Stage one, and I thought about like stoplights, or maybe there's no light, and there's a green light, and a yellow light, and a red light. Stage one, no light, insufficient stress, no motivation to move responsibly. If you're in a car and there's a green light, that's stage two, positive stress, motivation to move forward, to move responsibly. Stage three, yellow light, negative stress. That's a warning sign. Slow down, slow down. Stage four, red light, burnout. Movement suddenly stops and repair is necessary. I say that because these four stages, yes, at times there's no light, there's no stress to actually help a person act responsibly. I have a nephew, and that's where he is. Voids responsibility, has no energy. He doesn't, it's like he's been given too much. Feels no purpose. And I love this nephew. But his mom and I have talked about that, and that's where he is. A green light is positive stress. Think about positive stress, yes. Have you ever taken a final exam? You think that before the exam, or having to turn in the final paper that makes up literally a third of your grade, or sometimes a half of your grade. But that's positive stress. In the case where there's positive stress, you will find a person faces responsibility, is productive, peaceful, energetic, enthusiastic, has responsible relationships, fulfillment of purpose, has a positive perspective. 2 Corinthians 8:11 says, now finish the work so that your eager willingness to do it may be matched by your completion of it according to your means. 2 Corinthians 8:11. Yellow stress, yellow light, stage three. Check that engine. It's a signal. Something has to take place. What is that warning sign for? Is there no oil in the engine? Is there no water in the radiator? It's a warning sign. It's like amber lights on the traffic signal. Tension headaches, muscle aches, heavy sighing, high blood pressure, hyper alertness, weight gain, loss of sleep, loss of concentration, indecisiveness, irritability. And then there's stage four, the red light, burnout. Burnout is certainly not God's will for you. And perhaps you've not processed the stresses of life in a godly way. We can help you with that. It can be overwhelming because the person can be overwhelmed by responsibility, withdrawing from relationships, depressed, purposeless, easily fatigued, erratic. The churning inside me never stopped.

0: the days of suffering confront me. Job 30, verse 27. So when you have a checklist for burnout, that can be highly valuable. I'll just say this. Our keys, they're called keys for living, on the topic of stress, how to cope at the end of your rope. We can help you. Our keys, that's what keys unlock doors, and keys keep doors shut that need to stay shut. So we can help you not only with the causes, but also the solutions. And there are certain pressures that increase stress, and you need to know these. If this is a challenge for you, it's a minimal charge for our material on stress. But you will find that in the end, the stress in life can bless your life. Yield your will to His will. Give Him your life. You can't go wrong when you've turned your life over to the Lord and let Him be your true Savior.
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5: For American Family News, I'm Robert Thornton. Vice President J.D. Vance announced today that Iran has agreed to permit International Atomic Energy Agency inspectors to return to the country following recent negotiations in Switzerland. Fox's Lucas Tomlinson reports.
6: The vice president negotiating late into the night in Switzerland with the Iranians. And now President Trump saying everybody is fully aware that Iran will agree to have major weapons inspections in order to ensure nuclear honesty long into the future. And Vice President J.D. Vance said comments like this will continue as long as Iran continues to negotiate in good faith.
7: What we told the Iranians yesterday is when you guys engage in what us millennials might call trash talk, you can't expect the President of the United States not to respond and not to correct the record.
6: With Iran agreeing to allow inspectors from the United Nations into its country.
5: International nuclear inspectors have been barred from accessing Iran's primary nuclear facility since June of 2025, when the U.S. carried out retaliatory strikes against the nation's nuclear infrastructure. A Christian political scientist has some real concerns that the Memorandum of Understanding between the U.S. and Iran will buy the regime time until the midterms. AFN's Chad Groening has more.
8: Vice President J.D. Vance announced the weekend peace talks with Iran created a, quote, good foundation for a successful final deal to end the war that began at the end of February. Vance's comments came after he and Iran's parliamentary speaker wrapped up a lengthy round of initial talks aimed at solidifying a permanent end to the war between the countries. Last week, the two sides unveiled a 14-point interim agreement aimed at ending the ongoing conflict between the two countries, restoring commercial shipping through the Strait of Hormuz, and launching negotiations for a broader peace settlement. Dr. Glenn Dewar is chair of history and government and professor of international studies at Cedarville University. He has real concerns about the Memorandum of Understanding.
9: The Iranians are many things, but they're not dumb. And they know that a Memorandum of Understanding, an MOU, will buy them some time They will probably find a way to reclose the Strait of Hormuz, to cause other issues that will keep gas prices inflated. I think the Iranians are playing this to some degree, and they know the midterm elections are coming, and they know there'll be relief if Democrats end up winning one or both chambers of Congress.
8: Endur says the MOU is very one-sided in favor of Iran.
9: It does nothing for regime change, and it requires some faith in terms of nuclear weaponry, which is all very, very problematic.
8: I'm Chad Groening.
5: President Donald Trump signed an executive order today at the White House aimed at aggressively scaling domestic quantum computing capabilities. The move is designed to solidify American technological leadership by integrating federal resources with private sector innovation.
10: America is celebrating 250 years of ingenuity, innovation, and invention this year, and today's commitments to quantum leadership will help secure that legacy for decades to come.
5: The last of 8 American passengers who endured 42 days in a specialized hospital quarantine unit after exposure to an unusual hantavirus outbreak on a cruise ship that killed 3 people have left the Nebraska facility. Today, the U.S. Department of Health and Human Services confirmed the end of the quarantine. A federal judge has quashed grand jury subpoenas that targeted top Democrats in Minnesota. Here's Fox's Jeff Manasso.
11: The Department of Justice subpoenas of 6 offices, including Minnesota Governor Tim Walz, Attorney General Keith Ellison, and the mayors of Minneapolis and St. Paul, were reportedly part of an investigation into an alleged conspiracy to coerce or obstruct federal law enforcement during immigration action. The subpoenas tossed by a federal judge who calls them extremely broad and retaliatory in nature for refusing to aid immigration enforcement. Governor Walz calling the ruling a victory for the rule of law and democracy, saying the investigations were politically motivated, unconstitutional, and meritless.
5: On Wall Street, stocks were mostly down. The Dow was up 148, but the S&P shed 28, and the NASDAQ descended 351. West Texas Intermediate crude was down to about $75 a barrel. See more news at AFN.net.
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15: Jesus told a parable about 2 men that prayed on a street corner. One was a Pharisee, and he said, God, I thank you that I'm not like all these other people. I keep all the rules. I check all the boxes. He said the other man was a very public, very well-known, the most notorious sinner in the community. He said, that man wouldn't even lift his eyes to heaven. But he said, God, have mercy on me, a sinner. Jesus said, that man went home forgiven, and the other man went home in his guilt. Self-righteousness, it's compromise.
14: 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That's 855-577-2255. We're so glad you're here to listen. Today's message from Pastor Alan is called Compassion, Compromise, Conflict.
15: You know, the reality of change is it's never embraced by everyone. It never is. The American Revolution, they say that only about a third of the colonists were in favor of the revolution. Another third were supportive of the British, and another third were just going to wait and see. So when we think about change, when Jesus came, not everybody adhered to or chose to be his follower. And so you've got to be conscious when you recognize that there's great change, that there's decisions for you to make. That whether you're going to be impacted by the change, how you're going to be impacted. If you're willing to be changed, it's very important. It's never going to be widely embraced. Therefore, there are many opinions that are expressed in seasons of change. Lots of opinions about what's appropriate, inappropriate, right or wrong. And decisions are often based upon, you know, what I think. This is how I feel. And feelings are legitimate and thoughts are certainly real, but I would submit to you, if the consequences are significant, decisions need to be based upon more than individual opinion or preference. And for those of us who consider ourselves to be Christ followers, we have a resource. The scripture is essential when we're navigating seasons of change. It provides guidance for us and perspective to deliver us from the tyranny of fear and the tyranny of self. Because if we don't interrupt the momentum of ourself, it will fill our lives and define our futures by what I want, what I think, and what I feel. And that's true even if you're born again. And you will miss most of the purposes of God for your life if you allow that tyranny to remain in place. Thus, invitations to read your Bible. If you're not consistently, systematically reading through your Bible, you are forfeiting the guidance of God. You don't have to be on the plan with us, but you need that discipline. It's remarkable the changes that are swirling around us these days and the multitude of opinions around it. It's dizzying. I mean, I talk to people across our nation on a regular basis, and it just seems to be true at every walk of life from every perspective. You know, there are issues that are prevalent today that are viewed differently than we have seen before. One of the current topics is illegal immigration and the people who are in our nation without proper documentation. There is a wide array of opinions around how to think about that. I'll give you my opinion, but I believe it's supported by Scripture. I'm going to walk you through some biblical perspectives on when I think that's true. And while there's room for more than one interpretation of Scripture, I would encourage you not to formulate opinions just based on what you think. Because when you stand before the Lord, I think won't carry the day. It's what God said that will carry the day. And I understand the responsibility of that. But is it compassionate? Is it kindness? What is the response? We're currently committed to a program of deporting people who are here illegally and are criminals. And there are an enormous number of people who don't think that's a good idea, which is a bit intriguing to me. I'll give you the simplest version from my vantage point. Any conversation that begins with illegal means the conversation needs to be about more than kindness. If you came into this country illegally, that has to be rectified before there's any further conversation. And I don't believe that's absent compassion. But there's a tremendous amount of confusion around that. If you choose another aspect of our lives, if you're in the habit of making withdrawals from the bank illegally, I object to that. And no matter what circumstance you bring to me that follows the illegal withdrawal. Well, I withdrew the money illegally. That's called stealing. Robbing a bank, probably technically, but I made the illegal withdrawal because I had a real need. Still illegal. I made the illegal withdrawal because I was in a health crisis. It's still illegal. And oh, by the way, it isn't your money. If it was your money, it's not an illegal withdrawal. You could withdraw your money. So you're taking something that belongs to someone else, which means you're determining that they should forfeit something because you're putting your need in front of theirs. Well, all of those same principles apply to the debate around immigration. And I don't believe it's fundamentally a political issue. See, I believe if the church were using its voice appropriately, we would have a great deal more moral clarity. Politicians just want votes. That's the nature of that contract. And they are a representation of the hearts of the people, at least in the system of government that we propose to have. And I don't think it's a lack of compassion. You know, and there's all sorts of things introduced into that. If someone's here illegally and they have a child. Well, I've traveled enough. I can tell you for a fact, if you're visiting Israel with one of our tours and you have a child while you're there, the child is not Israeli. That doesn't really seem complicated. Well, we would like it to be. Well, okay. I'd like to eat chocolate and lose weight. But we seem to get addled in the conversation. And the church's voice is important. We can't afford to stand on the sidelines and say, we don't notice the culture. Can we have a Bible study about the first century? The reason that gender confusion made its way to be such an issue that we have men competing in women's sports is for decades the church has been almost totally silent on biblical discussions of gender roles. We're not the same. We're not. And the Bible has some things to say about it. And because we haven't been willing to talk about it, and the church has looked more like the secular version of the discussion, the culture is without guidance because we haven't been salt and light. The whole discussion around the LGBTQ, I don't keep up, reflects a phenomenal silence on the part of the church. I don't doubt that there are people who struggle with those issues and those perspectives in which there are some individuals with whom there's significant confusion. But there's a great difference in doing that and mutilating our children because there are confused people amongst us. But we confuse the discussion around language, and the church just, we're rendered mute because to be truthful, I don't think it matters that much to us. And we watch our nation be looted by people who were here illegally, looting our educational system, looting our healthcare system. And we'll just be quiet because one way or another, some of the loot filters down to us, so we just stay quiet. And we won't talk about the other issues because it might infringe on our ability to get our portion from the trough of the loot. And I believe that there will be a serious consequence before the Lord. So compassion, compromise, and conflict, I think we start with our life objective. And this is really a biblical perspective to inform why I would say those things to you. Folks, we cannot hide from our current culture and hold up a few verses from Romans and say, I'm saved, and think we're at peace with God. Now, I think I can support that for you pretty simply from Scripture in a moment or two. But there is some very, very destructive thinking that has taken root in the church. And I have meetings almost every day with people that say they are counting on the church to be the difference maker in our culture on abortion. I had that meeting today. Man traveled hundreds of miles to have the conversation. Sincere man, good man, businessman, highly trained person. And he said, the church will make the difference. And the reality is the statistics say there's almost no difference between the church and the secular culture on the issue. Almost 70% of Americans are okay with abortion. Say, well, you know, not after 12 weeks. 96% of abortions take place in those first 12 weeks. And we just hide from it. And now we have these conversations, we have to say, well, you know, in reality, the church doesn't act like the church. Because we're not really committed to discipleship. We've embraced the gospel of salvation. And if we're saved, we just ignore the counsel of Scripture.
14: We'll be right back. But first, a word from Pastor Allen about his new book.
15: Folks, understanding who you are in Christ, the price that was paid to give you status in the kingdom of God, it will write a future for you that is not dependent upon your family of origin, your life circumstance, the expressions of evil that you've had to overcome. In Christ Jesus, we are triumphant both in time and for all eternity. We put this little booklet together. It'll help you. 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
14: 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Now, let's get back to Pastor Alan with his message called Compassion, Compromise, Conflict.
15: I think our objective in life, Ecclesiastes 12, is pretty straightforward. This is from the perspective of King Solomon. Now all has been heard. Here's the conclusion of the matter. Fear God and keep his commandments. For this is the whole duty of man. For God will bring every deed into judgment, including every hidden thing, whether it is good or evil. So if you just want a little pocket summary of the assignment for your journey under the sun, fear God and keep his commandments. Everything else is subordinated to that. Why would you do that? Because God is going to bring every deed into evaluation. He's going to evaluate every deed, not arbitrarily, not on a whim, not based on what I think or I feel, based on the counsel of his word and his character. Hebrews 4 gives us a slightly different perspective, but it adds tremendous value to the word of God in our lives. It said the word of God is living and active. It's a living thing. Sharper than any double-edged sword, it penetrates even to the dividing of soul and spirit, joints and marrow. It judges thoughts and attitudes of the heart. Nothing in all creation is hidden from God's sight. Everything is uncovered and laid bare before the eyes of him to whom we must give account. There's that reminder again, we are going to give an account for how we live our lives. That's our motivation for the fear of God. You think, oh, I'm never going to be. Oh, you will be. And you can't blame the pastor. It may be true I was inadequate and too often inept, but it will not be an adequate excuse when you stand before the Lord. Or your parenting, or the evil in other people, or the hatred in the world, all the things we bring forth to excuse our ungodliness. God's word helps us to decipher the indecipherable. Scripture establishes for us authority. Priorities. It identifies the best pathways for living. We don't always like it. The scripture brings discipline to our lives. It's hard sometimes to distinguish the thoughts and attitudes of the heart. We are able to excuse, to self-justify. We all have phenomenal abilities at that. And I need the word of God to help to separate out those things that would diminish what God would do in me. And so do you. So our objective is to lead lives that reverence God, that fear God, and to keep his commandments. And to do that, we're going to need the word of God. And let's look at these words a little bit more. We'll start with the happy end, compassion, mercy, and grace. 2 Corinthians 1:3, praise be to the God and Father of our Lord Jesus Christ, the Father of compassion and the God of all comfort, who comforts us in all our troubles so that we can comfort those in any trouble with the comfort we ourselves have received from God. Now, I think we often use those words interchangeably, and in reality, they're different. And if you use them in a sloppy way, you're more easily manipulated. Just a good working definition of compassion is it's a response to someone's suffering, typically motivated by a desire or an intent to relieve the discomfort or the suffering. A response to someone's suffering with the intent of relieving it, trying to alleviate, to be of assistance. So go back to the verse. It says God is the Father of compassion and the God of all comfort. God is the ultimate expression of the willingness to alleviate suffering. He sent His Son. So when you say, I have compassion on someone, the next sentence should be an expression of how that's going to be given expression. There's many places in the New Testament, I spared you the study, it would maybe another time, where Jesus talks about the compassion Jesus directed towards crowds, individuals, circumstances. And in all of those instances, there's a response from Him to alleviate the discomfort, the suffering. He looks at a group of people that have been with Him 3 days and they've run out of food. And He said, I have compassion on these people. Let's feed them. He didn't just say, oh, it's too bad. They're kind of hungry. Let's talk about fasting. Compassion. Now let's consider that in light of mercy. Mercy's a bit different. In Micah chapter 7 and verse 18, it said, who is a God like you who pardons sin and forgives the transgressions of the remnant of His inheritance? Micah's talking to he's a prophet. He's talking to the people about God restoring the Jewish people back to the land after the exile. So the remnant of the people who survived, he said, God has forgiven their transgressions. You don't stay angry forever and you delight to show mercy. You will again have compassion on us. You will tread our sins underfoot and hurl all our iniquities into the depths of the sea. God didn't always show them compassion. Sometimes He showed them discipline. They had to leave their country. They lost their homes. They lived as slaves in a foreign land for decades. But Micah said, you won't stay angry forever because you delight to show mercy. Well, mercy is a little different than compassion. Mercy is very closely aligned with forgiveness. Mercy is when punishment is withheld, punishment that is deserved. I'm not going to extend the discipline, the punishment that is deserved. I'm going to give you mercy. That's different than compassion. Now, the challenge in every generation is this issue of compromise. People of God don't typically just say, God, I want nothing to do with you. We don't typically say, I no longer want to be a Christian. I think I'll be Buddhist. Or I think I reject Christianity. I'm going to choose a New Age or Eastern mysticism or some other form of occult practice. That isn't typically the way we behave. It's far more normal to say, well, I'm just going to add some things to it. In fact, politics is the art of compromise. Nobody gets what all they want. So I say, I'm not interested in politics. I don't want to compromise with evil. Amen. The 12-week ban on abortion is avoiding the issue. It's a reflection of our hearts. It doesn't matter to us. Well, I understand incremental victory, and but there's a heart issue in play. Compromise has been a part of the discussion with the people of God from the garden until the conclusion of the book of Revelation. Compromise brings us into conflict with God. We're afraid of conflict in our world, in our relationships, in our places of business, in our schools. We're concerned about conflict because we take a position with God. I would submit to you, we should be more concerned about conflict with God because we have embraced compromise to avoid conflict in our present condition. You don't want to find yourself in opposition to God. It doesn't work well. Because we don't truly believe He will discipline us. We truly don't think he's just. We think his mercy is bigger than his justice. The examples in the Old Testament perhaps are a bit more dramatic. We know some of the stories. But it's just as prevalent in the New Testament amongst the New Covenant people, the people who've received Jesus as their Lord and Savior, in city after city, in church after church. In Galatians chapter 3, Paul writes to a church that he's been very instrumental in seeing brought into existence. And he said, "You foolish Galatians, who has bewitched you?" In case you're not tracking, those are not complimentary phrases. "Before your very eyes, Jesus Christ was clearly portrayed as crucified. I would like to learn just one thing from you. Did you receive the Spirit by observing the law or by believing what you heard? Are you so foolish?" In three verses, he's called them fools twice. "That after beginning with the Spirit, you're now trying to attain your goal by human effort." One of the ways we compromise is with our own self-righteousness. We just think we're so remarkable. We've checked the boxes better than other people have checked them. And because we've checked the boxes so well, there's really very little left for us to consider. The best analogy I have for your spiritual well-being is very similar to your physical health. Most of us at about 17 or 18 were pretty healthy. My metabolism was a raging inferno. I could eat an entire pizza as an hors d'oeuvre. Something has changed. Now I look at pizza and I get fluffy. But I'm still interested in paying attention to my health, so I've adopted different habits and different responsibilities. The Bible says that when you first become a Christian, you think like a child and you talk like a child. But at some point, you're expected to grow up. And in Galatians, they had decided, they'd checked the boxes so well, they didn't need to be dependent upon the redemptive work of Jesus. It's compromise. Oh, it's of a religious sort, but it's every bit as much compromise. We're better than everybody else. We look down our noses. Jesus told a parable about two men that prayed on a street corner. One was a Pharisee, and he said, "God, I thank you that I'm not like all these other people. I keep all the rules. I check all the boxes." He said the other man was a very public, very well-known, the most notorious sinner in the community. And he said, that man wouldn't even lift his eyes to heaven. But he said, "God, have mercy on me, a sinner." Jesus said, that man went home forgiven and the other man went home in his guilt. Self-righteousness, it's compromise. We don't need as much of the mercy of God. We don't have as much business to do with God. I know some people that need to do some business with God, but it's not me.
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17: This is the Phyllis Schlafly Report, a daily commentary continuing the conservative pro-family legacy of Phyllis Schlafly. And now, from the archives of Phyllis Schlafly Eagles, here is Phyllis Schlafly.
18: Yesterday was Father's Day, and it's a good time to reflect on one of the biggest social and fiscal problems in America today, the sad plight of the some 20 million American children who are growing up without the care and authority of their own father in the home. There are many reasons for the missing fathers, and the least of all reasons is the so-called deadbeat dad. That's a nasty epithet coined by the feminists to show their disdain for men and their ideology that men are not necessary. Most of the children who lack their own fathers in the home have been made fatherless, either by their mothers, who decided to have babies without getting married, or by a family court judge who ruled that after a divorce, child custody should be given to the mother while the father is labeled non-custodial and ordered out of the child's life. The constitutional right of the parents to control the care and upbringing of their own children should belong to both parents equally. But when primary or sole custody is given to the mother, the father becomes merely a sometime visitor in the child's life, often just 2 days a month. That's why it's called visitation. His only value is considered to be mailing a monthly check to the mother, which she can spend any way she wants. The father loses all parental authority and fades out of his own children's lives. There is beginning to be some recognition of the injustices of the family courts who have deliberately excluded fathers from living with or exercising parental authority over their own children. Several states, notably Florida and Minnesota, have passed reform bills that recognize that in the case of divorce, the parents should have joint legal custody unless evidence is presented in court that one parent is unfit. More states are moving in this direction, and that is a hopeful sign. Shared parenting would enable children to maintain strong ties to both parents.
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20: The devil can give you power. The devil can give you prestige. The devil can give you fun. The devil can give you all of that.
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21: 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The idea of buy now, pay later may sound modern, but Dr. Evans says the principle has been around since the beginning of time. Let's join him as he talks about how this mindset works in the spiritual realm and why the consequences are greater than we may realize.
20: Today, we want to look more specifically at the character of this rebel, the character of Satan. Now, you'll recall when we looked at Ezekiel 28, that this was the showpiece of God. He was the anointed cherub. He was full of wisdom. He was, according to the scriptures, perfect in every detail. I think the impression of the passage is that that was the best that God could do, the very best that God could do in a creature was reflected in Lucifer. That is, until unrighteousness was found in him. An unrighteousness of rebellion based on pride that grew out of jealousy that led to lawlessness. I want to look at three things. One, the curse of Satan's character. The curse of his character. Turn with me to Luke chapter 10, verse 18. And he said to them, Jesus talking to his disciples, I was watching Satan fall from heaven like lightning. Now, let me ask a question. Who was living in heaven? What was his name? Lucifer. But Jesus says in this verse, I was watching Satan fall from heaven. So the boy got a name change before he got a boot. and his name was changed to adversary or opposer, which is the definition of the word Satan. Satan means adversary or opposer. When you rebel against God, it will affect your character. He is no longer the shining one. He lost his brilliance. Not only that, but look at what the sentence was in Matthew chapter 25, verse 41. Pretty severe sentence, I'd say. Matthew 25, 41 says, then he will say unto those to his left, depart from me, accursed ones, into the eternal fire, which has been prepared for the devil and his angelic followers. So he not only has a change in character, because of the change, he is cursed. And he is cursed by God creating a place for him to call his eternal home. That place, according to verse 41, is called eternal fire. In Revelation, it is called the lake of fire. It was a specially prepared place that, according to Revelation chapter 20, verse 10, the devil will be cast into, along with his followers, as the place of their abode. Now, men only go there because of their allegiance to the devil. That's the only reason men go there, because according to verse 41, hell was not prepared with people in mind. Hell was prepared with Satan and his angelic host in mind. Now, the angelic conflict comes up because fundamentally Satan says unfair. Not fair. He challenges God's judgment. He challenges God's justice. Enter man. But you and I were put on the earth to show it is fair. It's not only fair for angels, it's fair for men. So God puts a parallel on earth that will parallel exactly what Satan went through in heaven. Satan was located in a place called Eden. Man is put in a place called Eden. Satan was created with volition, the ability to choose. Man was created with volition, the ability to choose. On and on, God creates a parallel in order to demonstrate that God can take lesser creature, man, and do more than the greater creature, angel, when man will subject themselves to God. However, when man follows the devil, he gets the same curse as the devil. So it's completely parallel to Satan's situation, with one exception. God would do for man what he would not do for angels, and that would provide salvation. Look at the curse of his character. Let's look at the content of his character. Turn to Revelation. We'll use that as our leaping section here, because you could go throughout the whole New Testament, talk about the content of it. But this guy, this person, this angelic being was completely transformed by his rebellion. And I saw a great sign appearing in heaven, a woman clothed with the sun, the moon under her feet, and on her head a crown of 12 stars, and she was with child, and she cried out, being in labor and in pain to give birth. And there was another sign appearing in heaven, and behold, a great red dragon, having 7 heads and 10 horns, and on his heads were 7 diadems, and his tail swept away a third of the stars, the angels of heaven, and threw them to the earth. And the dragon stood before the woman who was about to give birth, so that she gave birth, he might devour her child. Verse 7. And there was a war in heaven, Michael and his angels waging war with the dragon, and the dragon and his angels waged war. And they were not strong enough, and there was no longer a place found for them in heaven. And the great dragon was thrown down, the serpent of old, who is called the devil and Satan, who deceives the whole world. He was thrown down to the earth, and his angels were thrown down with him. When you really understand the name or the names in scripture given to the devil, then you really understand his character, because names in the Bible are tied to character. So when you read a name, it's not just a name, it's a description, it's a title, it's something that goes a lot deeper than just a name. In St. John chapter 10, we read in verse 10, the thief comes only to steal and kill and destroy. I came that you might have life and have it more abundantly. What he says here is that Satan is a destroyer. He wants to destroy you. He wants to destroy me. He is not your friend. He is not out for any good. And even when he does you good with bad in mind. The devil can give you money. The devil can give you power. The devil can give you prestige. The devil can give you friends. The devil can give you fun. The devil can give you all of that. Okay? But just like the credit card you got in the mail, read my lips. They are not out to do you a favor. They have one overriding concern, and it is not your fun, it's their interest. They want to be able to charge you for the right to use your card by charging you interest on anything you purchase. That's what they're in this for. Satan will give you buying power, fun power, but always with interest in mind that he collects. He seeks to rob, he seeks to steal, he seeks to kill, he seeks to destroy. Satan was charged with rebellion. He was found guilty. A lake of fire was his sentence. A period of time between his sentence and the carrying out of his sentence was allowed. Okay, a sort of prisoner on death row kind of thing. A period of time was allowed, during which period God would demonstrate his glory against his opposer. It's a court. He has been in God's court before, and he knows what kind of judge runs that court. And he knows that God is so righteous and so perfect that he has to deal with sin. And because he has to deal with sin, he then goes to the courtroom to lay a charge against you, just like a charge was laid against him. Because he knows that God must judge sin. His nature can't help it. And that is why many Christians stay out of fellowship, because in this passage in Ephesians 4, he says, don't give the devil an opportunity to do what? To accuse you. Because once he breaks fellowship between you and God, he now has freedom to operate in your life directly or through his demonic host. It is where he takes over. You open up the door for an accusation, unaddressed, undealt with. God can't help you because you've broken fellowship with him, and now he can step into the vacuum and control things. That is the name devil. And that's why we're told in 1 Peter 5 to resist the devil. Don't let him bring you under his accusing control.
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21: Well, Dr. Evans has more for us now on the character of Satan.
20: Third point, the conquest of his character. We looked at the curse, we looked at the content. Let's look at Revelation 12, the conquest. Verse 10 talks about him accusing us. Verse 11 gives you the solution. And they, believers, overcame him, the devil, because of three things: the blood of the Lamb, the word of their testimony, and they did not love their life even to death. You need three things to keep the character of the devil from ruining you. You need the cross, you need the confession, and you need the commitment. You need the cross, you need the confession, you need the commitment. The first thing you need is the cross. He calls it the blood of Christ. What the death of Christ did was it rendered Satan powerless when believers are operating out of the spiritual realm. Please notice my caveat. It didn't render Satan powerless in that he can't do anything anymore, because then there would be no evil in the world. It rendered him powerless to believers when they're operating out of the spiritual resources that God has provided. So he's not a powerless individual ipso facto. He is powerless to believers who are operating out of their spiritual resources. Romans chapter 8, look at verse 31. What shall we say then to these things? If God is for us, who can be against us? So don't focus on the devil, focus on God. He who did not spare his own son and delivered him up for us all, the death of Christ, how will he not also with him freely give us all things? Now that's heavy. That's saying, if you know Christ because of his death, then you got a lot of freebies that you haven't picked up yet. You hear that? How will he not with him freely give us all things? If he gave you the harder thing, anything else is easy. Now watch this. Verse 33. Who will bring a charge against God's elect? God is the one who justifies. Now look at verse 34. Who is he who condemns? Okay, it's the accuser. It's Satan or one of his servants. Now watch this. Christ Jesus is he who died. Now please understand, he's raising this in light of condemnation. You are being condemned. Christ Jesus is the one who died. In other words, anybody who condemns you, Satan or people, have to overcome first what Jesus did when he died. Now watch this. He not only died, rather, and I like that he says, yes, rather, who was raised. So they not only have to overcome the death of Christ, they've got to overcome the resurrection of Christ. But not only that, who is at the right hand of God? They not have to only overcome the death of Christ, they not only have to overcome the resurrection of Christ, they now have to overcome the ascension of Christ. That he's now not only up from the grave, but he's now in heaven with the Father. But not only that, not only do they have to overcome the death of Christ, not only do they have to overcome the resurrection of Christ, not only do they have to overcome the ascension of Christ, but notice the end of verse 34, who also intercedes for us. Christ is not up in heaven twiddling his thumbs, tiptoeing through the tulips, wondering what's next on the agenda. Let me show you what Jesus Christ is doing right now in 1 John chapter 2, verse 1 and 2, relative to the condemnation that comes from the devil when you sin and he accuses you before a holy God. Let me show you what Jesus Christ does. My children, I am writing unto you these things that you may not sin. And if anyone sins, we have a lawyer, The word advocate means legal counsel, because this is the courtroom, with the Father, Jesus Christ the righteous, and he himself is the propitiation for our sins, but not for our sins only, for the sins of the whole world. When Satan says,

covered that. Then why does Satan keep coming? Because he knows we're going to skip 1 John 1:9. He knows we're not going to confess. And because he knows we're not going to confess, we're just going to keep on going, keep on going, keep on going, go. We break fellowship with the Father. He has an opportunity. He can build a stronghold. That's why he keeps coming. Because he wants to keep coming until he can get in. Secondly, confession. The word of the testimony. What does that mean? It means authority is never experienced until it is exercised. That's what it means. Or to put it another way, if you're ashamed of Jesus Christ, he's ashamed of you. Testimony has to do with your public reflection of your belonging to Christ. If you're not reflecting it, if you're ashamed for other people to know you're a Christian, you have no power over the devil. Why? Because Matthew 10 says, if you deny me before men, I will deny you before my Father. So if you deny me before men, don't be calling on my daddy asking him to do nothing for you. Finally, they did not love their lives even to death. That's commitment. I'm crucified with Christ. I'm dead. Nevertheless, I live. I'm alive. Yet not I, it's Christ who lives in me. Luke chapter 10. He saw Satan falling from heaven. Now look at verse 19 and 20. Behold, I give you authority to tread upon serpents and scorpions and over all the power of the enemy, and nothing shall injure you. Now, the word serpent and scorpions has to do with the devil, not reptiles. Has to do with the devil. The devil is the serpent of old. They were excited, verse 17, that the demons were subject to them. Now watch this. Verse 20. Nevertheless, do not rejoice in this, that the demons are subject to you, that the spirits are subject to you, but rejoice that your name is in the recorded in heaven. And why is he saying that? Because your authority doesn't come from your power. Your authority comes from your relationship. It is your relationship to Christ that gives you authority. You don't go power hunting, you go Jesus hunting. And the closer you get to Jesus, the more authority you have. And the more authority you have, the more power you can exert. Let's put it all together. Zechariah chapter 3. Then he showed me Joshua, the high priest, standing before the angel of the Lord, and Satan standing at his right hand to accuse him. So you got the whole thing. You got the throne of God. You got Jesus Christ as the intercessor. You got a man with sin. You got Satan as the accuser. You got a courtroom case. Verse 2. And the Lord said to Satan, not the angel of the Lord, the Lord said to Satan, the Lord rebuke you, Satan. Indeed, the Lord who has chosen Jerusalem rebuke you. Is this not a brand plucked from the fire? Is this not one of mine? Remove the filthy garments from him. Again, he said to him, see, I have taken your iniquity away from you and will clothe you with festive robes. This is sweet. He comes dirty. Satan comes to accuse him. God says, don't worry, we're going to change your clothes because you've come in my presence with the help of my angel. Angel of the Lord, Jesus Christ, pre-incarnate. Then I said, let them put a clean turban on his head. So they put a clean turban on his head, clothed him with garments, while the angel of the Lord, guess what, was standing by. The lawyer was in the courtroom. And the angel of the Lord admonished Joshua, saying, thus saith the Lord of hosts, if you will walk in my way when you leave here, try to live for me. And if you will perform my service, serve me, then you will, get this, govern my house. I'll continue to use you. That is the whole thing. A courtroom scene. God still uses this priest. He changes his clothes in the temple. Well, in 1863, the Emancipation Proclamation was signed. Slaves were now free. Only one problem. You can have an emancipation that's legal, but you can still think like a slave, walk like a slave, act like a slave, and be treated like a slave, because what's on the paper is not yet your experience. When you met Jesus, he set you free. It's still possible to be obeying the devil, following the devil, living for the devil, obeying the devil, coming under his control, because what's on your legal paper in heaven hasn't become your experience on earth. You know what? If you ever want to let the Emancipation Proclamation become your experience, you have to live today in light of what was signed yesterday. You must let yesterday's signature become today's decisions. When you and I learn to use the blood of Christ rather than just relating to it as something that happened years ago, then we'll be free at last, truly free at last. Thank God Almighty. I really am free at last.

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And a quick reminder that you can hear Dr. Evans in a completely different setting on his Unbound podcast. Those in-depth conversations between Tony and his guests can be listened to anytime, wherever you get your podcasts. Con artists rely on distraction and deception to keep people from seeing the truth. And since the devil is the ultimate deceiver, Dr. Evans says our best defense is a clear understanding of God's truth. He'll tell us more about that tomorrow. Be sure to tune in.

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3: American Family News, I'm Robert Thornton. Vice President J.D. Vance said today peace talks with Iran created a good foundation for a successful final deal to end the war that began at the end of February. Vance also said Iran had agreed to invite International Atomic Energy Agency inspectors back into the country. However, Iran did not acknowledge that. See more at AFN.net. The Iranian people are reportedly devastated when they hear about the pending deal between the U.S. and their mullahs. But AFN's Steve Jordahl reports it is creating an amazing openness to the gospel.
4: The atmosphere inside Iran is described as disillusioned, disappointed, fearful, and hopeless. But Dr. Hormoz Shariat of Iran Alive Ministries says the people are suddenly open to the gospel.
5: I was talking to our leaders yesterday, and they were saying amazing, open, spiritual atmosphere in Iran.
4: In January, the Revolutionary Guard Corps mowed down more than 30,000 protesters in the streets, according to some reports, in an attempt to maintain control of its civilians. Iranians escaped into their homes in fear. Shariat says that's all changed.
5: The fear is gone. We go on public street and we see people freely listen and talk about Jesus Christ. Because before they were afraid, it's dangerous. They will get us. They will kill us.
4: He says they're finding an underground church in Iran that even experts weren't aware of.
5: People, even non-Christians, openly talk about Jesus. And he said, we're finding so many Christians out there. When we talk, they're not fearful to hide their faith.
4: Shariat says wherever there are persecuted Christians, there's been a counterintuitive, supernatural openness to the gospel. He says the Iranian people have also reached the end of their tether.
5: The people of Iran are saying we have no future. If we die, we die. We don't care. We're just going to express what we believe. If they kill us, they will kill us.
4: I'm Steve Jordahl.
3: Charlie Kirk's accused assassin is back in a Utah court as a judge rules on several defense motions in the murder case. Here's Fox's Jeff Manasso.
6: Tyler Robinson's attorneys were trying to block hearsay evidence from an upcoming preliminary hearing. Evidence that included pre-recorded testimony from Robinson's roommate, Lance Twiggs, that included a confession.
7: Accordingly, the defendant's motion is respectfully denied.
6: Judge Tony Groff also denying the defense motion to compel Twiggs to testify during the preliminary hearing for which no electronic devices will be allowed in court. The judge for now delaying his decision on whether prosecutors violated a gag order by talking to reporters and whether the death penalty should be taken off the table. Jeff Manasso, Fox News.
3: Today, Mexican President Claudia Sheinbaum said that her country seeks to restart oil shipments to Cuba soon, a move that could provide much-needed relief as the island's crisis deepens given a lack of petroleum. Mexico became a key fuel supplier to Cuba after the U.S. attacked Venezuela in early January and halted critical oil shipments. But those shipments were completely suspended when President Donald Trump threatened tariffs on any country that provided or sold oil to the island. The UK Prime Minister has resigned. Here's Fox's Greg Palcott.
8: UK Prime Minister Keir Starmer will soon be out of a job. He broke the news that he was stepping down as Prime Minister and Labour Party leader outside of No. 10 Downing Street. It was emotional and, being the lawyer that he is, diplomatic.
9: The question my party is asking now is whether I am best placed to lead us into the next general election.
8: Set to take over, by all accounts, Andy Burnham, the one-time popular mayor of Greater Manchester, the second biggest city in the UK. He left that and just won a parliament seat, allowing him to go for the top job, posting, "The Labour movement has always been at its strongest when it looks forward with confidence and purpose. We'll make sure this transition is a positive process of renewal for our party and our country."
3: Starmer's tenure has been plagued by a lagging economy and fallout from the appointment of former ambassador to the United States, Peter Mandelson, an associate of Jeffrey Epstein. That's all our time for this version of the news. We invite you to see more news online at AFN.net. I'm Robert Thornton.
10: As Christians, we're all committed to the belief that Jesus Christ is going to return to earth for the purpose of establishing the kingdom promised to Israel and all those who have trusted in him. We anticipate the reversing of the Adamic curse and the creating of an earth that is all that God ever designed it to be, where Jesus Christ reigns as King of Kings and Lord of Lords.
11: Welcome to Grace to You with John MacArthur on American Family Radio. Scripture says that only God knows the date of Christ's return, but we do know where he will return and what will happen when he comes back. You'll hear those details and find out just how much the Bible says about future events as John MacArthur begins a study today on Grace to You, titled The Return and Reign of Jesus Christ. Now, this series comes from the book of Zechariah. It's one of the minor prophets in the Old Testament. Zechariah doesn't get nearly as much attention as many other Old Testament books. And, of course, from the very start of his 56-year pulpit ministry, John concentrated on the New Testament. But Zechariah was significant enough to John that it was among the earliest books of the Bible he taught through. Here's what John had to say about that.
12: That was a lot to tackle early in my ministry, to go after the book of Zechariah. And somebody might say, well, why would you do Zechariah? Well, Zechariah is the most messianic, apocalyptic, and eschatological book in the Old Testament. It doesn't get what it deserves. Primarily, it's a prophecy about Jesus Christ, focusing on his coming glory as a means to comfort his people Israel. And the book is filled with visions and prophecies and signs and celestial visitors and even the voice of God. At the same time, it's intensely practical and deals with issues like repentance and divine care and salvation and holy living. So God used Zechariah to bring an abundant outburst of promise for the future that lasted over 400 years before God spoke again through the prophet John.
11: Wow, so 400 years of silence as far as biblical revelation is concerned.
12: Yeah, and then, of course, God picked up the story when the Messiah came. Hmm. Zechariah declared that he was coming, and he was coming in glory. But the next time God writes Revelation, it's the story of his coming in humiliation, and his coming in glory is still ahead of us. So while Zechariah predicted the coming of the Lord Jesus Christ, it really looked at his second coming. And that's the power and the interest in this wonderful book.
11: Friend, this section of Scripture, Zechariah chapters 9 through 14, is packed with details about Christ's return that you can't get anywhere else in the Bible. So make sure you stay here for this exciting, unique series called The Return and Reign of Jesus Christ. And here's John.
10: Take your Bible, if you will, and look with me at the book of Zechariah. If you're not familiar with where it is right near the end of the Old Testament. Zechariah and Malachi end the Old Testament, so it's two books back from Matthew, Zechariah. And we're looking at the 9th chapter, Zechariah chapter 9. A great, great prophetic word comes to us in this chapter. As Christians, we're all committed to the belief that Jesus Christ, the Messiah of Israel, the Savior of the world, and the King of Kings, is going to return to earth for the purpose of establishing the kingdom promised to Israel and all those who have trusted in him. We as Christians anticipate this kingdom. We anticipate the reversing of the Adamic curse and the creating of an earth that is all that God ever designed it to be, where Jesus Christ reigns as King of Kings and Lord of Lords. Now, many of the details of that coming kingdom and of Jesus Christ's return to establish it are indicated to us in Scripture. And a major element in the prophetic scriptures of the Old Testament deals with the coming of the kingdom. The prophets talk frequently, for example, of how history is going to come to an end, of how the nations are going to be judged, of how God's King, the Lord Jesus Christ, the Messiah, will come and reign supreme, how that he will fulfill the promise to David, given in 2 Samuel chapter 7, how that he will fulfill ultimately the promise given to Abraham. This one will come and not only conquer the nations, the Gentiles who oppose God, the peoples who are set against God, but he will redeem Israel, and into that kingdom will go all the believing saints of all the ages. This is a great, great theme in the Bible. And you know, sometimes I think that we're very close to the time when Jesus is going to come and do that. And I'm not alone in thinking that. I guess Christians have always felt that way, frankly. The New Testament is full of statements like, the coming of the Lord is at hand. My little children, these are the last times. Christians have always believed they lived on the edge of the return of Christ. There are things that are happening today that make us convinced more than ever that this is true. Let me just give you an illustration. Going away for a minute from Zechariah chapter 9, I want to call your attention to a most interesting passage in the book of Ezekiel. Ezekiel has much to say about the coming of Jesus Christ, and particularly about what is going to happen in regarding a great war that will occur. In the 39th chapter of Ezekiel, we find something of the aftermath of Armageddon. The great battle of Armageddon will occur at the end of the tribulation, just before the Lord Jesus returns to establish his kingdom. The battle of Armageddon, described in the book of Revelation as well as in Ezekiel and in Zechariah, will be a battle where all the nations of the world are at war, and Christ will come and defeat them all and establish his kingdom. And there's some interesting things about the phases of that particular battle, and there are some phases of it. In 39 of Ezekiel, let me read to you. Therefore, thou son of man, prophesy against Gog, and Gog seems to be an ancient term designating Russia, or the Russian area. Thus saith the Lord God, behold, I am against thee, O Gog, the chief prince of Meshech and Tubal. I will turn thee back and leave but the sixth part. In other words, God is going to destroy 5/6 of this great army from the north that descends upon Israel in the tribulation. And God is going to destroy them. And then you come to verse 4, and you find a most interesting thing. Thou shalt fall upon the mountains of Israel, thou and all thy hordes, and the peoples that are with thee. I will give thee unto the ravenous birds of every sort, to the beasts of the field to be devoured. Thou shalt fall on the open field, for I have spoken, it says the Lord God. The first thing we read in this prophecy is that the birds, the ravenous birds, will devour the carcasses of the 5/6 of the remains of this northern army. And if you are to compare with that, Revelation chapter 19, we won't turn to it, verses 17 to 19, you find a similar statement, that after the Holocaust that is Armageddon, God calls the birds of the heavens, the ravenous birds, to come and to feed on the flesh of the kings and the captains and the great men and the hosts of all of those that have been slain in this great battle. So there's a great feast of the birds at that time. There are many things that are occurring in our world today that make us wonder if Jesus isn't coming very, very soon. And so we look at the book of Zechariah, not with a sort of an indifferent eye, but with a great amount of interest. And as we come to the 9th chapter and we hear the prophet Zechariah, we can go back to that place now, begin to tell us what is going to happen when Messiah comes, it can have much more meaning if we understand that it could be well in our lifetime that this indeed occurs. We know it's coming, don't we? We believe it could be very near. Now, Zechariah in the 9th chapter writes about the overthrow of world power and the establishment of Jesus Christ as the king. In fact, from chapter 9 through 14, which is the end of the book, from 9 to 14, that whole section is prophecy related to what I call the downfall of the nations and the salvation of Israel. The whole end of the book, the downfall of the nations and the salvation of Israel. Now let me set the scene for you by way of reminding you. Remember now that when Zechariah lived, the children of Israel had just returned from the Babylonian captivity. They had come back to a land that was just in rubble. It had been destroyed and they had been taken off for 70 years of captivity. They had come back and they had begun to rebuild, but they had been halted in the process and their land was pretty well a shambles. It was in ruins. The former glory was only a memory. The nations all around them were not only indifferent, but threatening because there was no way that they would be able to defend themselves against an attack. They knew nothing of what they had once known, and so God wanted to encourage them to rebuild the city and to encourage them with the fact that he was still their God and he was still on their side and he would still take care of them and he would still protect them. And so he sent along two prophets, Haggai and Zechariah. Both of them were to encourage the people to return and continue the building. And both of them were saying to the people, God will be with you. God will help you rebuild. The city will be restored. The nation will be protected. You will gain a measure of reputation back that you used to have. God will take care of you. And so Zechariah begins his marvelous letter in chapter 1 in verse 13 by saying, "And the Lord answered the angel that talked with me with good words and comforting words." This book was written to be a comfort to Israel. And at verse 17, "Cry yet, saying, Thus saith the Lord of hosts, My cities through prosperity shall yet be spread abroad, and the Lord shall comfort Zion and shall yet choose Jerusalem." In other words, the message was a comforting message, like Isaiah 40, where Isaiah says, "Comfort ye, comfort ye, comfort ye my people Israel." God is comforting them in the confidence that though they've come back from captivity, though their land is a rubble, their great and glorious city of Jerusalem is in ruins, though this is true, God is going to comfort them in restoring all the things that are needful. And so all throughout those first 9 chapters, we heard the message of Zechariah as he said, God is with you. God will help you rebuild. And then as we move to the 9th chapter through the 14th chapter, that vision expands into a prophetic future. And what the prophet now sees is not the immediate rebuilding of Jerusalem in the time of Zechariah, but the great restoration of the whole kingdom of God that comes in the end time. And so he just moves in one great giant step from history to the fulfillment of prophecy at the end of the age. And so the emphasis here is that God loves Israel, and that because God loves Israel, he will fulfill his promise. And his promise is not only to rebuild Israel historically, but his promise is to fulfill the promise of the kingdom in the end time. And that becomes the theme of the end of this wonderful prophecy. So God, and I want you to note this in your thinking, God had promised them a temporal restoration. God had promised them a historical city that would be built, and it was built just a few decades after Zechariah's time. God promised them that, and he made it come to pass. But notice this, this was only designed by God, mark it, as a token or a pledge of what God was planning to do in the end. It was simply a way to prove to them that God meant his promises, so that every Jew from then on could say, well, when somebody asks me whether God will bring a kingdom, I remember that he also said he would restore our city in history, and he did that, and if he kept his word then, I have confidence he'll keep his word in the future. And we'll see this as we go through the text, but this is something you want to remember in studying the Old Testament. Very, very frequently, whenever God gave a future prophecy, he also at the very same time gave an historical element to that prophecy so that there would be like a signpost along the way. And when they saw the historical part come to pass, they would then believe God for the future prophetic element. We'll see that as we move. Now, the final section is divided into two parts. I'm just going to give you a little logistics here in about 15 seconds. Part number 1 is 9 through 11, and in that, the prophet deals with the political setting up of the kingdom. He deals with the politics of it, the destruction of the nations, establishing of Israel and priority and prominence, etc. 9 to 11 primarily deals with the political element. Now, 12 through 14 is primarily emphasizing the spiritual, or the salvation of the nation, drawing them back to God. So as we begin in chapter 9, although we'll see salvation here, the main emphasis is on the political picture. Now remember, God often, when referring to a future promise or a future judgment, secured people's faith and confidence that it would happen in the future by adding an immediate or more immediate historical fulfillment so that they could see tangibly a token of God's promise for a long, long distant future. In Daniel's case, an illustration. Daniel prophesied the Antichrist in the end time. But he also prophesied the coming of a willful king not many years after he lived, who did come, and his name was Antiochus Epiphanes. He was the Greek who was prophesied by Daniel. So at one and the same time, you have Daniel picturing the Antichrist way at the end of history, and yet not so far from him predicting another man who came and desecrated the temple by the name of Antiochus Epiphanes. And Antiochus, you see, is given in the prophecy as a signpost so that when people say, well, that part came to pass, they'll say, well, then the next part is also guaranteed by the token of God's fulfillment of part number one. So very often in prophecy, you have a localized or historical element which keeps us on the track and keeps our confidence up that what God promised for the future, He will also perform. So God connects us to the future with historical fulfillments. Now let's look at chapter 9, and I want to just distinguish between two major points. This I have called the saga of two conquerors. The saga of two conquerors. Conqueror number one is in verses 1-8. Conqueror number two is in verses 9-17 in this chapter. The saga of two conquerors. Now mark this. Conqueror number one is predicted. Listen. As the historical element of the prophecy to keep you on the track. The real message is conqueror number two. But God gives the first prophecy, which we can look back at and know was fulfilled to the very letter as a guarantee or a pledge or a token that He's going to fulfill part two. Now, the first conqueror I call a human conqueror because that's what he is. Verses 1-8. His name is not given in the text, but his name is readily obvious, Alexander the Great. Alexander the Great. And here is the whole idea. God predicts the details of the conquering of Alexander the Great and says this human conqueror will come, and when you see him, you can know that you're on the right track to seeing the fulfillment of part two. But there's a further element. It's this. Alexander the Great, now watch this, who was an unrighteous, ungodly pagan. And he was only a human being. Was used by God as an agent to destroy the nations and to save Israel. Now mark that. A pagan, godless, apostate, human being named Alexander the Great was a tool of God to punish or judge the nations and to save Israel. And in so doing, he is a picture of what the future Christ will be. And the message the prophet is giving is this. If God can judge the nations and save Israel, and do it through a godless, pagan, human being. Imagine what he will do in the end time through God in human flesh. The divine conqueror. When he comes. Now that's the thrust. Let's look at verse 1 and see the human conqueror. The burden of the word of the Lord in the land of Hadrach. And Damascus shall be its rest. When the eyes of man, as of all the tribes of Israel, shall be toward the Lord. One thing about the Old Testament, you need me, because some of it's really hard to find. You say, that's a wonderful verse. You won't know what that has done in my life. Well, it does say something. Let's see if we can understand what it says. I always start by looking at each word. The first word I looked up was burden, and it's the word masa. And it means to take up or lift up, and it was a word that was used as a burden, a heavy burden. You lift it up and you take it up. And it came to be used for something that was a great burden on the back of a prophet. And he would literally take up a cause, and he would unbear his heart. He would unbear his burden. He would declare a woe or a heavy judgment. And the word came to be synonymous with a prediction of a threatening act of judgment, a judgment oracle, a judgment prediction, a judgment prophecy. So here is the prophecy of judgment, the Messiah on the mind of Zechariah. This particular judgment is coming from the word of the Lord to the land of Hadrach. Now, this is a very obscure place. We don't really know what this is. Archaeologically, we can't really dogmatically identify Hadrach. Some think it is the ancient village of Hatrika, which is similar, mentioned in the annals of the Assyrian kings, which was around Damascus in the Syrian area to the east and north of Palestine. From the Sea of Galilee, you'd go east and north a little. But there's another explanation that's very interesting. If you take the two terms, Had and Rach, Had means sharp and Rach means soft. And so it is the land sharp soft. Say, so what does that have to do with anything? Well, one of the finest Old Testament scholars, Leupold, says that this is no doubt a reference to the dual kingdom that existed in that day, which was the kingdom of the Medes and what? The Persians, the Medo-Persian kingdom. You see, the Medes were sharp. They were like swords. They were the conquerors that produced Cyrus and Darius. And the Persians were the effeminate softies that turned the whole thing into a debauchery. In fact, the Persian became a synonym for effeminacy. And so it may well be that in a veiled way, you have the Medes and the Persians hidden in the Hebrew word Hadrach, and the reason it's hidden here is so that they don't start a war when Zechariah pronounces the prophecy. That's a possibility. So it's either a place or it's a title for the Medo-Persian area, but no matter what, it's talking about the area of Syria, the Medo-Persian area. It is either a name in general for that or a specific city, Hatrika, which was written of in the Syrian ancient writings. You'll notice also, though, that the center of it, the place where this judgment is going to rest, is in Damascus. Now, Damascus is a famous city, maybe the most ancient city in the world. It's really a thrill to go there. I've been there. And it's the only city I know of. This is funny. But do you know that one of the funny things about Damascus is that the Arabs built a train station, a huge, big train depot, right in the middle of town. Great, huge thing. And they have no railroad in the entire country. Isn't that interesting? I thought that was interesting. I have nothing else to say about it. That's it, folks. But Damascus is a very, very ancient city. And that city was to be the seat where this judgment fell. Now, this was one of Israel's worst enemies. Syria, in which the capital was Damascus, from the time about 900 to 721 BC, was a terrible, fearful opponent of Israel. And so the resting place or the target of judgment is going to be Damascus, and it'll hit Damascus, and then it'll spread. At the Battle of Issus, incidentally, the Battle of Issus is a very, very, very famous battle, 333 BC. This battle in Southeast Asia Minor, Alexander defeated Darius, defeated the Persians, and begin to break the back of the Medo-Persian Empire. And immediately when he defeated them, that just threw open the door to Syria. And Alexander then moved east from Greece, and he moved through Syria, and when he had knocked off Syria, Damascus and Hadrach and that area, he then swept to the coast, and he got to the Phoenician countries, and he swept through the Phoenician countries, and he came to the south part of the what we know as the land of Israel, to the Philistine cities, and he swept through there, and he was on his way to Egypt, on his way to conquer the great powers of the world. Lightning swift conquests moving toward Egypt occurred after he'd won the Battle of Issus and broken the back of the Medo-Persian Empire. Now, the Holy Spirit here in this chapter reveals the whole plan to us. The whole battle plan is here. And incidentally, this is written centuries before Alexander was born. That's why it doesn't name him. He didn't exist. And yet every detail of his crusade is here. Now, first he defeats the Medes and the Persians, and he knocks off this city of Damascus. And with it, notice verse 2, Hamath. And Hamath is also a very, very important city. Hamath was like a territory within the Medo-Persian Empire, which was like a kingdom state, and Hamath was the capital city. It may be well that the modern village of Hama is the place where ancient Hamath existed. So he comes in, and for all intents and purposes, he just wipes out Syria, the great power of Syria, the great city of Damascus. Now, you'll notice at the end of verse 1, it says, when the eyes of man, as of all the tribes of Israel, shall be toward the Lord. Now, he says, this judgment is going to come, and when it comes, the eyes of mankind in Hebrew, in other words, humankind, people, the eyes of people, the eyes of mankind, this is a collective thing, as well as the eyes of the tribes of Israel shall be toward the Lord. And you say, well, what does that mean? Just this, that when Alexander began to sweep to the east, the whole world in fear began to fix their gaze on him. The Gentile countries, Syria, Phoenicia, the great sailors of the world, the merchants of the world, Philistia, the great army, those nations began to look at Alexander with fear and trembling, and even Egypt and Pharaoh was shaking in his boots, and the tribes of Israel were looking. You say, but John, it says here, they were looking toward the Lord, and that's the whole point here. The point is that in looking at Alexander, they were seeing the instrument of God, you see. They were seeing the Lord coming in judgment through this man. God throughout history has used ungodly men to act in judgment. Read the book of Habakkuk. God uses the Chaldeans, the ungodly Chaldeans, as his instruments. And you remember how Cyrus, who was an ungodly pagan, was used by God to open the door to lead Israel back to its land. God again and again has used the ungodly. Do you know that even Herod became a servant of the Lord, didn't he? In his own unwitting, foolish rebellion against God, God used him to bring about what ultimately amounted as the death of Jesus Christ, the act that redeemed all the redeemed of all the ages.
11: 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Now for the entire Grace to You staff, I'm Phil Johnson with a question. How can you be sure that Jesus Christ will return and rule the world? John MacArthur shows you some compelling proof tomorrow as we continue his study, The Return and Reign of Jesus Christ. Be here for another 30 minutes of unleashing God's truth one verse at a time on Grace to You.
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13: We are, in essence, a Christian nation. Not to say that other people of faith can't be here. 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But to say that we aren't a Christian nation, that we don't have that foundation, is not true.
14: Welcome to In Grace with Jim Scudder, the senior pastor of Quentin Road Baptist Church in suburban Chicago. He is also the president of Dayspring Bible College, shaping the next generation of Christian leaders.
13: Welcome back to In Grace. I'm Jim Scudder, and we're celebrating America's 250th birthday. How exciting it is coming up in just a few weeks to be turning 250. Now, compared to other worlds, countries, and empires, we're very young. But we've made it to 250 years. I don't know how much more time we have until the Lord returns, but I hope that we continue to be a beacon of light, of freedom in the world. And I hope we use the freedom that we have for the sake of the gospel and for souls. And today we're going to be taking you to several different places where I'm taking my grandkids on a trip, searching for the secret to America's greatness. And I'll tell you more about that in a second. Have you gotten the America 250 bookmark from us here at In Grace? On the one side, it says America 250. On the other, it says In God We Trust. 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We also have some other really, really wonderful video series that will share with you and your kids and your grandkids that America has a godly foundation. 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All right, now let's go to our special show today, where we're going to be both in the pulpit at Quinton Road Baptist Church preaching, but also sharing clips from our journey out to the East Coast to Fort McHenry. That's where we're starting today with my granddaughter Willow, my grandson Charlie, and my granddaughter Chloe. And we're using the song, The Star-Spangled Banner, as our placeholder today and telling that story with vocalist Sydney Fontana. She's part of our staff at Quinton Road Baptist Church and Dayspring Bible College, and you're going to absolutely love her voice and the story of freedom. Charlie and Willow, check it out. Fort McHenry and the flag. Can you imagine Francis Scott Key out here on the British ship? And he was wondering, with all that bombing and all the rockets, is the fort going to be there? Is the fort going to be there? And then in the morning, as the light came up from the east, the sun hit this big flag. And he said, the country survived, the fort survived, and America was saved. And then he wrote that amazing poem, and that became the lyrics to the song, what?
15: The national anthem?
13: The national anthem, the Star-Spangled Banner.

0: There's currently a debate about Francis Scott Key, the man who penned the beautiful words, "Land of the free and home of the brave," defended enslaved people in court, and argued against the international slave trade, himself was a slave owner. Because of this, some have called to change our national anthem. Hopefully, we won't let that happen. Some of our nation's founders were flawed, as in the case of all humans, but they did ascribe to the Declaration of Independence's famous words, "We hold these truths to be self-evident, that all men are created equal, and that they are endowed by their Creator with certain unalienable rights." Our history is our history. Allowing slavery and segregation was wrong, but the arc of America is good, and we eventually got it right. If America were not a great nation, millions would not have tried to make this their home. I had a chance to take Charlie to New York City to see the Statue of Liberty. Lady Liberty, a symbol of America's beacon of light to the world, stands today, as she has for over 135 years, with her torch raised to the sky.
1: The people coming to America on ships would have seen the Statue of Liberty, and that would have been freedom. We finally found freedom and opportunity in America. But then they would come here and get off the ship, and here is where they would first step onto American soil, and there were thousands and thousands of people that were processed here and got to America right here on Ellis Island. This is an important part of our history, isn't it?
2: Yeah.
1: Isn't it cool that we're here?
2: Yeah.
0: America is also great because we are a nation willing to sacrifice. September 11th, 2001, is a testimony of America's amazing heroes.
3: All right, Charlie, we are at the 9/11 Memorial. If we're trying to find out why America's great, it's because we have heroes that ran into a burning building, and firefighters and police officers went up into these buildings to rescue people. Are you thankful for heroes?
2: Yeah.
3: Are you thankful for firefighters and policemen?
2: Yeah.
3: Yeah. So let's always remember what happened here on 9/11.
4: I think one of the most important things we can do as parents, grandparents, aunts, and uncles is to teach our kids what we have in America and to show them that America is great. People are still doing everything they can to come into this country to live here. And that really disproves the whole narrative that we're a systemically racist country or an evil country. If we were that way, people wouldn't be flooding to get into our country. But America is great because of bravery and perseverance and heroes. And why is it that we have a country that have so many people have offered their lives for others in this country? Why is it? Well, I think the secret to America's greatness really rests on this next part, and that is America is founded upon God. America is founded upon the foundation of biblical principles. Now, I'm not saying that America is now God's country, right? That America has replaced Israel and we're the hope of the world. You know, I think America can do a lot for God, but the answer to the world is not America, okay? So we have to keep that balance. But Patrick Henry, one of the great leaders during the Revolutionary War, he said, "It cannot be emphasized too strongly or too often that this great nation was founded not by religionists, but by Christians. Not on religions, but on the gospel of Jesus Christ. For this very reason, peoples of other faiths have been afforded asylum, prosperity, and freedom of worship." We filmed a number of segments at some of the memorials and monuments in Washington, D.C., and we don't have time to show you everything, but we want to show you a couple clips from me taking Charlie and Willow to Washington. But since I was there, we spent the day filming with the grandkids, and I want to show you a clip from that.
2: Back in Washington, D.C., we took Charlie and Willow to several monuments and memorials. Throughout our history, our military leaders and commanders-in-chief have spoken very favorably of God, Jesus, and the Bible.
1: All right, Charlie and Willow, where are we now?
5: Washington Monument.
1: Yep, the Washington Monument. How tall is it?
5: 2,000 feet.
1: You just made that up, but not quite. 555 feet tall. And I think it's supposed to be the tallest thing in Washington, D.C. And it was built to honor who?
5: George Washington.
1: George Washington. You know, he was the first president of the United States. He was an amazing man. He fought. He led our troops. He was a general in our Revolutionary War. Somebody said this about him. He was first in war, first in peace, and first in the hearts of his countrymen. America, guys, was founded upon God and the Bible. That's our history. No matter what anyone tells you, America is a good nation because it was founded by godly leaders like George Washington.

0: I have a question for you.
1: What?
0: Whoever gives me the answer gets the prize.
1: For what?
0: What money is Abraham Lincoln on?
1: A penny.
0: A penny? That's right. You get the penny? That's worth a lot. And what else is he on?
1: A five.
0: Dude. There you go. Okay. Let me tell you guys a little bit about Abraham Lincoln. First of all, I think he was the greatest president we've ever had. Now, George Washington was a great, great president. Abraham Lincoln was great because he made a decision. Even though it meant the country was going to go to war against each other, it's called the Civil War, brother fighting against brother, he did it for freedom because there were a lot of people in this country that were enslaved. And what a wonderful man he was. He also was a person of faith. Later on in his life especially, he said some great things. On November 15th, 1862, Abraham Lincoln said this about our military. The discipline and character of the national forces should not suffer, nor the cause they defend, be imperiled by the profanation of the day or name of the Most High. At this time of public distress, adopting the words of Washington in 1776, men may find enough to do in the service of God and their country without abandoning themselves to vice and immorality. Lincoln added, the first general order by the father of this country, he was talking about George Washington, after the Declaration of Independence, indicates the spirit in which our institutions were founded and should ever be defended. The general hopes and trusts that every officer and man will endeavor to live and act as becomes a Christian soldier, defending the dearest rights and liberties of his country. Can you imagine a president saying those words with profound faith in God and a wonderful, wonderful idea that a soldier should act like a Christian? This is Abraham Lincoln.
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3: And I think that Willow got the short end of that stick. But that's what we think of first, right? When you think of a Lincoln on money as a penny. And I think I might have set Willow up with Charlie because I whispered to Charlie that he's on the five. So Charlie was pretty happy. And you should have seen Willow's face when she got a penny and Charlie got a five. I love it. And some of you are real sticklers on history. And I know some of you know that the Washington Monument is not 555 feet, right? Some of you know that. And I know you can't wait to get up to me and tell me that I was wrong. It's 555 feet, 5 inches. Now you can't come up to me, okay? But you are going to come up to me and tell me that it's the tallest object in Washington, D.C., but it's not because that's a law. Happens to be the proportion of road widths to building heights that the whole Capitol has to be under. But it is the tallest object in Washington, D.C., and it was the tallest structure at that time ever in the world. So pretty cool to be at those spots with the grandkids and to hear the words of our two greatest presidents, both, you know, echoing the thoughts that we are, in essence, a Christian nation. Not to say that other people of faith can't be here. No, that's the beauty of America, is we give them protection to believe anything or nothing. But to say that we aren't a Christian nation, that we don't have that foundation, is not true. And you're not going to hear that on the History Channel. But you're going to hear it on In Grace, and you're going to hear it in this church. Now, we have really started to lose our way. We've started to lose our heritage in America. We need to get Christianity back into schools and government and into our society. Isaiah chapter 5, verse 20 says, "Woe unto them that call evil good and good evil, that put darkness for light and light for darkness, that put bitter for sweet and sweet for bitter." The final location that I wanted to take Charlie and Willow was to Arlington National Cemetery. I wanted them to see row after row after row after row after row of white tombstones that represent people that served our nation and many who died for our freedom.
0: Okay, kids, this is the Arlington National Cemetery, and there are hundreds of thousands of people buried here, people that served for a long time or died in conflict. But I want to show you guys the Tomb of the Unknown Soldier, okay?
1: Okay.
0: All right.
4: What an adventure this series has been. Our grandkids learned that America is great because of its vastness, its natural beauty, its resources, its rivers and oceans, its hard workers, its great minds, its valor, its sacrifice. America is a great nation. And the secret? This country was founded upon God and His Word. This is real history, which cannot be changed. But the hope for the world is not America.

0: That's it. So those verses and so many more in the Bible talk about how we can be saved from sin. And really, that's what the Bible says. We're sinners and we need a Savior. And Jesus made that sacrifice. He gave his life, his innocent, perfect life for us. And he says, if you will believe in me, if you will trust in me, you will be saved. I hope that you all will pray for these broadcasts to be able to hit home into people's hearts and minds, and that they would see the end where these beautiful little children quote scripture that is the true hope for our country and true hope for our world and true hope for each and every one of us. And so we're excited as that second one is going to air this Wednesday on TBN, and it's available now on YouTube. And if you want to send that, you can send a link to other people and show them, you know, hey, for 4th of July, would you all sit down and watch? Here's the story of our national anthem. And a lot of people don't know that story and how important that these songs are to us as Americans, but how they really portray even the national anthem. We only usually heard the first verse, but on these episodes, we put multiple verses. And, you know, that last verse talking about our motto is "In God We Trust." And so again, let's promote that and let's make sure other people see it and get saved. Now, we ended by talking about the gospel, and it's a wonderful, wonderful message of hope. The Bible says that we're sinners. We all have sinned and fallen short of the glory of God. God, who is perfect, who is holy, cannot even look upon sin. Our sin separates us from him. What is sin? Well, sin is the things that we've not done that we should have done. The sin is doing those things that we shouldn't have done. It's lying, it's cheating, it's rebelling. And you say, well, I'm a pretty good person. Yeah, but are you perfect? No, we've all sinned. God cannot tolerate sin, has to judge it. That means eternal separation from the Creator. But that's not what he wants, because he loves you. God so loved the world that he gave his only begotten son, Jesus, had no sin, that whosoever believeth in him should not perish, but have what? Everlasting life. That's a gift. It's a gift. It's by grace that you're saved through faith. It's not of yourselves. It's a gift of God. Not of works, lest any man should boast. Have you ever received the gift of eternal life? God loves the world and God loves you. And he'd proven that by sending his son Jesus to die for your sins on a cross and to rise again. And if you'll trust in him, you'll be saved. And I hope that you have that assurance of eternal life today. Our number is 1-800-78-GRACE, 1-800-78-GRACE, or go to our website, ingraceradio.com. What a privilege it was to take Charlie, Chloe, and Willow to these amazing places all across America, all the way out to the West Coast to see the Pacific Ocean, all the way out to the East Coast to learn about American history and the story of the flag, the story of Fort McHenry, the story of the Star-Spangled Banner. But to end up at Arlington National Cemetery, what a privilege, what an honor to be there in that hallowed ground for so many people has sacrificed their blood, their fortune, their honor for our freedom. We thank them. We thank God. We would love to send you a bookmark to commemorate America's 250th. It says, In God We Trust. 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
4: For American Family News, I'm Robert Thornton. A sixth person was arrested and charged in an alleged plot to attack a White House event. Here's Fox's Kristen Goodwin with more.
5: Federal prosecutors say Jordan W. Rinker of Missouri is among at least six co-conspirators charged with conspiracy to commit murder. The group accused of conspiring to carry out a mass casualty attack targeting government officials and others attending the Ultimate Fighting Championship Freedom 250 event held at the White House earlier this month. According to the Department of Justice, the foiled plot included acquiring tactical gear, guns, and ammunition between March and June with a goal to deploy snipers and drones armed with explosives. Officials allege Rinker accepted a cash payment of $1,200 in exchange for a pump-action shotgun from another defendant. Kristen Goodwin, Fox News.
4: New data suggests that abortions across the country have increased by 1.6% last year. But others say positive steps are still being made to lower the count. More from Caleb Castile.
6: Ever since the overturning of Roe v. Wade, the abortion industry has been pushing for mail-in abortion pills as the main source of income. This way of attempting to end a preborn child's life has been a hot topic of debate on Capitol Hill for the last couple of years, and according to LifeNews.com, is the reason that abortion numbers have skyrocketed. The Society of Family Planning released estimates that 1,126,760 abortions took place in the calendar year of 2025. This estimate is, quote, broadly consistent with the numbers released by the Guttmacher Institute. However, Dr. Randall K. O'Bannon, Director of Education and Research at the National Right to Life, called these numbers into question when he mentioned how they got these numbers.
7: They're not doing this by the number of chemical abortions that are actually that take place. They're doing it by the number of abortion pills that are sold.
6: He went on to explain that not every pill that is sold results in an abortion being performed. However, the lack of rules and regulations in obtaining abortion medication through the mail leads to situations like the one in Louisiana, where a father allegedly gave his daughter abortion medication without her knowledge, causing the child to be born at 23 weeks gestation. Dr. O'Bannon says one way to help the cause is for lawmakers to support the NRTL's Apple Act, which empowers women to hold abortion pill manufacturers, distributors, prescribers, and facilitators legally accountable for death, trauma, and injuries caused by the drugs.
7: So there's some good stuff out there. We've got a ways to go yet to make a difference, but the things that we have done have made a difference so far, and we need to keep at it.
6: I'm Caleb Castile.
4: Vietnam is putting a new religion law in place, and it's having a mixed effect on churches in the Southeast Asian country. Here's AFN Steve Dordal.
8: The communist government in Vietnam is changing the way it regulates churches. Todd Nettleton of Voice of the Martyrs says government officials in Hanoi wanted to look to Western countries like the U.S. that they have religious freedom So they're changing the way the government controls churches.
9: They are pushing enforcement down to the village level as much as they can.
8: He says that means different villages enforce control over local churches differently.
9: If the village leader in your village is opposed to the gospel, there will be persecution. And maybe the church will be torn down. Maybe the church will be kicked out. Maybe Christians will be kicked out of the village.
8: But if the village leader is open to Christianity,
9: maybe somebody in his family is a Christian. Maybe his wife has become a Christian. The church might operate without any interference at all.
8: Nettleton says as the persecution has become a little more subdued in some cases, the unity of the body of Christ has fractured.
9: Some churches are more in cooperation or more open to cooperating with the government, and they look down on those that aren't cooperating, and those that aren't cooperating kind of look down on those that are.
8: He's asking the American church to pray for the strength and unity of the Vietnamese church. I'm Steve Jordahl.
4: Millions of honeybees escaped into a rural Texas neighborhood after a semi-trailer carrying over 400 hives tipped over. Emergency officials in Orange County in southeast Texas shut down roads in the area yesterday morning and warned residents to stay in their homes while crews worked to unload the trailer and salvage as many hives as possible. No bee stings or serious injuries were immediately reported. That is all our time for now. Find more news at AFN.net.
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12: Hey, good morning, everyone, and welcome to Today's Issues on the American Family Radio Network. Today's Monday, June the 22nd, 2026. In studio with me is Ed Battagliano. Good morning, Brother Ed.
13: Good morning, Tim.
12: Christopher. Good morning, Christopher.
14: Hello.
12: Yeah, you got a last name, don't you? You got a name.
13: Woodward.
12: Christopher Woodward.
13: Quiz.
12: Christopher.
13: I like this.
12: You like
13: Quist
12: that?
15: I'm going to sign off a story today with that.
13: I'm Quiz Woodward.
12: I'm Quiz Woodward. You silly rabbit.
15: Yeah.
12: All right. Anyway, good morning, Chris.
15: Good morning.
12: And good morning to everybody listening across the country on the American Family Radio Network.
13: Across the fruited plains.
12: The fruited plains out there. There's some mountains, too.
13: Yeah.
12: Thanks for joining us. A lot to talk about, but just for those who enjoy summertime,
13: yeah,
12: like yours truly, the summer solstice has now passed us.
13: Mm-hmm. Mm-hmm. Was that yesterday?
12: Uh-huh. Did you not notice it?
13: Did I notice it? No. Well, here's the thing. I used to think it was always the 21st, but apparently it can be the 21st or the 22nd. And now, Tim, let me just bring you down, Bruce.
12: Okay, bring me down, Bruce.
13: Okay. The days are now going to start getting shorter from here on out.
12: I know. That's the part I don't.
13: Isn't that true?
12: Well, I'm going to put my fingers in my ears. And I'm going to go charismatic.
13: Okay.
12: So I'm not. No, I'm not going to receive that. Okay, I'm not going to receive that.
13: All right.
12: And yet, no, you're right. Whether I receive it or not, it's not going to change the fact that the.
13: I have that right.
12: No,
13: don't
12: you're
13: I?
12: Right. You're right.
13: Yeah.
12: Today, yesterday was the longest day of the year.
13: Right.
12: And so for us here in what the Northern Hemisphere.
13: Yeah.
12: Okay. So June 21. So yeah. In fact, if you were to go north from where we live in North Mississippi, you get the last glimpse of daylight tonight about 8:30, maybe something like that. 8:40. I'm talking about the last. I'm not talking about getting out and being able to see well. I'm talking about the last
13: 8:10 is sunset tonight.
12: Sunset, and even past sunset, you can still see the horizon for another, 30 minutes or something like that?
13: Yeah.
12: But if you go, and I know our friends who live in the northern states know this, you can go fishing or go golfing or whatever at till 9 o'clock.
13: Yeah.
12: Or further.
13: Right.
12: Sometimes further. So it does. But anyway, it's warm and daylight.
13: And you like it.
12: And I like it a lot. I mean, I like it a lot.
15: For people in Mississippi, I mean, summer begins like April 25th.
12: Yeah. And I'm glad for it. You know, I'm glad for it. Here's the thing is that there's nothing more depressing than in the wintertime when you get up and it's dark, mm-hmm. and then you're driving home from work. And it's dark.
13: That's absolutely true.
12: Isn't that?
13: It's awful.
12: Does that something to your soul. Yeah. I don't know what. It's like a solstice. You know what I'm saying?
13: Yeah. So anyway, that's why they named it that.
12: I guess so.
15: Let us not forsake the assembling of ourselves was actually written during winter and a depressing time of year where, you know, the writer of Hebrews was like, hey, we should get together during a depressing time of year where it's dark in the morning and dark at night.
12: Yeah.
13: And it's dark in between, everywhere in between.
12: All right. Well, we hope everybody celebrated summer solstice yesterday.
15: And we're to get you a card.
12: We are moving on. All right.
13: It was Father's Day yesterday.
15: Yes.
12: Father's Day yesterday.
13: By the way, I want to mention the fact that this morning in our devotion, Tim didn't know I was going to do this, that our staff gets a small token of appreciation for just about every 5 or 10 years that someone is here at AFA, and you got a nice token, just a little kind of one of those plate things you put on
12: a fancy display.
13: Yeah, for being at AFA for 40 years. So yeah. Congratulations to you.
12: Thank you. That's a clap for myself.
13: Yeah. This month, 40 years here at American Family Association.
15: Please clap.
12: Please clap. 40 years, yeah. 40 years, yeah. Started in 1986.
13: Yeah.
12: So finally, I went through the 5-year college program.
13: Okay.
12: And then my dad offered me a position here, and so I've been here ever since.
13: Yeah.
12: So
13: congratulations for that. I'm sorry I didn't mean to interrupt it.
12: That's okay. No, 40 years.
13: Day. But I wanted to mention that before I forgot it.
12: It's hard to believe when you look back and you go, wait a minute, 4 decades of my life?
13: 4 decades.
12: Yeah.
15: I was three when you started here.
12: Were you really, yes. Chris? Okay. But anyway, it's been my honor and pleasure. And
15: you alive? No, you were.
12: And a blessing to carry on to work well with my dad.
13: Yeah.
12: For 30 years, and then also carry on.
13: And you're... daughter and two sons have been able to work with you.
12: Yes.
13: My son is able to work with me, and my son told me one time. He said, "I just can't tell you what an honor it is, and what a thrill it is to be able to work with my dad."
12: Yeah, so, what is that called? We don't have a problem with nepotism around here, you know.
13: I think it's probably technically nepotism, but I don't consider it actual nepotism. Nepotism is when someone is not qualified for a position.
12: That's true.
13: Is my opinion.
12: Yeah.
13: And they get the job solely on the basis of familial relationship.
12: Yeah.
13: These young people we got working here.
12: Yeah.
13: My son's going to wind up being smarter than me.
12: Yeah. Yeah.
13: And
12: wind up.
13: Huh?
12: Wind up.
13: I was trying.
12: I don't know. There's some debate around the office. How long? I don't think he's going to have to wind up very much. No, I'm just kidding.
13: No, these are God loving young people who
12: believe in the mission.
13: Believe in the mission.
12: Amen.
13: So,
12: all right, Chris, what's our first story of the day?
15: Well, I thought when I went on PTO about 2 weeks ago that the story in Iran might be over by the time I return.
12: PTO means that's an organization, right?
15: Paid time off, yeah.
13: Personal time.
12: Personal time off, not paid time. I think we
13: did
12: all...
13: Did you think you got paid for that?
15: honey, if you're listening...
12: Ba-da-boom, yeah. Right.
15: Anyway, so I went on whatever PTO stands
12: vacation.
15: For. Thank you.
12: Yeah.
15: And I thought, you know, this is probably going to be over by the time I come back. And knows what the first story will be when I return.
13: This is an episode of The Twilight Zone.
15: It sure is. Yes. Dude.
12: There we go. Oh. The music.
15: I'm going to pay for your vacation.
13: Let me just say, they're like episodes of The Twilight Zone where someone's trying to get out of a house and they go out of one room and then they're right back in the room they left and they go, I can't get out of here. And this is the way I feel about
12: the Iran war.
13: Yeah.
12: It's like, okay. So, all right. So, anyway, you went on vacation and... A lot of things changed and nothing changed.
15: Right, yes. Right? And depending on where you get your news, it's anyone's guess as to what may have actually come out of the talks.
12: Well, they're going on right now, right?
13: Or have been. Yes. 60 days.
15: And I say it depends on where you get your news, because as we sat down to begin this show, Fox and CNN are running like positive paraphrased statements from Vance on things looking like they're developing in a positive direction, and MS Now still wants us to cower in fear. Trey Yingst at one point appeared on top of a rooftop. It looks like, according to a couple of news outlets, Fox and CNN, we're going to allow some inspectors in Iran to look for nuclear facilities. That would be a good thing.
12: Who was on top of a building?
15: Trey Yingst, the guy that's...
12: Fox News guy?
15: The Fox News guy on top of the building in Tel Aviv there.
12: Okay.
15: But MS Now, formerly MSNBC, they're still talking about how the U.S. and Iran are agreeing to a roadmap for a deal in 60 days. It's very confusing as to what has developed out of this, because 1 hour we'll get a seemingly positive headline, and then another hour goes by, and Trump is quoted as using an expletive saying, I'm going to make sure these people don't have a country to go back to.
12: Well, okay, so Vice President, here's the latest, okay, that we know for certain. Vice President J.D. Vance is in Switzerland.
15: That is a fact.
12: It is a fact, and I think the other envoys, Jared Kushner, I think they're with him.
15: Mm-hmm. Rubio has been there, too.
12: Okay, but Vance is leading our delegation. Mm-hmm. They're trying to negotiate with the Iranians. Where do we go from here to comply with this memorandum of understanding that was signed last week by President Trump? So it appears, this is why you say it appears, because this afternoon we'll be saying, well, it disappeared.
15: Yeah, right.
12: It was, I swear it was here, but now it's gone. Peace is at hand, right? So, but it appears that according to Vice President Vance, they are making real progress. What I saw that I thought, well, that's substantial progress if this can be achieved, okay? And that is if Vice President Vance can get the Iranians to agree to have open access by the UN inspectors to make sure they're not building a nuclear weapon, okay? That would be a big deal. Now, that's not to say Iran couldn't try to build a nuclear weapon and hide it.
15: Mm-hmm. Right.
12: But if you were, but what else can you do, really? Besides, now our country and Israel and others, they have satellite imagery of, and we have spies, and we have, you know, we have our ways of knowing what the Iranians are doing and where they're doing it. So, but still to have a UN, I'm not a big fan of the UN, but in this case, they would be serviceable. To go in, have their nuclear scientists go in, and let's say have unfettered access to anywhere in Iran anytime they wanted to inspect and see if in fact the Iranians were again rebuilding a nuclear weapon. If Vice President Vance can negotiate that, that's a game changer. That's a big deal. It's a big part of the. What we initially went to war with them for. Would that be true?
13: Yeah, it would absolutely be a big deal. Having the Strait of Hormuz open and oil flowing would be great news for the world economy, for our economy. But what you're saying in terms of the nuclear weapons, that would be a huge win for the Trump administration. Now, let me just say that long term, it's anybody's guess whether Iran is going to hold to that agreement, should it be made.
12: I know.
13: But short term, I'm starting to think Iran has just as much incentive as we do to make this deal.
12: Okay.
13: Just because of their own economic issues.
12: Okay.
13: Because of what's happened over the last 3 months plus.
12: With the blockade.
13: With the blockade, oil not flowing freely. It is in their best interest that they get that economy going. And if they can take 5 years off of their nuclear program and hold to this agreement, I think that's a boon to them, because they've got to rebuild their military that was degraded. There's different estimates as to what percentage of their military was destroyed. but we certainly hurt them. I'm just saying, for their own self-interest, I think it is good for Iran to agree to a deal. But long-term, who knows? But if President Trump is able to pull this off, with all the problems that have resulted from this 3 months, the Twilight Zone effect, it would be a big win for the Trump administration. Finally, if they could get that kind of guarantee. Mm-hmm.
12: All right. Anyway, we'll see what happens. But this is the ever changing hurry up and wait.
15: Yeah. Tune in tomorrow to find out what changed from today.
12: Yes. All right. So we will see what happens with all this, because nobody wants nuclear war. A,
13: no. Right.
12: And B, nobody really wants war at all, nuclear or otherwise. Yeah, but also there are principles and there are interests that have to be maintained and in the world order, and in our interest here in the United States, and then in the interest of Israel, the interest of Israel and the interest of the United States aren't always the same necessarily, but they are intertwined greatly and always have been. All right, you're listening to the radio program Today's Issues on the American Family Radio Network. Let me ask you this, what I just said, though, Ed, and we can talk to Alex McFarland about this a little bit later, too. He'll be joining us. There are people who say, we shouldn't care about Israel. You know, we should do our own thing. President Trump takes a view that we control Israel, basically. I mean, that's his view. So we tell him what to do. He said, I'm the boss of I call the shots, is what he said. How do you think, what do you think about our relationship with Israel in that regard?
13: What I think it should be, or what President Trump thinks?
12: Well,
13: or?
12: How intertwined should we be with Israel in terms of the Middle East?
13: Well, I'm not a full isolationist. So you have different perspectives on foreign policy decisions that you have to make. So an isolationist would say America needs to mind its own business. We need to bring our troops home. Let other people fight their own wars.
12: Just defend Virginia Beach.
13: Just defend our own particular interests in terms of the United States, continental United States, and then Alaska and Hawaii, and so on and so forth. Then you'd have a hemisphere foreign policy that says, well, we're not going to be involved in Europe or Southeast Asia. We are in interest. We have interests here on our own hemisphere. So you've got North America, Central America, South America. That's all we're going to do, our own backyard. Then you have foreign policy interests that say, well, that would be fine if it was the 1800s or the 1900s, but we have a world economy. We want to make sure that our economy and everyone else's economy can function, because that means prosperity for everyone. So we will be involved in keeping this strait open or that strait open, and we will have military bases overseas in order to make that happen. And then you have, I think, what George Washington, our first president, said about entangling alliances, where you say we are like NATO, for example. That's an entangling alliance. I'm not sure it's necessarily what George Washington had in mind, but we guarantee we'll fight beside members of NATO. We have CETO, the Southeast Asia.
12: I didn't even know that we got CETO.
13: CETO, really? Also, I think that's still functioning.
12: We got NATO. We got CETO.
13: Yeah, we have.
12: We also got veggies. we've got salmon. Whatever. I'm sorry. Go ahead.
13: So I think that. We need to keep certain alliances, like with Japan. I like the alliance with Israel. I think I like the alliance for theological purposes, for theological reasons. But in terms of foreign policy, I think it is in America's best interest to keep a democratic nation in the Middle East as a counterweight to radical Islam. Now, I'm not saying we guarantee in treaty form that we will go to war with Israel. But I think the unspoken message to all those countries around it, including bigger countries like Turkey and Russia and China, we are willing to defend Israel if we want to. That keeps the enemy guessing.
12: Chris?
15: Well, the one positive thing that comes out of this so far is the fact that gas prices continue to come down. The national average for a gallon of regular is now below $4. And it looks like it's going to continue to fall based on the reported optimism that a actual in-place, set-in-stone, for the time being, deal is going to be reached between the U.S. and Iran. So right now, the national average for a gallon of regular, $3.92. A month ago, it was $4.55. Even diesel now, and this is not a bargain by any stretch, but even diesel now, the average for that is $5. That's down like 70 cents just in the last month.
12: I have a rule I operate under. I don't know if other people might find it helpful. When I am pumping gas and I see it's approaching $50 and it doesn't stop, I turn my head away. I think that is the best way to deal with gas prices. Why get frustrated when there's nothing you can do about it, Ed? Is that called gasoline fatalism?
13: Well, that's a good term for it.
12: Yeah.
13: First of all, I don't think we should get anxious about anything biblically.
15: Yeah, that's true.
13: Okay, so, but I'm not trying to over-spiritualize this. I think if there's something that absolutely nothing can be done about it, like a storm blowing through, you're just wasting time, effort, energy on worrying about it. However, with things like gas prices, we have if we have people in political office that are doing things that affect the price to our own detriment, then I think that frustration can be turned towards them. And you say, listen, you've made decisions that have affected gas prices. I don't like it. We want you to change your decision. So
12: I think, you know what, I think you can, evidence for what you just said is bipartisan. I think Biden was blamed for his economic and environmental policies, which, you know, shutting off the Keystone Pipeline and all the attacks on fossil fuels, because that his party, the Democratic Party, they believe we're all going to burn because of, you know, coal or whatever. The planet's going to burn up, basically, is what they've been saying for how long? Because of man-made,
15: as long as I've been alive,
12: because of man-made, decisions on energy and things of that nature.
13: Hey, by the way, I do want to correct myself. I was way off.
12: Way off.
13: CETO, the Southeast Asia Treaty Organization.
12: Yeah,
13: that was a Cold War alliance that has been replaced.
12: Okay.
13: A long time ago.
12: With what? What was it replaced with?
13: I'm pretty embarrassed that
12: Jell-O?
13: It has been replaced by the Association of Southeast Asian Nations. CETO was a military alliance.
12: Uh-huh.
13: I pulled that out of my back of my brain, a closet. A closet in the back of my brain from college when I was at Boston College.
12: Yeah.
13: That was a military alliance. I don't know how you pronounce it, ASEAN, Asian.
12: Give me the acronym and I'll tell you.
13: ASEAN, the Association of Southeast Asian Nations. That's more of an economic alliance.
15: They replaced it with something that if you were to just eyeball it, it looks like it would be pronounced Asian.
13: Asian. So I apologize for that.
12: I was mid-thought there on my topic, but I understand. Believe me, I understand when you got to interrupt. You got to interrupt, huh?
13: Right.
12: To set the record straight.
13: Yes.
12: Now back to my bipartisan criticism, not necessarily criticism, our explanation of what you said, and that is the general American public sometimes holds a party or the president responsible for gas prices. Now, whether he's responsible or not, but in the case of Biden, you remember the stickers that people put on the gas pumps when the gas prices started going up? So I did that.
13: I did that, yeah.
12: I don't believe in putting stickers on private businesses' property.
13: Right.
12: But it was funny.
13: It was
12: when you saw when it was funny. Now, in the case of President Trump, he's going to be blamed now for gas prices going up. Now, if they come back down, hopefully, you know, that'll be a for the Republicans, it'll be a non-factor in the November elections. But if you were to hold the elections today now, a lot of people who don't necessarily think about geopolitical issues or what the greater good is in terms of what President Trump is trying to do in the world, whether you agree with him or not, his aim to keep Iran from having a nuclear weapon, and that means the gas prices must go up some temporarily. That's what he said. Then, but if people who don't, they just say, okay, gas prices are up. Who's in the White House? Trump. And I blame him. So I'm voting against his party. That's the line of thinking that a lot of people subscribe to. And so this is why I think for the Republicans, they're hoping that the end of this war will cause the gas prices to go down.
13: And then consequentially, maybe have some food prices go down. Because yeah.
12: If you want to call it inflation, whatever it's called, the price of things in the last 3 to 5 years has just gone.
13: It's insane.
12: Through the roof.
13: I know.
12: It's unbelievable how much things cost today. We'll be back momentarily.
14: It's my turn.
16: Here is your host for My Turn, Don Wildman.
14: There was a boy once. He happened to be the son of a very well-to-do father. He wore nice clothes, lived in a nice house, and ate very good food. One day, this young boy happened to get into a scuffle with another boy who lived on down the street. The other boy came from a poor family, lived in a cheap house, wore ragged clothes, and had less than the first boy to eat. In the scuffle, the rich boy threw the poor boy and was the winner. In a few moments, the poor boy got up, dusted himself off, and said that if he had food to eat like the rich boy had, he could throw the rich boy. The poor boy turned and walked away. But the rich boy stood there. He was numbed by what the poor boy had said. His heart was broken because he knew quite well that what the poor boy had said was true. The rich boy never forgot that experience. From that day on, he revolted against any favored treatment because he was rich. He made it a point to wear cheap clothing, like the poor wore. He intentionally endured the hardships that the poor faced. His father was often embarrassed by the way he dressed. But despite all the urging to act like he should, that young boy never again took advantage of his wealth. Back several hundred years ago, there was a man who said something like this, "I sat where they sat." In other words, he put himself into the suffering and misery endured by others. And by so doing, he could feel what they felt, experience what they experienced, hurt when they hurt. That man's name was Ezekiel, you know, the man with the wheel. The Indians in this country had a saying that fits into this same theme. It went something like this. Never criticize another brave until you have worn his moccasins for 7 moons. And we Americans have a saying about wearing another man's shoes. I have an idea we might need to do a little of this, to wear the other person's shoes for a while. For too often we're too hasty to pass judgment, condemn a person for something when we don't know all the facts. How many of us have had to wear the shoes of a poor boy? How many of us have had to face life with a skin a different color than the majority? How many of us have seen our children go hungry, cold, and ignorant simply because it wasn't their lot to be born into the right family? Maybe if we would sit where they sit, face what they face, endure what they endure, we would be surprised how much they need our help instead of our cutting, cruel criticism. If I remember correctly, this is one reason the Galilean came. How was it said? Our high priest is not one who cannot feel sympathy with our weaknesses. On the contrary, we have a high priest who was tempted in every way that we are, but did not sin. He has sat where we sit. He understands. Maybe that's the reason he can help us. The young boy who won the fight went on to give his life to the poor. He became one of the world's most famous men. His name was Albert Schweitzer.
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17: Hello, everyone. Tim Weilman, president of American Family Association and American Family Radio. We are going to Italy in March of 2027. We're also going to Greece in March of 2027. And we're doing those tours back to back if you want to do both of them. In Italy, we'll be going to Venice, ride the gondola, and see all the sights there. And we'll go to Pisa and walk on the Leaning Tower of. If you fall off, we're not responsible. Also, we're going to Rome and see the Sistine Chapel and the Colosseum and all the catacombs. We'll see all the sights of Rome. And in Greece, it's the Footsteps of Paul trip. So the places where Paul went in the Bible mentioned in Greece. If you want information on any of these tours, go to tours.afa.net, tours.afa.net, tours.afa.net.
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17: Hey, welcome back, everybody, to today's issues on the American Family Radio Network. Tim, Ed, and Chris, and we thank you for joining us here on AFR. Hey, joining us now, I'm going to introduce our colleague who's going to join us now for the next few minutes, Alex McFarland. Good morning, Brother Alex.
20: Good morning, everybody.
17: How's everything in North Carolina today?
20: Well, we are in Georgia at our third of eight summer youth camps. I am on 20 West, about 19 miles from the Alabama state line at Woodland Christian Camp.
17: So you have no idea what's happening in North Carolina.
20: Not too much. Not too much.
17: That's what the reason I say that for those who are new, North Carolina is your home. So where I'm looking at the map now of the Alabama-Georgia line. Where are you?
20: Pretty close to Temple, Georgia. And this is our 13th year at Woodland Christian Camp. It's just beautiful. And I had the privilege this morning of speaking to a lot of teenagers. And we had, I'm not going to put a number on it, but maybe about a couple of dozen that raised their hand to pray and accept Christ this morning, Tim.
17: Amen. Praise the Lord. So I'm looking, are you like near Rome? Where are you? Do you know?
20: To be honest, I don't know.
17: I don't know why I'm obsessed with this, but I'm not familiar with this community. And
20: Temple, Georgia.
17: I pride myself on my geographical knowledge of the USA, yeah. And I don't know where Temple is. Carrollton, Noonan, Douglasville, LaGrange, any of these towns. Do you even know where you are, Alex? Do you really know?
20: No, sir.
17: Okay.
13: Here it is. Right here. Earth.
17: Okay, where is
20: very
17: it?
20: Very near I-20. I do know that.
13: It's right off I-20.
17: Oh, okay. Well, okay. I've passed it 100 times going to Atlanta. Okay.
20: Yep. And I think I'm about 40 miles from the airport, actually.
17: Okay. All right.
20: Atlanta airport.
17: Anyway, well, praise the Lord on your good report about those kids receiving Christ.
13: Well, amen. That's what it's all about. Mm-hmm.
20: We did Montana, Iowa. We've got two camps in North Carolina, Pennsylvania, Florida. And here's the thing.
17: Are they full?
20: Oh, yeah, all of them with a waiting list.
17: Okay.
20: And I praise God. But AFR, and we've been doing this a long time, I don't know, over 1,000 kids every summer, and 85% of all of them, they hear about the camp. They come, youth groups, because of American Family Radio.
17: Amen.
20: And over the last 20-something years, hundreds and hundreds and hundreds not only have come to Christ and been saved, but been trained in biblical worldview. And, Tim, We talk about God and country, and we say the Pledge of Allegiance, and we talk about why America was founded on biblical principles and how it must be restored. So I just want to say, because of this radio network, lots and lots of young people are getting equipped.
12: You know, what you're doing here, Alex, is much like Turning Point, with maybe even more of a Christian emphasis, you know, than...
20: Yeah.
12: And I'm not... disparaging Turning Point in any way. I'm talking about Charlie Kirk's organization. I'm just saying what we're doing here is, and what Dr. David Noble used to do too with
20: summits.
12: The Summit, which is a worldview training ministry that many people are familiar with in Colorado. What was our friend's name who carried on that after David Noble left?
20: Dr. Jeff Myers.
12: Jeff Myers. Jeff.
20: Good
12: Myers.
20: Man. Good man.
12: Haven't talked to him in a while. But anyway, I'm just saying what Alex is doing with these summer camps, and you're going to do them next year too?
20: Good Lord willing.
12: Okay. And you have 12 this summer?
20: Eight.
12: Eight. So eight's about all you can do in the summertime, right? It's every week. So if you want to look at sending your – first of all, Alex, tell us what ages qualify – and then if people want to get on the list to receive the information when the summer camps for 2027 open up, and there he's got them all over the country. Well, most
20: sure.
12: I don't know if you go out west or not, but I know you go as far.
20: We do.
12: Okay.
20: We do.
12: Go ahead. How can people find out?
20: Email me, and it'll come right to me, and my staff will. Alex@alexmcfarland.com. 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And you know what? I got to tell you, we have more invitations literally than we can do, but we're trying, we're growing. And this would be encouraging to everybody. We had a big end of year rally last November in North Carolina. The North Carolina Baptists have a wonderful retreat called Fort Caswell. And we had a big event there with more than 2,000 teens. And, you know, we do all the fun camp stuff and play volleyball and hiking and all that stuff. But on a Saturday night, there was free time from 9 to 11. And anyway, I said, I'm going to do an open mic Q&A. If any of you want to stay, a couple of dozen. Well, we had 600 kids stay. We had had hours and hours and hours of discipleship and study. But 600 kids stayed for 2 hours just to do Q&A with me. I give God the glory. And finally, at 11:05 p.m. on a Saturday night, the custodians were saying, look, y'all got to get out of here. My point is, folks, be encouraged. There is a hunger for Jesus, for God's word.
12: Amen.
20: Defending the faith. And I have found, Tim, I've been in youth ministry 35 years. I have never seen such a spiritual move of God among America's youth.
13: That's encouraging.
12: Amen, brother.
13: Man.
12: We like hearing that, and American Family Radio is a big part of that, you know.
20: Amen.
12: Partnering with Dr. Alex McFarland and what Alex is doing by organizing these camps and so forth. Again, if you want to find out about the 2027 summer camps, again, what ages did you say qualify to attend, and how long did they last?
20: Middle school and high school.
12: Okay.
20: And all of our camps, we start on Sunday, we go to Friday.
12: Okay.
20: So
12: how much do they cost generally?
20: $395.
12: Okay.
20: And that's us subsidized.
12: Does that include
20: everything.
12: A bunk and food and everything?
20: Insurance, t-shirt. But I'll say this, in 27 years of doing camps, we have never, ever, never turned a child away.
12: Yeah.
20: So if you have zero money, you're invited.
12: Some scholarships
20: still
12: are available. $395 for a week. Good night. You can't, you know, that's going to cost them more gas money to get to the camp than
20: the
12: camp.
20: Can I tell y'all something funny?
12: Yeah.
20: And I know we got, February, three months ago, I was at a church speaking, and a young lady and her husband and two kids came up. Tim, you're going to love this. She said, Mr. McFarland, you don't know me, but you had Josh McDowell in Greensboro, and I was 13, and I came to the Lord. And I'm married now. These are our kids. We're in church. But I just want you to know, when I was 13 years old, I accepted Christ at a meeting you and Josh McDowell did. I said, praise God. She goes, I'm 43 now.
12: Wow.
13: To your earlier point, Tim, allowing for some travel time in that Sunday through Friday schedule, that's basically $80 a day.
12: I know.
13: I mean,
12: food and bunk and all the training they get.
13: All the training.
12: And the summer fun at camp. That's a great deal. All right, Alex, now here's what I wanted to talk to you about for just a few minutes here.
20: Yes,
12: sir. Okay. There is an expression that we're hearing all the time now in the news called anti-Semitism. Anti-Semitism. I think most people understand that that means a bias against Jewish people. Okay, that's what anti-Semitism means. The word Semite, which we derive anti-Semitism for, doesn't that mean Mediterranean people?
13: Semite?
12: In a general sense?
20: The descendants of Shem.
12: Okay, well, never mind. Not Mediterranean people in general, but the descendants of?
20: Shem. One of the three sons of Noah, Shem, Ham, and Japheth.
12: That's what anti-Semitism, that's the origins of that?
20: Yes, and really, as I understand it, the term anti-Semitism was really coined by the propaganda ministers of Hitler because Jew hatred sounded so harsh. So anti-Semitism, an animus against the Jewish people,
12: okay.
20: That term is a little softer, but and I'm not trying to be flippant or anything, but anti-Semitism is Jew hatred,
12: okay.
20: And it seems to be the one form of racism that gets a pass in our culture.
12: Mm-hmm. Okay, so I want to ask you this. It seems to me there's anti-Semitism on the left, if we want to talk about the political spectrum, and then there's anti-Semitism seemingly also on the far right in at least in the United States and maybe Europe. And you know, those ideologies are worlds apart otherwise, but why do you think anti-Semitism or Jew hatred is a big deal in today's world? What is going on out there for the Jew? What have the Jews done to deserve this hatred?
20: Nothing.
12: Okay.
20: Nothing. I read an article a couple of months ago on how I believe every year May 14 should annually be Global Jewish Appreciation Day. And in fact, and this article ran on townhall.com and several places. I'm going to send it, and maybe, Tim, if you read my article, I talk about all that the Jewish people have done for the human race, not the least of which it's through the line of Abraham and the Jewish people that the Lord Jesus came. But honestly, and this is a multi-layered conversation, on the right, there are some that they believe, and I categorically disagree with this, but somehow Trump is Netanyahu's puppet, or support for Israel, we can't financially afford to do this. I reject that presupposition. But for some people, especially American liberal academics, and I've talked to many of them, they can't explain it, but it just rankles them that Jews exist. And I'm going to tell you why, Tim. It's like Mark Twain said. Mark Twain was an agnostic, sadly. But Mark Twain said, if there is anything that makes me believe in God and the supernatural, it's the Jewish people. And this was even before the mm-hmm. reinstatement of the nation of Israel. Here's my point. This is why the left and some people that I think are not adequately informed, they don't like the Jews. If the nation of Israel is really what we've always known, the people of the Old Testament, the land of Israel is their ancestral homeland, the Jews are empirical proof of the reality of the Bible.
12: That's a very good, yeah, absolutely. That's a great point. If the Jews are still around today, and they're the same people mentioned way back in the Old Testament, then how do you explain that? There's maybe the Egyptians are still around, you know, but there are very few peoples.
13: But
12: that
13: they weren't scattered.
15: Yeah.
13: The Egyptians weren't
12: that's true.
13: Scattered around the world.
12: That's true.
20: For 19 centuries.
12: That is true. That is true. But that is a whole other fascinating topic, which we've covered here some here on this program and on the network. That is Jews and Bible prophecy, I guess you could say. But I want to ask you, you mentioned nothing that the Jews have done deserved the hatred that they are getting from many peoples in the world, especially with the Muslims. Now that's kind of subsiding with these peace deals, at least subsiding to the point that they're not at war with one another, the Jews and the Arab world there, except for the Hezbollah and Hamas. But I want to ask you this, which are terrorist groups funded by Iran, which if you want to know why is Israel fighting Iran, because Iran is funding Hezbollah and Hamas, which are sending rockets into Israel from their border. Mm-hmm. This is not, excuse me the pun, rocket science here.
13: Right.
12: In understanding why Israel is behaving in the way they are in terms of fighting on their northern border against the Hezbollah terrorist organizations, and why they care about Iran, because Iran gives them money to do their job, to do their evil deeds. But I want to ask you this. Idea on that somehow just came out of nowhere to me on the right, and by right I define that as Tucker Carlson, Candace Owen, who else? I don't know where Megyn Kelly falls in all this. She's an influencer on the right, but I don't want to throw her in with, there are some others. This emergence of what I would see as anti-Semitism, they would say, no, it's not anti-Semitism. It's anti-Israel controlling the policies of the U.S. That's what they're going to say.
20: Yeah.
12: I don't know where this came from, because America, the American conservative side, has always supported Israel and our relationship with Israel in an overwhelming way. And that seems to be divided. Maybe I'm exaggerating the division, but that seems to be. I'm hearing what you know. You read things like what you're saying from people who are otherwise conservative. They say, "Yeah, Israel's drawn us into this war, and Netanyahu has turned Trump into his puppet, and we don't need to support Israel. We need to." Because they're only troublemakers. You see what I'm saying?
13: I think it comes from this is my sense of it. It comes from the isolationist wing of the MAGA movement and the conservative movement. They got tired 20 years of war, Afghanistan,
12: okay,
13: Iraq.
12: Okay.
13: We need to spend money in this country. And I think they unfairly blame Israel for continually drawing us into these wars in the Middle East. And the accusation is that these countries threaten Israel's existence, and because we are allies of Israel, they draw us in as a protector into these endless wars. And so my sense is, I don't think it's necessarily anything nefarious or sinister in terms of being actual anti-Semitism, although it could. I don't know what's in their hearts. Candace Owens seemed, and Tucker Carlson seemed to be kind of going into wacky world. so maybe it is anti-Semitism classically understood. I think they don't like us being involved in the Middle East wars. They think Israel is dragging us into them because we have vowed to protect them. That's my sense of it.
12: I agree with that analysis.
13: Alex, you agree, disagree?
20: I think it's true. Look, we can't afford to be friends with Israel because we'll forever be embroiled in conflicts. But let me just say this. The world is a safer place when there is a strong U.S.-Israeli alliance.
12: Amen. Mm-hmm. Amen. Furthermore, let me just say this, and Chris, I know you're on this show for a reason. Mm-hmm.
15: I have a question,
12: and you have a purpose in life you want to express here on this show, and we're going to get to that in a minute.
13: I appreciate it. Before we let Alex go, I would like to read what Mark Twain said about the Jews.
12: Read it now.
13: Okay.
12: This is Mark Twain?
13: Yeah, this is an essay that Mark Twain wrote. It's titled Concerning the Jews. Folks, you can find this just about anywhere. This is part of what he said. he's talking about the Jew, has made a marvelous fight in this world in all the ages and has done it with his hands tied behind him. He could be vain of himself and be excused for it. The Egyptian, the Babylonian, and the Persian rose, filled the planet with sound and splendor, then faded to dream stuff and passed away. The Greek and the Roman followed and made a vast noise, and they are gone. Other peoples have sprung up and held their torch high for a time, but it burned out, and they sit in twilight now or have vanished. The Jew saw them all, beat them all, and is now what he always was, exhibiting no decadence, no infirmities of age, no weakening of his parts, no slowing of his energies, no dulling of his alert and aggressive mind. All things are mortal but the Jew. All other forces pass,

0: Samuel Clemens.
1: Yes.
2: That's a pretty stunning assessment.
1: If people want to read that again, do it. What did you?
2: I just typed in concerning the Jews.
1: Okay.
2: You can probably find a PDF of that to keep permanently. This is a summary, an explanation of how it came from Wikipedia.
1: All right. You're listening to the radio program Today's Issues here on the American Family Radio Network. I'm Tim with Ed, Chris, and Alex. Alex, you got 5 more minutes with us?
3: Yes, sir.
1: Okay, go, Chris.
4: All right. So I think one of the reasons why some Americans and even some Christians, sadly, have a negative view of Israel is because some Christians, Alex, believe that the Jews are the sole reason why Jesus died on the cross. I say that based on, like, last year when I was planning a trip to Israel, and I told some people that I was going to Israel. I'm not making this up. I'm not embellishing it at all. Some people that I had conversations with said to me things like, and I'm quoting, "I don't understand why we have to pay so much attention to or support Israel. They're the ones that killed Jesus." Those are things that I've heard from people that profess to be Christians. And so my question, Alex, is
1: what that deserves a big
4: yes. So okay, is that something
1: that
4: like
1: out.
4: is that something, Alex, that pastors and Sunday school teachers need to hit head on? Because these people are part of the church. And I know we're all siblings in the faith, and we don't necessarily see eye to eye on things, but is that something we need to get under control?
3: Mm-hmm. Yeah, we absolutely need to remind the church of what the Abrahamic covenant is, and that the Abrahamic covenant is an unconditional set of promises from God. And yes, the Lord Jesus was crucified on a Roman cross. Jews and Gentiles both were complicit in the death of Jesus. But first of all, not all of Israel rejected Jesus. Mm-hmm. The first disciples were Jesus, and many Jews believed in Jesus.
1: Yeah.
3: But the Abrahamic covenant is still in effect, and you can read about this in like Genesis 12 and Genesis 15. Genesis 17, but pastors, and I am a pastor, and I've spoken in 2,000 churches, I call on my fellow clergy to, from the pulpit, condemn anti-Semitism and let people know that the Jews are still God's chosen people, that is still their land, and one day the Jews will occupy their land in a state of belief. But the crucifixion of Christ in no way did not nullify the Abrahamic covenant.
1: Well, furthermore, if Jesus Christ wouldn't have died on the cross, there would be no hope for our salvation.
3: Exactly.
1: So if I don't know what these people, Chris, you're talking about when they say, well, the Jews were the ones who killed Jesus. No, if you believe what the Bible says, Jesus laid down his life voluntarily.
4: Mm, oh, yeah.
1: He could have called 10,000 angels or more to wipe out everybody on the face of the earth. So this idea that he was helpless, Jesus Christ was, to do anything is wrong. And so,
3: Tim,
1: go ahead.
3: Tim, I'll say this very quickly. Reform theology or replacement theology, sometimes it's called supersessionism, it came about in the aftermath of the Protestant Reformation before Israel was reborn. And I've said this, if a lot of the reformers, if they had lived till May 15, 1948, replacement theology would have never existed. You see what I mean?
1: Yeah. 48 being the birth of the modern state of Israel.
3: Correct.
1: After thousands of years of roaming, as Ed said, being the Jewish people being dispersed all over the country, all over the world.
2: Right.
1: And then in 48, they have their own homeland, which was miraculous, and their ancient.
2: Right.
1: Homeland.
2: Yeah.
1: Jerusalem, right? All right, you're listening to Today's Issues. All right, Alex, we'll let you go. Thank you so much, my friend, for being on, and we wish you the best with your camp, which is located in
3: Temple, Georgia, this week.
1: You can probably hear Interstate 20 from where you are, can't you?
3: Just about.
1: Yep.
3: But God bless you guys.
1: All right, have a great day. All right, everybody, we will be back. Chris, from the bottom of my heart, I want to thank you for your silence.
4: Thank you.
1: During this hour.
4: thank you for your silence.
1: You've done very well. We'll be back momentarily.

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3: American Family News, I'm Robert Thornton. Vice President J.D. Vance said today peace talks with Iran created a good foundation for a successful final deal to end the war that began at the end of February. Vance also said Iran had agreed to invite International Atomic Energy Agency inspectors back into the country. However, Iran did not acknowledge that. See more at AFN.net. The Iranian people are reportedly devastated when they hear about the pending deal between the U.S. and their mullahs. But AFN's Steve Jordahl reports it is creating an amazing openness to the gospel.
4: The atmosphere inside Iran is described as disillusioned, disappointed, fearful, and hopeless. But Dr. Hormoz Shariat of Iran Alive Ministries says the people are suddenly open to the gospel.
5: I was talking to our leaders yesterday, and they were saying amazing, open, spiritual atmosphere in Iran.
4: In January, the Revolutionary Guard Corps mowed down more than 30,000 protesters in the streets, according to some reports, in an attempt to maintain control of its civilians. Iranians escaped into their homes in fear. Shariat says that's all changed.
5: The fear is gone. We go on public street and we see people freely listen and talk about Jesus Christ, because before they were afraid. It's dangerous. They will get us. They will kill us.
4: He says they're finding an underground church in Iran that even experts weren't aware of.
5: People, even non-Christians, openly talk about Jesus. And he said, we're finding so many Christians out there. When we talk, they're not fearful to hide their faith.
4: Shariat says wherever there are persecuted Christians, there's been a counterintuitive, supernatural openness to the gospel. He says the Iranian people have also reached the end of their tether.
5: The people of Iran are saying we have no future. If we die, we die. We don't care. We're just going to express what we believe. If they kill us, they will kill us.
4: I'm Steve Jordahl.
3: Charlie Kirk's accused assassin is back in a Utah court as a judge rules on several defense motions in the murder case. Here's Fox's Jeff Manasso.
6: Tyler Robinson's attorneys were trying to block hearsay evidence from an upcoming preliminary hearing. Evidence that included pre-recorded testimony from Robinson's roommate, Lance Twiggs, that included a confession.
7: Accordingly, the defendant's motion is respectfully denied.
6: Judge Tony Groff also denying the defense motion to compel Twiggs to testify during the preliminary hearing, for which no electronic devices will be allowed in court. The judge for now delaying his decision on whether prosecutors violated a gag order by talking to reporters and whether the death penalty should be taken off the table. Jeff Manasso, Fox News.
3: Today, Mexican President Claudia Sheinbaum lack of petroleum. Mexico became a key fuel supplier to Cuba after the U.S. attacked Venezuela in early January and halted critical oil shipments. But those shipments were completely suspended when President Donald Trump threatened tariffs on any country that provided or sold oil to the island. The U.K. Prime Minister has resigned. Here's Fox's Greg Palcott.
8: UK Prime Minister Keir Starmer will soon be out of a job. He broke the news that he was stepping down as Prime Minister and Labour Party leader outside of No. 10 Downing Street. It was emotional and, being the lawyer that he is, diplomatic.
9: The question my party is asking now is whether I am best placed to lead us into the next general election.
8: Set to take over, by all accounts, Andy Burnham, the one-time popular mayor of Greater Manchester, the second biggest city in the UK. He left that and just won a parliament seat, allowing him to go for the top job, posting, "The Labour movement has always been at its strongest when it looks forward with confidence and purpose. We'll make sure this..."

0: position is a positive process of renewal for our party and our country.
1: Starmer's tenure has been plagued by a lagging economy and fallout from the appointment of former ambassador to the United States, Peter Mandelson, an associate of Jeffrey Epstein. 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I'm Robert Thornton.
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0: 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I'm Tim with Ed, and now Steve Paisley Jordahl joins us. Good morning, Brother Steve.
1: Good morning, everybody.
0: Good weekend for you there, Steve.
1: Yeah, we did a lot of driving. Heather and I went up to Nashville to see my 92-year-old father for Father's Day. And
2: that was nice, Steve.
1: I will tell you, he's doing well for 92.
2: Your dad was a missionary for many years, right?
1: A pastor and a missionary for, well, his whole career.
0: Why did he move to Tennessee from California? Was he in California?
1: Yep, he was. He was one of the Exodus. Yeah, they just.
0: Oh,
1: got,
0: really? Is that the reason?
1: He and my mom, along with my sister and brother-in-law, just got tired of California's government. And the COVID really tipped the scale for them. They couldn't go to church.
0: They were really heavy-handed in I remember John MacArthur.
1: Yeah,
0: that was high profile. Jenna Ellis defended him in court about the COVID restrictions, about worship services.
1: It did. Yeah, and so they lived through that, and they didn't want any more of it. So they
0: okay. Wow. You know, I was talking to some folks on our trip to Washington D.C. last week. We had some folks from the Dallas area, three couples, in fact, from the Dallas Fort Worth area, and they said that they're just being invaded by Californians.
1: Yeah.
0: And they didn't say it in a critical way. They were just saying, because I joked and said, and I said this before, in three more years, Dallas will be in Oklahoma.
2: Yeah.
0: You know, it's about to cross the Red River up there. I'm exaggerating, but I asked somebody, how far is it from, it's about an hour and a half or 2 hours now from the very northern part of what we call Dallas, to Oklahoma, but back to my point, they said, what's the increase in population due to? A lot of businesses and people from California are leaving and going to Texas.
2: Yeah,
0: so that's a real thing, and as long as they leave their politics.
1: Yeah,
0: but in California, their liberal politics, but a lot of them are leaving because they're like
2: that's
0: Steve.
2: What I was going to say. Yeah, I think they're conservative,
0: right?
2: And they're tired of the liberal wackiness, so they go somewhere where the people think alike. I'm not saying there's not some leftists leaving.
0: Nashville's exploding for the very same reason.
1: Yeah. And Florida, by the way, I've got a story here in front of me that says California Exodus 2.0. With the IPOs of SpaceX and a couple other tech companies, there's going to be an influx of billions, with a B, of dollars into upper and middle management in Silicon Valley.
2: Well,
1: and they're not going to want to keep it in California because California is currently talking about a wealth tax, a billionaire's tax. One-time 5% excise tax on their net worth. So if you're a manager or an employee, I worked at Silicon Valley and my company went through an IPO and I made a killing. But I kept it in the form of stocks for a number of years. And so I didn't have any cash. I didn't have any. It was just like a bank account.
2: Right.
1: It was not liquid. But this tax would, well, I didn't have enough money to qualify for the billionaire's tax, but this tax is going to tax billionaires on their unrealized income.
2: Well, and also their homes and whatever things.
1: Right.
2: Well, and we covered a story last week, didn't we, about Seattle?
1: Yeah.
2: About how Seattle, the business is just being driven into the ground and being driven out into the suburbs. So
0: isn't
2: that
0: Starbucks moving to Tennessee?
1: The headquarters, they're moving some of their headquarters. They're not completely leaving Seattle, but some of the headquarters, they're setting up an office in Seattle. And
0: you mean in Tennessee?
1: In Tennessee. And their CEO, why was his name not coming to my mind? But he's moving to Florida himself.
0: Yeah, yeah.
1: So, yeah.
0: Even millionaires and billionaires don't like being unfairly
2: targeted. Brian Nickel.
0: No, is that the Starbucks guy?
2: That's CEO of Starbucks, Brian Nickel.
0: Brian.
1: Well, it's not
2: good old Brian.
0: For Your Thoughts is his last name.
2: Brian Nickel for your thoughts.
1: Yeah.
0: Yeah. Nickel's a middle name. all right. Anyway, you wanted to continue our conversation for just a moment about the we were discussing anti-Semitism in our country and in the world and what's going on, and why Israel's in the news all the time now. It's a little tiny country.
1: Yeah.
0: A little tiny country, a little dot on the globe.
1: Well, let me set this up by giving the counter argument. You're going to hear this from the Democrat side. In fact, this is Joy Reid. I'll just play this, and then we can bounce off of this. I have a couple.
0: I have no Joy Reid.
1: Joyless Reid.
0: Okay.
1: And I have a couple of clips from Mike Huckabee, who gave a speech in Israel, and he talks about his relationship with President Trump, or President Trump's relationship with Benjamin Netanyahu, and the country of Israel's relationship with God. I know you've covered a little bit about this, but I think it's significant coming from the ambassador to Israel.
0: So what are we going to hear first, Joy Reid or Mike Huckabee?
1: We're going to hear Joy Reid. Okay. Joy Reid is talking with Natasha Coates on her podcast. It's all she has left anymore. And she has says that she's not going to vote Democrat anymore.
0: Okay.
1: And this is the reason. Cut five.
3: But for me, the problem is not so much her. It's the party. The Democratic Party is as married to this Israel over everything. Israel, no matter what. Israel, no matter what they do, no matter how many people they kill. The Democrats were as married to that as the Republicans. And so it would take a really strong Democrat. It would take a Mamdani style event to get a Democrat to say that they weren't getting down with that. But to me, I, going forward, cannot vote for a Democrat who does not pledge to end this relationship. This relationship needs to end. This is a nuclear-armed expansionist power. They don't need our money, and they definitely won't get my vote.
1: Well, according to Ambassador Mike Huckabee, not so fast as far as official the relationship between the two countries. He gave a speech to the Jewish News Service, and I didn't put this in for time, but he opened the speech by saying, the very first speech I ever gave as ambassador to Israel under President Trump was to the Jewish News Service. When I woke up this morning and I knew I was coming here, I had to check my Twitter feed because I wanted to make sure that this wasn't the last speech I gave, because Trump tends to fire people on X, is what he said. And then he went on to say this about Mike Huckabee and Donald Trump. Cut 13.
4: Americans, whether they understand it or not, need to be grateful to God for the Jewish people and the foundation upon which freedom and the sanctity of the individual was founded, because that is what separates our values from the values of totalitarianism and dictatorship. I want no part of that. I like freedom, and the heart, the soul, and the genesis of that came from right here in this land. Let us never be apologetic for it. When people say Israel will be destroyed, I'm thinking they don't understand, do they? That this is not into the hands of any man or any country or any army on this earth. This land is in the hands of the Creator of the universe. And my confidence in Israel's capacity not only to be here, but to last and to stay, is not because we have a great military and because Israel has a great military. It's because all of us have a great God who has made a promise, and he will keep that promise.
1: This was the second cut. I got them mixed up. The first one we can play in a second, but I'll let you comment on that. The one about Trump and Bibi is coming up, but.
2: Well, I think that Israel couldn't possibly have a better friend than Mike Huckabee. Mm-hmm. This is Mike Huckabee is a fine, strong Christian, has been in government for a long time, fully understands, I think, the geopolitical ramifications of what's going on there. And I like his full-throated defense of the concepts of liberty, which many people do attribute to the story of Moses and Pharaoh, that God is the one who oversees the affairs of humanity, and you may be a slave, but you're still made in the image of God. So,
0: have you told Donald Trump this?
2: I haven't talked to President Trump in quite a while. In fact, never.
0: Okay, here we go. Get ready. Incoming emails to Tim about his comments on Donald Trump. You ready for them? You going to take them today?
2: Taking the emails? No, sir.
0: I'm just kidding. Okay, I have to preface this because we have people who worship Donald Trump, basically. And if we say anything critical, they hammer us. At least they hammer me.
2: Yeah.
0: I don't know if you just sort of walk. You just sort of walk the middle, don't you? You don't really get into that controversy. You just sort of stay neutral.
2: I have at times been critical of the president.
0: All right.
2: But just go ahead.
0: You say what you believe.
2: It's a talk show, and that's what we do.
0: Listen, I always have to say I voted for President Trump.
2: Three times. Yeah.
0: And I think, generally speaking, he's been a very good president. So I have to say all that. But this idea that you can't say anything critical or you're out of line.
2: You're a pawn of the Democratic Party.
0: Yeah, I get tired of it.
2: Yeah.
0: I get tired of it.
2: Tired.
0: You know, I get tired. Here's what President Trump said, and he wasn't joking. This is why what Mike Huckabee's talking about is really kind of at odds with what President Trump said. And President Trump is Mike Huckabee's boss and can fire him. And he better look out because he might do it if he gets too contrary. Makes too much in the news.
2: Right.
0: President Trump said, quote, without me, there would be no Israel. Now, he said, because no other president was willing to do what I did. I don't know what he's talking about there exactly. It, maybe go to war with Iran. I'm not sure. But without me, there would be no Israel. You talk about the height of arrogance. Israel's been around since 1948.
1: Or earlier.
0: Donald Trump didn't create Israel. And Israel will be here long after Donald Trump's dead and gone. So that's just... I don't know where this stuff comes from with him.
2: Can I just say, I don't think he was talking about the creation of the state of Israel. I think what he was referring to, now, I don't know. I'm not in his cabinet, but I think the way I took that statement was that without U.S. carrier groups intercepting a lot of those missiles that were fired after they attacked Iran.
0: Is that what he said?
2: Well, no, I'm saying this is my interpretation of it, that without U.S., because the U.S. intercepted a lot of those missiles and drones that were sent by Iran in the aftermath of the war 3 months ago, the start of the war 3 months ago. Iran fired a lot of missiles at Israel. The U.S. intercepted a lot of those. I think what he's saying is that because we stood with Israel, that limited the damage in Israel. As he typically does, he is overstating the case. I don't think there was any danger that Israel would have ceased to exist without U.S. intervention. But I think that's what he was referring to, not the creation of Israel.
0: Also, when he says to Benjamin Netanyahu, I call the shots for you in terms of what you can and can't do, do you think that was appropriate?
2: No, that was not. And I said this on the air last week. You don't say those kind of things in public about your allies.
0: Ally.
2: Yeah, you don't do that.
1: A little bit of that, I think, was him responding to criticism that he was getting that Israel has him on a leash. That's what the left said, is that he'll do, and the right that you guys were talking about earlier, that he'll do anything that Israel wants, and he's just a slave to their desires.
2: He does get frustrated at that.
1: Let me play the clip that I wanted to play first, which is Mike Huckabee talking about this relationship between Donald Trump and Netanyahu. Cut 14 now, I guess.
4: I know there's been an enormous level of anxiety about the relationship between the United States and Israel. It's been one of those weeks where we're all reading things and saying, okay, yeah. Here's what I would just ask you to put in large print and underline it. I would say it this way. The one thing that the president has said as consistently as any man has ever said anything is that Iran will never have a nuclear weapon. That Iran will never have enriched uranium, that Iran is not going to be able to continue flowing its support to its proxies, Hezbollah, Hamas, and the Houthis, and that the United States and Israel have an unbreakable bond. And it really is still true today. There is no world leader that the president speaks to more than he does Prime Minister Netanyahu. Theirs is a relationship that is not just as two statesmen. It is deeply personal. Personal to the point that there is a candor between them that is probably unlike his relationship with anyone else. The president says things to people, and he says things to the world. But the one thing that I've always heard him say, always, and that I've always watched him do, is that America has an unbreakable bond with the state of Israel.
1: Now, his job...
2: That makes me feel good.
1: His job is to defend President Trump.
2: Right.
1: Just take that with a grain of salt. That's where you think he's coming from, I'm guessing. That Mike Huckabee's job is to defend President Trump. Therefore, that's why he said what he said.
0: I just know that if it was anybody else other than Donald Trump who says things like he says it, we wouldn't have to do gymnastics to defend it.
1: Or we wouldn't be doing the gymnastics.
0: We wouldn't have to contort ourselves to say, well, I think what he really meant was...
2: Right.
0: But we get that from... I understand he's been... President Trump talks in hyperbole, you know, all the time, but... it's just that our support for Israel, if President Trump wants to drop expletives at Benjamin Netanyahu and Israel, he needs to do it behind closed doors. People have disagreements all the time behind closed doors. Politicians do, diplomats do, heads of state do, but they don't air it out in public or for the world to see. And when he says that Benjamin Netanyahu has no blank, and it was a vulgar word that I don't even want to use the first letter. Mm-hmm. No sense, basically, no judgment. And he just says that out there, the whole world to see. It puts Benjamin Netanyahu, people can criticize him for what he does. He's prime minister. But when you call a man out who's your top ally in the world, and you basically pull his pants down in public, and what do you expect him to do? I guess he has to just sit there and take it. The only thing Benjamin Netanyahu said in response was, you know, I'm the leader of Israel and I have to defend my homeland. Basically what he was saying was, I can't be just bullied by Donald Trump to not do this or to do this because he wants to do it. I have to look out for what's in the best interest of my country,
1: right?
0: Israel. And I would just say this as an aside, and some people may not agree with this. Israel's not looking for a war. I've been there many times. The Israeli people, both Arab and Jews, they want to live in peace, okay? When they're on the border now in Lebanon, and into Lebanon fighting these people who are launching rockets into their land, they're exhausted by it. These are brothers and fathers and women serving the military and mothers and daughters. And they're on the ground there having to fight these people who want to wipe them off the face of the earth. And so they don't want to be at war. They're at peace with most of their neighbors. So I've said everything I want to say there.
2: Well, let me just add this. One of the things we have applauded President Trump for is that he's always been willing to talk to reporters. That he'll talk to anyone, anywhere, not just in official settings, officially sanctioned interviews. He'll talk on the rope line. He'll talk on the way, you know, to and from the helicopter or Air Force One. He's constantly texting, constantly on social media. And so that's not going to change. That's a reflection of his personality. He's always been a talker, likes being around people. And the problem, the downside of that is that you're going to get a lot of comments, a lot of social media commentary that is not vetted, that doesn't really go through any filter. And so the downside is you're going to have to sift through a lot of that language to figure out what it is that President Trump actually believes. I loved, in fact, what Mike Huckabee said. In terms of, And I certainly hope that this is true. I think it's true. I don't think Mike Huckabee would lie in order to save his job. I think what he sees is an actual behind-the-scenes relationship between President Trump, Benjamin Netanyahu, that is strong, and that America's not going anywhere as an ally of Israel. And I certainly hope that reflects the truth.
0: But Trump also told Netanyahu, if it wasn't for him, Trump, that Netanyahu would be in jail. Did you see that one?
2: I did not.
0: Yeah.
2: They would be in jail in Israel?
0: But Netanyahu would be in jail. Did you know?
2: Well, I know that there is some ongoing investigation.
0: Oh, yeah, he's been investigated for, you know, some scandalous things there. But anyway, we'll see what happens. Hopefully our relationship with Israel can stay strong.
1: Yeah, I agree. One of the things that is kind of standing out there, this whole memorandum of understanding that this negotiation with the Iranians has put the Iranian people in a little bit of a tough spot. And I say that because I have an Iran International News Service article here that quotes Israeli Prime Minister Benjamin Netanyahu said on Sunday that Israel's military operations against Iran had created conditions for the eventual fall of the Islamic Republic and urged Iranians to seize the opportunity to overthrow their government. He's saying that. I will tell you that in conversations I've had with ministries inside of Iran, and I'm going to play you a clip from a guy named Hormoz Shariat. He's the president of Iran Alive Ministries, and he said that this memorandum of understanding is creating a little bit of a crisis among Iranian people in Iran. Cut 12.
5: They consider this as a death sentence for them. The government of Iran, it's not only staying, it's being empowered. It will give the government of Iran the finances. This is Obama deal. They get the money and they will use it for the nuclear bomb and develop another underground nuclear site. From the Iranian government point of view, all they want is to survive. They are hoping that they can extend this to November. And in November, Trump will lose some of his power. And in 2 years, he will be gone. And they will start negotiating with a new president.
0: Yeah.
2: Well, I think both, it seems, as an outsider, that both the Trump administration and the Netanyahu administration both overestimated the ability of that attack 3 months ago to dislodge the regime, because a lot of the top leaders were killed.
1: Yeah.
2: That was an attempt.
1: Two levels deep.
2: It was an attempt to decapitate that regime, and it appears that they overestimated the effectiveness of that in leading to a regime change. And now we're living with the consequences of that overestimation.
0: Just as we got to go, we're out of time, but President Trump and Vice President Vance have both said no money's going to them.
2: From taxpayer dollars.
0: From taxpayer dollars.
2: Right.
0: So I take them at their word on that. Okay.
2: They need to make sure that's...
0: And you'd have to have that authorization from Congress,
2: right.
0: Seems to me. So, all right, we're out of time. Thank you for yours. Appreciate you listening to today's issues on American Family Radio. We'll see you here tomorrow.

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1: Thank you for listening to the previously recorded program. We love your participation in our shows, but due to the pre-recorded nature of this program, it will not be possible to take your phone calls today. We look forward to being back live soon. 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Okay, here's an assignment for you, if you will. I want you to take some time and think about a getaway that gives you a chance to get together with other people of faith, deepen your walk with God, and make new friends, all while enjoying the Creation Museum and the Ark Encounter in Kentucky. I'm talking about joining AFA at the Ark, October 29th and 30th. This is a great opportunity to break away from the grind of everyday life and draw closer to God through special presentations from Patricia Engler and Brian Osborne of Answers in Genesis. It also includes entrance to the Creation Museum on Thursday and the Ark Encounter on Friday. Friday's dinner includes a panel discussion with Tony Vitagliano, Walker Wildman, and Wesley Wildman, Vice Presidents of American Family Association. This is an event that can fill up quickly, so hurry to afa.net/events to register for AFA at the Ark 2026. afa.net/events, and we'll see you at the Ark.
2: Jesus told a story that we often call the parable of the prodigal son. But did you know that there were actually two lost sons in that story? One left home and wasted all his money on wild living. The other stayed home with his father, doing his job and working hard. Guess which example Jesus wants us to follow? Believe it or not, it's the prodigal. After rebelling against his father, he returned home with a broken, humble heart. On the other hand, buried beneath the older son's perfect exterior lay a dark, cancerous mass of anger and envy, fueled by hidden, unfulfilled expectations. Too often, we're like that older brother. Externally, we're following all the rules, but inwardly, we crave recognition and think that our hard work can make us right with God. We need to be quick to recognize our sin, to say with that prodigal son, "Father, I have sinned against heaven and before you." With Seeking Him, I'm Nancy DeMoss Wagmuth.
3: Welcome to the intersection of faith and culture. It's the Wall Builder Show, taking on the hot topics of the day from a biblical, historical, and constitutional perspective. Thanks for joining us on this Monday. A wonderful weekend for everybody. Lots of activity, lots of 250th events. We got Dr. Bob Pearl is going to be with us on the program today from Birchman Baptist in the Fort Worth area, where all three of us on the radio program have spoken there, and a lot of our friends as well. Just a great church. Going to talk about the courageous church. But let's talk about a specific courageous church, Washington State. We're going to have good news on a Monday from Washington State, because David and Tim got to go to the Gorge and be a part of this incredible Rise of the Statesman event. Guys, I can't wait to hear about this.
4: Well, and I'll clarify that my dad did not get to make it because American Airlines did not think that was where they should direct their route planes.
3: Oh, no.
4: So he did not get, and he was, I mean, granted, you know, Dad, I think you were only going to be able to be there for a couple hours on Friday anyway, because you spoke Thursday night in Arkansas. You were supposed to speak Saturday morning, or I guess Saturday. Yeah, but morning, I guess, is right, in Arizona. And so we had worked out flight that we thought we could get him up there for a little bit. And so we could at least come encourage Pastor Josh McPherson and some of our friends that were up there. Eric Metaxas was up there. Nate Schatzline, a good buddy. And then Pastor Mark Driscoll and Russell Johnson and lots of other men and leaders that were up there. Anyway, Dad, how many hours did y'all get delayed coming out of Arkansas? Was it like 6 hours you were delayed, I think?
5: Yeah, pretty close to that. It was pretty close to 6 hours coming out of Arkansas, and they kept redoing stuff. And so instead of getting into Phoenix at a decent hour, we got in at, I don't know, is there an indecent hour? Our schedule seems to take 24 hours a day anyway. So it was a much later than what we anticipated, but the event was really good. The events were good. And so I'm getting ready now to make an international flight. Going from Dallas-Fort Worth down to Houston, so I'll have to go through all the customs and do all the stuff you do with international flights. That's facetious, of course, because Houston is like its own country.
3: I thought you meant Arkansas was another country, and you were flying in from Arkansas, so you had to go through customs.
5: Yeah, well, that too. There are different customs between Texas and Arkansas, for sure, but definitely different customs between Houston and anywhere else in the world.
4: Well, guys, I do want to back up and brag on the event. It was Freedom Conference. Freedom Con up at the Gorge in George, Washington. Our friend, Pastor Josh McPherson, led that, and it was absolutely incredible. This was the largest men's conference on the Western Coast, I think, since 2003. I think it's the right number. They had just under 5,000 men that were gathered. And guys, we've talked a lot about the fact that we don't think we're just in a revival. We think there's an awakening, and this conference just further reiterated in my mind that confirming that idea that what we are seeing around us is not just people having a general interest in God or God reaching people on a general level. There is something much deeper where people are actually applying the word of God, and which we kind of differentiate a revival is often inward and a awakening is often outward. So the awakening is just the next step of revival, that you take what God has done inside of you and it spreads out of you. So you go engage culture with the truth of the word of God. And that is absolutely what these men were encouraged to do. And guys, it was a pretty unique collaboration. There was a lot of jokes surrounding it because you have like some very reformed to very Pentecostal camps that came together, but it was all working to seek God's intervention and God's move, primarily in Washington State, but then things that would flow from it. And for Pastor Josh McPherson, to be able to pull this off, the last time there was a group this large up in Washington State was Promise Keepers, and that was 20-something years ago. And the thing that I told Pastor Josh, I wanted to be an encouragement to him, is, you know, I think if you could have done something 20-something years ago where you had an established name and brand like Promise Keepers, there wasn't the anti-Christian hostility to the extent there is today. There wasn't the anti-Christian bias to the extent there is today. And then they had more than 61 days to be able to advertise, promote, and get people to sign up and come to this conference. And so what he was able to do, the very first conference they've ever done like this, where he had very little time to promote it, and in an era where he's trying to rally the men of Washington to come and connect with God and take their faith and go and engage the culture. And he got nearly 5,000 men to show up in George, Washington at the Gorge, this incredible, beautiful outdoor venue and amphitheater. It was really, really impressive, guys. I not only went to teach, but there were definitely some things and moments when I felt God impressing things on me and encouraging me. And it was such a blessing for me to be there and be around those men. And then yesterday I spoke, did his services at his church and talked about the role of pastors and in the revolution, but also giving some context that what happened in the Great Awakening caused the movement. And then there were pastors in the revolution that carried that movement to fruition, helps us become a nation, et cetera, et cetera. And I told this to his church. I think it's true that I think he is one of those pastors right now that is one of those black robe regiment pastors. And guys, I'm encouraged because I am seeing more and more pastors. It seems like God is raising up to be those black robe regiment pastors. And we mentioned our friend, Pastor Bob Pearl. We've all spoken at his church. He's been one of those guys very faithfully and courageously, boldly teaching the word of God and faith for a lot of years and decades. But it seems like now God is raising up a lot of new people to surround some of those faithful men who have been there. And there is a new hunger, desire, passion, stirring happening. And I want to say this for anybody listening. If you are in a state and you're thinking, man, I don't know if God's really doing a lot in my state, I want to encourage you that in Washington State, they are seeing the undercurrent of a revival and a great awakening happening. God is moving all over this nation. And so I want to encourage you, even if you don't maybe feel it where you are, that guys, the benefit we have getting to travel so much, we see so much of what's happening around the country. And so we're not inundated and overwhelmed with what the media we see on social media or mainstream, whatever it is, because we see on the ground what's happening and God actually moving. And I want to encourage everybody, wherever you are, God is on the move, even though it might not feel like it in the moment.
3: Yeah, and Washington State's had been one of the worst ones. So to have that revival there is really, really, really encouraging. And I know I should ask a spiritual question, Tim, but my burning question is, with Chad Robichaud, Nick Freyas, and John Lovell there, did any of them tackle you and take you to the ground? Because I'm assuming that had to have happened at some point.
4: So we had a security detail assigned to us because the nature of Washington State, where not everybody gets to carry guns, and actually in the Gorge Amphitheater, they wouldn't even let off duty police officers have guns, et cetera. Like it was a whole deal. It was so communistic, Marxist, and the way I felt about it. But they assigned me somebody who was foreign special ops, who had, I won't say the country because I don't want to give away all his details, but he was the Queen's Royal Guard, and he was assigned to me. And so I honestly said, I wish one of the guys would try to come mess with me just so I could be like, hey, I need your help, and I want to see you deal with them. It did not happen.
0: It'd be great.
4: But I really, yes, it would have been so fascinating for me. I told him, I said, honestly, I kind of want to go pick a fight with somebody just to see what you would do to them. Right. It felt like you're hanging out with like a Chuck Norris kind of person. Right. And you're like, I just want to see Chuck Norris roundhouse kick somebody in the head. Like, that's all I want to see right now. That's how it felt with this guy. But no, unfortunately, I did not get to grapple. I was not taken down. My security detail did not have to intervene. But it was super fun. Getting to connect with some of the guys up there.
3: Well, we're glad you're back safe, Tim, and that you had that kind of protection from your friends, it's fun to watch you guys grapple on the ground, but didn't get to do it this time. Anyway, quick break. We'll be right back. Dr. Bob Pearl's going to join us when we return. 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
6: This is Tim Barton from Wall Builders with another moment from American history. American patriot Paul Revere rode to alert Americans of the impending arrival of the British, but he also sought patriot leaders Samuel Adams and John Hancock to warn them that the British were seeking their execution. Adams and Hancock were staying with the Reverend Jonas Clark in Lexington. When they asked Pastor Clark if his church was ready for the approaching British, he replied, "I've trained them for this very hour. They will fight, and if need be, die under the shadow of the house of God." Later that morning, 70 men from his church faced several hundred British in the first battle of the War for Independence. As Pastor Clark affirmed, the militia that morning were the same who filled the pews of the church meeting house on the Sunday morning before. The American church was regularly at the forefront of the fight for liberty. For more information on this pastor and other colonial patriots, go to wallbuilders.com.
3: Welcome back to The Wall Builder Show. Thanks for staying with us. We got Bob Pearl with us, Dr. You know, you're like John Witherspoon. You have to call Witherspoon the Reverend Dr. John Witherspoon. So I'm going to call you the Reverend Dr. Bob Pearl, Birchman Baptist. It's good to see you, brother. Thanks for coming on.
7: Good to see you. Thank you for having me.
3: Well, I'm excited about your book, Courageous Church. We are, you know, of course, at Wall Builders constantly working with pastors that are courageous, but also trying to get more of them to be courageous. And you're teaching them how to do that in this book. So thank you for doing the book. Thank you for being a pastor that does this. Feel it in your church. You know, you just have a congregation that is salt and light. They're not sitting around being sugary and dull. They're salt and light. So you could write the book because you're doing it at your church.
7: Well, it's important for us to understand that we have a responsibility here in America. We have been given many, many blessings and freedoms from God. And we have a responsibility to follow in the steps of our forefathers, not just in our country, but even as a Baptist, following in the steps of our Baptist forefathers who were courageous, that gave their lives for certain truths of Scripture. And so that's the same thing that we see in the founding of our country, how they gave their lives, and then those who serve our country, how they have given their lives for the freedoms that we enjoy.
3: Well, and you give that history in the book. You go back to the early church, the Reformation, courage on American soil. You walk through all that so that we can know we stand on good, solid ground. The only problem I have with the book, I love the fact that Jack Hibbs did the foreword, but you got this guy named Tim Barton that did a recommendation in the book. I don't know if we can be... I'm kidding. He's
7: a great guy.
3: Tony Perkins, Ryan from Liberty, Ryan Heffelbaum, Eric Metaxas. You got a lot of great folks in here, right?
7: Yeah, and all these guys too have been at our church.
3: Yeah.
7: And our church, I want to make sure that our people are exposed to these kinds of voices in our culture that are willing to stand and to remind us of the blessing and responsibility we have.
0: I don't think this is just for pastors, though. This is for all of us. We need to know when our pastor speaks on this that they're standing on solid ground as well. So it's a great gift to a pastor, I would say. I would encourage people to give it to their pastor to encourage them to be courageous. But we in the church need to know this stuff, too.
7: Right. This was not written simply to pastors.
0: Yeah.
7: This was written for everyone, particularly people in the pew, and more particularly for those who claim to be believers, because it very clearly shows our biblical responsibility. And this was written to be an easy read. It's not an academic book. It just was written, as God put it on my heart, to encourage people to stand. You know, courage actually can be contagious.
0: It can, yeah.
7: Just like fear can be contagious.
0: Yeah.
7: And so when people who want to speak up, they feel like, oh, I can't or something. When someone next to them speaks up, it gives them courage. And this is what I'm trying to do.
0: I love it.
7: Is raise up courageous people. And I talk about the church because I, as a pastor, believe that the social pathologies that we have in our country are because pastors have abrogated their biblical responsibility in preaching the truth and standing for truth. And they have swallowed that lie that you're not supposed to talk about politics and all that. Well, it's not politics. These are biblical
0: issues.
7: That's
0: right.
7: Abortion is not a political issue. It's a biblical issue.
0: Right.
7: Transgender is a biblical issue. Marriage is a biblical issue. And it's not that the church is getting in the path of the state. It's that the state is encroaching upon the responsibility of the church.
0: Amen.
7: And just because people in the quote state say it, you've got pastors that are afraid to stand. And you know, people in the church, if they'll get this and read it, they can give a copy to their pastors and say, Pastor, I believe that you could help us in this and call our people to stand.
0: Yeah, yeah, and say, Pastor, I believe you're courageous. I want to give this to you as a tool to help with that courage. You said, you know, the most of our societal, or really every one of our societal ills is a result of the church abrogating the responsibility. It's almost instead of being salt, because the salt wasn't there, the meat is spoiling. You look out there in the culture, you see all these problems, but they do. They stem from the church not being there to preserve the culture.
7: Well, Jesus also said, we're the light of the world. You're not to put a basket over the light. And that's what's happened, I think. Too many churches have a basket over them, and they're not letting their light shine into the world. Because light exposes, just like salt helps enhance flavor.
0: Yeah.
7: Light exposes darkness.
0: Yeah.
7: And so, you know, we've all been around when you're in the yard or something and there's a brick that's been in the grass for a long time and its sun is shining and you move the brick, you notice all of the critters underneath there run to the darkness. Well, that's what light does. It exposes the evils and all in our society and why it is important for believers and pastors in particular to stand and declare that light.
0: Amen. I saw on Amazon you have both a Kindle version and a printed version. Do you want people to go to Amazon, to your website? Where's the best place to go to get it?
7: Probably it's just easier to go to Amazon. Okay. That's faster and everything. Most people have accounts with Amazon.
0: Easy to do. You've got a chapter in here about standing together, courage, and community, finding other people that will also stand or even being the one to start that, like you're saying, and it be courageous. A friend of mine is a pastor in Vegas, of all places. He said something to me a few weeks ago that has stuck with me. He said, you know, iron sharpening iron is so important, but you can't sharpen iron with a marshmallow.
7: That's right.
0: And it's like, that's what I thought of when I read that chapter in your book. I'm like, you've got to get around some other iron. You've got to be iron yourself.
7: That's right. And that's the thing. As people see leaders and their pastors and others in community standing, it encourages them to stand.
0: Yeah.
7: And because it paves the way for them. And so it says, hey, I can do that. Because most people know what's right to do. They just need encouragement to do it.
0: And know they're not alone.
7: That's right.
0: And the church really was the epicenter of the community and the founding of this country. It was the place where everything emanated from that, and we sort of seeded that ground. Do you sense that there's some waking up and an effort to reinsert ourselves into the culture as we should have?
7: Yes. In the founding of our country, you know, what they did, the first thing that they did was build a church.
0: Yeah.
7: And the community was built around the church.
0: Yeah.
7: And what happens then, they came there for worship, but then when they had their meetings of the community, what we would call government meetings or organizational meetings of the community, any community problem, where'd they meet? In the church.
0: Yeah.
7: It was all in the church. The church was the center of the community. And that's the way it should be. Now, today, we have lost that emphasis.
0: Yeah.
7: And so this is the one thing that I'm pushing to try to get people to realize that we need to put the priority back into our biblical responsibility in the church.
0: Amen.
7: The church is the only institution that God has given a promise of perpetuity.
0: Mm.
7: Governments are going to be gone. The church is going to always be here.
0: Wow.
7: Parachurch organizations, as good as they are, they're going to be gone. They come and go. The Lord's church, the gates of hell, will never prevail against it.
0: Before I let you go, tell us a little bit about your new gig. The governor has appointed you to a commission you're a part of now.
7: Yes, I've been very privileged. The governor has appointed me to this Texas Commission on Marriage and Family. And that goes because of some of my involvement there. When the Supreme Court redefined the definition of marriage, that now it's not just between one man and one woman, and they usurp their responsibility because that's the church's responsibility, I said then I no longer recognize the government's involvement or understanding of marriage. And so I had submitted through my representatives some marriage proposals. And because of that, other people had done some things. And so the legislature...
0: wait. Not a proposal of marriage to someone.
7: No.
0: I submitted marriage proposals to some state legislators.
7: Yeah. No.
0: Obviously, some ideas, some proposals.
7: Yeah, some ideas,
0: some ways we can turn this
7: around.
0: Trying to
7: put marriage back into the centrality of the church, getting it out of government hands, and going back to where it was before the government got involved in it. And so as a result, there were other introductions to bills and so forth relative to marriage and family and so forth. So the legislature passed this law establishing this commission. And so the governor appoints three, the lieutenant governor appoints two, and the speaker appoints two, and I was fortunate enough to be appointed by the governor.
0: And so you guys will spend the next year researching, getting together, working on these proposals that potentially could become legislation in the next session.
7: Yes, we are to look to make recommendations to the next legislative session on the issues with marriage and family.
0: I wish we did more of this, having pastors involved in that process. And of course, we got a handful of pastors in Congress and state legislatures. But man, I love the fact that you're doing that, Dr.
7: Well,
0: Cole. That's a fantastic. It says a lot about our legislature creating that commission. Your willingness to go down there and be involved for years. You've done this for decades. You've literally been in this arena, helping to be salt and light, and not saying to yourself, "Oh well, I'm only going to worry about my church and my family." You've actually paid attention to the community as well by getting involved in what's going on with the state. So thank you.
7: And I just see that as my responsibility as a pastor.
0: Yeah, amen. I hope other pastors will do the same. The Courageous Church, Standing Boldly for Truth in a Cowardly World, forwards by Jack Gibbs, Bob Pearl. Go get it at Amazon.com. I know David and Tim send their best. They love you, and we appreciate you coming on the program.
7: Thank you. I appreciate this opportunity.
0: Stay with us, folks. We'll be right back with David and Tim Barton.
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1: 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And man, yeah, you said it at the beginning of the program, Tim, just, you know, guys like Dr. Pearl that have been out there in the trenches for decades, you know, tilling the ground, sowing the seeds, and now to see the kind of fruit and the pastors like Josh and others that you talked about, it's an exciting time to see what's happening in the church all over the country, as you said, not just red areas.
2: Yeah, and notice too that what Bob was covering was the same thing Tim was talking about earlier, the difference between a revival and an awakening, because so much of what Bob was covering was, hey, apply this stuff to the community, apply this to the culture, apply this outside the church. Stop doing this stuff only inside the church. And he has been in the middle of that battle. I mean, in his particular denomination, he has been holding them to the line for a number of years, particularly back under COVID days. And then even since then, as they've tried to be more woke and, as they say, be more open to other beliefs and thoughts, he said, nope, you stay right where the Bible is. And he has been unrelenting in that. And now it's interesting, and I think it's happening fairly rapidly, we're seeing more and more turn back in that biblical direction. And even what his denomination was recommending 3 or 4 years ago is now kind of frowned on by most people in that denomination, although it was really well accepted. And as Tim was talking earlier, I was thinking back in the first part of the program, that we had a tradition in home when I was growing up, and I was a little guy. I mean, when I was playing high school basketball, I was at 4'7", okay? I weighed 82 pounds, and so I'm a point guard. I am really, really, really tiny. The first day I had in high school, the center came by. He didn't know who I was, but he just picked me up and set his own shoulder, like with one hand, and I rode to class the first day up on his shoulder. So I was just a tiny, tiny, tiny guy in school. And so for me, growing up was a big deal. I wanted to grow at some point. And so what would happen is, Dad, he would put me against the door frame in one of the doors, and he would put a frame of square on top of my head and a pencil, and he would mark on the door how tall I was at that point, and he'd put a date beside it. And so maybe 3 months later, I'd grown in half an inch, and maybe 2 years later, I'd grown an inch and a half. And it was always being able to measure and see. And so when you're in the house, I didn't feel like I was growing ever, but every once in a while, I got this measurement where it says, oh, I have grown some. That's cool. And I kind of think that's what it is with the church right now. We go there every day or every week, or we're doing this all the time. And we're so close, we don't see the growth. But I think there are some milestones along the way that show us that America really is getting into a great awakening. And I think that's a great place to be, whether it's with what Bob Pearl is doing in his denomination or what Tim experienced this weekend in Washington State or what we see as we travel. I think it's a great time for America.
1: Yeah, very exciting to see. It's all over the country. I think what Tim said earlier is so important. No matter where you are, don't be discouraged. Wherever God's planted you, you fight where you are. You stand for truth. You give of your life, fortune, sacred honor throughout this 250th. And let's watch that revival happen in all 50 states. Thanks for listening to The Wall Builders Show.

0: This is the Lost in Translation Ministry Minute. Here now is your host, Dr. Baruch Korman.
1: Blessed are those who mourn, because they shall be comforted. And mourning here, obviously, we're talking about death. But remember something. Death is always related to sin. Those two terms always should be in our mind when we hear the other one. Death, we should think about sin. When we hear sin, we should think about death. So it's the consequence. He says, happy are those who are mourning. Why? Well, they're going to be because they shall be comforted.
0: Learn more about the teaching ministry of Dr. Baruch Korman at loveisrael.org. 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
2: For American Family News, I'm Robert Thornton. Vice President J.D. Vance announced today that Iran has agreed to permit International Atomic Energy Agency inspectors to return to the country following recent negotiations in Switzerland. Fox's Lucas Tomlinson reports.
3: The vice president negotiating late into the night in Switzerland with the Iranians. Now President Trump saying everybody is fully aware that Iran will agree to have major weapons inspections in order to ensure nuclear honesty long into the future. And Vice President J.D. Vance said comments like this will continue as long as Iran continues to negotiate in good faith.
4: What we told the Iranians yesterday is when you guys engage in what us millennials might call trash talk, you can't expect the President of the United States not to respond and not to correct the record.
3: With Iran agreeing to allow inspectors from the United Nations into its country.
2: International nuclear inspectors have been barred from accessing Iran's primary nuclear facility since June of 2025, when the U.S. carried out retaliatory strikes against the nation's nuclear infrastructure. A Christian political scientist has some real concerns that the Memorandum of Understanding between the U.S. and Iran will buy the regime time until the midterms. AFN's Chad Groening has more.
5: Vice President J.D. Vance announced the weekend peace talks with Iran created a, quote, good foundation for a successful final deal to end the war that began at the end of February. Vance's comments came after he and Iran's parliamentary speaker wrapped up a lengthy round of initial talks aimed at solidifying a permanent end to the war between the countries. Last week, the two sides unveiled a 14-point interim agreement aimed at ending the ongoing conflict between the two countries, restoring commercial shipping through the Strait of Hormuz, and launching negotiations for a broader peace settlement. Dr. Glenn Doerr is chair of history and government and professor of international studies at Cedarville University. He has real concerns about the Memorandum of Understanding.
6: The Iranians are many things, but they're not dumb. And they know that a Memorandum of Understanding, an MOU, will buy them some time. They will probably find a way to reclose the Strait of Hormuz, to cause other issues that will keep gas prices inflated. I think the Iranians are playing this to some degree, and they know the midterm elections are coming, and they know there'll be relief if Democrats end up winning one or both chambers of Congress.
5: And Doerr says the MOU is very one-sided in favor of Iran.
6: It does nothing for regime change, and it requires some faith in terms of nuclear weaponry, which is all very, very problematic.
5: I'm Chad Groening.
2: President Donald Trump signed an executive order today at the White House aimed at aggressively scaling domestic quantum computing capabilities. The move is designed to solidify American technological leadership by integrating federal resources with private sector innovation.
7: America is celebrating 250 years of ingenuity, innovation, and invention this year, and today's commitments to quantum leadership will help secure that legacy for decades to come.
2: The last of eight American passengers who endured 42 days in a specialized hospital quarantine unit after exposure to an unusual hantavirus outbreak on a cruise ship that killed three people have left the Nebraska facility. Today, the U.S. Department of Health and Human Services confirmed the end of the quarantine. A federal judge has quashed grand jury subpoenas that targeted top Democrats in Minnesota. Here's Fox's Jeff Manasso.
8: The Department of Justice subpoenas of six offices, including Minnesota Governor Tim Walz, Attorney General Keith Ellison, and the mayors of Minneapolis and St. Paul, were reportedly part of an investigation into an alleged conspiracy to coerce or obstruct federal law enforcement during immigration action. The subpoenas tossed by a federal judge who calls them extremely broad and retaliatory in nature for refusing to aid immigration enforcement. Governor Walz calling the ruling a victory for the rule of law and democracy, saying the investigations were politically motivated, unconstitutional, and meritless.
2: On Wall Street, stocks were mostly down. The Dow was up 148, but the S&P shed 28, and the NASDAQ descended 351. West Texas Intermediate crude was down to about $75 a barrel. See more news at afn.net.
9: 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This is a rare opportunity for us to make our voices heard regarding parental rights and accurate TV ratings. The good news is that the deadline to comment has been moved to June 22nd. 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

0: Don't worry about anything, but in everything by prayer and petition, with thanksgiving, let your requests be made known to God, and the peace of God, which passes all understanding, shall keep your hearts and minds through Christ Jesus. Philippians chapter 4, verses 6 and 7. Thanks for joining us today. This is the Hour of Intercession. I'm Pastor Joseph Parker. We invite you to look with us to begin with in the book of Exodus, Exodus chapter 20, beginning at verse 1. And God spoke all these words, saying, I am the Lord your God who brought you out of the land of Egypt, out of the house of bondage. You shall have no other gods before me. You shall not make for yourself a carved image, any likeness of anything that is in heaven above, or that is in the earth beneath, or that is in the water under the earth. You shall not bow down to them nor serve them, for I, the Lord your God, am a jealous God, visiting the iniquity of the fathers upon the children to the third and fourth generations of those who hate me, but showing mercy to thousands, to those who love me and keep my commandments. You shall not take the name of the Lord your God in vain, for the Lord will not hold him guiltless who takes his name in vain. Remember the Sabbath day to keep it holy. 6 days you shall labor and do all your work, but the seventh day is the Sabbath of the Lord your God. In it you shall do no work, you nor your son, nor your daughter, nor your male servant, nor your female servant, nor your cattle, nor your stranger who is within your gates. For in 6 days the Lord made the heavens and the earth, the sea and all that is in them, and rested the seventh day. Therefore the Lord blessed the Sabbath day and hallowed it. Honor your father and your mother, that your days may be long upon the land which the Lord your God is giving you. You shall not murder. You shall not commit adultery. You shall not steal. You shall not bear false witness against your neighbor. You shall not covet your neighbor's house. You shall not covet your neighbor's wife, nor his male servant, nor his female servant, nor his ox, nor his donkey, nor anything that is your neighbor's. Verses 1 through 17, Exodus chapter 20. Father, thank you once again for your wonderful and powerful word. Thank you for the wisdom, the counsel, the insight, the understanding that we receive as we read and meditate on your word daily. And Lord, thank you for the wisdom and the power and the grace found within the Ten Commandments, guidance and direction that can help us in every area of life. More and more, help us to be wise enough to know that as persons who have received Christ as Lord and Savior, as we listen to your word in wisdom and walk in its wisdom and its power and its grace, we're blessed, we're encouraged, we're edified, and we draw closer to you. More and more, help us to be wise enough to live your wisdom every single day. We thank you and we praise you. Thank you for us, Father, as your church. Thank you for us as a nation. Help us, Lord, as the church and as a nation, to put you first. Help us to make no graven images. Help us, Lord, to not take your name in vain. Help us, Lord, to remember the Sabbath day, to keep it holy. Help us, Lord, to honor our fathers and our mothers. Help us to not murder. Help us to not commit adultery. Help us to not steal. Help us to tell the truth. Help us to not covet. In Jesus' name we do pray. Amen. Thank you for listening to the Hour of Intercession. Isaac Jackson is our producer. He's going to lead us in prayer at this time.
1: Heavenly Father, thank you so much for these moments. And Heavenly Father, thank you so much for your word. Thank you so much for all the things you've called us to. And Heavenly Father, thank you so much for grace and for mercy. Heavenly Father, I just want to ask that you'd help us to focus more on your commands, that we'd set our minds more on following your Ten Commandments and all the ways that Jesus has called us and shown us to live. And Heavenly Father, pray for the Holy Spirit to strengthen us more, that we'd open our hearts and our minds, and we'd set our minds more to walking in your boldness and in obedience to you. Thank you so much for how much you love us and how you call us to walk in love. In your holy name, amen.
0: Amen. Amen. Thank you, Isaac. And thank you again for being a part of our listening family. The Ten Commandments Project continues to move forward, and we're grateful for all the speeches we've received thus far. And of course, the time is still open. There is time to receive the Ten Commandments speeches based on the Second Commandment, you shall not make for yourself any graven images. Again, that time frame is June 1st through the 30th. So you have a few more days if your child, your son, your daughter, grandchild, or a young person you know who's wanting to get involved, they still have time. And remember, they can write the speech, or they can get dad or mom to help them write the speech, or someone else that can help them. And if they need our help, we'll help them write the speech. But we're grateful to have young people to participate. And I received an email from a parent And I want just to share just a little bit, because again, this is an important truth to be reminded of. The Ten Commandments Project is a discipleship project, and our hope is that every parent listening will become much more serious about discipling each and every one of your children. But this parent mentioned about their 7-year-old son who participated in the part of simply memorizing the Ten Commandments. And this father indicated that their son had recited the Ten Commandments to himself and his wife. And they said he continued to recite them every night before their Bible reading and his bedtime. And his words were, "I'd like to thank you for this because it has made him really get into having me go over the Ten Commandments every single night." And again, folks, that's what it's about, helping our children to grow. Once they've received Jesus Christ as Lord and Savior, helping them to grow up and begin to grow strong in their walk with God, to get rooted in the Word of God, to have God's Word planted in their minds and their hearts. Because remember, amongst other things, the Word of God is the sword of the Spirit. It's the most powerful weapon in the universe. And so as we disciple our children, we're equipping to be kingdom warriors who know how to step out on the battlefield of life and to be victorious as they put the most powerful weapon in the universe to work in their life, the sword of the Spirit, the Word of God. So again, you still have time to help your son or daughter get their speech in, and we're hoping that they will choose to participate. And remember, the awards they'll receive is they get a free Ten Commandments t-shirt with the Ten Commandments on the back, and a Bible bookmark, and a coupon to use in the AFA Resource Center, our online bookstore. So again, thank you again. Thank you again for being a part of our listening family. If you're not reading God's Word every day, once again, I want to encourage you, please start today. This is one of those habits that blesses us in so many ways. When you read and meditate on God's Word daily, God pours His grace, His peace, His light, His joy, His strength into your heart, into your mind, into your life. You need that. I need that. We all need that. So getting into God's Word, I can't overemphasize how important that is, how much it'll bless your life. And parents, as we teach and train our children to do the same, I can't overemphasize how important a blessing that will be to your children. And our children need the Word of God. The Lord Jesus Himself told us, "Man shall not live by bread alone, but by every word that proceeds forth from the mouth of God." That is so much truer than any of us fully grasp. We desperately need to fill our hearts and our minds with the powerful Word of God. And remember this, when you're spending time in God's Word, you're spending time with Jesus. And remember, He'll spend as much time with you as you'll spend with Him reading and meditating on His Word. And every moment you spend reading and meditating on His Word, He's touching you, He's blessing you, He's pouring grace into your life. So one of the questions is, how much grace do you want today? Spend a lot of time in the powerful Word of God. We hope that you will do that. So again, take much time in God's Word every day and receive the blessings that will follow that. I want to take time now to read one of the articles from the AFA Stand, often as we often do. This one is entitled Faith and Obedience. Again, Faith and Obedience. Hebrews chapter 11, verse 1. Now, faith is the assurance of things hoped for, the conviction of things not seen. And then Matthew chapter 7, verses 24 to 27. Everyone then who hears these words of mine and does them will be like a wise man who built his house on the rock. And the rain fell and the floods came and the winds blew and beat on that house, but it did not fall because it had been founded on the rock. And everyone who hears these words of mine and does not do them will be like a foolish man who built his house on the sand. And the rain fell and the floods came and the winds blew and beat against that house, and it fell. And great was the fall of it. Again, Matthew chapter 7, verses 24 to 27. What is the relationship between faith and obedience? What is the connection between these two concepts? Are they one and the same, or are they two entirely different issues? This is actually a very important question for any believer to ask. So what's the answer? Some might say that faith and obedience are two sides of the same coin. So what's the connection? Actually, obedience is an expression of faith. It's a response to faith and trust in God and His Word, obedience should always be the result and fruit of faith. The two should definitely go hand in hand. So what if someone says, I have a lot of faith, I just struggle to live a life of obedience to the Word of God? It's very important to know that true faith will always result in obedience to the Word of God. When a person disobeys the Word of God, they're being faithless in that given situation. God's Word goes on to tell us in the book of James, James chapter 2, verses 14 to 25, what good is it, my brothers, if someone says he has faith but does not have works? Can that faith save him? If a brother or sister is poorly clothed and lacking in daily food, and one of you says to them, go in peace, be warmed and filled, without giving them the things needed for the body, what good is that? So also faith by itself, if it does not have works, is dead. But someone will say, you have faith and I have works. Show me your faith apart from your works, and I will show you my faith by my works. You believe that God is one, you do well. Even the demons believe and shudder. Do you want to be shown, you foolish person, that faith apart from works is useless? Was not Abraham our father justified by works when he offered up his son Isaac on the altar? You see that faith was active along with his works, and faith was completed by his works. And the scripture was fulfilled that says, Abraham believed God, and it was counted to him as righteousness, and he was called a friend of God. You see that a person is justified by works and not by faith alone. And in the same way, was not also Rahab the prostitute justified by works when she received the messengers and sent them out by another way? For as the body apart from the spirit is dead, so also faith apart from works is dead. James chapter 2, verses 14 to 25. In Genesis chapter 12, Abraham is told by God to get up and leave his family and go to a land he would show him. For Abraham to obey God in this matter, it took faith and trust in God and his word. Well, Abraham did put his faith and trust in God. He packed up and, in obedience to the word of God, moved to the land God showed him. Abraham heard the word of God and in faith obeyed that word. He was blessed by God as a result of his faith and obedience. And the world continues to be blessed even up to today by the obedience and trust of Abraham in the Word of God. In the book of Numbers, chapter 13, Israel is called upon to put their faith and trust in God. The children of Israel were called by God to go and conquer the Promised Land. But after the 12 spies who were sent returned from spying out the land, 10 of the 12 spies had an evil report. How was their report evil? It was a report of unbelief. Two of the spies, Joshua and Caleb, believed that with God's help, Israel could go in immediately and conquer the Promised Land. The majority of the children of Israel believed the report of the 10 unbelieving spies. The children of Israel therefore failed to put their trust in God, then that he would help them to conquer the land of Canaan. They didn't put their faith in God and therefore chose to disobey God. They didn't seek to go into the Promised Land. They didn't seek to go into the Promised Land at that time. Instead, they became upset at Moses that they came to this difficult place in these circumstances. Their lack of faith and obedience to the Word of God had a tragic result. Sadly, everyone 20 years old and older, except Joshua and Caleb, of all this multitude of people, was to die in the wilderness because of their unbelief. So faith and obedience are very important for any and every believer every day of our lives. We can pick up close to there on the other side of this break. You're listening to the Hour of Intercession. The title of that article, Faith and Obedience. We'll be right back.
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5: 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We are already defined. we are known before the foundations of the world.
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8: There's an old Jewish proverb that says, if you think the world is going to end tomorrow, plant a tree today. This is a powerful reminder that contemplating the end times should not make us passive, it should make us purposeful. Some people read Bible prophecy and choose to hunker down, bracing for the worst. But God did not call us to hide. He called us to plant. As we wait for the Lord's return, we should be busy planting seeds for eternity. Psalm 145:4 declares, "One generation shall praise your works to another." That's our privilege and our prophetic mandate. Friends, stay rooted in God's Word. Scatter the seeds of the gospel as far and wide as you can. Plant a tree, or better yet, cultivate a young fruit bearer today, because you know the Lord is coming soon. This is Tim Moore wishing you Godspeed.
9: God is faithfully fulfilling all His promises, and Jesus is coming soon. 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

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Thanks for listening to the Hour of Intercession here on American Family Radio. We continue now sharing from an article from the AFA Stand that I wrote entitled Faith and Obedience. In the book of Numbers, chapter 13, Israel is called upon to put their faith and trust in God. The children of Israel were called by God to go and conquer the Promised Land. But after the 12 spies who were sent returned from spying out the land, 10 of the spies had what was called an evil report. How was their report evil? It was a report of unbelief. Two of the spies, Joshua and Caleb, believed that with God's help, Israel could go in immediately and conquer the Promised Land. The majority of the children of Israel believed the report of the 10 unbelieving spies. The children of Israel therefore failed to put their trust in God then that he would help them to conquer the land of Canaan. They didn't put their faith in God and therefore chose to disobey the Lord. They didn't seek to go into the Promised Land at that time. Instead, they became upset at Moses that they came to this difficult place in these circumstances. Their lack of faith and obedience to the word of God had a tragic result. Sadly, everyone 20 years old and older, except Joshua and Caleb, of all this multitude of people, was to die in the wilderness because of their unbelief. So faith and obedience are very important for any and every believer every day of our lives. Hebrews 11 verse 6 tells us, "And without faith it is impossible to please him, for whoever would draw near to God must believe that he exists and that he rewards those who seek him." So if we desire to live a life that pleases God, we must live a life of faith and trust in God. And closely connected to that truth is this. If we desire to live a life that pleases God, we must live a life of obedience to his word. Every day, it's the responsibility of every believer of Christ to put their faith and trust in God. And we are called to step out in obedience to the word of God again if we want to live a life that pleases God. The word of God is the will of God. We're called to read and meditate on the word of God, and we're called to have faith in God's word and obey him every single day. Again, the title of that article, Faith and Obedience. If you'd like to get a copy, email us at joseph@afr.net. We'll be glad to get a copy of the article to you. Again, joseph@afr.net. We pick up now reading through the Word of God in the Old Testament, the book of Isaiah, Isaiah chapter 28, beginning at verse 1. "Woe to the crown of pride, to the drunkards of Ephraim, whose glorious beauty is a fading flower, which is at the head of the verdant valleys, to those who are overcome with wine. Behold, the Lord has a mighty and strong one, like a tempest of hail and a destroying storm, like a flood of mighty waters overflowing. Who will bring them down to the earth with his hand? The crown of pride, the drunkards of Ephraim, will be trampled underfoot. And the glorious beauty is a fading flower, which is at the head of the verdant valley. Like the first fruit before the summer, which an observer sees, he eats it up while it is still in his hand. In that day, the Lord of hosts will be for a crown of glory and a diadem of beauty to the remnant of his people, for a spirit of justice to him who sits in judgment, and for strength to those who turn back the battle at the gate. But they also have erred through wine, and through intoxicating drink are out of the way. The priest and the prophet have erred through intoxicating drink. They are swallowed up by wine. They are out of the way. Through intoxicating drink, they err in vision, they stumble in judgment, for all tables are full of vomit and filth, no place is clean. Whom will teach knowledge, and whom will he make to understand the message? Those just weaned from milk?
those just drawn from the breasts. For precept must be upon precept, precept upon precept, line upon line, line upon line, here a little, there a little. For with stammering lips and another tongue, he will speak to this people, to whom he said, "This is the rest with which you may cause the weary to rest, and this is the refreshing." Yet they would not hear. But the word of the Lord was to them, precept upon precept, precept upon precept, line upon line, line upon line, here a little, there a little, that they might go and fall backward and be broken, and snared and caught. Therefore hear the word of the Lord, you scornful men, who rule this people who are in Jerusalem, because you have said, "We have made a covenant with death, and with Sheol we are in agreement. When the overflowing scourge passes through, it will not come to us, for we have made lies our refuge, and under falsehood we have hidden ourselves. Therefore, thus says the Lord God, behold, I lay in Zion a stone for a foundation, a tried stone, a precious cornerstone, a sure foundation. Whoever believes will not act hastily. Also, I will make justice the measuring line and righteousness the plummet. The hail will sweep away the refuge of lies, and the waters will overflow the hiding place. Your covenant with death will be annulled, and your agreement with Sheol will not stand. When the overflowing scourge passes through, then you will be trampled down by it. As often as it goes out, it will take you. For morning by morning, it will pass over, and by day and by night, it will be a terror just to understand the report. For the bed is too short to stretch out on, and the covering so narrow that one cannot wrap himself in it. For the Lord will rise up as at Mount Perazim. He will be angry as in the valley of Gibeon, that he may do his work, his awesome work, and bring to pass his act, his unusual act. Now therefore, do not be mockers, lest your bonds be strong. For I've heard from the Lord God of hosts, a destruction determined even upon the whole earth. Give ear and hear my voice. Listen and hear my speech. Does the plowman keep plowing all day to sow? Does he keep turning his soil and breaking the clods? When he has leveled its surface, does he not sow the black cumin and scatter the cumin, plant the wheat in rows, the barley in the appointed place, and the spelt in its place? For he instructs him in right judgment. His God teaches him. For the black cumin is not threshed with a threshing sledge, nor is a cartwheel rolled over the cumin, but the black cumin is beaten out with a stick, and the cumin with a rod. Bread flour must be ground. Therefore he does not thresh it forever. Break it with his cartwheel, or crush it with his horsemen. This also comes from the Lord of hosts, who is wonderful in counsel and excellent in guidance. Isaiah chapter 29. Woe to Ariel, the city where David dwelt. Add year to year, let feasts come around. Yet I will distress Ariel. There shall be heaviness and sorrow, and it shall be to me as Ariel.
I will encamp against you all around. I will lay siege against you with a mound. And I will raise siege works against you. You shall be brought down. You shall speak out of the ground. Your speech shall be low, out of the dust. Your voice shall be like a medium's out of the ground, and your speech shall whisper out of the dust. Moreover, the multitude of your foes shall be like fine dust, and the multitude of the terrible ones, like chaff that passes away. Yes, it shall be in an instant, suddenly. You will be punished by the Lord of hosts, with thunder and earthquake and great noise, with storm and tempest, and the flame of devouring fire. With storm and tempest, with the flame of devouring fire, the multitude of all the nations who fight against Ariel, even all who fight against her and her fortress, and distress her, shall be as a dream of a night vision. It shall even be as when a hungry man dreams, and look, he eats. But he awakes, and his soul is still empty. Or as when a thirsty man dreams, and look, he drinks. But he awakens, and indeed he is faint, and his soul still craves. So the multitude of all the nations shall be, who fight against Mount Zion. Pause and wonder. Blind yourselves and be blind. They are drunk, but not with wine. They stagger, but not with intoxicating drink. For the Lord has poured out on you the spirit of deep sleep, and has closed your eyes, namely the prophets. And he has covered your heads, namely the seers. The whole vision has become to you like the words of a book that is sealed, which men deliver to one who is literate, saying, read this, please. And he says, I cannot, for it is sealed. Then the book is delivered to one who is illiterate, saying, read this, please. And he says, I am not literate. Therefore the Lord said, inasmuch as these people draw near with their mouths and honor me with their lips, but have removed their hearts far from me, and their fear toward me is taught by the commandments of men, therefore, behold, I will again do a marvelous work among this people, a marvelous work and a wonder. For the wisdom of their wise men shall perish, and the understanding of their prudent men shall be hidden. Woe to those who seek deep to hide their counsel far from the Lord, and their works are in the dark. They say, who sees us? And who knows us? Surely you have things turned around. Shall the potter be esteemed as the clay? Or shall the thing made say of him who made it, he did not make me? Or shall the thing formed say of him who formed it, he has no understanding? Is it not yet a very little while till Lebanon shall be turned into a fruitful field, and the fruitful field be esteemed as a forest? In that day the deaf shall hear the words of the book, and the eyes of the blind shall see out of obscurity and out of darkness. The humble also shall increase their joy in the Lord, and the poor among men shall rejoice in the Holy One of Israel, for the terrible one is brought to nothing. The scornful one is consumed, and all who watch for iniquity are cut off.
who make a man an offender by a word, and lay a snare for him who reproves in the gate, and turn aside the just by empty words. Verses 1 through 21, Isaiah chapter 29. 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We'll be right back.

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1: Can I see more of him in this than I would without it? 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Some of us will do it for years, and some of us will do it for decades, and some of us will do it for a lifetime. And if we're not mentally engaged in the principles of this journey, then we're going to spend our lifetime coming up with tips and so forth, but we're going to live a life of constant reacting. I don't know about you, but if I'm like a nuclear reactor, or as my wife says, nuclear, So before you get all thinking, gosh, Peter's got really heavy today, just remember, I'm laughing about how to pronounce nuclear with my wife, who has pronounced it nuclear for as long as I've known her. And I am laughing because I know that we are not bound to the challenges that we have.
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Thanks for listening to the Hour of Intercession here on American Family Radio. We continue now reading through the Word of God as we pick up in the New Testament, the book of Acts, Acts chapter 12, beginning at verse 1. Now about that time, Herod the king stretched out his hand to harass some from the church, and he killed James, the brother of John, with the sword. And because he saw that it pleased the Jews, he proceeded further to seize Peter also. Now it was during the days of unleavened bread. So when he had arrested him, he put him in prison and delivered him to four squads of soldiers to keep him, intending to bring him before the people after Passover. Peter was therefore kept in prison, but constant prayer was offered to God for him by the church. And when Herod was about to bring him out, that night Peter was sleeping bound with two chains between two soldiers, and the guards before the door were keeping the prison. Now behold, an angel of the Lord stood by him, and a light shone in the prison. And he struck Peter on the side and raised him up, saying, "Arise quickly." And his chains fell off his hands. Then the angel said to him, "Gird yourself and tie on your sandals." And so he did. And he said to him, "Put on your garment and follow me." And he went out and followed him, and did not know that what was done by the angel was real, but thought he was seeing a vision. When they were past the first and the second guard posts, they came to the iron gate that leads to the city, which opened to them of its own accord. And they went out and went down one street, and immediately the angel departed from him. And when Peter came to himself, he said, "Now I know for certain that the Lord has sent his angel and has delivered me from the hand of Herod and from all the expectation of the Jewish people." So when he had considered this, he came to the house of Mary, the mother of John, whose surname was Mark, where many were gathered together praying. And as Peter knocked at the door of the gate, a girl named Rhoda came to answer. When she recognized Peter's voice, because of her gladness, she did not open the gate, but ran in and announced that Peter stood before the gate. But they said to her, "You are beside yourself." Yet she kept insisting that it was so. So they said, "It is his angel." Now Peter continued knocking, and when they opened the door and saw him, they were astonished. But motioning to them with his hand to keep silent, he declared to them how the Lord had brought him out of the prison. And he said, "Go, tell these things to James and to the brethren." And he departed and went to another place. Then, as soon as it was day, there was no small stir among the soldiers about what had become of Peter. But when Herod had searched for him and not found him, he examined the guards and commanded that they should be put to death. And he went down from Judea to Caesarea and stayed there. Now Herod had been very angry with the people of Tyre and Sidon, but they came to him with one accord, and having made Blastus, the king's personal aide, their friend, they asked for peace because their country was supplied with food by the king's country. So on a set day, Herod, arrayed in royal apparel, sat on his throne and gave an oration to them. And the people kept shouting, "The voice of a god and not of a man." Then immediately an angel of the Lord struck him, because he did not give glory to God, and he was eaten by worms and died. But the word of God grew and multiplied. And Barnabas and Saul returned from Jerusalem when they had fulfilled their ministry. And they also took with them John, whose surname was Mark. Acts chapter 13. Now the church that was in Antioch
Now in the church that was at Antioch, there were certain prophets and teachers: Barnabas, Simeon, who was called Niger, Lucius of Cyrene, Manaen, who had been brought up with Herod the Tetrarch, and Saul. As they ministered to the Lord and fasted, the Holy Spirit said, "Now separate to me Barnabas and Saul for the work to which I have called them." Then, having fasted and prayed and laid hands on them, they sent them away. So, being sent out by the Holy Spirit, they went down to Seleucia, and from there they sailed to Cyprus. And when they arrived in Salamis, they preached the word of God in the synagogues of the Jews. They also had John as their assistant. Now, when they had gone through the island to Paphos, they found a certain sorcerer, a false prophet, a Jew whose name was Bar-Jesus, who was with the proconsul Sergius Paulus, an intelligent man. This man called for Barnabas and Saul and sought to hear the word of God. But Elymas, the sorcerer, for so his name was translated, withstood them, seeking to turn the proconsul away from the faith. Then Saul, who also is called Paul, filled with the Holy Spirit, looked intently at him and said, "O full of all deceit and all fraud, you son of the devil, you enemy of all righteousness, will you not cease perverting the straight ways of the Lord? And now, indeed, the hand of the Lord is upon you, and you shall be blind, not seeing the sun for a time." And immediately a dark mist fell on him, and he went around seeking someone to lead him by the hand. Then the proconsul believed when he saw what had been done, being astonished at the teaching of the Lord. Now when Paul and his party set sail from Paphos, they came to Perga in Pamphylia, and John, departing from them, returned to Jerusalem. But when they departed from Perga, they came to Antioch in Pisidia, and went into the synagogue on the Sabbath day and sat down. And after the reading of the law and the prophets, the rulers of the synagogue sent to them, saying, "Men and brethren, if you have any word of exhortation for the people, say on." Then Paul stood up and, motioning with his hand, said, "Men of Israel, and you who fear God, listen. The God of this people, Israel, chose our fathers and exalted the people when they dwelt as strangers in the land of Egypt. And with an uplifted arm, he brought them out of it. Now for a time of about 40 years, he put up with their ways in the wilderness. And when he had destroyed seven nations in the land of Canaan, he distributed their land to them by allotment. After that, he gave them judges for about 450 years until Samuel the prophet. And afterward, they asked for a king. So God gave them Saul, the son of Kish, a man of the tribe of Benjamin, for 40 years. And when he had removed him, he raised up for them David as king, to whom also he gave testimony and said, "I have found David, the son of Jesse, a man after my own heart, who shall do all my will." Verses 1 through 22. Acts chapter 13. You're listening to the Hour of Intercession, Acts chapter 13. You're listening to the Hour of Intercession as we've been reading through the Word of God. Thank you again, Father, for all those that we've lived

0: that flies by day, nor for the pestilence that stalks in the darkness, nor for the destruction that lays waste at noonday. 1,000 may fall at our side and 10,000 at our right hand, but it shall not come near us. Only with our eyes shall we look and see the reward of the wicked. Because we have made the Lord our refuge, even the Most High habitation, no evil will befall us, neither shall any plague come near our dwelling. For you give your angels charge over us to keep us in all our ways. They bear us up in their hands, lest we dash our foot against a stone. We tread upon the lion and the cobra, the young lion and the serpent, we trample underfoot. Because we have set our love upon you, therefore you deliver us. You set us on high because we have known your name. We call upon you and you answer us. You are with us in trouble. You deliver us and honor us. With long life you satisfy us and show us your salvation. In Jesus' name we do pray. Amen. Thank you again for being a part of our listening family. Father, again, thank you for every believer that's listening today, and thank you for those who've prayed for today. Thank you for each of us. Thank you for each of our prayer lives. Bless each of us in our prayer lives indeed. Expand their territories. Cause your hand to be mightily upon us. Keep us from evil that we may not cause pain. In Jesus' name, amen. Well, again, if you don't already have the habit of reading at least 3 chapters in your Bible every day, today is a wonderful day to start that very fruitful, very blessed habit. Hope you'll start today. As we usually do before we end the broadcast, if you are listening today, and you've never made the very important, the eternally important decision of inviting Jesus Christ to come into your heart to be your Lord and Savior, today is a wonderful day to make that step. Would you pray with us and make that step of committing or recommitting your heart to the Lord even now? Lord Jesus, thank you for loving me so much. You came into the world a long time ago. You lived. You died on the cross to pay for all the wrong things I've ever done. 3 days later, you rose up from the dead so that I could be saved. Lord, I confess. Lord, I've sinned and I've done wrong in many, many ways. Lord, I repent of all the wrong I've done. Forgive me, Lord, for all the wrong things I've done. Lord Jesus, come into my heart. Be the Lord and Savior of my life. You said in your word, whoever calls on the name of the Lord shall be saved. Today, Lord, I'm calling on your name. Lord, save me. Fill me with your Holy Spirit. Help me to follow you all my life. Help me to read your word daily. Help me to pray daily. Help me to obey you every single day. Thank you, Lord, for hearing my prayer. In Jesus' name, amen. Well, if in fact you did pray and give your life to Christ, we definitely want to be in touch with you. We'd like to connect with you. Once again, my email is joseph@afr.net. 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And of course, if you'd like to get a copy of the article that we shared earlier, article entitled Faith and Obedience, same email, joseph@afr.net. 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
5: For American Family News, I'm Robert Thornton. A sixth person was arrested and charged in an alleged plot to attack a White House

0: event. Here's Fox's Christian Goodwin with more.
1: Federal prosecutors say Jordan W. Rinker of Missouri is among at least six co-conspirators charged with conspiracy to commit murder. The group accused of conspiring to carry out a mass casualty attack targeting government officials and others attending the Ultimate Fighting Championship Freedom 250 event held at the White House earlier this month. According to the Department of Justice, the foiled plot included acquiring tactical gear, guns, and ammunition between March and June with a goal to deploy snipers and drones armed with explosives. Officials allege Rinker accepted a cash payment of $1,200 in exchange for a pump-action shotgun from another defendant. Kristen Goodwin, Fox News.
0: New data suggests that abortions across the country have increased by 1.6% last year. But others say positive steps are still being made to lower the count. More from Caleb Castile.
2: Ever since the overturning of Roe v. Wade, the abortion industry has been pushing for mail-in abortion pills as the main source of income. This way of attempting to end a preborn child's life has been a hot topic of debate on Capitol Hill for the last couple of years, and according to LifeNews.com, is the reason that abortion numbers have skyrocketed. The Society of Family Planning released estimates that 1,126,760 abortions took place in the calendar year of 2025. This estimate is, quote, broadly consistent with the numbers released by the Guttmacher Institute. However, Dr. Randall K. O'Bannon, Director of Education and Research at the National Right to Life, called these numbers into question when he mentioned how they got these numbers.
3: They're not doing this by the number of chemical abortions that are actually that take place. They're doing it by the number of abortion pills that are sold.
2: He went on to explain that not every pill that is sold results in an abortion being performed. However, the lack of rules and regulations in obtaining abortion medication through the mail leads to situations like the one in Louisiana where a father allegedly gave his daughter abortion medication without her knowledge, causing the child to be born at 23 weeks gestation. Dr. O'Bannon says one way to help the cause is for lawmakers to support the NRTL's Apple Act, which empowers women to hold abortion pill manufacturers, distributors, prescribers, and facilitators legally accountable for death, trauma, and injuries caused by the drugs.
3: So there's good stuff out there. We've got a ways to go yet to make a difference, but the things that we have done have made a difference so far, and we need to keep at it.
2: I'm Caleb Castile.
0: Vietnam is putting a new religion law in place, and it's having a mixed effect on churches in the Southeast Asian country. Here's AFN Steve Dordal.
4: The communist government in Vietnam is changing the way it regulates churches. Todd Nettleton of Voice of the Martyrs says government officials in Hanoi want it to look to Western countries like the U.S. that they have religious freedom, so they're changing the way the government controls churches.
5: They are pushing enforcement down to the village level as much as they can.
4: He says that means different villages enforce control over local churches differently.
5: If the village leader in your village is opposed to the gospel, there will be persecution. And maybe the church will be torn down. Maybe the church will be kicked out. Maybe Christians will be kicked out of the village.
4: But if the village leader is open to Christianity,
5: maybe somebody in his family is a Christian. Maybe his wife has become a Christian, the church might operate without any interference at all.
4: Nettleton says as the persecution has become a little more subdued in some cases, the unity of the body of Christ has fractured.
5: Some churches are more in cooperation or more open to cooperating with the government, and they look down on those that aren't cooperating, and those that aren't cooperating kind of look down on those that are.
4: He's asking the American church to pray for the strength and unity of the Vietnamese church. I'm Steve Jordahl.
0: Millions of honeybees escaped into a rural Texas neighborhood after a semi-trailer carrying over 400 hives tipped over. Emergency officials in Orange County in southeast Texas shut down roads in the area yesterday morning and warned residents to stay in their homes while crews worked to unload the trailer and salvage as many hives as possible. No bee stings or serious injuries were immediately reported. That is all our time for now. Find more news at AFN.net.
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9: 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And I want to thank Revive Our Hearts for your faithfulness to standing on the truths of God's Word and proclaiming, teaching us women, as well as anyone who listens, how to better follow the Lord, to learn, and to continue to be faithful witnesses to others. I have been listening to the daily podcast with Revive Our Hearts since the spring of 2020. I realized I needed more of God's Word put into my mind just because of the events that we were dealing with here. And it's been a continued routine that God has used to help grow me and challenge me and to just continue to reaffirm the truths of God's Word. So thank you, Revive Our Hearts. Blessings to you as you continue to shine for Jesus.
8: Aw, thank you so much, Eunice. Now, let's turn to today's edition of Revive Our Hearts. Here's Nancy DeMoss Wolgemuth.
10: Well, I've heard that there are three words that are recognized universally in almost every language. The word amen, the word hallelujah, and the word Coca-Cola.
8: This is Revive Our Hearts with Nancy DeMoss Wolgemuth, co-author of Seeking Him. For Tuesday, June 23rd, I'm Dana Gresh. Hallelujah. That word, it gets used a lot. Churchgoers sing it in songs, and well, sometimes we just say it when we're happy. Have you ever gotten news and reflexively shouted, Hallelujah? I know I sure have. Well, recently, this word has become part of a huge pop culture trend as well. Young people are posting it all over social media. But I wonder, how many of us know the deep, weighty history of the word, what it really means? Well, good news. Nancy is going to take us there in our series for this week, Hallelujah, a Praise Celebration.
10: So let me ask, if you have your Bible, and I hope that you do, that you'll turn with me to Psalm 113, Psalm 113. And as you're turning there, let me give you a little bit of context and background for where this psalm falls. I think Scripture always takes on additional meaning to us if we know where it falls, what the context is, and a little bit about the background. Psalm 113 is the first in a short collection of six psalms, Psalm 113 through 118, that are known as the Hallel Psalms. That's H-A-L-L-E-L, Hallel Psalms. Sometimes they're known as the Egyptian Hallel, and I'll tell you why in just a moment. Now, the word Hallel means, in Hebrew, praise. So these are praise psalms, but a lot of the psalms are praise psalms. But these particular psalms focus on praising God for his deliverance from slavery in Egypt. The children of Israel had been slaves in Egypt for 400 years. God sent his servant Moses to lead them out of slavery. The second psalm in this group, if you just let your eye go down to Psalm 114, second of the Hallel Psalms, starts by talking about this. When Israel went out from Egypt, the house of Jacob from a people of a strange language. So it actually refers specifically to the Exodus from Egypt. But this whole collection of psalms, the Hallel Psalms, are an important part in the Jewish life of their annual celebration of the Passover. Now, when did the Passover begin? When was it inaugurated? At the Exodus, when the children of Israel were leaving Egypt, right? And so these psalms commemorate the deliverance of God's people from captivity, from Egypt. And they also point, in a New Testament sense, for those of us who are New Testament believers, they point to God's ultimate redemption of his people that will not just be those who are coming out of Egypt, but will spread to God's people all around the world that he is delivering for himself. Now, the first two psalms in this collection, Psalm 113 and Psalm 114, are typically sung when the Jews celebrate Passover. They're sung before the Passover meal. The last four, Psalms 115 through 118, are typically sung after the Passover meal. Now, these psalms are songs of thanksgiving. And as the Jews would celebrate the Passover every year, many of them still do, they would remember and they would rejoice. they would look back and they would thank God for the slain Passover lamb. And they would thank God for redeeming and delivering his people from bondage. Now today, as we celebrate the Lord's Supper, as we often do in our churches, we also look back. We also remember. We also rejoice. What do we remember? What do we rejoice over? Well, it's the deliverance that we've experienced from sin through the shed blood of Christ, our Passover lamb. So as we celebrate the Lord's Supper, these are psalms that are appropriate for us to have in mind as we remember and we rejoice. Now, in the Passover, the Jews also, they not only looked back, they also looked forward to the day when Messiah would come and would deliver his people from their spiritual bondage. And as we observe the Lord's Supper in our churches, we not only look back, but we also look forward. We anticipate the hope of our final, ultimate, complete redemption when Jesus comes back to take us to himself. So put these psalms in the context of the Passover and the Lord's Supper. We look back, we remember, we rejoice, and we look forward with great anticipation to the consummation of God's eternal plan as we experience that final redemption. Now, to Psalm 113, there are three stanzas, and each one has three verses. So it outlines pretty neatly, and we're going to take a day on each of these three stanzas, plus this first day on the first phrase of this psalm. So let me read the psalm. The first three verses are one stanza, then verses 4 through 6, and then 7 through 9 form the third stanza. So let me just read the psalm, and then we'll start to unpack just the first phrase. Psalm 113. Praise the Lord. Praise, O servants of the Lord. Praise the name of the Lord. Blessed be the name of the Lord from this time forth and forevermore. From the rising of the sun. Some of us saw that this morning, and we're thanking God in our worship time this morning for the beauty of the rising of the sun. We praised him. From the rising of the sun to its setting, the name of the Lord is to be praised. The Lord is high above all nations, and his glory above the heavens. Who is like the Lord our God, who is seated on high, who looks far down on the heavens and the earth? He raises the poor from the dust and lifts the needy from the ash heap to make them sit with the princes of his people. He gives the barren woman a home, making her the joyous mother of children. Praise the Lord. Verse 1, praise the Lord. Praise, O servants of the Lord. Praise the name of the Lord. And so we start with the first phrase, praise the Lord. Does anyone know what that phrase is in the original Hebrew language in which the Old Testament was written? Praise the Lord in Hebrew would be hallelujah. You knew it. You were a little afraid to say it because you thought you might be wrong. But if you can say the word hallelujah, you can speak a little bit of Hebrew. Hallelujah. That's the word there. It's actually two Hebrew words that are put together. The first is a verb, hallel, hallel, H-A-L-L-E-L. That word means to praise, to praise. And when you go to the root of that word, its meaning is really special. Here's what a couple of Bible dictionaries tell us about that root word. It means to be bright, to shine, to be splendid, to boast, to celebrate, to glorify. That word, the root word, has the idea of radiance, brightness, bright shining radiance. It could refer to a bright or a clear light that's visible from a specific source, such as the sun, the moon, the stars give off light. They are radiant. They're bright. They're brilliant. They're splendid. And from this we get the Hebrew word hallel, which means to praise, to make your boast in God, to shine a spotlight on him, to show that he is brilliant. Wikipedia even has something to say about this word hallel in Hebrew. It says it's joyous praise in song, to boast in God, to boast in God. It says it could also refer to someone who acts madly or foolishly. Well, we're not crazy. If we are, it's good crazy. As we praise the Lord, as we celebrate his goodness, his greatness, hallelujah. Here's another Bible dictionary that says this root word, this verb, hallel, the root to that, suggests being sincerely and deeply thankful for and satisfied in lauding the superior qualities or the great acts of the subject. Now that's a mouthful, but it means that as we focus on God, who is so great, he is so powerful, we focus on his superior qualities, his exceptional, his extraordinary, his unique, amazing qualities. We're deeply thankful for them. We're sincerely thankful. We're satisfied as we lift up worship and praise, as we boast in God, as we say, hallelujah, praise the Lord. We offer up praise. And you see in this passage and in many of the Psalms that our praise is to be offered with an attitude of joy, an attitude of rejoicing, an attitude of delight, knowing who God is, believing that God is who he says he is. In our lives, that kind of faith should always be intertwined with joy. Now, that doesn't mean every circumstance in our lives is a joyful one. We know that's not the case. There's some here today who are in the middle of some deeply grieving, painful, hurtful circumstances. But in the midst of that, haven't you experienced that as you lift your eyes up, though they may be filled with tears, that there's joy from a source that you can't explain? It doesn't have anything to do with your circumstances. It has everything to do with the one that you're praising, the one that you're worshiping. So that faith and that joy are intertwined because of the greatness of our God. So I said hallelujah was combined of two Hebrew words. The first is the verb hallel, which means to praise. The second word is the noun Yah, J-A-H, which is short for Yahweh, Jehovah. You'll see that Yah at the end of some compound names in the Old Testament. Elijah means the God of Jehovah. Abijah, King Abijah in the Old Testament. That means my father is Yahweh. My father is Jehovah. So when you see that J-A-H at the end of a name, it refers to Jehovah. So Hallel, Yah, Hallelujah. What does it mean when you put it together? Praise the Lord. Praise Jehovah, praise Yahweh. So when we read in the English text, praise the Lord, as we do at the beginning and the end of this psalm, it's that Hebrew word, hallelujah, hallelujah. Yah, Jehovah, Jehovah, the self-existent one, the one who revealed himself to Moses in Exodus 3 as, I am that I am. I need nothing. I need no one. I am self-sufficient. I am self-existent. Whenever we speak the word hallelujah, we're actually speaking the Lord's name in an abbreviated form. So let me say this, and I don't want to put anybody on the spot, but maybe we need to be. To use this word or similar words casually or flippantly is to trivialize the Lord's name. So when somebody makes a great shot in a basketball game, or somebody, you know, you get a raise or something, to just flippantly say, hallelujah. Now, if you mean praise the Lord, then say that. But if you just mean you're excited about something, be careful how you use that word. Because when we use it, we're using God's name. And to trivialize God's name is to take it in vain. It's to profane his name. So use the word, use the term, use it with joy, use it as praise. But remember when you do that you're speaking the name of God. Here's how Charles Spurgeon addressed that. He said, surely this is not a word to be dragged in the mire. It should be pronounced with solemn awe and sacred joy. Awe and joy. Hallelujah. So, praise the Lord, the first phrase of this psalm. Hallelujah, this is a Hebrew expression of praise to God. It's a standard call to worship in the celebration and the corporate worship of the Jews. With one exception in the Psalms, Psalm 135, when you see the word hallelujah or praise the Lord in the Psalms, it's always found at the beginning or the end of the psalm. It's a call to worship. It's a benediction. It's an exclamation point. It's a celebration in our corporate worship. Now, Alfred Edersheim, some of you may recognize that name as a 19th century scholar of biblical times and life, and has written some wonderful, helpful scholarly works about what it was like in the Bible times. He describes the responsive reading of the Psalms in the temple worship. And he says that the Levites would read the first line of the psalm, and then the people would repeat that line. And then after the Levite would, of course, they couldn't open their Bibles, they didn't have iPhones, they didn't have the text in front of them, so this was transmitted orally. The Levites would read the first line, the people would repeat it. Then as the Levites read each successive line, the people would say at the end of each line, "Hallelujah! Praise the Lord!" Now this word hallelujah is found 42 times in the Old Testament. And I want to talk about just how it's used grammatically and what it suggests when we say that when you read the term praise the Lord or hallelujah, depending on your translation, you'll know what it is really meaning and saying. First of all, it's almost always used in the imperative mood. What does that suggest to you? This is not an option. This is a command. Praise the Lord. You see it in Psalm 113, verse 1 and verse 9. Praise the Lord. This is not a suggestion. If you feel like it, praise the Lord. If the sun is shining today, praise the Lord. This is whatever's happening today. Praise the Lord. And the grammatical form makes this the strongest command possible in the Hebrew language. Praise the Lord. Praise the Lord. So to praise the Lord, it's a great privilege, but it's also an awesome responsibility for every child of God in every season and circumstance of our lives. Now, also the grammatical form here suggests that this is not just to be an occasional activity, something you just do when you're sitting in a recording session and we're reading responsively and you go, hallelujah, praise the Lord. But this is to be a habitual lifestyle. It's a way of life. One commentator said it should be our persistent, persevering activity. Now, of course, we come together for our corporate worship. We don't do that every day, all the time. But 24/7, we are to be in a lifestyle of praising the Lord, consciously, volitionally, gladly, eagerly, willingly. Hallelujah! Praise the Lord. And then it's interesting that the verb used in this phrase, hallel, the verb to praise, is not in the singular form, it's in the plural form, which suggests that praise is not essentially or primarily a solo game, a solo song. It's not a spectator sport. All are to join in praising the Lord. And as we're doing here, gathered in the presence of the Lord, praising the Lord. A moment ago, before we started this session, we had some time of praise, and different ones led us out loud in praise. But did you find that your heart was joining in as people were praising the Lord? Praise the Lord, y'all. Or as they say in the South, all y'all. Praise the Lord. Worship does not equal a group of singers or musicians standing on a platform performing. Now, they may be worshiping the Lord, but for us to just stand there and watch them like bumps on logs, that's not worship. We're supposed to join. We're not just supposed to stand there and spectate. And it's sad to me to say that you look around at a lot of churches today, and during the, quote, worship time, you look around and the only people singing pretty much are the people up on the platform. Now, it's great that they're singing, but what about us? This is a plural, y'all, all y'all, praise the Lord, hallelujah. And if this psalmist were a worship leader in a church service, I think he would say to the congregation, praise the Lord, all of you, not some of you, all of you. So we see here the power of the corporate praise of God's people. So it's a word that's mostly used in the Old Testament, but four times in the New Testament, we find this word, hallelujah. It's a transliteration of the Hebrew, hallelujah, praise the Lord. And all four of those uses in the New Testament are found, do you know where? In Revelation chapter 19, one of the last chapters of the Bible. This is the chapter where we see the consummation of human history. We see the fall of Babylon the Great, representing the kingdom of man. And we see that the King of Kings returns to earth to reign forever and ever. And this great work of our heavenly, holy, majestic God prompts the citizens and the angels of heaven to lift their voices up in a great hallelujah chorus in Revelation 19. Now, when we think of singing hallelujah, saying praise the Lord, we don't always think of using it in the way it's used first in Revelation 19, as these angels and saints praise God for his righteous judgments. Let me read Revelation 19, beginning in verse 1. After this, I heard what seemed to be the loud voice, and in the Greek, that loud voice, it's the word from which we get megaphone. The megaphone. This was like a megaphone, these angels, these citizens, this great multitude in heaven crying out. What do they cry out? Hallelujah. Let me hear it a little bit more.
11: Hallelujah.
10: Let me hear it as if you had a megaphone.
11: Hallelujah.
10: I love it. They were crying out, hallelujah. Salvation and glory and power belong to our God, for his judgments are true and just. For he has judged the great prostitute who corrupted the earth with her immorality and has avenged on her the blood of his servants. Once more they cried out,
11: hallelujah.
10: Hallelujah. The smoke from her goes up forever and ever. This is God's judgment on Babylon the Great, on all wickedness and all kingdoms of men. And the 24 elders and the four living creatures fell down and worshiped God, who was seated on the throne, saying, amen. Hallelujah. And from the throne came a voice saying, praise our God, all you his servants, you who fear him, small and great. Then I heard what seemed to be the voice of a great multitude. And in that day, that multitude will include us. We'll be there. We'll be part of this throng. I heard what seemed to be the voice of a great multitude, like the roar of many waters and like the sound of mighty peals of thunder, crying out, what?
11: Hallelujah.
10: Hallelujah. For the Lord our God, the Almighty, reigns. Let us rejoice and exult and give him the glory. For the marriage of the Lamb has come, and his bride has made herself ready. Say it with me again.
11: Hallelujah.
10: Again.
11: Hallelujah.
10: Louder.
11: Hallelujah.
10: Hallelujah. For the Lord God Almighty reigns. Praise the Lord.
8: Ah, Nancy DeMoss Wolgemuth has been leading us in a study of Psalm 113. We're calling this series Hallelujah. A praise celebration. Isn't that just the happiest title? 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
19: What do puffins, frogs, and red foxes all have in common? No, this is not the start of a riddle or of a joke. All of these are in the running to appear on the next series of banknotes released in the United Kingdom.

0: People in the UK are voting on which animal should appear on their paper currency next. The options are all wildlife native to the UK, and they soon could show up on 5, 10, 20, and 50-pound notes. Each will feature a different animal to make each unique note easier to spot. Two reasons for the change. First, to make it harder to counterfeit, and second, to promote wildlife awareness. But if you're visiting the UK this summer, don't expect to see these new images anytime soon. Well, governments use intricate images to authenticate currency. Likewise, God put his image on his most valuable creation. As the Bible tells us, we are made in his image. Welcome to Haven today. I'm David Wolin, sharing the great story that's all about Jesus. We're in a series called The Promise of Jesus, and this week we're thinking about his famous prayer in John 17. Yesterday we saw how Jesus prayed for himself. Today we'll see him praying for the protection of his disciples. But here's the thing about the way God protects his people. It's not always what we expect or how. We know God is our protector, that he's sovereign, but how does that hold true when great suffering and tragedy come into the life of a believer who is trusting in his protection? Well, stick around as we visit this special passage by going back in time a couple of years and hearing a message that Charles Morris, my predecessor, and I recorded together on Haven Today. And now with Haven's fiscal year end just 1 week away, I do want to remind you about this animated feature film called Light of the World that we're offering as a thanks for your support of Haven. This is an epic retelling of Christ's story through the eyes of John, who was the youngest disciple.
1: This boy says he serves you. He tells me you are a man with the power to heal. My servant, a man very dear to me, lies dying in my home.
2: And you want me to come heal him?
1: No. I believe in your authority. Thus, if you say my servant is healed, then he is healed.

0: This Roman's faith is greater than anyone in all Judea, than any of you. Let him be healed, just as you believe.
1: That's the moment in John when the centurion comes to Jesus for his servant's healing. And it's a great reminder of Christ's power and his compassion. Now, many Haven listeners have already gotten excited about this film, and likewise, many have given generously to help us reach our critical fiscal year-end goal. Haven is not stashing these funds away. No, they get deployed quickly into sharing Christ with the world through Haven's various ministries. That's international and local. It's in print, digital media, and of course, radio broadcast, all of it focused on spotlighting the Lord Jesus, and our deadline is 1 week from today. At the start of the month, the total amount needed was $764,000. Early contributions provided a solid start. We've covered more than half of that, but a big amount remains. I know for some, $30 is what they can do. For others, it's $300. But I also know there are some listeners to whom the Lord has given more significant means to steward. And if that's you, would you prayerfully consider standing in the gap in a unique way that God has enabled you to do? A handful of much larger gifts will likely be needed to make the difference for Haven. But in all of this, we do trust the Lord, who is ultimately our provider. But do pray with us about giving as the Lord leads. And when you do, don't forget to request Light of the World on DVD. The number to call is 865-HAVEN, 865-HAVEN, or you can give online at haventoday.org. Again, haventoday.org. And now we'll open with a great reminder from Steve Bell. Here's God, our protector.

0: He's from the city known for the worst winters in all Canada, Winnipeg. Canadian singer-songwriter Steve Bell singing to us from Psalm 84 and God Our Protector.
1: Well, this is Haven Today, and I'm David Wolin here with Charles Morris. And Charles, a couple of those last lines there in the song were striking me afresh. Of course, they're so familiar. One day in the presence of the Lord is better than a thousand elsewhere. And that thought about the presence of the Lord. Well, back in the time of the Old Testament, when those psalms were written, this was before the incarnation of Christ, before Pentecost. Back then, God's people were thinking about the presence of God in geographic terms, the tabernacle, the temple. But today, that reality is bigger and better. God is present with us today through the indwelling Holy Spirit. Christ is present with his people. And so last week we were talking about how Jesus is the light of life, how the presence of Jesus is in fact in the life of every believer. Not always a conscious fact, but a fact nonetheless. And that's why it's so important that we talk about it, that if you belong to Jesus, his daily presence is a reality to live in and live out. But it's more than a fact. It's a promise, a personal promise. Which is why this week our focus in this series is on a continuing theme, the promise of Jesus. Now, Charles, you and I could have gone to all kinds of places in the Bible to talk about this, but we landed on John 17 because this chapter, which I know is precious to both of us, and it's unique in all of Scripture, the longest prayer of Jesus, and he prays it out loud for the benefit of his 11 remaining disciples. We know that Judas Iscariot had already left to betray Christ. And the reason that we see here in John's gospel for Jesus praying this prayer out loud is because of what his disciples have just said to him. What was that? Well, it came right before chapter 17. Jesus had been teaching them all night, starting at the Last Supper and then in a series of lessons and teachings that had started all the way back in chapter 13 in John, all the way up here to chapter 17. There's so much here, but Jesus knows his time is short and he's making use of every second. And at the end of all of that, the disciples say this, "Now you are speaking clearly and without figures of speech. Now we can see that you know all things and that you do not even need to have anyone ask you questions. This makes us believe that you came from God." And so Jesus responds to this with a prayer. And the first lines of that prayer, we know he's praying for himself, and we looked at that yesterday. And today, starting in verse 6, he begins to pray to the Father specifically for these remaining disciples. He prays, "I have revealed you to those whom you gave me out of the world. They were yours. You gave them to me, and they have obeyed your word. And now they know everything you have given me comes from you. For I gave them the words you gave me, and they accepted them. They knew with certainty that I came from you, and they believed that you sent me. I pray for them. I am not praying for the world, but for those you have given me, for they are yours." Can you hear the connection between what the disciples said to Jesus and now what Jesus is praying for them? Now they believe. You know, sometimes we think of faith like a light switch, like there's a single moment when the switch is flipped and then the whole room goes from total darkness to total light. And there's a biblical truth here worth emphasizing. There is ultimately no in-between when it comes to a person standing before God. The Apostle Paul said there is a dominion of darkness and there's the kingdom of the sun. A person belongs to one or the other ultimately, but and I think this is a really important insight in disciple making. Even today, there is often a slow process of coming to faith, one step at a time. Sometimes the experience is a little bit less like a light switch, a little more like a dimmer switch coming to full brightness. The light is coming on slowly. Your eyes are adjusting. You're beginning to be able to see. And then a moment of clarity comes, and you see Jesus. Well, that's certainly been true for the disciples' journey with Jesus. They made slow but sure progress, and the Lord was guiding them one step after the other. And that's something that continues even after you become a Christian. We're continuing in our journey one step closer to Jesus every day. Sanctification is a process, and the image of Christ is formed in us through the Word and through the Spirit by faith. There's so much we could say here, Charles, but I'd like to make 2 points before I hand it over to you to take us through verses 10 through 12. Here's the first point. The believer's relationship with Jesus is 100% gift. Now, you might be thinking, I already knew that. But guess what? There's 2 meanings to that statement, and both of them are true. Our minds probably jump first to what Paul wrote about so clearly in Ephesians 2 about how salvation is a gift from God so that no one should boast, and that's absolutely true. But this passage is showing us the other side of that coin, and that's this, that every disciple of Jesus is a gift from the Father to Jesus. The words gave or given show up 6 times in just 4 verses. 3 of them tell us that the Father has given these disciples to Jesus. The Father has also given Jesus the words that he in turn gave his disciples, and not only that, everything Jesus had been given came from the Father. Jesus said all of this in his prayer. And that leads us to the second point. Jesus is praying for his disciples because they are his. Earlier this morning, I was on my knees praying for my kids. I pray for other people, of course, every day, but the way I pray for my kids and the reason I pray for them, it's different. God gave these kids to Marcy and me. They're a gift from God, and so we pray for them accordingly, precisely because they're ours. Not out of obligation, but from a heartbeat of love that cannot and will not give up on them. You know, Charles, I think that there's something special here about the grounding that Jesus is showing us for why he's praying, what he's praying for his disciples.
0: And here's my takeaway from what you were just sharing with us. Jesus' disciples belong to him. And for that reason, he prays for them, just like you pray for your kids every day. And I pray for my kids every day and grandkids. And, you know, this reminds me of the many trips we've taken to Israel, to the Holy Land. We go to Jerusalem. We always go to the Mount of Olives. And there on the Mount of Olives, we pay a few dollars to a gardener that we've become acquainted with. And we go to a little section where other people don't go that is what would have been part of the original Garden of Gethsemane. We walk deep into that garden, and it's still filled with olive trees. You can even find olive trees that date back to the time of Christ that are still alive and producing fruit. Takes you back to the first century. And together we gather in this little quiet place on the Mount of Olives in what was the Garden of Gethsemane, and we read from John 17. The very same text we're looking at this week. And then afterwards, I always encourage everybody to go find a rock, and there are plenty of rocks in the Mount of Olives. Find a rock, sit down, take your own Bible, and just meditate on this passage. Have some one-on-one time with Jesus. And those trips to the Holy Land are always fast-paced. They're always busy. Next stop, everybody, get on the bus and all that. But we take those few moments, about an hour, to spend with John 17 and to spend with Jesus and to remember we belong to him. But that's not all. In verses 10 to 12 of John 17, we also realize that we're protected by Jesus. And that's what our Lord prays for in this section. All I have is yours, all you have is mine, and glory has come to me through them. I will remain in the world no longer. Keep in mind, this is a prayer in John 17. But they are still in the world, and I am coming to you. Holy Father, protect them by the power of your name, the name you gave me, so that they may be one as we are one. While I was with them, I protected them and kept them safe by that name you gave me. None has been lost, except the one doomed to destruction, so that Scripture would be fulfilled. So Jesus asks his Father to protect his disciples. He knows what'll come for them. Just as Jesus was mistreated, even would be killed, so would the disciples face mistreatment from the religious leaders, and then, of course, Rome itself. And when we hear the word protection, we typically think of someone being kept out of harm's way. But if you have little ones in your life, you may protect them by standing in front of them if there's a dangerous animal nearby. Or you may snatch them quickly before they walk into a busy street and get hit by a car. But Jesus wasn't necessarily asking for the disciples to be spared from persecution. If you read Acts, you'll find out many of them do suffer for the gospel. Church history tells us that some would even die. Does this mean that Christ's prayer failed? Not at all. When Jesus prayed for his disciples to be protected in that garden, he was pleading for their preservation. When the disciples walked through the valley of the shadow of death, Jesus is asking his Father to strengthen us, to encourage us, so that we might continue on in faith. Jesus prayed, "Holy Father, protect them by the power of your name, the name you gave me, so that they may be one as we are one." That unity is important. The unity between the Father and the Son. They were united and are united in goal. Just as the Son desires the preservation of his disciples, so does the Father. And that's good news for us too, disciples today. Christ protected his disciple while he was with his disciples on earth. Judas was even himself a fulfillment of Scripture. But one could naturally think that once Christ left their presence, there would be no one around to preserve the disciples. No way. Though Jesus was going to leave, his heavenly Father would continue the work that Christ began. How do we know this? Because all that Christ has is his. The disciples belong not only to Jesus, but they belong to the Father. They're his precious possession. He won't let them go. Not after all his beloved Son has done to save them. It's like Philippians 1:6 tells us, "He who began a good work in you will carry it on to completion until the future day, the day of Christ Jesus." I know this prayer was first and foremost for Jesus' disciples, but you and I can find this prayer first and foremost in our lives as well. We're followers of Jesus as well. We'll encounter all the cruelties of this world, even because of our faith, but we can still have hope. Jesus may no longer be with us physically, but he is with us spiritually. The Spirit lives in us, preserves us, just as Jesus preserved the disciples then. The Father, the Son, the Holy Spirit united in this work. They will see us through the pains and the aches and the sorrows of this life. They will together, the Trinity, the Godhead, will preserve us until we enter a new world where sin is no more. What?

0: That was City Alight and Yet Not I, But Christ in Me. This is Haven Today. I'm David Wolin, and I'm taking a little time off to be with family this week, but hasn't it been nice to hear the voice of Charles Morris on the program again? He'll be with us all week as we work through John 17 together. But before we go, I would love to send you a DVD of the animated feature film Light of the World. This is such a great film to watch with the kids in your life this summer. It can be hard to know which things to let them watch, but this one is going to be wonderful. It's fun, but it's also faithful to the gospel. And I'd love to send it to you with our thanks for your generous support. And our deadline here at Haven is fast approaching June 30th. It's just a week away now. We began the month needing to raise $764,000, and as a ministry, we've continued to lay this need before the Lord, trusting Him to provide. 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I'm David Wolin. Won't you come back again next time? We'll be keeping it all about Jesus. It's The Great Story, here on Haven Today.
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6: American Family News, I'm Mr. Pugh. Three states are holding primary elections today, while voters in another will cast ballots in a runoff.
7: Polls will be open in New York, Maryland, Utah, and South Carolina as primary elections continue. Among the closely watched House races in New York is the one in the 12th District, which has a crowded field due to longtime incumbent Democratic Congressman Jerry Nadler's decision to retire. Candidates include former President John F. Kennedy's grandson, Jack Schlossberg. In Maryland, incumbent Democratic Governor Wes Moore faces a long-shot challenger. Utah's redrawn congressional map left an open seat in the 1st District, which has resulted in a crowded Democratic field there. And the primary runoff in the South Carolina governor's race leaves two Trump-backed candidates facing off. In New York, Tanya J. Powers, Fox News.
6: The Treasury lifting economic sanctions on Iran following a deal to end the war. Democrats and Republicans are questioning how it'll spend those unfrozen funds. Democratic Congressman Adam Smith accused President Trump of lying about Iran buying American farm products, telling CNN Monday he's, quote, making that part up. But U.S. Ambassador to the United Nations, Mike Walls, pushes back, telling the Democrats to have patience.
8: The Democrats can hand-wring all they want, but a lot of these details are going to be worked out in those technical talks. The vice president left, but he left behind our experts from the Department of Energy, experts from

0: Treasury experts from agriculture that are going to actually hammer out these details.
1: Tehran agrees to allow IAEA inspectors into the country as U.S.-Iran talks continue. But what exactly is the IAEA? Colonel Scott explains.
2: It's the International Atomic Energy Agency, started in 1957 out of fears about use of nuclear technology, born out of President Eisenhower's address, Atoms for Peace, to the UN in 1953. He said, quote, "We did no more than crystallize a hope that was developed in many minds in many places. The splitting of the atom may lead to the unification of the entire divided world." The agency's headquartered in Vienna, Austria. There are two regional offices in Toronto, Canada, and Tokyo, Japan, and liaison offices in Geneva, Switzerland, and New York City. Grinnell Scott, Fox News.
1: President Trump heads to Pennsylvania today to highlight American manufacturing.
3: The president will visit the Mack Trucks facility in Lehigh County, Pennsylvania. The 1.7 million square foot facility assembles all Class 8 Mack trucks for the North American market, according to the company. President Trump's American manufacturing is benefiting from his tariff policy, forcing more automotive companies to open U.S. plants. Affordability and the cost of living have emerged as top issues for voters ahead of the midterm elections, with polls showing most Americans are dissatisfied with President Trump's handling of the economy. At the White House, Jared Halpern, Fox News.
1: A conservative black activist says the primary victory of a far-left mayoral candidate in Washington, D.C. should compel Congress to take over control of the city. More from Chad Groening.
4: President Trump has already made it clear that he won't put up with Jenez Lewis-George winning the D.C. mayor race. She easily coasted to victory in the recent Democrat primary and faces no major challenger in November, putting her on course to take over from Muriel Bowser next year. And she's expected to be on a collision course with President Trump in the final years of his presidency. Phil Bell is an ambassador for the Project 21 Black Leadership Network who lives in the Washington, D.C. area.
5: What she's proposing, which is, number one, starting to end Washington's cooperation on immigration and also as far as policing is concerned with the federal government, basically intimating that she will fight President Trump at every turn, even though she has said that she wants to work with the administration. We generally know that if there's anything to expect, that is somewhat disingenuous.
4: Bell supports the idea of the U.S. Congress taking control of the capital city.
5: I believe that is very much a possibility, and I would like to see a permanent federal takeover and it be managed by the Congress so that it's managed for all of the people, because this is part of everybody in America as opposed to just those who live here, as is the case in every other state.
4: I'm Chad Groening.
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9: If you get frustrated, go take a walk, go pray, go do something with your spouse. Don't do that with a child. Emotional consequences are not helpful.
10: That's Dr. John Townsend, and he joins us today on Focus on the Family with Jim Daly. He's going to help you set boundaries with your children. I'm John Fuller.
8: John, I'm looking forward to this. I mean, my boys are now in their 20s, but this is the kind of information I wish I would have understood and digested with Gene to be able to do this better. Mm-hmm. I mean, we understood the concepts, but we didn't slow down to really apply them as best as we could. And for that reason, you know, we want to make sure you're equipped as a parent of younger children to be able to apply these boundaries, because the outcomes are so good. And children feel more confident, more secure, even though it takes a little bit of, what's the right word, discipline, to be able to apply these as a parent. But it's going to be great content.
10: Yeah, and Dr. John Townsend is a speaker and best-selling author, and we're covering a book he co-wrote with Dr. Henry Cloud. It's called Boundaries with Kids, How Healthy Choices Grow Healthy Children. And we'll encourage you to get a copy of that.
8: Yeah, that's so good. Welcome. Good to have you back, John.
9: Great to be here.
8: What are some of those obstacles that parents run into when they're setting boundaries?
9: Well, there's two ways to look at the obstacles. First is things that kids do to oppose boundaries, that they don't like them at first. They escalate sometimes, and they blow up, or they melt down. Sometimes they withdraw and feel hurt, and you know they don't feel very loved. And sometimes they manipulate to get around it. But that's not the biggest obstacle. The biggest obstacle is us. The parent, and some attitudes that we have and mindsets that we have that we've got to look at. That makes the biggest difference in the world. Let me give you a few examples. One is to need the child's love. I need my child to think I'm good and loving and helpful and think positive about me. I need my child. Well, if you need your child to think positive of you, you'll never say no. You'll be the circus parent. Another one is, this is a technical term, it's very important in parenting, fragilizing. To fragilize means to think that your child is a little broken egg, that you've got to walk on eggshells around so that when child gets uncomfortable because you're frustrating them or saying no, are they going to fall apart? Are they going to have a nervous breakdown? And that's making somebody who's pretty resilient most of the time fragile. That's a problem in parenting.
8: Let me ask you in that regard, because this is a really critical point. The fact that culturally we're avoiding allowing that resilience, because we're doing exactly what you're saying. We're overprotective. We're overly engaged. And I think, again, this is one of those aha moments for a lot of parents who are watching or listening, who are the helicopter parent, the hovering parent, because they feel that's the responsibility of a parent of a 3-year-old, 5-year-old, 9-year-old. Why do we need to back down a little bit? Because of the outcomes that will occur if we don't.
9: Yeah, the best way to look at that is look at the sources for reality. One is the research. It just says if you are always keeping the child from any discomfort or unhappiness of any kind, you put out an anxious child. They feel insecure, like I don't have the strength to handle, you know, hard things, and I don't have frustration tolerance. And all of a sudden, they're very scared about life because somebody took care of those for them. The second is project into the future. Now, if I don't want him or her at 9 to ever feel bad, what kind of a husband or a wife or a worker or a minister or a friend are they going to be? They're going to be overwhelmed with life all the time. And the third source is, let's read our Bible. What does it say in Ephesians? It says that we're supposed to build each other up with grace and truth. Well, grace is the love and the support and the listening. And truth is, hey, there's some house rules here. So it's just not even a question anymore that the children need to know what no means and to have their own no, ultimately.
8: Yeah, that's so good. We're going to do something a little different. We've got some callers who have sent their questions in knowing this program was going to occur, which I think is great. So, you know, our goal here at Focus is to help you do this parenting job as best as you can. That's always our goal. And hearing from you in this way, I think we're going to do a few, is a great way to put real people in this spot and let them ask you a question. So let's take the first one.
11: I'm wondering at what age it's appropriate to start disciplining your child. In general, you know, I was always taught that you just start as early as possible, but I'm wondering, like, what age they can start connecting the cause and effect of their actions. Like, I would assume it's before they can have, you know, a full conversation, but I'm just not sure what that point is.
9: It's a great question. I don't believe in a lot of this during infancy. The first 12 months, that child is busy just trying to figure out what the world is and where love is and where safety is. And they don't even have the neurological capacity yet to understand the meaning of the word no. It was a few exceptions, maybe structure and feeding times and nap times later in the first year. But toddlerhood is where I believe it needs to begin, which is, you know, the onesie-twosie. And that's when they can learn language. Cognitively, they can go, oh, there's this word called no, I need to understand this. And if a parent will lovingly just set out the house rules, you know, here's how you treat your dog, or here's how you obey mom and dad, or these sorts of things. And when they have a bad attitude, help to correct that, That's very important, very helpful, and it sets the stage. Don't start that too late, and toddlerhood is fine for that.
8: Yeah. Let me ask you, especially like with young children, kind of the phase we're talking about right now, the mom who is just struggling with the get your shoes on because it's time to go. I mean, this sounds simple, but it's so right. And she has to repeat that, or dad has to repeat that 20 times. Mm-hmm. I said, get your shoes on, we got to go. How do you create a boundary around that and enforcement of timeliness?
9: Well, the first thing you have to do is to realize that if you say it several times, that's a thing that we call nagging. And nagging without consequences creates insanity.
8: Right.
9: Because the child learns, well, they always say it five times.
8: Right.
9: I'm a number four right now. I'm fine.
8: Yeah. Isn't it interesting? They do learn how to delay.
9: So you tell them, I always say, give them the 30,000 picture. You know, sweetheart, I used to say it seven times, and I think that I'm going to change that. I'm going to do it one time, and then you'll have the timeout, or I'll take away the toy if it doesn't happen. Well, they don't believe that because they have 1,000 experiences of mom doing it or dad doing it that way. But then when you follow that up, and after the one time you take the toy away or whatever, and the child is now in a new reality, I'm living in a new world. Mm. Because I lost something and they followed up. And so that's going to be a conflict. It's going to be upsetness. But you have to tolerate that and be loving about it. And the more you do that, and don't nag, but say after the first time. I've got parents that were friends that said, once we did that, all of a sudden we have all this lack of angst and we had more fun time.
8: Yeah, interesting. You know, that's the goal, right?
9: That's the goal.
8: Things happen when asked and consequences are few.
9: And they put on their shoes. Can you believe that, Jim?
8: Which is the goal. My goodness. No. You know, another concept in the same space is something you referred to as emotional consequences, to avoid emotional consequences. And this is another big one that we as parents tend to fail at because we get emotional. We're angry and because it's now driven our temperature emotionally up. Mm. I said to get those shoes on now. Mm. And that's not helpful because that kind of reaction or direction, boundary, it starts to hurt the identity of the child. They think shame. It's shame. Mm. Okay, I'm not doing the right thing. Mm-hmm. For whatever reason, the child may not even understand it. I just enjoy playing. I want to color more. I don't want to put my shoes on. Mm-hmm. But the parent's unhealthy emotional rise can lead to some issues mm-hmm. later.
9: Right. You know, it reminds me of Colossians 3, where the Bible says, don't exasperate or embitter your child because they'll get discouraged.
8: Well, that is a good scripture.
9: It makes so much sense because when you look at it, there's this little person called a child and there's this big people out here and you want the big people to be sane. They want to be loving and rational, all those things. And if mom or dad blows their top with these emotional consequences, these shamey things, the kid thinks, I live in a crazy world. And it's scary because they're not safe anymore. Mm. But if the parent goes, this is the rule. Now, here, I'm going to be clear about it, and stays warm about it. I mean, firm, but warm. The child goes, oh, I live in sanity, and she's safe, and he's safe, and I can do this. So you have to, if you get frustrated, go take a walk, go pray, go do something with your spouse. Don't do that with the child. Emotional consequences are not helpful.
8: And I mean, this is a thing that I've noticed even in raising my boys. You have to do everything within your power to always be the adult, to always be the calm one, the calm voice, never move into a place where you get angry and emotionally destructive, if I could say it that way. That's a challenge because they will, boy, the teen years, will they push your buttons or
9: right.
8: what?
9: Yeah.
8: So, but you have to come back to this, okay, I'm the parent, I'm not the child, but we can tend to, as parents, to get down in the mud with them.
9: You know what I think really helps there, Jim, is that anytime you end that immediate crisis, a meltdown in the grocery store or somebody smoking dope at 14, you know, whatever the meltdown is don't get lost in the present crisis. Think future.
8: Right.
9: What I'm getting ready to do with my child, I want to play the long game. How am I going to affect them as a parent, as a somebody, you know, who's in their 30s? And what I next do will get me into my prefrontal cortex, and I won't be amygdala hijacked, fighting and flight. Just think about the future when that happens, and you'll be the adult.
8: And it's a good distraction, too, in the present. Think about the future.
10: Okay. Yeah. Mm. This is Focus on the Family with Jim Daly, and today we're talking with Dr. John Townsend about Really, it's a classic book that he co-wrote with Dr. Henry Cloud, Boundaries with Kids, How Healthy Choices Grow Healthy Children. 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
8: John, we have another parent who wants to ask a question. Let's hear what their question is.
12: So one of my twins in particular is just has always just been a little more emotionally sensitive boy. And where it's coming out now in these preteen years is just kind of like a overall moodiness or sullenness. Really, it pushes my buttons, just the facial expressions and just the kind of like woe is me-ism where I'm trying to, you know, we really want our kids to see all the good that God has for them. And so how do you handle that without heaping shame?
9: You know, this is a really important question because, especially in teen years, the hormones take over, puberty takes over, the endocrine's going, and the moodiness happens, and a lot of parents are, goodness gracious, I want this child to see the good things that God's brought around. So this is sort of a semi-boundaries and semi-also-attachment relationship question. And in terms of the boundaries part, when there's misbehavior with a sensitive teen, it doesn't mean you drop the rule and say, well, if you're upset, if it's going to make you discouraged, if it's a reasonable boundary about behavior or conduct, these sorts of things, you got to hold the rule, but you do need to listen more. And what we find is instead of saying, stop feeling moody, get happy, you know,
8: yeah,
9: I never work with me, is when you keep the structure, but you also say, tell me more about it. When the child feels understood that my parent is with me, even though I'm down, I mean, think about David in the Psalms. He was always complaining to God, and that's why we know it's okay, and God was okay with it. The child begins to feel like, you're in the well with me. I do feel bad about my dating life or my I'm not doing well in sports or whatever. And the parent comes in and says, I know that's tough. The child feels like I'm in this empty well of pain, but you're not talking me out of it. You're in the well with me, giving me grace and attunement. And the child begins to think, this is okay, but don't drop the structure and the responsibility at the same time. It's a win-win, not a zero-sum game.
8: John, let me ask you this. How can parents teach their children to manage their own responsibilities? I mean, that's kind of the golden question, actually, because this is what every parent at every stage is going to be troubled by. How do I do this? How do I teach my child life responsibilities and they then do them?
9: I can give you the big picture in four words, if it helps with this, because yeah. This is the question, is how do you incentivize kids to make good choices with the boundary thing? The first thing is love, because no child can take a boundary or a rule or a job or an obligation unless they know they're loved, because they're going to be disheartened. None of us can do things if we think somebody's not on our side and on our team. So you got to love them and let them know and be attached to them. But the second thing is you got to give them the rules. Here's the truth. The truth is, this is how we conduct things in our house. So they know it. They got to be informed. It's not okay to say, I'm going to give you a consequence, and they never knew. Here's the house rules. Can I tell a funny story about that?
8: Yeah.
9: There's universal house rules like obey parents and help out with chores and do your homework. And then there's those ones that are particular to your child, like your child's personality. Like with an extrovert, then you take away their phone because they love social stuff. With the introvert, then they can't have a lot of alone time. I mean, you know the children. And Barbie and I, when the kids were small, we had horrible bathroom things. They'd just go, I don't know what it's about the bathroom and brushing teeth. They would just do these things. And finally, we were writing things like, don't put toothpaste on the dog. And it was like so particular. And so we finally got, wait a minute, this is leave the bathroom like you found it. Okay.
8: Right.
9: So you've got to go for the universal rules and the particular rules. But that's the second thing is the truth, the rules. The third thing, and this is what's so scary for parents, especially Christian parents, is freedom. You got to be free to disobey. Because if you're not free to disobey, you'll never learn. And the parents that are uber, uber controlling and kind of rigid, the kid never has a chance to disobey, and watch what happens later in life in college.
8: I want to emphasize this because this is really good. It's kind of another light bulb. It feels like as we're parenting in our limited ability, and that's okay. I mean, we haven't done this before. It didn't come with a manual. You're learning as you go. And how many parents want a do-over? You ever say that to Dina?
9: Mm-hmm.
8: I've said that to Gene. I wish I could have a do-over. Yeah. But in that regard, it's okay for the child to fail.
9: Mm-hmm.
8: You actually want them to, and then be that net to help them learn from that and right. to do better next time. I think we, this would be true for Gene and I think we had a goal of zero failure rate. And that's so unhealthy
13: right.
8: for the child. And that would be a do-over for me, to be more engaged with our boys, to allow them to fail and allow them to be healthy in that.
9: Right. Now, there's certainly a limit to that. You don't tell a three-year-old they can run out in traffic. That's right. awful. But, yeah, they need to be able to fail because there's no learning without it. You know, you take Joshua 24. It says, choose this day who you're going to serve. God even says, I'm not going to make you do this. There's no have to here. And the thing that, especially in those middle years, guys, you want to be around when they fail. So mm-hmm. we didn't want perfect children those age because we had the suspicion that if they were perfect with us and we couldn't be around to monitor things and yeah, guide things, in college is going to be a nightmare.
8: Correct.
9: We always felt a little insecure around some parents that their kids are just kicking it and just, how can I please my parents during the junior high years and the high school years? And we were thinking, gosh, we're not that. And then we found out these nightmares happen in college because now they learned how to choose. So freedom is a good thing. So the first step is the love. The second thing, here's the rule, that's the boundary. The third is the freedom to fail and to disobey. And the fourth is reality consequences. Mm. Here's what happens.
8: Yeah.
9: And I've set up appropriate reality consequences, which is giving them something they don't want, like chores, taking away something they do want, like a phone, and there's the whole four words. And that's kind of what the book is about.
8: Yeah.
13: You know, in terms of responsibility, Dr. Townsend, there is a moment most of us parents face where our child says, I can't do it. And there's something in what you just said that is making me wonder, how do we handle those moments? Because we aspire to actually, you can do that because we think you can. There's some coaching involved in there. There's some natural consequences, some failure. But how do we help our child understand the difference between, I just don't want to do that or I don't think I can, and my parents really want me to?
9: Yeah, John, that's just a real normal problem. In the book, we call it the law of responsibility. How do you bear your own load, like Galatians 6 says? And a lot of children will think, I can't do it because it's uncomfortable. Now, some things they can't do. That's why it's important to have age-appropriate responsibilities. In the book, we've got a table on that so you can know what's different between a 4-year-old and a 13-year-old because there's some things they cannot do. But you start with what I call OJT, on-the-job training. Walk them through it. Here's how you feed the dog. Here's how you do your homework and stay with it for 45 minutes without a break. Here's how you learn how to cook. So you walk through them as you would with a job. So then they go, I'm getting that capacity because mom and dad are training me. And then there's a learning curve. And they don't walk the dog right, or they only sit still for 10 minutes or whatever. And the learning curve makes mistakes, and you're just compassionate about that, but you stick with it. Next, you empathize with the complaining. Let them complain about it as long as they're doing it. Don't trigger. So many parents who don't like the attitude, and you either criticize them and shame them, or you cave in and say, well, you're upset. But don't do either one of those. Just empathize. I know it's tough. Get back to work. And then you praise the success. That's how kids learn competency in life, for a skill or a marriage or faith.
8: Yeah. Let's hear one more question before we end today. And I want us to come back tomorrow, if you're willing, and we'll keep this rolling because it's so good for parents to really understand boundaries. Let's listen to this question.
14: My question relates to my 14-month-old. I'm a first-time mother to a beautiful little girl, and I'm finding myself saying the word no to her a lot more than I ever thought I would. And she now says no back to me, and it feels like a little bit of a game. And I'm just wondering, how can I implement boundaries? How can I deter her from doing things that are unsafe? How can I get her to stop doing things I don't want her to do without the use of the word no, especially during a season where communication is limited right now with the skills that she has. So any feedback would be much appreciated. Thank you again. Bye.
8: This is the ultimate question for parents, how we get into this no debate. It's like a tennis match where the ball is the word no, and it's going back and forth over the net.
9: It really is. Well, let me pose another way to look at this. So why toddlerhood to avoid no? Might as well stop it in early childhood or late childhood or early adolescence or late. Maybe saying no is a bad thing all the way through life. Well, there's going to be a nightmare. And so let's don't just think about the toddlerhood. If you don't like the word no, there's a problem because it's a great word. What does Matthew 5 say? Let your yes be yes, or your no be no. It helps us. It gives us structure. So what we found out is the only group that shouldn't really have a lot of no is, like we talked about earlier, the infant. They really can't metabolize or digest that. But a toddler on, they need it and they learn it. And I'm so happy with this caller because her child is responding with her own no, meaning I'm developing an identity. I'm going to protect myself. I might have a good relationship and not let anybody, you know, gaslight me. So when the toddler says, does what you don't like, and you say no, and it's a firm no, and it's a nice no, but it's not a mean no, then they begin to protest, set the consequence, make it a reasonable consequence. And after it's become like normalized, that this is the way my family is, this is the way mom and dad are, they calm down. It's like the rails of the crib for a baby. Structure brings security. A kid without a no in their lives is more insecure.
8: Yeah. Mm.
9: And if you look at the long-term research on parenting, it's really, really interesting. There are two factors of all these studies about what makes a nice person by age 21, from 0 to 21, two factors. One is appropriate warmth, real warmth, listening, getting down to their level, you know, caring. And the second is appropriate structure and strictness. That's the two that matter.
8: Really interesting. And unfortunately, as parents, we tend to see those as very different things. And like most of life, we lean into one and not the other. And when you do that in an imbalanced way, you end up with problems either way.
9: And you end up with a split parent problem. Hmm. The Disney parent and the uber strict parent. And then the child learns, here's where I have fun, I can do what I want, and here's the one that I'm kind of afraid of and resentful. Parents need to be integrated in what the Bible calls grace and truth.
8: That's good. John, right at the end here, I want to cover one thing that seems to be kind of a phenom amongst younger parents right now, this idea of avoiding the word no, that it's not a healthy thing. And I think they refer to it as gentle parenting. Speak to that issue. It's kind of touching on this idea of being out of balance in one direction. And I, you know, some of the best advice I ever got from a friend, he said, try to say yes in your parenting more than no. But that came to activity. You know, when your son asks you or your daughter, do you want to play catch? Try to say yes. Don't say no, I'm busy. And that's how he was applying it. And I think that's a distinction too. Say yes when it comes to things your child wants to do after work or whatever it might be, rather than saying, I'm really tired, I'm busy, whatever. Then there's this don't say no in order to be gentle on the child. Speak to that.
9: Well, I think that the gentle parenting thought pattern, there's some strengths in it. One is they tend to be more emotionally attuned to how the child is feeling. That's very important. The attunement is a big deal. Also, I think it's good to sometimes explain the why. Instead of just, I'm the mommy all the time, you know, because I'm the parent. Well, sometimes you have to do that. But sometimes it's helpful to say because, you know, it might hurt somebody's feelings because we want you to be a success. And the fact that it's kind of anti-harshness, well, harshness can really damage a child. But here's the weaknesses, I think. No matter how warm we are and how attuned emotion we are, it can become permissiveness. And then the child doesn't learn structure and responsibility. Also, there's an over-validating, they call it sometimes, of always overpraising everything. And that can dysregulate the neurology of a child's brain because they know that they're not that great and they begin to feel like they're a sham. So you're telling me I'm going to be the next president. Well, maybe I am, but right now I can't even make it through my classes. So they feel this disconnect. The overpraising can be a problem. And also the collaborative conversation instead of no. Like, well, let's work this out together. Well, what that does is the child begins to think, I'm in charge here too, right? I'm just like these guys are.
8: I got a vote.
9: I got a big vote. And instead of, I'm going to be in a world where there are authority figures and there's a God who owns everything and there's bosses and all this sort of thing, it becomes more confusing for them and sometimes creates a sense of entitlement and the inability, this is the big one, the inability to tolerate life's limits.
8: Yeah. That's big, and it seems epidemic right now. So, John, like I said, this is great. Let's go another day and cover some more of the content in the book. And what a great book it is. Dr. John Townsend with his co-author, Henry Cloud, Boundaries with Kids, How Healthy Choices Grow Healthy Children. 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And just know that you know, you're supporting something that we are having an impact, John. Mm-hmm. I think last year alone, we were able to help 470,000 families prepare for that parenting journey. That's a good thing. And we're really, I'm grateful that Focus is having that kind of impact.
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8: And Dr. Townsend, you're involved with raising up the next generation of strong Christian counselors through your efforts at Concordia. Tell us more about that.
9: Well, it's the Townsend Institute for Leadership and Counseling at Concordia University in Irvine, California. It's for people that want an opportunity to enhance their career, get a new career, move up the ladder. We're a fully accredited remote graduate degree school. We got three programs. You can get a master's or a certificate in counseling, or an organizational leadership, or an executive coaching and consulting. And we have now a PhD in counseling. And actually, Forbes magazine made us the number one remote PhD in counseling. So we're real happy about that. Yeah, we have hundreds of students. They're getting great jobs. We're at the bottom third of expensive schools like ours. And we have these great guest experts, people like Henry Cloud, Patrick Lencioni. There's a person named Jim Daly who speaks with our students who's very well.
8: It's always fun to talk to the students.
9: So, yeah, we're at the townsendinstitute.com.
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17: And we're looking in our Bibles in the third chapter of Ephesians. I hope you will find us there. And if you have a copy of the book, The Holy Spirit You May Not Know, or the study guide, you can follow along with us. Find your place in the book, follow your place in the study guide as we talk about this important subject, the strength of the Holy Spirit. It is a wonderful truth, and we're going to explore it in just a moment as we open our Bibles together. The book, The Holy Spirit You May Not Know, is the resource for the month of June. I am so excited about this book because it completes the trilogy on the Godhead. We now have a book called The God You May Not Know, The Jesus You May Not Know, and now The Holy Spirit You May Not Know. These three books meant to help you understand the Father, Son, and Holy Spirit, the three persons of the Trinity. I am sure that for many of you, the Holy Spirit is the most mysterious of the three. The least known about him seems to be true for many people. But we haven't captured everything. We've captured a lot of it and put it in writing, and it's on the CDs that you would get if you got that series, and it's in this book, The Holy Spirit You May Not Know, which you can have this month for a gift of any size to Turning Point. Just send a gift of any size. Do the best you can. And as God enables you to give, ask for your copy of the book, and it will be sent to you right away. It's 250 pages, a hardback, wonderful book for your library. And I told you earlier, many of my friends are reading this book right now and giving me feedback, and it's really encouraging. So we'll begin that study of the strength of the Holy Spirit as we open our Bibles together right now. Mary Slessor was a single young woman who left Scotland at the turn of the century to go be a part of the missionary force in Africa, a place that was filled with incredible danger. But she had this inward spirit that kept her going when a lot of others broke down and gave up and went home. One night, after a particularly exhausting day, she found herself trying to sleep in a crude jungle hut. And she wrote about it in her diary. This is what she wrote. "I'm not very particular about my bed these days. I lay on a few dirty sticks laid across and covered with a litter of dirty corn shells, with plenty of rats and insects, three women and an infant 3 days old in the tent, and a dozen sheep and goats and cows outside. You probably don't wonder that I slept very little." Then she added these words, "But I had a comfortable, quiet night in my own heart." And that is quite amazing, isn't it? That you can be in the midst of that kind of confusion and have a comfortable, quiet night in your own heart. I know most of us will never sleep in a hut surrounded by goats and rats like Mary Slessor did, but our challenges are just as real. They look different. We face busy schedules and financial difficulties, pressures at school or work. We have relationship problems, and we have the same kind of need. And we need a quiet heart. We need an inner strength to face up to the challenges that are part of all of our daily lives. And today we're going to explore what is, in my estimation, the most wonderful prayer in the New Testament, apart from the prayers of our Lord. It's a wonderful prayer that I hope will be realized in your life and mine as we study it together. That prayer is found in Ephesians chapter 3, verses 14 through 16. Here's what it says. "For this reason, I bow my knees to the Father of our Lord Jesus Christ, from whom the whole family in heaven and earth is named, that he would grant you, according to the riches of his glory, to be strengthened with might through his Spirit in the inner man." Let's look first of all at the posture of this prayer. The first thing we notice is that Paul specifically calls out this posture. He says, "For this reason, I bow my knees to the Father of the Lord Jesus Christ, from whom the whole family in heaven and earth is named." Notice, he's bowing to pray. And I know this doesn't sound strange to us, because maybe before we go to bed at night, we bow to pray. But it was very strange in those days for a Jew to do that, because they never did that. They stood to pray. It wasn't common for ancient Jewish people to bow their knees in prayer, especially in public. We learn from history that they stood upright while praying, using their hands uplifted toward heaven. Remember Jesus and the Pharisee and the tax collector. Here's what he said. "The Pharisee stood and prayed thus with himself." The Pharisee stood to pray, as was the custom. Even the tax collector was standing afar off. Most Jewish people stood when they prayed. But Paul tells us that he was kneeling in prayer for them, for the Ephesians. And I think he wanted to highlight the intensity of that moment, the intensity of his prayer. This was serious business. It was the kind of prayer that brought him to his knees. And Paul wasn't alone in adopting this posture. Luke 22:41 tells us that Jesus was withdrawn from them about a stone's throw, and he knelt down and prayed. And when Stephen was assassinated, we are told he knelt down and cried out with a loud voice, "Lord, do not charge them with this sin." And of course, we all know the famous prayer in Philippians, where we are told that one day at the name of Jesus, every knee will bow and every tongue confess that Jesus is Lord. When I was a student in seminary back years ago, Don and I remember the first time we ever went to the First Baptist Church of Dallas. We had heard about it most of our lives. It was pastored by a very famous pastor named W.A. Criswell, a Southern Baptist leader who was well known around the world. That first Sunday when we walked into the sanctuary and sat up in the balcony, I was surprised to see that in this church they had installed kneeling benches connected to all the pews. I mean, that was common in more liturgical churches, but it was strange to find that in a Baptist church. Pretty quickly, I realized it wasn't strange at all. When it came time to pray, Dr. Kushner would say, "Let us all bow together," and you would hear the crashing of these kneeling benches being pulled out, kind of like a thunderous sound throughout the church. When that settled down, you'd look, and here was this whole congregation from the balcony. We could see it really well, all on their knees in prayer before God. It was very special. In a similar way, there's something special about our experience of prayer when we kneel. Doing so says outwardly what should be true inwardly, that we are submitting ourselves to the Lord. When you kneel before Him, you're saying, "Lord, you're in control." I remember writing in one of my journals on an occasion that prayer is our declaration of dependence. And that is true. When we pray, we're saying, "Lord, we're counting on you." Quite often it's true that we've tried everything else first, and now we come and we bow before the Lord and say, "Lord, we need your help, and we're counting on you." So the posture of Paul's prayer tells us that what we're talking about today is pretty important. It was important to him, and he wants it to be important to us. Now, there's much more to glean from this prayer apart from Paul's physical posture. In verses 16 through 19, we learn about the possibilities of this prayer. Ephesians 3:16 says, "Here's what I pray, that he would grant you, according to the riches of his glory, to be strengthened with might through his Spirit in the inner man." Paul asked God to fill the Ephesians with inward power, with inward strength. All the strong words he uses in verse 16, riches, glory, strengthened, and might. And the word might appears over and over in the New Testament, over 120 times in total. It refers to the power that God gives to his people. God gives might to us through the inner part of our being. I'm so taken by the verse in 2 Corinthians 4:16 that the outward man is wasting away, but the inner man is being renewed day by day. That's true. I don't think anybody has to convince us of that. We know it. We experience it, especially the outward man part of it. But the interesting thing is the Bible tells us that while we may be seeming to be weakened in the outward person, we can become strengthened in the inward person. And that's what Paul is praying about. He wants his people, he wants us to have a strong center so that whatever happens, whatever takes place in our lives, we have this power, this might, this strength that carries us through. One of our friends here at Shadow Mountain is a man named Rob Morgan. He preaches often when I'm not here. And he wrote a book some years ago that became a very special book to me because it was during the early days of my illness. And the book was on strength. The book was called The Strength You Need. I was feeling pretty weak then, and I was looking for strength anywhere I could find it. I remember picking up that book, and Rob had taken all of the passages in the Bible that talk about strength and written a chapter about them. And I was blessed by that book and helped by it. In this book, he said, "We're living in a difficult age, and events on the world stage are disconcerting. In times like these, we need to be stronger, stronger as husbands. We need to be stronger wives, stronger people. We need stronger children, stronger families, stronger churches, stronger determination to tackle each day for good and for God." And he said, "If you're like me, you want stronger faith, stronger peace, stronger joy, and more stamina to do the work the Lord assigns each day." And I kept saying to myself, "Amen, that's what I want. I want to be strong in my spirit. I want to be able to have the resilience and the strength and the stamina to face challenges that come my way, no matter what they may be. Not because I'm strong, but because there's a strength in me that is greater than me." The Bible says God has not given us a spirit of fear, but of power and of love and of a sound mind. And when you're strengthened by the Holy Spirit, Paul says three things will happen in your life. These are things we may not think about, but Paul wants us to know that when, first of all, we are strengthened in the Spirit, we sense the presence of God in our life. Now, this is a little bit delicate, but let me see if I can help us grab hold of it. He says that Christ may dwell in your hearts through faith, verse 17. The Bible says that Christ comes to live within our hearts when we become Christians. And Paul is writing this to Christian people, and he's praying that Christ might dwell in their hearts. There must be a difference between dwelling and living, and there is. The word dwell there means to be at home. Paul says, my prayer for you is that Christ may be at home in your heart. Have you ever been in a place where you were in the house, but you weren't at home in the house? Maybe they talked to you as close to the door as possible so that as fast as you came in, you will leave. You do not feel welcome. You do not feel at home. The Bible says that God's prayer for us is that Jesus Christ might live in our hearts and be at home there, that he might dwell there, that he might be comfortable there. Is Christ comfortable in your heart? Are you comfortable with Christ in your heart? It's interesting to think about that in terms of the scripture that we have here from Paul. John 14:23 says, if anyone loves me, he will keep my word, and the Father will love him, and we will come to him and make our home with him. That's what Almighty God wants. Paul is praying for the believers in Ephesus to experience this. Christ wants not just to be a resident in your life, not just your ticket to heaven. He wants you to be comfortable with him. He wants him to be a part of your daily existence. I don't know if this happens to you, but for me, when I wake up in the morning, the first thing I think about when I wake up is the Lord. And I pray and I talk to him even before I'm totally awake. And many days, the last thing that I think about before I go to sleep is the Lord and what he's done and what he's working in my life. He wants you to be in that vein. He wants the Holy Spirit to bring Jesus Christ into your life, and that he would not just be a resident, but he'd be the president and he'd be at home there. So here's a question to ask yourself. Is Christ at home in your heart? I'm not asking you if he's in your heart, because most of you already, you've taken Jesus into your heart. But have you made him comfortable? And I don't need to go into all the details of the things that can make Jesus uncomfortable, but you know what I'm talking about. Give him a place of honor and comfort in your heart. He says, when you have this inner strength in the Holy Spirit in your heart, first of all, Christ will be at home in your heart. And then secondly, he says, you will be able to comprehend the love that Christ has for you. Verse 17, that you being rooted and grounded in love may be able to comprehend with all the saints what is the width and length and depth and height, to know the love of Christ which passes knowledge. I don't know if you can get your arms around this. What a incredible thing it is to know that somebody loves you. And what a wonderful thing to know that God has you as the object of his love. I know that we know God loves us. We read that, but just think about that for a moment. You are loved by the creator of the universe. He loves you. And Paul wants us to understand that with such desire that he actually gives us the four dimensions of God's love. I don't know if you've ever noticed this before, the width and length and depth and height of his love. Now, I've read a lot of sermons on these. A lot of pastors have taken these four things and created some fanciful sermons. I don't have one of those for you today, but I want to illustrate it for you by taking you to John 3:16. You don't have to turn to it because you all know it. For God so loved the world that he gave his only begotten Son, that whosoever believeth in him should not perish, but have everlasting life. Now let's look at that verse in terms of the dimensions of the love of God. For God so loved the world. That's the width of God's love. How wide is his love? It's as wide as the world. And anybody teaches you any different than that, they're not teaching the gospel. God loves the whole world. He loves everyone in the world. For God so loved the world. That's the width of his love. That he gave his only begotten Son. How much did he love us? He loved us so much that he dispatched his only begotten Son to this earth. That's the length he went to show us his love. He didn't just say, I love you. He said, I love you, and sent Jesus as the person of his love, that whosoever believes in him should not perish. That's the depth of God's love. God loves us so much that he doesn't want us to go into the depth of the earth in hell. He wants to save us from that, and his love reaches to the very depth of life. And his love is also a love that has height to it. He loves us so much that we might have eternal life. Every time you read John 3:16, just remember John 3:16 is the four dimensions of God's love. I remember reading that many atrocities were committed during the period of history known as the Spanish Inquisition. I once read a story about a Spanish prisoner whose bones were discovered when soldiers opened up one of the underground dungeons used by the leaders of the Inquisition. What they found was that flesh and clothing had long since dissolved, but the soldiers found the remnants of bones chained to a wall. And that wasn't all they found. On the wall of that prison, cut into the rock with a sharp piece of metal, was a cross. And above the cross in Spanish was the word height. And below the cross was the word depth. And one arm was length and the other arm was breadth. So not only does John 3:16 teach us the four dimensions of God's love, but so does the cross. I'm sure you have noticed in recent days how many people on business and talk shows are wearing crosses. Everybody wears a cross. But you have to wonder, do they understand that that cross is a symbol of the four dimensions of God's love? He came down to us and reached out to us that we might not go down, but that we might go up to be with him. That's what the scripture says. Love that passes, the Bible says, all understanding. That's what you call an oxymoron. How can love be understood if it passes understanding? Well, the point is that we can't know this love by human knowledge. We can only know this love through the Holy Spirit who is in our heart. Remember, Paul was praying this prayer at a very certain time. I think this is instructive because when we read this prayer in Ephesians, it's right in the context of the anger that was being expressed by the Jews toward the Gentiles and the Gentiles toward the Jews. And Paul was trying to help them understand that God has enough love to bring these two entities together in one thing called the church. The love of God inspires us to go into the worst parts of town and minister to the down and outers. And we can't do that on our own strength, but when we have the Holy Spirit in our lives, when the Holy Spirit is filling us and giving us strength, then we can do what we would not otherwise be able to do. And we can be emissaries of the love of Christ. We should love others in the same way that God loves us. We should reach into the reservoir of God's love for us, and out of that reservoir, we should find a way to love other people. Then, not only is it true, when the Holy Spirit strengthens you, you will sense Christ's presence in your life, and the Holy Spirit will strengthen you so that you can comprehend God's love in your life, but when the Holy Spirit strengthens you, you will be filled with the fullness of God. 3:19 Ephesians, that you may be filled with the fullness of God. These progressions come in the right order. The inner strength of the Holy Spirit leads us to the indwelling of Christ. The indwelling of Christ leads us to the knowledge of God's love for us. And now his abundant love leads us to experience the fullness of God's presence within us. I know over the years when you read about being filled with the Spirit, it sends questions running through your mind. I told you earlier, it doesn't mean filled up, like filled up to your knees or your shoulders. It means to be controlled by. When some people read this, they don't understand it because it doesn't mean what it normally would mean in English. It means to be filled by, to be controlled by. When you're filled with God, you're controlled by God. Look at the illustration Paul used later in his book. He said, we aren't to be drunk with wine, but to be filled with the Spirit. In the same way that a person is controlled by inebriation, the Bible says we're to be controlled by the Spirit of God. We're to be controlled by God. He was telling us that when we are allowing the Spirit of God to live his life in us, when we acknowledge that he is there for us, the one thing that will happen is we'll begin to learn what it means for God to control our life. Do you ask God about stuff? Do you ever see somebody in need and you say, God, should I help this person? Do you think God will answer you? Not out loud, but in your heart, in your spirit, He will. Do you ever do things that you do and people question it? What are you doing that for? Did you ever say, because God told me to? And they look at you like you're some weird person. God talks to you. Yes, if you're controlled by God, you have the impressions and the sense in your heart that what you're doing is a God thing. And He gives you great joy to do that, even when some people may not understand it. I told you once before that one of the things I did during Christmas, and I've continued to do it, is to carry a little extra cash around, and when you see somebody that you'd like to bless, just to bless them. And it's so interesting. Donna could tell you, we've had so many interesting stories. When you do that, people don't want to take it. I can't take that. What's that for? And you know what I tell them? God told me to do this. Oh, okay. And then they say thank you and put it in their pocket. Listen to me. God wants to tell us what to do and help us do it. He wants to be. God wants to tell us what to do and help us do it. He wants to be in control of our lives. And that's something.

0: that makes life meaningful for them. God knows how you were made, and He wants your happiness and your joy more than you do. You turn your life over to Him, and you'll discover His way is best, way better than anything you can come up with in your own wisdom. We are so excited about this particular part of the study of the Holy Spirit. We'll continue it tomorrow here on Turning Point. And then Thursday and Friday, we're going to talk about the best evidence of the Spirit in your life. 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I'm going to give you the number one key when we meet together Thursday and Friday. Don't forget to ask for your copy of the book, The Holy Spirit You May Not Know, when you send your gift to Turning Point. And don't forget, time's running out in June, and that offer goes away at the end of the month, so get your request in right away.
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6: American Family News, I'm Rusty Pugh. Negotiations with Iran are still ongoing after talks in Switzerland produced a 60-day roadmap toward a broader agreement, and President Trump warning Iran to keep up its end of the bargain or face the consequences.
7: I think Iran, I can say on a sort of a different scale, is in its own way working out very well. Maybe it's hard to say just as well, but maybe almost just as well. And we're doing very well in terms of negotiating a fair and reasonable deal. If Iran doesn't live up to their agreement, or if they're not behaving, I will do what I have to do.
6: This comes as Vice President J.D. Vance returns from an intense round of talks in Switzerland, reporting that Iran will allow IAEA nuclear inspectors into the country, although Iran says no visits are planned. The administration is using a trust-but-verify approach.
8: Whether good faith or bad faith, you can't trust anybody's words. You have to trust what they actually do. Letting in the inspectors is a big deal, but again, we're going to see what they actually let the inspectors do once they're in the country. That's going to continually be a part of our negotiation. So my point is not that I trust or distrust anybody. My point is that I trust actions. And what the president has asked us to do is verify what they're doing, focus less on what they're saying.
6: Accused Charlie Kirk assassin Tyler Robinson and his defense team suffering a huge setback in court. The judge ruling yesterday that hearsay evidence will be allowed during the preliminary hearing next month, specifically rejecting the defense's request to compel Robinson's former roommate to testify in person. Criminal defense attorney and Fox News contributor Ken Belkin.
9: People have to understand, this is a hearing not about innocence or guilt. It's a probable cause hearing. It's basically a preliminary hearing. People forget, the standard for an arrest is not proof beyond a reasonable doubt. It's that probable cause existed at the time that this individual committed a crime. So that's the narrow scope of this hearing. So allowing hearsay in, allowing people to testify through pre-recorded statements, totally permissible.

0: in this context.
1: It's primary day in Maryland, Utah, and New York, and primary runoff day in South Carolina. Jessica Rosenthal has more.
2: Earlier this month, Lieutenant Governor Pamela Yvette came out ahead with nearly 29% of the vote, a few points ahead of Attorney General Alan Wilson. Now the two will face each other in a runoff. While President Trump endorsed Yvette before the primary, he's now endorsing both Yvette and Wilson in the runoff, writing in a recent Truth Social post he can't hurt one of them by only endorsing the other. There are congressional race runoffs as well, including in Nancy Mace's 1st District. Charleston County Councilwoman Jenny Costa Honeycutt is up against State Representative Mark Smith. On the Democratic side, Coast Guard veteran Mac DeFord faces retired Navy Vice Admiral Nancy LaCour, who was fired by Secretary of War Pete Hegseth as Chief of the Navy Reserve. Jessica Rosenthal, Fox News.
1: The Supreme Court got it right. That's how one attorney feels about a ruling against a federal ban on gun ownership by marijuana users.
3: Ali Daniel Hermani of Texas argued that a law barring guns from anyone who regularly uses illegal drugs violates the Second Amendment. The ruling is the latest in a line of firearms cases from a court that has expanded gun rights, but critics have posed concerns that this adds to a trend of loosening laws about marijuana and other controlled substances, thus making it easier to consume them instead of making access more difficult. In an interview with AFR, attorney Gerard Felitti acknowledged that issue, but still said the decision was correct and in line with the Supreme Court's analysis of the Second Amendment.
4: So what the Supreme Court did was it really narrowed the statute, it narrowed the law, it didn't strike it down entirely. So there is still room for prosecuting people who are intoxicated while they're possessing a gun, or while they're high while possessing a gun, bluntly speaking. That's still something that can happen, but otherwise, disarming an entire class automatically by the statute, the court found that problematic and unconstitutional.
3: Many states now allow for recreational marijuana use. Hermani, who was not charged with any other crimes or accused of using the weapon under the influence, said through his attorney that he is thankful to have closure. I'm Chris Woodward.
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7: Citizens should submit to government, Paul says. Now think about this. If government is ordained by God, if it has a divine purpose in society, then it only stands to reason that as Christians, we have a responsibility to submit to the governing authorities.
8: Welcome to Pathway to Victory with author and pastor Dr. Robert Jeffress. America was originally founded as a Christian nation, yet in recent decades, politicians have started to dismantle our country's biblical foundation and establish laws that are hostile toward Christian values. Today on Pathway to Victory, Dr. Robert Jeffress explores whether or not Christians should ever disobey the government. But first, let's take a moment to hear some important ministry updates.
6: Thanks, David, and welcome again to Pathway to Victory. When I was a little boy, I remember the lyrics to an old hymn, "Lord, send a revival and let it begin with me." My friend, that prayer is not a relic of another era. It's the most urgent prayer in America right now. And I believe that God is preparing to answer it. That's why I am so excited about what we are doing together through the In God We Trust Matching Challenge. 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This is a beautiful full-color volume your family will treasure for generations. Plus, I'll send you the In God We Trust DVD featuring teaching from me on the future of our nation. And third, an MP3 format audio disc that includes 12 powerful performances by the First Baptist Dallas Choir and Orchestra. I'll say more about this extraordinary book and the matching challenge later. But right now, it's time to open God's Word to Romans chapter 13. Today, I want to ask a question that may surprise you. When the government oversteps its authority and begins to silence the church, what does the Bible say we should do? I titled today's message, To Obey or Not to Obey.
7: H.L. Mencken was both a cynic and a critic of everything from Christianity to the Constitution. When it came to the government, he said, "The English long ago discovered that all government is evil, and that the best way to endure it is to treat it as a suspicious character, watching it at every step." Many years later, Ronald Reagan expressed the same sentiment, but in a more humorous way. He said, "Government is like a baby, an alimentary canal with a big appetite on one end and no control on the other end." One pundit described and defined politics this way. He said, "Poly means many. Ticks are blood-sucking vermin." Many blood-sucking vermin. You know, government intrudes our life, it seems, increasingly every day. And that governmental intrusion has caused some people to adopt the philosophy of Henry David Thoreau, who said, "I heartily accept the motto that government is best which governs least. Carried out, it finally amounts to this, which I also believe, that government is best which governs not at all." As popular as that sentiment might be even today, it's not God's perspective. In today's passage, we're going to discover a completely different attitude toward government that God says every true Christian should have. It's an attitude that is going to surprise you. If you have your Bibles this morning, I want you to turn to Romans chapter 13. Now, I have to tell you, I prepared today's message Monday and Tuesday this week, and I thought it certainly has relevance. But then Wednesday, Charleston happened. And by the end of the week, I realized how very, very timely today's message is, not only for our congregation, but for our nation and our world. That's the power of God's Word. It's alive. It's active. It speaks to us exactly where we are. Now, for review, remember, we're in that section of Romans that's dealing with the practical implications of our faith. How does righteousness, a right standing with God, how should it play out in our everyday life? And remember, in chapter 12, Paul talked about our righteousness with God ought to express itself in love for other people, even love for our enemies, as we saw last time. And today, Paul is going to talk about how our Christianity ought to impact our relationship with government. You know, hardly a day goes by that we don't have some interaction with government, whether it's obeying traffic laws or complying with governmental regulations or paying our income taxes. Government touches us in many ways every day. What should our response to government be, and what is government's responsibility toward us? First of all, let's look at what the Bible says about government. Look at verses 1 and 2 of Romans 13. "Let every person be in subjection to the governing authorities, for there is no authority except from God, and those which exist are established by God. Therefore, he who resists authority has opposed the ordinance of God, and they who have opposed will receive condemnation upon themselves." You may remember from your civics course, the Federalist Papers. Remember, those were originally in the 18th century a series of newspaper articles trying to convince the states to adopt the Constitution. One of the writers was James Madison, the architect of the Constitution. And in Federalist 51, he wrote these words, "If men were angels, then government wouldn't be necessary." But of course, we know men and women aren't angels. And that's why he says government is necessary. And by the way, that's why God says government is necessary. Look again at verse 1. Every person is to be in subjection to the governing authorities, for there is no authority except from God, and those authorities which exist are established by God. When he talks about authority here, Paul has in mind legitimate government authority that has been vested with the responsibility of ruling over people. Legitimate government, legitimate nations that have been vested with that right. He's not talking about ISIS here. ISIS is not a legitimate governing authority. He's talking about legitimately appointed authorities. But he's also saying authorities, even if they are crooked and even cruel, are still established by God. Now, that's hard for us to stomach, isn't it? That government that isn't perfect is still established by God. Remember when Paul wrote these words, remember who the ruler of the world was, the ruler of the Roman Empire. His name was Nero. Nero. The guy who used to use Christians as human candles in his garden. And yet Paul said, even Nero has been established by God. If you find it hard to believe that, think about Jesus' words in John 19:11, as he stood before Pontius Pilate, who would order him crucified. Remember what Jesus said to Pilate? You would have no authority over me unless it had been given you from above. The implication is clear. God had given Pilate his authority. Well, why would God do such a thing if Pilate was going to use that authority to murder Jesus? Because even the murder of Jesus was part of God's inexplicable plan that resulted in our salvation. That's why he says in verse 2, therefore, whoever resists authority has opposed the ordinance of God. If God has set government in place, then doesn't it stand to reason whoever disobeys government, resists government, is actually disobeying God and will receive condemnation upon themselves? The general principle here is, first of all, government is appointed by God. Principle number 2 in verses 3 and 4, government's purpose is to establish order. The reason God put governing officials in place is to keep order in the world by punishing evildoers and praising those who do well. Look at verses 3 and 4. For rulers are not a cause of fear for good behavior, but for evil. Do you want to have no fear of authority? Do what is good, and you will have praise from the same. For it, talking about government, is a minister of God to you for good. That word minister in Greek is the same word we get deacon from. Government is a servant to us for good. But if you do what is evil, be afraid, for government does not bear the sword for nothing. That's a clear reference to capital punishment. Government has the right to take a life. It doesn't wield the sword for nothing. It is a minister of God, an avenger who brings wrath upon the one who practices evil. I want you to notice in these two verses, verses 3 and 4, three principles Paul gives us about good government. Government that is fulfilling its God-ordained purpose. Number 1, good government should not be feared by those who do good. He says that clearly in verse 3. If you do the right thing, you don't need to be afraid of government. That is, most of the time. That's a general principle. As long as you obey the traffic laws, pay your taxes, don't blow up buildings, you're going to be okay. You don't have to fear government if you do what is right. Now, you know, I'm veering into the world of a little bit of opinion here, but I think it's God-ordained opinion, so I'll say it anyway. You know, we have all of this controversy going on right now about the NSA and about gathering phone records and surveillance in order to keep our country safe, and whether we ought to allow government to intrude upon us. Now, I know I'm on dangerous ground here, but let me just say this. I mean, if you're doing the right thing, why do you care? I mean, if you're doing the right thing and you're not calling terrorists person to person, I mean, why do you really care? It's those who do evil who are really have reason to be afraid. That's what he's saying here. If you do the right thing, you don't need to be fearful. Good government should not be feared by those who do good. He goes on to say in verse 1, you will have praise from the same if you do what is right. Now, he's not saying government's going to give you the Citizen of the Year award for paying your income tax or stopping at a red light. He's not saying that, but what he's saying is, if you do the right thing, government will leave you alone. You'll be in a good standing with government. And that really ought to be our goal, shouldn't it? To just be in a relationship with government where they will leave us alone. Do I hear an amen on that? I mean, that's what Paul said in 1 Timothy chapter 2, verses 1 and 2. He said, first of all, then I urge that entreaties and prayers and petitions and thanksgiving be made on behalf of all men. For whom? For kings and all who are in authority, in order that we may lead a tranquil and quiet life in all godliness and dignity. He's saying, let's pray for the government. Let's pray for the president, for the senators, for the Supreme Court. Let's pray for them. Why? Mainly, that they would just leave us alone so we can live a godly life and be free to share the gospel. That is the reason to have a right relationship with government. And he's saying that if we will do the right thing, government will leave us alone and leave us free to fulfill our God-ordained purpose. Principle number 2, good government instills fear in evildoers and serves as an instrument of God's wrath. Look at verse 4 again. Government does not bear the sword for nothing, but it is a minister of God, an avenger, who brings wrath on the one who practices evil. That word avenger in Greek is ektikos, ektikos. It literally means an agent of punishment. That's what government is, an agent of punishment. Now stay with me on this. The purpose of government is not only to prevent evil, but it's also to bring wrath upon those who do engage in evil. God has given government the power of the sword to execute those who do evil. Remember back in Romans 12, we saw last time, God talked about how we're to treat our enemies. And remember what he says in verse 19, never take your own revenge, beloved, but leave room for the wrath of God. For it is written, vengeance is mine, I will repay, says the Lord. God said, never try to settle the score yourself. Let somebody else do it. If somebody has wronged you, don't try to get even. Let God settle the score. He's not saying that those who wrong you shouldn't be treated with justice and executed with justice. He's just saying, don't you be the one to do it. Let God do that. Yesterday, I was on Fox and Friends to talk about what I believe is the single most remarkable display of Christianity I've ever witnessed in my life. And it was the victims' families in the shooting in Charleston who one by one confronted the killer and said, we forgive you, we forgive you, we forgive you. I heard Greg Gutfeld say on The Five, he said, you know, I'm not a religious person, but I was blown away by that. I couldn't understand it. How could somebody forgive? Well, yesterday I explained that when those family members said, we forgive you, they weren't denying that a terrible wrong had occurred. They weren't trying to rationalize Dylan Roof's behavior. And they certainly weren't giving up their desire for justice for the killer. What they were giving up was their desire for vengeance. They were saying, we're not going to be the one to settle the score. We're going to let God do it. And one way God settles the scores with cold killers like Dylan Roof is through government, through the power of the sword. And that's why I'm such a strong believer in capital punishment. That's not an opinion. That's not just permissible. It is God's preferred method for dealing with killers. The fact is, when you execute somebody who takes another life, you're extolling the value of life. God said life is so sacred that anyone who takes it, anyone who takes a human life should have his life taken as well. Genesis 9:6, from the very beginning, God said, whoever sheds man's blood, by man his blood will also be shed. And you see, I believe personally, capital punishment helps victims' families like these heal more quickly. If they can know with absolute certainty that God, through government, is going to render justice, then they can let go of any bitterness. They can let go of a desire to settle the score, knowing that God is going to take care of it. And that's why the Bible says one of government's rules and purposes is to instill fear in evil doers. Government ought to instill a fear that would keep people from wanting to commit atrocities like this. That's the role of good government. Number three, good government serves and seeks the good of the people. Look at verse 4. Paul said, they are a minister of God to you for good. When government fulfills its divinely ordained purpose, it's going to serve the people. But when government ever strays beyond its boundaries into areas it has no business getting in, it is serving itself. These are the principles of good government. Number three, citizens should submit to government, Paul says. Citizens should submit to government. Now look at verse 5. Wherefore, it is necessary to be in subjection, not only because of wrath, but also for conscience' sake. Now think about this. If government is ordained by God, if it has a divine purpose in society, then it only stands to reason that as Christians, we have a responsibility to submit to the governing authorities. How do we do that? How do we act in subjection? He says we do it not only because we're afraid of the wrath of government, but for our own conscience' sake. Notice the two ways we submit to government. First of all, we submit by treating governing officials with fear and honor. Those are the words he uses in verse 7. Give fear to whom fear is due, honor to whom honor is due. What he's talking about here is a respect for the authority that God has set in place. Now, you know, these days, policemen everywhere are in the crosshairs of criticism, whether it is because of acts in Baltimore or Ferguson or New York City, or even here in McKinney, Texas. Now, I realize all policemen aren't perfect all the time. After all, my brother's a policeman. I understand that better than anyone. They don't always get it right. But listen to me, most of the time, they do get it right. And before you blast an email to me, hear this very carefully. Most, not all, but most of the conflicts with police today is the result of citizens disobeying the God-ordained authority God has placed over them. That's what is going on here. You know, I don't understand. I mean, it's just incomprehensible to me. Teenagers and young adults that cry, police abuse, police abuse, just because they didn't stop when the police said stop. Where did these people get the idea you have the right to say no to a policeman, to an ordained authority? The fact is, the Bible says, look at this verse, whoever resists authority is resisting God himself. Some of you are going to send me an email and you're going to say, well, what about this case in New York? And what about this case? And what about this case? Have you ever stopped to think about this? The reason Gretchen and newscasters report this story is because they are news. They are the exceptions rather than the rule to how police conduct themselves. You don't hear stories about police who act rightly every time because that's the norm. The exception is when police abuse their authority. And listen to what the Word of God says. When you resist the police, you are resisting authority. And if you do what is right, you have no fear of authority. We submit by treating with fear and honor those whom God has placed over us. Secondly, we submit by paying our taxes. Do I hear an amen on that one? Probably not. But that's what Paul says. He said if government is going to fulfill its duty, it's going to have to be funded. Look at verse 7. Render to all what is due them. tax to whom tax is due, custom to whom custom, fear to whom fear, honor to whom honor. This is what Jesus said in Luke 20, verse 25, render to Caesar the things that are Caesar's. And Paul goes on to say in verse 8, owe nothing to anyone except to love one another. What he's really saying is, don't be delinquent in paying your taxes. Don't owe government anything that is due them. In fact, he goes on to say, don't owe anybody anything that is due them, whether it's money or love or honor, for he who loves his neighbor has fulfilled the law.
6: Well, as faithful believers living in the United States of America, you and I stand at a national crossroads. So here's the question. Will we boldly uphold the timeless biblical values that have shaped the very foundation of our great nation? Or will we stand on the sidelines and watch our beloved country slip further into moral and spiritual oblivion? Right now, you can help us uphold our Christian values by giving toward the In God We Trust Matching Challenge. 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America is in a spiritual crisis. 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
8: 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Again, that's P.O. 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I'm David J. Mullins, inviting you to join us again next time when Dr. Jeffress continues this message called To Obey or Not to Obey. That's Wednesday here on Pathway to Victory. Pathway to Victory with Dr. Robert Jeffress comes from the pulpit of the First Baptist Church of Dallas, Texas.
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9: Hey, it's Michael Woolworth with Bible League International, and a very important question as we near the end of our campaign to bless Bibleist believers all over the world. You know, Paul in Galatians 6 says what? Bear one another's burdens and thus fulfill the law of Christ. In 1 Corinthians 13, he says, when one part of the body suffers, we suffer together. 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
13: Welcome, everyone, to Family Talk. 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I'm Dr. James Dobson, and I'm thrilled that you've joined us.
14: Well, welcome back to Dr. James Dobson's Family Talk. I'm Roger Marsh, and on the last edition of our program, we began a fascinating conversation with Dr. Neil Shenvey about understanding woke ideology and where it comes from. Dr. Shenvey holds a PhD in theoretical chemistry from UC Berkeley, and along with his co-author Pat Sawyer, he's written a brand new book called Post-Woke, Asserting a Biblical Vision of Race, Gender, and Sexuality. Now, on the last edition of Dr. James Dobson's Family Talk, we worked to understand what critical theory actually teaches. On today's program, we'll turn the corner toward what we do about it. Dr. Shenvey will show us how to reach people in our lives who've been swept up in these ideas, not by winning an argument, which could lead to losing that person and the relationship, but rather by speaking the truth in love. Dr. Shenvey will also explain why giving our kids a positive biblical vision matters far more than a list of do's and don'ts. So let's rejoin this conversation right now. Well, welcome back to Dr. James Dobson's Family Talk, the voice you trust for the family you love. I'm Roger Marsh, joined again for part two of a conversation about a brand new book by Dr. Neil Shenvey and Pat Sawyer. The book is called Post-Woke, Asserting a Biblical Vision of Race, Gender, and Sexuality. We have a link for it up at drjamesdobson.org, and Dr. Neil Shenvey is with us once again. Dr. Shenvey, welcome back to Dr. James Dobson's Family Talk.
15: Thank you.
14: There was a big paradigm shift, and I remember the Obergefell decision, and we were told by the White House, well, this isn't going to affect anybody. It's not really going to change anything. If you are in a straight marriage, then the gay marriage isn't going to change anything. And yet, it seems like that was the shot heard around the world that kind of unleashed all of this woke ideology becoming the norm. And it's interesting, Dr. Neil Shenvey, I'm sure, as you've seen some of the statistics that are suggesting anyway, I don't know if they are actually verifiable at this point, the number of Gen Z, especially young men, that are starting to return to traditional biblical, or at least they're going to Catholic and, you know, more organized religious expressions, and they're looking for a basis. Is that a response, do you think, to this great awakening, or are they just kind of trying on Catholicism and Christianity because they're looking for a little more structure in their lives?
15: It could be either. I've seen conflicting data sets on the number of Gen Zers, Gen Alpha, who are re-entering the churches. I would say it's a real phenomenon, but it's still extremely small. And you have to set that against, you know, talking about 80, 90% of young people who are totally rejecting Christianity and all biblical norms and values. So even if we're seeing a small spark of interest in quote unquote traditional values and norms, it's not enough to offset this desperate need for the church to respond directly to the claims of critical theory. Yeah. So I think we can be hopeful, and again, but what we need to do is be prepared. I liken our position to that of a missionary. You know, we're missionaries to our culture, And to be an effective missionary, A, you have to understand the gospel.
16: It's, right.
15: You Amen. Have to preach the gospel, teach the gospel, but also you have to speak the language, or help speak the language of your culture. We're missionaries to our culture, which is consumed right now by wokeness. How do we articulate the gospel in a way that they can hear?
16: You have talked and debated a lot of so-called progressive Christians. Mm-hmm. This has got to be the worst of the worst, where they know just enough scripture to be dangerous, but they've completely bought into this critical theory that says, my Christianity is only as good as it is to facilitate favor with the people that are on the woke side of the equation.
15: Yeah, it's really their whole, the telos, the end goal of critical theory has always been liberation. That's their ultimate good.
16: Because they're oppressors and oppressed.
15: Exactly right. And so that's their whole moral framework is geared towards liberating, quote unquote, the oppressed, quote unquote. They're defining those words, of course, in ways the Bible wouldn't condone. Right. But that's their motivation. And again, something deep in the human heart screams out for true liberation. That's a good thing. For true justice, it's a good thing. But they've redefined all of these words in very non-biblical ways. So, there another way to approach people who are getting caught up in woke ideology is just to point out, if it's the kind of person who responds to, say, logic and reason, like as an engineer or scientist, just point out how this reasoning will put an end to logic. You can't subscribe to this kind of rationale that says I can always impute impure motives to the person based on their identity, their skin color, their gender. Or you're just saying that because you're a straight white male. Look, that's not how evidence and reason and logic work. If I go to the car mechanic and he says, hey, your carburetor is broken, I say, I don't believe you, you're a straight white male. You're like, wait a minute. You better not take that approach to like medicine or to, engineering. You're driving over a bridge, but you can't drive that. Oh, it's built by a straight white male. I can't trust that bridge. I'm going to get a random person who's not an engineer to build the bridge for me because of diversity. That's crazy. Reality is there. Reality is non-ideological. It's just there. And I think Francis Schaeffer said, reality is what you bump into when you have wrong ideas. We're increasingly bumping into reality when we insist on things like, straight white men are all blind. We can tell them to sit down and shut up. We can exalt people's identity as a source of truth. It's like, look, we all have blind spots. We can acknowledge that, say, if I'm, half Indian, as a half Indian, upper middle class scientist, sure, I have blind spots. I should be willing to listen. Absolutely. The Bible says be quick, slow to speak, quick to listen. All of that's great. I can say maybe you can help me understand the Bible better. But at the end of the day, when all is said and done, I have to come back to asking, what does God's word say? What does the objective evidence indicate? And how can I use my God-given reason and intellect to understand these things? I can't just go based on my feelings. I can't go based on my lived experience because my lived experience is fallible. My heart is deceitful.
16: Oh, sure. Yes.
15: My mind is corrupted by sin. So I have to go back to some kind of bedrock, and that bedrock is God's word.
16: Dr. Dobson, recently we featured a program of his from the archives where he was talking with Dr. Kevin Lehman, and they were discussing childhood memories. And they were the whole idea that those aren't memories that kind of shaped you. They really, in many ways, are you. I mean, a lot of your early foundational formations come from those moments. And Dr. was sharing a moment where his dad brought him home a tricycle and he came and knocked on the front door, which you ordinarily wouldn't do. And young Jimmy answered the door and he said, come around, I got something for you. And he says, I could remember the sights and the smells, all those different things. And then they started digging down. He says, well, why would a three-year-old be answering the door? Why would your dad come through the front door? Obviously, he had talked to mom ahead of time. Yeah. But in your mind, what you experienced was, I entered the door and my dad was there and a bike showed up and this is wonderful. And you reasoned, like a child. Doesn't the Apostle Paul encourage us to not even warn us to not keep reasoning like children as we get older? But it seems like that lived experience part of the woke generation, you then wind up with the gibberish of Anthony Fauci saying, trust the science. And oh, by the way, I am the science.
15: So
16: you're like, okay, you're a scientist. So I mean, that makes no sense whatsoever. But there are a lot of Christians who are buying into it. There are a lot of people running for office. I think of the governor of Kentucky, the possibly soon to be senator from the state of Texas that are all wrapping up woke ideology in Bible language. I can't even call it biblical Christianity.
15: Last November, Zoran Mamdani won New York City's mayoral office, right? And if you look back at the 2020s, he was spouting the most insane woke stuff, like, promoting sex work, and talking right. about how intersectional feminism is needed to protect the rights of trans women, just all kinds of stuff like that. He ran on that campaign and he won, and he's mm-hmm. the mayor of New York City. So we have to dispel this idea that wokeness is dead. We have to be able to combat it, not just politically. Like, you know, I'm not against at all passing laws that, you know, that promote actual equality opportunity and but reject this Marxist framework. That's fine. But at a one-to-one level, we have to engage with our neighbors, our kids, fellow people in our churches, our pastors, and explain to them this is not innocuous. This is also not going to lead to actual justice. This is actually going to promote injustice in the name of justice. They're examining the Supreme Court a few years ago overturned affirmative action. Why? Because they found that under the guise of affirmative action, colleges were actually discriminating very clearly against Asians. in the name of justice, they were, and that the data, if you haven't looked at the data, it is shocking how Harvard discriminated against Asians very clearly. My friend of mine who's a lawyer actually wrote about the data. He's actually an Asian American, but it was astonishing. This was allowed for, I guess, decades under the aegis of diversity. When in reality, you're actually working very hard to keep the class less diverse by excluding people that you've deemed overrepresented. Anyway, the bottom line is, I think there's many ways to attack this ideology. One other last thing I'll say is this. Wokeness and critical theory are very anti-hierarchy, obviously. They see hierarchy as inherently oppressive. You have oppressors and oppressed. But the Bible, there's hierarchy in the Bible that's good and God ordained. Now, not all is good and God ordained, obviously. You know, racial hierarchies of whites above blacks, that's unjust. But other hierarchies are actually good. For example, here's a no-brainer. God is in charge and we are not.
16: God is God and we're not.
15: We're his creatures. And actually, this is sort of fundamental to the outlook of critical theory. In one sense, to them, God is the ultimate oppressor. Right, he's the ruling class. He's imposing his values on and norms on everybody, and saying, and these norms justify his own sovereignty and goodness. He says you all must submit to them. You must internalize them and accept them. So, in a sense, God is the oppressor greater than which none can be conceived, the critical theorist. But beyond that, take parents and children. It is a very good thing that parents have authority and power over their kids. Why? It's for the kids' good.
16: Yes.
15: But believe it or not, there's an oppression termed adultism that's in the literature, where critical theorists believe that parents are the oppressors and children are being oppressed because they're being denied agency and freedom and power. And the last thing I'll say is this. Unfortunately, they go all the way with this. So within queer theory, there is, within parts of it, there's a push to normalize pedophilia. Because in their minds, children are being denied sexual agency, the right to choose sexual relationship with adults. And that as adults, we should destigmatize and decriminalize pedophilia, because that's the ultimate frontier of children's liberation. Again, if you think I'm being scaremongering or being it's right. We have quote after quote in the literature saying outright this is a justice issue. So that's to say, we really have to take these ideas seriously and then combat them.
16: It's interesting to see yet another contradiction in woke theory, Dr. Neil Shenby. As you were discussing this, I couldn't help but wonder how many of these children who are being basically having their bodies mutilated for quote unquote gender reassignment. You know, I was born in the wrong body. You assigned this to me at birth. This is not who I am. If it weren't for adults who were pushing for this, how many children would actually take agency and say, this is what I want? How many children would, if it was same-sex attraction? I mean, find how many kids there are in America right now, let alone the world, who didn't have some sort of undue influence on them in terms of, I think, of Dennis Jernigan, Christian singer and songwriter, who was unfortunately introduced. He was sexually assaulted when he was like 5 years mm-hmm. old and struggled with same-sex attraction into his adult years simply because of something he didn't want. He didn't right. ask for. It was forced upon him. I don't know that there's any credible research, and I'm sure you'd have a better handle on it than mm-hmm. than I, Dr. Shenvey, as to whether or not there are cases where there are verifiable claims of people who say, I knew it this way all the way through and I had to become it. It seems like these very adults who are saying, get the adult agency out of the way so the kids can experience the agency, are the ones who are behind the scenes puppeteering all this. And it's insidious.
15: There's something called gender dysphoria, where some people, a small number of people, do really seem to grow up uncomfortable, intensely mm-hmm. uncomfortable with their physical body, right? But one obvious question to ask is, why is the solution to mutilate their body rather than teaching them to love their body, right? Like, again, mm-hmm. anorexia is a good example. There's no doubt there are girls who suffer from anorexia. They truly believe that they're overweight when they're not, right?
16: Right.
15: But no one's saying the solution is, you know, just liposuction. The solution, everybody agrees, is no, teach them to love their body. And actually, mm-hmm. Who do we blame? We blame the overt sexualization of the female body in media. We're like, that problem yes. is not you, honey. It's not you. You're imbibing the swill of culture that's telling you you're only as good as your sex appeal. You're only, and that's the problem, not your body. And so why don't we take the same approach with, say, gender dysphoria and say, yeah, it's a real condition. We feel we're terrible. How can we help you? But help is found in becoming comfortable with how God's made your body. That's one. And then people, of course, have done studies. Well, a really famous one is by Lisa Lippman, who worked for Brown University. She did a study in 2021, maybe, about what she called rapid onset gender dysphoria. What she described was she interviewed hundreds of parents of kids who had grown up, mostly girls. They grew up expressing no discomfort whatsoever with their gender, none. No signs that they were ever uncomfortable. And then they'd go to school and suddenly you'd see this transition of like a whole friend group in the school would all suddenly declare mm-hmm. we're all boys. Yeah. And over she's seeing this pattern. And so she characterized this pattern she was seeing as rapid onset gender dysphoria. And she viewed it as a social contagion.
16: Interesting.
15: So unsurprisingly, when the LGBTQ activists saw this paper coming out in PLOS One, which is a very prestigious journal, and it was being welcomed by Brown University at a press release for this paper, they were furious. So they got Brown University to delete the press release. They got the paper taken down or reviewed as if like there's something wrong with it. But after a review process, the journal said, no, the paper's findings are accurate.
16: Wow.
15: But they still apologized for the harm it did done to the LGBT community. But I'm like, look, do we want to know the truth?
16: Mm-hmm.
15: I mean, they're in the end, after the investigation, the paper was sound science. And I think today people are more open to the idea that, yes, there can be this community hysteria, this, you know, sort of fad sweep through the community like slinkies or fidget spinners, where suddenly everybody's doing it, everyone's caught up, and the next day it's all gone. But believe it or not, that can happen with things like gender dysphoria, where suddenly all these 12-year-old girls decide they're all born in the wrong body, but they're picking it up from culture, from TikTok, from Tumblr. And we should be, again, if we're people of the truth, we need to be concerned with what is actually true, not simply what society commends and pats us on the back for.
16: Well, Dr. Neil Shenvey has given us a lot to think about in this brand new book, Post-Woke, Asserting a Biblical Vision of Race, Gender, and Sexuality. I think is a must read for every educator, every parent, every pastor. Let's take some practical steps here. Mm. There's a Christian teacher right now, or a parent who's homeschooling, and the reason that they chose that route, as we talked about earlier, is they want biblical values, and they're trying to prevent this type of thing from happening. It's kind of like saying, you know, I want to walk in the rain and not get wet. I mean, it's where culture is right now, and the battle, the enemy will bring it right to you. Give us a couple of first steps for parents. Give a look. First steps for pastors and educators as to what we can do if this is that revelatory moment where you're saying, okay, now I'm awakened to the fact that we had a great awakening and it's infiltrating the church now. What are some good first steps for someone who just took the blinders off and said, yikes, what do I do?
15: Well, we wrote the book for you. So that's number one. You can buy Post-Woke. I think it'll be a good framework for understanding these ideas and showing you why they're wrong. But I'm glad you mentioned biblical values and worldview. The subtitle of her book is Asserting a Biblical Vision of Race, Gender, and Sexuality. I think that's often missing from these discussions. It's very easy to slap someone's hand and say, no, don't. You know, critical race theory is bad. Queer theory is bad. It's false and unbiblical. Okay, but here's the problem. You've given them nothing in response. You've given them nothing to substitute. Right. So it's like saying to a starving man who's eating moldy bread, you're slapping his hand, don't eat that, it's moldy, then giving him nothing. Well, he'd rather eat moldy bread than starve to death. So we want to not only criticize these ideologies, we want to also give people a positive vision of race, gender, and sexuality. So in our book, the second half of it is all about saying, what does the Bible tell us about ethnicity, marriage, sex, etc.? And that will actually, maybe even more than the criticism, giving them a positive vision will give them a basis to stand against these ideologies. They'll have something substantive to fall back on. Here's a great example from my own life. When my oldest son was, I think he was four, out of the blue, all of a sudden he began saying, I want to be a girl. I wish I were a girl. Hmm. And you know, I'm like freaking out. I'm like, oh no, what is going on? This is crazy. And my wife was like, calm down. Just ask him questions. And he was three, so it's pretty little still. So I was just going to ask him, buddy, what's going on? Why are you saying that? And after talking to her a few days, I suddenly realized I knew what was happening. His sister had just turned one and a half, and had just begun to play with mommy's high-heeled shoes and wear her makeup and put on her dresses, right? But when her brother, my son, when he saw, he said, oh, look, she's trying on these cool shoes, we'd say, oh, no, you can't do that. But she's wearing perfume, oh, you can't do that. But she's wearing a tiara, oh, no, you can't do that. So he began to conceive of masculinity, being a boy, as a wholly negative thing. It was a list of things you couldn't do. And suddenly I'm like, this makes total sense. So I took him into my closet one day. I showed him, you know, oh, I have a tie. You can wear a tie. This is for boys. So boys wear ties. I have cologne I wear sometimes. You can wear my cologne. Instantly, I want to be a girl. Totally stop. Because we gave him, what he was saying to me was, I want to do things on my own. Because, you know, my sister can do what anything I can do. She can play with action figures and cars and locomotive. She can wear pants, but I can't do things that she can do. So we just gave him a special thing that he could do as a boy, and that was all he wanted. So that's one illustration of how a positive vision, not a list of don'ts, but a list of do's, help create this desire, this recognition that God's truth is good and beautiful. And then the last thing I'll say is that the same son, when he was older, pretty young still, I wanted to expose him to gender ideology and explain to him why, you know, biblical vision of gender was better in an age-appropriate way. So I brought him into our, you know, our playroom, and I said, hey, I just want to explain to you something, buddy. You might see it on TV or in culture on a billboard, but there's some boys who think they're girls, and there are some girls who think they're boys, and they want to be the other thing, but they're not, and the way God designed us is actually good. So he sort of was totally shocked and taken aback and couldn't figure it out. But he finally says to me, what's wrong with being a boy? Now, what's interesting is this. He didn't say, who'd want to be a girl? He didn't say that. Because now, his knee-jerk intuition was, but being a boy is good and being a girl is good too. They're both good. Right. Why? Because he'd been just steeped in a Christian view of reality for as long as we've been able to teach him. And his gut reaction was not to disparage the other gender, but to say, but both of us are made in God's image. We're both good. So this is a great illustration of how a positive, constructive biblical worldview is a prophylactic against these unbiblical ideologies. Because your kids grow up being exposed to thinking ethnicity is a good thing. It's cool to have different kinds of food and clothing you wear. It's in traditions and et cetera. But no, your skin color doesn't matter to me. Who cares what color you are? Like that's a biblical view. Or this, I go to church with people of all different ethnicities, and it's great because we all believe in Jesus. It's simple way that kids can articulate this biblical vision of humanity, of gender, of marriage, of family, and that will inculcate them against these unbiblical ideologies.
16: I love that, the fact that when you take a look at true biblical Christianity and you see who God is, who Jesus is, who the Holy Spirit is, and the reasons that we have for placing our hope in him and our faith and trust in his death and resurrection, it really does clear a lot of the confusion. Mm-hmm. And the enemy would love nothing more than to confuse people. Did God really say that men should be in charge of the household, or did God really? And all of a sudden you create this false narrative. Mm-hmm. And I love what you've done with this book, Dr. Shenvey, because you really do help people see, here's the problem, but then here is the solution. And the fact that I'll never forget that moldy bread analogy, because you're right. I mean, let's face it. We've all had those moments where you're driving down the road and you go, well, I don't like my food options, but I'm hungry. I'll just get something.
15: Right. Yeah.
16: And that's where a lot of people are with their values right now. Mm. And unless we take Paul at his word and say, now let me show you a more excellent way, mm-hmm. then we run the risk of losing souls, not just losing the culture.
15: Yeah. War.
16: Dr. Neil Shenvey, along with Pat Sawyer, the co-authors of the new book, Post Woke, Asserting a Biblical Vision of Race, Gender, and Sexuality. We have a link for this book up at drjamesdobson.org. And Dr. Shenvey, thank you for the work and the passion that you've put into

0: Sawyer called Post-Woke, Asserting a Biblical Vision of Race, Gender, and Sexuality. If you'd like to hear today's program again or share parts one and two of this discussion with a parent, a pastor, or educator, just visit jdfi.org. And once you're there, you'll also find a link for Dr. Shenvey's brand new book called Post-Woke as well. 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The number is 877-732-6825. 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
5: American Family News, I'm Rusty Pugh. The Iranian president arrived in Pakistan for talks with leaders mediating negotiations between Tehran and Washington. A lot happened yesterday when it comes to Iranian assets. The Treasury Department waiving sanctions on Iranian oil. Andrew Harding, national security and policy analyst with the Heritage Foundation, thinks it's a sign that the vice president was able to deliver good progress.
6: I think we saw some progress on the nuclear question, ensuring that we'll see International Atomic Energy Agency inspectors come into the country and ensure that Iran's actions and words can be verified on its nuclear program. We're seeing the Strait of Hormuz open up, going from just a couple of ships transiting throughout a day to now seeing multiple dozen. And we're seeing broader talks about regional de-escalation, which combined shows that we've seen progress in these negotiations. And the only way that the Treasury Secretary authorized this type of general waiver is because of the progress we've seen in Switzerland.
5: But Kurt Volker, former U.S. ambassador to NATO, says it's premature to be giving Iran money.
7: Iran is playing games the way that it always does. They have Hezbollah attack Israel. Israel responds and they blame Israel. They say they're going to do one thing, then they don't do it. They negotiate some more. I really don't understand the financial part of this whole deal to begin with. If we actually had the upper hand, we'd say, okay, your nuclear program's destroyed. Let's get the strait open. Let's see how that goes, and then we'll go from there. But to take immediate steps on lifting sanctions, letting them sell oil, letting them get dollars or access to any funds that they have abroad, way premature.
5: There appears to be a rift between President Trump and Israeli Prime Minister Benjamin Netanyahu that observers say threatens the alliance between the two countries. According to the U.S. ambassador to Israel, the two have never been closer.
8: President Trump was quoted on a couple of occasions using strong obscenities when referring to Benjamin Netanyahu, and several outlets have reported him saying that Netanyahu will do whatever he tells him to do. Mike Huckabee, the U.S. ambassador to Israel, spoke to the Jerusalem News Syndicate and referenced the rhetoric.
9: I know there's been an enormous level of anxiety about the relationship between the United States and Israel. It's been one of those weeks where we're all reading things and saying, okay, yeah.
8: Huckabee says President Trump doesn't reserve the foul language for conversations with Netanyahu.
9: Even this afternoon, the president has issued very clear understandings to the Iranians that if they think that the United States is going to fold and collapse, I don't use those words, folks, even in private and certainly not in public.
8: Huckabee

0: Kirby says Trump and Netanyahu are old friends, and the only thing stronger than the language between the two is their commitment to each other and the alliance.
1: There is no world leader that the president speaks to more than he does Prime Minister Netanyahu. Theirs is a relationship that is deeply personal, to the point that there is a candor between them that is probably unlike his relationship with anyone else.
0: He says, rhetoric aside, President Trump is committed to the U.S.-Israeli alliance.
1: America has an unbreakable bond with the state of Israel, and I trust that he means what he says.
0: I'm Steve Jordahl.
2: Happening today, the Alliance for Responsible Citizenship Conference begins in London. The nonprofit organization is working to empower citizens to help their communities and nations thrive. ARC board member Michael Schellenberger says the theme of the conference is the age of reconstruction.
3: Well, this conference is really about remembering that this wonderful civilization that we've inherited rests on a set of pillars that include things like free speech, equal justice under the law, meritocracy, cheap energy, and the protection of minors, and that all of those pillars are currently under threat by the cancel culture, censorship industrial complex, DEI policies, transgender surgeries, depolicing, and sort of the war on police, and that we really need to tell a new story that reminds all of us that we should be grateful for this incredible amounts of freedom and prosperity that we've really inherited from our ancestors, but that our schools and universities have been teaching people to view as evil because of things that have happened in the past.
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6: I love talking about the things of God because of truth and the biblical worldview. The U.S. Constitution obligates our government to preserve and protect the rights that our founders recognize come from God, our Creator, not our government. I believe that Scripture in the Bible is very clear that God is the one that raised up each of you, and God has allowed us to be brought here to this specific moment in time.
5: This is Jenna Ellis in the Morning.
6: Good morning. It is Tuesday, June 23rd, and initially I wanted to share a brief update with listeners who have thankfully prayed for me and supported me throughout the difficult season of lawfare that's been going on for quite a few years. So a Fulton County judge has ordered early termination of my probation under Georgia law. So as a result, by statute, I have been discharged and fully exonerated as a matter of law, and am not and have never been considered to have a criminal conviction or a record. So that is a praise to the Lord. And over the last several years, many of you have asked why I accepted this resolution in the first place, which was always meant to have this resolution. I knew going in that I would be fully exonerated at the conclusion of probation up front and without a conviction. And the reality of lawfare, unfortunately, is that sometimes the choice is not between guilt and innocence of the actual charges. Sometimes it is a choice between spending years fighting a very expensive legal battle or finding a way to move forward in truth while trusting the Lord with the outcome, because the process itself often is the punishment in lawfare. And actually, Sidney Powell wrote an entire book on that called License to Lie, which I would encourage you to read. But one of the most difficult aspects of this experience was that I could not fully defend myself publicly or freely discuss the case until now. So that has been very difficult over the last few years. I also learned facts well after my legal representation had concluded regarding the conduct of others that I could not in good faith support, nor would I have had I known that at the time, which is what I told the Fulton County judge. And so through it all, however, I remained committed to telling the truth and trusting that the truth ultimately belongs to the Lord. So there has also been considerable misunderstanding about that agreement with the prosecution. So contrary to popular claims, I have never agreed to testify for or against anyone, including President Trump. In fact, that would be an illegal agreement. I agreed only that if I was ever called upon, I would testify truthfully regarding matters within my knowledge. And prior to that agreement, I had consistently declined to testify. So throughout this process, I had often reflected on the testimony of Chuck Colson. Many of you know that he is the founder of the Colson Fellowship and also a prison fellowship. But before becoming coming to faith in Christ, Colson was also caught up in the Watergate scandal. And his story reminded me that our first obligation as Christians is not to simply protect ourselves at all costs, but to stand for truth and to trust God with the consequences. Colson later testified that God used one of his darkest chapters of his life to draw him to Christ and ultimately launch that ministry that has reached countless people through prison fellowship. And while every case, of course, is different, his example encouraged me at the time, and still does, to remember that God can redeem suffering, injustice, and hardship for his purposes, and I truly believe that he has. So from the beginning, I have never admitted to lying, committing wrongdoing, criminal activity, or engaging in any offense involving moral turpitude. In fact, the agreement specifically reflected that reality. And what I told the court was as a lawyer, I could have exercised greater due diligence. And looking back, there are definitely things that I could have done differently. That's true of most lawyers at some point in their career, especially when you learn things after the fact that would have changed your conduct at the time. And most lawyers, however, are not subjected to the kind of political targeting and lawfare that has characterized this case from the very beginning. But most importantly, I want you to know that this experience has also deepened my faith. And I hoped I would get through this without tears, but, you know, tears are part of the acknowledgement that God is always faithful. And he has been so faithful throughout this whole process. And my hope has never been in courts, politics, public opinion, vindication from man. I'm not telling you this because I hope that you will somehow vindicate me in the public square. None of that actually matters, because I know that I am right before the Lord and my hope is in Christ Jesus. So I'm very grateful for all of you in the AR4 family, for your prayers and encouragement and your support of so many faithful friends, including Tim Wildman, Walker, Abe Hamilton, who stood with me during the season. I was hired at AFR shortly before this indictment, and it could have been very easy for them to say, you know, we didn't really anticipate we would have to walk through this with you. Maybe we don't want to have you on air. But they recognized my faith and that I'm willing to stand for truth, and they have stood with me and truth throughout this, and I'm very grateful for that. I also believe that God absolutely is sovereign, God is faithful, and God is still using every part of this story for his glory. Because if I look back at my life even 10 years ago, and when I was working for Dr. Dobson, whose show ironically comes on this station right before mine, when I was working for him as a policy director, if you had asked me at that time what my dream would be that I could do for the Lord, I would have said to have a radio ministry where I could teach the truth about government, theology, and impact the most people for Christ. And while it's been a very long and winding road to get here, and with a lot of experiences, both good and bad, that I would have never anticipated to get there, God answered that prayer, and I'm doing today exactly what I prayed for, regardless of what anyone has come at me with. And so even having my license suspended, I wasn't disbarred, but suspended hasn't impacted anything that I'm able to do for the Lord. And that's the sovereignty and faithfulness of the Lord. So know that God is sovereign, he's faithful, and he will use every part of your story for his glory as well. So by God's grace, I move forward, committed to the very same principles that have always guided me well before anyone knew my name, because we want his name known. Faithfulness, truth, and trust in him is ultimately what matters, but I'm very grateful that today I'm exonerated as a matter of law and the truth has prevailed. So with that, as I sort of pull myself together here, let's welcome in my very good friend, Mike Donnelly, who's also stood with me through this. And I didn't invite him on to talk about this morning. He actually was set to come on well before I received the news of the discharge. But Mike, you can respond to that as well while we get set up for our next topic. So good morning.
7: Oh, well, Jenna, good morning, and I'm honored to be the first person to speak on this right after your discussion of what happened, and I wanted to say that this is a wonderful outcome. It's been a long time in coming. What happened to you and to the 20 people in Georgia and to President Trump should never have happened. It should never have happened. It's a blight on the history of justice in our country, and it's good to see that the Department of Justice and the administration are working to seek justice for others as well, not just in this area, but in others. You know, we've seen people talking about Anthony Fauci and what happened in the pandemic and the CDC and what it did and the lies that were told to the American people across a number of different areas. And you talk about truth. You talk about the truth and standing for truth. And since I've known you for a long time and walked with you through these events, I've always known you to stand for the truth. And what I've come to find out about the truth is the truth will always come out. It will always come out. The scripture says that there is nothing that can be hidden. And, you know, we see that time and time again. People think they can hide things and they can't. And the truth is powerful. God is truth. He is the definer of truth, the author of truth. And it's just a privilege to be able to call you friend and to participate in this journey of telling the truth to the world, the Constitution, about politics with you. You've been a strong champion of that for so long. I'm so delighted to hear that you've been exonerated, that the truth has finally come out about this. And it's good to be with you always on your show and to talk to your audience. And I would just say this to everyone listening. This is, I guess this has become my life verse. If you ask my kids what Bible verse do they hear most often over the years, over the decades, it's probably Romans 8:28, which is that all things happen for good to those who love God and are called according to his purpose. And it goes on in 29, for those whom he foreknew, he predestined to be conformed to the image of his son, that he might be the firstborn among many brothers and sisters. And so everything that happens in the life of a believer is for their good. And ultimately, it's about shaping our character. And God uses everything for that purpose. So congratulations to you, Jenna. You know, finally, you've been exonerated. You never did anything wrong. And I'm looking forward to continuing to see good things happen through God's use of you on the airwaves.
6: Well, thank you so much. And my dogs just agreed with you. So that's very true.
7: Well,
6: and
7: I gotta agree with that.
6: Yes, yes. And thank you for your support and friendship through the years and, you know, well before all of this. And you have consistently reminded me of that verse as well through all of the ups and downs that, you know, people don't even know about. And most people's downs are not quite as public, of course, as mine were. But for everyone, you know, we suffer through things in life that maybe we don't know or maybe we never know in this lifetime for God's purpose. But already, I mean, I can see things in the growth of my faith and also where the Lord has led me in ministry that have been very good things, that have been in spite of what others meant for evil, God used for good. And that is the redemption story of all Christians who give their lives to the Lord. Nothing that comes at us in this life can ever steer us away from his purpose for us. And we see that reflected in the book of Job. We see that, you know, in so many different testimonies of the faithful that are also reflected in Hebrews 11 and 12. They weren't people who, because they trusted in God, lived amazingly wealthy, fabulous lives. They were people that encountered great difficulties, but ultimately God called them faithful because they did what he required them to do. And that's all that Christians can do. And so I'll continue and have continued to wake up every morning doing what God has for me, which is to be on this program teaching the truth of how in God's sovereignty, he has created the three spheres of government, the church, the family, and the civil government, talking about that. And ultimately, hopefully drawing people to the knowledge, the saving knowledge of Christ. And I'm so grateful that I've had you as well, Mike, in my life to further give me wisdom and knowledge of the law and of constitutional issues that we can talk about. And one of those things that I wanted to talk about this morning, we talked a little bit yesterday with Gerard Folletti about the 9-0 opinion from the Supreme Court about firearms and marijuana, and that whole context, that just because an individual chooses to use marijuana, that doesn't mean automatically that their Second Amendment right can be infringed upon or foreclosed. But Justice Thomas's questions about Congress's authority to regulate firearms across state lines has kind of fueled a new debate, because he said in his concurrence, "I write separately to call attention to another issue. As a matter of both original meaning and this court's precedent, this statute appears to exceed Congress's enumerated power to regulate interstate commerce." And this is one of those clauses that you and I have talked a lot about, that it has been so far exceeded what the founders intended. But might Thomas, and I love the fact that he's calling attention to this, might Thomas be inviting some petitioners to actually perhaps narrow this and confine it back to its original meaning?
7: Well, you know, it's an interesting case. How do you get a 9-0 decision from the Supreme Court? Guns and drugs. You get the left and you get the right. And, you know, it is an interesting decision. It's not really a new debate. It's actually a very old debate. It goes back a long way. And for decades and decades, subsequent to FDR, nobody thought there was any limit to Congress's power under the Commerce Clause, which, you know, Article 1, Section 8, Clause 3, Congress shall have the power to regulate commerce among the several states, with foreign nations, and with the Indian tribes, is what that clause says. And what does commerce mean? What does it mean to regulate commerce? These are terms. This clause has been litigated. It may be one of the most litigated clauses in the entire Constitution, because Congress has used the Commerce Clause so much to exert so much power over the everyday lives of Americans, power that I would argue and that we've talked about over the years. It doesn't have, never had, but the court allowed it to get away with, and the Commerce Clause jurisprudence has developed over the years, where, you know, Congress had very limited. What does it mean to regulate commerce? You know, commerce is buying and selling and moving goods in the buying and selling. What does that have to do with possessing a firearm? What does it have to do with growing wheat for your family during World War II? You know, I'm talking about a famous case, the Wickard v. Filburn case, where Mr. Filburn, or Wickard, I can't remember which one was the wheat grower, actually. I haven't taught this case in a while, but the wheat grower in that case, he was growing wheat for himself. And the government said, no, you can't do that. Why? You can't grow wheat for your own family? There were price controls in place and limitations on who could buy and who could sell and what price. And the government said, well, look, if Mr. Farmer grows wheat for himself, that's going to increase the supply of wheat, which could affect the price of wheat. Mm. And so he would say, no, you can't grow wheat for yourself. And so this is the extent to which Congress has used its Commerce Clause power. In fact, if you look at the laws that Congress has passed, the FDA, the FAA, and I'm not saying that all these are wrong, by the way. I'm just saying the extent to which commerce undergirds the federal government's power, the Controlled Substances Act, which is involved in this particular case. Civil rights. The 1964 Civil Rights Act is based on the Commerce Clause. So an understanding of commerce, what is commerce, the impact of commerce, is very important. And so what Justice Thomas has done here is he pointed to a very, very narrow issue, actually, talking about this section 922G, which criminalizes gun possession. If a gun has traveled in interstate commerce, and in this case, they said, look, just because a person uses marijuana a few times a week in violation of the Controlled Substances Act, Does that mean that person is subject to 15 years in prison and tens of thousands of dollars in fines? Is that legitimate? Is that what we want the federal government to do? Should the federal government be exercising police power and exercising criminal control over people for that, you know, in that way? That's kind of what Thomas is asking. And he's saying, let's probe this power that Congress has taken to control guns and possession of a thing. You know, because you say, well, if you possess guns, what else can you possess? You can possess, I'm looking at my desk here, computers, iPhones, you know, anything. Does Congress get to regulate anything just because it travels in interstate commerce at some point in time? That's a question that Thomas is asking. It's a question we've asked over the decades, time and time again. Supreme Court has said, yeah, if it's traveled in interstate commerce, then Congress has jurisdiction over it. And so I'm glad that Justice Thomas is bringing this up and that we can talk about it. This is really important. Why? Because it ties back to something that you and I have talked about over the years, which is the power of the federal government it's too much. And this is just one of those areas where it has that power. And the Supreme Court needs to look at that and curtail that power. And it's doing so slowly, not quick enough for me in any way, shape, or form, but it is doing that slowly. And this is just one example of that. So yes. Thanks for asking that question.
6: Yeah, and that was not nearly enough time because I took a little bit too much time in the beginning, but a great synopsis. And this is a reminder that there are always more questions that we should be asking, and asking who has the power and what power do they actually have? Because just because something goes through, crosses state lines, doesn't necessarily mean that the federal government should be involved. And broad assertions of federal power really were not what the founders intended. And I love that Justice Thomas is asking some of these constitutional and academic questions that we should consistently be asking, not just accepting Congress or the judiciary when they say that they have power. So Mike Donnelly, really appreciate it. And thanks again for your kind words. We'll be right back with more.
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10: Hello, Americans. I'm Todd Starnes. Stand by for news and commentary next. The Auburn University baseball team has stirred up a bunch of angry atheists in Wisconsin. The Freedom From Religion Foundation demanding that players stop wearing practice pullovers adorned with religious messages. The Tigers have pullovers that declare Jesus won. There's also a cross on the shirts. On top of that, team chaplain Mason Manners offers players the chance to pray and attend Bible studies. Manners has a history with Auburn. He broke his neck playing football at an Alabama high school and went on to become a star baseball player at Auburn, and Manners gave credit to God for saving his life. Now, the players don't seem to have any problems with any of this, but the atheists say the chapel is coercing players to participate in religion. The Freedom From Religion crowd says it's upsetting that coaches are celebrating Christianity and that players are just afraid to speak up. You can read more about this story at ToddStarnes.com. Good day.
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6: Welcome back. Well, Keir Starmer announces his resignation and said the United Kingdom will get their sixth prime minister in 7 years. This coming from CNN World. Starmer set to step down. He announced he will resign amid mounting pressure from his own lawmakers, paving the way for a seventh British prime minister in a decade. There are some potential successors. We'll ask our next guest about that. But CNN goes on to say there's political upheaval. Starmer's announcement came just 2 years after his center-left Labour Party swept into power with a landslide majority and almost 10 years to the day since Britain voted to leave the European Union, plunging the country into a decade worth of political instability, which of course is, you know, CNN's POV. A lot of Europeans are very happy about Brexit. But what's going on and who might follow Keir Starmer? Let's welcome in Raw Egg Nationalist. It's the moniker that Charles Cornish Dale goes by. You can, of course, follow him on X, and he is from the UK. So, you know, this didn't really come as a surprise, Raw Egg, to many people. And, you know, there have been calls for Starmer to step down for quite a while now. But what exactly is going on in Britain?
11: It's good to be back with you, Jenna. Yeah, things are things are continuing to take a downward turn, I would say, in Britain. I mean, like you say, it's been 10 years and this will, Keir Starmer's successor will be the seventh prime minister Britain has had in the last decade since the Brexit vote on June the 23rd, 2016, today, 10 years to the day. In many respects, I think it shows actually that Britain is becoming an ungovernable country. The contradictions, the social and economic and political contradictions are mounting and have mounted to such an extent that it's actually impossible for a prime minister, even a prime minister with a whacking majority. And it's worth remembering Keir Starmer has a huge majority in the House of Commons. And yet he hasn't served a full term as prime minister, and nobody has for the last 10 plus years. So, I mean, this is, you know, if you can't govern for 4 years with a huge majority, hundreds of MPs, who can govern? And it's likely, I think, that Keir Starmer will be replaced by Andy Burnham, who won the Makerfield by-election last week. The MP in Makerfield stepped aside specifically so that Burnham could run, so he could get back into the House of Commons as an MP and lead a leadership challenge against Keir Starmer. And what does that promise? Well, I think among other things, it actually promises a lurch further to the left. Keir Starmer's been under a lot of pressure. He is unpopular. He's a weak man as well, a very weak man. It's obvious he's a weak man. Donald Trump sensed that, of course, and he's been kind of relentless, actually, in ribbing Keir Starmer for his weakness. He said he's not Winston Churchill when Starmer refused to allow the US to use the base in Diego Garcia to launch attacks against Iran. So Keir Starmer was constrained in many ways, and that actually made it, I think, better for the country, because he wasn't able to sort of implement a much more radical agenda. But I think Andy Burnham may very well try to do that. He is a real left populist. He's been modeling himself, actually, in recent weeks and months on Zoran Mamdani, that kind of man on the street, sort of ground level social media videos where he's among the people. You know, he's sort of a reflection of what the people want. So I think what we will actually see is we'll probably see a more radical left wing agenda if Andy Burnham gets in.
6: Wow. And you know, the radical left-wing agenda, I mean, the UK has already been an example of a cautionary tale for the United States of what happens when you open your borders, you flood the country with immigrants, and that we talked recently, you and I together, about the report that came out from the other member of parliament about all of the young women who have been involved in those heinous crimes and at the hands of of just horrible perpetrators, and why there is an immigration problem. And so for the UK moving to a more leftist agenda, why would they choose at this point, seeing all of this, why is the leadership still so committed to going further left instead of perhaps restabilizing the country?
11: Yeah, that's a very, very good question. And I mean, one of the big questions of the last 30 years of British politics actually is why the Conservative Party, having 15 years or 14 years in power from 2010 to 2024, why did the Conservative Party choose to go all in on mass immigration? Mass immigration was never voted for by the British public. It was brought in as official government policy by Tony Blair in 1997, New Labour. And then the Conservatives, who had promised election after election, manifesto after manifesto, to reduce immigration to sensible levels, tens of thousands, that was the figure that they gave, decided to go all in on mass immigration. And we ended up with Boris Johnson letting in 1 million people a year. It's the great question of our time, really. Why is the Uniparty, why are all major parties committed to these devastating, devastating policies that have clearly brought Western nations, not just Britain, France, Germany, other European nations, Canada, Australia, New Zealand, even the US, why are they so committed, the leadership of all of these nations, to these disastrous policies? I mean, the thing about the leadership election, the leadership contest, rather, that we will see now, is that it will be a purely parliamentary affair. This won't be a vote that goes to the British people. This will be a vote within the parliamentary Labour Party for the next leader. So it won't touch the ground, as it were. It will be among the Labour parliamentary leadership and membership. So it doesn't actually in any way have to reflect the desires or wishes of the British people. So if they want to elect an even more radical left-wing leader, they can do that.
6: Yeah. And so, I mean, this sounds a lot like when the DNC just simply installed Kamala Harris as their nominee and didn't go to the voters and the people, or even the voters within their own party, but just simply chose who they were going to choose. And we all saw, thankfully, how that turned out. But going back to this whole notion of these parties that are so far left being committed to their worldview and this ideology that is clearly so damaging for their country. I mean, the worldview that you have to be in to say that you value more the importing of often, at least in the United States case, of illegal immigrants, but any immigrants whatsoever that don't assimilate into your culture, that perpetuate violent crimes, that don't share your same religion, don't share your values, and clearly are not overall good for your society. You have to wonder if these people are actually wanting the undermining and the downfall of their own society. And I think at least here in America, and even across Western civilization, that does seem to be the goal of the far left in both the UK and the United States and elsewhere, to completely undermine freedom and to undermine Western civilization as we know it.
11: Yeah, I don't think you should underestimate how much leftists and even members of the broader elite actually hate their own nations. There's a commentator in the UK called Peter Hitchens, brother of Christopher Hitchens, very famous Christopher Hitchens. And they were both Trotskyists in the 1960s, true believers. And Peter Hitchens is now a conservative. But he said, back in the days when I was a Trotskyist in the 1960s, when I was at university, we all supported mass immigration, not because we cared about diversity or anything like that, but actually just because we hated our own nations and we wanted to destroy them, and it was an effective way to do it. I do think that there is absolutely a hatred of America, of the West, Europe, Britain, that is motivating this to some extent. And I think it does motivate the commitment to do it. And it's one explanation why these people won't give it up. They don't care about the catastrophic effects. In fact, the catastrophic effects are the point.
6: Yeah, and I think that labor and the far left and the Democrats here in America really do severely underestimate, as much as you're absolutely right, we should not underestimate their commitment to the destruction of Western civilization. They are underestimating voter concerns about immigration, national identity, and even, you know, the economy, cost of living, all of these things. And so if Starmer won one of the largest parliamentary majorities in modern British history, which he did, if even that isn't enough to maintain public support for the last 2 years, what is that, and what should that tell the Labour Party about the state of democracy and voter trust in institutions when they are responsible for choosing the next prime minister and maybe do that more carefully?
11: Yes, yeah. I mean, it obviously tells them how out of touch they are with popular sentiment, but I think it also tells them, in many respects, actually, how successful their policies over the last 30 years have been. I mean, they really have torn apart the fabric of Britain, and they've ushered in actually now an era of sectarian politics where you have people voting along religious lines. You now have independent Muslim MPs in Parliament who have been elected purely on the basis of a Muslim agenda, particularly with regard to Israel and Palestine. So, I mean, you know, they are getting what they wanted, essentially. You know, they wanted to change the fabric of Britain for good. They wanted to make Britain into a totally different nation. There was a famous revelation from one of Tony Blair's advisors where he said, look, we initiated the policy of mass immigration because we wanted to rub the right's nose in diversity and make sure that a true conservative government could never be elected again. And maybe they've done that. Maybe they've ushered in an era of anarchy where actually effective political leadership, effective government is simply impossible.
6: And last question for you, Raeg, and I mean, this is such a big event, and so I appreciate you covering this because, you know, here in the United States, often we're so unfortunately America focused that we don't take time to really understand what's going on in the rest of the world, and especially Western civilization. But how soon do you think that Parliament will choose the next prime minister? I mean, what's kind of the timeline here?
11: Well, Keir Starmer himself has set out a timeline that he'll leave Parliament by September. I do wonder potentially whether he will try and drag out this sort of leadership contest in a way that will make it harder for Andy Burnham. I don't think there's any love lost between the two of them. You know, Andy Burnham has effectively launched a coup against him. So I think that Keir Starmer may very well try to sabotage his chances, leave him with a poison chalice, potentially by dragging it out to September. It could happen sooner than that. We could have a new leader, new prime minister next month. But I think Keir Starmer is probably going to drag it out as far as he can.
6: Wow. Well, we will be following this closely. We've got to take a break here, but really appreciate it. Again, Raeg Nationalist, you can follow him on X and read a lot of his writing on these types of events and world news and politics, and also nutrition. And we often have him on the show to talk about a lot of those issues and important things to the Maha movement as well. So thanks so much. And we will be right back with more here on Jenna Ellis in the Morning.
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15: Okay, here's an assignment for you, if you will. I want you to take some time and think about a getaway that gives you a chance to get together with other people of faith, deepen your walk with God, and make new friends, all while enjoying the Creation Museum and the Ark Encounter in Kentucky. I'm talking about joining AFA at the Ark, October 29th and 30th. This is a great opportunity to break away from the grind of everyday life and draw closer to God through special presentations from Patricia Engler and Brian Osborne of Answers in Genesis. It also includes entrance to the Creation Museum on Thursday and the Ark Encounter on Friday. Friday's dinner includes a panel discussion with Tony Vitagliano, Walker Wildman, and Wesley Wildman, Vice Presidents of American Family Association. 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
6: Welcome back. Well, Alan Greenspan, the economist and longtime head of the Federal Reserve, has died at age 100 yesterday. So coming from NBC News, the powerful economic policymaker died Monday from complications of Parkinson's disease, said his wife of 29 years. NBC News correspondent Andrea Mitchell reported. And so, who really was this name, and for younger listeners who may not know the history, who was Alan Greenspan and why was he so influential? Well, let's welcome in Kevin Freeman, who is the host of Pirate Money right here on American Family Radio Network. And Kevin, you know, all about Alan Greenspan and why his legacy that endured, I believe, spanned at least several administrations of presidents was so impactful for the Fed.
19: Hey, good to be with you, Jenna. Thanks for having me. Alan Greenspan was, when I entered the stock market investing world back more than 40 years ago, he was, with a little g, God. He was the most important person. Wherever he carried his briefcase, people followed him to see how fat his briefcase was, because it might give them some clue as to where the stock market was heading. He was the head of the Federal Reserve, appointed by President Reagan. He served through President Reagan, George H.W. Bush, Bill Clinton, and George W. Bush. He is the most significant central banker in my lifetime, and he's a huge name.
6: Yeah, and how unusual was that level of bipartisan confidence in a Fed chairman to serve under four presidents from both parties?
19: Well, it's very unusual, but I think it is connected to one fact. He was appointed by President Reagan as an Ayn Rand disciple, somebody who believed in gold and hard money, and he was very public in saying that, and yet he presided over some of the easiest money of the Fed, giving something called the Greenspan put. Every time the stock market had a comeuppance, he showed up with money and printed lots of money, which, you know, I admire historically his positions, And I admire his long tenure at the Fed. I think he's a brilliant man, lived to be 100 years old, was married to Andrea Mitchell, who was the top of NBC News. But he got accepted both by the gold bugs, which I would put myself in that camp, but also by the establishment press. And the way that he navigated through that was kind of amazing. But I do think that he violated his earlier economic principles. And even later, he was published as saying that he thought gold was the only real money, despite the fact that he was a huge creator of fiat money, printing lots of it for the Fed, trying to pump the economy.
6: Yeah, and it seems like there's a tension between being a free market advocate, which is worldview overall, but then serving as one of the most powerful central bankers and economic planners in the world. And so it seems like that in and of itself might have been a bit of a contradiction.
19: Oh, it's a complete contradiction. I mean, here's a quote from him published in a gold magazine. It says, "I view gold as the primary global currency. It's the only currency, along with silver, that does not require a counterparty signature." And yet he sat atop the Federal Reserve, and every time money was needed, he ran the printing presses. He believed in free markets, and like I said, he was an Ayn Rand disciple, and yet at the same time, he hobnobbed with the very elite that would literally be putting forward ideas like modern monetary theory. So I admire him. I respect him. He lived to be 100. He did great things. But he violated his basic free market principles, and I think the world is worse for it. I think that it enabled us to go down this path, and he's the one that made that possible.
6: Yeah, and so President Trump has repeatedly praised Alan Greenspan, who had already been out of the Fed for over a decade once Trump took office. And President Trump has praised Greenspan while repeatedly criticizing Jerome Powell. So what did Greenspan do differently that made him so admired by politicians across both parties? And that reputation, even through the 2008 financial crisis and other things?
19: Well, what he did was he made money very easy and available. And Jerome Powell, I don't know, but he's made money very easy and available. But Greenspan did it in such a way that the whole market assumed he was smarter than everybody else, knew exactly what he was doing. And even when we had a financial crisis, he stepped up and addressed it. With Jerome Powell, he never seemed that competent across the board. There was a lack of confidence. President Trump loves confidence. And I think President Trump also liked the fact that Greenspan supported every president that was in office, and dramatically so. And Powell seemed to push back. If you could have a combination of President Trump's reduced regulation, low tax prices, low tax rates, and strong free market principles, with a very solid Federal Reserve that wasn't printing too much money, that wasn't trying to create something out of nothing, that combination would be ideal. We haven't seen that yet. With Greenspan, we saw a number of presidents that were spending too much money, and he accommodated them. What we really need is Trump's strong economic free market principles combined with a strong discipline at the Fed.
6: And I'm speaking with Kevin Freeman, who's the host of Pirate Money here on American Family Radio Network. And, for listeners who hear about the Fed all the time, and we talk about the economy, but maybe don't fully understand it, what power does the Federal Reserve have with respect to that interaction that you're talking about with, Congress and the federal government spending so much money and actually helping to regulate the economy with the responsibilities that they actually have? And did we lose Kevin? Okay, and we're going to try to get Kevin Freeman back, but in terms of the Fed, this is one of the things I think that is really fascinating about this perspective on the economy, and one of the things that that I think is somewhat, especially, when you have a president that appears at least to have so much authority and issues executive orders like, Trump and Biden and Obama and, everybody in modern American history and the presidencies is that there are so many other positions that really do have an impact overall on our day-to-day life and how things are regulated. And yet in kind of our conception, it's almost like we make the president seem to have, you know, full authority over almost anything. And this is one of the questions that the Supreme Court is going to be answering any day now. In fact, I mean, it could come out today. It'll come out before the end of their term, which is whether President Trump's executive order on birthright citizenship can remain, or whether that power is actually vested in the Congress to determine citizenship and how exactly those powers and those definitions constitutionally persist. And we have to be very careful, I think, as conservatives, not wanting, even while Trump is in office and overall, obviously, I think that he's been one of the greatest presidents in my lifetime for a lot of reasons. I don't agree with him on everything, but I certainly think that he has a view of America that is America first, that we don't try to vest too much authority into a president to just issue orders that later on in the precedent down the road may not be a good thing overall for America. And we have Kevin Freeman back. And the question that I posed was, you know, the Fed is designed to be independent from politics. But, you know, how for people who maybe hear about the Fed, they're very concerned about the economy, but they don't maybe fully understand what the Fed is and actually what powers they do have. How does the Fed interact with the responsibilities and the powers that are constitutionally delegated to the president and Congress?
19: Well, Jenna, essentially what happens is the Fed allows the federal government to spend too much money. When the government spends too much, they have to borrow. Where do they borrow? They go to the Fed, and the Fed says, okay, every time, 100% okay. We'll let you borrow as much as you need. And that has put us in this massive $40 trillion debt. It threatens the global economy, and it is the reason that the Fed is a problem for us is because they've just allowed the printing of too much money on a continuing basis. They have, which creates inflation, which creates the everyday problems. Why you have to pay 50% more for eating out than you did 5, 6, 7, 8 years ago is because the Fed created too much money. The Congress spent too much money.
6: And Congress should, I think, play a bigger role in overseeing the Fed's policy, but Congress really doesn't want to because they're some of the worst offenders in spending too much money.
19: Right. Well, because they spend too much, if they oversee the Fed, they will bludgeon them until they create too much. I mean, there's a 60 Minutes that's very famous with Jerome Powell, where he said, where does the Fed get its money? Well, we create it. We create it digitally. We create it out of thin air. And have you created lots? Oh, yes. And is there any end to your ability to do that? And Jerome Powell says, no, there's no end to our ability to do that. This isn't real money if they can just create as much of it as they want when they want to satisfy the Congress overspending, which then decides that they're going to promote by votes, essentially, elect me and I'll give you this benefit and I'll give you this that benefit. That is a pathway to economic destruction, and that is unfortunately what the Fed has been enabling. And Greenspan was one of the early enablers to that.
6: And you know, we talk consistently about all of these abuses of authority, and really the bottom line principle is attempting to rein in the federal government that isn't going to restrain and rein in themselves. And this is why I've been a huge advocate for over a decade of the Convention of States project, because it actually allows the states to rein in the federal government without having to go to Congress. It's just a way to amend the constitutional powers without congressional approval, but just through the states, and then going, you know, directly to the states to ratify any amendments that might come out of that convention. It's not to rewrite the Constitution as a whole or a constitutional convention. But absent that resolution that the founders explicitly provided in Article 5, are there other ways to provide accountability for all of this overspending and actually reining in the Fed to be more what it actually should be on behalf of the American people, not just supporting all of this overspending?
19: Well, absolutely. In fact, that's the topic of my book, Pirate Money. If people had a choice in the money they used, they didn't have to use the U.S. dollar that's losing somewhere between 2 and 10% per year every single year in purchasing power. They could use gold and silver under the Constitution, Article 1, Section 10, under state authority. With a choice, people would vote and with their dollars, and they would move their money to gold and silver, and they could spend it without tax consequences and all of that. Giving people freedom gives them a choice. Giving that would also give more authority to the states, less to the federal government. And the federal government would say, hey, we can't

0: or I want to hold more gold and silver, and they would move their money. That's the answer, I believe. And that's what we've been promoting in Pirate Money, in the book, and on our radio program.
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4: American Family News, I'm Rusty Pugh. President Trump spoke from the Oval Office yesterday saying that if Iran doesn't live up to their end of a peace agreement, he'll do what he has to do. Trey Yinkst from Tel Aviv, Israel, has the latest.
5: Over the next 60 days, the focus is going to be on resolving Iran's nuclear program and keeping the Strait of Hormuz open. With the initial agreement in place, millions of barrels of crude oil are leaving the Persian Gulf each day.
6: We took in more oil yesterday than has ever gone through the strait. You probably see that. We have an oil gusher. The strait is totally open. You know that.
5: President Trump posted to Truth Social saying everybody is fully aware that Iran will agree to have major weapons inspections in order to ensure nuclear honesty long into the future.
4: The Trump administration is talking up a reported deal with Iran, but not everyone agrees with some of the terms. John Riley explains.
7: Opposition to President Trump's deal with Iran is widespread among conservatives and prominent U.S. senators. In a recent Verdict with Ted Cruz podcast, the Texas senator said the president has received bad advice, which includes giving billions to Iran.
8: Giving billions of dollars to theocratic lunatics who want to murder us is a very, very bad idea. This deal envisions funneling $300 billion to the Ayatollah and the Islamic regime in Iran. Do you know what? I don't care where it comes from. I don't want a lunatic religious fanatic who chants death to America to receive $300 billion, whether it comes from us or it comes from some other regional partners. I don't care where it comes from. Giving people who want to kill you the billions and billions of dollars from any source historically has proven an enormous mistake.
7: For AFN News, I'm John Riley.
4: Two people are killed in a shooting at a library in Northern California.
9: It happened at around 5:15 p.m. The Butte County Library in Chico, California was open when a man shot and killed two adults. A child is hospitalized with what are being called minor injuries. Gunshots and screaming can be heard in a 911 call. Chico police set up a perimeter around the building. Some went in. The suspect fled out the back where other officers were waiting and made the arrest, recovering one gun with no shots fired. The police chief says there's no ongoing threat to the public. Chris Foster, Fox News.
4: President Trump doubling down on his claim that vandals are responsible for damage done to the reflecting pool.
6: No, we have vandalism. No, vandals. You know, we have 290, 300-foot slit right through it, probably a box cutter or the knife of some kind. And we also have pictures of it. You know, we have.
10: When you release the photos,
6: at the right time, you'll see it in court.
4: White House Press Secretary Karoline Leavitt doesn't understand why Democrats have objections to President Trump's restoration of the reflecting pool.
11: The Democrats could hate beautifying our nation's capital and making it a symbol of pride again. He made this promise to them on the campaign trail that he was going to make our nation's capital both safe and beautiful again, and it is a promise that he has kept.
4: The newest congressman from California faces a challenge in the midterms. Chad Pergram has more.
12: California Republican James Gallagher won the special election to succeed late California Representative Doug Lamont.

0: Alpha. The House recently swore in Gallagher. That gives the GOP majority a margin of 7, including independent California Representative Kevin Kiley, who caucuses with the Republicans. Gallagher's election gives the House GOP another vote. Democrats have seen several recent departures of their own, including 2 scandal-driven resignations, California Democrat Eric Swalwell and Florida Democrat Sheila Sherfalus McCormick. Gallagher is also running for the full term beginning in January, but the California Republican faces longer odds in November. The 1st District in Northern California was among several in the state which were reshaped last year to favor Democrats. That came after voters approved a redistricting ballot measure in response to GOP-led redistricting in Texas. President Trump carried the current district by 25 points in 2024, but former Vice President Kamala Harris would have won the new district by 12 after the reconfiguration.
1: And millions of people across Europe were exposed to extreme and exceptional high temperatures today, with 40 fatalities from drowning recorded in France in the past week as residents seek relief from the searing heat. For American Family News, I'm Rusty Pugh.
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1: C.S. Lewis in The Great Divorce describes a bus trip that people in hell take to heaven. They're given the opportunity to live in paradise, but decide instead to get back on the bus and return to hell because they are convinced that the sins they have committed and the wrongs they have done are justified. Now, his novel is an allegory, but it illustrates a present reality that so many in our society today won't admit their failures and take some accountability. Jeff Minnick writes about lessons of accountability in an age of excuses. He describes the famous fable of four people. There was an important job to be done, and everybody was asked to do it. Everybody was sure somebody would do it. Anybody could have done it, but nobody did. Somebody got angry about the fact that because everybody's job, everybody thought anybody could do it, but nobody realized that everybody wouldn't do it. It ended up that everybody blamed somebody that nobody did what anybody could have done. The current examples of no accountability are numerous. Politicians and educators still won't admit that the pandemic lockdowns damaged the education of millions of schoolchildren, ruined thousands of businesses, and dramatically increased rates of anxiety and depression. Add to that the disastrous withdrawal from Afghanistan, the massive government expenditures by both Republicans and Democrats, and all the growing evidence of widespread fraud at the state and national level. There have been examples of men and women in history who made themselves accountable. President Harry Truman, for example, was known for a plaque on his desk in the Oval Office that simply stated, "The buck stops here." We need to return to a culture of accountability. I'm Kirby Anderson, and that's my point of view.
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4: Should I not put it on speaker? Well, good morning and welcome to Real Truth for Today. We are having a few technical problems, I think because of the weather, but appreciate your patience, and we're going to get started. Pastor Jeff here. Hope you're having a good morning, even though it is very, very stormy here in Texarkana, Texas, and in other parts of the country. This is the day that the Lord has made, and we will rejoice and be glad in it regardless. Well, I want to talk to you today about something very, very important. And that has to do with forgetting the Lord your God. Moses said in Deuteronomy chapter 8, very important passage of Scripture, he said, "Beware," verse 11, "that you do not forget the Lord your God by not keeping his commandments and his ordinances and his statutes, which I'm commanding you today. Otherwise, when you have eaten and are satisfied and have built good houses and lived in them, and when your herds and your flocks multiply, and your silver and gold multiply, and all that you have multiplies, then your heart will become proud. And you will forget the Lord your God who brought you out from the land of Egypt, out of the house of slavery. He led you through the great and terrible wilderness with its fiery serpents and scorpions and thirsty ground, where there was no water. He brought water for you out of the rock of flint. In the wilderness he fed you manna, which your fathers did not know, that he might humble you and that he might test you to do good for you in the end. Otherwise, you may say in your heart, 'My power and the strength of my hand made me this wealth.' But you shall remember the Lord your God, for it is he who is giving you power to make wealth, that he may confirm his covenant, which he swore to your fathers, as it is this day. It shall come about, if you ever forget the Lord your God and go after other gods and serve them and worship them, I testify against you today that you will surely perish like the nations that the Lord makes to perish before you. So you shall perish because you would not listen to the voice of the Lord your God. You and I need to beware of forgetting the Lord. I have said on numerous occasions that Christianity, your Christianity, my Christianity, and Christianity in general, we do a lot better in adversity, and we don't do so well spiritually in prosperity. And that's exactly what Moses is talking about here. When everything is going great and everything's coming up roses, then we have such a strong tendency to forget the Lord our God. We put him on the back burner. We don't really need him. You think about when your life is falling apart, when you know, the report comes from the doctor that says you have cancer, when something terrible comes into your family, what is the first thing you think to do? You cry out, oh God, help me. And God is our refuge and strength, a very present help in trouble. And God uses trouble to get our attention. And when you don't have any trouble, that's when you can forget the Lord your God. When I was in college, my Bible study teacher was David Ferguson. And he preached, taught a lesson one day. He called it Beware of Losing Your First Love. And he referenced Deuteronomy chapter 8, those verses that we read. And then he connected it to Ephesians chapter, or Revelation chapter 2, where the Lord gives the seven letters to the seven churches. And the first letter is to the church in Ephesus. And the Lord has good things to say about the church in Ephesus. They were a strong church. You know, that's where Paul spent quite a bit of time, and Timothy was the pastor there in Ephesus, and it was a good, solid church. And so as we read in Revelation 2, we find out, hey, this church seems to have it going on. The Lord says, I know your deeds. You're in your toil and perseverance, and that you cannot tolerate evil men. That's a good thing. You put to the test those who call themselves apostles, and they are not. And you found them to be false. You're not letting false doctrine come into the church. And you have perseverance, and you have endured for my name's sake and have not grown weary. Those are all positive things. But I have this against you, that you have left your first love. Beware of leaving your first love, of losing your first love, of forgetting the Lord your God. And so David gave us, I still remember this as a college student, he gave us 10 things. I wrote them down. I put them in my Bible, on the personal study notes in my Bible. And this is from the early 1980s when I was in college. And this is so appropriate for today. Speaks to my heart's convicting these list of 10 things. How do you know if you have left your first love? You know, the greatest commandment, Jesus, when he was asked, what is the greatest commandment? He says, to love the Lord your God with all your heart, with all your soul, with all your strength, with all your mind. This is the great and foremost commandment. And then the second is like it, to love your neighbor as yourself. But the greatest commandment is to love God. That's what God wants from you and from me, to love him. And to love him not just a little bit or not just a lot, but love him with everything that we have and everything that we are, all our heart, all our strength, all our soul, all our mind. Now, it can be said, and you could make the case, that if that's the greatest commandment, then the greatest sin would be to not love the Lord your God with all your heart, soul, mind, and strength. So what the Lord said to Ephesus, he could be saying to us, I have this against you. You're doing a lot of good things, but I have this against you, that you have left your first love. So I want to go through a checklist, 10 warnings, 10 little tests here to see if you might be forgetting the Lord your God, if you might be losing your first love, if you don't love him like you used to. You know, if there was ever a time in your life when you loved Jesus more than you do now, guess what? you have drifted away. You have left your first love. As that Robert Robinson song says, prone to wander. Lord, I feel it. Prone to leave the God I love. So the first question, first little test. How do you know if you are losing your first love, if you've left your first love, if you're forgetting the Lord? When I delight more in someone else than I do God, then I have lost my first love. When you think about okay, this is, I got everything going on here.
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7: On November the 19th, 1863, two men were speakers at the dedication of a soldier's cemetery on a famous battlefield in Pennsylvania. One of the men who was to speak was the main speaker for the day, and the other had only a few words to say. The man who spoke first, the featured speaker, spoke for a full 2 hours. The other gentleman said what he had to say in 3 minutes and used only 219 words to say it. 2 years later, both of these men were dead. The featured speaker died as a result of natural causes. The man who had only a few words to say died as a result of an assassin's bullet. Very few people have ever heard any part of a featured speaker's address, yet nearly every school child in America has learned by heart the words of the second speaker. I guess as one looks back at the thing, that how much one says isn't all that important. Now, you preachers and politicians, you need to take note of what I'm saying. One is left with the firm impression that what matters most is what one says. In other words, it isn't quantity that counts in the long haul, but quality.

Hey everybody, Walker Wildman here. We just got done filming here at Wall Builders Library in Aledo, Texas with Stephen McDowell, Tim Barton, Rick Green, and myself. Episode 9 of AFA at Home, One Nation Under God, celebrating America's 250th anniversary. That's our theme. That's our title and subtitle for this video session. Coming out very soon for you. Stay tuned on July 4th, 2026, on America's 250th birthday. We're going to release this video. 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
7: Welcome back to the program. Pastor Jeff here. Hopefully we're through with all the technical challenges we had in the first segment. So I'm back to using the microphone, not talking on my phone, and things seem to be back to normal. So I praise the Lord for that. Well, we're talking about the danger of losing and leaving your first love, of forgetting the Lord your God. Deuteronomy chapter 8, verses 11 through 14. Listen, the trouble with the Christian life that I have found, I've been a Christian, I'm 60, getting ready to be 64 years old. I got saved when I was 17. So if you do the math, a lot of decades in there. And the Christian life is a marathon. And so it's an endurance race. Hebrews chapter 12, we run with endurance the race that is set before us. It's not a sprint. And that's what makes the Christian life hard. Because, you know, when you get saved, you're excited about the Lord. And it's wonderful. But that excitement can't carry you for an endurance race. You know, you can sprint 100 meters and go all out, and man, you can do it. Now, you may not be Usain Bolt, but that's okay, because you can do stuff for short little bursts. But you know, the Christian life is not a 100 meter dash. It's not even a marathon. It's an ultra marathon. It's day after day, month after month, week after week, year after year. It just keeps going. And it's easy to have these ebbs and flows in your life. Now, this is taking a little detour, but I ran across a clip from Todd Friel, Wretched Radio, and he was talking about this influencer, this soccer player guy from some part of the world. He's not an American. And he supposedly got saved. And he's so excited about the Lord, and that is wonderful, but that excitement, that euphoria, cannot carry him for a lifetime. This is what Todd had to say about this man, Joe Weller, who professed on his social media that he had put his faith and trust in Jesus.
8: If you know Joe Weller, I got a message for him. You don't know who Joe Weller is. He's a famous internet person. He's a soccer player. He's a singer. He's from England or Australia, New Zealand, pretty much the same thing. And he's making a public profession of faith. And I've got a message for him.
9: Hiya. Now, today, I just want to say that I have been saved by the Lord Jesus Christ. And it is the best thing that has ever happened to me. Never did I think I'd be saying those words, coming on here, declaring that. I thought it was all something else. I thought it was a load of nonsense. But when it makes sense, it really does make sense. I have tried everything to try and feel genuinely fulfilled and at peace. Spirituality, diet, travel, here, there, everywhere, work, fame, money. I have tried everything that seems like it could work for me. And he never, ever gave up.
8: What do we do with these celebrity confessions? Hey, we're hopeful. We want to encourage. We don't want to be total Debbie Downers. However, time will reveal the status of his soul. Let's be praying that he got genuinely born again. So,
7: Todd goes on to say he needs to get involved in a local church. And I would totally agree with that. But here's the point I was trying to make. You know, you get excited when you come to the Lord. I think of blind Bartimaeus. He was rejoicing. He got saved. He got his eyesight back. He was following Jesus on the road. He was rejoicing. I mean, what a great, great day in his life. But that euphoria that's natural, that's good, that's from the Lord, that can't sustain you for a lifetime. So beware of losing your first love, of forgetting God and walking and drifting from Him. We don't just, violently depart from the Lord and angrily depart from the Lord most of the time. As the song says, it's a slow fade. We just kind of drift away. I was reading in Proverbs about, I passed by the field of the sluggard and by the vineyard of the man lacking sense. And behold, it was completely broken down. Its surface was covered in nettles. Its stone wall was broken down. And it's just weeds. It's a weed-infested vineyard. He said, I looked and received instruction. I reflected upon it. A little sleep, a little slumber, a little folding of the hands to rest. And then your poverty will come in like a robber and your need like an armed man. What did Solomon learn that day when he saw that broken down, weed-infested vineyard? It didn't get that way all at once. It got that way little by little by little by little. How do we drift from our first love? We don't do it in massive increments. We do it little by little by little by little. So the test, how do you know if you have left your first love? When you delight in someone else rather than God. Number two, when your soul does not long for fellowship with God and Him alone. Number three, when my thoughts during leisure moments are not on God. I think about that a lot. When I was in college and I was growing so much in my faith, I don't become a Christian when I was a senior in high school. And, as I would walk, I was on the campus of the University of Texas in Austin. And you walk a lot when you are a college student at UT because everything is so far apart. I lived in an apartment complex and it was about maybe a mile to walk to get to campus. And, so I would walk and I would pray and I would think on the Lord and I would meditate on scripture and I would memorize a lot. And my thoughts during those leisure moments were always on the Lord. You think to yourself, okay, well, that was early in my Christian life. What is it like now? Am I really thinking on Him or do I think on other things? You know, I love to play golf, not that good at golf. But I did have an answer to prayer as it relates to golf. Here was my prayer, because I have the golf bug, but I don't have the golf gene. And I said, Lord, I was just getting so frustrated because I'm just so inconsistent at golf. And I said, Lord, take away the desire or take away the stink, because I would play and just stink out there. And so the Lord has been faithful to answer that prayer. I'm not as bad as I was. I'm starting to hit the ball more consistently. And so for all you guys out there who like to play golf and ladies who like to play golf and you're frustrated because it's a hard game and you don't seem like you're getting any better, that's a good prayer to pray. Lord, take away the desire, take away the stink. But I can think about golf. I can watch golf videos, doom scroll on social media, go one golf video after the next. And so I need to catch myself and say, hey, you know, when I have those leisure moments, I need to spend those thinking about the Lord, praying for America, praying for my family, memorizing scripture, thinking through issues, helping myself grow in the grace and knowledge of our Lord and Savior Jesus Christ, and not just wasting time with things that don't really matter. So I have to be disciplined. Discipline yourself, Paul said to Timothy, for the purpose of godliness. Number four, when I view the commands of God as restrictions on my life, I think a lot of younger people, people that aren't married, people that maybe dating and they, you know, they have this desire to see how far they can go physically, and they can start to view the commands of God as restrictions on their life. Hey, when you do that and you start to question, well, God, I don't know why you say this. Why can't I do that? Why do you put a barricade on this that I want to do? You've lost your first love, because the Lord gives commands not to restrict us. He gives commands to protect us because He loves us and He doesn't want us to hurt ourselves. And so let the marriage bed be undefiled. Hebrews chapter 13 says, for fornicators and adulterers, God will judge. Keep yourself from the edge. Don't see how close you can come, because the edge is a slippery slope. And if you walk really close to the edge, guess what? You're going to fall in to sin, and it's not going to be pretty. So when I view the commands of God as restrictions on my life, guess what? That just shows that I'm losing my first love. I'm drifting from my first love. Number six, giving my testimony. When I want man's approval over God's approval. When I'm living and speaking and singing and serving and doing whatever I do, you know, in my service for the Lord, and I'm now doing it for the applause of men, for the attaboys from men, rather than the approval of God. When that happens, well, guess what? That just shows that your heart has drifted from the Lord. We live for an audience of one. That's the right way to live the Christian life, for an audience of one. And we live for His approval, for His well done, my good and faithful servant. You know, we have a lot of pastors today. They won't touch certain subjects because they don't want to offend people. Well, that's too controversial. Somebody in the crowd will get upset about that. We need to make sure that we're pleasing one. Adrian Rogers said this, I've never forgotten it. He was talking about Enoch. Enoch obtained the testimony before he was taken up to heaven that he pleased God. And Adrian said this, if I don't please God, it doesn't matter whom I please. And if I please God, it doesn't matter whom I displease. My life is on this earth, is given to me to glorify Him and to please Him. Number seven, when I fail to make Christ known for fear of rejection, when I sense that he's putting on my heart, you need to share with this person, but I don't do it because that's, oh, well, Lord, they might not receive that, or maybe they don't like me because of that. Somebody at work that the Lord says, talk to that guy about his soul. Talk to that lady about her soul, and you're afraid that they'll look at you different, and you won't be accepted, and you're not going to be in the in crowd, so to speak, at school or in your neighborhood or whatever it might be. So I fail to make Christ known. when somebody's talking about something and a spiritual topic comes up and they don't know you're a Christian, and you know that your viewpoint is going to be different from the crowd. Maybe it has to do with transgenderism or homosexuality or some kind of social justice, and you fail to make Christ known because you don't want to stand alone. Guess what? That's a red flag that you're drifting from your first love. Number eight, when I refuse to give up questionable activities. Every one of us needs to have somebody that can look into our lives. They have the green light. They can tell us, hey, you're getting off base with this or that or the other. You're getting too friendly with this person of the opposite sex. You're starting to get flirtatious, perhaps, or you're just letting your guard down. You're not following the Billy Graham rule. You're allowing yourself to ride in the car with a person of the opposite sex who is not your wife or your daughter or your mom or your sister. Hey, just don't do that. And you get upset when they call you on the carpet on that. If you refuse to give up questionable activities, now I'm one of those guys that says, hey, a Christian, you ought not to drink because that's a questionable activity and there's no upside to that. There's only downside. And, you know, wine is a mocker, strong drink a brawler, and whoever is intoxicated by it is not wise, Solomon says in Proverbs. Hey, you know, we all know drunkenness is a sin, but we say, well, we can have a few drinks, that's not bad. But I just want to inform you something that's very, very basic. You will never fall into drunkenness if you stay away from alcohol. You don't need it. The risk reward is not there. The risk is too great. So I would give up that questionable activity. Number nine, when I'm unable to forgive another person who has hurt me. And I understand forgiveness is not easy, and we have to, it's a choice. We have to choose to forgive, and then it's a process. We have to continue to work that out. You know, forgiveness is really like peeling an onion. Kind of comes off in layers. We make the choice, Lord, I'm going to trust you. I'm going to give this person over to you. As June Hunt says, we take them off our hook and we put them on God's hook. And then we choose to just say, Lord, I deliver that person over to you. And Lord, you allowed this to come into my life, this hurt to come into my life, this person to do what they did in my life for some purpose, for some reason. I believe Romans 8:28 that you're going to work this together for good because I love you. So if you refuse to forgive another person, it could be that you have left your first love. You're not going to be able to walk with God with unforgiveness in your heart. And then number 10, when I become complacent of sin around me. Hey, this is prevalent today as so many of us watch things on television, the foul language that comes, and you just get immune to that because you hear it so much. And you need to say, God, do a work in me. I want to be sensitive to sin around me. I don't want to become complacent regarding that. Well, you're listening to Real Truth for Today. Pastor Jeff Shreve here, the pastor of First Baptist Church in Texarkana, Texas, and the founder of From His Heart Ministries. From His Heart is heard every weeknight at 6 p.m. Central Time right here on American Family Radio. And anytime you hear the music, you know we're up against a break. When we come back, we're going to open the phone lines and take your calls, 888-589-8840. That's 888-589-8840. If you have a question, a comment on what we're talking about today, beware of losing and leaving your first love, or any other thing that's on your heart, give me a call and let's talk.
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7: Welcome back to the program. Pastor Jeff here. Hey, I want to just remind you, we have a trip coming up April 2nd through the 11th, 2027. I'll be leading a trip along with Dr. Chris Schroeder to the Holy Land. We're going to Israel to walk where Jesus walked. And the trip is filling up fast. If you have an interest in going with me, love to have you check it out. You can go to fromhisheart.org, fromhisheart.org, and just click on the link titled Holy Land 2027, and you can get all the particulars where we're going to be and the cost and all those things. And it's going to be a great, great trip. I've been a number of times, and every time is exciting. Going to those different places and just thinking in your mind as we'll read the scripture from those places that is so pertinent. You just think, you know, Jesus was here in the flesh so many years ago, and these things happened. You know, I think the Garden of Gethsemane is one of my favorite places, where he prayed three times, Father, if it be possible, let this cup pass from me. Caesarea Philippi, way up in the north, such a great place where Jesus asked the question, who do the people say that I am? And then he said to Peter, but who do you say that I am? And he says, you are the Christ, the Son of the living God. And the places that we'll go and just being together, it's going to be a great, great time. So go to fromhisheart.org and then click on the link Holy Land 2027 to find out all the particulars. Well, we're going to the phone lines, 888-589-8840. That's 888-589-8840. If you have a question or comment, I'd love to hear from you. And we have David on the line from Virginia. David, welcome to Real Truth for Today.
17: Good morning, sir.
7: Good morning.
17: I really liked your comment about the alcohol. There is no upside to it. And, man, I wish that I would have just, like, I don't know, that just is so poignant. All these years, you know, I don't drink anymore, but, you know, being a Christian, you know, always kind of warring with what's too much and, you know, just the whole thing. And before I called, I Googled, what does the Bible say about being sober-minded? And open Bible Info is usually in the search, and it gives you 100 Bible verses, how to be sober-minded. And the very first one is to be sober-minded because the devil's, you know, he's going around, and he's, you know, we're already weak. We don't need alcohol to make us even weaker and just be even more, you know, as a target for him. So I just thought that was super awesome. And I know you know that so many people and Christians, they say, well, Jesus, he drank wine, and that's not even in the same realm of what we're talking about, I don't believe.
7: Right.
17: I just like to encourage everybody. There is no upside to drinking alcohol.
7: No.
17: You're so right.
7: Yeah. I appreciate that, David. That is so true. And here's the thing, too, that moms and dads, especially grandfathers, grandmothers, you need to remember, your kids, your grandkids, your great-grandkids, they watch you. And, most parents don't want their kids, especially, you know, I'm 12, 13, 14, I don't want you to be drinking. But, if you're drinking, you're kind of telling them, yeah, it's okay to do this when you get to a certain age, and they're not going to wait for that age. And so, it's just better to say, that stuff is not good. I'm going to stay away from it, because a lot of people can't handle that. And they can't have one beer and just put it down. They have, one beer is never enough, and 10 beers is never too many, or hard liquor or whatever it might be. I still remember what James Dobson said about certain sins. He said, as Jesus said to Cain, behold, sin is crouching at the door, and its desire is for you, yet you must master it. And there are certain things that if you let into your life, they're going to take over. Gambling can be like that. Pornography, sexual immorality, that can easily be like that. They're just so addictive. It is said of certain drugs, if you take it one time, you're hooked. And so it's just like certain things, don't ever go there. I don't have a problem with smoking because I never really went there. But I've talked to a lot of people that did go there, and they have a terrible time trying to quit smoking, trying to quit dipping skull or chewing tobacco or whatever it might be. It's like just like those are nasty habits. Don't even go there. And, we talk about alcohol being an acquired taste. Anytime somebody says, well, that's an acquired taste, that means it doesn't taste good. You have to push it on your body to want that, because your body is naturally recoiling from that. And so just don't go there with alcohol. I think about the testimony of the guy that played in Friends. I mean, he wished he had never been introduced to alcohol, because he was hooked from day one, and it just destroyed his life. Matthew Perry, it destroyed his life. And then alcohol led to prescription drug addiction. I think I heard him say at one time he was taking like 50 hydrocodone a day. I can't imagine anybody functioning doing that, but it's exactly right, David. So it's not worth it. It's just, there's no upside to that. So those things that can be so addictive, stay away from those, and be a good example to your sons and your daughters and your grandsons and your granddaughters and people at church and anybody around you, people at the office. Help them to see that you're following Christ, and the things that would so easily entangle you, you're not playing around with those things. Well, we have Linda on the line, our friend Linda from Texas. Linda, welcome to Real Truth for Today.
18: Thank you, and always blessed by whatever you have to say. But today, I was telling her, and you know how God confirms when you're wanting to say something? I turned almost to the scripture. It's in Proverbs 27, okay?
7: Mm-hmm.
18: And it's verse 17. Mm-hmm. Iron sharpens iron, and one person sharpens another. And I have four of my friends' names written right next to this scripture. And I think that is something that we need, friends that will speak the truth in love to us. And I'll say to my friends, if I ever say something that, you know, doesn't seem right, what right. The point I'm getting here is we need people in our lives that will be honest with us, and they know that they can say something to us. And so that's what I wanted to call. I just thought that is so important, you know, to have people around us that are willing to speak the truth in love to us and know that, you know, we're going to listen.
7: Yeah.
18: Yeah,
7: that's so good, Linda. Yeah, everybody needs that. You need to have people that, and you have to tell them that. Say, hey, you have the green light. Because people are hesitant to tell you things if they don't feel like it's going to be well received. So you have a few trusted friends that you say, hey, you have the green light. If you see something in my life that you think is off, something I'm doing that might be questionable or offensive in some way, tell me so that I can evaluate. And they're not infallible, so you bring that to the Lord. I've had people tell me, you need to tone down your preaching. If you had a guy, a friend of mine from high school, tell me this, if you were more like Joel Osteen in your approach to preaching, you would probably have a bigger audience. And it's like, Joel Osteen is not faithful to preach the word. And so I'm not going to take that advice. And just, basically it was like, if you water down the message, more people will like it. Oh, yeah. Well, Jesus said, the world cannot hate you, but it hates me because I testify of it that its deeds are evil. And so we need to speak the word and let the chips fall where they may and be a faithful witness. We're calling people to repentance and we're calling people to Jesus. And you don't come to Jesus with your sin in tow. You have to turn from sin and turn to him. So I appreciate it, Linda. Thank you for being such an encouragement to me and such a faithful listener. We have Russell on the line from North Carolina. Russell, welcome to Real Truth for Today.
19: Good morning. I tell you what, I was excited to hear what you were talking about. I'm sorry you had the technology difficulties earlier, but I tell you, I've heard you listen to your program before, and I tell you what, and the other listeners have mentioned it, what an encouragement. You're definitely doing God's will. I'm going to tell you
7: Thank
19: that.
7: Thank you, brother.
19: Definitely. There's a lot I could say. There's so much that's been said, but what really got me is that I've the points that you're going down on your list,
7: mm-hmm.
19: It came to my mind. I got so excited what you were saying. I was thinking, oh man, I need to be telling this about other people, and I thought, oh, this is wonderful. And I don't have that list. I was wondering if you would be willing to share your transcript with me, because I was thinking, man, this would be great for me just to have a short presentation at church and say, hey, guess what I heard this week?
7: Yeah.
19: And to be able to, as this lady before had said, iron sharpens iron, okay, mm-hmm. as a means of speaking to these folks, because somebody's going to needs to hear it.
7: Yes. Yes, I can definitely do that, Russell. Are you on the X platform or Facebook or any of that?
19: What's Facebook? Oh, Facebook. I do have that. I tell you what, I'm not fond of that, tell you the truth, because I just try to pull up your program, and there are other things that show up visually I don't need to be seen.
7: Okay.
19: I tell you, I'd rather, if you could, send it to maybe my email or my mailbox out front. That would be better, just because I'm trying to protect my eye gate.
7: Well, I appreciate that. Do me a favor. So you can reach me, Pastor Jeff at fromhisheart.org, Pastor Jeff at fromhisheart.org. If you'll email me, I'll email you the list.
19: Very good. Very good. Thank you, Pastor Jeff Shreve.
7: All right. Thanks, brother. I appreciate it. God bless you. We have David on the line from Texas. David, welcome to Real Truth for Today.
20: Good morning, Pastor Jeff. I just had a quick question. Sounds like you were getting some technical difficulties. And,
7: yes.
20: I missed item number 6. Could you just repeat it?
7: And, yes.
20: And that's all I need to know, and I'll just sign off and keep listening. Thank you.
7: Yeah. No problem. Thanks, David. Yeah, number six on the list of 10 was when I give my testimony or when I share in a Bible study or if I sing, you know, if I'm a singer or something like that, if I secretly long for man's approval rather than God's, and I'm living for the attaboys and boy, that was so good. That really ministered to me. And rather than to know, you know, I was faithful to share what God wanted me to share. My heart was right, that kind of thing. And so yeah, that deals with motive, you know, why you do what you do. And that can be lots of different things in the Christian life. You know, we can show pastoral care. We can visit somebody in the hospital, or we can visit somebody who's sick at home or whatever. If we're doing it for the praise of men rather than the amen from God, then our heart's not right. And so that would reveal a problem that we're not living, you know, number one, Jesus is not number one. We want somebody else to give us a thumbs up. You know, Jesus said about the Pharisees, when they would give, they would blow a trumpet so that everybody would know, hey, you know, Rabbi so-and-so gave. And Jesus said, well, they have their reward in full. They're not giving for my glory. He said, you know, when you give, don't let your left hand know what your right hand is doing. Give in secret, and your Father who sees in secret, he will reward you. When they would pray those long prayers to be noticed by men. And that's the attitude there on that number six, when I secretly long for man's approval over God's. It's a big red flag that I've left my first love and I'm forgetting him. We have time for one more, and we have Barbara on the line from Texas. Barbara, welcome to Real Truth for Today.
0: Thank you, Pastor Jeff. It's good hearing from you. I have one question in reference to the COVID shots and the DNA tests. I've heard that it could alter the DNA. Have you heard that?
7: I have heard that. It's hard to know on that what is, you know, really true and what is not. I didn't take the COVID shot. Did you take the COVID shot, Barbara?
0: No, I did not. And my sibling, my half-sibling, I believe was my half-sibling, she took the boosters and the shots.
7: Yeah.
0: And it came back that we were not half-siblings.
7: Oh, okay. Yeah, you know, I think a lot of people that took the COVID shots now wish they hadn't. I don't know anybody who didn't take the shot that said, "Boy, I'm kicking myself for not taking that shot." I think time has shown.

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4: American Family News, I'm Mr. Pugh. Three states are holding primary elections today, while voters in another will cast ballots in a runoff.
5: Polls will be open in New York, Maryland, Utah, and South Carolina as primary elections continue. Among the closely watched House races in New York is the one in the 12th District, which has a crowded field due to longtime incumbent Democratic Congressman Jerry Nadler's decision to retire. Candidates include former President John F. Kennedy's grandson, Jack Schlossberg. In Maryland, incumbent Democratic Governor Wes Moore faces a long-shot challenger. Utah's redrawn congressional map left an open seat in the 1st District, which has resulted in a crowded Democratic field there. And the primary runoff in the South Carolina governor's race leaves two Trump-backed candidates facing off. In New York, Tanya J. Powers, Fox News.
4: The Treasury lifting economic sanctions on Iran following a deal to end the war. Democrats and Republicans are questioning how it'll spend those unfrozen funds. Democratic Congressman Adam Smith accused President Trump of lying about Iran buying American farm products, telling CNN Monday he's, quote, making that part up. But U.S. Ambassador to the United Nations Mike Walls pushes back, telling the Democrats to have patience.
6: The Democrats can hand-wring all they want, but a lot of these details are going to be worked out in those technical talks. The vice president left, but he left behind our experts from the Department of Energy, experts from Treasury, experts from agriculture that are going to actually hammer out these details.
4: Tehran agrees to allow IAEA inspectors into the country as U.S.-Iran talks continue. But what exactly is the IAEA? Colonel Scott explains.
7: It's the International Atomic Energy Agency, started in 1957 out of fears about use of nuclear technology, born out of President Eisenhower's address, Atoms for Peace, to the UN in 1953. He said, quote, "We did no more than crystallize a hope that was developed in many minds in many places. The splitting of the atom may lead to the unification of the entire divided world." The agency's headquartered in Vienna, Austria. There are two regional offices in Toronto, Canada, and Tokyo, Japan, and liaison offices in Geneva, Switzerland, and New York City. Grinnell Scott, Fox News.
4: President Trump heads to Pennsylvania today to highlight American manufacturing.
8: The president will visit the Mack Trucks facility in Lehigh County, Pennsylvania. The 1.7 million square foot facility assembles all Class 8 Mack trucks for the North American market, according to the company. President Trump's American manufacturing is benefiting from his tariff policy, forcing more automotive companies to open U.S. plants. Affordability and the cost of living have emerged as top issues for voters ahead of the midterm elections, with polls showing most Americans are dissatisfied with President Trump's handling of the economy. At the White House, Jared Halpern, Fox News.
4: A conservative black activist says the primary victory of a far-left mayoral candidate in Washington, D.C. should compel Congress to take over control of the city. More from Chad Groening.
9: President Trump has already made it clear that he won't put up with Jenez Lewis-George winning the D.C. mayor race. She easily coasted to victory in the recent Democrat primary and faces no major challenger in November, putting her on course to take over from Muriel Bowser next year. And she's expected to be on a collision course with President Trump in the final years of his presidency. Phil Bell is an ambassador for the Project 21 Black Leadership Network who lives in the Washington, D.C. area.
10: What she's proposing, which is, number one, starting to end Washington's cooperation on immigration and also as far as policing is concerned with the federal government, basically intimating that she will fight President Trump at every turn, even though she has said that she wants to work with the administration. We generally know that if there's anything to expect, that is somewhat disingenuous.
9: Bell supports the idea of the

0: U.S. Congress taking control of the capital city.
1: I believe that is very much a possibility. I would like to see a permanent federal takeover and it be managed by the Congress so that it's managed for all of the people, because this is part of everybody in America as opposed to just those who live here, as is the case in every other state.
0: I'm Chad Groening.
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4: God's people respond with generosity, real lives are changed, and doors open for hope that lasts. Hi, I'm Rob West. You've heard about the devastating crisis in Lebanon and how families have been displaced by the ongoing war. Today, we're coming back to that story because while much has been done, the need remains urgent. Maylee Melke joins us to share what your generosity has already made possible and the opportunity still before us. Then it's on to your calls at 800-525-7000. This is Faith and Finance, biblical wisdom for your financial decisions. Joining us again today is Maylee Melke, the U.S. Managing Director of Heart for Lebanon. Over the past few months, Maylee and her father, Camille, have been helping us understand the challenges facing families in Lebanon and how the local church is responding with both compassion and the hope of Christ. Maylee, what a pleasure to have you back with us.
5: Thank you so much, Rob. It's so exciting to have this conversation again.
4: Maylee, over the past few months, we've been discussing the ongoing humanitarian crisis in Lebanon, and sadly, the situation has only grown more difficult. As the war continues, many families are being forced from their homes and communities already under tremendous strain, and they're being pushed even closer to the breaking point.
5: Yes.
4: I want you to help us understand what you and the team at Heart for Lebanon are seeing on the ground right now.
5: Rob, while there was an agreed upon 45-day extension of a very already fragile ceasefire that somewhat helped reduce active conflict in some areas and offered brief moments of relief in many communities, the reality remains very deeply fragile across the country. Families are beginning to experience different effects of the ongoing war, instability, and repeated disruption. There's a lot of fear, and there's a lot of uncertainty carrying emotional and practical burdens of the displacement, of loss, of trauma. And for many, this ceasefire has not meant true peace. So they're still navigating food insecurity, damaged infrastructures, interrupted livelihoods, and a constant fear that conditions could worsen as they have been without any warning at any time. So the need before us is urgent, not only from a humanitarian standpoint, but from a deeply relational, emotional, and spiritual standpoint.
4: Yes. Well, thank you for that update. Our heart breaks over the situation there. I also want to pause and say thank you to our listeners in particular. The Faith Fi family has responded with remarkable generosity. Our original goal was to help 275 displaced families in Lebanon. And by God's grace, that goal has now been met. And we are so thrilled. Maylee, from your perspective, what has that generosity made possible for these families?
5: You know, 275 families, Rob, that's over 1,000 people, 1,000 individuals, because of our listeners who are receiving life-sustaining support. And it includes food, mattresses, blankets, hygiene kits, diapers for adults and children and for newborns who are being born into this world through this war. But even more than that, it has allowed us to walk alongside families consistently, not just in a brief moment of crisis. Families like Ibrahim, Hakeem's family, who is a six-year-old boy whose parents had to make a very, very difficult decision to carry their kids in the middle of the night as violence was at its peak and just kind of run into the unknown. Ibrahim and his family were on the receiving end of this outpouring of blessing through our partnership. And we were able to get in contact with him last week. I'll just say this briefly. His mom told us, please don't stop your children activities. Even throughout the war, I know it's very hard. Ibrahim's favorite Bible story is when Jesus fed the 5,000. And for him, it's because he is feeling like he's experiencing that tangible and meaningful help today. And he told us over the phone, Jesus loves us, and I know he will not let us go hungry. So thank you so much for making that a reality for Ibrahim. It's such a powerful testimony of God's provision through his people across the world.
6: Oh, wow. That is incredible. And folks, we are so thankful for the outpouring of support for these 275 families, the more than 1,000 people that have not only received practical and much needed assistance with mattresses and hygiene kits and food, but also the gospel of Jesus Christ. Now, more people need to be reached with this help, and every $90 given is going to provide a full month of care for a displaced family, meeting these critical physical needs and allowing Heart for Lebanon to continue building relationships with those they serve. So if you want to help us continue to reach more people, just text the word faith to 98656 or go to faithfi.com/Lebanon. Back with May Lee right after this break. Stick around.
7: For your walk with Jesus, I'm David Wolin with Haven Today, inviting you to anchor your day in God's Word. 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Does Scripture agree with that view? 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
6: You You've heard about the devastating crisis in Lebanon and how families have been displaced by the ongoing war. And you've also been stepping in the gap through our partnership with Heart for Lebanon to reach those folks with much needed critical resources, mattresses and food and hygiene kits and the gospel of Jesus Christ, as the team of Heart for Lebanon is on the ground in that region, helping and meeting those needs right now. Joining me today is Maylee Melke, the U.S. Managing Director of Heart for Lebanon. And she just shared some exciting news that our goal of 275 families representing more than 1,000 people reached has been met, and that's been met by you, and we are so grateful. But the need remains urgent, and we want to, throughout this month, over the next week, reach even more people, and we can do that with your help. Every $90 given reaches a family with critical help and support, and also the gospel of Jesus Christ. If you want to be a part of that, go right now to faithfi.com/Lebanon. Now, Maylee, I want to give just a bit of a more complete picture about the ministry that is going on right there on the ground. You're building trusted relationships with these families at the same time you're meeting the immediate physical needs. And that's opening the door to deeper conversations, even long-term care, and of course, the hope of the gospel. So give us a picture of what that looks like on the ground.
5: You know, as the reality of the matter on the ground is at most fear, just in the last 24 hours, the Lebanese army urged families not to return to their homes because of sudden eruptions of continued violence. What we are seeing is beginning through meeting their urgent physical needs wherever they are, in a shelter, in a makeshift tent settlement, giving food, bedding, hygiene supplies that remain and maintain their dignity and their ability to survive. It is opening the door wide open for us to be there permanently and to be present with them in trusted relationships. Remember, our team is not going in and out. We are staying there. We're carrying that burden with them as they are journeying through this, you know, kind of open-ended period of displacement. From there, those relationships turn into an opportunity for just sharing the hope of Christ. And I'm just going to give you an example of Najwa. Najwa actually came to us. We met her through this war, and all she thought, she told us that I was going to, you know, find food for my family to survive. Yeah. But what I have found over the last 2 months was that my heart had been longing for something that I didn't even realize, and that spiritual nourishment that I didn't know even existed through a God that you tell me about. God has used your ministry, she says, to remind me that I am not forgotten. And this is how Najwa came to Jesus, in a very personal way, but it took time, Rob. It was not just, yes, here, take this package, right? It was hours of just getting to know her, who she is as who she was created to be, and getting to understand her needs and getting to take Jesus and his gospel and his word deeply into her life.
6: Maylee, that's incredible. I appreciate you sharing that story, because that's what we're praying for, that in the midst of this hardship and uncertainty, that God would be at work. Clearly he is, and he's using your team right in the center of it. Maylee, how are people responding as they encounter the hope of the gospel through Heart for Lebanon's ministry?
5: You know, it's true that we say in times of crisis, hearts are often open, or more open, I should say, than ever before. But what really points them to Jesus is not just the immediacy, but it is the authenticity and the, yes, long-term relationship that they're received with. It's the authenticity that the team shows, and that we genuinely care unconditionally, not because of your background or not because of where you come from or not because of who you were before Christ, but who we think you are in Christ. Yes. And what we know to be true is that our team and every single team member on the ground is a local serving another local who's in many cases experiencing the same hardships. All of our team in Southern Lebanon was displaced themselves and continue to serve. So this shared experience, you know, brings people together in a unique way. And it gives those who are a little bit skeptical about the faith trust that we're not going to leave them anytime soon. And that's how we're seeing families come to Bible studies in record high numbers, asking questions about faith and seeking spiritual truths. Nawal, for example, a single mom with 4 kids, said, even during the war, someone was still thinking about us. And this is why I can now visualize and understand in a meaningful and a tangible way what the deep love of this Jesus you talk about is. He's with me even in my darkest hour. That is the opportunity for the gospel that we have. That's the openness that we're seeing, the openness for us to model the gospel in action through this ongoing crisis.
6: Maylee, that's incredible. Now, we have an audio clip straight from Lebanon featuring Freddie, one of your on-site leaders, along with a child whose life has been deeply affected by the ravages of war.
5: Yeah.
6: Let's listen to that clip for a moment.
13: I very much miss my home.
14: Right now, thousands of children in Lebanon are living in the shadows of war. These hallways, once meant for lessons, are now shelters. But for the children here, they are also places of deep confusion and loss. They've seen things no child should ever witness.
13: We had just left the supermarket, and then we saw the bombing from the missiles. The rocks fell on us.
14: At Heart for Lebanon, our mission is to transform these crowded spaces into a safe space. When the world feels like it's shaking, we provide hope. Through trauma-informed play, art, and the simple act of listening, we help them process their fear. We are here to show them that while they have lost their homes, they have not been forgotten. Our goal is to replace their anxiety with the peace of Christ, turning their stories of survival into stories of hope. Because every child deserves to feel safe, and every heart in Lebanon deserves to know they are loved.
13: I just hope one day we can go home.
6: Wow. Boy, that story is heartbreaking. And yet we are grateful that you all are there, Maylee. Your team is meeting real needs and not just physical needs. You're caring for the whole person with dignity and compassion and the hope of Christ. Why is that holistic approach so important?
5: Because we want to see the permanency of their soul for eternity, one for Christ. And that has to go beyond one-time aid. That's where true lasting change comes through, a relationship with us and an utmost one that points towards Jesus. Meeting their tangible needs is very important. It does restore their dignity, but it's just a vehicle to build trust and create these relationships that will flourish for the kingdom.
6: Well, we are so grateful for all the Lord has already made possible through this partnership, but we recognize, Maylee, that the need is still tremendous. Help us understand as we close today what it will take to continue caring for these families and even expand that support.
5: Absolutely. We've made a commitment to continue supporting these 275 families on an ongoing basis. 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
6: Incredible. 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
6: Thanks for having us, or thanks for joining us today, I guess I should say, on Faith and Finance here on American Family Radio. 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Love to be able to apply God's wisdom to your decisions and choices as you live, give, owe, and grow God's money. You know, when we boil it down, it really does become somewhat simple as we think about we've got our giving and we've got our savings, we've got our lifestyle spending, and then we've got those funds that we use that we're paying back debt with. And really everything kind of fits into one of those four buckets, if you will. And we can apply principles that we see in God's word to each of those. You know, we understand from God's word that we're to live within our means, because that's the key to every financial success, being able to live with contentment inside of God's provision, that we avoid debt because the borrower is the slave to the lender. And so it changes the relationship and it obligates future income, and it may even deny God an opportunity to work. When we miss his provision, instead of waiting and delaying, we just use debt to fund a lifestyle often we can't afford. Doesn't mean debt is always wrong. There are productive uses, but we have to be careful. We need to have some liquidity, some margin. You know, there's precious treasure and oil in the house of the wise. You remember Joseph put aside 20% for what would eventually be a famine. We see that modeled in Scripture over and over again. We need to have some margin or some liquidity. We need to give generously. Giving breaks the grip of money over our lives. It allows us to participate in God's activity. We should be generous as we see how God has been generous to us, extending to us the unmerited favor of His Son. And then finally, we set long-term goals, because we know the longer term our perspective, the better the decision we're going to make today. And if we do those five things, and we put over top of those five principles, if you will, the idea that God owns it all and we're stewards and money is a tool, it's not an end, it's a means to an end, at least we put ourselves in a position to experience God's best in this area, to live as a faithful steward. Now, there will be challenges along the way, and perhaps you're in one of those difficult seasons right now. We'd love to be there for you, to encourage you, to provide some practical help. Or maybe you're in a season of abundance and just wondering, Lord, why have you entrusted to me more than I need? We'd love to wrestle through all of those questions with you. So here's the number to call. Lines are open, 800-525-7000. That's 800-525-7000. 425-7000. Let's dive in today. We're going to begin in Texas. Nelson, go ahead.
0: Yes, sir, Mr. Ware. Thank you for taking my call.
6: Sure.
0: I am trying to develop two things. One is for USCCA, United States Carry Concealed Association, and Patriot Academy, which is the Constitution, Bill of Rights. As an entrepreneur, I'm trying to make these things grow. I had to resign from my job. I was at almost 2 years, and I had to move out of my apartment where I was at. Things weren't good in either place. So now I'm in a situation where I'm trying to decide, should I help these two adventures grow or just get a regular job? I'm down to probably $1,500 before I have to pay rent again.
6: Yes. And how long have you been at this?
0: Well, the Patriot Academy, on and off, for I would say maybe three or four years. And the second one, probably about maybe a couple of months. But I haven't been aggressively going to make this grow because I was trying to do both between regular job, which I had, and try to make these two ventures grow.
6: Yeah. So break that down for me again. I just want to make sure I'm clear. What are the two ventures you're talking about? And are either of them paid employment or are they both self-employed kind of startup businesses that you're creating?
0: Well, one is called Patriot Academy. It's Rick Green, help people learn about the Constitution, the Bill of Rights. The other one, USCCA, United States Concealed Carry Association, similar to Patriot Academy. Patriot Academy, the books cost $20. The classes are free. USCCA, the books cost $35, and I can charge for those classes.
6: Okay. And you've already walked away from your other employment that provided W-2 income?
0: Yeah. Yeah, I was in a situation there where I had to make a decision. Things weren't good.
6: Okay. Yeah. And you said you're down to only $1,500. Is that right?
0: Yes, sir.
6: Yeah. Yeah. I mean, let me just back up. I mean, I appreciate your passion for both the Constitution and firearms education. I mean, those can certainly be worthwhile endeavors. The challenge is, you know, if you're down to $1,500 wondering how you're going to pay the rent, you know, you've moved beyond the startup phase and into a bit of a cash flow crisis. And so I think, you know, as much as I'd love for you to get this going and be an entrepreneur, you know, your main responsibility is to provide for your basic needs. And so I think the question isn't whether the Patriot Academy or the USCCA instruction is valuable. The question is whether it's has the ability to generate enough income to sustain you. And so you need to get pretty specific pretty quickly in terms of how many classes are you teaching? How much revenue does each class produce? What would it take to fill more seats? Are you charging market rates? At the same time, you know, I would start looking immediately for supplemental income while you're building the business. You know, there's no shame in taking part-time or contract work to cover rent and living expenses while you grow an entrepreneurial venture. And many successful businesses were built while the owner maintained another source of income. And so, you know, I think that would really be what I would be focusing on. And, you know, I think you need to be honest with yourself just about how much you're actually have the ability to earn each month from instruction, and then get real clear about what your total monthly expenses are. Because, you know, whether this is a marketing problem, a pricing problem, or it's just a startup and it needs time, in order to get into a startup as an entrepreneur, the key is cash flow support. You've got to be able to get through that first year or even two to build the business without going into debt. So I've got to take a break. Let's talk a bit more after this. We'll be right back.
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6: Great to have you with us today on Faith and Finance here at American Family Radio. I'm Rob West. We've got some lines open. If you have a financial question, call right now, 800-525-7000. Before the break, we were talking to Nelson in Texas. He recently left his job. He's 61. He would like to start as an entrepreneur, looking at a couple of businesses, one related to the Constitution and education, the other around firearms education and concealed carry, teaching classes, providing education, some of it he's able to charge for, others he is not. And he's down to about $1,500 and just wondering what he needs to do. He's not been able to focus on it because of his other employment. He's now freed up. The problem is, you know, we really don't want to be in a position where we're starting a new business where we're already under a cash crunch, because new businesses just need cash flow while you're building your clientele and testing the market and figuring out whether there's even a viable business here. And so I think your next step here, Nelson, is really, again, not whether the idea is good. The issue is whether the business can support you before you run out of money. And I would just say at face value, I don't think that's going to be able to be possible. So I would go into preservation mode. I'd create a bare bones budget, determine exactly how much, you know, how many weeks of runway remain, and really determine what it takes for you to live at a most basic level. And then, you know, you need to aggressively pursue revenue producing activities every day. And this means, you know, being able to see either a real path that's realistic to covering your monthly expenses within the next 30 days, or begin pursuing immediate employment and not waiting until the money's gone. Because the worst outcome is waiting until the crisis becomes so severe that you're just forced to take whatever job is available out of desperation. And remember, getting a job is not necessarily giving up on this vision. It may simply be funding the vision. You know, many entrepreneurs work full time while building a business in the evenings and weekends until it consistently replaces their income. But being able to do that out of a place of strength and not out of a place of desperation is essential for you to have any shot at starting a new business. Does that make sense, though?
0: Yes, sir. Okay. Thank you. Thank you for your time.
6: You're welcome. I appreciate your call. Listen, I know you'd love to be able to focus on something you're passionate about, and let's just trust that the Lord's going to bring that opportunity back. But in the meantime, I think we need to look for some consistent income just so you can steward well what God has entrusted to you and also be able to meet your most basic needs. Call anytime, sir, if we can help. God bless you. 800-525-7000 is the number to call. Let's go to Alabama. Kathy, go ahead.
4: Yes, I may be having about a profit of maybe $50,000 on a rent house I'm planning to sell.
6: Okay.
4: And I'm wondering what's the best place to put that. I have no long-term care insurance, and I am 76. And I have a few investments, maybe $20,000 or so. But I'm just wondering what is, if I should put this in a CD, this profit from the rent house, or... what direction I should go with that?
6: Yeah, it's a great question, Kathy. Let me just ask, related to the sale, because this was a rental, have you allowed for any capital gains tax in the $50,000 that you think you're going to receive?
4: No, I haven't. I haven't done that yet. I haven't figured that or asked about that.
6: Okay, so that's going to come down. It's probably going to be, for most people, it's 15% of the gain. So if you take the selling price, you subtract the original purchase price whenever you bought the rental property, and then you subtract out any improvements you made, whatever is remaining is your profit or your gain, and you would likely be paying 15% of that as a capital gain. If the total of that plus any income you have is more than $90,000 roughly. So you just may want to look at that and not let that catch you by surprise if, in fact, you're going to owe something. Now, with regard to whatever's left, let's say it is $50,000, do you have any other funds other than the investments? Do you have any what I'll call emergency funds in savings currently?
4: I just have, I try to keep, you know, $8,000 to $10,000 in my checking account for emergency fund, but that's down now to maybe $6,000 or $7,000. But I do have my little small school retirement check. I'm a retired teacher.
6: Great.
4: And my Social Security.
6: Okay.
4: Check. My husband died 2 years ago, so
6: Sorry.
4: Okay.
6: Yes, ma'am. And what do you think are your total monthly expenses in a typical month?
4: Probably $1,500, maybe to $1,500 to $1,800.
6: Yeah. Okay. So you probably have at least 3 months' expenses set aside. May even have a little bit more than that because obviously you're living modestly. So that's great. I think we could use somewhere between 6 and 12 months in a liquid savings account where you're earning some interest, but where you've got something to fall back on. And then beyond that, if you're wanting to take a portion of this and put it to work, I mean, you just have to decide kind of how much risk you're willing to take with it. You mentioned CDs. That would be on the more conservative end of the risk spectrum because it's, guaranteed by the United States government in terms of if it's under $250,000, you could get FDIC insurance. High yield savings would be very similar. Right now, I think expecting to get about 4% would be realistic on either of those, whether you do that through, let's say, a money market like, for instance, our friends at Adelphi Christian Banking, that's the largest Christian credit union in the country, they're offering 4% right now up to $100,000 in their money market. Well, that would be, a nice option for you because on $50,000, 4% is going to give you an extra $2,000, keep it very safe with insurance. but, you know, get you a reasonable rate of return. I think something like that could be really effective either in the money market, the savings, or the short-term CDs. You could use a local credit union or bank, or you could use something like Adelphi Christian Banking. But I think in either case, that would, you know, give you a little more liquidity. It would allow you to earn a couple of $1,000 over 12 months. And if you needed to get to the money for any reason, you've got it. Good news is you're living very modestly. 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
4: Okay.
6: Yeah.
4: Okay. So I
6: think that's a pretty good plan. 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
4: Instead of stocks and instead of investments like that
6: you certainly could do that. Yeah. So I think, you know, at 76, we'd probably want to put that into, you know, maybe a 70-30 portfolio using mutual funds. The question would just be, I mean, it's not enough to have an advisor do that for you. So you'd have to use maybe an automated solution like a robo-advisor, which you could do at something like the Schwab Intelligent Portfolios or Fidelity Go. Let's talk a bit more about that off the air. Stay right there. We'll be right back.
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6: Great to have you with us today on Faith and Finance here on American Family Radio. I'm Rob West. We've got lines open today here in our final segment. We want to get to as many calls as we can. If you've got a question, something you're thinking about in your financial life, call right now, 800-525-7000. Patty, ready for that call? And we'll try to get you on the air quickly. 800-525-7000. Let's go to Arkansas. Brad, thanks for calling.
11: Yes, good morning. I have a question about inflation. So I understand inflation is basically the weakening of the dollar. What is the opposite of inflation, and is the process and effect of making the dollar stronger a good thing or a bad thing? And I'll hang up and listen on the radio.
6: All right. I appreciate it. So let's start with inflation versus recession. So inflation is when prices for goods and services rise over time. which reduces your purchasing power. So let's use round numbers. If inflation is 5%, something that costs $100 today may cost $105 a year from now. A recession, on the other hand, is a broad slowdown in economic activity. So businesses sell less, hiring slows, unemployment may rise, consumers often cut back on spending. The two can occur separately or together, but inflation is about the rising prices. The recession is about slowing economic growth. Now, what happens when the U.S. dollar gets stronger? Well, a stronger dollar generally means imported goods become cheaper for Americans. Americans traveling abroad have greater purchasing power. Inflation can be reduced because imports cost less. And so that's one of the benefits of a stronger dollar. And U.S. exports become more expensive for foreign buyers, which can hurt some American manufacturers and exporters. And then multinational companies may see lower overseas profits because, you know, foreign earnings are converted back into dollars. So, you know, a stronger dollar has both winners and losers. Consumers often benefit, you know, while exporters can face some challenges. In terms of where this all might be headed, I mean, obviously we want to be very cautious there because no one consistently predicts the economy's future with precision. But what we do know is that inflation has come down significantly from its post-pandemic highs, although it's higher than what the Fed would like to see. What we often hear about is their 2% target. The economy has remained surprisingly resilient, I think, despite higher interest rates. We're seeing very low unemployment right now. We're seeing phenomenal corporate earnings. So the economy has remained pretty strong. Now, government debt, deficits, geopolitical tensions, and I'll say demographics, the shrinking workforce, are our longer-term concerns, and they are real. But markets and economies tend to move in cycles, so periods of slower growth are something we should expect. So I think, you know, typically for investors, the best approach is not trying to predict the next recession or inflation spike, but really building that diversified portfolio that we talk a lot about here on this program that can weather a variety of economic environments. And, you know, successful investing is really less about forecasting and more about just remaining disciplined and consistent through changing economic conditions. You know, we don't know what the next 12 months will bring, but we can prepare wisely for multiple possibilities. We can trust God as our provider. We can be faithful in setting aside for the future and knowing that ultimately God is in control. But hopefully that helps just to bring some clarity to kind of all of these things that are swirling here around inflation and recession and stronger or weaker dollar. I will say there's a lot of folks that kind of are counting on the U.S. dollar losing its current kind of de facto status as reserve currency. I just don't think there's a plausible option other than the U.S. dollar. I mean, there's just no one in our rearview mirror. Whether we look at the euro, that's just really challenging and doesn't have the size and scale. Whether it's China, I mean, just the currency manipulation and the lack of trust is just really problematic. I mean, there really are no other solutions. And I think crypto, although it has some prospects there just because it's out of being under a central bank, it's just not a viable alternative at this point. And the BRICS is really not either. So I think despite our challenges around are just incredibly high debt levels and some of the longer-term demographics issues here, we still are by far the best alternative for the world in terms of having a trusted, sound currency and a massive economy that can support it. But if we do continue on this trajectory without getting serious about deficits and debt levels, you know, could we have a European-style debt crisis here in the United States? I think we could. And I think that's plausible for the first time in a different way than it has perhaps ever been before. And so, you know, we need leaders who are going to get serious about fiscal responsibility. And these principles we read about in God's Word apply not only to individuals, but they apply to nations as well. And so that's why it's so important that we heed God's wisdom. But I appreciate the call, Brad. It's a great one, a great question. And call anytime if we can provide any further clarity. Let's go to Texas. Darlene, how can we help you?
12: Yes. What I'm calling about is that I have funds in a IRA, and then I transfer them the funds to an annuity. So the annuity that I have right now, I'm receiving the interest off of it monthly. And my plans is to take the interest and save it for my taxes, because I'm 71 in a couple of months. So I want to save the money for the taxes that's going to be due for 73 when I turn 73. Is that a good plan for that?
6: Yeah. Well, I love that you're thinking ahead. And I would say if the annuity is inside, I mean, it was an IRA, so it's an IRA annuity, then the interest that's being credited each month is not currently taxable. But did you say you are taking it out? Is that right? You're getting monthly payments?
12: Yes. Yes.
6: Okay. Yeah. So as that money comes out, then that is a taxable distribution. And so I would say setting aside some of that money for taxes is prudent. But you know, you're already receiving taxable income through those monthly distributions. You're not paying tax on the interest separately and then again on the RMD later. So I think the more important question is whether those monthly distributions are being counted. Well, they wouldn't be counted toward your RMD yet because you said you're 71. Is that right?
12: Yes, that's right.
6: Mm-hmm. Okay, yeah. So once you get to 73, if the amount you're taking out does not rise to the level of your required minimum, you're going to need to increase that. But anything you take out, if it's coming out as a distribution and not just being credited to the IRA annuity, is in fact going to be taxable. And so determining what tax bracket you're in would be ultimately what drives how much you need to set aside so that you've got enough available for the taxes when they're due. I think, you know, many retirees choose to withhold somewhere in the 10 to 15% range from IRA distributions. I mean, the right amount depends on your overall tax situation, but that's probably a good starting point. If you wanted to dial it in a little bit further, you could connect with a CPA or a tax preparer. But I would say, you know, that 10 to 15% of those distributions would probably, you know, be all that you need.
12: Okay, good, good. Because I'm just trying to plan ahead.
6: Yes,
12: so
6: ma'am.
12: That I can have those funds, because I'm collecting almost $1,900 a month from interest.
6: Okay, yeah.
12: So I want to put that aside. I want to put that aside and hold on to it, because I'm not exactly sure how much taxes I'm going to need. And my other question is, is there a 10% that they're going to require? Or a 15% they're going to require when I turn 73?
6: What's the
12: percentage?
6: Yeah, so the required minimum factor at 73, I mean, it changes every year, but currently it's at, I believe, 26.5. And so what is the balance on that IRA annuity?
12: The balance on it is about $400,000.
6: Okay. Yeah. So the RMD, let me just calculate that, would be based on 400,000. You divide by 26.5. So that'd be about 15,000 if it was this year. Now that table changes every year, so you're going to need to look at it again in a couple of years. But if you're already receiving 1900 a month, you're at 23,000, so you're already over what that required minimum would be on 400,000.
12: Oh, okay.
6: Yeah.
12: Okay. So let me ask you this: once I pay that, is that it for taxes for that money?
6: Yes. Yeah, you'll pay it each year, every year, whatever you take out as a taxable distribution in that year, you're going to have to pay the taxes on that, and then it's done. So, you know, it doesn't look like you'll need to make any change when you get to 73 because you're already taking out more than you need, and the taxes are going to be due in the year that it's received.
12: Okay, perfect. Okay. Thank you so much.
6: All right, you're welcome. Okay. Thanks for your call today. Call anytime. That's going to do it for us today, folks. Big thanks to my team today. Certainly couldn't do this without Patty and Devin and Taylor and everybody here at FaithFi. 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
1: American Family News, I'm Musty Pugh. Negotiations with Iran are still ongoing after talks in Switzerland produced a 60-day roadmap toward a broader agreement, and President Trump warning Iran to keep up its end of the bargain or face the consequences.
2: I think Iran, I can say on a sort of a different scale, is in its own way working out very well. Maybe it's hard to say just as well, but maybe almost just as well. And we're doing very well in terms of negotiating a fair and reasonable deal. If Iran doesn't live up to their agreement, or if they're not behaving, I will do what I have to do.
1: This comes as Vice President J.D. Vance returns from an intense round of talks in Switzerland, reporting that Iran will allow IAEA nuclear inspectors into the country, although Iran says no visits are planned. The administration is using a trust-but-verify approach.
3: Whether good faith or bad faith, you can't trust anybody's words. You have to trust what they actually do. Letting in the inspectors is a big deal, but again, we're going to see what they actually let the inspectors do once they're in the country. That's going to continually be a part of our negotiation. So my point is not that I trust or distrust anybody. My point is that I trust actions. And what the president has asked us to do is verify what they're doing, focus less on what they're saying.
1: Accused Charlie Kirk assassin Tyler Robinson and his defense team suffering a huge setback in court. The judge ruling yesterday that hearsay evidence will be allowed during the preliminary hearing next month, specifically rejecting the defense's request to compel Robinson's former roommate to testify in person. Criminal defense attorney and Fox News contributor Ken Belkin.
4: People have to understand this is a hearing not about innocence or guilt. It's a probable cause hearing. It's basically a preliminary hearing. People forget the standard for an arrest is not proof beyond a reasonable doubt. It's that probable cause existed at the time that this individual committed a crime. So that's the narrow scope of this hearing. So allowing hearsay in, allowing people to testify through pre-recorded statements, totally permissible in this context.
1: It's primary day in Maryland, Utah, and New York, and primary runoff day in South Carolina. Jessica Rosenthal has more.
5: Earlier this month, Lieutenant Governor Pamela Yvette came out ahead with nearly 29% of the vote, a few points ahead of Attorney General Alan Wilson. Now the two will face each other in a runoff. While President Trump endorsed Yvette before the primary, he's now endorsing both Yvette and Wilson in the runoff, writing in a recent Truth Social post he can't hurt one of them by only endorsing the other. There are congressional race runoffs as well, including in Nancy Mace's 1st District. Charleston County Councilwoman Jenny Costa Honeycutt is up against State Representative Mark Smith. On the Democratic side, Coast Guard veteran Mac DeFord faces retired Navy Vice Admiral Nancy LaCour, who was fired by Secretary of War Pete Hegseth as Chief of the Navy Reserve. Jessica Rosenthal, Fox News.
1: The Supreme Court got it right. That's how one attorney feels about a ruling against a federal ban on gun ownership by marijuana users.
6: Ali Daniel Hermani of Texas argued that a law barring guns from anyone who regularly uses illegal drugs violates the Second Amendment. The ruling is the latest in a line of firearms cases from a court that has expanded gun rights, but critics have posed concerns that this adds to a trend of loosening laws about marijuana and other controlled substances, thus making it easier to consume them instead of making access more difficult. In an interview with AFR, attorney Gerard Felitti acknowledged that issue, but still said the decision was correct and in line with the Supreme Court's analysis of the Second Amendment.
7: So what the Supreme Court did was it really narrowed the statute, it narrowed the law, it didn't strike it down entirely. So there is still room for prosecuting people who are intoxicated while they're possessing a gun, or while they're high while possessing a gun, bluntly speaking. That's still something that can happen, but otherwise, disarming an entire class automatically by the statute, the court found that problematic and unconstitutional.
6: Many states now allow for recreational marijuana use. Hermani, who was not charged with any other crimes or accused of using the weapon under the influence, said through his attorney that he is thankful to have closure. I'm Chris Woodward.
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0: be a leading organization in biblical worldview training or cultural transformation. AFA believes that all men and women, whether in private or public, should be free to exercise their faith without hindrance from the government.
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0: 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Thanks for listening to AFR. Today's Tuesday, June the 23rd, 2026. Tim Wildman here with Ed Battagliano. Good morning, Brother Ed.
3: Good morning, Tim.
0: And Wesley Wildman. Good morning, Wesley.
4: Good morning.
0: And Chris Woodbridge here.
5: Hello.
0: All three of you guys.
3: Here we go.
0: Chris. I like your spirit, Chris.
3: Yeah.
0: He's ready to go.
4: Well, he's got, out of that stack, he's got one good, uplifting story. And
0: yes.
4: He's fired up about it.
0: He's fired up about it. Yeah. We're going to get to it.
3: I'm sorry. It sounds like he needs to be on medication.
4: not necessarily fired up. Okay.
6: I do what I can.
0: Yeah, yeah. So, listen, the medications you take, Chris, are personal.
3: That's
0: and I
3: right.
0: wouldn't, you don't feel.
3: I shouldn't be asking.
0: You shouldn't be divulging to the world Chris's own medication.
6: People don't
4: realize.
6: There's
4: got to be a legal
6: this.
4: Thing there.
6: Once the show ends every day at 11, I go upstairs and talk to HR.
0: right.
3: About harassment.
4: On live radio.
3: On today's issues.
6: It's harassment.
3: Harassment.
0: I don't know. I've always heard harassment. Is it harassment?
6: Some people do pronounce it that way.
3: It's harassment if you're highfalutin.
6: Yeah.
0: I knew a Harris meant in high school.
6: That's what the...
0: He was a pretty friendly guy.
6: Yeah.
4: That played a flute. Isn't that what you said, a flute?
3: Highfalutin. There you go. I like it. Highfalutin.
0: Okay, once again, it's up to me to get us back on track.
3: Yeah, that's right. You do your thing, Tim.
0: I do. That's why I'm here. All right, so a lot to talk about today. Dr. Frank Turek will be with us in just a few minutes here on the program. In the meantime, I've got a job offer came in via text.
4: Amazon.
0: I'm going to look at it. So I don't know.
3: We were at folks. If you're wondering where that came from, as Tim tries to get us back on track, is we were talking before the show about how good spam texts are getting.
0: Spammers
3: and scammers are getting so good because you said, Tim, you got a job offer.
0: Dear candidate, it says. That's how it starts out, dear candidate.
3: I have gotten to the place where I am barely accepting friend requests on Facebook. If I don't recognize the number on my phone at work or on my cell phone, I don't answer it. And I don't click on emails. I'm getting to the place where I'm just going, I don't want to. There are human beings that I know. I'll talk to those people. Right. Everyone else, you're out of luck. Because the scammers, what'd you say?
0: Spammers
3: and scammers are getting so good at everything. And I'm just,
4: they're using
3: I'm
4: AI.
3: Just an old man who's getting confused.
0: They are using AI, aren't they?
4: Yep. So I'm trying to find the one that I've been getting. So I've been getting...
3: Walker, you said, Tim, while you're looking for that.
4: Yeah, sure.
3: Walker, you said Walker got an email from himself.
0: Yeah.
3: From his own account.
0: It's called email spoofing.
3: Yeah.
0: Wow. It is, we joke about it, but it's getting exhausting for people. Mm-hmm. I was reading how many texts and phone calls and emails people get that are tricks. I call them, trying to trick people into doing something.
3: Yeah.
0: To lose money. To get to your bank account,
3: right?
0: To trick you, and it's like you're saying, it's almost to the point where a lot of people are saying, "I just want off."
3: Yeah,
0: I want out. I don't want to have to see is this real or not anymore.
3: Right? Okay. Yep.
0: What did you say, Wesley?
4: Mine is going to take too long to explain, but basically, I was getting into details, but I was getting emails from a coworker regarding work. And within a couple of days, I began getting emails on a similar topic, but it was all recreated, and it had a lot of information based on mine and a coworker's working email.
3: Wow.
4: Okay. Yep. And it had my name in there. But that's how I caught it. It was talking to me.
6: Wesley.
4: Yes.
0: AI's changed, made life a lot easier for the spammers and scammers.
4: Oh, yeah.
0: Because we've gotten a few, not many. We've gotten fake invoices. I hear from people the same thing at their businesses, fake invoices.
3: And what's going to be weird is that eventually everyone's going to have to use AI to combat AI.
4: Yes.
3: I mean, you're going to have to, because the human eye is not going to be able to tell what's fake anymore. I don't know how many times I've seen videos about Bigfoot, mm-hmm. and you just go, I know that can't be real, or it would have been all over the news, but that looks totally real.
6: Yeah.
0: Mm-hmm. Mm-hmm.
3: Now, the six fingers.
0: How many spam calls do you get, let's say, in a week?
3: I don't know.
0: One or two?
3: A good question.
4: I get three.
3: Phone calls?
0: I don't answer them either. I'm like you. I don't answer them.
3: I don't get as many phone calls, but I get texts and emails.
0: Right.
3: I don't get as many phone calls. I guess I should be happy about that.
6: You know, several years ago when we got my oldest daughter a cell phone, literally the weekend that she turned it on, she started getting spam phone calls. It's like they have their tentacles out there, and anytime a phone is activated, the robot, hey, call this number.
0: All right.
6: And she, to this day, she gets multiple spam calls a day. On her cell phone.
0: Okay, I think. Go ahead.
4: By the way, you were tagged in this email, but it was your old email. That's why.
0: Okay. So they.
4: You ready for this one?
0: Yeah.
4: Tim and Wesley.
0: This is from some scammer.
4: That's right. Just one of many. Unfortunately, our culture has created fear around making obvious assumptions about human genetics, but I will go on a limb and assume that, and making a father and a son introduction that are. You can see none of this is not making any sense. That are Tupelo, Mississippi, lowercase s, has an abundance of unrelated Wildmans. I will also assume that Hotty Toddy is unwelcome. They're using AI to find out information about us while typing up the email.
6: If you ever tell me Hotty Toddy, I'm going to assume you've been taken by aliens.
4: That's right.
0: So I'm just to conclude this segment here on spammers and scammers. This job offer that I refused this morning, that I got this morning on text, it said, dear candidate.
3: Yeah. Thank you for your...
0: I just responded that I told him I'm 8 years old. So you're going to have to get back.
3: You didn't really respond.
0: I didn't. Okay. I'm kidding. Don't respond to these people.
3: No.
0: Because then you confirm that you're a real person.
3: Yeah. And then they won't leave you alone.
0: And they won't leave you alone anyway. All right. You're listening to Today's Issues on American Family Radio. We do have some good news. Mm-hmm. Some legit, not spammers and scammers, to report here today. And joining us to discuss it is our good friend Dr. Frank Turek, host of I Don't Have Enough Spam. To be an atheist. No, excuse me. I don't have enough faith to be an atheist. Heard weekends, 9 a.m. Central Time and 4 p.m. on Saturday and 4 p.m. on Sunday afternoons. I don't have enough faith to be an atheist. Frank Turek. Good morning, Brother Frank.
5: Hey, Tim. How come I keep getting emails from you that say that you're a Nigerian prince and that you want to send me a whole bunch of money to my bank account if I would just give it to you? It says Tim Wildman on that.
0: I know. Just send it to my bank account. Oh, gosh. You heard what we were talking about. People are getting exhausted with it. Mm-hmm. You know.
5: Can I say this?
0: Yeah, go ahead.
5: That's part of the price of living in a capitalist society.
0: Mm-hmm.
5: You know, people are advertising, okay? They, you know, I get frustrated with ads too, but on the other hand, ads keep the commerce going. I mean, it's why we have a country of prosperity.
3: We're not talking, Frank.
0: But he thinks we're against capitalism.
3: We weren't talking.
5: You socialists?
3: We weren't talking about getting ads to buy like a Boston Bruins jersey. We're talking about scammers.
5: Well, who would want that?
3: I would, and I made the mistake of searching one time, and now that's all I get popping up. No, we're actually talking about the ones who were trying to extract information from you. Yeah.
5: Oh, yeah, that's for sure.
0: Yeah.
5: You get plenty of that. That's not capitalism, that's theft.
3: Yes. Yeah, exactly. Yeah. It's quite the opposite.
5: Uh-huh.
3: All right, yeah, Chris, tell us the good news, and then we'll let Frank comment on it. Go ahead.
6: The commissioner of Major League Baseball, Rob Manfred, says players will not be disciplined over Bible verses on Pride Night caps. For people not aware, Major League Baseball has for many seasons now been a proud supporter of so-called Pride Month and the LGBTQIA+ community, so much so that Major League Baseball puts out feel-good things with rainbow colors during June, which is Pride Month in the eyes of some Americans. San Francisco has a team called the Giants, and they recently paid tribute to Pride Night by having players in uniform that had rainbow colors on them. Some players said, "I'm not doing that," and they wrote Bible verses on their caps. The Bible verse is from the book of Genesis, and it has to do with God's use of the rainbow to promise never to flood the earth again, which is something many Christians talk about and share with other people during Pride Month. And various players were reprimanded. They were ridiculed. People were ripping them on social media. And after Senator Josh Hawley got involved here, Major League Baseball's commissioner came forth and said in a letter to Hawley and others that the players are not going to be disciplined. And interestingly enough, the commissioner is on record as saying the players were not even informed of their rights, that they didn't have to wear these kinds of things. Players were not informed. They show up to work. This is the uniform. You wear it or you get fined, that kind of stuff. And so the good news here that I'm proud to share is that the commissioner of Major League Baseball says these players will not be disciplined over sharing Bible verses on Pride Night caps like many people said they would be. What do you think about all this, Frank?
5: Wow. Gee, I think I know why. Because the Department of Justice was about to hammer them with a lawsuit. Rightfully so. In fact, Harmeet Dhillon, who is the Assistant Attorney General for Civil Rights, said the DOJ had referred the matter to the Equal Employment Opportunity Commission, arguing that Major League Baseball's handling of the warnings raised religious discrimination concerns. Exactly. Let me ask you guys, why do you think we have Pride Night at a baseball game? What is the point of that?
3: It is to promote an ideology. Mm-hmm. And
5: But why? Why that? Why not heterosexual marriage night? Why not fatherhood night?
0: The bigots have come out. I thought we'd advanced.
5: Why not American Family Radio night?
3: Yeah.
0: Okay. Well, that's a very good question. Let me just say this, to clarify for folks. What the commissioner of Major League Baseball did in response to Senator Hawley's letter, he said that the San Francisco Giants baseball team failed, this was kind of quite interesting, failed to inform their players that they could opt out if they wanted to from wearing the Pride logo on their uniform.
5: Mm-hmm. Yeah, I get that. I get they could opt out, but why are they doing it to begin with?
0: Mm-hmm. Well, because all the world is, Frank. I agree with you. Why do you celebrate a sexual orientation or a political view? Those are intertwined. I think most Americans are tired of it. I think most people, okay, we get it. You're proud, okay? And we get it. You've added two letters since last year, So we got that. But, why is it necessary to have to be promoted and be exalted, for a Major League Baseball or any corporation or any company? So I think this is it's not good news that Major League Baseball does this. Now, is this the choice though of the team, or does Major League Baseball make all their teams do this?
5: Well, there is one team that does not do this every year, and that's the Texas Rangers. Mm-hmm.
0: It must not be compulsory then.
7: I think the individual teams
0: can make a decision.
7: And if they do that, then Major League Baseball gives the thumbs up to the decision to change the uniform away from the typical approved uniform.
0: Because normally you can't change.
7: Right.
0: Mm-hmm. It's against the rules.
6: Yeah, you get fined for wearing something.
0: Yeah, and different. I understand that. Every company has to have the right to.
7: And I think what Frank's talking about, because this happened in the National Hockey League, they started drifting towards the Pride Night celebrations as well, and the players were told they had to, for the pregame skate, they come out for warmups, that they would wear rainbow jerseys, and then those jerseys are given away or auctioned off afterwards. And what was happening is that you have, because the National Hockey League has a pretty good percentage of players from Eastern Europe, mm-hmm. most of whom were Catholic or Orthodox, they refused to go out for the warm-up with these jerseys on. And you had other players using tape on their sticks that was rainbow, and they were refusing to do that. And there were enough of them that these teams were getting embarrassed, and the local homosexual activist group was saying, how come Ivan Provorov is not wearing the jersey? You got four players who aren't wearing the jersey. So rather than have that embarrassment, they stopped doing the Pride Night. Mm-hmm. In the National Hockey League. Now, there's a few teams that do continue to do it. But if now that this has been clarified by Major League Baseball, it could be that you have more teams who do the same thing.
6: Yeah.
7: If you've got enough players who say, no, I don't want to wear the cap, you may see some of these teams go, all right, then we're not doing it.
5: You know, this is exactly like Daniel and his friends. We're not going to bow to the idol. You know, fine. Throw us in the fire. We're not going to do it.
7: Right.
5: Right? Yeah. I mean, but there too many Christians are like sheep. They just go along.
0: Mm-hmm. Yeah. You know, Josh Hawley's not a sheep, I guess.
5: No, certainly not.
0: Let me just say this, just to clarify for maybe people who are casual listeners or not Christians and they don't understand, what's wrong with you people? You don't want to be nice to gay and lesbians? Why do you object to this? Let me just say this just clearly, and that some people confuse this intentionally or don't understand it. Okay, there are many Christians who believe the Bible when it says that homosexuality is a sin. Just like adultery, or just like murder, or just like stealing or lying or
6: infidelity,
0: cheating. Those they're sin against God. In other words, this God tells you don't do this, and you do it, you have sinned. So homosexuality, the behavior itself, is listed as a sin, not in the Ten Commandments, but in other places in the Bible. Okay, so when you have a Christian player on your team, and you say you must wear an emblem that celebrates something you believe is a sin and forbidden, then you're violating their conscience, okay? And thus the expression religious exemption exists. Now, here's where the many on the, I guess secular left would say, they falsely equate what I just said as hate. In other words, if you don't want to wear this emblem that supports pride for LGBTQ XRYZ W91040D,
4: adding numbers.
0: Okay, if you don't want to wear this emblem, oh, what's wrong with you,
7: hater?
0: You must be a hater,
7: right?
0: See, it's like, and it's a false accusation. It's like saying that because you don't want to celebrate, I'm trying to think on the fly, you don't want to celebrate alcohol.
4: Or pick a different religion.
0: You hate the alcoholic.
7: Right.
5: Well, the reason for that is a lot of people think that love means approval. That, you know, if you're going to love me, you have to approve of what I do. But love doesn't mean approval. Every parent knows if you approve of everything your 13-year-old wants to do, you're not loving.
0: Right.
5: You need to stand in the way of evil.
0: Right.
5: And the people on the other side of this issue, the people who identify as LGBTQ+, they don't approve of our position. But that doesn't mean they don't love us. Love doesn't mean approval.
0: Yeah,
5: if it meant approval, you would have to approve of every evil thing that's being done. And according to the designer of the universe, then the designer of us, same-sex relations are harmful and sinful, and it would be unloving of us to wear the emblem. It would be unloving of us to lie to people and say it's okay. It would be unloving of us to approve of something that isn't right. This is why Paul says in the passage that everybody reads at their wedding, but nobody obeys, 1 Corinthians 13, that love always protects, love always perseveres, love does not rejoice in wrongdoing, it rejoices in the truth. So you don't affirm error. You don't affirm things that are wrong. When you do that, you're unloving and you're enticing people to stay in a situation that not only has temporal but eternal consequences.
4: I'll add to this, it's because of what we're saying, I believe, is the reason why this issue is becoming a slow fade to not being a thing anymore. Now, it's not, I mean, obviously it's not going to go, I don't think it'll ever go completely away, especially as long as you got Obergefell, the legal side of it. But we are seeing a lot of losing in this area. If you remember back during the peak of the woke era between 2019 and 2021, I mean, we can all go down the list of people getting fired for this position. I mean, Kurt Schilling, he's a baseball player. He was a sports analyst. He put on his own, this is back in 2017 or something like that, he tweeted on his own personal account the Bible verse that says a one man, one woman, and he gets fired.
0: ESPN, yeah.
4: ESPN fired. My point is that we
5: in the name of inclusion.
4: In the name of inclusion,
5: diversity.
4: That's right, yeah. But we could sit here for 30 minutes and list off a bunch of people that's been fired in years past. Yeah, now you've got this type of response here where they're like, you know, this is, I guess we're winning. It reminds me of the passage of scripture where it says, don't grow weary in doing good, because don't grow weary in doing good, because if you'll
0: hang in there. In Hebrew.
4: You'll reap if you don't give up.
0: Right.
4: And hang in there. So I think the Christians have fought this issue. Now, I don't think we did really good early on. We were really caught on our heels in the messaging. We were in defense mode, and I think it took us a long time. But a combination of Christians being better, a little better in the apologetic side of this, but also, too, time just proves us out. Because you can call me a hater
0: right. All
4: you want, but evidence over time, when I'm still being the same person, there is no hate there.
0: Yeah,
4: it's like the SPLC the other day. You know, they get all this false hate out there.
0: You know what I would also ask, Frank, is for those who say you're a hater, what if I say so what?
5: Well, yeah, they don't have really a moral standard outside themselves to judge.
0: What's their answer if I say so what?
5: Good or wrong is. Well, they'll probably just say you shouldn't be a hater. Of course, they don't have a moral standard.
0: That's what I'm saying. So where are you getting the hate wrong?
5: Yeah.
0: What moral playbook are you looking at? The Bible. Oh, the Bible. Oh, okay. So
5: the left is not consistent.
0: They're a Bible thumper.
5: Well, yeah. They're not consistent. They have these moral rights they've developed out of nowhere. There's no right to same-sex marriage because God has not granted a right to same-sex marriage. If there is no God, there are no rights. There's just preferences. It's just your preference against somebody else. Yet on one hand, people will argue there is no God. On the other hand, they will say that we have certain rights. They'll say that they'll say that marriage is a social construction, but we have an absolute right to same-sex marriage. Look, if marriage is a social construction, there's no right to any kind of marriage. Whether it's same-sex or opposite-sex, natural marriage, there's no right to anything. It's just an opinion.
0: Right.
5: If you don't have an authoritative standard of righteousness outside yourself, as our Declaration of Independence says, you don't have rights. Yeah.
7: Well, Frank, I mean, we have a – I mean, you're evidence, you're proof of – what happened early on when Wesley was talking early on. I don't know how much of this you want to share, but you were canceled, weren't you?
5: Oh, yeah. I was fired from Cisco and Bank of America because I wrote a book called Correct, Not Politically Correct.
7: About and they fired
5: sex,
7: you.
5: Marriage, and trans. Yeah, yeah. In the name of inclusion, tolerance, and diversity. I was not included, not tolerated, holding a diverse view. The left is not consistent, ladies and gentlemen. And by the way, back to the whole point of this. Sports is supposed to bring people together.
4: Yes.
5: You're supposed to sit next to one another, regardless of your political views, and cheer for your team.
4: Yeah.
5: Quit inserting sin into the sporting event.
4: Amen.
0: By the way, the owner of the New York Knicks announced that his team will be going to the White House.
6: Yeah.
0: Did you see that?
4: Oh, yeah.
5: That's good.
0: So, the White House is the place where all sports teams go.
4: Should
0: go. Now, they polarized that one.
6: Right.
0: That's so, right. All right, Frank, take care, my friend. Appreciate it.
5: God bless you guys.
0: Okay, see Frank Turek there, ladies and gentlemen. We'll be back momentarily.
8: It's my turn.
9: Here is your host for My Turn, Don Wildman.
8: On November the 19th, 1863, two men were speakers at the dedication of a soldier's cemetery on a famous battlefield in Pennsylvania. One of the men who was to speak was the main speaker for the day, and the other had only a few words to say. The man who spoke first, the featured speaker, spoke for a full 2 hours. The other gentleman said what he had to say in 3 minutes and used only 219 words to say it. 2 years later, both of these men were dead. The featured speaker died as a result of natural causes. The man who had only a few words to say died as a result of an assassin's bullet. Very few people have ever heard any part of a featured speaker's address, yet nearly every school child in America has learned by heart the words of the second speaker. I guess as one looks back at the thing, that how much one says isn't all that important. Now, you preachers and politicians, you need to take note of what I'm saying. One is left with the firm impression that what matters most is what one says. In other words, it isn't quantity that counts in the long haul, but quality. And this principle could be applied not only to speeches, but more specifically to lives. Take the example of the life of Frederick William Robinson. Hardly a person there is who has studied at the job of being a minister who has not only heard of this man, but also studied his writings. He was the pastor of Holy Trinity Church in Brighton, England. He regularly preached to larger crowds than most preachers do today. His sermons have been preserved and printed, yet he died when he was only 37 years old. Or consider Nathan Hale. He was a school teacher prior to the Revolutionary War. Entering the service, he was commissioned a captain. He volunteered for spy duty behind the lines of the enemy, knowing the penalty should he be captured. He was captured and was hanged the next day. The enemy refused his request for a Bible and the services of a minister. Yet he died only after saying that he regretted that he had only one life to give for his country. He was dead at the age of 21. There was another who lived only a short time. He was a carpenter until he was about 30 and then turned to preaching. His ministry was extremely short, covering a period of approximately 3 years. He enjoyed moments of popularity and acceptance as a minister and a pastor and a preacher, but was eventually rejected and put to death as a criminal and enemy of the state. His name was Jesus of Nazareth. He died at the age of 33. The two men who spoke at Gettysburg that day in 1863 were Edward Everett and Abraham Lincoln. I don't have to tell you which man's speech is remembered, because most of us know the Gettysburg Address.
9: This has been My Turn with Don Wildman, a production of the American Family Association.
0: Hello, everyone. Tim Wildman, president of American Family Association and American Family Radio. We are going to Italy in March of 2027. We're also going to Greece in March of 2027. And we're doing those tours back-to-back if you want to do both of them. In Italy, we'll be going to Venice, ride the gondola, and see all the sights there, and we'll go to Pisa and walk on the Leaning Tower of. If you fall off, we're not responsible. Also, we're going to Rome and see the Sistine Chapel and the Colosseum and all the catacombs. We'll see all the sights of Rome. And in Greece, it's the
10: 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So the places where Paul went in the Bible mentioned in Greece. If you want information on any of these tours, go to tours.afa.net, tours.afa.net, tours.afa.net.
11: I will praise the Lord at all times. His praise will always be on my lips. Psalm 34, 1.
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0: Hey, welcome back, everybody, to Today's Issues here on the American Family Radio Network. Thanks for listening to AFR, Tim, Ed, Wesley, and Chris. And Chris, what's your next story?
12: Well, I have more good news, it would seem.
3: What?
0: We can't ever get enough of good news, Chris.
12: Positive and encouraging, Chris Woodward here. Okay, so the update with the news out of Iran, or Iran, depending on how one might want
0: get to ready. Say. Get ready, people.
12: It would appear that nuclear inspectors are going to be going into the nation of Iran to look for and determine whether or not Iran is adhering to global standards of not pursuing nuclear weapons. That was something we touched on a little bit yesterday during the show, but that continues to be a story. And somebody that was asked about that is a man that appears to have gotten Iran to agree to that, and that is none other than Vice President J.D. Vance, who had this to say to reporters, clip two.
13: Whether good faith or bad faith, you can't trust anybody's words. You have to trust what they actually do. Letting in the inspectors is a big deal, but again, we're going to see what they actually let the inspectors do once they're in the country. That's going to continually be a part of our negotiation. So my point is not that I trust or distrust anybody. My point is that I trust actions. And what the president has asked us to do is verify what they're doing, focus less on what they're saying.
0: That was Vance?
12: That was Vance.
0: Hmm. I mean, it just didn't sound like, I don't know. But yeah, but did that sound like Vance to you, or do you heard him enough to know?
3: It's hard to tell.
0: Okay, I trust Chris. Chris, if you say that's Vance, that's Vance.
12: We pulled it off the Fox News show.
0: Yeah, he probably had a cold or something, you know, make your voice change, everything. Listen, this is, every day with these Iranian negotiations is, well, we'll see. That's kind of the only approach you can have is, we'll see what happens, and that's kind of what Vance said right there. Although I will say this, if in fact it can be negotiated and arranged to have UN inspectors have unfettered access to Iranian soil, where they can determine if and verify that Iran is not building a nuclear weapon, that would be huge in this whole negotiation deal. But I'm going to have to see Iran
4: agree to that
0: in writing and
3: in practice.
0: And in practice, I'm going to, you know, we mentioned it before. President Reagan, when negotiating with the Soviet Union, de-escalation in nuclear weapons, he said, to trust but verify.
3: Right.
0: So I think that needs to be the approach. And it sounds like it is the approach of the Trump administration in dealing with the Iranians. But, you know, listen, another thing, a side note, did you know that Vice President Vance's wife is 8 months pregnant? Mm-hmm. What's her first name?
12: Usha.
0: She's 8 months pregnant. She's in Switzerland with him.
3: She flew at 8 months pregnant. I didn't think that was allowable.
12: I have a BA in communication from an A&M school, but I have always heard over the years that a woman that late in pregnancy should not travel that way.
4: I think the reason...
12: She obviously has doctors with her.
4: I think that's the reason is because you need to be close to your home doctor.
0: Right.
4: In case the further you get along, but I'm pretty sure she probably had her doctor travel with her.
3: Well, I'm just going to say it's been so long since I had a baby. My wife and I mean.
0: Yeah, good. Good. Glad you clarified.
3: I don't remember, but I there were all kinds of restrictions. You know, I couldn't shove my wife anymore, you know.
7: all that kind of stuff when she was pregnant. Mm.
4: Yeah, I'm not supposed to laugh at that. That was a bad,
7: that was a bad
4: it.
7: Joke.
4: It was a bad joke.
7: That was just uncalled for.
12: Behind every good man saying, "We did it, honey," after she gave birth is a great woman rolling her eyes.
7: All right, I will say this. This is absolutely true. I've never laid a hand on my wife in anger. First of all, she could take me. Okay, so but when she had our first child, our daughter, she was in labor for 8 hours. Now, I was there for that, but afterwards I told her, I said, "I don't know what you're complaining about. I work 8 hours every day."
14: Well, oh, gosh. Oh, wow.
7: That did not go over well.
14: Yeah, I kind of want to stand back from you right now in fear of lightning.
7: I don't know what you're complaining about.
14: Today.
7: I work an eight-hour day every day.
14: Yeah, bada boom.
12: One day she should write a book.
14: Who should?
12: Ed's wife.
7: Oh. What's her name?
12: Her memoirs. Name, Chris? Mrs. Vitagliano.
4: Mrs.
12: She should write a book. Diane. Right?
7: Nice.
4: Diane.
7: Very nice.
12: I'm terrible with names. I'm still learning with you, Brad. Anyway, she should write like musings or something. I don't know, like her response, like her version of the story.
14: Yeah.
12: It's my turn.
7: And let me tell you, the cover would be a picture of her rolling her eyes.
14: Right. All right, so back to Usha.
12: Yes.
14: She is, I thought it was highly unusual that a 8-month pregnant woman would be flying international. But as you guys say, she is on Air Force Two and does have access to the best medical care.
7: Right.
14: So I'm sure, you know, they're prepared should she go into labor over in Switzerland, right? Mm-hmm. Aren't they in Switzerland negotiating this?
7: Mm-hmm. They in Geneva?
12: Yeah, I think they've been in Switzerland. Yeah,
14: you know who again? This is there's a lot of pressure here on Vice President Vance.
12: Yeah,
14: because he's the lead negotiator, mm-hmm. and you know he's got a lot on him right here. This is a very very important moment,
4: right?
14: In 21st century.
12: Yeah. It could impact his 2028 chances should he throw his
7: one way or the other.
14: Mm-hmm. Yeah. He handles himself very well. And everything. Don't you guys think so? I mean, I favor him because he's a conservative and I'm a conservative, so I know that bias enters into it. But just hearing him speak and talk and how he carries himself, Vice President Vance, something, and he's a relatively young man. Was he in his early 40s?
12: Yes, he's just a little bit younger than me. It's the first time in my lifetime somebody in that office has been younger than me. I think he's 42.
7: Yeah, I was going to say I was going to say 43, but
12: 42.
7: He's in that ballpark. But he's very articulate. He understands the issues. He understands our constitutional government, and he's a strong Christian. And listen, Marco Rubio, because Rubio was involved in a lot of this going on, his stock was rising. And now Vance, as he kind of takes center stage on the negotiations, his stock has to be rising. So, he's a good person to have doing this.
12: He is currently, I don't think, he was born in August of 84. So he would be 42 this August.
7: Okay.
14: Good night. Ed, we're moving down the life's highway.
7: Oh,
14: 84 was the Summer Olympics.
12: You were watching Mary Lou.
7: Mary Lou Retton. No, I told somebody, I told Buddy Smith in Devotions yesterday. We were talking about, I might have mentioned this on the air yesterday. I can't remember because I'm so old. But we were talking about something, and I told him, I said, "I don't like looking in the rearview mirror, man. There's a long stretch of road behind me." And right. I told him, I said, "And sometimes I fear the bridge is out right around the next turn."
12: Yeah. We had an intern a few years ago. Great, great young man. Wish him well. But I asked him one day just randomly. I was like, "What's the first movie you remember seeing?" And he told me the name of the movie, and I looked it up, and it came out in 2010.
14: Vance was born the year I was married.
7: Oh.
14: Anyway, Father Time waits on no man.
7: It is undefeated.
14: Yes.
12: One
14: All right,
12: day.
14: You're listening to Today's Issues on the American Family Radio Network. Next story, Chris.
12: I was just going to say, one day when Brent and I are randomly airing on every other Tuesday on AM from some bunker, we'll have these stories about how time has passed us by If the Lord tarries.
15: If the Lord tarries.
14: From some bunker.
12: Yeah. Well,
14: are you prophesying something?
12: No,
14: or?
12: No, I was just joking one day, okay. Like, you know, we're going to be randomly, because, you know, the government won't let us broadcast.
14: Oh,
12: anyway,
14: okay.
12: I'm just hypothetically.
14: You're rambling right there. You're rambling man.
12: Yes.
14: Okay.
12: All right. So there are some primaries today in New York, and these are things to watch,
14: I've been
12: even though
14: on
12: you
14: this
12: might
14: story.
12: Live in Manhattan, Kansas, instead of Manhattan, New York.
14: Yeah.
12: The reason why I say Americans should pay attention to and watch this situation is because, interestingly enough, in New York today, we've got battles between the far left and the left. We've got Democratic Socialists running against Democrats in New York primaries.
14: It's crazy versus lunatic.
12: Yes.
15: But they're both in the Democratic Party.
12: But they're both in the Democratic Party. Now,
14: see what I did there?
12: The Democratic Socialists have been, no shocker, endorsed by the Democratic Socialist Mayor, Zohran Mamdani.
14: Yeah.
12: So be watching these kinds of things, because what happens in big places sometimes inspires people in other places. If Democratic Socialists continue to win elections, it will inspire a Democratic Socialist in other parts of the country. So even if you live in Yaknabatafa County, Mississippi, which is a fictional place, you know, it might inspire you to run for office, which is why you've seen people like the mayor of Seattle run for office. She's a Democratic Socialist. Yeah.
14: Somewhere out there in America, there's a young 11-year-old aspiring Democratic Socialist who just watching the news tonight to see, is there a road forward for me?
12: Well, to that young man or woman, I would suggest you
14: only listen to
12: AFR and pay attention to Frank Keurig's Cross-Examined.
14: I don't know which letter they are.
7: We said this in 2020 as the Democratic Party was going through its primary season. You remember Joe Biden was having a struggle against Bernie Sanders, an admitted socialist. We've made this point many times. And when it became clear that Bernie Sanders could give Joe Biden a run for the nomination, it was the Democratic Party got everyone together and they said, we're going to have to get behind Joe Biden. So Bernie Sanders and some others dropped out.
12: Yeah.
7: And they threw their support to Joe Biden. He was able to win in South Carolina and get him on the road to the nomination. But we surmised that part of the agreement with the Bernie Sanders wing of the party was that if we do this, if we drop out and throw our support to Joe Biden, you've got to open the door to the socialist wing of the party in terms of making decisions. And it seems clear that not only has that happened, but almost all the energy within that party comes from the socialist wing.
12: Yeah.
7: And I fully expect that tonight, as we're seeing the results, I would expect some of these socialists to win. And that could spell doom for the Democratic Party for an entire generation. If they go so far to the left, if they abandon Israel, if they continue to defend men and women's sports, all these kinds of things, and then tax into oblivion the wealthy in these big cities and continue to drive businesses out, you could see a real struggle for political relevancy amongst the Democratic Party.
12: Yeah. It's something else for sure.
14: Next story, Chris. Wesley, you didn't want to comment on
4: this? No, I'm ready for the next story.
14: Okay, let's go.
12: All right.
14: Next story, Chris.
12: Well, speaking of people that are trying to get attention and possibly inspire others. We do have a story on our website from the Associated Press, which reports that Tucker Carlson says he will no longer support the Republican Party ahead of the November midterm elections. Speaking on the Can't Be Censored podcast, Carlson expressed disillusionment with the Republican Party. He said he defended for 30-plus years. He criticized the party for prioritizing foreign interests over American citizens. Carlson's views of the GOP have shifted, especially after President Donald Trump's decision to go to war with Iran in February.
4: Did he say what party he would be?
12: He did not, but I would guess it's probably going to be like an independent type situation, which a number of broadcasters claim to be independent-minded type people. They're not a registered Republican. Carlson,
14: I think we should all be independent-minded. I mean, make evaluations on people and policies based on whether they're good or bad, not whether there's an R or D beside them.
12: Yeah.
14: Although, but for practical political purposes, PPP, see what I did
4: there? Yeah. Especially for a general election.
14: Yeah. We have political parties for a reason, okay? And there are only two major political parties. A third party has been tried by people on the left and on the right, and they don't work, okay? Because they can, you got to, the things you have to do to create a third political party that's viable for any length of time are just impossible, okay, in today's day and age.
4: That's why reforming within the party is more doable.
14: Yes. Yeah, so what you do, that being the case, that's what I always tell people, why don't we form a Christian party? Okay, we can form a Christian party and get 7%, you know.
7: Well, not only that, we've said this many times, you can have a very popular independent third party, whatever you want to say, third party candidate, and for president,
14: Ross Perot.
7: Yeah, I mean, you can have someone who draws interest, but if they win, how do they govern? Because now you not only have one opposition party in Congress to battle against, you have two.
14: Yeah.
12: Yeah.
7: So you would have no support in Congress because you have nobody else except for the presidential candidate who's third party. And that's why it's so difficult for this to happen.
14: The money and organization it takes, Ross Perot, for all his money and all his popularity at the time, for those who remember that name from the 80s, I think he got, what did he get, 16%?
7: He was in the 90s.
14: Peaked.
12: It was enough to keep H.W. Bush from getting reelected.
7: Yes,
14: but I'm saying with all, and he had a very popular following, mm-hmm. okay? But he only got he finished still third place behind Bush and
12: Clinton,
14: Gore, or whoever the people were at the time that were running. So I'm just saying that your best option, if you want to make an impact in politics, is to be a part of a major political party, R or D, and then work within that party to promote your ideas.
4: And then and then if you go all the way down to extremely local parties, you can be a little bit more critical of an individual.
14: Well, that's what President Trump figured out at the time. He was basically an independent. I mean, when he first ran for president, now his ideas were more in line with the Republican Party, even though he had been a Democrat in New York, but almost everybody was, except for Rudy Giuliani. I'm just saying that even Donald Trump, he, much like Ross Perot, had a organic popularity, a following because of his TV show celebrity and because some of the ideas that he was promoting, especially America First. Mm-hmm. But even he figured out, hey, I got to get the Republican Party on board with my message.
7: You know, he got almost 19% of the popular vote in 92.
12: Wow.
7: Ross Perot.
14: Oh, did he?
7: I think that was the best anyone's ever done in a third party run. Almost 19%.
4: Yeah. That's a lot.
12: Man, when you first mentioned Ross Perot, I remembered hearing things in his voice. 92 was like the first election I really remember and seeing played out on television the whole year or whatever. And I just remember him debating. To his credit, he was able to debate Bush and Clinton at the same time. And NAFTA was the big topic or whatever. And he was like that giant
7: sucking sound.
12: Yeah, giant sucking sound. I mean, you should look it up on YouTube.
7: Cartoon voice almost. Yeah.
14: Well, I just remember he was on Larry King's show.
12: Yeah.
14: Ross Perot was. Would say, Larry.
7: Yeah.
14: Larry.
12: Man, a State of the Union in his speech.
14: Larry. I'm going to tell you something, Larry. Now, Ross Perot kind of was ahead of his time in terms of he sort of saw ahead on what he viewed some of our trade agreements were going to do, and that was hurt the manufacturing.
12: Yep.
14: Base in the U.S., and he tried to warn against it. I don't know what all his platform was, but that was basically,
7: he was almost an America First kind of
14: back in those days.
7: Yeah. He was against NAFTA, and NAFTA's been replaced with something, a different name, but that's when he made his famous statement that we go through with this, you're going to hear a giant sucking sound, which is going to be American jobs going into Mexico.
12: And that's what happened.
14: Yeah. All right, you're listening to Today's Issues on the American Family Radio Network. Thanks for joining us, Tim, Ed, Wesley, and Chris. Chris, do you have another story you'd like to bring forth?
12: I do. We have a new college World Series champion.
14: I watched that game.
12: No shocker here. It's another SEC team. The SEC, for the seventh year in a row, has won the College World Series. The latest champion is the Oklahoma Sooners, a team that finished with a sub-500 record in its conference and did not win a conference tournament game, ekes into the postseason, plays like their hair is on fire, and goes on to dominate the North Carolina Tar Heels, which was a very good team. They won it in the third of a best-of-three series, and the Oklahoma Sooners, for the first time since 94, are your College World Series champions.
7: You sound like a frustrated sports commentator.
12: I got into broadcasting to work into sports, and this is my moment.
14: Yeah.
7: Played like their hair was on fire.
12: Yes.
14: So the Georgia Bulldogs want something other than football, is what you're saying.
4: Yeah.
14: And no, not the Georgia Bulldogs.
4: Oklahoma.
12: Oklahoma beat Georgia, which was my pick to on that
4: and
12: side
4: the whole
12: of the bracket.
4: Thing, yeah.
12: I was half right. I predicted it would be Georgia, North Carolina, and I got half of it right.
4: So I keep up with this.
14: Oklahoma Sooners won the national championship.
4: That's right. So I keep up with college baseball real closely. And so after the fact, I had Georgia picked to win it too. After Oklahoma wins, after being, let me repeat this, sub-500 in SEC play, they accidentally got lucky in postseason. As a coach, how do I tell my players that things matter?
12: Yeah.
4: Or does luck involve?
12: This is what you do.
14: Okay, hold on.
4: I
14: hear the people from Oklahoma saying, hold on a minute. We went through the whole tournament, came out number one. That can't be just luck.
7: It's not just luck, because that happens all the time in sports.
12: It does.
7: You get teams who get hot at the right time of the year.
14: Or they get injured players back.
12: Yeah.
7: Or they get injured players back. And conversely, you can have a team that's dominant all year, and then they have an unfortunate string of injuries.
12: UCLA, perfect example.
7: And they wind up not
4: There's
7: doing
4: a reason
7: well.
4: For that, though. They played really, really, really weak teams.
12: They did.
4: Okay,
14: Oklahoma Sooner fans, you can send your emails to Westbrook.
12: No, he's talking about UCLA.
4: No, UCLA.
14: Oh, I'm sorry.
4: No, UCLA's that was
14: You're not dissing Oklahoma.
12: UCLA basically went
14: Oklahoma
12: like,
14: played.
4: They played phenomenal teams.
14: Yes.
4: Yeah. They played really
12: Oklahoma.
4: Good.
12: Oklahoma. The SEC, and this is going to sound like a homer kind of thing, because I'm from the SEC. I graduated from a school that's a member of the SEC. But the SEC regular season is basically the College World Series.
4: Yeah, sure.
12: That determines who's going to play
7: it's
12: other people.
7: It's a bloodbath, man.
14: Well, let me just say this. There's a reason for this, and that is weather. The teams north of the Mason-Dixon line, they can't even get out on the baseball field till mid-April, hardly.
12: That's true.
4: That's right.
14: And so they're at a real disadvantage. So your Sun Belt team, by Sun Belt I'm talking about from California – down to Florida, maybe north to Arkansas. It's about as far as north.
4: Mm-hmm.
14: Those teams seem to dominate in baseball and softball for the reasons I mentioned. Also, the high school players and the junior high players, which are feeding these college programs, they can play these sports almost year-round.
4: Whereas
14: you go to Pennsylvania and New Hampshire and Michigan, you're not going to be able to play baseball in 3 inches of snow.
7: Right.
14: So that's a disadvantage on those kinds of sports. Now, you get into football and basketball, then that's a more national test.
12: Mm-hmm.
14: And you see where Big Ten teams, for example, do great in basketball and football. Go ahead.
4: Yeah. I was gonna mention I thought I lost my train of thought about this being north and school wide. Oh, I know what I was gonna say. That's why there's all the colleges in baseball north of Tennessee.
14: Right.
4: They schedule their entire first month of baseball in the South.
12: Yeah.
4: So they'll come down here for February, all of March.
14: Mm-hmm. Right, so they can actually play ball.
4: So I was listening to one commentator. I was watching a team from up north play, and it was mid-April. They were playing their first game at their stadium, and State had already played 18 games at home.
14: Yeah. There is nothing more miserable than trying to watch baseball in 37-degree temperature.
7: Oh, yeah. Or a pitcher trying to pitch in it.
14: Yeah, they all. The players hate it, the coaches hate it, the fans hate it, the ones that show up. You know, right. So it's just baseball. I remember I used to joke because high school football used to start in mid-August and still does.
12: Yeah.
14: And then high school baseball starts in mid-February, and I told people, what's wrong with this picture?
4: Yes, right.
14: We're starting we're starting football in baseball weather, and we're starting baseball in football weather. So anyway, we'll be back momentarily with more of today's issues on the American Family Radio Network.
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19: But what if we became the church that realized, hey, we need to be family to each other? Young people left the church because they had no ownership, very little accountability. It was like we were going to wait till young people became adults and then they became a

0: National Security and Policy Analyst with the Heritage Foundation, thinks it's a sign that the vice president was able to deliver good progress.
1: I think we saw some progress on the nuclear question, ensuring that we'll see International Atomic Energy Agency inspectors come into the country and ensure that Iran's actions and words can be verified on its nuclear program. We're seeing the Strait of Hormuz open up, going from just a couple of ships transiting throughout a day to now seeing multiple dozen. And we're seeing broader talks about regional de-escalation, which combined shows that we've seen progress in these negotiations. And the only way that the Treasury Secretary authorized this type of general waiver is because of the progress we've seen in Switzerland.
0: But Kurt Volker, former U.S. ambassador to NATO, says it's premature to be giving Iran money.
2: Iran is playing games the way that it always does. They have Hezbollah attack Israel. Israel responds and they blame Israel. They say they're going to do one thing, then they don't do it. They negotiate some more. I really don't understand the financial part of this whole deal to begin with. If we actually had the upper hand, we'd say, okay, your nuclear program's destroyed. Let's get the strait open. Let's see how that goes. And then we'll go from there. But to take immediate steps on lifting sanctions, letting them sell oil, letting them get dollars or access to any funds that they have abroad, way premature.
0: There appears to be a rift between President Trump and Israeli Prime Minister Benjamin Netanyahu that observers say threatens the alliance between the two countries. But according to the U.S. ambassador to Israel, the two have never been closer.
3: President Trump was quoted on a couple of occasions using strong obscenities when referring to Benjamin Netanyahu, and several outlets have reported him saying that Netanyahu will do whatever he tells him to do. Mike Huckabee, the U.S. ambassador to Israel, spoke to the Jerusalem News Syndicate and referenced the rhetoric.
4: I know there's been an enormous level of anxiety about the relationship between the United States and Israel. It's been one of those weeks where we're all reading things and saying, okay, yeah.
3: Huckabee says President Trump doesn't reserve the foul language for conversations with Netanyahu.
4: But even this afternoon, the president has issued very clear understandings to the Iranians that if they think that the United States is going to fold and collapse, I don't use those words, folks, even in private and certainly not in public.
3: Huckabee says Trump and Netanyahu are old friends, and the only thing stronger than the language between the two is their commitment to each other and the alliance.
4: There is no world leader that the president speaks to more than he does Prime Minister Netanyahu. Theirs is a relationship that is deeply personal to the point that there is a candor between them that is probably unlike his relationship with anyone else.
3: He says, rhetoric aside, President Trump is committed to the U.S.-Israeli alliance.
4: America has an unbreakable bond with the state of Israel, and I trust that he means what he says.
3: I'm Steve Jordahl.
0: Happening today, the Alliance for Responsible Citizenship Conference begins in London. The nonprofit organization is working to empower citizens to help their communities and nations thrive. ARC board member Michael Schellenberger says the theme of the conference is the age of reconstruction.
5: Well, this conference is really about remembering that this wonderful civilization that we've inherited rests on a set of pillars that include things like free speech, equal justice under the law, meritocracy, cheap energy, and the protection of minors, and that all of those pillars are currently under threat by the cancel culture, censorship industrial complex, DEI policies, transgender surgeries, depolicing, and sort of the war on police, and that we really need to tell a new story that reminds all of us that we should be grateful for this incredible amounts of freedom and prosperity that we've really inherited from our ancestors, but that our schools and universities have been teaching people to view as evil because of things that have happened in the past.
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1: Hey, everybody.
0: Good morning, Brother Steve.
2: How y'all doing today?
0: Everybody's good, Steve. We're in a good mood. Chris really... He brought forth a lot of positive stories, didn't he, Ed?
3: Absolutely.
0: And he did it with a good attitude, didn't he?
3: He had a good attitude.
0: He did.
3: Plenty of energy.
0: He did. He said, now that Red Bull, you drink three of them like he did, that's going to cause a mid-afternoon crash.
2: It will.
0: I think. But Chris, he brought it for the moment.
3: And yes. That's what's important. It doesn't matter what the consequences are later on in the day.
0: Anybody here drink Red Bull?
4: I do occasionally.
0: Okay, when do you drink Red Bull?
4: I drink Red Bull about four times a year.
0: Right.
4: When I'm driving.
0: And you're tired.
4: I'm tired and it's getting late in the day. A long trip.
0: So there's a chemical purpose for it.
4: That's right. Oh yeah.
0: To jack you up for about an hour or two. And how long does it keep you elevated?
4: So if you drink an 8-ounce Red Bull, which they make them up to like 24 ounces, which I do not recommend.
3: This is bad for your heart, though, isn't it?
4: A little bit of it's ounces? Not. No, eight ounces is
0: eight
4: not.
0: 8 ounces. Yeah. An 8-ounce Red Bull.
4: No.
0: Okay, go ahead.
4: That depends on who you ask, because they don't quantify what I just said. It depends on how much you drink.
3: Right.
4: But no, 8-ounce Red Bull takes about 15 minutes to kick in. So you could actually drink it, sit there and play on your phone, and then get going. It will last about 4 hours of just like this.
3: Does it give you wings?
4: Your eyes are like...
0: Okay.
4: You don't
0: so
4: even,
0: if you're driving, it's helpful.
4: Yeah, and you don't even feel like... You don't even go like... I mean,
0: is it caffeine?
4: It's caffeine, a lot of it.
3: Now, the dumbest thing I ever did...
0: You sure you want to share this?
3: I'm going to share this.
0: Because you can't go back once you've shared it on live national radio. It's out there. The internet lives forever.
3: In the context of our discussion, when I was a youth pastor and therefore invincible.
0: Right.
3: Okay. I took my young people. We had a lock-in.
0: Big mistake.
3: A lock-in on Friday night. So I was up all night long, and then I drove the youth 12 hours to a week-long camp.
2: Mm.
3: Man, that was, I don't know how many times I had to stop.
0: You drove the van?
3: I drove the van. They were all
0: after
3: asleep.
0: Staying up all night? Did you get sleep?
3: I got sleepy.
0: Well,
3: it was a dangerous thing.
4: I would like to add, and by the way, I heard that you did a terrible thing. You shouldn't have done that.
3: I shouldn't have done
0: right,
3: that.
0: I know.
4: But you should
0: Thank
4: have.
0: Thank God nobody was hurt.
4: Should have taken a Red Bull because it reduces fatigue. Red Bull contains vitamin B, B6, B12.
3: Yeah.
4: Yeah. Here's what happens with this kind of stuff, and I've seen it before. You got to read the stories. You get one person who misuses it, and that's all they drink, 24 ounces three times a day. They go to a sporting event.
3: All during
4: event,
3: exam week.
4: Then they go put their football gear on, and then they end up having an incident.
3: Yeah.
4: And then the headline reads, Red Bull.
0: Bad for you.
4: Bad for you.
3: Yeah.
4: So.
2: I live on 5-hour energies.
4: Those are way worse. I'm just kidding. They serve the same purpose.
0: Those little yellow and red bottles I see at the convenience store?
2: Yeah. Mm-hmm.
3: Says Jack something on it. Jack, those little bottles. Jack.
2: Say 5-hour energy.
3: Jack, it's the named after somebody. Jack Daniels, maybe.
4: I'm is that it?
2: I don't
0: no,
2: think
0: not
2: so.
0: That.
2: That's a different
0: not
2: bottle.
4: That does not wake you up.
0: Jack, I think it says jack you up.
3: Yeah. That's it.
0: All right, we better move on here.
4: Yeah, we should.
0: Because we'll get a wide variety of opinions from our listeners.
2: We like to hear from our listeners.
3: Listen, I already sensed the judgment on me.
0: Do you?
3: Yeah. That was admittedly dumb.
0: It was a long time ago, and if you had to do it again, you wouldn't do it.
3: No, I mean, I stopped when I was tired, but it took like 14 hours to get there for a 12-hour trip.
0: Yeah. Somewhere along the way, hour three or four, you're thinking, who in the world had this stupid idea?
3: And I raised my own hand and answered to it.
0: 12 hours?
3: It's 12 hours.
0: Where do you have to drive 12 hours to a youth camp?
3: It was somewhere in Oklahoma.
0: From where?
3: From Tupelo.
0: Oh, that's 12 hours? Okay. Well, I guess once you stop and everything.
3: Yeah, well, we stopped to eat. And it wasn't straight through. I don't want people to think I was a complete moron. Come on.
0: Go ahead, Steve.
2: All right. Hey, can we start with the latest example
0: of
2: Trump derangement syndrome?
0: Okay,
2: This is beautiful. So Donald Trump is wanting to clean up the nation's capital for our 250th anniversary, which is, what is it called? This semi-subsequent, I don't know, there's a word for it.
0: You're not even going to try?
3: Sesquicentennial or...
2: Semi-sesquicentennial.
3: Semi-sesquicentennial.
2: Yeah, so like a 200... So
3: I had that once. I had to take some kind of... Put some kind of lotion on my feet. I had that semi-sesquicentennial. Well, it was from being in, the ocean
0: water. Yeah, we got
3: water.
0: It. Yeah.
2: Donald Trump has decided he wants to clean up the town. He wants it to look nice. And so one of the things he's done is he has he's taken the reflecting pool, which is that long body of water between the Lincoln Memorial and the World War II Memorial.
0: Yeah, and the Washington Monument.
2: Monument. Anyway, this is the one where you see the MLK "I Have a Dream" speech was around that. Well,
3: it's the one that Jedi jumped into.
0: Yes, and that's
3: said,
0: right.
3: Forrest Gump.
2: There it is.
3: Jed. Sorry.
2: So he has went and resurfaced that, made it to all kinds of nice and blue and everything. But they've
0: Were you nothing? I'm sorry. I mean, you said he went and
3: whole lot of
2: he had it done. He authorized the contract to resurface the basin, 2,000-foot long pool. Anyway, he did it in American flag blue, and by all accounts, it was just gorgeous. It really was beautiful. But it started growing algae. The water started turning green. Well, the left here who want Donald Trump to fail at everything and anything, always they want him to fail at everything. They are now rooting for the algae.
3: What?
2: Listen to cut 11.
1: She is doing good today, honey. Team algae, we're working hard. Everybody's proud of you. You are single-handedly doing more to fight fascism than any American has.
5: Yes.
1: Let's go algae. Yeah, algae.
0: It doesn't sound like they got enough people there to even have a secretary.
2: It was a large protest
0: for their club.
3: They're rooting for the algae.
2: They're rooting for the algae to make Donald Trump look
3: as a
2: bad.
3: Way to fight fascism.
2: That's right.
0: Yeah, that's sad.
3: I
0: feel sorry for these people.
3: I want to say something insulting, but I'm not because I'm a Christian.
0: Right.
3: I should just say bless their hearts.
2: in the southern
0: that
2: way,
0: is,
2: right?
0: That is insulting, but not directly.
3: Not to their face. Faces.
0: So, yeah. We were there. Our group was there last Thursday afternoon. It was green.
2: Oh, okay.
0: The water was green. But
2: had he resurfaced it at that point? I guess he probably had.
4: That part was complete. I think there was the unexpected. The algae part was new. Like another thing they're having to treat. They're supposed to have to flush it out, but it's supposed to take a couple months.
0: I don't know. What does it matter?
2: Well, he wants it to look nice for and blue for the American flag.
0: I think the reflecting pool looks nice, whatever color the water is. It's just a really nice.
3: They can't shock it like a pool with chlorine or something.
4: They can, but the size of it.
3: Okay,
4: I think.
2: Well, they can afford the chlorine. I'm sure. I think that they are. There's workers there that are trying that are getting the chlorine, the algae out. But my point being that the left, they want to see.
0: They're TDS.
3: Anything that's sad.
0: Yeah, no, that's what I said.
3: I mean, it's yes, I could use other words, but it's sad to be so filled with hate for a person.
0: You're cheering on algae.
3: That you're cheering on algae.
0: Yeah.
3: I mean, what's next? They're cheering on murder hornets?
0: Yeah.
2: If Trump had something to get rid of murder hornets, then they would.
3: They would cheer for the murder
2: hornets.
0: Next story, Steve.
2: All right. So this happened in San Francisco. A man and his fiancée were taking a Waymo, which is one of the driverless taxis that are in San Francisco.
0: Yeah.
2: And they get in this driverless taxi, Waymo. They're on Highway 101. And they come to a construction zone. And the Waymo driverless car misses all of the construction signs. It misses everything, and it goes right into the construction zone, which attracts a police officer, which doesn't, I don't think it knew it was a Waymo or it was driverless because it started chasing it with a siren on. And the poor people in the back, the guy's name was Elliot Slade and his fiancée were sitting there yelling, "Stop, Waymo, stop!" But it wouldn't stop, and the police were chasing it down. They finally did stop. It finally got out of the construction zone, but this is one of over what Waymo says is a dozen similar incidents in which self-driving taxis accidentally enter construction zones after failing to recognize the warning signs. They've recalled over 3,800 of their robo taxis to try to fix this.
4: Well, please tell me we have audio
3: The guy yelling?
2: The guy was yelling, but he was using words we can't use.
3: Well, first, let me just say these driverless taxis are way more dangerous than just being in a regular taxi cab in a big city.
0: Ooh, that was good and bad at the same time.
3: Way more dangerous.
2: So the way, would you ever take a driverless taxi?
3: No. I might in a big city. I'm saying I might. I'm speaking bravely. I'm not if we're going on a highway, interstate. Yeah. I'm not going at 70 miles an hour.
0: How do you tell the thing that it's going the wrong direction? I suppose
2: you can give it directions. Waymo stop here, Waymo pull over. But it was ignoring those directions.
0: But in this case, the Waymo, I think this is Waymo unhinged because this Waymo just said it had enough. It had a breaking point and it started taking off down a construction zone. Now that's just outright dangerous. You know what I'm saying? And the cops are behind the Waymo chasing it.
2: Yeah.
0: How do you get a Waymo to pull over?
3: That's and what then I mean. You walk up if as your cop.
0: If the police officer catches the Waymo.
3: Yeah. Okay. And makes it pull over.
0: Well, how do you make it pull over?
3: I don't know.
4: You have to communicate to it. Pull over.
2: Do the pit maneuver on it.
0: Hand signs?
3: I mean, and then a cop walks up, okay. And that window rolls down. There's nobody there.
0: There's nobody there?
3: And then there's two people in the back seat. And they're
0: terrified.
3: Cops go, and like, no, the cop's going, oh, okay. I see what happened. Yeah, you jumped in the back seat. Uh-huh. I was not driving, officer.
0: To answer your question, me personally, I don't know why people say me personally. I could just say personally. Because me means
3: right.
0: Me. I'm not getting in a van or a car that's driverless.
3: Even just around town?
0: No.
3: From your hotel to the stadium?
0: I'm not judging other people.
3: Yeah.
0: If you want to put your life in the hands of a
3: robot,
0: of an invisible person, you go ahead. But I know I do use, the Lyft and the taxi service, but that's a human being. But I don't know. Maybe I'm overreacting here, but I just don't. You hear stories like this, you know, and you go, well.
2: Yeah, this guy took an Uber home that night. He didn't want to get back in it.
3: He did, actually. Yeah, he did.
2: Take an Uber home. Wes, we hadn't heard from you. Would you get in a driverless car?
4: My first reaction is absolutely not.
0: Yeah.
4: But then part of me is like, I don't know. Maybe there may be a situation, a circumstance.
0: You can't live your life in fear.
4: That's what it is.
0: You know?
3: Apparently you should.
4: Yeah.
2: After your wife's going to have a baby. She's in labor. You need to get to the hospital right now.
0: Hey, we're not too far away from drone pickups.
4: So I saw
3: picking
4: those.
3: People?
4: Yes.
0: We'll be at your house.
4: Yeah.
0: Be at your house with we'll have a drone pickup in 20 minutes.
3: Maybe in Wesley's and Brent's time.
0: They did it on the Jetsons.
3: They did.
0: Have you not seen this?
3: I have.
0: Yeah.
2: I saw a video.
3: They wouldn't lie about that.
2: Speaking of drones, I saw a video on Fox this morning. The police were using a drone, one of these little mini drones, with a magnet attached to it to go in. They went into the house. The guy was armed, but he was sleeping on the couch. He had a knife in his hand, and they went and they disarmed him by getting the knife with a magnet and flying it away so they didn't have the knife when they went and opened the door for him. To arrest
3: don't those,
2: them.
3: Don't those things make a racket, those
2: I would
3: drones?
2: Think that they probably have ways that they can make it quiet.
0: Yeah.
2: If you're law enforcement. You
3: can. This world is...
0: It's changing.
3: This bizarro world.
0: It's a changing.
4: They're creating these single-pilot plane drone-type vehicles like the Jetsons.
3: Yeah.
4: And they're trying to get those. That's the next thing.
0: Yeah. All right, his dog... What was
3: it? Astro? Was it Astro?
2: Yeah, no. Astro was
3: is
2: a dog.
3: Is dog Astro?
0: Yeah, anyway. All right.
3: That was a good show. That was a good show.
2: The Jetsons?
0: Yeah.
2: It was a documentary.
3: It appears that way now, doesn't it?
4: Does. Astro, that's
3: Mr.
4: right.
3: Spacely.
0: Was it Astro?
3: Yeah.
0: Astro was the dog's
3: was his
0: name?
3: Boss?
0: That'd be a good trivia question on Friday. His dog, Astro? It just doesn't sound right, though.
3: No, it doesn't.
4: That's right. I'm looking at it, guys.
0: His dog...
2: I bet we could get
4: y'all arguing with the computer here.
0: Yeah, you're looking it up on AI, aren't
4: yeah,
0: you?
4: Yeah, that's right.
0: Okay. Next story.
2: All right.
0: Steve.
2: Well, the most popular handgun in California is a Glock.
0: Yeah, it is.
2: And
0: criminals.
2: But there is among criminals, among everybody, but criminals included. There is a way, apparently, with some aftermarket improvements or modifications to turn these into change the rate of fire of these pistols to what their people are calling machine gun. Now, it's not a machine gun, but it fires way more rapidly than California wants. So instead of going after the people who are making the aftermarket modification gear, they are banning the Glock. A ban on Glocks is taking effect starting July 1. The justification is that the pistols can supposedly be modified easily with illegal aftermarket conversion devices that fundamentally alter their rate of fire. The state, according to the New York Post, the state has decided to restrict future retail access to the Glock. It's the instead of punishing, thereby punishing law-abiding citizens for the actions of criminals, it's the legislative equivalent of banning Honda Civics because someone used it as a giveaway car.
4: Well, also, too, it's already illegal in all 50 states to alter any firearm to become an automatic weapon.
3: Yeah,
4: that's already illegal, even in California.
2: So the experts here who are Second Amendment experts are saying that this is kind of a test case. They're seeing if this takes in California, survives court challenges, it might be something that gun restriction advocates will try to implement nationwide.
4: They can start with California, New York. That's an easy one.
0: So you're telling me that California, the state, passed a law.
4: July 1st, it comes into effect.
0: Mm-hmm. Okay, July, that bans the Glock.
3: Well, a particular model of the Glock.
0: Okay.
4: The new one. It's a new
2: firearms
4: Glock.
2: Dealers across the state will no longer be permitted to sell new Glock handguns or similar models. Maybe that this particular modification works on every Glock.
3: Okay.
4: Yes, but you still have to modify it. Yeah. It doesn't come out of the box as an automatic weapon. And the point that I just made at the beginning is it's already illegal to modify them. But that's why they're trying to find a loophole here to ban a gun.
3: Yeah,
4: a firearm.
3: The most popular handgun in the country.
4: That's right.
0: Yeah, that's what I was going to say. Glock would be the number one handgun in the U.S., right?
3: So people probably preferred by a lot of
0: California, law enforcement. This means they're going to be outlawed.
2: Mm-hmm. Yeah,
0: as of July 1st.
2: If you already own one, you can keep it.
4: So that's the thing. That's another thing.
2: Your grandfathered in.
4: Yep. So now you get gun owner of America and other places saying, "Go buy this gun, as many of them as you can, because it's outlawed after July 1st."
0: But your grandfathered in.
4: Yes. So apparently it's not that harming.
0: That bad, or they would grandfather it in.
3: Right.
4: Because then it would have to be a gun buyback or a gun turn your gun in, or, you know.
3: But then you own a gun that is under a cloud of suspicion.
4: Yeah, sure.
3: Because if you do own one, miraculously in California, yeah, and the cop says, "What have you got?" "Well, I have a Glock." "Oh."
4: Yeah.
3: "Well, I bought it before it became illegal."
4: That's right.
3: Now you got to produce papers. I want to see your papers.
2: The law also will require firearms dealers to complete comprehensive state-approved training designed to help them identify customers who might pose a danger to themselves or others. So dealers have to take training so that they can say, "You don't look like you need a gun."
3: This is the Second Amendment, death by a thousand cuts.
4: Yeah, that's right.
3: This legislation is going to become so onerous that people just say it's just not worth the hassle.
0: Let me guys ask you this, and this has been talked about and discussed 1,000 times, but I'll bring it up one more time because, you know, in trying to have discussions on this, the Second Amendment of the Constitution, which is pretty high on the list for the founding fathers,
4: mm-hmm,
0: if it's right after freedom of religion and freedom of speech,
4: mm-hmm,
0: what we're fighting for, and that is for people to have the right to
4: keep and bear arms.
0: To keep arms. And they're basically arms. Okay, so here's my question. When you ban by legislation, by law, firearms of any kind, all right, which I understand.
4: You don't have to explain that. We get that.
0: But here's what I'm asking is, what makes you think that criminals or bad guys are going to obey gun laws? Don't they read the sign that robbery of this bank is against the law? disperse? You know,
3: they
0: help me understand, that's not the point.
3: The point of the law is to make owning guns illegal. Is to undermine the Second Amendment.
0: They say it isn't. Some of them would say it is, but I mean,
3: they think only the police should have guns, and so they don't think that. Huh?
4: The New York mayor thinks that the police should not. They should not have guns. They should have.
3: I'm just saying, in general, they want the police to be in charge of law enforcement. And for you to call the police.
0: This is the defund police people.
3: This is the, well, no, no this is the anti-gun people.
0: Okay, anti-gun
3: people. And so they don't care about the criminals. They care about taking guns away from ordinary citizens.
0: Why would you have that approach? What even makes sense about that?
2: You can't take over a country if you're going to oppress your people. If they're armed, they're going to fight back. You got to take their guns, and then you can take their freedom.
0: Okay, so are you telling me the average lefty out there who, like I was reading the other day, the mayor of Chicago, what's his name, Johnson or?
2: Brandon Johnson,
0: Okay. He was talking about, I think it was this case, maybe another, but he was talking about the deaths in the city of Chicago over the weekend, and we all know that makes national attention because it's usually 20 or 30 or something like that. And they always say caused by gun violence.
2: Right.
0: And I guess if you believe that guns act on their own, the guns, you know, on Friday night, the guns get out of the shelf, get off the shelf in Chicago and go looking for victims. I guess if you believe that, then yes, you would want to get rid of those guns.
2: You know, it's interesting. In England, they're having a spate of crimes using knives because nobody
0: over there has guns. Going to ban knives?
2: They are. They're talking about knife control. Literally talking about knife control.
0: And the bad guys will obey that, right?
3: Well, the anti-gun people generally think that the existence of guns in this country, you have all these companies produce guns for the citizens because of the Second Amendment, is the reason why criminals have guns. That is their idea, that if you can stop people from buying guns and owning guns, even law-abiding citizens, these gun companies will go out of business and the criminals won't have any guns to steal. And therefore, you'll have a decrease in gun violence.
4: Now, the group of people that you're talking about, that I think you're trying to get to the bottom of that, there is a large group of left-leaning activists that do have an unofficial or not complete approach to empathy. They would see a school shooting and say to themselves, if we would take the guns up, that would have not have happened.
3: Right.
4: But the FBI has reported that there's around 45,000 deaths annually in the United States, which also includes suicide by a firearm.
0: Right.
4: And FBI also reported that around 500,000 people are saved each year because of the firearms.
3: Because of the Second Amendment.
4: Because of the Second Amendment.
3: By the way, I know we're almost out of time. It's His Boy Elroy in the Jetsons theme song, not his dog Astro.
0: Okay, Elroy was his son.
3: Elroy was his
0: Astro
3: son.
0: Astro was the dog.
3: That was the most important piece of information. They had a
4: Second Amendment in the Jetsons. Remember the laser gun?
2: Yeah.
0: All right, we're out of time. And Steve, thank you.
2: My pleasure.
0: Thanks to Brent, Creeley. All right, and I don't have time. Everybody else who helped with the show, we'll see you tomorrow.
5: Hello, this is Ed Vitagliano, co-host of Today's Issues on AFI. That's right, it's a Boston accent. And that's because I wanted to invite you to join Wesley and Walker Wildman, as well as yours truly, on a tour of my hometown of Boston this September. 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On Wednesday, we'll visit Paul Revere's house and learn more about his midnight ride to warn of the approaching British troops. Thursday, we'll go aboard the USS Constitution, which is docked in Boston Harbor. Historian Stephen McDowell of the Providence Foundation will be with us to point out spiritual significance. And this is just a brief sampling of the stops on our list. For all the information about our September Boston tour, visit tours.afa.net. 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And I hope to see you there. And maybe, just maybe, we'll park a few cars by Harvard Yard.
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7: 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You know, Paul in Galatians 6 says what? Bear one another's burdens and thus fulfill the law of Christ. In 1 Corinthians 13, he says, when one part of the body suffers, we suffer together. 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Let me ask you, if that were you, wouldn't you pray that someone, anyone, would send you a Bible? One of those families of believers belongs to Wendell.
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9: Hey everybody, Walker Wildman here. 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Episode 9 of AFA at Home, One Nation Under God, celebrating America's 250th anniversary. That's our theme. That's our title and subtitle for this video session. Coming out very soon for you. Stay tuned on July 4th, 2026, on America's 250th birthday. We're going to release this video. 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

0: We are, in essence, a Christian nation. Not to say that other people of faith can't be here. No, that's the beauty of America. But to say that we aren't a Christian nation, that we don't have that foundation, is not true.
1: Welcome to In Grace with Jim Scudder, the senior pastor of Quentin Road Baptist Church in suburban Chicago. He is also the president of Dayspring Bible College, shaping the next generation of Christian leaders.
0: Welcome back to In Grace. I'm Jim Scudder, and we're celebrating America's 250th birthday. How exciting it is coming up in just a few weeks to be turning 250. Now, compared to other worlds, countries, and empires, we're very young. But we've made it to 250 years. I don't know how much more time we have until the Lord returns, but I hope that we continue to be a beacon of light, of freedom in the world. And I hope we use the freedom that we have for the sake of the gospel and for souls. And today we're going to be taking you to several different places where I'm taking my grandkids on a trip, searching for the secret to America's greatness. And I'll tell you more about that in a second. Have you gotten the America 250 bookmark from us here at In Grace? On the one side, it says America 250. On the other, it says In God We Trust. This is a great memento that you can put in your Bible. You can put anywhere to help you remember how faithful God has been in these 250 years, and that we can ask for his help for another 250 or more if the Lord tarries that long. We also have some other really, really wonderful video series that will share with you and your kids and your grandkids that America has a godly foundation. 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All right, now let's go to our special show today, where we're going to be both in the pulpit at Quentin Road Baptist Church preaching, but also sharing clips from our journey out to the East Coast to Fort McHenry. That's where we're starting today with my granddaughter Willow, my grandson Charlie, and my granddaughter Chloe. And we're using the song, The Star-Spangled Banner, as our placeholder today and telling that story with vocalist Sydney Fontana. She's part of our staff at Quentin Road Baptist Church and Dayspring Bible College, and you're going to absolutely love her voice and the story of freedom. Charlie and Willow, check it out. Fort McHenry and the flag. Can you imagine Francis Scott Key out here on the British ship? And he was wondering, with all that bombing and all the rockets, is the fort going to be there? Is the fort going to be there? And then in the morning, as the light came up from the east, the sun hit this big flag. And he said, the country survived. The fort survived. And America was saved. And then he wrote that amazing poem. And that became the lyrics to the song, what?
2: The national anthem?
0: The national anthem, the Star-Spangled Banner.

0: There's currently a debate about Francis Scott Key, the man who penned the beautiful words, "Land of the free and home of the brave," defended enslaved people in court, and argued against the international slave trade, himself was a slave owner. Because of this, some have called to change our national anthem. Hopefully, we won't let that happen. Some of our nation's founders were flawed, as in the case of all humans, but they did ascribe to the Declaration of Independence's famous words, "We hold these truths to be self-evident, that all men are created equal, and that they are endowed by their Creator with certain unalienable rights." Our history is our history. Allowing slavery and segregation was wrong, but the arc of America is good, and we eventually got it right. If America were not a great nation, millions would not have tried to make this their home. I had a chance to take Charlie to New York City to see the Statue of Liberty. Lady Liberty, a symbol of America's beacon of light to the world, stands today, as she has for over 135 years, with her torch raised to the sky.
1: The people coming to America on ships would have seen the Statue of Liberty, and that would have been freedom. We finally found freedom and opportunity in America. But then they would come here and get off the ship, and here is where they would first step onto American soil, and there were thousands and thousands of people that were processed here and got to America right here on Ellis Island. This is an important part of our history, isn't it?
2: Yeah.
1: Isn't it cool that we're here?
2: Yeah.
0: America is also great because we are a nation willing to sacrifice. September 11th, 2001 is a testimony of America's amazing heroes.
3: All right, Charlie, we are at the 9/11 Memorial. If we're trying to find out why America's great, it's because we have heroes that ran into a burning building, and firefighters and police officers went up into these buildings to rescue people. Are you thankful for heroes?
2: Yeah.
3: Are you thankful for firefighters and policemen?
2: Yeah.
3: Yeah. So let's always remember what happened here on 9/11.
4: I think one of the most important things we can do as parents, grandparents, aunts, and uncles is to teach our kids what we have in America and to show them that America is great. People are still doing everything they can to come into this country to live here. And that really disproves the whole narrative that we're a systemically racist country or an evil country. If we were that way, people wouldn't be flooding to get into our country. But America is great because of bravery and perseverance and heroes. And why is it that we have a country that have so many people have offered their lives for others in this country? Why is it? Well, I think the secret to America's greatness really rests on this next part, and that is America is founded upon God. America is founded upon the foundation of biblical principles. Now, I'm not saying that America is now God's country, right? That America has replaced Israel and we're the hope of the world. You know, I think America can do a lot for God, but the answer to the world is not America, okay? So we have to keep that balance. But Patrick Henry, one of the great leaders during the Revolutionary War, he said, "It cannot be emphasized too strongly or too often that this great nation was founded not by religionists, but by Christians. Not on religions, but on the gospel of Jesus Christ. For this very reason, peoples of other faiths have been afforded asylum, prosperity, and freedom of worship." We filmed a number of segments at some of the memorials and monuments in Washington, D.C., and we don't have time to show you everything, but we want to show you a couple clips from me taking Charlie and Willow to Washington. But since I was there, we spent the day filming with the grandkids, and I want to show you a clip from that. Back in Washington, D.C., we took Charlie and Willow to several monuments and memorials. Throughout our history, our military leaders and commanders-in-chief have spoken very favorably of God, Jesus, and the Bible.
1: All right, Charlie, Willow, where are we now?
2: Washington Monument.
1: Yep, the Washington Monument. How tall is it?
2: 2,000 feet.
1: You just made that up, but not quite. 555 feet tall. And I think it's supposed to be the tallest thing in Washington, D.C. And it was built to honor who?
2: George Washington.
1: George Washington. You know, he was the first president of the United States. He was an amazing man. He fought. He led our troops. He was a general in our Revolutionary War. Somebody said this about him. He was first in war, first in peace, and first in the hearts of his countrymen. America, guys, was founded upon God and the Bible. That's our history. No matter what anyone tells you, America is a good nation because it was founded by godly leaders like George Washington.

0: I have a question for you.
1: What?
0: Whoever gives me the answer gets the prize.
1: For what?
0: What money is Abraham Lincoln on?
1: A penny.
0: A penny? That's right. You get the penny? That's worth a lot. And what else is he on?
1: A five.
0: Dude. There you go. Okay. Let me tell you guys a little bit about Abraham Lincoln. First of all, I think he was the greatest president we've ever had. Now, George Washington was a great, great president. Abraham Lincoln was great because he made a decision. Even though it meant the country was going to go to war against each other, it's called the Civil War, brother fighting against brother, he did it for freedom because there were a lot of people in this country that were enslaved. And what a wonderful man he was. He also was a person of faith. Later on in his life especially, he said some great things. On November 15th, 1862, Abraham Lincoln said this about our military. The discipline and character of the national forces should not suffer, nor the cause they defend, be imperiled by the profanation of the day or name of the Most High. At this time of public distress, adopting the words of Washington in 1776, men may find enough to do in the service of God and their country without abandoning themselves to vice and immorality. Lincoln added, the first general order by the father of this country, he was talking about George Washington, after the Declaration of Independence, indicates the spirit in which our institutions were founded and should ever be defended. The general hopes and trusts that every officer and man will endeavor to live and act as becomes a Christian soldier, defending the dearest rights and liberties of his country. Can you imagine a president saying those words with profound faith in God and a wonderful, wonderful idea that a soldier should act like a Christian? This is Abraham Lincoln.
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3: And I think that Willow got the short end of that stick. But that's what we think of first, right? When you think of a Lincoln on money as a penny. And I think I might have set Willow up with Charlie because I whispered to Charlie that he's on the five. So Charlie was pretty happy. And you should have seen Willow's face when she got a penny and Charlie got a five. I love it. And some of you are real sticklers on history. And I know some of you know that the Washington Monument is not 555 feet, right? Some of you know that. And I know you can't wait to get up to me and tell me that I was wrong. It's 555 feet, 5 inches. Now you can't come up to me, okay? But you are going to come up to me and tell me that it's the tallest object in Washington, D.C., but it's not because that's a law. It happens to be the proportion of road widths to building heights that the whole Capitol has to be under. But it is the tallest object in Washington, D.C., and it was the tallest structure at that time ever in the world. So pretty cool to be at those spots with the grandkids and to hear the words of our two greatest presidents, both, you know, echoing the thoughts that we are, in essence, a Christian nation. Not to say that other people of faith can't be here. No, that's the beauty of America, is we give them protection to believe anything or nothing. But to say that we aren't a Christian nation, that we don't have that foundation, is not true. And you're not going to hear that on the History Channel. But you're going to hear it on In Grace, and you're going to hear it in this church. Now, we have really started to lose our way. We've started to lose our heritage in America. We need to get Christianity back into schools and government and into our society. Isaiah chapter 5, verse 20 says, "Woe unto them that call evil good and good evil, that put darkness for light and light for darkness, that put bitter for sweet and sweet for bitter." The final location that I wanted to take Charlie and Willow was to Arlington National Cemetery. I wanted them to see row after row after row after row after row of white tombstones that represent people that served our nation and many who died for our freedom.
1: Okay, kids, this is the Arlington National Cemetery, and there are hundreds of thousands of people buried here, people that served for a long time or died in conflict. But I want to show you guys the Tomb of the Unknown Soldier, okay?
4: Okay.
1: All right.
5: What an adventure this series has been. Our grandkids learned that America is great because of its vastness, its natural beauty, its resources, its rivers and oceans, its hard workers, its great minds, its valor, its sacrifice. America is a great nation. And the secret? This country was founded upon God and His Word. This is real history, which cannot be changed. But the hope for the world is not America. The hope for the world is Jesus and His sacrifice for our sins.
1: Can you imagine the sacrifice that Jesus made for us on the cross? Now, do you guys remember those Bible verses? One was John 3:16. Do you remember that one? Can you say that one?
4: John 3:16, "For God so loved the world that He gave His only begotten Son, that whosoever believeth in Him should not perish but have everlasting life."
1: That's so good. Now, do you remember Ephesians 2:8 and 9?
6: "For by grace are you saved through faith, and not of yourself. It is a gift of God, not of works, lest any man should boast."
1: That's it. So those verses and so many more in the Bible talk about how we can be saved from sin. And really, that's what the Bible says. We're sinners and we need a Savior. And Jesus made that sacrifice. He gave His life, His innocent, perfect life for us. And He says, if you will believe in Me, if you will trust in Me, you will be saved.
3: I hope that you all will pray for these broadcasts to be able to hit home into people's hearts and minds, and that they would see the end where these beautiful little children quote scripture that is the true hope for our country and true hope for our world and true hope for each and every one of us. And so we're excited as that second one is gonna air this Wednesday on TBN, and it's available now on YouTube. And if you want to send that, you can send a link to other people and show them, you know, hey, for 4th of July, would you all sit down and watch? Here's the story of our national anthem. And a lot of people don't know that story and how important that these songs are to us as Americans, but how they really portray even the national anthem. We only usually heard the first verse, but on these episodes, we put multiple verses. And, you know, that last verse talking about our motto is "In God We Trust." And so again, let's promote that and let's make sure other people see it and get saved. Now, we ended by talking about the gospel, and it's a wonderful, wonderful message of hope. The Bible says that we're sinners. We all have sinned and fallen short of the glory of God. God, who is perfect, who is holy, cannot even look upon sin. Our sin separates us from Him. What is sin? Well, sin is the things that we've not done that we should have done. The sin is doing those things that we shouldn't have done. It's lying, it's cheating, it's rebelling. And you say, well, I'm a pretty good person. Yeah, but are you perfect? No, we've all sinned. God cannot tolerate sin, has to judge it. That means eternal separation from the Creator. But that's not what He wants, because He loves you. God so loved the world that he gave his only begotten son, Jesus, had no sin, that whosoever believeth in him should not perish, but have what? Everlasting life. That's a gift. It's a gift. It's by grace that you're saved through faith. It's not of yourselves. It's a gift of God, not of works, lest any man should boast. Have you ever received the gift of eternal life? God loves the world and God loves you. And he's proven that by sending his son Jesus to die for your sins on a cross and to rise again. And if you'll trust in him, you'll be saved. And I hope that you have that assurance of eternal life today.
7: 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What a privilege it was to take Charlie, Chloe, and Willow to these amazing places all across America, all the way out to the West Coast to see the Pacific Ocean, all the way out to the East Coast to learn about American history and the story of the flag, the story of Fort McHenry, the story of the Star-Spangled Banner. But to end up at Arlington National Cemetery, what a privilege, what an honor to be there in that hallowed ground for so many people has sacrificed their blood, their fortune, their honor for our freedom. We thank them. We thank God. We would love to send you a bookmark to commemorate America's 250th. It says, In God We Trust. 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
14: American Family News, I'm Rusty Pugh. President Trump spoke from the Oval Office yesterday saying that if Iran doesn't live up to their end of a peace agreement, he'll do what he has to do. Trey Yinkst from Tel Aviv, Israel, has the latest.
15: Over the next 60 days, the focus is going to be on resolving Iran's nuclear program and keeping the Strait of Hormuz open with the initial agreement in place. Millions of barrels of crude oil are leaving the Persian Gulf each day.
16: We took in more

0: recent verdict with Ted Cruz podcast. The Texas senator said the president has received bad advice, which includes giving billions to Iran.
1: Giving billions of dollars to theocratic lunatics who want to murder us is a very, very bad idea. This deal envisions funneling $300 billion to the Ayatollah and the Islamic regime in Iran. Do you know what? I don't care where it comes from. I don't want a lunatic religious fanatic who chants death to America to receive $300 billion, whether it comes from us or it comes from some other regional partners. I don't care where it comes from. Giving people who want to kill you the billions and billions of dollars from any source historically has proven an enormous mistake.
0: For AFN News, I'm John Riley.
2: Two people are killed in a shooting at a library in Northern California.
3: It happened at around 5:15 p.m. The Butte County Library in Chico, California was open when a man shot and killed two adults. A child is hospitalized with what are being called minor injuries. Gunshots and screaming can be heard in a 911 call. Chico police set up a perimeter around the building. Some went in. The suspect fled out the back where other officers were waiting and made the arrest, recovering one gun with no shots fired. The police chief says there's no ongoing threat to the public. Chris Foster, Fox News.
2: President Trump doubling down on his claim that vandals are responsible for damage done to the reflecting pool.
4: No, we have vandalism. No, vandals. You know, we have I think 290, 300 foot slit right through it, probably a box cutter or the knife of some kind. And we also have pictures of it. You know, we have.
5: Can you release the photos?
4: At the right time, you'll see it. You'll see it in court.
2: White House Press Secretary Karoline Leavitt doesn't understand why Democrats have objections to President Trump's restoration of the reflecting pool.
6: The Democrats could hate beautifying our nation's capital and making it a symbol of pride again. He made this promise to them on the campaign trail that he was going to make our nation's capital both safe and beautiful again, and it is a promise that he has kept.
2: The newest congressman from California faces a challenge in the midterms. Chad Pergram has more.
7: California Republican James Gallagher won the special election to succeed late California Representative Doug LaMalfa. The House recently swore in Gallagher. That gives the GOP majority a margin of 7, including independent California Representative Kevin Kiley, who caucuses with the Republicans. Gallagher's election gives the House GOP another vote. Democrats have seen several recent departures of their own, including two scandal-driven resignations, California Democrat Eric Swalwell and Florida Democrat Sheila Sherfalus McCormick. Gallagher is also running for the full term beginning in January, but the California Republican faces longer odds in November. The first district in Northern California was among several in the state which were reshaped last year to favor Democrats. That came after voters approved a redistricting ballot measure in response to GOP-led redistricting in Texas. President Trump carried the current district by 25 points in 2024, but former Vice President Kamala Harris would have won the new district by 12 after the reconfiguration.
2: And millions of people across Europe were exposed to extreme and exceptional high temperatures today, with 40 fatalities from drowning recorded in France in the past week as residents seek relief from the searing heat. For American Family News, I'm Rusty Pugh.
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9: God has really blessed me. 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
11: When the God of the universe created the world, he didn't snap his fingers or wink his eye. The Lord spoke, and God said, "Let there be light." Because we believe, we speak about the happenings in this world, mindful that our true home is with Jesus Christ and his kingdom. I'm Todd Herman. Welcome to A Disciple's View. So when God says a thing is going to happen, we can treat it as it has happened. Because when God says something's going to occur, it will.

0: and because he operates outside of time. I've watched a lot of people send me a ton of emails about Tulsi Gabbard's releasing on her final day, and we'll get into this, proof that Tony Fauci, who does not deserve to be called doctor, really, he's lost that title, that Tony Fauci did exactly what we've been talking about for a very long time. He used the Pentagon and the Department of Defense so he could have money to launder illegally through non-governmental organizations so he could continue to produce, use gain-of-function research, which is a fancy phrase for making viruses more dangerous, working with our number one geopolitical foe, the Chinese Communist Party. There's no way to slap lipstick on what Fauci did. Barack Obama, the president, said, you can't do this. He said, well, I won't do it that way. He created the COVID flu. He used your tax money to do it. Your Department of Defense decided to help him with this. Your Pentagon and your intelligence services were in on this. They did this to you. The flu itself killed a very small percentage of people. Almost no one died from COVID. People died with it. But in my judgment, they knew who they were targeting. The people who were a strain on the Medicare Medicaid system. They knew who they were targeting, in my judgment. Now, I don't have proof for that. But I know who it affected and who it mostly affected. I also know not all the batches of the shots were equal. Some shots were incredibly dangerous, some weren't. So you rolled the dice out of about the six different batches. And I know that the media was in on this. The CDC set out to contact every single producer of every single morning show and comedy show to try to get them on board to selling the shots. Listen to this compilation of the media celebrating Fauci as hero.
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5: He, of course, started out a sort of national hero to all at the beginning of the COVID pandemic and has morphed into a villain for half of the country.
6: They tried to turn Anthony Fauci into Dr. Frankenstein.
7: Dr. Anthony Fauci, the grilling House Republicans gave him over the COVID pandemic and what he gave them back in return.
3: Dr. Anthony Fauci on defense and dismissing claims he played any part in a suggested cover-up of COVID origins.
8: There was an email that was presented yesterday in your hearing where Dr. Fauci said, well, if you have evidence of that, and if you believe that, please report it to the FBI immediately. Does that sound like somebody who is trying to cover up the possibility of a lab leak?
1: The first thing we should all say to Dr. Fauci is always, thank you.
0: Sounds like someone who knew that the FBI was in on it, because they were, because they participated in the cover-up. Your intelligence services did this to you along with Fauci. There was something very slick there that the media did. Very, very slick. The passive voice. Dr. Anthony Fauci became the face of the pandemic. He became a hero to everybody. No, you put him on TV and pretended he was that. Then they say House Republicans tried to turn him into Dr. Frankenstein. No. People watched their loved ones die after they got injected. People watched their loved ones forced to die alone in hospitals with balloons filled with hot water, rubber balloons, laying on their hands so they could have human contact from rubber gloves filled with hot water because they wouldn't let their loved ones go kiss them goodbye. Do you know people won awards for that? Healthcare providers for filling rubber gloves with warm water? Humanitarian awards? So here it is. Tulsi Gabbard, on her final day as Director of National Intelligence, released communications and documents proving Fauci provided millions in taxpayer dollars to fund the gain-of-function research at the Wuhan lab.
9: Dr. Fauci's close relationships with the intelligence community enabled him to assume three key roles that shield him from scrutiny. First, Dr. Fauci funded dangerous gain-of-function coronavirus research linked to Big Pharma and their pursuit of universal vaccines worth trillions of dollars. Second, Dr. Fauci was the behind-the-scenes advisor who, alongside his hand-picked so-called experts, pushed the intelligence community to endorse a natural animal origin to hide his dangerous gain-of-function research that he funded using taxpayer dollars, all of this in a deliberate attempt to cover up the truth and shift the blame and attention away from Fauci's own actions. Now, we received statements from multiple whistleblowers revealing that the intelligence analysts who dared to challenge Dr. Fauci's COVID origin conclusions faced threats of retaliation, marginalization, and many suffered career setbacks.
0: Well, suffered career setbacks, that's a gentle way to put it. When Tony Fauci did this, it wasn't just the origins of the flu that he worked with the intelligence services to cover up. Your Pentagon helped pay for a $45 million PSYOP study done by Harvard University to create six or eight cohorts of people to figure out what you have to do to con them to take the shots. $45 million bucks. One cohort were people who were fearing loss. If I don't get the shots, I can't go to the Super Bowl. I can't go to movies. I can't go out to eat. I can't continue to work. I need the shots. Another was fear of social isolation. My friends won't talk to me. I'll be a pariah. The other was weaponizing. I'm going to make my, I'll kill my kids if I don't get a shot. I'll kill my grandparents if I don't get a shot. There was one done for the black community. Hideous. You know what it was? Everyone else is doing it. And black people get their shots first. Did you know that was part of the PSYOP? Saying that the black community is particularly at risk, so we're going to make sure they get their shots first. It was racism. Your Pentagon helped pay for that study. And Scott Atlas, the doctor who from Stanford University, they tried to ruin him. He was brought into the White House, brought some sanity to the situation. Dr. Scott Atlas says so-called Dr. Tony Fauci said people weren't afraid enough.
10: Dr. Fauci said, that's the problem. The people are not afraid enough. I said, it's unethical to use fear in an emergency to manipulate people.
11: We wrote this declaration with the hope of telling the world that the lockdown was the wrong strategy.
12: Collins saying, Jay Bhattacharya, we got to take him down. What scientists talk like that?
13: They're telling people.
11: High government officials, including inside the White House itself, would go to social media companies and threaten them.
14: Nice social media platform you got there. Shame if something happened to it.
15: We became more totalitarian.
11: If you don't have free speech, you cannot have science.
0: No, that's true. You cannot. Now, thank God that Tulsi Gabbard decided to do this. And she gave President Trump respect. During this announcement, she said that he has issued an executive order to stop gain-of-function research. It won't stop it. They'll just say, oh, it's not gain-of-function. Oh, and by the way, did you know that this past week, the Trump administration decided to give Pfizer $1.5 billion? See, because they need money, Pfizer. What's it for? COVID shots. $1.5 billion. For shots that have no net benefit to society, whatever. Moderna just had their latest mRNA concoction for the flu approved by the FDA. The same platform that killed people during COVID and is still killing people and causing spontaneous abortions. Dr. Fauci, the so-called doctor, he has a preemptive pardon, which is obscene in the face of logic and law. The intelligence officials don't. The communications officials at the FDA and the CDC who lied don't. The pharma heads don't. They don't have that preemptive pardon. Here's Scott Pelley in a 60-minute segment interviewing Peter Daszak, who was complicit, in my judgment, in the Wuhan lab leak.
15: We don't yet know the origin in the wild for the virus that's causing the pandemic, which is officially known as SARS-CoV-2. Peter Daszak worked with the Wuhan Institute of Virology, and they literally captured 10,000 bats. And they took blood samples from the 10,000 bats, and they found 50 coronaviruses that had been unknown. No one knew they were out there, and yet they had the capability of moving from the wild into human beings.
16: Have there been any benefits from this work so far?
17: Well, you know, the breakthrough drug remdesivir that seems to have some impact on COVID-19 was actually tested against the viruses we've discovered under our NIH research funding.
16: And so that testing would not have been possible
17: if it
16: hadn't been for the work that you did with the NIH grant.
17: Correct.
0: Doing everything there, except tying the dots together. Number one, Scott Pelley says, we don't yet know. That's my Scott Pelley 60 Minutes voice. We don't yet know the origins of the virus from the wild. Do you see what he said? The assumption being it came from the wild. Just working that in. Secondly, Daszak talking about their gain-of-function research. Wow, you know what? They built a virus that looked an awful lot like this one. He's admitting it. Dr. Judy Markovits, don't try to find her giving speeches. She's not invited in polite company. She was a pharma employee who helped invent vaccines and map out true vaccines. And then she realized that pharma was getting people killed. And she realized that they were dishonest, cartel. And she began to blow the whistle on things like AZT, the thing that Tony Fauci pretended was the only way to deal with the AIDS virus, a drug AZT known to kill people. When she saw the COVID flu and she got to look at the virus as they understood it and the code therein and study it, Judy Markovits came back and said the most interesting thing, and this is right after they started the lockdowns. Judy Markovits came out and said, why is the AIDS virus, why is part of the AIDS virus suddenly in a COVID virus? How'd that happen? How did this chain end up welded in to the COVID virus? Oh, and incidentally, why does this sequence match the exact sequence for which pharma companies have a patent? How'd that happen? Fauci has his preemptive pardon, which is constitutionally impossible and obscene logically. The intelligence officials don't. The communications officials don't. And yet, when God says a thing's going to happen, it already has. He has meted out his justice. We should rest secure in that. The people who do not repent for murdering people in this human rights crime, God has already meted out justice. Oh, and by the way, we should remember, we need to continue to abide by not hating our enemy. We'll come back.
18: This is Viewpoints with Kirby Anderson. C.S. Lewis in The Great Divorce describes a bus trip that people in hell take to heaven. They're given the opportunity to live in paradise, but decide instead to get back on the bus and return to hell because they are convinced that the sins they have committed and the wrongs they have done are justified. Now, his novel is an allegory, but it illustrates a present reality that so many in our society today won't admit their failures and take some accountability. Jeff Minnick writes about lessons of accountability in an age of excuses. He describes the famous fable of four people. There was an important job to be done, and everybody was asked to do it. Everybody was sure somebody would do it. Anybody could have done it, but nobody did. Somebody got angry about the fact that because everybody's job, everybody thought anybody could do it, but nobody realized that everybody wouldn't do it. It ended up that everybody blamed somebody that nobody did what anybody could have done. The current examples of no accountability are numerous. Politicians and educators still won't admit that the pandemic lockdowns damaged the education of millions of schoolchildren, ruined thousands of businesses, and dramatically increased rates of anxiety and depression. Add to that the disastrous withdrawal from Afghanistan, the massive government expenditures by both Republicans and Democrats, and all the growing evidence of widespread fraud at the state and national level. There have been examples of men and women in history who made themselves accountable. President Harry Truman, for example, was known for a plaque on his desk in the Oval Office that simply stated, "The buck stops here." We need to return to a culture of accountability. I'm Kirby Anderson, and that's my point of view.
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20: One of the best analogies I ever heard was in a Bible study one morning, a guy that was in charge of plane testing for Boeing. And he said, you know, something that people don't realize about autopilot, it doesn't make a big turn once you've gotten off course. It is constantly making little tiny adjustments because even the autopilot knows that it is impossible for it to chart a course and stick to it perfectly. So it's all about minimizing the misses, right?
0: Yeah.
20: That's the way we should look at life. Don't expect to get it down the middle every time. You're not gonna. But make those adjustments as quick and as painless as possible. And to do that, you've got to be connected with God, because to be connected with God is to have humility. You cannot be connected to God and not be humble, right? And you got to be humble to see that stuff in yourself.
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0: Welcome back to Disciples View. I'm Todd Herman. Now, speaking as a man who has learned through the process of God's helping me surrender and then making me surrender and then showing me the results of surrendering and the fruits of surrendering, man, that's a hard thing that Christian men have to do. And being in the world and not of it means that we are to follow the path of an incredibly strong, surrendered king. That's oxymoronic to people. The king of the world, the Lord Jesus, expressed in human form, here, fully human, fully God, strongest being who has ever or will ever exist, fully surrendered. Lion and lamb, and the lion surrenders. And it's a very difficult thing to do. We're given spirits of bravery. The Bible makes that clear, not spirits of fear. We're given the responsibility of leadership. Leadership after the way Jesus didn't just teach it, but showed it, demonstrated it, and lived it. Part of our job as men is to accept our eternal mission. That means we need to understand it before we can accept it. I mean, there's the great big picture. And the great big picture is that our mission is to build the kingdom, which starts with abiding with the Lord Jesus. In our homes, in our work lives, in our church lives, in our friendship lives, in all areas, that we don't integrate Christ into our life, we integrate our life into Christ. That's a big difference. So that's the big picture. Follow Jesus, make disciples, lead your home, coming under and lifting up as a servant's king, a servant following a king. But that's the big picture. What about the smaller pictures? What about your specific part of this mission? We're all given some. God has that plan for you, but have you seized it? Do you know what it is in your heart? And it's not just for men. I'm just speaking as a man. Women have missions too. They've got their subset of the mission to make disciples and to build the kingdom. You know, I'm blessed to have this radio show. That's because of you. It was unbelievably clear that it was a God thing, periods. It happens and only God would set this up. It's sustained because you sustain this network. Thank you for being donors at AFR.net, because you listen to this program and you go and you support our podcast. We'll be doing more contents on the podcast, podcast-only content for you. But if you're not yet subscribing to it, if you've ever missed a show, you can get that at AFR.net. So part of my role is being a watcher at the gate. This is something God has told me, shown me. This is what I have equipped you to be. So embrace it and do it as best you can. And I'm always refining it. What does it really mean now? I'm almost 60. What does it mean now? I know it's different. I know that I'm better discipled. I know that I'm better surrendered. What does it mean now? And lately he's been saying, you're going to teach men how to identify and live out their eternal mission. Okay. I'm excited. So here's an example of my mission as I see it from God, and maybe it's yours. We need to be able to identify great Christian teaching versus questionable Christian teaching versus completely false teachers. We need to be able to identify it not through our own wisdom, but by the word of God. We need to judge. Wait. The Bible says, do not judge lest you yourself be judged. Right. And the Bible says, discern and judge as God judges, knowing that as you judge others, the Lord will judge you, knowing that as you forgive others, the Lord will forgive you. But we are called to judge based upon how God would judge, not on our own wisdom. So yes, we call out false teachers. We can call out great teachers. We have to. Because Satan is flooding the zone with different versions of false faith. Satan is flooding the leftist zone with the gay gospel. And what the gay gospel's thesis is, yes, the Bible says same-sex activity is a sin, like opposite-sex activity outside of marriage is a sin. Adultery, fornication, same-sex activity is also a sin. But you were born that way, and God is a fair God. Therefore, he'd never punish you for carrying out your desires because you were born that way. Okay, apply it to kleptomania. I was born a kleptomaniac. I should be allowed to steal. That's how God made me. No. That's how we made ourselves when God said, you can eat from all the plants here in the garden, save the tree of the knowledge of good and evil. So if you eat from that, you will surely die. But we said, hey, but a snake told us to eat from it. And we did. Well, guess what? Now you know good and evil because you're going to experience evil. You broke things. Now you're broken by sin. Death has entered the world. So no, in fact, God did not make you that way. Sin did. I'm not here telling you it's not a struggle. I'm here saying that Satan is flooding the zone. The gay gospel is one way. The militant gospel is another. Yes, Jesus will return as king. Yes, he has already won that final battle. Yes, people who refuse to repent of their sins and accept him as Lord and Savior, people who defy him to the end, will spend eternity apart from him in hell, where there is gnashing of teeth and moaning and crying forever. Yes, Jesus does come back as judge and general of the greatest army the world will ever see. And that happens later. He is not right now employing you to lead your militia. To defend your family? Yeah, it's your responsibility. To be physically prepared to do that? Yes, honor the temple. Stay healthy. Be useful. So Satan's flooding the zone with all sorts of false varieties of the faith. There's the middle ground to this. Hey, Jesus is a fantastic philosopher. Really cool that he's one of the ways to heaven. That's not what he said. He never said one of the ways to heaven. I am the way, the truth, and the life. No one comes to the Father but through me. So part of our job, or at least watchers at the gate, and maybe you are someone, maybe you're a minister. I wish I was. I wish I had the gift of ministry. I could listen to people and be empathetic and talk and help think through solutions. But ministry that way, it drains me. I have friends who serve on the ministries of hospice. I have friends who serve on the ministries that when a family has lost a loved one, they're in that ministry of helping them deal with that loss and planning the memorial services. And I don't know how they do it. And they sustain it and they do it joyfully because God gifted them that way. So I'm on the lookout for things like this. There are things that we like. This is a pastor named Matthew Olson. And Matthew Olson decided to go out and do a sermon that lasted 96 hours. FBC Sharon. And I want you to just reflect upon this. This is a before and after clip of Matthew Olson's record-breaking 96-hour sermon on May 30th.
1: Just what you can expect. You can expect that because Jesus is worthy, we're going to point to him every moment. Because Jesus is worthy, we're going to give him the praise and the glory and the honor. Because Jesus is worthy, he's going to get the glory in this. Because here is the most important point that I have tried to tell you every day for 96 hours. Yes, the Word of God is true. And yes, the Spirit of God is inviting. And yes, the Church of God is on mission.
0: You can read more about what that man did at protestia.com. Speaking Jesus for 96 hours because Jesus is the center. As a watcher at the gate, I could look and go, man, did the Spirit inspire that man? I've talked. I've done a day or two where I did 12 hours of live radio. I'm telling you, at the end of that, I could barely think enough to start my car. 96 hours. Praise God. Shifting down from a very sublime, Christ-honoring, Spirit-led experience of a 96-hour sermon to this. Blatant false teaching. But how would you explain this? How would you say to your loved ones, this is false teaching, without using your logic, your words? How can we turn to the Bible? This person's preaching here would have you believe that Pentecost is the queerest celebration on the Christian calendar.
2: Because this text is subversive, I'm not afraid to say that I believe that Pentecost is the queerest liturgical celebration on the Christian calendar. The season of Pentecost that plague human existence. But in Pentecost, there is a queering of these categories. The coming of the Spirit equitably creates unity. And likewise, in this country and in Christendom, there are some borders that the Spirit is pushing us to cross, and other borders that the Spirit this morning is calling upon us to demolish.
0: So how would you do it? I mean, you could say the gospel is not queer, but how would you do it? Pentecost. The disciples who hid in the upper rooms from the technocratic religious authorities because they were afraid they were going to come and kill them suddenly turned into brave men standing on rooftops preaching in the very vision of the men who killed Jesus. 5,000 men, probably 15,000 to 20,000 people came to the Lord that day, and people asked, brother, yes, okay, we have killed the Son of God. We see that now. What shall we do? And Peter said, repent and be baptized. Of what? Of your sins. The sin of, well, same-sex activity is rampant among the Romans. Opposite sex, outside of marriage activity, rampant among the Romans. Repent of murder for killing Jesus. Other Jewish people lording your power over others, repent. And that person pretending to be a pastor said, this word salad approach to

0: this knocked down the hierarchies and the sifting of people into these groups, etc., tore that down. Where were the women who were preaching that day? Mary Magdalene was key to the ministry. The mother of Jesus, Mary, was key. Were they teaching that day and preaching? Why not? Because they have their own special roles that they're specially equipped for. That's not one of them. It didn't tear down those hierarchies. It didn't redefine them in this idiotic queer sense. What it did is it took the coming Messiah, who was written about from the very beginning of the Bible, prophesied. He carried out most of those prophecies. Some are still yet to come. And it announced, your opportunity to have forgiveness of sins is now. There are categories. Some people will accept that. Some won't. Some people accept the free gift of redemption. Others refuse it. Now, see, that's one is a little bit more complicated. And yet, if we just take it back to what was Pentecost, opportunity to repent of sin, announcement of baptism for the forgiveness of sins, Peter's first sermon, focusing on you killed the Son of God, it gets easier. Now, this so-called prophetess is named Valerie Moore, and sure, she is preaching.
1: God, help me in here. Okay, you ready for this, Lisa? The Greek meaning, Pastor Kathy, of the word flask is called puck. P-A-K, which means private parts. I'm getting ready to get in trouble. He said, fill your private parts with oil. Fill the parts of you that can't nobody see with oil. You're trying to put oil on your forehead, but you need to put oil in your soul.
0: Disgusting. Disgusting. Stop.
1: Stop.
0: I just beg Randy to stop it. Disgusting. But how do we counter it? Well, first of all, we can start with the Holy Spirit, self-control. Did that woman have self-control to you? Oh, am I quenching the Spirit? The Bible did not say to coat your genitalia in oil or to pour it into your body. That part that she's made up is the part she's so excited about. And that's before she comes along and says she needs everyone there to give her a $226 seed. How'd she come upon that dollar amount? Because they had a dollar raising goal. We are to tithe 10% of our gross income to the church. We are to do that cheerfully and prayerfully and more if we can, but we are not called to give the specific dollar amount that a heretical preacher pretending that God wants us to pour oil into places our body doesn't belong, calls out a dollar amount. Was that one easier? We'll come back on the Disciples View.

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0: Okay, here's an assignment for you, if you will. I want you to take some time and think about a getaway that gives you a chance to get together with other people of faith, deepen your walk with God, and make new friends, all while enjoying the Creation Museum and the Ark Encounter in Kentucky. I'm talking about joining AFA at the Ark, October 29th and 30th. 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

0: Welcome back to Disciples View. I'm Todd Herman. We'll get to the Tower Babbling and a personal note here in just a quick moment. Where you live, how cool are you with being surveilled at all times? Is you fine with that? You remember signing up for that as a society? It does seem to fly in the face of the Fourth Amendment to the United States Constitution, doesn't it? Illegal search and seizures. Oh, don't worry. It's private companies, though. Don't worry. It's not the government. It's okay. Government wouldn't do that. I mean, they contract with the private companies to surveil you. The companies are just sending out cameras all around. There's a company called Flock we'll talk about here in a second. And one of their executives says the silliest thing in denial of what they clearly do. I mean, you could watch their cameras do it. And there's other companies that do this. Facebook is excited about this. Amazon is. My iPhone continually bugs me to set up the Face ID thing. Never going to happen. I mean, I assume they already have it. I assume it's in their database. They just are anxious for me to hit that terms of service, saying it's okay. If you haven't done that yet, please don't. Please don't unlock that permission. I know it's convenient, so you don't have to put in your password. I know that. They're doing a lot of things right now to make using internet services annoying. You notice that there's now websites where you never have a password. Every time you log on, you have to check your email and then check your phone, and there's two different things, and it's all for your protection. I mean, they could give you really, really good passwords, let you do that. Passwords, their sentences, etc. But why do that when they can annoy you so that you eventually say, okay, you can have my face. Terms of service. And if you read these terms of service, they're pretty universal. Once they have your biometric data, they can share it with partners to enhance your experience or your safety. So then that would be the government enhancing your safety. But then again, if you have nothing to hide, you've got nothing to fear. I heard that from Eric Schmidt, the first CEO of Google. If you've got nothing to hide, you've got nothing to fear. I heard it from the World Economic Forum. If you've got nothing to hide, you've got nothing to fear. Now, of course, you need ID and such to walk through the Google building, but they have something to hide, I guess. Right? My wife alerted me to the fact that we've got these Flock cameras in North Idaho. The first two we've seen. And North Idaho is a fairly conservative place, but people somehow are lackadaisical about this. Even as our county is setting up what are clearly red light cameras, they intend to treat us as revenue sources and to write us tickets based upon what a computer does. I'm fighting one such camera on Thursday, camera ticket on Thursday. I legitimately was not driving the car. I just hadn't got my daughter her own registration on the car that we let her have. So I will go defeat that. So how excited are you that Ring doorbell cameras are also surveilling you? Because they can see across the street. They're gathering data on you. And then did you see this? That Facebook, man, they're really kind. Kind people at Meta. They love people. They're giving veterans free Meta glasses. So, and truly they're helpful. They can help you identify objects that you couldn't otherwise identify and remember names that, I mean, not remember, but tell you what someone's name is or where you're at, give you directions. I mean, if you're cognitively slowing down, yeah, they're helpful. Oh, incidentally, they also record your face and include it into databases. Your interactions, what you say to those veterans. Facebook takes ownership of that. Oh, you didn't know that? Yeah. No, that's part of the deal. If you're sitting across from someone who's wearing Meta glasses, you are being recorded and analyzed and filmed and put into AI databases. No, you didn't give Facebook permission, did you? But you sat next to your friend, and there's no expectation of privacy in a public place. Please don't go try to shoot footage of the Facebook campus. You'll get kicked off. Don't fly a drone over them trying to film their parking lots. You'll get in big, big trouble. So here is this Flock executive, and he says that their Condor cameras do not track people. But it's strange. when you walk by the camera, it very clearly locks onto you and moves to track you everywhere you walk.
1: Literally are designed to track a person, aren't they?
2: Not to track a person, no.
1: This is a flock camera known as a Condor. Unlike the Falcon license plate reader camera, you'll notice this does track the movements of people. Whether or not it was designed to specifically track a person, you can see right now, in real time, no matter which way I move, the camera moves with me.
0: But it's not tracking people. It's not, it's, don't be confused that just because it's tracking you, that's what it's trying to do. It's, if you look at their terms of service, it says objects and movement. So it's not tracking you. It's just tracking your movement. So separate the two. And again, it's just a private company. So it's not like the government surveilling you, although Flock's business model is to give all that data to government for your safety. Well, for your kids. On this program, we thank the Lord for placing supposedly wise people on tall towers of shaking sand, people who are surveilling us. And we do that with a feature called the Tower of Babbling.
3: You know about the biblical truth of the Tower of Babel. A Disciple's View presents...
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3: The Tower of Babbling.
0: Three sound bites in today's Tower of Babbling. This is the first weekday. All right, it's the first week. Yes, it was the first weekday. We learned this weekend that there is lock, solid, complete, 100% inarguable proof that Tony Fauci used your tax dollars to create the COVID virus. Big news. CBS, ABC, Reuters, BBC, Yahoo News has not covered it. They were busy on some other things. Very important things. Here's CBS's coverage of the reflecting pool. This is them watching people walk around the pool. Wow, that's big, important news. Folks walking around a reflecting pool. The weekend that we learned that the Department of National Intelligence has rock-solid proof that your intelligence officials helped Tony Fauci create the COVID virus and covered up, that your Pentagon helped with that. Maybe we can get something different here in soundbite number two. ABC's Jonathan Carl also reported from the Lincoln Memorial Reflecting Pool.
7: I'm here at the Lincoln Memorial Reflecting Pool, and some astounding developments regarding this project, which the president himself has taken such a great interest in. You remember, $14 million was spent to drain this whole thing and to paint the bottom American flag blue, was the color he said, to make it reflect more magnificently. As you can see, it's all green now. They know that. They're trying to kill the algae.
0: A pool. Mayor Pete Buttigieg was given $1.5 billion to create charging stations for electric cars. He created, well, last count, none. And Tony Fauci spent your tax money to create the COVID virus in partnership with the Chinese Communist Party. And this is what they're covering. Soundbite number three. Today's Tower Babbling. Reuters also covered the Lincoln Memorial Reflecting Pool.
8: This is rolled out.
9: No,
8: that's,
9: but look,
8: not paint.
9: You can see more of it underneath the water.
8: That's not
9: like
8: paint.
9: Coating it.
10: I want my money back after seeing this. I think that it was a huge waste of money to begin with, and I think our resources could be used a lot better elsewhere, in a nutshell.
11: It was a great way to try and do something about it, but when you're dealing with so much square footage on such a mass, you know, you're going to run into issues like this.
0: Barack Obama spent your money to put plywood barriers between World War II veterans and the World War II memorial they built with private funds. That was never criticized. Last, listen to this footage, and I'll describe it, of National Guard troops monitoring and guarding the Lincoln Memorial pool. Guys, there were people who showed up and have been arrested for apparently cutting into the paint. They were on Team Algae. And that's a wrap for today's Tower of Babbling.
3: That was the Tower of Babbling.
2: It depends upon what the meaning of the word is. Yes.
3: On a Disciple's View.
0: On a personal note, where I live in North Idaho, and where we're gifted to live, has some really enormously beautiful lakes and mountains and streams, and we get to catch wild fish if we choose to do that. You know, within a 40-minute drive, you can be up to a trailhead that can take you some of the highest points here where there's still mountain goats you can get within 10 feet of. They're not afraid of you. They'll walk right up to you if you like. Impressive animals. And if they get nervous, they can always run away on the edge of a cliff. You can't follow them. Our feet won't do that. We get sunrises here. You do too where you live. And I'm sure there's beautiful parts of where you live. I remember living in Seattle. And there was this phrase that people who've been in Seattle a long time would say. And that is that the mountains are out. And the mountains are always there. But we'd have such an amount of fog there that sometimes you wouldn't see them. Or you wouldn't see all of them. You would see the foothills to the Cascade Mountains, but you'd never know that behind that, there were the higher mountains that you rarely saw unless the mountains were out. Then you could look at and go, look at that. They're three times higher than I knew when the mountains were out. Sometimes the tides were low. And I could take my daughter down to Puget Sound, the ocean, the bay. And we could go see sea stars. And man, they were in an amazing sets of colors. Turn them over and look inside. And they, you know, they eat. Their stomachs are in their feet. Really interesting animals. Beautiful. Where I've been to the deserts. You know, when we were dating, my wife and I went on a little trip up into the Utah desert. And we got to see cactuses growing out of rock. How did they do that? We got to see birds of prey that were up there seeing things we couldn't see, a mouse here or there, a marmot perhaps, and the way they soar. There was an eagle that flew above us, and it came up to the to draft the wind so it could float. It could hover. What a great hunting position it had. You could see them feed their babies sometimes if it's a special time of year. Back in North Idaho, at our place in Twin Lakes that my grandpa had and now the family has, a bald eagle parked up on her nest all day. All day, we got to watch her go catch fish and bring it back to her babies. All day, we got to hear them squawk and sing until the sunset came. And when the sunset came, I loved to go out and float in the water. This is when I was far heavier. One of the advantages of having high body fat content is I could tread water because I could float. I could go out into the middle of the lake and see the big sky. No sounds, no lights from the city. Beauty. It's called gratuitous beauty. Did you know that? Scientific terms, gratuitous beauty. If you go to the podcast for our show at AFR.net and listen to the interview with myself and Dr. Stephen Meyer, you will learn that gratuitous beauty is one of the biggest challenges for Darwinian evolutionists. Because truly, if it's all about the survival of the fittest, guess what? Fish don't want to be bright. They don't want to be multicolored. They want to blend in with the sand or the water. Eagles don't want to make noise. They don't want their babies making noise. It alerts the predators. Gratuitous beauty seems to be almost designed for us to have aha moments. Look what God built. Look what He provided us. it says something really interesting about Darwinian evolutionists. That to sustain their model, they've come up with the phrase gratuitous. Too much beauty. That's worth praying about. In the beginning was the Word was with God, the Word was God. Because we believe, we speak. Because He first loved us, we speak His Word. We walk in the path of Jesus Christ to make disciples of all nations until God grants us permission to speak again together. May His peace, which transcends all understanding, rest upon you and your families. On behalf of Randy and AFR, I'm Todd Herman, and this has been a Disciples View.

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4: American Family News, I'm Rusty Pugh. The Iranian president arrived in Pakistan for talks with leaders mediating negotiations between Tehran and Washington. A lot happened yesterday when it comes to Iranian assets. The Treasury Department waiving sanctions on Iranian oil. Andrew Harding, national security and policy analyst with the Heritage Foundation, thinks it's a sign that the vice president was able to deliver good progress.
5: I think we saw some progress on the nuclear question, ensuring that we'll see International Atomic Energy Agency inspectors come into the country and ensure that Iran's actions and words can be verified on its nuclear program. We're seeing the Strait of Hormuz open up, going from just a couple of ships transiting throughout a day to now seeing multiple dozen. And we're seeing broader talks about regional de-escalation, which combined shows that we've seen progress in these negotiations. And the only way that the Treasury Secretary authorized this type of general waiver is because of the progress we've seen in Switzerland.
4: But Kurt Volker, former U.S. ambassador to NATO, says it's premature to be giving Iran money.
6: Iran is playing games the way that it always does. They have Hezbollah attack Israel. Games the way that it always does. They

0: Trump and Israeli Prime Minister Benjamin Netanyahu that observers say threatens the alliance between the two countries. But according to the U.S. ambassador to Israel, the two have never been closer.
1: President Trump was quoted on a couple of occasions using strong obscenities when referring to Benjamin Netanyahu, and several outlets have reported him saying that Netanyahu will do whatever he tells him to do. Mike Huckabee, the U.S. ambassador to Israel, spoke to the Jerusalem News Syndicate and referenced the rhetoric.
2: I know there's been an enormous level of anxiety about the relationship between the United States and Israel. It's been one of those weeks where we're all reading things and saying, okay, yeah.
1: Huckabee says President Trump doesn't reserve the foul language for conversations with Netanyahu.
2: Even this afternoon, the president has issued very clear understandings to the Iranians that if they think that the United States is going to fold and collapse, I don't use those words, folks, even in private and certainly not in public.
1: Huckabee says Trump and Netanyahu are old friends, and the only thing stronger than the language between the two is their commitment to each other and the alliance.
2: There is no world leader that the president speaks to more than he does Prime Minister Netanyahu. Theirs is a relationship that is deeply personal to the point that there is a candor between them that is probably unlike his relationship with anyone else.
1: He says rhetoric aside, President Trump is committed to the U.S.-Israeli alliance.
2: America has an unbreakable bond with the state of Israel, and I trust that he means what he says.
1: I'm Steve Jordahl.
0: Happening today, the Alliance for Responsible Citizenship Conference begins in London. The nonprofit organization is working to empower citizens to help their communities and nations thrive. ARC board member Michael Schellenberger says the theme of the conference is the age of reconstruction.
3: Well, this conference is really about remembering that this wonderful civilization that we've inherited rests on a set of pillars that include things like free speech, equal justice under the law, meritocracy, cheap energy, and the protection of minors, and that all of those pillars are currently under threat by the cancel culture, censorship industrial complex, DEI policies, transgender surgeries, depolicing, and sort of the war on police, and that we really need to tell a new story that reminds all of us that we should be grateful for this incredible amounts of freedom and prosperity that we've really inherited from our ancestors, but that our schools and universities have been teaching people to view as evil because of things that have happened in the past.
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9: Welcome to At the Core with Walker Wildman and Rick Green. I'm Rick Green, America's Constitution Coach. Thanks for joining me today. Walker's got you Monday, Wednesday, Friday. I'm with you on Tuesdays and Thursdays. And right off the bat, in just the last few minutes, it looks like President Trump is calling off the additional strikes against Iran. So not sure what's happening. Maybe discussions are going better. As we said, you know, Tuesday, the problem for the president right now is who do you talk to? So he's having to deal with all these factions and try to get each of those factions to agree to, you know, whatever the deal is. And then, of course, we know this is a regime that's not going to stick to the deal in the long run. But as we mentioned on Tuesday, it is very possible and perhaps even the best game plan to

get a deal done now that at least deals with the two big issues, keeping the straits open and making sure that they don't have the ability to get a nuclear weapon. If he can win on those two issues, he can claim victory, move forward into the midterms, make sure that Israel's allowed to do whatever they got to do to protect themselves. That should be a given. Unfortunately, you have a lot of people infected with the anti-Israel virus in their brain, and they're not thinking straight. And so they actually cheer against a nation that is the most like America of any nation in the Middle East and should be the nation that we cheer for. But unfortunately, that same spirit that causes people just to not be able to think rationally has infected a lot of people from, quote-unquote, our side, people that used to be rational, used to be for a nation being able to defend themselves and exist, and unfortunately now are cheering for Iran, of all people. So anyway, not sure, just saw that headline as we were going live, not sure what all the details are on that, but very, very interesting to watch. I know we, you know, had an awful lot of strikes last night, and then limited ones the night before. I think you know, one of the reporters I watched said that President Trump was planning to significantly increase that even tonight. So maybe it's working. Maybe it's moving them to finally do a deal. You know, my position on this has been the same all along. I would love to see Iran become once again a Persian nation that is a blessing to Israel and to the rest of the world. If you think back throughout history and even going all the way back to Esther and biblical stories, I don't, you know, that's not beyond God. That's not beyond what God could do. Absolutely could be done. You look at even what Iran was like in you know, before this Islamic regime took over 47 years ago. You had a nation that was, you know, relative, you know, a monarch, but at least lived in relative freedom and had, you know, economic prosperity and you know, all of those things that you would like to see. And there's no reason they can't go back. Other than, back to what I said at the very beginning of this, unless the soil at this point, that there's not enough good soil left, that after 47 years, you've basically educated out and murdered out and you know, stamped out the vestiges of a free people that desire those things. You can, unfortunately, essentially train a people into tyranny. That's what happens in communism. It's what happens in any tyrannical system. People get used to it. That's why that line in the Declaration I love so much from Jefferson as a reminder to our people to not get lazy and lackadaisical or just trained into tyranny. We have soft tyranny in America, as Mark Levin wrote about in his book Ameritopia. But the line in the Declaration is it simply says that mankind is more disposed to suffer while evils are sufferable than to right themselves by abolishing the forms to which they have become accustomed. And that, you know, if you put that in extreme tyrannical terms, like Iran, you've got a people that have become accustomed to the tyranny. Not that they wouldn't, you know, somewhere deep down still want to live in freedom, but when they weigh the cost and the risk of, you know, protesting and being killed, and watching people around them, and many of them had to see their friends and family murdered during the initial protest, and 50,000 or more of them murdered by their own government. So you can imagine, if you don't have weapons, if you don't have the ability to fight back, and you've got some desire to live in freedom, and you try to stand up, and then you experience that, well, it's kind of hard to stand up the next time. It's kind of hard to take advantage of the opportunity to protest when there's a lull in the tyranny because of America's strikes and Israel's strikes. It's still hard for them, if not impossible. And so they've been essentially conditioned into a mindset of tyranny and just saying, well, I'd rather be alive, and at least we know the devil you know, right? Instead of the devil you don't. And so that's unfortunately where I think the Iranian people are. And so the groups that do still have a fire of liberty in them, I guess, are too small or unarmed to launch a effective enough campaign to throw out this Islamic evil Islamic regime that has done such
horrible things and for so many years, not only to the Iranian people, but to the world. So I that's, again, going back, that's what we would love to see. That's still what I think is possible if the God factor, if he wills it, and if he causes certain things to come about that I can't even think of right now or imagine would be possible, then absolutely they could become a totally different nation. But we're not there. We're not there. And I think the thing that has surprised a lot of people, including me, is the ability of Iran to withstand the attacks and the carnage and not cave. I think they've been able to hold out longer than people like me thought. Now, maybe Pete Hegseth and President Trump and those in the Situation Room with the intelligence and the information that I don't have, maybe they knew that it would be likely and possible that this would happen, and so they had contingency plans for it. But what I see at this point is victory on the most important fronts, and if he gets that, then I think it would be smart for him to de-escalate a meeting President Trump, at least until after the midterms. We'll see what happens. Love to hear your thoughts on it. 888-589-8840. That's 888-589-8840. And other news out there, I'm just going to give you a little update on what's going on right here in my backyard in Texas, Constitution City, Texas, with some of the activities that we have going. We've got a massive event at the campus starting tonight. I always wonder how much crossover I have in the different audiences I get a chance to be a part of. So I don't know how many American Family Radio listeners also watch Flashpoint, but Flashpoint is a show that I do usually twice a week. It's not always twice a week, sometimes once a week. Some weeks I miss completely. It's a show hosted by a guy named Gene Bailey, and it's now five nights a week. It started as one night a week during the COVID insanity of 2020 and the elections and the stolen election and all the things that happened. Then it went to two nights and three nights, and then in the last couple of months has gone to all five nights. Massive show. I am blown away at the number of people I run into all over the country that say, I saw you on Flashpoint, or I watch you on Flashpoint. So they definitely have a big audience. They've never been to the campus before to broadcast. Now, they did come down. Flashpoint came down. Gene Bailey and some of the team came down for our kickoff, our groundbreaking that we did 3 years ago on April 19th. The shot heard around the world in 1775. Well, we did April 19th as our groundbreaking for the Patriot Academy campus. Well, now we're finally going to broadcast Flashpoint from the Patriot Academy campus. So I'm telling you, I've got chaos all around me right now, even as I'm broadcasting from the Patriot Academy campus to you here on American Family Radio. The House Chamber, if you're a new listener or you haven't heard me talk about this before, at Patriot Academy, we built our own Texas House replica. So we have a legislative hall, basically, where we conduct these mock legislative sessions for students, for pastors, for military veterans, for all kinds of groups. And so that chamber, that House chamber, has been essentially converted slightly to be able to broadcast Flashpoint live from the chamber tonight and tomorrow night. And then in other news at the Patriot Academy campus, we built out a small portion of our Independence Hall replica. So that's one of our big goals here at Patriot Academy, is to build Independence Hall. I was hoping to have it done by the July 4th of the beginning of the 250th, 2026, which is just a few weeks away. Don't think, but possibly, if the Lord wills it and we raise enough money fast enough, but would love to have it built by the end of the 250th, July 4th, 2027. But we're probably like 2 years away from having it built. However, we built the interior of Independence Hall already, because we had this incredible guy, Mark Adams, who offered his woodworking school in Indiana to us and gave up a whole week, shut down the school, and spent the whole week building out the all of the paneling, all of the Windsor chairs, the tables, the tablecloths, the curtains, the chandeliers. I mean, it was insane what they did in a week. Absolutely amazing. And so I've had that entire build out just sitting in storage waiting for us to get Independence Hall built. Well, figured July 4th, 2026, the 250th birthday of the nation, why not get some of that stuff out and build a small portion of the interior of Independence Hall? What most people think of as Independence Hall is the assembly room. It's where the Constitution and the Declaration were done. You can picture it in your mind right now as I'm talking. It's the green tablecloths. It's the president's chair up there that Ben Franklin said, I've been wondering if it's a rising or a setting sun. It's you would recognize the iconic room.
So we set up that part of it. We put those walls literally in our legislative hall, the president's chair, and just like two or three of the other tables and Windsor chairs. And we're going to let people come in. And it's like you're walking. It's hard to describe, but it's in a corner of our legislative hall, which is huge. And this corner is that just that middle part of the assembly room. And so tonight, when we go live on Flashpoint, we're going to be able to show people that and say, hey, that's what's coming. We're going to build out the entire Independence Hall. But for now, you can see a little piece of history for the 250th and walk right into that little piece of history and sign the Declaration of Independence, which we'll do on July 4th here at the Patriot Academy campus. Speaking of which, if you're interested in joining us, you're welcome to come. Constitution City, Texas, man, come on. July 4th, we're going to have a big party. Be from 5 to 9 on July 4th. So you could fly in, drive in. We're 50 minutes from San Antonio, 50 minutes gate to gate from the airport to our gate, and plenty of hotels. And I don't think we have any cottages left to rent on site here at the campus, but there are plenty of hotels and Airbnbs close by. So if you have not made plans for your July 4th celebration of the 250th birthday of the nation, you need to be in Constitution City, Texas. We got Ben Franklin joining us. George Washington will be there giving a speech. I don't know how good he's going to look. I mean, he's got to be, 280 years old or so, 290? I don't know. Anyway, we'll have George Washington, Ben Franklin, a few others, and I'll, of course, be reciting and talking about the Declaration and each of those principles, and then some of our Patriot Institute students as well. Brad Stein will be with us, the comedian that I think is the best in the country. He and I do this thing called Comedy and Constitution, but he'll be there to speak and share a little bit. And a few other surprises probably. So if you're interested in doing that, go to patriotacademy.com/250th. patriotacademy.com/250 or 250th. And it will take you to the registration page to join us. Great chance to get together. Now here's what I want to close out the segment with. If you're not going to be here in Constitution City on July 4th to celebrate the 250th, then do one of your own. Have a 250th celebration in your community. That could be at your house. You don't have to, you know, it doesn't have to be at the courthouse or some big government building. You could just have a big party at your house. Hot dogs, you know, have some good food and some good fireworks. But whatever you do, whether you're getting together at your county courthouse, or I like the idea of churches doing it because it helps bring the community together and the church be the epicenter of the community as it should. But wherever you're going to get together with people, on July 4th, just a few weeks away, I urge you, I encourage you, get a copy of the Declaration of Independence, blow it up. We are going to have big foam board blown up copies at all of our celebrations, or just at least print out a copy and have people read the Declaration and sign it. Have a party where people actually hear the words that we're celebrating, where they don't just have hot dogs and fireworks that are going to fizzle and be gone. They actually study the Declaration of Independence, at least to the extent of reading it and hearing what's actually in there, and then they sign it. They pledge their life, their fortune, their sacred honor to saving this country, to rebuilding liberty. You can be the one to host that in your community. If you go to our website, we give you some ideas on how to do that, some steps. PatriotAcademy.com, same website, /250. All right, got to take a quick break. I'm Rick Green, America's Constitution Coach. You're listening to At the Core with Walker Wildman and Rick Green.

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3: Hello, this is Ed Vitagliano, co-host of Today's Issues on AFI. That's right, it's a Boston accent. And that's because I wanted to invite you to join Wesley and Walker Wildman, as well as yours truly, on a tour of my hometown of Boston this September. A few highlights from our week-long itinerary include the Plymouth Plantation on Tuesday, where the Pilgrims settled. On Wednesday, we'll visit Paul Revere's house and learn more about his midnight ride to warn of the approaching British troops. Thursday, we'll go aboard the USS Constitution, which is docked in Boston Harbor. Historian Stephen McDowell of the Providence Foundation will be with us to point out spiritual significance. And this is just a brief sampling of the stops on our list. For all the information about our September Boston tour, visit tours.afa.net. 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
5: Welcome back to At the Core with Walker Wildman and Rick Green. I'm Rick Green, America's Constitution Coach. Getting back to these headlines. First of all, this one's going to be tough to talk about, but I cannot ignore it. So Mark Wayne Mullen is the new Homeland Security Chief, says that they have located 146,000 missing unaccompanied migrant children so far. And he said that some of these missing kids suffered horrific abuse. Tens of thousands of unaccompanied migrant children located. He said, we have found 146,000 so far. Mullen added that after investigations into the cases, you start hearing the absolute horrific things that took place underneath the prior presidential administration. He said it was either true neglect at best or criminal at worst to allow 450,000 kids to go missing throughout our country. Some of these kids claim they were raped 600 to 700 times. I don't care who you are. If you can't stand for law enforcement to go find these kids, who are you? That's our Homeland Security Chief. I cannot imagine how messed up you have to be, how much Trump derangement syndrome you have to have if you know this, and you still impede ICE and Homeland Security and all these others that are trying to find these kids, trying to get rid of the rapists and the murderers and the gang members and drug dealers. I can't even comprehend your thinking. Like, how messed up do you have to be to protest ICE, knowing that they're going to rescue these kids? It's a huge part of their mission to find these kids and to separate them from these traffickers that Joe Biden let just waltz across our border. Do you realize what the Democrats did for 4 years in this country? By opening our border completely to the worst of the worst criminal element. Now, there's no question good people came as well. Good people that just wanted the American dream, wanted the opportunity. And if I don't have to stand in line, why not walk across and get all of the benefits of being an American without having to do anything? So, of course, good people came, meaning good people that wanted good things. I guess if you're breaking the law, there's some extent of, okay, you're breaking the law to come here and do that. So are you good? We all do bad things. All right, won't go down the rabbit hole. But the fact that the border was so easy to come across, the fact that the president of the United States, or at least the people that were controlling him, was willing to say to Greg Abbott as a governor and other governors, border state governors, you're not even allowed to stop this flow. We're going to sue you. We're going to sue our own people to stop you from stopping the thugs and the rapists and the murderers from coming across the border into your state. That's what they did for 4 years. And the numbers are mind-boggling. How many millions came in? And how many of those millions are, in fact, the worst of the worst from around the world, and they're still here? And so here we have a president who's trying to deport them, get rid of these criminals, and even the good people that came over, just basically make them follow the law, make them go home and reapply and come legally. And then most importantly, find these kids. Find these kids that have suffered horrific abuse, that have been trafficked, easily trafficked, as a result of the Joe Biden administration, as a result of the Democrats, what Ali Bestucky would call toxic empathy. Because you got quote-unquote religious leaders out there. Oh, they just think they're being nice. They think they're being a good neighbor. They think they're treating the sojourner well. No, you're not. You're allowing the sojourner to be sex trafficked. You're allowing the sojourner to face the most horrific abuse that could possibly happen to a sojourner in our land, in our neighborhoods. It's evil. It's evil. And I think I should be righteously angry. I hope I'm being angry and not sinning, but I am angry. I am so angry at the horrific abuse that took place and continues to take place to this day because of these white women liberals out there stopping ICE and the Homeland Security from rescuing these kids, stopping them from removing the pedophiles. It just makes it makes no sense whatsoever. And I say shame on you if you are so Trump derangement syndromed that you are anti-law enforcement now and you would rather have rapists and murderers and thugs in your neighborhood than good people. Shame on you. Okay, I better move on from that one or I'm going to get too upset. Okay, Carmelo Anthony. So here's this kid. He's an adult. He's, 19 now. He was 17 when he murdered one of his classmates. Found guilty. And it looks like 35 years without... Okay, let's see. So he does have a chance for parole. So once he served half of his sentence, he could get parole. So he's got to do a minimum of 17 and a half years. I would think he probably has to do the 35 years. The parole board would make that decision after 17 and a half years. Apparently the judge tried to get the jury to consider sudden passion, but they chose to give him the full 35 years. Okay, now that's not, they could have given 99, I guess, but they gave 35 factoring in his age and all of those things. All right, let me just say this. Another sickening thing. Another thing that makes you wonder, how did people in America get this sick in their thinking? Some of the responses to the murderer actually being found guilty and justice being served make you scratch your head and go, what kind of a country have these people been raised in that they would be so racist that they actually think that the injustice is the fact that this murderer is being sentenced to 35 years, all because he's black and the victim's white? I mean, you watch their threads. You look at what they're saying. And this is not, let me be very clear. This is not all blacks in America or all whites in America. This is a certain segment of the population that has been so conditioned to believe in racism, so conditioned to do the opposite of MLK's, judging each other by the content of our character, not the color of our skin. They've been so conditioned to reject that and spit on that, that all they do is judge people by the color of their skin. That's all that matters to them. You can quite literally murder someone, and as long as you have the right color of skin when you commit that murder, and the other person, the one you murdered, has the other color of skin, you're the good guy. We're going to donate to your defense. We're going to stand out in the street and rally for you and protest for you, and say that if you get convicted and actually have to go to jail, that you're the victim. These people have been conditioned to believe this. And when I say these people, I mean red, white, yellow, black, and brown. I mean, there are white people that have been conditioned to believe the same thing. They actually have been so brainwashed about slavery and about America, lied to about the American story, and made to hate America based on slavery. Obviously, a stupid position because it completely ignores every other nation in the history of mankind, completely ignores the condition of the world in 1776. Every nation on the planet had slavery in 1776. Completely ignores that America is the only nation to actually fight a civil war to get rid of slavery. So you had white people dying in order to free black people. And they ignore all of that. In fact, I just interviewed Ben Carson. I'll share the interview with you probably next week. It hasn't even aired on Wall Builders yet. I recorded it for Wall Builders. But I was with Dr. Carson yesterday. You know, and if you've been living under a rock and you don't know that Dr. Ben Carson's black, here's this incredible black American who came up from poverty, who became, you know, the neurosurgeon, secretary in the administration, ran for president. I mean, all the amazing things he's done. One of the most important things I think he'll ever do is what he's doing right now with these kids' books, because he's teaching patriotism through these kids' books. And this latest one's on specifically about faith of our founding fathers and how that created the greatest nation in the history of the world. And I hadn't even planned to go that direction, but he went that direction during our interview, talking about exactly what I just said. These people that hate America because of slavery are completely ignoring our actual history. And then what they do is they take this weird view, this warped view of history, and they indoctrinate young people, and they teach them to hate their own nation and to hate anyone that is not the same color of skin that they are. That is the definition of racism. That is racism. And so these public schools, these some of these churches, you have actual churches like the church that Barack Obama went to, the church that some of these people grow up in, that say, you know, you remember Reverend Jeremiah Wright saying, you know, GD America, that he hates America. That's the mentality that has been taught. So I'm not shocked at all that a black kid would hate a white kid so much that he would stab him to death and kill him. I am shocked that you have people like a congressman, Jasmine Crockett, saying that the parents of the victim, Metcalf, the parents, what they suffered watching their son be murdered, losing a son to senseless, just racist murder, oh, that's nothing compared to what black women face every day in America. Can you believe she said that? I guess I can, actually, because of the conditioning. Because of the brainwashing, because of the division that these people have created. I'm trying to remember the proverb. I think it's a Proverbs 6 about how awful it is, how God hates a person that creates division in the community. He hates the liar that, you know, maybe it's 9, but I think it's verse 19 in there. Anyway, how he hates the liar, and then he hates the person that's deceiving to cause division in the community. Well, I hate what God hates. I love what God loves. And so I hate the fact that these people have caused such a division that they have raised up kids that think it's okay to murder someone of a different color of skin and then cause people to go rally for the murderer and say that's okay. That it's okay to have one person said, they're just trying to make an example of Carmelo Anthony. No, we're trying to make an example of murder. We're trying to say murder is wrong. I don't care. I could care less what color of skin the murderer has or the person that's being murdered. The action, the behavior is what matters. This is why the whole hate crimes thing doesn't work. Because now you care more about the color of skin. Like, I don't even think it matters that in terms of his sentencing, that he murdered someone, whether or not it was because he hated them for, you know, their color of skin. What matters is he murdered someone. Now, we can, as I just did, we can psychoanalyze the situation and say, why did he do it? Because he was raised to believe that that person of another color of skin doesn't have you know, human worth and life value as much as he does. And so his anger at being, you know, pushed or brushed aside or whatever after being asked 17 times to leave, his anger at that was enough to justify murder in his own mind, and then for all these pontificators on television and everywhere else to justify his murder and now say that he's the one being oppressed. Folks, that is insanity. That is the opposite of what MLK saw as you know, when he said he had a dream. The dream was not that black people would turn around and have the power and be able to murder and subjugate white people or go back 400 years and put white people into slavery or somehow be able to treat them differently because of their color of the skin. The whole articulation of the dream was that we would judge each other by the content of our character. What does that mean? That means if you murder someone, your character has been shown to be of low content and you should be sentenced for that. That your treatment is based on your character, the behavior that comes out of your character. That's how we judge each other. And you say, oh, we're not supposed to judge. Yes, we are. The Bible's very clear that you're supposed to be able to discern right from wrong and treat evil as evil and good as good. When you don't judge, you end up treating evil as good and good as evil, which is what these people are trying to do. What Carmelo Anthony did was evil. He murdered a classmate, but they're trying to call it good. The judge or the jury in this case did good. They actually did justice. They actually found him guilty and sentenced him. That's good. These people are actually calling it evil, because they have no concept of equal justice under the law that Martin Luther King Jr. was calling for. They have no concept of treating each other based on the content of our character, not the color of our skin. They are myopic in color of skin. It's all about whether you're black, brown, white, bronze, red, whatever. I mean, what do you do if you're mixed race? How do you get treated under a scenario like that? I have black friends that are very light colored. They're very light color of black. I have white friends that tan really, really well. So they're kind of bronze. You know, I have Indian friend who is our dean of our Patriot Institute that I'm thrilled to have him here running that for us. And he's very bronze or brown or whatever. Why do we even try to judge each other based on a color of skin? It's absurd. It's absurd. And it's anti-biblical. And it's anti-Christian. Because we're told, neither Jew nor Greek, that we're supposed to have literally blind justice, that we're literally supposed to see each other, as MLK articulated, and judge each other. Yes, we're supposed to judge based on the content of the character, the behavior that comes out of that character, not based on the color of skin. So I think this trial and this sentencing is essentially highlighting. I mean, it's putting a microscope on this racism that has been bred not just in the black community, in the left-wing community. It has been literally raised up from childhood to believe that you know, whites are evil and blacks cannot overcome racism. And it is so wrong. Somebody please go read a Thomas Sowell book. Second best economist in our history. Milton Friedman's my favorite. My son Trey keeps trying to convince me otherwise. He says Thomas Sowell's the best economist in our history. I think he's second best, but probably the best commentator on this topic for sure. And as a black man who was a communist early on, who saw the error of those ways, his voice and his books just unbelievable. Please go read a Thomas Sowell book. All right, we got to take a break. I'm sorry I didn't take any calls. 888-589-8840. 888-589-8840. Should we get rid of racism? Should we stop judging each other based on color of our skin? Especially when it comes to voting in our redistricting battles all throughout the country right now. We're hopefully going to remove racism. Supreme Court says we should. and says that they have to, but, you know, we'll see how that goes. All right, quick break. We'll be right back. 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
7: 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Episode 9 of AFA at Home, One Nation Under God, celebrating America's 250th anniversary. 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
2: Welcome back to At the Core with Walker Wildman and Rick Green, Rick Green, America's Constitution Coach. Okay, I'm just going to say one more thing about the whole Carmelo Anthony thing, because producer Bobby was telling me on the break, and I can't believe some of these tweets that people are actually willing to say things like this, but apparently Jasmine Crockett also said that it wasn't a deadly weapon. So a knife is not a deadly weapon now. So I need to get on the phone real quick with the mayor of London, because they've been trying to have knife controls, you know, since they've had so much ridiculous gun control for so many years. They don't kill people with guns now. They kill them with knives and trucks and anything else they can run over them with, because, you know, it's not the weapon. As we know, it's the heart of man. We'll be back to Cain and Abel and using rocks or jawbones or whatever. Anyway, a knife is now not a deadly weapon if a black man uses it against a white man, apparently. That's the deal. Ugh, these people, man, I'm telling you. The white and black race baiters are the people that God was talking about in Proverbs to not divide the community. Come on. And yeah, we got him on the white side too, man. This Nick Fuentes kid, he's a Nazi, you know, I call him a twerp. I mean, he's literally that kid that's in the back of the room in class. You remember that kid in high school or middle school that, you know, there's whatever they can do to draw attention to themselves. They say the most outrageous things just so people will, you know, give them attention. I don't know what happened to him as a kid. I don't know if it was the whole conflict with other, you know, quote unquote commentators. I don't even want to say other conservatives, because he's never been truly conservative. He's a fraud. But people think he's coming from the right, and he's a racist. He's an absolute racist. He's an anti-Semite. He's anti-black. He's anti anything except white. And so, yeah, he's horrible. And I think people should not listen to him. I think he should be shunned and ostracized. I don't think the government should silence him. I'm not for that. But I am for people saying, don't listen to him. We should absolutely say, don't listen to him. And in the same way, if you have a black commentator that is sowing racism in the black community should stand up and ostracize them and say no to them. I think we're really blessed in the last few years to have some fantastic leaders in the black community that have stood up and done that and said no to this nonsense. People like Colonel Allen West and Brandon Tatum and you know, Bishop Jackson, and I mean all these people that have done such a tremendous job of saying no to this stuff. I got not a new friend. I had him on radio a few years ago, but and I think I aired his interview here on. I shared it on K. Carl Smith, his book on Frederick Douglass versus Karl Marx. That's the kind of stuff that needs to be taught, because what he does is he shows how Karl Marx, you get a white man, Karl Marx, and his Marxism, and just evil theology is not the right word. What am I looking for? Philosophy. His evil philosophy has caused people to be racist and caused people to be for tyranny and caused people to divide based on these things. And then you got Frederick Douglass, a black man who came out of slavery, who had, you know, lived one of the most extraordinary lives, who I think he ended up, I think we said it in the interview, five different presidents that he counseled and was a part of their administration in some way, shape, or form. His story is unbelievable. It's absolutely incredible. I'm actually looking across my studio right now. I was able to get a handwriting of Frederick Douglass. So I'm starting my collection. You know, David Barton's got this amazing collection of over 100,000 original documents. He's got every signer of the Declaration and Constitution. He's got just an incredible collection. I'm starting mine. I'm just barely starting. And my first two pieces in my collection, Oliver Wolcott, signer of the Declaration. I've got a handwritten document from him and Frederick Douglass. It's a handwritten deal where, and he said this a lot, but it's a handwritten where he said, we are as different as the waves. We're as the same as the sea and as different as the waves. I love that. But anyway, so I'm a Frederick Douglass fan, big time. Always have been. David Barton introduced me to Frederick Douglass and a lot of the things that he said and wrote and did. But K. Carl Smith took the Douglass sayings and writings and compared them and basically created a debate between Karl Marx and Frederick Douglass. They were contemporaries in terms of they lived at the same time, but they never actually debated. And so anyway, go back and listen to that interview with Kay Carl. But it is so timely for this Carmelo Anthony conviction and the responses and the way people acted during the trial. And I don't think this is something that we can shy away from. You know, a lot of things I've said in the last 20 minutes, some people will be offended by. They will take offense to it. You're not offended by something unless you choose to take offense. No one can offend you. All they can do is say something that you choose to be offended by. And when you do, so what? Nothing happens when people are offended. There's too many people in the church right now that have become so sugary and sweet and dull that they are no longer salt and light. We're supposed to be salt and light, not sugary and dull. And the reason they've become sugary and dull is out of fear of giving offense. Well, friends, the gospel is offensive. The truth is offensive. It is going to cause a chemical reaction when the salt goes into the meat to preserve it and bring out the best flavor. So it burns a little, all right? So when you get that burning, because people are actually being salt, they're actually standing up and saying, this is right, this is wrong, this is truth, and I'm going to stand for it. When they are actually doing that and being salt and light, well, the darkness does not like to be dispelled, all right? The meat has a chemical reaction when the salt goes in and creates that preservation. In the same way, the culture, when we are salt, when we're salty, it's gonna cause some people to choose to be offended. So I set that up to say some people will not like what I said in the last 20 minutes. They will not like the fact that I'm saying that racism in both the black and the white community is being stirred up by these people that want to do the opposite of MLK. They want you to judge people by the color of their skin. They want you to put people in a bucket, and if they're in the right bucket, from their perspective, they got the right color of skin, so if they're black and the other person's black, then you can do no wrong. You can murder a white kid, and they will stand in your defense and say that you're being made an example of if you're convicted of 35 years. There are people in the white community, like this Fuentes twerp, that are doing the same thing. They are dividing based on race. Our message as Christians has to be, race should not matter. Our message has to be neither Jew nor Greek. So at the time Paul was writing that, he's essentially saying, don't be racist. Don't treat people different, whether they're Greek or Jewish. In our world today, in our particular culture, we would say red, white, yellow, black, or brown. We're going to treat everybody the same, no matter their color of skin, no matter their background, no matter the neighborhood they came from, no matter their socioeconomic status, whether they're rich or poor. We're going to look at people and say, you're a child of God. You are a created being, and you have intrinsic worth by being a human being because God created you different from the other animals. Now, he created you to have the same worth as someone else that's a human being, regardless of whether or not their skin color is the same, came from the same part of the world or country, whether they are as smart as you or not, whether they have a learning disability or not. I mean, this applies to this whole debate going on social media right now. I don't even know who this guy was, but apparently some YouTuber aborted his kid because it was potentially going to have Down syndrome. Same issue here. That child that he murdered had just as much worth, whether Down syndrome, whether an Elon Musk, you know, genius, whether autistic, whether whatever, they have the same intrinsic value as a human being. And as Christians, if we make that argument, then we have to say that means it, race doesn't matter. It should not matter. We shouldn't look at each other and care what color of skin you have. So these people right now that are sowing discord, violating that proverb, and being something that God hates. I mean, that's not me saying that. That's Proverbs. The Bible says that. It's one of the six things in that chapter that God says he hates. The people that sow discord in the community. So I pray that will you know, be stamped out, that we will shame it, that we will shun it. This is why I bring it up. I mean, some people would say, oh, you shouldn't even highlight what Jasmine Crockett said. You shouldn't even, you're causing division or racism by even pointing out that she said that these white parents of a murdered child, oh, that what they're suffering is nothing compared to what a black woman faces every single day. I mean, we should highlight what she said, and we should shun her for saying that is a lie. Austin Metcalf's parents suffered the loss of a son, not just the loss of a son, the murder. He was taken from them. This wasn't a car accident. This wasn't a tragedy that was out of control, you know, unable to be controlled. Not at all. This was a choice by a human being to murder another human being. And therefore, the taking of their son caused immense pain in their family. I can't even imagine. I've never had a tragedy like that in my family. I pray I never do. Immense pain in their life. And from now on, they will feel that. That's a hole that doesn't get filled. And yet, Jasmine Crockett says, if you just happen to have the right color skin and you're a female, you have the right anatomy. If you're a black woman, you face every day worse pain and heartache than these parents who had a son murdered. That has to be shunned. We have to say, no, not only is it not right, it's not even acceptable in polite society to say something so ridiculous, because she's sowing racism into the people within her sphere, and in the reaction from people that happen to be brown or you know, white or Asian or whatever. If they're not black, they're now judged differently based on the color of skin. We need to say no to this. And so, as I said before the break, the redistricting battles are based on this exact same thing. The fact that we've allowed people to draw lines in states to try and make sure that someone gets to Congress purely based on the color of their skin. So now judged by the color of their skin, not the content of their character, which leads to their behavior, their political positions, all those things. Those are the things MLK said that we should be judging people on. But no, we're going to draw districts and guarantee that somebody goes to Congress just because they're black, just because they're white, just because they're brown, just because they're whatever. That is hopefully coming to an end. So all of this crazy stuff you're seeing in these news clips and social media clips from the Anthony trial, yes, it highlights how bad the racism is in some pockets of our country. But I want to end today talking about the positive, talking about the fact that we might be turning the corner on that by shunning it and saying no more, we don't want that. And pointing out that the SPLC there was so little racism or violence, or practically none, from the right, that they had to make it up. They had to go use SPLC money to hire people to act like they were racist or, you know, right wing, or, you know, what they call right wing. I don't think that's right wing. I think that's just pure racism. It's actually, we have so little racism in the country that they had to pay people to do it. So these people that you're seeing in the social media stuff from the Anthony trial, I hope is a microcosm. I mean, I would argue the evidence is there's definitely more racism in the black community right now than in the white community, but it is starting to crop back up in the white community, and we should say no to that. But nationally, it's getting smaller, and the law reflects that. Now, there's an order to this. The law is a great teacher, my friend Frank Turek would say. And so even if the opinions in the country don't yet reflect something that is truth that needs to be the law, like don't murder or don't judge based on the color of skin. So now we have a law. I say that lightly because it's a Supreme Court decision, which should not normally be the law. But the civil rights laws do say that you should not draw districts based on racism. And we've been doing that for 60 years in this country. And the Supreme Court has just said a few weeks ago, no, don't do that anymore. Don't judge by the color of skin. Judge by the content of character. So now you got a Supreme Court decision that is, I guess you could say, law, because it is applying the actual Civil Rights Act, which says don't draw districts based on color of skin. So, hey, I think we could have, you know, a turning point in our country to say that, you know what, we're going to have blind districts. We're going to have colorblind districts. We're going to have districts that don't judge you based on your color of skin. Maybe we should do that. Here's an idea. My youngest son recommended this the other day. Maybe we should do that with regard to partisanship as well. You know, all these fights over the redistricting, absolutely legal, absolutely constitutional for a state to redistrict this year and to draw lines based on partisanship, not based on race, but based on party. The only one that did it unconstitutionally was Virginia, because they violated their state constitution in how they did it. They could have done it the right constitutional way if they had started early enough. So anyway, that's constitutional. That's legal to do that. But you know what? I think maybe we'll flesh this out in a future program. I think maybe my son's onto something. He said, Dad, why don't we, if we can say you can't take race into consideration when you're drawing the lines, why can't we say You can't take party into consideration. What if we actually said in redistricting, now some of my Republican friends in the legislatures are going to get really mad that I'm saying this, but what if we actually said in redistricting, you just have to do it based on population. You cannot look at any other data when you're drawing the congressional lines. And so now you actually do your best to keep counties together, make them square districts or whatever, instead of doing gerrymandering, instead of actually purposely drawing a Republican or a Democrat district. What if you threw the population into the computer and you drew it without being able to look at partisanship, just as you cannot look at race? Wow. That just might work. That might remove a lot of this hatred and bigotry and all of the things that have been happening to divide us. And then Congress just reflects whatever those districts turned out to be, with no partisanship considered, just, you know, as compact as you can on the districts. Anyway, I'm getting too far into the weeds as we're closing out, but these are the kind of things we should start thinking about in order to bring our country back together, in order to reduce the division. Again, judging each other based on the content of our character, our behavior, the things that we actually do. You murder somebody, you get convicted. You go to prison. We throw away the key, or in his case, for 35 years. I think it's a good thing that justice happened. All right, out of time for today. Walker's got you tomorrow. I'll see you next Tuesday. 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
8: For American Family News, I'm Robert Thornton. President Donald Trump claims ships are beginning to make their way through the Strait of Hormuz again. Here's Fox's Lucas Tomlinson.
9: President Trump touting this big number with oil tankers getting through the Strait of Hormuz one day after the Treasury Department issued a waiver allowing Iran to begin selling its oil and doing it in U.S. dollars for the first time in decades. Posting on social media about the overnight success getting these oil tankers through, saying 19 million barrels of oil flowed out of the Hormuz Strait yesterday, an all-time record. Oil prices are tumbling down and the world is a much safer place. Now, before the war, every day about 20 million barrels of oil used to pass through the Strait of Hormuz.
8: Meanwhile, Iran is publicly rejecting more of the Trump administration's claims about the deal they signed and said there's been no agreement on allowing nuclear inspectors into the country. A Democrat congressman is banned from a New York City coffee shop over his support from the pro-Israel lobby. Fox's Eric Shawn reports from Manhattan.
10: On Sunday, New York Democratic Congressman Daniel Goldman showed up here with a 7-year-old daughter. He said for her to use the bathroom. So he bought a cup of coffee to be nice, but the shop later refunded his $9.82, posting, quote, "Do you see how it doesn't taste like genocide juice? We don't serve racists, fascists, homophobes, genocide enablers, or anyone in between. Too bad we didn't recognize you right away, or we would have turned you away. We issued a refund. We don't need your money. It's probably coming from AIPAC anyways." That's a reference to AIPAC, the Washington, D.C. pro-Israel lobbying group that supports Goldman.

0: that the players, quote, were neither fined nor disciplined, nor will they ever be. He did, however, defend the league's uniform policy, insisting that it was enforced regardless of the subject of the messaging. Manfred said that the Giants were allowed to use a pride emblem on their uniforms due to the large LGBTQ communities in San Francisco and the team wanting to support their community. Tom Joyce of the New Boston Post says that there is a very simple solution to the problem, and it falls on the teams in the league.
1: Stop trying to push this stuff on the players. A lot of these guys just don't agree with that stuff.
0: Frank Turk spoke on AFR about the incident and spoke on the reason Commissioner Manfred spoke up.
2: Wow, gee, I think I know why. Because the Department of Justice was about to hammer them with a lawsuit. Rightfully so.
0: Turk says that the DOJ had referred the matter to the Equal Employment Opportunity Commission, arguing that the MLB's warnings raised concerns of religious discrimination. Manfred says that the MLB will continue to work with players and clubs on policies that respect the values and beliefs of players and fans. I'm Caleb Castile.
3: Texas Scorecard reports a Las Vegas nurse practitioner who operated wound care clinics in the Houston area has been indicted on federal charges alleging she masterminded one of the largest Medicare fraud schemes ever prosecuted in the Houston area. Billing the government for nearly $1 billion in treatments prosecutors say were medically unnecessary, falsified, or administered to patients who are already dying. In weather news, the National Weather Service says that heavy rainfall is possible in some areas from the central and southern plains to the lower Mississippi Valley. Some of the areas could get 2 to 4 inches of rainfall per hour. The Storm Prediction Center says there is a level 3 out of 5 risk of severe storms across parts of the central high plains and a 2 out of 5 risk across parts of southeast Virginia and eastern North Carolina. Elsewhere, heat will continue across the west, southwest, and southern plains for the next few days. Some heat advisories are in effect for parts of the southwest. That is all our time for this version of the news. You can see more news online at afn.net. I'm Robert Thornton.
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6: Well, hey there, friends, and welcome to my favorite time of day, getting to prescribe hope for healthy families for you, spending time with you. And listen, we've got a topic that is on the hearts and minds of a lot of families. Have you ever looked at your adult child? For families who are in those later stages of parenting and you have adult children and you've looked at them and wondered, where did it go wrong? Where did we lose each other? Maybe you just remember the prayers that you prayed over their crib, over that sweet baby, or the Bible stories that you read at bedtime, the countless rides to church, the family meals, the sacrifices, the conversations, the tears. You didn't parent perfectly, but you did your best, and you tried to point them toward Jesus, and you tried to give them a strong foundation, and yet today your relationship feels strained. Maybe they've walked away from their faith. Maybe they've embraced values that conflict with everything you taught them. Maybe every conversation feels like you're navigating a minefield, or maybe the silence is what hurts the most of all. But if that is your story, hear me say today that you are not alone. Research suggests that 1 in 4 Americans is estranged from at least one family member, and beyond grief and real heartache and guilt and confusion and unanswered prayers. And many parents carry a quiet grief that few people see. They may celebrate their children's accomplishments publicly on social media while privately mourning the distance in their relationship, or wrestle with questions in the middle of the night, like, did I fail? Or what should I have done differently? Or will things ever get better? And in a culture that often blames parents for everything and just kind of offers a simplistic or humanistic answer for complex family wounds, many parents and families are carrying burdens that grieve the heart of God too. And somewhere along the way, maybe you've even come to believe that your worth as a parent is measured by the choices that your adult children make, and you're wondering, what did you do wrong? But that's not what Scripture teaches. The Bible is filled with stories of people

0: of families, of family drama and dysfunction, and kids who made heartbreaking choices despite having loving guidance or faithful instruction and godly examples. And God himself allows his children the freedom to choose, but he never stops pursuing them. Now, today we're talking about one of these most painful and personal challenges that a parent can face, loving an adult child who has strayed. But this conversation is not about guilt or grief or blame. It is about hope, because no relationship is beyond God's reach, no prodigal beyond his pursuit, and no parent has to walk this road alone. Joining us today is one of the most trusted voices in Christian parenting, Jim Burns, and he has written a new book offering practical wisdom, biblical perspective, and a pathway from heartache to hope for parents who are navigating these difficult relationships with their adult children. The newest release is called When Your Adult Child Strays, Trading Heartache for Hope. Now, that sounds like a tall order, but I'm confident that we are up for the challenge today. Jim and Kathy have raised three daughters. They're now grandparents. They've got personal and professional experience. And most of all, Jim has the biggest heart for families of anybody I've ever seen. Jim, so glad to have you here. Thank you so much for spending time with us.
1: Jessica, I've been looking forward to it. I've told you before, you're my favorite host. And also, you just know your stuff. Wow. What you just said, I think there's so many people who have their adult children who have strayed, or even sometimes the teen world. And, you know, it is a heartbreaking thing. You explained it so well. You don't need me. You just keep going on and
0: I see that my payment came through pre-show, Jim. I'm so glad to hear that. I'm so glad to have that. But no, but really, we both have a heart for hurting families. Yep. And this is a conversation we need to have. Let's just dive right in, Jim. Why are so many parents shocked or blindsided when their adult children walk away from the faith, when they rebel, when they embrace values? Why does it always seem to, or frequently seem to, catch us off guard?
1: Yeah, well, you know, I think partly is because we did a lot of things right. You know, our kids went to church. Maybe they were involved in the youth group. We weren't perfect. Our marriages weren't perfect. But the truth of the matter is you know, we did a pretty good job. I'm seeing a lot of parents do that. And then their kids, you know, graduate from high school, become adults. I'm putting that in quotes, because at 18, you're really not an adult, but they think they are. And then they start violating values. Some stray from faith. And it's just one of the most heartbreaking things. I see it everywhere I go. I could be talking about teenagers, and I get somebody who says, yeah, but my older child, you know, violated values, and we did this stuff. We thought it was going to be right. And so you're right. The word that we use is shock. We're shocked. Also, there's a lot of shame. There's grief, because we play the game. Well, what if we would have prayed more? What if we wouldn't have argued more? What if we would have gone to church more often, whatever it might be? When I think a lot of parents are playing that heavy-duty blame game, and they can't be defined by their kids' poor choices.
0: That's a really tough truth to accept, because inherently we do. Yeah. And we think, okay, where did I go wrong? What was my fault? And obviously, Jim, there's no perfect parent. You know, you're not a perfect parent. I'm not a perfect parent. Nobody's a perfect parent. But we can often do the best that we can do, and kids can still make poor choices. How do we get underneath the burden of that kind of guilt that just feels crushing?
1: Yeah. And the word is crushing. You know, I think a lot of times what we do is we suffer in silence. We look around at the church that we're at and we go, oh, everybody else has it together. And so I talk a lot in this book. I would like to help the adult children, but frankly, I'm trying to help the parents. Mm-hmm. To do that, I think we need a number of things, but I think one of the things we need is what I call a circle of support. You know, who is our support system? Who are our mentors? Who is our counselor? How do we handle that? The Bible says where there's no counsel, the people fall. That includes, you know, pastoral relationships. That includes the medical world. It includes peer support. It includes somebody in your family. I mean, sometimes families are really dysfunctional, but, you know, you can find somebody. When you have people around you and you're willing to share, that's a much easier way, because they're going to help you carry that burden. It doesn't make the burden go away, but it makes it a little lighter, because now it's kind of off your chest. You're talking about it. And then, you know, the other thing that I think is so key is that we have to realize, you mentioned it at the beginning, we're not alone. This honestly is where a lot of parents, they stray from their faith because they're frustrated or they're angry or whatever, when in fact what they've got to do is understand that God is there for the brokenhearted. God is there for those, and gives hope. And you know, the other thing is you got to find those good stories in that book, When Your Adult Child Strays. I told a story about a guy who had been estranged for 15 years and he came back. So, oh, wow. You know, that's a long time. Hopefully it's not 15 years. Sometimes it's longer than 15 minutes or 15 days. But, you know, there are good stories. And so we stay in the story. No matter what, we stay in the story. And a lot of parents want to walk away from it because it's just so hurtful. No, I just say, stay in the mess. And you know what? God is good with messes. I kind of hear God saying to you and me and anybody else, you know what? I'm okay with messes. I've been living in messes for a long time.
0: That is so true. And in this story, guilt is a big character player. But you know, Jim, I feel like guilt's best friend is shame. And guilt and shame go hand in hand. And a lot of times there's so much shame and saying, you know, my kid is doing this, because you don't want to open up that scrutiny. You don't want people to think poorly of your kid. You don't want people to think poorly of you, if you're being really, really honest. Yeah. We talked about being free from guilt, but what about the shame piece of it? Yeah. How do you break past that barrier that seems impossible to actually speak about it to the first person?
1: Yeah, you're right. And again, you have to admit that you have shame. And then you got to start figuring out, how do I rise above my circumstances? I like to say a phrase, you know, your circumstance — we're thinking today about adult children, but this could be for anything — your circumstance may not change, but your attitude can change. So how do you rise above that? And I think part of that is, you know, in the book, I talk about isolation is not your friend at all. So we can't be isolated. It goes back to, you know, coming together. And in the middle of it, we have to be adaptable. You know, our kids are amazing. As you and I were talking ahead of time, my wife is at a hospital, and my three adult daughters have just come alongside her. We just are so grateful for this. They've come alongside me, you know, so we're in a good place. But what we've had to say is, there's a little phrase I like to use: does it really matter? And I'll tell you, when they were in high school, there were some things that mattered that right now kind of doesn't matter. And I happen to have, like I said, I'm very blessed. Our kids took bumps in college and whatnot, but they've kind of come back. But so many of our friends, you know, sometimes they're so focused in being one topic parents about a really, you know, crummy thing that their kid is doing, but they've got to expand it. And I talk a lot in the book about what I call kind of reframing your mindset. Mm-hmm. I tell a story about Justin, who has married a woman that the parents did not like. He had really strayed from his faith, violated values like crazy. And then they made a baby. When they made the baby, they got married. And so I said to them, that's a fact. Now what else is true? And they said, their eyes lit up. And they said, we have this beautiful granddaughter, and we are trying to love that granddaughter with the love of Jesus like crazy. And they allow that. Oh, well, that's good news. I mean, what else is true? You know what? And your tradition, my tradition, probably doesn't have godparents, but in their tradition, they ask the couple, my friend's daughter, who's a great Christian, to be the godparent. Well, that's good. Mother's Day, Justin hadn't been with the mom for a long time, hadn't even written her cards, and he took her out to lunch, gave her a card, told her how much he loved her. So again, what I'm trying to show is, you still got a baby out of wedlock, and they're still married to somebody they don't totally think is the, you know, wife or mother of the year. But, you know, sometimes we just have to do that. And again, you say, well, how do you take that away? Well, you kind of don't. You just figure out that there's, you know, other things that are going on that are better. And one day, I have a belief that some of these kids who have strayed, violated values, they're gonna miss the community that they had when they were in youth group. They're gonna miss the worship. They're gonna miss good teaching, and they're gonna come back. And you see that all the time. Gen Z and millennials, you know, fled the church, and we're beginning to see them coming back. And I think we're beginning to see them coming back. And unfortunately, it's not that they want to come back sometimes to our church, but they want community. They remember. And they go, you know, it's not better on the other side of God. And I think that's important for people to be reminded of.
0: You know, it can be hard for parents to hold out hope. And I think that kids who are straying, kids who are choosing different paths, they need to see the hope of Christ reflected in our eyes. They need to see that we have it. And sometimes the truth is, we don't feel it. Maybe we feel like, maybe this situation is hopeless, it's beyond repair. And you talk a lot in the book about lowering emotional reactivity, because the emotions are high here, and instead validating the feelings. How can that help change our attitude and mindset to give us a posture towards hope?
1: Right. Well, I call it be the adult in the room.
0: That's the stories so hard. I hear
1: parents, Oh, and it's so hard, especially when it's kind of true. I'm not, you know, parents aren't coming to me and saying, I blew it. They may say, but I'm not happy about this. They're telling truth, and their intentions are great, Jessica. But what happens is sometimes we get too angry, or we let out all our anger on them, and we need other outlets because that's not the place to do it. So the question becomes, is it possible to have a good relationship with an adult child and not agree with their values? I think it is, but that takes discipline. You know, Paul said to Timothy, discipline yourself for the purpose of godliness. And he kind of uses an athletic term in that discipline. But we have to do that. We have to discipline our mind. We have to keep our mouth shut. We have to still create what I like to call a kind of a welcome mat culture. And how do you do that when all you're doing is your heart is breaking because, you know, they're living with somebody, they're smoking pot, they don't believe in Jesus anymore, whatever it might be. But it's possible to do that. And parents can. It's a matter of, again, having that discipline and desire to, you know, look at it from a different angle. And, you know, I never dreamed I was going to write a book on when your adult child strays. But when I wrote and I talked to you about the book, Doing Life with Your Adult Children, I didn't know I was going to spend the rest of my life every day. I saw three emails today that came in through our Homeward website, you know, saying my kids have violated values and whatnot. Oh, so
0: that's heartbreaking.
1: I feel their pain, and I'd like to take away their pain, but I think there's things we can do in the middle of it. Somebody just told me recently, and I remember saying this to them, I was talking about how the Psalms have both, you know, praise and lament. And I said, read five Psalms a day. You know, this isn't really the prescription that everybody should probably do, but she goes, you have no idea what she goes, I've done that for 3 months now. I've read through Psalms three times because it's 150, you know, Psalms.
0: That's right.
1: And she goes, it hasn't taken away my kids' poor choices, but what it has done is given me a better perspective. And I love that.
0: I love that too, Jim. I'm actually reading through the Psalms this summer myself. I'm calling it a summer in the Psalter. And I took that from a preacher that we had a while ago. But when we come back, Jim, so much more to talk about. I want to talk about how do we cope with this. I want to go back to that anger piece too, because that is a really big part of this journey that can impact our physical, emotional, and relational health. We'll have so much more with parenting expert Jim Burns on the other side of this break.

0: This is John MacArthur with more Portraits of Grace. Have you ever tried to avoid being persecuted for your Christian faith? Well, there are many ways to do it. You can simply remain silent when you know you should speak for Christ. Or you can embrace the world's sinful standards, laugh at its jokes, enjoy its lurid entertainment, and smile when it mocks God. If you never confront sin, or if people don't know what you stand for, you'll probably avoid persecution. But you will forfeit the joy of pleasing Christ and the blessing. If, on the other hand, you do live a godly life, you'll feel the heat of the world's rejection. But be assured that God will grant you sustaining grace in every trial. This is John MacArthur, praying that you are continuing to be portraits of grace.
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0: Welcome back, friends. That is In Jesus' Name by Darlene Check. And in case you didn't know, we interviewed Darlene not too long ago about her devotional, but those are such powerful words coming from a woman who has overcome a lot, carrying our burdens, covering our shame. That is what Jesus is in the business of doing. And for many of us, the burden that you may carry is carrying the burden of having an adult child who has strayed somehow, strayed from home, strayed from the faith, strayed from values, strayed from who God created them to be. And today we're talking to parenting expert Jim Burns, who has written a book about this, When Your Adult Child Strays, Trading Heartache for Hope. And it can feel really hard to have hope in a situation that feels very hopeless. And one of the most freeing truths that Jim has taught us is that for parents to realize that love and control are not the same thing. We cannot control another person's choices, but we can choose how we respond. And Jim, you and I were just talking during the break a little bit how I see anger playing into this a lot. We feel angry because we've lost control, and we're angry not even so much that our kids made the choices, but that they've derailed their life and that we know where that path is going to lead. But our kids certainly don't think, oh, my mother burns with righteous anger for me. How lovely. How do we step into that?
1: No, that's not happening. Well, interesting enough, when you talk about anger, anger is always a secondary emotion. So there's a reason for anger. And so we have to make sure we lean into what that is. Pretty easy when your child has made some of those poor choices. You know, part of it is, and I love this quote. I'm going to kill the quote, but I'm going to tell it, you know, the gist of it. There's a woman who said this, not me, so this is not my original, but she said, you know, we laid a foundation for our children and they built a shack on top of the foundation. My hope one day is that the shack will get brought down by them and they will build a castle. And, you know, I love that because I really do believe that we have to be in it for the long haul. So I think one of the ways to deal with your anger is not to throw it out at them or even throw it out at God, because there are people who do that, or at yourself. Work through your anger and realize that, you know, there's things going on that we don't even understand, but also know that there's good things going on, that God doesn't abandon our kids, even if our kids abandon him for the moment. And so, you know, God is at work. And, you know, we have a daughter who, and again, our daughters don't have this story as much, but we have a daughter who, she moved with her husband to an area, and everybody, she goes, everybody I meet are Christians. And she had been at a church where the pastor had had an affair and it wasn't a good thing. And so they were so frustrated. You know, they were one of the, you know, many who had obviously, you know, a problem with that and were not trusting, you know, the church for a minute. They're definitely millennials. And they go, I just run into the greatest people. And everyone is a Christian. And, you know, I take the kids to preschool and that, you know, and I just went, how great is that? Because we're like, these guys need to go to church more often, right? And, you know, now they've been invited and they're going and they really like it. You know, she's not, again, doing a major rebellion. She wasn't even doing it when she wasn't going to church. But, you know, God says, I got this. I got this covered. You know, I can handle this. So I think we need to be aware of that and relinquish. I think part of it with our anger is relinquishing our children to God. And that is not an easy thing to do. You know this, I know this, but it's something that really helps us. Even Jesus had trouble with relinquishment. He's in the garden and he says, Lord, you know, I'll go this direction for you. It's right before he died on the cross. Not my will, but your will. He said, if you could take this cup from me, he said it three times. So it's amazing to me that even our Lord, you know, he was relinquishing his will, but it's an act of the will. And you talked about control. I think it's very important that we understand that when our kids become adults, that we have to give them the passport to adulthood, and we are out of the control business. And we don't want to verbally do that. We don't want to give them unsolicited advice. And yet at the same time, we need to show love. When a kid violates values, what they need from you as a mom or as a dad is to be a cheerleader, even for, because there's something that could be good. And what I always say is, you know, when they violate values and, you know, you want to control, the bottom line is, you know what they want to still know is, do you still love me? And so we have to be the, like I said, the greatest adult, but we also have to be the person who shows the most mercy and most grace. That's a hard thing to do. We're trying to control them and that's just not working. Nobody in the world of trying to help parents with adult children think that, you know, controlling is a good idea.
0: I think it's hard when, you know, you cross that boundary and you're into adulthood, and especially as you're passing through the land of what I call quasi-adulthood, Jim, where it's like, okay, you're so 18, good. 19, yet I still finance your life, you know, or you don't have a mortgage yet, you know, that kind of adult. I'm like, I need an adulty or adult in this room. But when you're passing through that and learning to give up the control, that can be hard, because maybe, you know, you accept, you come to that place where you think, okay, my kid is making choices I don't agree with. I relinquish them back to God. I still want to walk in relationship, but I feel like when you step into that relationship, Jim, it just almost immediately veers toward control. And then it's like, okay, now you fix your life so then we can be better. How do you step into that and initiate relationship without controlling?
1: It's a new, you know, for two decades, we did control. Now, when they get to be teenagers, we're more, you know, kind of a consultant, because many of their day-to-day decisions are being done by them. But for two decades, we were in control, basically. And now we're not. So again, part of that is, I would say there's a couple of things. I would say one is that relinquishing side. But I would also say that we have to relearn how to parent a child. Well, not when I even say parent, I call it doing life with your adult children, because we're now not actively parenting day to day. But I think we have to relearn how to do it. But our kids also, we have to understand that by the way, I'm going to steal your line, quasi adulted, because that is so true.
0: It's spot on,
1: but
0: isn't
1: it? They're in quasi adulted, they don't know how to be an adult. So, you know, both of us don't know really how to do this. So we have to have some patience with ourselves. That's why I think mentors are so good, because, you know, Kathy and I found mentors and we didn't see this coming. Our kids, you know, when they got to college, you know, made all kinds of funny decisions. And it's funny, they were hanging out with pastors' kids and missionary kids, two of them.
0: Uh-oh, that's trouble.
1: And it was trouble. And then we realized, wait, we're not blaming the pastor's kid or the missionary's kid. We're blaming our daughter for making some goofy decisions. But we realized it was a new way of, you know, to walk. We had to learn how to do that. So I think parents have to honestly relearn how to communicate, with part of that being that they're going to have to experience, when you experience loss, and grief, you were talking about grief, but any grief, and it's a sense of loss, and you have to grieve that loss in a healthy way. And when you do that, part of that is learning to give them the control and us come alongside them the best we can, without only being one topic parents. Mm-hmm. And we do that.
0: Well, you know, let's fast forward through quasi-adulthood, and let's say, you know, parents, there are parents out there who have been estranged from their kids for a long time. And I was thinking back, Jim, to the movie Home Alone, and I don't know if you remember this scene from Home Alone, but where Kevin is in the church talking with the elderly neighbor, and he shares this story about being estranged from his kid. And it's so interesting to see that play through the eyes of a child, like, well, did you call him? You know, just these simple kind of questions. But there are, you know, parents who have had years of burning bridges, building walls. Where do you even start with that when you have like a real adulty adult mortgage and everything?
1: Right. Well, you mentioned it at the beginning of the broadcast. You said 27%, you know, one out of four families have an estrangement. Number one is dads, you know, that's, and then number two is adult children who have walked away. And it could be for some of the reasons are politics, gender issues, faith, you know, changes, things like that. So we're right talking about it. And I think we have to be really careful that if they've estranged from us, then I love what Tina Gilbertson said, who's an authority on estrangement. She says, it's not about who's right or wrong. It's about mending the fence. So where we have to be careful is going, here's all the wrong things you're doing, and here's all the right things we're doing. That's only going to push them away. So I think we tiptoe into the relationship and truly, you know, we acknowledge the estrangement, but we lead with love. We be kind. That's what Jesus did. He led with love. He didn't agree with what was going on with a prostitute or a tax collector or some of these people, but he still led with love. And I think we have to be respectful of our kids, even when they're making poor choices. So we're building all of that so that we can have reconciliation. And so I think you tiptoe into it, but I don't think we bring up the issue over and over again. I don't think we should be defensive, even when they're, you know, blasting us for something, and vent frustration at them and take on all the blame. I think those are the things that we have to be really careful with. It takes time to heal. So the goal is to reestablish connection. You don't do that by preaching and lecturing and telling them how wrong they are. Yeah.
0: You know, I was talking to Lori Wildenberg, who was talking about her estrangement from her daughter. And she said how, you know, she would be so tempted to lead with lecture. And she said, I finally realized she knew very well what I believed. I mean, I had already laid it out multiple times, and just continuing to pound that wasn't going to do anything for our relationship.
1: Right.
0: And I think, Jim, you know, when you, for me as a nurse, when I'm looking at a clinical situation, we look at three factors. We look at intensity, and we look at duration and severity. How severe is it?
1: Right.
0: How intense is it? What's the duration there? And, you know, I think that there's a lot of people who think this is really severe. It's really intense. It's been forever. And it's, I see a lot of parents, Jim, who just have this resignation, like, okay, I've lost it. You talked about lost. Like, it's lost. It's done. Now my job is to move on. How do you hold that hope?
1: No. I think a couple of things. One is you've laid the foundation, and you can't just spend your time, you know, they know what you believe. They know how you feel. So you can't just spend your time continuing to, you know, harp on that. I kind of talked about this. So I think how we see hope is that, you know, we know that God is in control. We know that God is a God of hope and change. And we know that, you know, time sometimes heals. And as much as we don't want our kids to have a story, sometimes they have to go through, you know, some broken relationships, and they have to go through some of this pain to get to where they need to be. I have a friend who gave his daughter who was, and this, by the way, maybe the greatest parent, two parents that I've ever known. And their daughter, you know, had a drug and alcohol problem, and she was in a sober living home. She'd been sober for only 5 months, and they gave her a necklace, and they said, you know, hope, you know, for the future, peace, that you'll have peace with your past, you know, God is in control, and faith. And you know, she's still in that process, and who knows what will happen, but she's been sober for 5 months. Celebrate that. But celebrate it cautiously, because, you know, there could be a bump here and there. And so I think that's partly how we do it. But we have to embrace the relationship, even if we have different views. And that's not easy for any of us parents, but that's honestly what we need to do.
0: It is not easy. So what would you say to the parent that says, yeah, but you don't know my situation. Like, I've been praying about this. Like, this situation is beyond hope. What would you say to that parent?
1: No, I would say, I don't know your situation because I've not experienced it myself. However, I do know situations that would be similar to yours, and I've seen the things. I tell a story about a guy named Eric. His parents were pastors. His dad was a pastor. His mom, very active, of course, in the church. And Eric had been estranged for 15 years. And one day he came back into the church after literally there was estrangement, up and downs in his life and whatnot. He stood at the back of the church. It was during worship time. He waited for the worship to get done. He walked to the second row where his mom was sitting, where she always sat. Dad was in the pulpit. And he held her hand, and he said, Mom, I'm back. And I was talking to her, and she said, I cried the entire service. Finally, he said in the middle of the sermon, he goes, Mom, you got to calm down, okay? I'm back. Things are okay. I loved it. Oh. He said she cried for 3 days after that, and he came back. He came back a little broken. Celebrate Recovery helped him. Mm-hmm. You know, some other things helped him. He wasn't the, you know, he came back with a smoking habit, and, you know, he didn't obviously do that in high school and whatnot, and some brokenness. But I hear the stories of hope every day. So I encourage these people to be around others who have some hope. It's true. It may not change, but so you got to change yourself. You're, like I said, your circumstance may not change, but your attitude can. You can have a very vibrant life, and you can't do a whole lot about it. Now, there's things you can if they go into deconstruction. You know, you keep welcoming them. You keep, you know, showing them love. But frankly, no easy answers here. But I never want to take your eye. You know, the Bible talks about fixing your eyes on Jesus. Mm-hmm. And I say this is the time to fix your eyes on Jesus, because he is the hope. It's not that their kids are going to make a good or a bad decision. That's going to go with the wind.
0: Yeah, fix your eyes on Jesus, the author and perfecter of our faith, who for the joy set before him endured the cross, despising its shame, and now sits at the right hand of God. That is the hope that we have, Jim. And I'm so glad that you brought up the messiness. You talked earlier about the messiness. And I think that's an important reality for us to accept, too, that when kids may come back into the fold, when they may have a change of heart, it's not some made-for-TV movie instant transformation. It's not a, you know, Cinderella spin around and she's got a new ball gown. Like, there's you have to choose your battles. You can't fix everything at once. And if you look at it and you see, okay, incrementally, like, this is the thing that's change, like celebrating those small victories, giving up the control that, okay, I'm not the author of their story. God is the author of their adult story, and having hope in that, that's where we're going. Well, Jim, I got a lot more to talk to you about. We're already up at our second break. It always goes so fast. But listen, hope is not pretending everything's fine. It is trusting that God is still at work, that he who started a good work will be faithful to complete it, even when we can't see it. I think of the song Waymaker. Even when I can't see it, you're working. Even when I can't feel it, you're working. You never stop working. And parents may still be working to control the choices of their adult children unsuccessfully, but you can successfully choose grace and wisdom and prayer and healing and healthy boundaries and steadfast love. We'll be right back with more from parenting expert Jim Burns about when your adult child strays, trading heartache for hope. And we have more hope and help on the way right after this break.
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0: Welcome back, friends. That is Let the Church Sing by Taryn Wells. And I agree with that with all my heart. And as Christian parents, that is really what we want. We want to have a faith that is that exuberant. We want to raise kids who love God and love other people and serve them well. But that is not everyone's stories. There are so many families out there who experience brokenness and estrangement. I know I've experienced it myself. I have heard from so many families in my clinical practice, in my community, from here, in my radio family. I know that this is something that people experience, and you are not alone. And here to reinforce that message is none other than parenting expert Jim Burns. He's the author of a jillion books, but the newest one is When Your Adult Child Strays, Trading Heartache for Hope. And hope may feel like the last thing that you can hold on to because the situation seems so hopeless. And one of the ways that seems the most hopeless, Jim, I think, is when kids start to deconstruct their faith. When I talk to parents, that's one of their number one fears, that their greatest fear is that their kid will walk away from their faith. I think I can handle anything else as long as their faith stays intact. Like, we can walk through anything else. But that faith deconstruction, that faith abandonment, that faith outright rejection and hostility, Jim, that's one of the most painful things that a family can experience. How do you even begin to step into that?
1: That's deep. You're exactly right. And you know, no parent is alone. The latest statistics are remaining pretty much the same, that it's still 65% of kids who graduate from high school will leave the faith. I'm not saying that they leave Jesus, but they'll walk from their church or whatever it might be. And so, yeah, exactly. It's the pain runs deep, but we have to understand deconstruction too. You know, deconstruction in its simplest form means that it's the death of a belief, the death of their relationship with God, or the death of the church. But most of the time, it's not their relationship with God. They're still holding on a little bit when they first start out. They, you know, at first they just kind of neglect, and then they drift. Yeah, they go into disobedience, and then they forfeit their spiritual purpose, and that's not good. That's deconstruction. But I think a lot of us have to understand it. And I think I like to do it this way. There's three ways that when I look at what I don't even call it deconstruction as much anymore, but I kind of call it the dropouts or even the wanderers. And I get this from a man named David Kinnaman, who is president of Barna Research, but he calls them nomads, prodigals, and exiles. And a prodigal is one who has walked from Jesus and denies their faith anymore. But a nomad is one who, they're just out there. They're still looking. So I think as parents, we can have a lot of hope. If they're not coming to you and saying, they're going, yeah, I'm not going to church. But if they're out there just in nomad land, they might come back once they get married. You know, if we're talking about younger, the younger adults, when they get married or when they make babies. Exiles are interesting because they would consider themselves Christians. They've deconstructed from the church, so they don't feel comfortable with the church. A lot of times, adults leave the church, young adults anyway, for really, you know, some of the reasons that are cultural that they don't even understand. They think all the church, you know, is political. All the church, you know, is against, you know, certain sexuality, whatever. And so as parents, it's hard because we have to hold a biblical view on all of those things. And to hold a biblical view, say with sexuality, how do you hold a biblical view? And it goes back to what we talked about. We still have to love them. But there's things that we can do. And I'll give you this quote, because this quote, it just rocks me like crazy. It's from Madeline Lingle. She says, "We do not draw people to Christ by loudly discrediting what they believe, by telling them how wrong they are and how right we are, but by showing them a light that is so lovely that they will, with all their hearts, want to know the source of it." And I think that's what we share as parents. And it's hard to do that when you're, you know, frustrated that your daughter just moved in with her boyfriend. I mean, I get it. But to me, we have to understand, where is our kid? A lot of parents, you know, just say, well, they're a prodigal. But then when I kind of explain the different nuances, they go, oh, you know what? I don't think they're a prodigal. I think there's more hope there. And even with prodigals, there's hope because people change their mind all the time. They come back to Jesus. It didn't work for them. Sometimes with young adults, they're just like teenagers. They believe today and they don't believe tomorrow, and they believe today. You know, I mean, it's just, they go back and forth like crazy.
0: Well, you know, you mentioned earlier, Jim, about your daughter being at a church where there had been an affair, marital unfaithfulness in the leadership. And I think that is a reality that many young people are facing. It seems like every time you open the news, you hear of another really painful fall from grace, you know, of just actions of sin. And that can be really hard. And how do we as parents help to raise the eyes of our children, not to put their hope in a person, in an institution, but only the perfect person of Jesus Christ? And I know it's been encouraging to me to look back and read through the Bible, because if you read through the whole New Testament, it's all problematic churches. Like, that's pretty much the theme throughout the whole New Testament. Like, we're not doing it perfectly, and yet the church has endured. How do we acknowledge genuine church hurt that may have happened while also pointing them to the faithfulness of God?
2: I think that's what we do, because, like, even with my daughter on a personal level, I said, churches are dysfunctional just like families. And I said, so if you put your faith in that person, and I realize he needs to pull his act together and, you know, he's wrong. And, you know, I mean, I did not, you know, just play, you know, a kind of a game with him, but I said, he's wrong. But when you focus on Jesus, and when you focus on his faithfulness to you, and when you focus on your relationship, and, you know, I remember baptizing her in Jerusalem, or not in Jerusalem, but, you know, at the Sea of Galilee, and, you know, your baptism, you were new. But that has nothing to do with a preacher who, frankly, was kind of acting like an idiot. So I think we just have to acknowledge that and help them understand that, yeah, there's brokenness in the church, but that doesn't mean that you walk away from Jesus. He's the one who must be sad about that. And like you say, you know, churches in the Bible were a little crazy. Families, you look at Hebrews 11, you look at our fathers and our mothers of our faith, and oh my gosh, there's a murderer and there's a liar and there's, you know, a prostitute and on. So, you know, we're all in good company when as sinners. So for me, it's helping them focus more on the good. And you know, I have a, in that book, I talk about five things you do if someone's deconstructing. One of the things you do is, you know, doubters are accepted here. So if our kids are in a doubting, I mean, why would God be mad at us for doubting? You know, he's okay with that. Just like he's okay with messes, he's okay with their doubts. He goes, you know, it's okay for you to doubt. I'm still here. And I'll get you in terms of having, you know, letting you see my presence, I will reveal myself to you. So it's, you know, it seems to me that, you know, we really can't just focus on how bad those people are. I think we say broken people. I pray for them. I have a lot of my friends in that area, not a lot, but, you know, some of them, you know, they've fallen from the Lord, and I'm sorry and sad, and I'm so sorry for that, but I'm not going to put my faith in them. I'm going to put my faith in the one who doesn't let me down.
0: You know, I think in the middle of all of this brokenness, I see three common reactions from families, Jim. I see the family that just is going to pretend everything is normal. Like, okay, we're just not going to talk about it. Like, it's an open secret, but everybody knows. But just show up, be happy, smile, keep your mouth shut. That's how it goes. Or the second would be just to cut them off. Like, oh, you've decided this. Like, oh, you're out of my life. That's it. You don't exist anymore. I've grieved. I've moved on. And the third one would be that, like, relentless pursuit of lecture. Like, you know, you need to do this and you need to do that. And yeah, here's this article, you know, that I read, and here's this person you need to see. But you described the phrase that you just used from, I think you said Madeline L'Engle, is so beautiful, a light so lovely. How do we have healthy boundaries in that? And Jim, I think this is where you can't do it alone and you need wise counsel. And sometimes that's professional counsel. How do we get ourselves into a place where we cannot, you know, cut them off, not pretend, not lecture them, but just show them a light so lovely?
2: Well, sometimes we do have to have boundaries, and the boundaries are not walls. Boundaries are a tool to help understand a relationship. We all need boundaries. And that's a positive thing, not a negative thing. So I think it's very, very, very key for us in that situation to, you know, that, hey, we're not going to necessarily agree with you, but we're going to show love. Well, how do you show love to your adult children? You know, if, like, we have one daughter who we call it retail therapy. She loves to go shopping. She doesn't want to. Well, she'd like the stuff. We're not going to buy a bunch of stuff, but we take her on retail shopping. Another one likes to see sport, you know, love sports. So we go to, you know, sports thing, do what they do, you know, show love to them. You don't have to always talk about it. In our family, we have some differences of opinions and politics among even my daughters. And so we just say, this is not the issue for us. We're not breaking a relationship over that. And I was in your beautiful city not too long ago, and a guy came up to me and said, my son doesn't vote the way I vote, so I'm taking him out of the will, because I don't want to give him, one day is going to go to the enemy, he said. Then I meet the son, and the son goes, I'm thinking he may not have a relationship with his grandson because I can't believe that he actually votes that way. And I said, you're telling me that you're going to break a relationship over a difference in politics? They had an 8-year-old son. I said, you know, when I was 8-year-old, and this is probably a burn on me more, I said, I'm not even sure I can remember who the president was, let alone. But I wouldn't break the value of a family over, you know, over things like that. And so your three things are right on. I took notes on you, Jessica.
0: That's pressure.
2: Those three things are what we do. And yeah. And we should do none of it. We should, you know, again, it's time for us to maintain an openness and grace in the midst of disagreeing with them. And guess who does that? Well, Jesus.
0: Yeah.
2: You know, he doesn't do everything we do. He still maintains an openness and a climate of that. And we have to recognize that, you know, God is sovereign and we're not. So it's really a spiritual discipline for us to do some of this with our kids. And, you know, we're not going to be able to change them anyway. All we can do is point them toward that light by us living it.
0: That's the rub there, Jim, because, you know, we think about our kids and, okay, you're doing this, so I'm going to put up this boundary and this means this in our relationship. And it's such a contractual thing. But then we turn around to our relationship with God and like, okay, but yeah, you forgive me for that, right? Okay, we're good, right? Like, you know, we have such a different set of expectations. And I remember always hearing Corrie Ten Boom talk about forgiveness. Of course, you know, if you're not familiar with her life, she was imprisoned in a concentration camp for hiding Jews in her father's clock shop. And she talked about how she was compelled to forgive because Christ had forgiven her. And I think about that. And forgiveness isn't the same thing as, okay, everything's fine and you just forget everything and have no boundaries, but you have to walk in that healthy place. And it's hard. So Jim, if you were just going to start, if somebody's listening thinking, you know what, this has been going on for a long time and I'm in a rut, I haven't done anything, what's the first thing that you would tell them to do to get out of that rut and take some action toward healing?
2: Well, I'd do two things real quickly. One is I would bring people around me. I love the battle between the Amalekites and the Israelites. Moses got weary, as we do, and he had people help him keep the staff up. And so they held his arm, literally held his arm. So I think I would get some people around me. And then I would take some super baby steps to show love to my children, no matter who they are, no matter what they're doing. And I probably wouldn't put too much of my nose into all of their business as much as just show them with love. Who is their greatest cheerleader? Who is their greatest lover? And if it's a parent who even they know they disagree, if that's the case, then that's going to keep them grounded, even when you don't know that they're grounded because they're still smoking pot or they're still, you know, sexually acting out or whatever it might be.
0: You know, I talked to a dad not too long ago, Jim, who was telling me about being estranged from his adult daughter. And he said that he had not talked to her in a number of years, a very long time. But then he said he drove by her house every single day. And I said, does she know that you drive by your house? And he said, no, I don't know. And I'm like, I mean, it just really was a picture to me, Jim. I think there's a lot of families out there who just driving by the house, just hoping something magical will happen. But we have got to take steps intentionally towards healing and hope. And not everybody has to know everything because you do want to protect your kids' dignity and protect the privacy of some of the details of their story. But somebody needs to know something. And so I would encourage you, reach out. Maybe that's a pastor. Maybe that's a counselor. Maybe that's a trusted friend. Maybe it's talking to your spouse about it for the first time, something just acknowledging the hurt that's there and thinking, what do we need to do to move forward and then be bold enough to take that step of faith? Jim, where can we find your book?
2: The book's anywhere. You can go to, you know, Amazon, you can go to homeward.com and learn more about it. We have a great course that we've developed. Really, we're getting better at these courses. So churches sometimes will come together and get people together and they'll do the course. So homeward.com. And any place books are sold are there. I just saw it in the Barnes & Noble, and I was like, wow.
0: Barnes & Noble, that's big time, Jim. Well, we will put all of the links in our show notes. You can get those from our show notes and have access to all of those resources. And if this is you and you're walking through this, I pray, as I always do, that even in the middle of that messiness, that the Lord will bless you and keep you and make his face to shine upon you and be gracious to you and give you peace. But more than that, today, I pray that the Lord would give you hope, that the God of all comfort would step into your relationship and that you would see healing. Thanks so much for joining us. We'll see you right back here tomorrow. Have a great day.
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7: American Family News, I'm Robert Thornton. Secretary of State Marco Rubio is visiting the United Arab Emirates to meet with Gulf allies to discuss the U.S.-Iran peace deal. The secretary said that good groundwork has been laid out, but a lot of work remains.
8: I think there's a framework and an outline upon which we can make real progress. I think good groundwork was laid over the last 72 hours, but a lot of work remains to be done, and we want to hear from our partners. We want to make sure that their views are taken into account, and we understand their security concerns, their regional economic concerns as well.
7: Iran has publicly rejected multiple claims made by the Trump administration regarding the terms of the deal and has denied that nuclear inspectors will be allowed into their country. Rubio is also set to visit Bahrain and Kuwait over the next few days to discuss regional priorities and efforts to secure full and free transit through the Strait of Hormuz. The president said there have been more arrests for vandalism near the reflecting pool on the National Mall. Fox's Jared Halpern reports.
9: President Trump says six people have been arrested and several more cited for damaging the reflecting pool. He is blaming vandalism for the blue-colored sealant peeling and floating in the water.
10: Somebody went in with a knife and cut it. They cut it up good. And then they cut a 200, 350-foot slip in the form of lots of little slips.
9: The Interior Department and U.S. Park Police are not commenting on those vandalism allegations. President Trump says the pool will likely need to be drained to make repairs. At the White House, Jared Halpern, Fox News.
7: Federal Reserve Chair Alan Greenspan passed away yesterday. He was celebrated for engineering a decade of process.

the most important person, wherever he carried his briefcase, people followed him to see how fat his briefcase was, because it might give them some clue as to where the stock market was heading. He was the head of the Federal Reserve, appointed by

0: his landslide victory in 2024. Starmer's resignation follows growing pressure to hand over the reins to a new leader who can revive the government's fortunes. Dr. Glenn Doerr is chair of history and government and professor of international studies at Cedarville University, who was born and raised in the United Kingdom.
1: On the one hand, it's a surprise because he has a five-year term, and yet this is only 2 years, almost to the day, where he won the election of 2024. But a lot of what happened in 2024 was not so much a Labour landslide, it was a Conservative stay-at-home, because I think Conservative voters were frustrated with their own party.
0: Doerr says there have been ongoing issues plaguing Starmer.
1: Pretty similar to the United States, things like inflation and immigration and the overall economy. But the big difference is that the United States is performing, economically at least, much, much better than the United Kingdom.
0: And Doerr says Starmer's relationship with President Trump has been very poor.
1: I think President Trump really gave him a chance, even though Starmer had said some nasty things before he became prime minister. And that relationship just fell out within the last year. I think a lot of the British public now see that he doesn't have a good and certifiable plan, and he's lost his usefulness. And I think he himself, that is Starmer, saw the writing on the wall and resigned.
0: I'm Chad Groening.
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6: I want to start the program today, and I want to reference two songs. If you listen to Exploring the Word much, I mention music a lot. I love music. And we're going to be in Matthew chapter 24, 25. We'll talk about some of the famous parables. We'll get to Matthew 25. And Bert, when I was a youth pastor, and I had played guitar for Young Life and different youth things, really even before I was personally saved, I had played guitar for youth things. But we used to do, this is way back in the 80s, a song, "Give Me Oil in My Lamp, Keep Me Burning, Burning." Do you ever remember that song?
7: I remember it well.
6: "Give me oil in my lamp, I pray, keep me burning to the break of day." And as I was reading in Matthew 25, the parable of the wise and the foolish virgins, I thought about that old song about "give me oil in my lamp." I thought you might remember that tune.
7: I do. I'm young enough, I mean old enough to remember that. And so it does. And so we'll get to that. It's very important. Have oil. What good is a lamp like that without oil? It's not going to help you, is it?
6: Well, that's true. That's true. Now, I'm going to mention another song, and then we're going to read some from Matthew 25. And I invite you, if you've got a copy of God's Word, turn to the New Testament book of Matthew. Bert, I think it was probably the first time that I ever went as a messenger to the Southern Baptist Convention. This was many, many years ago. And it was in Phoenix, Arizona, and maybe you might have been there.
7: I was there. Yeah.
6: Yeah, this is more than 20 years ago, wasn't it?
7: Yes, it was.
6: And so it was like the first day, and it was really great. And if you've ever been to one of the Baptist conventions, I mean, there's just this emphasis on the Great Commission. Well, the lights went down, and a group came out to sing, and it might have been the Newsboys, but the song they did was called "The Midnight Cry." Speaking of, there is going to be a day when there'll be a shout, a cry from heaven, a blast of a trumpet, and Christ returns. And just as in the parable of the wise virgins, the bridegroom in verse 10 comes, and those who were ready went with him into the wedding, and the door was shut, but some weren't ready. And Bert, when I read Matthew 25:10 about the moment the bridegroom comes for the bride, I think about that gospel song, "The Midnight Cry." The moment will happen.

0: The day is coming.
1: It is coming. And being ready. But while we need to be ready, we will be waiting. And that's where we are now. We're still waiting. So the whole idea is, are you ready while you're waiting? And yep. both of the parables that we'll look at today concerning the virgins and the servants who were given the money, they both were waiting for a return. And mm-hmm. So one was the bridegroom, the other one was the master. So we're waiting. We're waiting for the Lord Jesus. Is he going to find us ready? Is he going to find us serving and using what he's given us? So Alex, let's start with chapter 24, just the first part, so to set it up what we're talking about. And then we just mentioned 24 is talking about when, and it happens with the question. In chapter 24, verse 1, then Jesus went out and departed from the temple, and his disciples came to him to show him the buildings of the temple. They were impressed with the buildings, and I'm not sure Jesus was that impressed, okay?
0: Yeah.
1: Because he says, do you not see all these things? I say to you, not one stone shall be left here upon another that shall not be thrown down. He is telling what the future. Now, verse 3, here it is. Now, as he sat on the Mount of Olives, the disciples came to him privately, without the multitudes here. Tell us, when will these things be, and what will be the sign of your coming and of the end of the age? Now, that is the question that sets up the chapters 24 and 25. What will be the sign? When will these things be? He starts talking about the tribulation here in chapter 24, 4 through 26. He talks about the second coming in verses 27 all the way through the rest, verse 31, and then gives the parable of the fig tree, the days of Noah, and then he gets into some parables of the two servants. But that brings us to chapter 25 with two, I wouldn't say lengthy, parables, but they're longer than a lot of them, aren't they, Alex?
0: Well, they really are. They really are. And I want to get into 25, but that is amazing when the disciples were showing Jesus the vast buildings of the temple, and I mean, he's the God of the temple.
1: Yeah.
0: It's amazing. Revelation 18, incidentally, says that all the cities of the world are going to fall in the space of 1 hour. And, Bert, I think about, I was out in Seattle, Washington, and Everett, Washington, I believe it is where the Boeing factory is, some of the largest buildings I've ever seen, where they make these jumbo jets, and indoors they'll build these jets and bring them out. Massive, staggeringly large buildings, and human beings have made some amazing things, from the pyramids to the Eiffel Tower, and yet in less than 60 minutes, it's all going to crumble.
1: Oh, wow.
0: But the kingdom of Christ will be ushered in. But Matthew 25, then the kingdom of heaven, Jesus says, shall be likened to 10 virgins who took their lamps and went out to meet the bridegroom. Now, 5 of them were wise and 5 were foolish. Those who were foolish took their lamps and took no oil with them, but the wise took oil in their vessels with their lamps. Now, Bert, oil very often means, or is symbolic of the Holy Spirit, isn't it? And just as oil is in a lamp, the Holy Spirit indwells the believer. And, outwardly carrying around a lamp might have looked like they were ready for the bridegroom, but the outward appearances and the external machinations, that's not the whole story. It's what's on the inside. And I think about how Christ told Nicodemus, you must be born again. The oil in our lamps is symbolic of truly having a relationship with Christ, being born again, and indwelt and sealed by his Holy Spirit, is it not?
1: It is. He who has the Spirit has life. He who does not have the Spirit does not have life, and it does not dwell in him. But those of us who have received Jesus Christ as Savior and Lord, The Holy Spirit comes in immediately. It's called the indwelling of the Holy Spirit, and this oil represents this. And you have five ready and five that were not. Now, what made the difference? On the outside, it looks like they were dressed right and they had the right equipment, but there was something missing. And I couldn't help but think, as you said, Nicodemus, I also can't think of help but think about the rich young ruler. Man, he'd kept all these things since his youth. Man, surely I've done enough. But he was missing something. Judas Iscariot, here he was. He was one of the 12. And when Jesus said, one of you is going to betray me, they didn't say, oh, man, we've been waiting on you to know it was Judas. No, they all said, is it I? And so the outward appearance, yes, we need to walk and act correctly. Don't miss that. But I want to just tell you, you can go with a bunch of rules and a bunch of regulations and check them off and keep them off and miss what God is doing inside in your life. God works from the inward out, Alex. Do you remember? Mm-hmm. I know this is before your time, but when Lyndon Johnson was president, they wanted to bring about the Great Society. So here in the ghettos in the city, in the Appalachian Mountains especially, where the poverty was, he said, man, we're going to take them out of their poverty and put them in better places. Listen, you can change the outside. You can change, but unless the inside is changed, the dog, and I'm using this, and it's very, you know, powerful. It's not a beautiful illustration. The dog returns to its vomit, and the pig returns to its wallah. The change has got to take place within, doesn't it?
0: It does. And, you know, I've shared this illustration many times, but when Billy Graham was in New York City, I think in 1957, they were in the downtown. And actually, when I was in New York City, just hours after 9/11, I met a number of people that had come to Christ when Billy Graham preached in Madison Square Garden in the 50s. But they're downtown, and there's a communist up on a soapbox, and he points to a homeless person, and he said, communism can put a new suit of clothes on that man. And Billy Graham said, yes, but Jesus could put a new man in that suit of clothes.
1: Amen.
0: And that's like what you said, that, I mean, it doesn't matter if you throw money at people or change their location. For life to change and ultimately marriages and families and cultures to be transformed, there has to be a change on the inside, and only the Lord Jesus can affect that change. In Matthew 25, it says in verse 5, while the bridegroom was delayed, they all slumbered and slept. Okay, Jesus ascended to heaven, Acts 1:11, but he's coming back. And right now we're in a thing called the church age. And some are ready, some are diligent, some, and we're going to get to the talents here in a while, but some are slumbering and sleeping. Verse 6, and at midnight a cry was heard, behold, the bridegroom is coming, go out and meet him. Then those virgins arose and trimmed their lamps. There's another old gospel song, keep your lamp trimmed and burning. And the foolish said to the wise, give us some of your oil, for our lamps are going out. Bert, I've always pondered on verse 8, their lamps weren't ever on. They didn't have any oil in those lamps.
1: Yeah. Well, they may have had the wick. Okay, yeah. Or whatever. It will light, but it will not stay. It even smokes and gives irritating smell.
0: Now that'll preach, Bert.
1: It will.
0: The wise said, no, lest there should not be enough for us and you, but go rather to those who sell and buy for yourselves. Okay, there's not time to go. The bridegroom is coming. He's even at the door. Here's one thing I want to say is the oil in the lamp cannot be transferred. It's non-transferable.
1: That's right.
0: Let me say this. God doesn't have any grandchildren. Maybe your mom and dad, your grandparents were godly people, and they helped build the church. But what about you? Do you have a born-again relationship? Maybe some of your closest friends are Christians. What about you? Just as the virgins, they couldn't give the oil to somebody else. Everybody has to get it for themselves. And folks, you have to open your heart to Christ, and you have to be born again. And the good news is, even this very day, you can be by putting your faith in Jesus Christ.
1: The door was shut. There's a time frame. There's a time when, okay, you can come in. It is open. The gate is open. The way is ready. But then the door is shut. Afterward, the other virgins came also saying, Lord, Lord, open to us. But he answered, assuredly, I say to you, I do not know you. Now, Alex, you couldn't help but think of what he said in Matthew 7 at the Sermon on the Mount when he said, Lord, have we not done these things in your name? We've done all these outward things. And guess what he says there? I never knew you. Those words you don't want to hear, do you, Alex?
0: You really don't. And the thing is, you don't have to hear them. What you can hear is, well done, good and faithful servant. Enter into the joy of the Lord. And by putting your faith in Christ, you will hear those words. Well, stay tuned. More parables of Jesus on this edition of Exploring the Word.
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4: Dr. Tony Evans says part of Satan's strategy is to feed you so many lies, you'll overlook a very important truth. He'll tell us what it is as we spend 2 minutes with Tony.
5: Let me tell you what devils and demons don't want you to know. They don't want you to know their methodology, because if you ever figure them out, you got them. So they don't want you to figure them out. The devil wants you to think of him with horns, a pitchfork, and a red jumpsuit. Because if he got you thinking that way about him, and you never see any horns, pitchfork, and a red jumpsuit, you don't have to take him seriously. He does not want you to figure him out. Satan's one overarching principle is to deceive, trick, bamboozle. He is the ultimate magician. He operates by sleight of hand. The Bible says that when Adam and Eve were in the garden, he came into a serpent, a snake. Why did he come into a snake? It says because the snake was the most crafty of animals, in this case a reptile, that God had created. His scheme is to trick you. He doesn't want you to see him for what he really is, so he comes looking like something else. As long as you're under the protective covering of God, he can't get you. So he is the ultimate trap. He is the ultimate deceiver. His schemes are designed to trick you and trap you into seeing things from his perspective.
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0: Amen. Alex, that's the song you were talking about, brother.
1: Amen. Hey, don't we have the best engineers and producers to bring up the great music to go with the Word of God?
0: We that's really good, do. Isn't it? These writers of music and then the poetry and then the ability to put the music and then those that can produce it. And man, thank God for them, Alex. They have blessed my life. And that song, what a song it is. And so indeed, at the midnight cry, so here's the word, verse 13, watch therefore. Mm-hmm. We better be ready because he is coming back, isn't he?
1: Well, he really is. And I've shared this illustration before, but I believe it was May 7th of last year. The ID changed. You had to have what was called a real ID to fly. And if some of you know, there's you get your driver's license, and the real ID, quote-unquote, has a little star in the upper right-hand corner. For those online, I'm holding up my driver's license right now. And, Bert, I was at the airport the day, and there had been for a good 2 years, I do a lot of flying, there had been signs in the airport, your ID or passport has to be verified before May 7, 2025. Be alert. After that day, your old style of ID is not valid for travel. And Bert, I'll never forget, I was at the airport in Greensboro, North Carolina, and it got to be the day. And there were people in line, and I'm talking well-dressed, clearly, you know, well-to-do travelers. And they were saying to the gate agent and the TSA security, but I have to get on the plane. And they were saying, you don't have the correct ID. But I have to be somewhere. And I was thinking about this. And then there were, you know, people and thank God I had the correct ID because I got ready. But these signs were up for over 2 years. And I think about this for all of our lives, whether we live to be 50, 70, 80 years old, all of our life, the Holy Spirit is calling, saying, are you ready?
0: Amen.
1: Are you right with God? Then for 19 centuries plus, the church has cried out, be ye reconciled to God, the Spirit and the bride, and the book, all three say, come. And yet, Bert, when you read Matthew 25, 1 through 13, there are going to be some that say, but, and the bridegroom shuts the door and says, I don't know you. And so Jesus says in verse 13, watch therefore, for you do not know the day or the hour in which the Son of Man is coming. That's why we would plea and beg and say, are you ready? Because either by death or the trumpet sound, we're going to meet God one day, and we must be born again, or we're unprepared.
0: Amen. Preach it, brother. Amen. We make the transition to another one of his parables about the servants given amount of money and to invest it, guess what? While they are waiting. Alex, there's two different kinds of waiting. You can wait, and I'm going to use a southern expression I grew up with, twiddling your thumbs away.
1: Yeah.
0: You know, hands not doing anything, but you're just sitting there and your thumbs go around and around. Have you ever heard of a do-nothing machine?
1: No, I don't know what that is.
0: Okay. We were in Branson, Missouri, and they had this little what they call the do-nothing machine, and it was someone had made it, and all you do is crank it, but it doesn't do anything. A do-nothing machine. It
1: okay.
0: doesn't accomplish anything. It doesn't do anything. You just turn the handle. Here it is. We are to be busy while we're waiting. And I'm going to use this word, we're to invest our lives while we're waiting for Christ. And there's that waiting and purposeful waiting, doing what God would have us to do while we wait on him. Let me start this in verse 14, the second parable that he gives here in chapter 25. For the kingdom of heaven is like a man traveling to a far country who called his own servants and delivered his goods to them. And to one he gave 5 talents, to another 2, and to another 1, to each according to his own ability, and immediately he went on a journey. Now, when I use the word talent, it's amount of money, and it's a big amount of money, by the way. Then he who had received the 5 talents went and traded with them and made another 5 talents. And likewise, he who had received 2 gained 2 more also. But here's the contrast. He who had received 1 went and dug in the ground, hid the Lord's money. After a long time, and I'm going to stop at verse 19. And after a long time, the Lord of those servants came and listened to this word and settled accounts with them. Alex, are the accounts going to be settled one day?
1: All accounts are going to be settled one day. It's funny, I was just thinking about the Johnny Cash version of "The Old Account Was Settled Long Ago."
0: That's it.
1: Another great gospel song. Sorry, folks, I can't help it. I love music. But yes, and there are accounts. And here's the thing. The Bible says that the wages of sin is death. That's Romans 6:23. A wage, a paycheck, a net result. You know, you work a 40-hour week, along comes payday, and you get a recompense for the hours. Well, you live your life, there's a payoff, there's a wage, and it doesn't matter if you, by the world's estimation, if you've been, quote, good or, quote, bad, you've been, you know, you've tried your best, whatever, without Jesus, Your pay envelope is going to carry lostness. That's all. You know, we've Matthew 7:21-24, where Jesus says to many, and I know it's with a heavy heart and a sad voice, because the Bible says God is not willing that any should perish. God doesn't want anybody lost, but he is not going to force you. The Spirit of God will offer salvation, make you aware of it, but you must open your heart and respond to Christ. And many will hear, I never knew you. That's going to be the wage you carry away from your life. Bert, we're all sinners, but through Jesus, we can all be forgiven, but we have to put our faith in him. And so there is going to be a settling of accounts, isn't it, Bert?
0: There really is. And again, notice these words. I could not help 5, yes, 2, and 1. Verse 15, to each according to his own ability. God has invested in us. Does that mean he loves more than others? No, it just means that to whom much is given, much is required, and sometimes we're given much. You and I, Alex, just this radio program, okay? There's a lot of pastors. I was a pastor for 40 years, okay? And so you've been on staff and ministering and serving. You know, but when God opened up this radio program for us, this hour, every Monday through Friday, an hour of opening God's Word, what a responsibility. What more? It's like God said, okay, I gave you this in a church. I gave you this possibility, but I'm giving you this responsibility, this. And it's a great, what are we going to do with it? Yes. And so, what you've been given by God, there's an accountability for that. To whom much is given, much is required. So that settlement is there. And so he gave 5, 2, and 1. And again, the first 2, 5, what did he do? He invested it. And the second one, invested it. The third one, I buried it. You know? Mm. And now we can get to the reasons why. Verse 20, so he had received 5 talents, came and brought 5 more talents. Lord, you've delivered me 5 talents. Look, I've gained 5 more besides this. The Lord said what? Well done, good and faithful servant. You were faithful over a few things. I'll make you ruler over many things. Enter into the joy of the Lord. Same thing with 2. Well done, thy good and faithful servant. He says the same thing to both of them. But then he come to the 1 talent. Lord, verse 24, I knew you to be a hard man. Where did he get that information, Alex?
1: Well, he knew, didn't he?
0: Well, you know, God's a gracious God. If this is representative of God, he's a gracious God, and he's going to do what's right. But being just, is not being hard. You catch?
1: That's true.
0: There's a big difference there, brother. I think.
1: Exactly. And God is not cruel. God is not unfair. And God doesn't show favoritism He doesn't show favoritism or malice. He's just. In fact, he's a God of grace. And this thing, what an insult. How disrespectful. In verse 24, Lord, I knew you to be a hard man.
0: Yeah.
1: Look, he entrusted you with something. He gave you something and gave you life and gave you opportunity to take your talent and yield an increase. He allowed you to have a place in the heavenly economy.
0: Amen.
1: A hard man? I think God's pretty gracious to this guy.
0: And let's say this to those who are listening right now, Alex. There's some people listening right now, and they think, God, man, I've heard how hard you are. God, why are you letting evil take place? If you were a good God, all this would not take place. God has given us a way, the way, and it's Jesus Christ, to come into relationship with him. Yes, we live in a fallen world. It rains on the just and the unjust. Is rain good or bad? Yes, it is. Too much? Floods, you know? So, Alex, this information that he got, don't let bad information about our Heavenly Father, those of you who are listening, keep you from really knowing him. And it's just been Father's Day, and I've listened to some podcasts recently, and about four or five, they'd sing that song, You're a Good, Good Father. I want to tell everybody who is listening, God's a good, good Father, and through Jesus Christ, you can know him.
1: Amen.
0: It's the way to go, isn't it, Alex?
1: Well, it really is. And, you know, thinking about talents, some of the wise counsel I ever got when I was at Liberty University, two guys that were just the best, Elmer Towns and Harold Wilmington. And if you all, anybody listening, ever went to Liberty University from the 70s to the early 2000s, and Bert, I know you knew Dr. Towns, I believe.
0: I did.
1: Those guys were fantastic. And one time, we were very privileged. Some of us were sitting around and just listening to these men share wisdom, guys that had worked with everybody from Billy Graham on down. And Dr. Falwell was really influential, Jerry Falwell. But I heard one of them say, they said, we've watched guys come through here, and they want to try to imitate Adrian Rogers or imitate Jerry Falwell. And that's fine, you know, to have your heroes. But they said, don't try to be a Billy Graham, because you're supposed to be you.
0: Amen.
1: And don't try to be a Jerry Falwell, because the world doesn't want to miss out on an Alex McFarlane or a Chris Gambas. The point is, and at the same time, we shouldn't be envious. Look, I know there are big churches. We've been to some of them. And then there's the little country church of, you know, 50 people. To all the pastors out there, I want to say this. If you're faithfully handling your assignment, that's every bit as valid as the megachurch pastor over 10,000 people. And it's, don't focus on where the decimal point is. Focus on faithfulness. Because any of us, I want to tell you something. I really mean it. I thank the Lord every time I've ever put this, I plug in this microphone. We've got this gear. Bert, 16 years, I don't think I've ever hooked up the Comrex that I didn't in my heart. I said, Lord Jesus, thank you. This is such an honor.
0: Amen.
1: Thank you. But
0: Amen.
1: It was an honor to speak for 8 youth at a hot dog supper 30 years ago, too. And Bert, I really, really mean that. Don't you agree?
0: I do. Alex, 5 talents, 2 talents, 1 talent, it does not matter. Be faithful with what God has given you. And
1: Amen.
0: That's what he said. He took that one talent from the guy who buried it, and he did what? Gave it to the guy who now has 10 talents. And why? Not because God's unfair, because he'll know he'll use it correctly. So you want to use the time God has, the resources God has, use them for his glory while we're waiting for his return. This man and what he did revealed who he was, his lack of faith, not knowing who God was. And it says the unprofitable servant was cast into outer darkness, weeping and gnashing of teeth. Listen, it's severe not to know Christ as Savior. No, mm-hmm. he's not hard, but he is just. And he says, come mm-hmm. to me. Well, Alex, real quickly, by the way, it's the day of prayer. So so go ahead and finish us out. That number, by the way, if you'd call 888-589-8840, give us a call. Day of prayer. Alex, take us out.
1: We've got a break, folks, and then we come back. 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Again, the toll-free number, 888-589-8840. Bert and I would love to hear from you on this edition of Exploring the Word. 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
5: For that man ought not to expect that he will receive anything from the Lord, being a double-minded man, unstable in all his ways. My name is Abraham Hamilton III, and this is the Hamilton Minute. The Apostle James introduces us to the notion of a double-minded man as one who doubts whether God can grant the wisdom necessary to successfully navigate and overcome trials. The one who remains steadfast, unwavering in their confidence in God, in the face of adversity, is able to rejoice in the midst of trials because of the faith produced by intimate communion with God and full persuasion of his unyielding goodness. The unstable man is double-minded as to whether God remains trustworthy at all times and in all seasons.
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0: Welcome back to Exploring the Word. Alex and Bert here. We've got lines open. If you have a Bible question or if you want to share a prayer request, you will get through. It's 888-589-8840. And Bert, I'm going to let you cue up the call computer, if you don't mind. I was thinking about something about the talents. Think about this, and this impacted me. It may surprise people to know that Ernest Hemingway, the famed writer, died in 1961. He wrote sometimes for Sports Illustrated. Did you know that, Bert?
1: I did not know that,
0: and
1: no.
0: There's a story, I read it, many, many years ago, but it really touched my heart. Ernest Hemingway wrote a story for Sports Illustrated about doing your best. Giving your best. And he tells the story when he was back in high school that he was in an English class and everybody had to write a short story. And I suppose even back then in his teens, his writing abilities were beginning to show. And some student that he knew was kind of a poor student. He looked and that guy got an A. And he got like a C. And he went to the teacher. He said, look, I happen to know what I turned in is way better than what that other guy did. How in the world did that student get an A and I got a C? And the teacher, who apparently was a very wise teacher, he said, given his level of ability, he did an A. But given the level of ability you've got, you get a C because you didn't do your best and you should have. And Ernest Hemingway said that really convicted him. And I think about it, folks, every one of us has much, much in life that we've been entrusted with by the Lord. Let's give God our best.
1: Amen. There's an old hymn that goes that, our best. I haven't thought about that in years. You just said that. I couldn't say it, but I remember singing it as a young teenager. Give him your best. And listen, that's what we're saying. Give God your life and then serve him with all your might. Well, we've got people that have called in that number, and we do have lines that are open. 888-589-8840. 888-589-8840. Let's go to Indiana and talk to Kimberly. Kimberly, thank you for calling today. Go right ahead.
2: I'm calling for a prayer request. I have a little orange and white. Sorry, little orange and white cat. He has cerebral palsy, and he's not supposed to get outside. And he got out. He's gotten out before, but he's never stayed gone overnight like this. He got out yesterday evening, and I'm really worried about him.
1: Okay, Kimberly. Alex, Wow. You know what it is to love a pet, because we hear Esther quite often. And so, yeah, pets, man. And Kimberly, thank you for calling.
0: Yes.
1: Alex, is there something that we shouldn't pray for? Or is people, I think it's something we ought to pray for myself. What about you?
0: We should absolutely pray. And I'm not ashamed to tell you, I have spent sleepless nights praying for a kitty cat to come home, too. I want to pray for this. Father, in the name of Jesus, bless Kimberly. Give her comfort. And Lord, speak to that little cat you made and tell that cat to come home. In Jesus' name, I pray that cat is safe and the cat has cerebral palsy. But pets are such a comfort to us. And Lord, give this woman another day with her kitty cat. Make that cat come home. I ask it in Jesus' name, and help Kimberly trust in you as she waits. And we hope to get a good report on this. And we ask it in your name, Lord. Amen.
1: Amen. One of the greatest programs that I ever remember with Dr. James Dobson was the time he visited out in Bend, Oregon. And there was a lady there that had horses that had been mistreated, and she had the ranch for them. And what would happen when abused or children that were, considered something wrong, and seemed like those horses and those individuals, there would be a great communication with them. And she even told the story how about one horse just would bend the neck and hug the neck of this girl that was just struggling so much. So
0: amen.
1: Thank God, thank you for animals. I really amen. Do. We praise God for that. Well, let's go to Virginia and talk to Steve. Steve, thank you for calling. Go right ahead.
3: Hey, thank you, guys. Love you guys. Alex, a few years ago, I called in and asked you a question. Whether the fall affected the entire universe that God created. And you thought for 10 seconds and said yes. And that really blew my mind. So I have a question follow-up to your follow-up is this.
0: Okay.
3: You know all the talk about, you know all the talk that people are having about aliens and stuff like that. Two questions, actually, but let me get to the first one, and then I'll mention the second. Because, and I think you're right, the fall affected the entire creation, does that imply that that the Earth and the populated Earth that God created is, that's it? We are the only creatures that God created, or then the fall would have affected other universes and other. I'm kind of fuzzy on how to express this question, but that's my first question.
0: God bless you. God bless you. Thank you for calling in. And you know what? I do remember. I don't know that I could have called your name or anything, but I remember that. I believe that the fall affected all of creation. Now, and I want to say this, and I'll happily be on record saying this. I do not think there is human life on other planets. I really don't. Now, there are four kinds of life forms. There's humans, plants, animals, and angels. There's angelic life, and we know that part of the angelic life is fallen. And Bert, I truly believe, for one thing, what we call UFOs, some of it is explicable. I mean, there have been satellites that flashed some reflection from the sun and, you know, weather balloons. I truly believe some of what are these unexplained phenomenon that seem to defy the laws of physics, I think they're demons. I really do. Yeah. And people, I've talked to atheists that say, maybe we can contact aliens. Maybe there are aliens and we'll someday communicate. Be very, very careful. I do think it's interesting, Bert, what they call a close encounter of the third kind. In other words, not just visual, not just physical, but communication. It's always people that are not born-again Christians. And I think those that aren't saved, those that are not sealed by the Holy Spirit of God, those people are vulnerable to demonic deception. So the Bible tells us in 1 Corinthians chapter 15, 45 and following, that Jesus is the second Adam, the first Adam, our father Adam and Eve, father and mother. They came and brought sin into the world. Jesus, the second Adam, is a life-giving spirit. Bert, I really don't think we have clear evidence for any human life on any planet except planet Earth.
1: When you consider, and Robert, Steve, we'll get to you in just a second with your quick second question because we've got other callers. But let me say this, Earth, third from the sun. You take Mars, further away, Venus, there, too close. All the others, Mercury too close, and you can go out. There was this, and it was on, you know, public television, but they did talk about the perfect planet right here with this atmosphere. And I know I watched Star Wars, and it was neat to see that planet had two moons. You better be glad we don't have two moons. Because of the one moon and the gravitational pull, because of where it's located, you have the in tide, the out tide, you coming in and out, and that brings life to the ocean. And ice, how does it freeze? From the top down. Alex, if it froze the other way, life in the ocean and water would be impossible. So listen. I do believe that as well. Hey, Steve, we're going to take a chance. Make this next question as short as you can, brother. Go right ahead.
3: Are you familiar with the book Alien Invasion?
1: There it is, Alex. Yeah. I'm not. Go ahead.
0: I've heard of it, yes.
3: Okay, do you have any opinion on it? Maybe you haven't read it. I heard about it on your station, not your program, but your station. I've read it. It's really it basically says it the alien junk is demonic. It's all demonic, and I agree with you on all that.
0: Refresh my memory of who the author is. Do you recall?
3: I'm sorry. Yeah, I cannot. I'm driving and I don't have the book with me.
1: I remember that interview.
0: Was it
1: Steve?
0: The one by Warren Wiersbe?
1: I don't think so. No. I think it was written after this.
0: Let me do a little homework before I comment on that, because I'm very hesitant to recommend resources that I'm not really, really familiar with. So, yes, I'm somewhat familiar with it, but before I say yay or nay, give me 24 hours to do some homework on it.
1: Thank you, Steve.
3: Okay.
1: Thank you, brother. Appreciate you, man. Keep listening. Well, real quick, before we go to Robert, hang on. Alex, I feel led that we need to pray for your youth camp that's going on now. It's in Georgia, right?
0: It is, and a number of kids have made decisions for Christ already, and I appreciate that. And, Bert, I'll tell you, just the zeal for the Lord, the spiritual hunger, and just the enthusiasm about what it is to know Jesus is more than anything I've ever seen, Bert.
1: It is me. Again, I mentioned this the other day. We had a group of Mississippi youth coming and singing, and to catch them and their enthusiasm, their love, and their willingness to be a part. Our granddaughter, she's a college student. She's at a camp this summer and working and then discipling. And, man, all these different youth groups going to different places and ministering. I'm excited about what God's going to do. So let me pray for the youth camps and all the others. Father, I thank you for Alex. I thank you for the heart that he has for this generation that's coming up. And he has said it again. And each year it seems like this group is growing more and more intense on the reality of who you are and that we can know you through Jesus Christ. And Father, I'm praying for the youth camp, especially those that need to be saved, they would. Those that are on mission trips, those that are about your business, I pray, God, that you'd protect them. And I pray you would help them grow, and may they increase in their knowledge of you, their love for you, and may that influence be led to the adults following them. A child will lead them. Father, we're praying that this generation, a great outpouring of your Holy Spirit, even not just revival, but a great awakening would take place in Jesus' name. Amen.
0: Amen.
1: Well, let's go to Mississippi, and it's Robert. Robert, thank you for calling. Go right ahead, brother.
4: Yes, sir. I just want to get people to pray for you and Alex, because in AFR, and the way it just seems like it grounds me so much to listen to the programs. And one of my favorite programs is the one that comes on at 3 in the morning. And I don't know why it's on at 3, but the one with that is such a good. The first caught me was the song. The song on there, Send Out a Prayer. And I didn't even really know the words. I knew something about that song. But anyway, I just want to lift you guys up.
1: Well,
4: and
1: Robert, thank you, man.
4: Wanted prayer for myself. For, I'm facing them. They just put a spinal cord stimulator in about 2 months ago, and I was giving me all kind of trouble. Now they got to take it right back out. So I'm having surgery on the July 7th for that. I've had 8 spinal surgeries, and I was born with a bunch of congenital birth defects that I didn't realize how God will chasten people, because I'm always was down on what was going on, like, why me and this kind of stuff.
1: Yeah.
4: And come to find out, listen to you guys' programs and stuff, and basically what it is glorifies him. And so it wipes that pride out.
1: Well, Robert, let me say this, brother. You've encouraged us. And Alex, have you ever been that place where you needed encouragement?
0: Yeah, a lot of times.
1: Me and you both. And have you noticed on this program when people like Robert call in and they say, man, we're praying for y'all. What does that do for you?
0: Oh, it just lifts my heart. Thank you all. Thank you all. And I know that many times, Bert and I and Brent Austin will have a phone call getting ready for the programs and planning, and we pray for the listeners. And we do pray for y'all, and we write these things down. And let me throw out this, too. And, yes, it encourages us, and we are deeply grateful. It really Everybody's enthusiasm for this show means the world to us. But be in prayer for VBS. A lot of churches, this time of year, from now till August, churches will be doing Vacation Bible School. Let me encourage you, and you're going to be blessed. I cannot overstate how joyful this will make you, folks. Volunteer and help with Vacation Bible School.
1: Amen.
0: VBS, and I don't care where you are, I guarantee there's some VBS going on. Right, Bert?
1: They're going on. In our town, Tupelo, Mississippi, I'll come through, and there'll be signs on the side of the road welcoming people coming to their Vacation Bible School concerning what God is doing. Yes. So, yes, Alex.
0: Pitch in and help.
1: Yeah.
0: I promise you, folks, there's a job for you. And invest a few days. You will be so full of joy helping these children hear about Jesus. So volunteer.
1: I had got over being in Vacation Bible School 60-something years ago. It still has affected my life. Father, be with the Vacation Bible Schools. Be with those workers. Help those that are thinking about it. Let them say, we need to help. Father, thank you for your love. Thank you for what you're doing. Praying for Robert, God, that you would help him, strengthen him. And as they go back and have to take something out and put something in, that you would speak to his heart, that he would know you are there. Thank you, Lord, in Jesus' name. Amen. Well, we'll see everybody tomorrow, or at least we will hear from you tomorrow on Exploring the Word.
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8: This is American Family News. I'm Robert Thornton. President Donald Trump traveled to Pennsylvania today as the midterms get closer.
9: The unsuccessful countries use wind, those beautiful windmills that blow around and round and don't do anything except cost you money. Every time it goes around, you lose $10. Supposed to make money with energy, not lose money. No, wind is every country that's using wind is a disaster. Every country that's using our beautiful substances from underground are doing very nicely, thank you. But in my administration, you're not allowed to say the word coal without preceding that word with the words clean, beautiful.
8: The president said coal is a powerful form of energy and that China is building coal plants and that the U.S. has spent money to save existing plants here. The U.S. hit Cuban state companies today with new sanctions that analysts said are expected to startle foreign investors and deepen a severe economic crisis. Secretary of State Marco Rubio said the sanctions target five Cuban entities, including three linked to a business conglomerate run by Cuba's Revolutionary Armed Forces. It is believed to command nearly 40% of Cuba's gross domestic product. As of early 2024, it held $14.5 billion in liquid reserves. A conservative activist and columnist said the ongoing negotiations with Iran are exposing America's election year weakness. More from AFN's Chad Groening.
10: Robert Nunn is a columnist for The Washington Times. His latest column is entitled, "The Clock is Ticking and Iran Knows It." In it, he points out how Tehran plays for time while Donald Trump faces gas prices, midterms, and a restless electorate.
11: The Ayatollahs in Iran are counting on the American people to have a short attention span and a short memory, and to pressure President Trump into not doing anything else to enforce this so-called agreement that's been made.
10: Knight says, being a republic, we have a disadvantage.
11: These totalitarian regimes like Iran, China, Russia, don't care what their people think, and they can do whatever they want. We have to take into account the American people, who may be quite fickle at times. And President Trump has less than 5 months to solve this before the midterms kick in November. And the Iranians know that.
10: Knight says Republicans had better sharpen their message and remind voters about what kind of country they want their kids and grandkids to grow up in. I'm Chad Groening.
8: With millions around the globe watching, some players have taken this opportunity to spread the word of God. More from Caleb Castile.
12: The recent controversy involving the MLB reprimanding San Francisco Giants pitchers for altering or refusing to wear their team's Pride Night hats shows that there are still athletes who are not afraid to take a stand for their faith in Jesus Christ. Yet time and time again, the teams and the leagues that these players play for try to force them to represent things that go against their beliefs. However, according to the Christian Post, baseball

0: Tom Joyce of the New Boston Post says that it is commendable that they are taking the opportunity to spread God's word on the global stage. He also mentioned that Christianity is a universal faith, one where all, regardless of cultural or ethical backgrounds, can come to know the Lord.
1: I think it's just such a powerful message of love and compassion and decency, and I think the world needs more of that these days.
0: I'm Caleb Castile.
2: In other sports news, the National Hockey League is exploring potential expansion in Texas, with Houston and Austin among the possibilities. A person with knowledge of the decision told the Associated Press, "There is already a team in Dallas. The league last expanded to 32 with the Seattle team beginning in 2021, after the Vegas team began in the 2017-2018 season." See more news at AFN.net.
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4: From the heart of our nation's capital in Washington, D.C., bringing compelling interviews, insightful analysis, taking you beyond the headlines and sound bites into conversations with our nation's leaders and newsmakers, all from a biblical worldview. 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
5: Since June 8th, we've charged 455 defendants across 56, like I said a minute ago, U.S. attorney's offices, and 45 U.S. states and territories. As alleged in the various indictments, these individuals participated in healthcare fraud schemes involving over $6.5 billion in false claims submitted to Medicare, Medicaid, and other healthcare programs.
6: Wow, big news. That was Acting Attorney General Todd Blanch earlier today outlining the government's latest efforts to crack down on a massive healthcare fraud situation. Welcome to this Tuesday, June 23rd edition of Washington Watch. I'm your host, Jody Heiss. Glad to be back with you. I took the last 3 weeks off for our family annual grandkids camp. I want to thank Casey Harper for filling in for me on Fridays, and it's great to be back and an honor to be filling in for Tony today. All right, we've got a lot to bring your way. Arizona Congressman Andy Biggs will be joining us shortly from the Patriot Mobile Hotline to talk about today's announcement from the Department of Justice regarding that healthcare fraud. Also, Middle East and energy expert Brigham McCown will be joining us for an assessment of the negotiations taking place with Iran and the impact of the Strait of Hormuz on the global international energy supply chain. In addition, as we all know, the voting count continues in the state of California, now 3 weeks after that state's primary elections, and some on the left are actually claiming that this slow vote count in California is a feature, not a flaw. Well, we'll discuss all this with Cleta Mitchell of the Integrity Network. Election Integrity Network. So all that and much more will be coming your way straight ahead. All right, the Justice Department is announcing a massive, massive healthcare fraud bust. They're saying hundreds of people are accused of stealing billions of dollars from Medicare, from Medicaid, and other government health care programs. Acting Attorney General Todd Blanch, as you heard a while ago, said that this is the largest crackdown of its kind, and that actually new technology is helping them catch some of the suspicious activity faster. So what are all the investigations finding? Well, joining us now to discuss this is Washington Stand reporter Casey Harper. Casey, first of all, thanks for filling in for me on Friday, but let's jump to this huge anti-fraud investigation. What's going on?
7: Yeah, thanks. It was an honor, Jody. But this is a pretty amazing investigation. Some of the details, briefly, 455 people have been charged across 45 states. The largest ever crackdown, according to the DOJ, of this nature. Now, prosecutors allege that defendants were involved in these schemes, some smaller, some very large, that totaled up to $6.5 billion in false healthcare claims. But just to be clear,

0: That's just this latest round. That's by far, that's not even close to the overall number that we've seen in past months and years. Now, Acting Attorney General Todd Blanche says that the operation is the biggest joint healthcare fraud enforcement ever conducted by this cooperation of federal and state authorities. Here is what FBI Director Kash Patel said about the investigation.
1: Fraud is no longer being tolerated, is not being put up with, and you've seen the staggering numbers that in just the last 2 weeks, that's all we're here to talk about today, is just the last 2 weeks of fraud of perpetrators and criminals who have been arrested and apprehended from around the world, totaling over $6 and $7 billion in fraud, in money stolen from the American people, our precious taxpayer dollars that are supposed to service our seniors and our kids, were being stolen outright by individuals who thought they could get away with it.
0: Well, they thought they could get away with it because they have been getting away with it for a long time. But Jody, you mentioned the technology, and Health Secretary Robert F. Kennedy Jr., he said they're actually using AI and advanced data tools to spot suspicious billing patterns, not just after the fact, but in real time, so they can stop these fraudulent payments even before they're made in some cases.
2: Yeah, this is staggering is the word, both the amount of money and the depth, the breadth of just how big this is. Thank goodness that it is being discovered. Casey, I wanted to bring a more local story to you as well, to get some information on a Texas judge who declined to perform same-sex abortion, same-sex marriages, has won a huge, huge legal win. Can you break that down for us? Tell us what happened there.
0: Yeah, that's right. This case centers on Judge Diane Hensley of Waco, who was reprimanded, really, by the state after she refused to officiate same-sex weddings. Now, Hensley sued and argued that the punishment that she received violated her religious freedom rights, of course, and a Texas court has now took her side. The judge was awarded $10,000 in damages, and the state was ordered to pay more than $600,000 in attorney's fees. But the ruling also prevents the Judicial Conduct Commission, which is involved in this case, from disciplining her in the future for declining to do the same, to perform same-sex weddings based on her religious beliefs. And it really just goes makes it a closely watched case in the broader debate over religious liberty and same-sex marriage, Jody.
2: Wow, so much going on. And also I just wanted to throw this before I transition away. Casey, it seems like every Tuesday for the last several weeks, there's been primary elections that have been taking place in different regions of the country. And several more of those were taking place today, potentially shaping and reshaping the political landscape. What are some of the key races that we're following today, and what are we looking at?
0: Yeah, so in Maryland, New York, South Carolina, and Utah, voters are making decisions in races that could have a major impact on who controls seats, not just in Congress, but some key state offices. So up in New York, Democrat Socialist Mayor Zohran Mamdani, becoming a household name, he's getting involved in several congressional races by giving out his endorsement as the party continues, really, this identity crisis. It'll be interesting to see how well his endorsement fares. Now, down south in South Carolina and up in Utah, Republicans are watching a couple races closely. South Carolina's GOP governor's race features Lieutenant Governor Pamela Yvette and Attorney General Alan Wilson, while in Utah, new congressional maps create a real test for Democrats who are trying to make gains in what is a traditionally Republican state. And you mentioned the California election, Shodi. I just realized that your vacation was shorter than the time it took California to count these votes.
2: Wow. Good point. Good point. All right, Casey, as always, thank you so much for giving us these updates. So much taking place. I want to switch over now and bring in a member of Congress to discuss the government's efforts to try to crack down on this health care fraud. And joining me now is Arizona Congressman Andy Biggs. He's a member of the House Judiciary Committee, which then the subcommittee there on crime and federal government surveillance. He represents Arizona's 5th Congressional District. Congressman Biggs, always great to see you, my friend. Thank you for joining us today on Washington Watch.
3: Thanks, Jody. It's always great to be with you as well.
2: All right. This is a huge, huge story that's unfolding with us, a massive fraud development case. What's your reaction to this? And what, from your perspective, seems to stand out the most as it relates to the size and the scope of what's being discovered here?
3: Well, this is just the tip of the iceberg, I fear. We've heard that there could be as much as $1 trillion a year in waste, fraud, and abuse in our federal government spending. And this is a real indication of it. I mean, you have over 450 people involved. You have $6.5 billion. And get this, Jody, the Arizona case that's mentioned in here, the reason that that's not even $2 billion higher, it's about $2.5 billion. The reason it's not $4.5 billion is because they only paid out $2 billion and they didn't finish paying out to these fraudsters. And so I think it's just absolutely insane that there's so much money floating around out there, not enough oversight, and now we're finally starting to claw it back. So hallelujah to that. But I'm telling you, it is huge, the fraud that we have in our country.
2: Yeah, you know, when I hear about this type of thing, just how massive this is, it's, you know, we're talking billions of dollars, and as you say, potentially could go up in the trillion range. How does stuff like this happen? I mean, you've got to, this is such an incredibly huge amount of money. How can it possibly be that this much money for this long of a time has been being stolen right of our system? How does this happen? Is this surprising to you?
3: Yes and no. Yes, that we are so morally bankrupt that we have people that actually take money that's meant to actually help people, and they use it to buy expensive cars and just steal it. This is just theft. That's moral bankruptcy in our society. But the other part of it is, Jody, so much money. I mean, you could take multiple things. This is under every type of partisan administration. But you take a look what Joe Biden was doing. He threw $7 trillion worth of money into the economy. No economic basis for that. Just sending it out. And people committed fraud all over the place. And so those two things happen, and then you don't have enough oversight. So how in the world can you have, what you had is you had, I think it's they had 10 people in Arizona, 8 of them are professionals. Jody, they're doctors or nurses, and they just, $2 billion they received, Jody, for doing tests that they never did. They never did them. So how are we writing the checks when we don't have any verification that there's a patient or that the patient's receiving those services? That is just gross mismanagement.
2: On every front, it's that gross mismanagement is about as kind of a way of describing this as I can think of. And it makes me cringe to think, as you said, this is but the tip of the iceberg, potentially. You know, one of the things that they've been using, Congressman Biggs, to get into all of this is new technology, AI, for example. How do you think that potentially changes the game, not only in what's happening here, but maybe for future investigations?
3: Well, what you're going to see is that the fraudsters will get better at using AI, and they will scam us out of more money. In the meantime, we've got to get our people and on our AI systems on the prevention side to combat that, to actually detect the fraud more quickly. And the bottom line is, Jody, you've got to detect the fraud, stop the fraud, find the fraudsters, and prosecute them. Until you're doing those types of things, and then recover the fraud that fraudulently obtained goods. Until you do those things, we're going to be in the Wild West with massive amounts, $7.5 trillion of government spending on an annual basis. That's just at the federal level. That doesn't include the hundreds and hundreds of billions of dollars at the state level. And Jody, that entices a lot of dishonest people. So AI is going to be a big feature of them scamming us, and a big feature in us being able to stop them and make the arrests that we need to make.
2: Well, I look forward to joining you and some other colleagues in a meeting later on this evening. But are you hearing from other congressional colleagues? Is this an issue that's going to require some congressional action?
3: Yeah, I think it is. We need to keep working with DOJ and other law enforcement to make sure they have the tools that they need. But we have to make sure that we start putting checks in there in the spending bills. Jody, you know this, that when people get going around here, they just sign off on spending bills instead of putting in all the checks and balances and restrictions necessary to make sure only the people that are intended and are qualified to receive those benefits receive those benefits.
2: Yeah, it's always easier, it seems, to spend somebody else's money. And when there's not the restrictions on it, things like this, unfortunately, happen. Thank you so, so much, Arizona Congressman Andy Biggs. Always great to see you and always an honor to have you joining us on Washington Watch. We appreciate it.
3: Thanks, Jody. Catch you later tonight.
2: All right. All right, friends, don't go anywhere. We have much, much more Washington Watch coming your way and a lot of big news to cover. So stay with us. We'll be back on the other side of this break.
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2: Thank you for joining us today on Washington Watch. Welcome back. I'm Jody Heisen, honored to be filling in for Tony today, and thank you so much for tuning in. Yesterday, a federal judge blocked the Trump administration's overhaul of a DHS-maintained system to verify the citizenship or immigration status of registered voters or individuals who are registering to vote. This Biden-appointed judge from Trinidad and Tobago accused the Trump administration of, catch this, trampling the privacy rights of American citizens in a manner that threatens the sacred right to vote. Those are strong words, but is that what the Trump administration was doing? Well, joining us now to discuss this and more is Cleta Mitchell. She's a senior legal fellow at the Conservative Partner Institute and also the founder of the Election Integrity Network. Cleta, it's always great to see you. Thanks for joining us again on Washington Watch.
10: Great to see you, Jody. Thanks for having me.
2: All right, let's share with us more about this case. What was the Trump administration actually trying to do?
10: Well, I have to tell you, Jody, just as a preface to your answering your question, what we are seeing, and I think that we need to pay more attention to this, and I decided yesterday, interestingly, even before this ruling came down, that I'm going to make it a point to start trying to highlight for people, even we need to let people know what these federal judges all across the country are doing. They are so hostile to President Trump that they are ignoring black letter law and denying efforts by the Justice Department to enforce federal laws related to elections. This particular judge, whose first name is Sparkle, by the way, and she was a former political appointee in the Biden Justice Department. And so she takes her left-wing politics to the bench in Maryland, and she rules. She doesn't even get the facts right. Let me tell you about the SAVE system. The SAVE system was established by statute and was, it as a direct result by Congress more than 20 years ago, for the purpose of allowing people who are in the country who are not citizens, who are here legally, supposedly legally, to be able to check to see if they had been in the country long enough to qualify for welfare benefits. And so the system is one, it's called the System for Alien Verification for Entitlements, for food stamps, for welfare payments, et cetera. Because it used to be, until the Biden administration just started ignoring the law, it used to be that people who were here legally could apply after a certain period of time to receive welfare benefits. But they could go online into this database, enter their alien number, and find out if they were qualified yet for those benefits. What began to happen over the past several years, in the last 5 to 7 years, states began to, as there began to be concerns about non-citizens getting added to the voter rolls, secretaries of state and other election officials began to ask, could we use the SAVE system to verify citizenship before we register someone to vote? The problem was, until last year, after President Trump came into office, you had to do that one-by-one search. You couldn't bulk upload millions of voter records to compare it to the database at the Department of Homeland Security. So, I mean, this database, number one, has been around for more than 20 years, and I've given you the history of what it was for. What the Trump administration did was it listened to secretaries of state and overhauled the system to be able to allow them to upload their voter rolls to be able to identify not just non-citizens, but dead people.
2: Right.
10: They have identified hundreds of thousands, maybe millions of dead people on the voter rolls. And this judge, this cuckoo left-wing judge, has ruled, she doesn't even, all you have to do is read her order. She doesn't even know what the facts are, the history of the database. She says this database was created last year in an effort to help the president violate the privacy rights of Americans. It's just preposterous.
2: It really
10: and this
2: is.
10: All over the country. It's ridiculous.
2: It is. And I don't know of anybody who can break it down for us more than you, Cleta. There's so much happening across the country on elections. I mean, we have elections taking place even today in various places. But I referred to earlier in the program, California. We are now 3 weeks away from their primary elections and still do not have a final vote. 3 weeks removed. What in the world is going on in California?
10: Well, let's just start with this, Jody. What we are watching happen in California is exactly what the left, the Marxists, the Democrats, this is what they want for the entire country. California has systematically dismantled its election code over the past 10 to 12 years. They have everything in their system, in their laws, that we as election integrity supporters know is exactly the way not to have an election. They verify no voter registration. They allow ballots to come in for 7 days after the election with no postmark. You don't have to have a postmark. So you can just deliver votes after the election, after you know what the margins are. They have same-day registration. They have ballot harvesting. Their voter rolls are a complete nightmare, bloated, completely erroneous. We've heard seen all the stories of people getting 10 ballots to their house, people whose kids went to college and been married for 10 years, moved away, and they still get ballots for their adult children who haven't lived there for decades. All of these things. And they send a ballot to everybody on the voter rolls.
2: Wow.
10: That is what they want to do to the entire country. That is what the Election Integrity Network is fighting against. And we're going to make a California index so we can show people, legislators in all the states, here's how your law compares to California. You want to be like California? Keep it up. You want to fix your problems? Here's the answer.
2: Good for you. Well, Cleta, I, unfortunately, our time has expired. And, of course, coming up in the midst of all of this, the Supreme Court has a number of decisions that they'll be making before the end of the month, one of which regards mail-in ballots. No question you will be having a close watch on that, as will we. Cleta Mitchell, founder of the Election Integrity Network, always great to speak with you. Thanks for joining us on Washington Watch.
10: Thank you so much for having me.
2: All right, coming up, the Southern Poverty Law Center has a new incoming CEO. Yeah, interesting. What could that mean for the scandal-ridden anti-Christian group? Well, don't go away. We'll discuss it next. So stay with us. We'll be right back.
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13: Hello, this is Jim Scudder with today's Moment in Grace. Years ago, my niece Amanda, then just 6 years old, took phonics to a new level. Her mom told her to keep a fifth grade level book on the shelf until she could pronounce every word. Amanda spent an entire Saturday sounding out the first page. One word she learned was author. Later, selling fundraising tickets with her dad, she made her pitch and the woman declined. Amanda piped up, "Would you like me to make an author?" She meant offer, of course, then corrected herself. "Would you like to make a Dalmatian?" Children see things fresh. Jesus said the kingdom of heaven belongs to the childlike. Take looking at life from a child's view today, and you will find new joy.
14: Himself.
2: Welcome back to Washington Watch. I'm Jody Heiss, your host today, filling in for Tony. Glad to have you with us. All right, as the Southern Poverty Law Center prepares for its federal criminal case later this fall, this scandal-ridden anti-Christian group has announced the selection of who will be their new president and CEO. He will be taking the helm of the SPLC beginning in August. So what do we know about this new incoming leader? Keep in mind, we're talking about an organization that to this day has made no apologies for vilifying Christian conservatives across the board. So what is this new leader going to bring to the table? And joining us now to discuss all of this is Tyler O'Neill. He's a senior editor at the Daily Signal and author of Making Hate Pay, The Corruption of the Southern Poverty Law Center. Tyler, great to see you. Welcome to Washington Watch.
15: Thanks, Jody. Thanks again for having me.
2: Okay, so who is this new leader? What do we know about him?
1: Yeah, so this guy is named Ryan Haygood. His big claim to fame is often in pushing critical race theory. That's the notion that American society is systemically racist, such that you have to pursue pretty much every single leftist policy in the book in order to root out that racism. So he first really cut his teeth at the NAACP Legal Defense Fund, where he represented a case invalidating Texas's voter ID law on the claim that it was worse for Black voters. And he actually compared requiring people to get an ID to go to the ballot box to a poll tax, and said that this was unconstitutionally targeting Black people, even though it applied across the board. When you're talking about voter ID, it's a basic election integrity principle. That's step one. Now he leads the New Jersey Institute for Social Justice, where the New Jersey Institute released a demand for reparations. They had this big investigative report, and they had so many, like dozens and dozens of policies. So they said it isn't enough. So first off, they said that New Jersey is institutionally racist. And then they said that in order to root out institutional racism, not only do you have to give reparations, direct payments to the descendants of slaves, but you have to give direct payments to all Black people in New Jersey, regardless of their slave descent. And then you have to implement a system of policies. Now, these policies, you know, it's going to sound like I'm making these up, like they're from the Babylon Bee, but they're not. This is from a direct document from this incoming president of the SPLC. They say in order to achieve reparations and racial justice, you need to lower the voting age to 16 for state and local elections. They say that you need to cut carbon emissions. Why? Because historically, a few highways were built in Black neighborhoods, and therefore, cutting carbon emissions is essential for environmental justice. Also, they claim, you know, I mean, it's like one thing after another. They claim you have to strengthen unions in order to bring about reparations. They claim that you have to make sure that more Black people enter the medical profession. And, you know, all of this is to suggest that if you disagree with any of these policies, you must be racist. And wow, that aligns directly with the SPLC, which says that mainstream conservative and Christian groups belong on a map with Klan chapters as part of the infrastructure upholding white supremacy in America.
2: Wow, it's just stunning here you break that down for us. While I have you, you broke a story, I think it was last week, on the DoorDash and how they have implemented a process allowing employees to donate to conservative nonprofits, even if those organizations are on the SPLC's hate map. That's pretty interesting. Can you tell us about that?
1: Yeah, so one of the sneaky ways that the left is trying really to cut off donations to conservative nonprofits is through the SPLC's hate map. You have these middleman companies that are charitable platforms that will connect employers with nonprofits, but they use the Southern Poverty Law Center's hate map to screen out or filter out potential nonprofits for employees to give to. So these platforms do a good service, but they're systematically excluding conservative and Christian organizations because of the SPLC's arguable defamation against these groups.
2: Good.
1: Thankfully, companies like DoorDash are finally telling these middlemen, brokers, not to use the SPLC hate map in their cases.
2: Absolutely.
1: I think it's very important to say this is a risk for companies like Benevity that they continue to use the SPLC list at all, because it's arguable that by doing so, they're enabling discrimination against religious and conservative employees at these companies.
2: Yeah, it's amazing. Any company still listens to the SPLC on any regard. Only about 30 seconds or so left, Tyler, before we have to go. But SPLC previously contributed roughly, we're being told, $700,000 to Georgia Senator John Ossoff. What about those political campaigns? And I apologize, but real quickly.
14: Yeah, no, I think John Ossoff and other major Democratic candidates that have been supported by the SPLC Action Fund have a lot of explaining to do. And I'm glad to see Mike Collins calling out John Ossoff about it. One quick thing, though, John Ossoff did not gain $700,000 directly from the SPLC Action Fund. SPLC Action Fund gave that money to support his political campaign in 2020.
2: Okay.
14: So, yes, there's the support there. But it's not something that Ossoff needs to pay back.
2: Okay, Tyler O'Neill, senior editor at Daily Signal, thank you for joining us. Coming up next, we're going to discuss Iran. So much more coming straight ahead. Stay with us. We'll be back.
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21: Someone has said that worry is like a good rocking chair. 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We would do well to remember the title of the book by Richard Carlson, Don't Sweat the Small Stuff, and It's All Small Stuff. 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
2: Good afternoon. Welcome back to Washington Watch. I'm Jody Heiss, an honor to be filling in today for Tony, and thank you so much for joining us as well. All right, before I get to my last guest, I have a couple of action items that I want to toss your way. We are, as you well know, less than 2 weeks away from our nation's 250th anniversary. It's amazing. But this will be a special time when we all commemorate what 56 courageous men did back on July 4th of 1776, where literally they pledged their lives, their fortunes, their sacred honors. They did so for the cause of political independence. And they did so also with a firm reliance on the protection of divine providence. All that, of course, is stated in our Declaration of Independence. So today, we, like them, we've got to stand firm, and we understand that we've got to have our spiritual dependence on God more than ever right now. That's what independence consists of, is dependence upon the Lord. So we challenge you to sign our Declaration of Dependence, and you can do so by simply texting the word America to 67742. That's America to 67742. And also, as part of our Defend Our Founding Freedoms campaign, we have some very generous friends of FRC who have put forth matching funds so that any gift that you give to FRC between now and the end of June will be doubled. It'll be doubled. And for those who are able to give a gift of $250 or more, we want to send you a very, very lovely, beautiful, commemorative In God We Trust coffee table book. And all this deals with, it's an attempt to capture our nation's biblical foundation as it's reflected on the various monuments and memorials right here in Washington, D.C. And we'd love for you to have a copy of that. And you can do so right now. Double your gift. Simply text GIVE, GIVE to 67742. All right. According to reports, yesterday was the busiest day for commercial transits through the Strait of Hormuz since late February. That, of course, is when the U.S. launched Operation Epic Fury against the Iranian regime. And there's been a notable increase in traffic the last few days since the signing of the Memorandum of Understanding between the U.S. and Iran. But the recent daily traffic figures are still but a fraction of what they once were, and there still is a backlog, we understand, of some 500 or 600 ships that are still there hoping to get through. So what can we expect to see happening in the coming weeks and months? Well, joining us now to discuss this is Brigham McCown. He's a senior fellow and director of the Initiative on American Energy Security at the Hudson Institute. Brigham, welcome back to Washington Watch. It's always great to have you with us.
0: Yeah, thanks so much. It's great to see you, Jody, and I appreciate you having me on today.
2: Well, before I do want to get to the Strait of Hormuz, it's a big deal, but I also, before we get into that, just have to ask your general thoughts, impressions on the U.S.-Iran talks, generally speaking. There's some disagreement from what I'm seeing that's being aired over whether or not Iran has or has not agreed to allow nuclear inspectors. That certainly is going to be a huge issue if we're going to ensure that they do not have a nuclear weapon, which, of course, is at the center of all this. So your thoughts on the talks, generally speaking, what are you thinking?
0: Yeah, thank you. You know, I would say that the U.S. has authorized Iranian oil sales through August 21st. So that's part of a push for a peace deal in return for commitments. But the talks are fragile, as we've already seen. Reuters and other news agencies have reported that the U.S. and Iran are already disputing what it is that they've already agreed to. So, you know, I think there's no charitable interpretations here. This creates a useful pause. It lets ships start to move, as you talked about, and it gives negotiators a window. But, you know, growing up in the Cold War, we used to say, trust but verify. Very famous line from President Reagan of a Russian proverb. I say, don't trust and verify twice.
2: Yeah, wise words. What about the enriched uranium that currently remains in Iran? What kind of discussions are there? What are you hearing or what do you anticipate regarding the removal of that enriched uranium?
0: Yeah, well, we've tried to negotiate with Iran for decades, right, in keeping them from enriching nuclear fuel. And at every turn, they seem intent on increasing that level of enrichment higher and higher. We already know that you only need 5 to 10% enrichment for peaceful civilian nuclear power. And when all this kicked off, they were at 60. Weapons grade is only 20 or so percent more away. So I think we really have to question the good standing of our Iranian friends and what they're up to. But this has been the key point of this entire negotiation. What will Iran do? Iran wants to push the can down the road. Trump wants to get a deal, including the nuclear fuel. Who's going to take it? Who's going to downblend it? The U.S. has already agreed to give Iran all the peaceful enriched uranium they want for free, and that's not good enough. So I think that's sort of indicative of where we are right now.
2: Yeah, and those are issues that, it just looks to me both sides have their heels dug in pretty strongly on that. This is going to be an enormous hurdle to try to overcome. Let me shift gears to what we were kind of introing coming into our time together. The Strait of Hormuz, how long do you think it's going to take for traffic there in the Strait to return back to normal, or will it ever return back to normal?
0: Well, I think it could return back to normal. And what we're seeing, as you pointed out, are tankers moving. But what we're seeing is about 20% of daily traffic, and that has just edged up to that point within the last couple of days. So tankers are moving, but the commercial system hasn't recovered. And what we're really dealing with is the war risk insurance premiums on the hulls, meaning the ships and the cargo. And I think, you know, before the crisis, the Strait was handling about 120 ships a day. So we're pretty far off, but they are moving. And, you know, we've seen oil prices recede somewhat substantially. But that's the market saying we've taken a pause. It doesn't mean we're in the clear just yet.
2: Yeah, and I think, at least from my perspective of all this, at the heart of the Strait of Hormuz is the issue of control. Who is going to control the Strait? Where do things stand in that regard, and where do you think they're headed? Who ultimately is going to control what happens there?
0: Well, that's a great question. It's an international waterway. At least that's the West's interpretation. That's the United Nations interpretation. That seems to be most people's interpretation, except Iran, which has always wanted to control the Strait. And since 1979, they've thought in the back of their minds, could we actually close the Strait? Would we be successful? Now they know they can do it. And so, frankly, Jody, we may be in a worse off position now than we were a couple months ago.
2: Well, that's a frightening thought. But yeah, I'm hearing others make that suggestion. And that's why I wanted to see where is this thing going? It would seem to me, in the context of our conversation here, that the Strait of Hormuz perhaps was Iran's, or is Iran's, top weapon in this conflict with the U.S. I mean, it certainly is a point of leverage. Is that correct?
0: Yes, it's a point of leverage. And the regime's well known for, you know, making power plays with, you know, holding their cards, whether it is a literal hostage situation or whether they're going to, in essence, hold Middle Eastern oil and energy exports hostage to what they want. Yes, they are trying their leverage. And in return, the United States has tried to leverage Iran. And quite frankly, had the sanctions on Iran kept up, the total maritime embargo of the country, they would have been a lot worse off. And, you know, some people, some Republicans are saying we should have just waited a little bit longer, should have waited longer. But going into the midterms, the president's folks are also saying, hey, this war needs to end, and it can't end too quickly.
2: Yeah, I mean, that's a well taken point. The elections have an impact on all of this. You know, and this is also a huge issue just for people in general, not just in the United States, but globally. For example, I hear all the time people want to know what's happening with gas prices. As you referred, they have come down. It has come down some in the last several days. But what do you see long term with the price of gas? Where is this headed?
0: Right now, West Texas Intermediate, which is our benchmark, is down to about 71. Typically, that trades between 60 and 75. So we're already back in the window. It takes a little bit longer for those prices to come down because we're dealing with products, crude oil that's gone through the refineries a couple of months ago. The bigger problem, Jody, the takeaway is it's 20 million barrels a day that come through the strait. The Gulf nations were able to get a sizable chunk of that back online, but you can't take 5 to 7 million barrels out of daily inventory and not have the whole world see it. That's why our prices went up. It's not because we needed that oil. So unless and until we can find ways around the Strait of Hormuz, which they're trying to do, or we can make up that difference by producing elsewhere, Iran's still going to have leverage, and we ought to be figuring out how to get rid of Iran's leverage as quickly as possible.
2: This really is a complicated situation, in I think much more so than most people understand. There are so many moving pieces and such a web of confusion with all of it. I wanted to get this because this is one of those confusing points to me from this perspective. But yesterday, the U.S. Treasury Department issued a temporary 60-day sanctions waiver on for Iran's energy sector. That sounds a little confusing to me. I mean, why is that being waived? Isn't that still a leverage piece for us that, in essence, we're giving away by releasing this? What can you tell us about that?
0: It is leverage we're giving away. There's a reason to do it, but you're right. We've had Iran on the ropes. We've crushed their economy. They are out of hard currency. They have nothing left to trade with. So do you let the opponent get up, or do you keep them down? And what President Trump has decided, and it could cut one of two ways, is that he's going to let them get a little bit of taste for what they could have to see if it reforms them while simultaneously lowering oil prices globally and bringing our gasoline, diesel, jet prices back down. He can always turn it back up if he needs to. And, you know, we'll see if they respond. So far, Iran understands power. They understand strength. If they think it's a weak point, they will take advantage of it. So I hope they suddenly turn the cheek tomorrow, but I don't know. We'll see.
2: Yeah, we'll see. You know, I look at all of this, and I see the 60-day timetable in here, and maybe it's the skeptic in me, but I don't see this thing ever going 60 days without being broken. Do you share that opinion, or do you think we can actually make progress and achieve peace through all of this?
0: Jody, I'm with you. I mean, we barely made it through the weekend, right? We barely made it through a couple of weeks when we supposedly had agreements. You know, all you have to do is look back through history. Since 1979, this country, this regime, I shouldn't say country because I don't necessarily mean the Iranian people. This regime is very unpopular to a majority of Iranians, and they understand power. They are true believers. You know, they believe in a worldwide caliphate, which they will administer. So if we think they're suddenly going to be our friends tomorrow, I've got a bridge in Brooklyn for you.
2: Yeah, that's one bridge I won't invest in for sure. Secretary of State Marco Rubio is visiting the Persian Gulf region, and he told reporters today that he wants to hear about the economic and security concerns of other Arab allies. What do you think he's going to hear from them?
0: Yeah, I think he's going to hear, look, we need to go in all this together. They were taken by surprise when we went in unilaterally. They had some wind that we might do something, but they're the ones who are on the front lines. They're the ones being attacked by the Iranians. It's their infrastructure, their energy systems that could be decimated by Iranian attacks that could take years or decades to replace. So we have to be a little bit careful here, but Secretary of State Rubio is no stranger to this. He's smart. He's tenacious. He gets it. and I'm glad he's there.
2: Yeah, 30 seconds. Another big issue that I hear about all the time from people is the money. Was it the billions and billions and billions of dollars we'd be giving back? Your thoughts on that in about 30 seconds.
0: Sure thing. We're not giving them pallets of American money as a previous administration had done. But we are talking about freeing up their frozen assets. A lot of those are in the Gulf states. Some of them are held by us. Most of them are held around the world by different countries. The idea is when they do something positive, they get a little bit of their money back. But I don't think the Iranians see it that way. They're going to want all their money back right away because they're desperate for it. So we'll see how it plays out.
2: Well, thank you so much, Brigham McCown, Director of the Initiative on American Energy Security at the Hudson Institute. All right, friends, that wraps up this edition of Washington Watch. Hope you'll join us again tomorrow. Have a great evening.
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24: For American Family News, I'm Robert Thornton. The Senate has approved a war powers resolution to block U.S. military action against Iran. Today's vote comes as lawmakers watch President Donald Trump's efforts to resolve the conflict. It was the 10th time the Senate has tried to advance a war powers resolution, but a larger number of Republican lawmakers in both the Senate and House have expressed their concerns over both the war and the deal struck with Iran. The Supreme Court rejected an effort to change tax foreclosure sales to let homeowners keep more money when their property is sold to recoup unpaid taxes. The court ruled against an argument from a Michigan family whose house was sold for less than half its open market value to cover an unpaid tax bill of over $2,000. The family argued the foreclosure violated their rights because the house would have fetched a higher price of nearly $200,000 if sold through typical real estate channels. In a world where virtual reality is becoming the new norm, one company has set out to make it the future of our schools. Caleb Castile has prepared this report.
25: Seatbelts, everyone! Please let this be a normal field trip. With a friend? No way!
26: Many Americans grew up watching the infamous cartoon, The Magic School Bus, in classrooms all across the country. Now imagine if the children of today could be taken on the wild field trips that were showcased in the program. Adam Mangana, CEO of Optima, told the National Desk that with virtual reality, that is now a very real possibility.
27: This is a powerful tool, and every teacher becomes Miss Frizzle. So imagine, right, the Magic School Bus come to life in VR school.
26: Now with data showing that the younger generation is becoming less patriotic, Adam's company Optima is looking to educate them by giving them a first-person experience of what the country's beginnings looked like. Students can step inside of Independence Hall and even interview and interact with a virtual Benjamin Franklin. Mangana says that unlike traditional online schools such as Zoom or another type of conference call, student engagement is their top priority. He said that he hopes that students will truly be able to learn how to appreciate the history of the USA.
28: As much propaganda is out there about kind of a negative experience around the founding of our country, that truly, if you go back, it's a miraculous human accomplishment.
26: I'm Caleb Castile.
24: A troubling arrest in Lakeland, Florida, where a street preacher was arrested for preaching the gospel at a so-called gay pride event and detained for a short while, and then released. AFN's Steve Jordahl reports.
29: The as-of-yet-unnamed street preacher was presenting the gospel to the crowd in a public park in Lakeland, Florida. The crowd was confronting the preacher by crowding around him and shouting him down. They were also blowing whistles and trying to drown him out with loud music. They cheered when the police showed up and made the arrest. People attending the event say the preacher was harassing them and using slurs to describe them. Daniel Schmidt of Liberty Council says it doesn't matter to the law if the speech was offensive or if the sermon was effective or if people's sensibilities were hurt.
1: We have a doctrine in the First Amendment, and it says that we don't recognize heckler's veto.
29: He says the First Amendment was built for unpopular speech. No one would bother to complain if the preacher was affirming the gays in the park.
1: Whether you like him or what he has to say or not doesn't have any implications for whether he has the right to say it on a public sidewalk or street.
29: There's been a surge in street arrests in England over offensive speech and social media posts. Schmidt says their protections for free speech are weak and almost

0: West Texas Intermediate crude was down to about $73 a barrel. And that is all our time for now. Find more news at AFN.net. I'm Robert Thornton.
1: New birth has to happen to you from a force outside of yourself. 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You can't do it yourself. There's no such thing in the universe as a do-it-yourself salvation. It's not there.
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8: Good evening, everybody. Welcome to the Hamilton Corner. My name is Abraham Hamilton III. Delighted to be on the program with you. You know, one of the things that the Lord has been impressing upon me is the need for us to be continuously grateful and to overflow with gratitude, to have a heart condition and an internal disposition to where gratitude is new natural to us. You know, and I say new natural because it is a byproduct of being born again. You know, that's not something that comes naturally to fallen Adam, but it's very easy to be laser focused on points and reasons to complain. It's very easy, you know, and it's the tried and true trick of the talking snake, you know, in the garden that superintended the rebellion. You have all the lavish access to the entirety of all that God has created that is good, that is very good, yet the talking snake was able to cause a siloed focus on what was perceived as the one thing you can't touch. When the reality is that it was instruction for protection. You know, the same thing often happens in our lives, but we have all kinds of things to rejoice and be grateful for. Yet we often allow the enemy to cause us to be laser focused on things that will turn us into curmudgeons, complaining curmudgeons. But it is the goodness of God that empowers us to be able to overcome the fallen Adam, the Adamic propensities to be laden to the old man instead of basking and growing in the new nature afforded to us having been born again. So one of the things I would definitely want to encourage you, this audience, to embrace and to bask in is gratitude, man. God is overwhelmingly good, overwhelmingly good. Well, thank you for tuning into the program at this very moment. Many of you, if not most of you, are making your transition from your part-time jobs where you generate an income to your full-time jobs where you cultivate an outcome. And as you do so, I want to remind you to do so with intentionality, understanding the primacy that God places on family. Guys, there's lots of things that we can do, but the one thing that we must do, batten down the hatches at home. To have the Joshua 24:15, not merely to be, you know, a Hobby Lobby placard put on the wall in your home, as for me and my house, you know, but to live that reality. As for me and my house, we will serve the Lord. Yes, we know darkness mounts all around us, but you don't have to kick the door open to the front door of your home and say, come on in. No. As for me and my house, we will serve the Lord. As I say on a regular basis, my man 100 grand, Mr. Bobby Rosa, is right across from me. We've had some spirited conversations already before coming on the air and in the screening room. Producer extraordinaire, often imitated, never duplicated, the real J-Mac. Many try to duplicate him. Unsuccessfully, I might add. He waving the Dikembe Mutombo finger. No. And let me also introduce, you didn't want to be in the studio because you don't want to be on camera. Not yet. We're going to get in here eventually. Our intern from the summer. Ever pristine. Today she's wearing green. We're talking about our sister Kennedy Green. In the screening room sitting next to J-Mac. Y'all should see her laughing. Wonderful, godly young lady.

0: I'm excited to have her with us for the summer. We're going to have a good time working together and glorifying the Lord as we work together. All right, to the Word of God we go. Matthew chapter 5 is where we're going to begin the program. Matthew chapter 5, verses 4 through 12. This is a part of the longest recorded sermon of Jesus in the Beatitudes, Matthew chapter 5. One thing that's just remarkable to consider that Matthew's gospel is actually recorded by the Jewish tax collector, whose Hebrew name is Levi. But he was employed by the Romans as a tax collector. And in fact, Jesus is calling to him to become a disciple, caused a little bit of beef amongst the disciples even. But the fact that the Hebrew tax collector Levi even names his gospel Matthew is a sovereign declaration that Messiah comes from the line of David, comes from the Hebrew people, but he's for the world. So the Romanist name Matthew is what is used to title this gospel. God is amazing, isn't he? From one man, from one blood, all mankind was created, and points to the Revelation 7:9 reality that every tribe, nation, and tongue will have a portion of the Lord's eternal remnant to bask around the Lord's throne for all eternity. Glory be to God. Matthew chapter 5, verses 4 through 12 is what we're going to begin, where we're going to begin the program. And this is what God's word says. Blessed are those who mourn, for they shall be comforted. Blessed are the meek, for they will inherit the earth. Blessed are those who hunger and thirst for righteousness, for they shall be filled or shall be satisfied. Blessed are the merciful, for they shall receive mercy. Blessed are the pure in heart, for they shall see God. Blessed are the peacemakers, for they shall be called sons of God. Blessed are those who are persecuted for righteousness' sake, for theirs is the kingdom of heaven. Blessed are you when others revile you and persecute you and utter all kinds of evil against you falsely on my account. Rejoice and be glad, for your reward is great in heaven, for so they persecuted the prophets who were before you. A couple things I want to point out. First, where it says in verse 6, blessed are those who hunger and thirst for righteousness, for they shall be filled. That is a promise that God makes to us. For those who hunger and thirst for righteousness, they shall be filled. As the blessings are articulated, Jesus also explains that peacemakers, blessed are the peacemakers, for they shall be called sons of God. You guys have heard me describe before that peacemakers are not synonymous with peacekeepers. Peacekeepers are those who seek to maintain a stasis that they've inherited. Okay, that the peace is an inheritance. You maintain that. That's what the Lord tells to his church through the Apostle Paul, that we are to maintain the unity of the Spirit in the bond of peace. We don't create the unity of the Spirit, however. Jesus creates the unity of the Spirit by his atoning, salvific work on the cross. We then, as his disciples, as his offspring, as those who have been regenerated and been granted the new nature, as 2 Corinthians 5:17 says, we then maintain what we've inherited from Jesus as a result of his work. But here Jesus is talking about peacemakers. Peacemakers are those who enter a chaotic foray and forge peace out of the chaos. Who forge peace out of the chaos. And one of the main components I want to have a conversation about today during this segment is right there in verse 5. Blessed are the meek, for they shall inherit the earth. Now, oftentimes in our culture, we conflate meekness with weakness. And I understand why we do that. First and foremost is because they work, the words rhyme. You know, meek and weak. Feet and meat, they rhyme. They sound like they're pretty close together. But the notions of weakness and meekness could not be further apart from one another. Meekness is a fruit of the Spirit. Meekness, and I remember teaching my children early on, we would even do the gestures. Meekness is strength. And my little baby boy would flex. Strength under control. Meekness is strength under control. Or to say it differently, meekness is controlled strength. controlled strength can be directed and targeted and utilized. Strength that is out of control, volatility, belligerence, is strength that is not directed and not targeted and is often counterproductive. Jesus says, blessed are the meek, for they will inherit the earth. Meekness affords you. And let me say it differently. In order for one to be meek, the presumption is that there is a potency. There is a potent quality. You cannot be meek if you are weak. Because if you are weak, there's no need to control anything, because just envision the spaghetti noodle arms. Like, nobody worrying about you. You know, what was the name of that movie when they were the arm wrestling movie, the Over the Top? You know, you get your bandana, you put your arm on the table, nobody ain't worrying about you. You got the spaghetti noodles. But if you have a strength that is controlled, then that strength can be targeted, can be directed, and is useful. When Jesus turned over the tables at the temple, when the money changers were turning the house, the Lord's house of prayer, into a den of robbers, is what Jesus said. The Bible says that Jesus platted the whip. He didn't just rage and uncontrolled, you know, like the Dude Perfect rage monster. Y'all know I got children, you know. He wasn't a rage monster. He platted it with strength under control. Controlled strength can be targeted and utilized. This is the time for the exercise of the fruit of the Spirit, that is meekness. That is meekness. I was talking yesterday about the reality. Yes, we live in a crazy time, but God knew what time we would be living in. He knew what the environmental features would be. He knew. Look, they're counting my sneezes. Boy, y'all ain't no good. They ain't no good, Kennedy. They ain't no good. They come in with a ledger. How many sneezes will we get today? That's one. I love y'all, brothers. We live in an environment that is absurd and insane on many fronts, but never forget Acts 17. God has ordained us for this moment. It is He who determined before time the boundaries of our habitation and when we would live. Why? So that we should seek God. I'm thinking about Kennedy and her peers that she has, and I can only imagine the types of conversations that she's been a part of and that she's witnessed and things of that nature. But God has ordained you for this moment. Yes, with all of the confusion that's abundant, with the absolutely sociopathic articulations from people like Jesse Ridgway and others who would say, yeah, we're having a baby. And then, oh, we learned that our baby may have a chance of having some difficulties, may have trisomy 21, may have Down syndrome. And out of the abundance of caution against having any circumstance where difficulty could arise for us, and where our child may have difficulties, instead of risking the chance for that happening, we're just going to murder the baby, murder the child. And then, on top of that, to say, and yeah, we murdered him out of compassion. Guys, that is sociopathic talk. That is sociopathic talk. That's the kind of stuff that Margaret Sanger and her eugenics society said. You know, these people, they're unfit for reproduction, so we should sterilize them and murder them, you know, for their own good, you see. We don't want them to, you know, to... These weeds, we don't want these weeds to be inundated with the responsibilities attended to reproduction. So let's just kill them and sterilize them for their own good. Guys, that's sociopathic talk. That's evil, man. That's rank evil. But God has ordained us for this time. And His ordinance for us for this time requires us to be endued by the potency of His Spirit. That's why the Bible says that the fruit of the Spirit are the fruit of the Spirit. You've often heard me describe it that the fruit of the Spirit is the evidence of the Holy Spirit's residence, right? It's the external manifestation of the internal reality. A portion of that external manifestation is meekness. It's strength that's under control. It's strength that can be targeted and directed and utilized. It's a strength that creates a resolution that you can huff and puff like a big bad wolf all you want, but you can't blow my house down. Because my house is not built on the sand. My house is built on the rock. It is a strength that causes us not to be intimidated. Who is this uncircumcised Philistine who dared defy the armies of the living God? You've heard me describe before, David never described Goliath as a giant, not because his eyes ain't work. It's not because he couldn't see. No, his vision was clear, so clear that Goliath was eclipsed by David's view of his God. This is what I'm talking about. And in our time, often what's required from us is to exercise that meekness in the form of resolve. You can say what you want, but my 10 toes are down on the ground and they're planted and they're not moving. And my refusal to move is not about hatred. It's not about fear. I'm not phobic about anything. It's actually anchored in love. My love for my king, which produces in me a love for you. So I'm not moving because truth comes with a capital T.
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2: Looking in the book of Romans chapter 12, beginning at verse 1. I beseech you therefore, brethren, by the mercies of God, that you present your bodies a living sacrifice, holy, acceptable to God, which is your reasonable service. And do not be conformed to this world, but be transformed by the renewing of your mind, that you may prove what is that good and acceptable and perfect will of God. For I say through the grace given to me, to everyone who is among you, not to think of himself more highly than he ought to think, but to think soberly as God has dealt to each one a measure of faith, and individually members of one another. Father, we thank you once again for the wisdom, the powerful grace, the powerful understanding and insight that is ours as we spend time with you one-on-one in your word each and every day. We thank you and we praise you in Jesus' name we do pray. Amen.
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0: Welcome to the Hamilton Corner. Welcome back, I should say, to the Hamilton Corner. Abraham Hamilton III here. An example of the type of controlled strength I'm talking about was on display this last couple weeks in Major League Baseball. And I want to talk a little bit about it because it was four players in total. Three of them, let me explain what happened. So Major League Baseball had two teams, and it's funny how this unfolds. They started this thing having so-called Pride Nights in Major League Baseball. Then they implemented a rule, I think about 2023, where you no longer have these, you know, pride uniforms and things of that nature. But the Los Angeles Dodgers and the San Francisco Giants applied for exemptions from the rule prohibiting the the Pride Night celebrations and having the uniforms be changed and all this other kind of stuff. I mean, I didn't know all of this before I learned this when this issue came to the fore in the news recently. And I'm going to say it real slow. The San Francisco Giants, you know, San Francisco, home of Harvey Milk and the fulcrum, if you will, of the LGBTQIAP plus rainbow Gestapo establishment. And then I'm saying that the social political advance, right? Not to be confused with the individual people, right? And individual people who are bound in various iterations of sin who need the gospel, you know, that's the people. But then you have the advocates for this social political agenda through which they seek to aid the fundamental transformation of the United States of America by employing what Georgie Lukacs said in the 1900s was cultural terrorism, by inundating society with sexual degeneracy and to normalize it. All right. Well, the San Francisco Giants had four players who said, you know, we don't rock with this, you know, celebration of Pride Night. And I'm going to name these players because the scripture says to give honor where honor is due. These are four men who are Christians, and they didn't make a big scene. They were not belligerent. They were not volatile. They didn't try to, you know, blast social media and blast their teams, but they said, nah. It was really like the Hebrew Boys, except these are like 20-something, 30-something-year-old grown men who make millions of dollars, who had the unmitigated gall to say, you know what? We're not doing that. We're not doing that. So what am I talking about? San Francisco's right-hand pitcher, Landon Rupp, 32-year-old JT Brubaker, Ryan Walker, and then you had a fourth player, I'll give you his name, and his stance was a little bit different, but in agreement with the other three Christians on the, with three of the other Christians on the team, Sam Hintges, who's 29 years old. So we're talking about a 29-year-old, a 27-year-old, a 30-year-old, and a 32-year-old, all grown men, obviously. Three of them, Landon Rupp, JT Brubaker, I said back initially, I'm sorry, and Ryan Walker, all decided, oh, the team is going to make us wear these Pride Night uniforms on our hats. We're going to write Genesis chapter 9, verses 12 through 16. And what Genesis 9, verses 12 through 16 explains is that the bow is God's bow, and it's expression of God's covenant with mankind never to deluge the earth, to destroy the earth again by a global deluge, a global flood. So these three men, Ryan, Landon Rupp, JT Brubaker, and Ryan Walker, said, we're going to write Genesis chapter 9, verses 12 through 16 on our hats. The fourth man, Sam Hintges, said, you know what? I ain't wearing a rainbow-colored hat. I'm going to just wear the regular San Francisco Giants baseball hat. Now, all four of these gentlemen did what they did in opposition to what their teams were requiring. All right? It became a huge deal, as you might imagine. In San Francisco, some say San Francisco. I didn't say that. Some people say. It was a huge deal. They're doing interviews. Every reporter, you think they're asking them about balls and strikes? Nah. You think they want to talk about, man, you threw a curveball? Nah. You want to talk about, and in fact, the Giants lost the game, by the way. 5-1, they lost the game. You want to talk about the, nah. They want to say, well, we noticed that you decided to put some wording on your hat. Why did you do that? And they accuse the players of hate, of being phobic. You know it, the whole deal. And to a man, they said, this is not about hate at all. I just believe what I believe. And one of them even said, I just feel like I'm being compelled to do something and embrace something that I just simply don't agree with. It's not about hate. I just disagree. And I don't want to be forced to embrace and endorse something that I don't agree with. Well, the first response after that, the San Francisco Giants' manager came out, basically threw his own players under the bus. Not all the way under the bus. I mean, they weren't looking at the undercarriage all the way, but they probably were in the trunk with the space saver spare. You know what I mean? They were probably in the trunk, you know. The manager, which is the coach in baseball, said, well, We had players, they're grown men. They didn't say it like this, but he said, but they have the right to exercise what they believe. But we as an organization, we as a team, we have this long-standing support, blah, blah, blah, yakety-smackety, y'all know the drill. Then after that, Major League Baseball itself sent out a very Nebuchadnezzar-like public rebuke. And I'll give y'all the Abe Standard version. They said, hey, yo, San Francisco Giants players, y'all know we have a policy in the league concerning our uniforms. And if you put extra wording on your baseball hats, that is a violation of our policy. Y'all know how policy violations get handled. Fines, suspensions, you know the drill. Then the players. But something crazy happened. And the players, and look, late 20s, early 30s, they're millionaires, you know, but these are not like the most popular players in the league. These are not like Shohei Ohtani. These are not, you know, these are not, you know, Bryce Harper. These are not the super, uber, uber, super, superstars. These are just regular players. And even though anything about professional sports, regular players could get the regular player treatment, to just say it that way, very easily. But the players, guys, the players did not back down. The players did not back down. The players reasserted their positions. Look, this is not about hate at all. We have a belief system. We believe we have the right, and thankfully we live in a country that we can express ourselves. And if there's something we feel like that our conscience won't allow us to support, to embrace, you know, and they stood firm. And then something amazing happened. Immediately after Major League Baseball, the commissioner of which is Robert Manfred, sent out his screed, and the condemnation and the rebuke came from Robert Manfred, by the way. It came from the commissioner of baseball, reminding the players about their policies, their rules, that they could face fines, they could face suspensions if they did not comply with the uniform standards, blah, blah, blah, blah, blah, blah, blah. Right? After that, U.S. Senator Josh Hawley stepped into the fray. And I'm going to read to you a little bit from Josh Hawley, Senator Hawley's letter to Robert Manfred. And he begins his letter thusly. I'm not going to read the whole thing. I'm not going to read the thing. And Pastor Carl, you're already on it. You're already on it because Josh Hawley called that out. Pastor Carl said, I bet they would have no problem if they put BLM on their hat and jersey. Actually, Pastor Carl, that happened. They had scores of players who did it, and then nobody faced any retribution, condemnation, or rebuke for it. But this is how Josh Hawley began his letter to Commissioner Robert Manfred. He said, quote, Dear Commissioner Manfred, I write with grave concern over your reported decision to issue a formal warning to three Major League Baseball players for publicly expressing their Christian faith. This follows a high-profile undercover investigation that revealed at least one MLB team discriminated against a player based on his faith. You must answer for what appears to be a pattern of discrimination within Major League Baseball against players who profess their Christian faith, end quote. Then Josh Hawley, in addition to communicating the theological and the moral and legal principle, he then started talking big boy talk. I'll take you to the fifth paragraph in Senator Hawley's letter. He said, quote, my concern is sharpened by the singular legal position that Major League Baseball occupies. Alone among America's professional sports leagues, baseball enjoys a sweeping, judicially manufactured exemption from the federal antitrust laws, a privilege the Senate Judiciary Committee has examined with bipartisan skepticism in recent years. A league that benefits from such an extraordinary dispensation owes the public a corresponding measure of accountability, and it invites the closest scrutiny when it appears to wield its market power to punish Americans for their beliefs. That exemption, in any event, has never been understood to shield the league from its legal obligation not to discriminate against its employees on the basis of religion, end quote. Now, y'all know I translate legalese. Y'all want to know a little not-so-secret secret? Guess who sits on the U.S. Senate Judiciary Committee?
6: Hawley.
0: That would be Senator Josh Hawley. What Senator Josh Hawley just explained for all the world to know is, like I'm back up from the mic, hey, yo, baseball, you guys are actually violating our antitrust laws. And my committee just so happens to be the committee that reviews that antitrust exemption that you guys enjoy. You guys violate the antitrust laws, but we've granted you an exemption. But my committee is reviewing that exemption. And, you know, I would hate to have to take a little bit more scrutiny to that exemption since you guys want to discriminate against people because of their beliefs, Christians in particular. You know what the antitrust provision state? Because usually violations of antitrust laws result in things like, you know, breaking up monopolies and things of that nature. Because you, how can you have one organization that owns Major League Baseball, AAA, Single A, Double A? They own all the leagues. Y'all would not want us to look into that to see whether or not this is an illegal, monopolized industry. Would you want us to do that? That's what Josh Hawley is saying. And by gosh, well, what do you think happened next? What do you think happened next? Well, you don't have to guess. I'll tell you. Commissioner Manfred responds. Commissioner Manfred responded to Josh Hawley with a letter himself saying, because some players were uncomfortable wearing pride-themed uniforms, the league adopted a policy in 2023, you see. In 2023, of prohibiting clubs from using special uniforms, caps, or equipment in their celebration days, except under very narrow circumstances, such as honor special patches honoring deceased members of the baseball community, things of that nature. As you know, he didn't say this in the letter, but the Dodgers and the Giants had an exemption from that. But this is what Commissioner Manfred's letter goes on to explain. That the exemption that the Giants and the Los Angeles Dodgers enjoy from the rule they adopted in 2023 allowed the permitted the usage of pride emblems on caps and uniforms on so-called pride nights, quote, provided that no players or uniform staff would be required to wear them and that the team would speak to the players to make sure they were comfortable with the apparel. Unfortunately, this year's Giants communication with players was inadequate and not clear. Some players apparently did not understand that they had the option to wear their normal uniform and elected to add messages to their hats bearing the Pride logo as a result. The Giants players were allowed to wear the hats with biblical references for the entire game. After the game had concluded, my office issued a routine oral warning about the uniform policy violation. Unfortunately, it was issued before we became aware of the Giants' lapse in communication. The players were neither fined nor disciplined, nor will they ever be, end quote. I didn't do that. Bobby did that, y'all. Again, what was Commissioner Manfred saying? Uncle. Commissioner Manfred was saying, Senator Hawley, we don't want no smoke. We don't want any smoke. Listen, Senator Hawley. Let me tell you. See, what happened was we already adopted a rule in 2023. This never should have happened. See, initially, I thought that the players agreed to wear the hats, and then they want to write on them, and then that was the problem. But no, you see, we end up finding out, and I want to make sure that you know that I know that you know that I know so that you know that the problem was the Giants. You see, the team didn't tell those players that they didn't have to wear the hats. That's what it is. So in spite of the letter that I wrote, remember, Rob Manfred is the one who sent the letter to the Giants instead of the players. In spite of the letter that I wrote threatening them with fines and suspensions, it was just a big misunderstanding, coinky dink. That's all, just a big little coinky dink. It's a problem, just a little. You know. See, it's the Giants' fault. It's not my fault. You know, it's not my fault as a commissioner of the league, and I send out this rebuking, scathing, threatening letter to the players before I realized, oh, they didn't know they didn't have to wear that. Now, why am I presenting all of this? For this simple reason: blessed are the meek. Controlled strength. Now, the players didn't know that Rob Manfred would cry uncle and back away. All they knew is that their team was requiring them to use God's bow in an unlawful, unbiblical manner. And they said, we're not going along with it. We're not going along with it. I don't know what this would cost us. You know, I don't know how this is all going to play out. But we're not going to stand for it. And my prayer for us guys is that this will be encouraging, because often in our lives, all that's necessary is for you just to take a stand. Plant your feet, take a stand, and act upon the truth of God's word and standing in righteousness. That's it. This is a modern example of having a Goliath, so to speak, to back down. These players didn't know that the major league, the league would bow and capitulate and back away from their previous threat. But when you're standing in conviction, this is not the product of the work of pollsters. You don't stick your finger in the air to see which way the wind is blowing, and you know you want to means test your ability to see what is going to be the fallout. You simply take your stand. We need more meekness demonstrated in this fashion in our society. I pray that you and I will take our stands in our homes, in our families, and in our workplaces.
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13: Hello, this is Ed Vitagliano, co-host of Today's Issues on AFI. That's right, it's a Boston accent. And that's because I wanted to invite you to join Wesley and Walker Wildman, as well as yours truly, on a tour of my hometown of Boston this September. A few highlights from our week-long itinerary include the Plymouth Plantation on Tuesday, where the Pilgrims settled. On Wednesday, we'll visit Paul Revere's house and learn more about his midnight ride to warn of the approaching British troops. Thursday, we'll go aboard the USS Constitution, which is docked in Boston Harbor. Historian Stephen McDowell of the Providence Foundation will be with us to point out spiritual significance. And this is just a brief sampling of the stops on our list. For all the information about our September Boston tour, visit tours.afa.net. 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And I hope to see you there. And maybe, just maybe, we'll park a few cars by Harvard Yard.
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0: Welcome back to the Hamilton Corner. Abraham Hamilton III here. Now, one thing I want to point out is that in light of this, and something I was unaware of, that Robert Manfred, Commissioner of Major League Baseball, made public now through his correspondence with Senator Josh Hawley, is they outlawed using Major League Baseball uniforms for these quote-unquote special messages in 2023. And one of the things that Senator Hawley pointed out is like, you guys had messages, you promote messages all the time that you want, but you want to come down on these players when they want to say, you know, you're misconstruing what God's boy actually means. So that led to Commissioner Manfred saying, you know what, I'm backing off of this thing. But now here's a question that's going to persist. Because the only two teams that secured the exemption from the 22-23 rule was the Dodgers, Los Angeles Dodgers, and the San Francisco Giants. What do you think the likelihood that there will be a, I don't know, you know, rainbow-themed baseball uniforms in 2027? Eh, what do you think? Eh, I don't know for sure, but it seems like we might not see that anymore. And that is due to these four players, three of which put Genesis chapter 9, verses 12 through 16 on their hats, one of which you say, you know what? I don't know what the consequences are, but I'm not wearing that hat. I'm not wearing that altar uniform. Sometimes, guys, all that's necessary is to stand. That's what I'm saying. It's to stand. It's to stand. You know, we're not going out, you know, looking to be belligerent, looking for a fight, but also we're not going to back down when you are trying to impose upon us something that is constitutionally unacceptable. Unacceptable. So I'm grateful for these men who took their stand and created a public showing up moment as a result of their willingness to simply say, no, we're not going to go along with it. All right. Now I want to go into, and I'm going to try my best to avoid too much commentary on this point because I just want you to be aware of this first and foremost. I came across several different reports because I've been wanting to learn what is in the memorandum of understanding between President Trump, well, really the United States of America, and the Iranians. And there are, you know, lots of considerations to be made. I want to state on the onset, man, being president is the hardest job in the world. But also, I'm committed to being an equal opportunity truth teller. And I'll tell you, man, I do not like this deal at all. I do not like this deal at all. And when I'm looking at this, you know, memorandum of understanding, this MOU, which is not the final agreement, but it is establishing the framework for the final agreement. It leaves me thinking, are we better off now than we were before Operation Epic Fury began? And where do the radical Shiite Twelvers stand? Are they better off now than they were before with this in place? And then the consistent notion I've raised multiple times, how do you negotiate with a sycophantic, religiously zealous, murderous Shiite regime that has demonstrated throughout history their willingness to use lying as a tactic? How do you negotiate with them? So let's get into it a little bit. And one of the first things I'm concerned about is if our objective was to eliminate the prospect of nuclear threat from the Iranians, then why isn't that point number one in the memorandum of understanding? I don't want to read too much into it, but I would have thought that would have been point number one. But no. The issue of Iran's nuclear enrichment, you know, we don't get to that to point eight of the 14 points in the MOU. Just telling it like it is. So let's start at the beginning. All right. Point number one, an end to conflict on all fronts. I thought this was interesting, and I pointed this out to you before. The very first paragraph of the agreement notes that the U.S. and Iran and allies would declare a, quote, immediate and permanent termination of military operation on all fronts, including Lebanon. Lebanon was mentioned numerous times. If you've been paying attention to this, Israel has been carrying out strikes in Lebanon throughout this ordeal, throughout the entire engagement. which is a straight up, outright broadside proclamation that Iran is equally interested in Lebanon. The governing authorities in Lebanon, the governing authority in Lebanon is Hezbollah. Hezbollah is Iran extended. And they're basically admitting that. If the number one point in the memorandum of understanding between the U.S. and Iran includes a cessation of hostilities in Lebanon, this is once again an affirmation that that Lebanon is Iran extended. As I said, the final agreement, according to the MOU, will lead to the permanent termination of the conflict. Point number two, I'm trying to move a little quickly. We only got 10 minutes. And I'm hoping and planning to continue this tomorrow with a bit more commentary, because I just want to get the points out today. Point two, respect for internal affairs. The text of the documents notes that the U.S. and Iran will, quote, respect each other's sovereignty and territorial integrity and refrain from interfering in each side's internal affairs.
9: Leave my people alone. Only I can kill them.
0: Yeah, yeah. Now think about it. This is coming from people who we know slaughtered at least 40-some-odd thousand of their own citizens. Also, do you recall that our president said, what did he say when this started? Help is on the way. Remember that? And this is why this concerns me. You know, you have that help is on the way. And you had previously 38 times it was counted before this that President Trump said that we're close to a deal. We're close to a deal. We're close to a deal. The issue I have with this is it nullifies the potency of our commander-in-chief's articulation. So now, And we never should have been, is my estimation, that if regime change was the objective, that never should have been the objective with this. But the U.S. president said help is on the way. How do you think that's going to impact the people that were willing to rise up before? And to which I ask the question, is it better or worse for the Iranian people? Yet the agreement is that is respect for each other's internal affairs, which as a general principle, of course, I agree with that. And I believe that we should respect each other's internal affairs. But that where we are. And let me try to get the points out. I'll save much of the commentary. Point three. An extendable 60-day timeline, which, by the way, the 60 days have started. According to the third point in the document, the U.S. and Iran will commit to negotiating and achieving a final deal in a quote-unquote maximum of 60 days, although that timeline could be extended with mutual consent. So much of the news reporting has been we're in a 60-day ceasefire, 60 days, 60 days, 60 days, but the MOU itself says the 60 days can be extended. So all I'm saying is don't hang your coat on 60 days. This document was signed at the Palace of Versailles in France and has been signed by President Trump and by Iranian President Masoud Pezeshkian. All right, point four in the MOU, the U.S. to end the blockade. According to the MOU, once signed, which it has been signed now, the U.S. will begin removing its naval blockade and quote, any disturbances or impediments that have been placed on Iranian ports. The blockade will end fully within 30 days, according to the MOU, and between the U.S. and the Iranian Ministry of Foreign Affairs. Within 30 days of the final deal being signed, that is not the MOU. Within 30 days of the final deal being signed, the U.S. has committed to moving American forces from the, quote, proximity of Iran. Practically, this means that the U.S. military will return to the posture and the assets it had in place before hostilities began on February 28th. All right. Let me try to move faster. The Strait of Hormuz is point five, 21 miles wide. According to the MOU, Iran will, quote, make arrangements using its best efforts to allow safe passage of commercial vessels through the Strait of Hormuz with no charge. We have reports that that's happened when the straits were open. 19 million barrels of oil were shipped that immediate day. And the MOU says that the traffic will start flowing immediately, taking into account the need to remove technical and military obstacles and conduct demining operations. That is an important point. Some of you, if you've been paying attention, President Trump mentioned that the global oil reserves had gotten down to the point to where there are only about 4 weeks left. So that's, and when global reserves was refined, immediately readily usable petroleum products, as opposed to being crude and other things that required additional refinement. Point six, and this, I'm just be real, this is the biggest gut punch to me. I felt like I got mule kicked in the chest when I read this. The sixth point says, the U.S. and regional partners will develop a, quote, definitive, mutually agreed plan worth at least $300 billion for reconstruction and economic development in Iran. $300 billion. Now, to be clear, the financial mechanisms will be agreed within 60 days of the final deal. That's not the MOU, but the final deal. And all licenses, waivers, and permissions will be granted by the U.S. However, this does not mean the U.S. will be financially involved. And now I'm leading to some of the latter points. What they're considering is kind of a combination of releasing frozen assets, removing sanctions and things of that nature. Again, so point seven is that all sanctions against Iran from the U.S. will end. That's two mule kicks to the chest for me.
15: For now.
0: Yeah. Bobby says for now.
15: Well, it's all behavior-oriented.
0: Yeah,
15: too.
0: Yeah, this is true. They've agreed that this is that in order for this to come into fruition, that Iran basically has to comply. They have to be good. You have to be a good boy in order to get all of this stuff. But do you trust him?
15: Well, it's up to them.
0: I don't trust him. According to point seven, the U.S. will terminate all economic sanctions against Iran, including those included in UN Security Council resolutions and those implemented unilaterally by the U.S. So think about this. It's not only the sanctions imposed by the U.S., but also those imposed by the United Nations. Yeah. And the final deal, I'm kind of moving ahead a little bit. The final deal requires a resolution to be issued ultimately by the UN Security Council, solemnizing these agreements. Then when you get to point eight, and again, I asked why wasn't this point number one. Iran has agreed not to procure or develop a nuclear weapon. And both sides have agreed to deal with the enriched uranium Tehran already has. The method to manage this enriched uranium, however, is unclear. But the document notes that the mechanism will, quote, be mutually agreed upon in subsequent talks, but that at a minimum, it will be down-blended and placed under the supervision of the International Atomic Energy Agency, the IAEA, which Iran is already saying, by the way, we ain't doing that. But they signed the agreement. They signed the agreement. Oh, boy. Which, again, how then should we as American people reconcile the previous assertions? For example, Operation Midnight Hammer, we've decimated their nuclear capacity. Doesn't seem like that ended up to be true. Depends on what the definition of is. What does decimated mean? We destroyed all of their nuclear enrichment, but we're going in to stop their nuclear capabilities. I mean, it's just this. Man, this bothers me, man. This bothers me. Points 9 and 10, the status quo. We're getting close to the end. I'll try to say these, and I'll pick up with 11 through 14 tomorrow, Lord willing. The U.S. and Iran agreed to a status quo of Iran's nuclear program in the meantime until the enriched uranium can be dealt with. Practically, this means that the U.S. will not impose new sanctions in the meantime, and it will issue waivers for the export of oil, petroleum products, and other associated services, such as banking transactions and transportation. Guys, I don't like this. I don't like it at all. And I understand President Trump is in a difficult position, but I have all kinds of concerns. Do we have the proper expectation and assessment before we did all of this? It seems like it was a surprise that Iran was able to endure as long as they did. It seemed like there was a surprise that they were able to exercise such a stranglehold on the Strait of Hormuz. And I know that we didn't unleash the fullness of our capabilities, of course. But this feels bad and it looks bad. Maybe I'm missing something. We'll dig into a little bit more and I'll offer some commentary after we get through the last 4 points, Lord willing, tomorrow.
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20: For American Family News, I'm Robert Thornton. The Supreme Court sided with the Trump administration in a significant immigration ruling and verified the government's broad authority to place lawful permanent residents or green card holders on immigration parole if they are suspected of committing a crime. More from Fox's Kristen Goodwin.
21: In a 6-3 decision, the Supreme Court ruling border officials can temporarily strip green cards from immigrants accused of a crime as they re-enter the U.S. The case centers on a green card holder who faced a counterfeiting charge in 2012 before traveling to China. When he returned to the U.S., immigration officers put him on immigration parole. The man sued, arguing the government overstepped, and a lower court sided with him. But the Supreme Court disagreed. Justice Clarence Thomas, writing, border officers did not have the burden to establish by clear and convincing evidence that the plaintiff committed a crime. Justice Ketanji Brown Jackson, dissenting, writing, she worries the court handed the government a massive blank check to rewrite immigration law. Kristen Goodwin, Fox News.
20: The U.S. and Iran sent sharply conflicting signals regarding the status of nuclear inspections. Fox's Jared Halpern reports.
22: Senior Iranian officials deny any agreement has been made to allow international nuclear inspectors into the country, contradicting what President Trump says about ongoing negotiations.
23: They're wrong. They know they're wrong. They told us inside, and we have it down, 100% inspections. And if they were right, I'd cancel the meetings right now.
22: The president, speaking with reporters in Pennsylvania, says inspectors will be on the ground in Iran at the appropriate time. During a 60-day negotiating period, the U.S. is waiving sanctions on Iran, allowing oil sales. President Trump also says unfrozen assets for Iran will only be used for food and medicine purchases. At the White House, Jared Halpern, Fox News.
20: Federal Reserve Chair Alan Greenspan passed away yesterday. He was celebrated for engineering a decade of prosperity, but later shared the blame for a devastating financial crisis. He was 100. Kevin Freeman of Pirate Money Radio and AFR said that Greenspan believed in gold and hard money.
24: He presided over some of the easiest money of the Fed, giving something called the Greenspan put. Every time the stock market had a comeuppance, he showed up with money and printed lots of money, which, you know, I admire historically his positions. And I admire his long tenure at the Fed. I think he's a brilliant man. He got accepted both by the gold bugs, which I would put myself in that camp, but also by the establishment press. And the way that he navigated through that was kind of amazing.
20: Major League Baseball Commissioner Rob Manfred said that the San Francisco Giants players will not be disciplined for their actions of writing Bible verses on Pride Night hats. Caleb Castile has more.
25: MLB Commissioner Rob Manfred said to Republican Missouri Senator Josh Hawley that no fines or disciplinary actions will be placed upon the pitchers who altered or refused to wear the Giants' Pride Night hats. This comes after Hawley sent a letter to the MLB citing concerns about this and a recent incident where a Washington Nationals executive was found to be discriminating against a player of Catholic faith due to his choice to speak out against a Pride Night event in Los Angeles. The MLB publicly warned the players, but Manfred wrote that the players, quote, were neither fined nor disciplined, nor will they ever be. He did, however, defend the league's uniform policy, insisting that it was enforced regardless of the subject of the messaging. Manfred said that the Giants were allowed to use a pride emblem on their uniforms due to the large LGBTQ communities in San Francisco and the team wanting to support their community. Tom Joyce of the New Boston Post says that there is a very simple solution to the problem, and it falls on the teams in the league.
26: Stop trying to push this stuff on the players. A lot of these guys just don't agree with that stuff.
25: Frank Turk spoke on AFR about the incident and spoke on the reason Commissioner Manfred spoke up.
27: Wow. Gee, I think I know why.
1: because the Department of Justice was about to hammer them with a lawsuit, rightfully so.
25: Turek says that the DOJ had referred the matter to the Equal Employment Opportunity Commission, arguing that the MLB's warnings raised concerns of religious discrimination. Manfred says that

0: And so it affects everybody. If you have no money, then you are in serious trouble. And so the Lord tells us how to handle money.
1: Money can create all kinds of problems in your marriage and family. And it can lead to materialism, selfishness, anxiety, and family fights. Does that ring a bell in your marriage? This is From His Heart with Pastor Jeff Shreve. 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Now, though, open your copy of God's Word to 1 Timothy as we learn how to overcome the financial feud.
0: Husband and wife were in a fight, in an argument. It escalated, and they said ugly things to one another, and then it got so bad that it just got quiet. And neither one of them was talking to one another. And that went on for the evening and the next morning and the next afternoon and the next evening. For 2 days, they didn't speak a word to each other. 3 days, they didn't speak a word to each other. And on the evening of the third day, the husband realized, you know, I got to catch a flight early in the morning. And I am a heavy, heavy sleeper. I need my wife to help me wake up. But I don't want to ask her because then this is a battle of the wills now. And so he wrote her a note and he said, honey, I have a plane to catch at 6:30. Please wake me up at 5:00. And he put it by her side of the bed and he went to sleep and he woke up the next morning and it's 7:30 in the morning. And he said, oh, no, I slept in. She didn't wake me up. I'm going to give her a piece of my mind. This is just crossing the line. And when he got up, he looked on his nightstand. There was a little note. It said, honey, it's 5 a.m. Wake up. Husbands and wives, all husbands and wives have arguments. They have difficulties. They have fights, not physical fights, but word fights and conflict. The ideal marriage is not one where you don't have any conflict. The ideal marriage is where you deal with conflict correctly. Somebody has well said, the best definition of conflict. You want to know what it is? The best definition of conflict, two people. Two people. You put two people together and there is going to be, over time, conflict. And in marriage, the number one issue that couples fight about, it's not sex, it's not in-laws, it's not exes if it's a blended marriage situation, it's not chores, it's not parenting. The number one issue couples fight about is money. They fight about money. How to spend money, how to save money, how to make money. All those different issues involved with money, that is the number one fight in marriage. It's the number two cause of divorce. Number one is sexual immorality. Number two, money issues. The number one thing we fight about, the number two thing that causes divorce. Sonia Britt is a researcher at the University of Kansas. She said this, arguments about money is by far the top predictor of divorce. It takes longer to recover from a money argument than any other kind of dispute. And she offers this advice to those who aren't married and start dating. She says, find out very soon in the relationship how this other person views and values money, how they spend, how they save money, because money, their attitude toward money, is critical in the marriage. Now, we're in a series called We Are Family, and today we want to talk about overcoming the financial feud. Hey, how can you experience true financial peace in your heart, in your life, in your home, in your marriage, and in your family? God tells us in His Word. First

0: Timothy chapter 6. You know, much in the Bible speaks about our relationship with money. Jesus told lots of parables, and in those parables, he often would center them around money or use money in the parable because money is part of life. You have to have money to live, and so it affects everybody. If you have no money, then you are in serious trouble. And so the Lord tells us how to handle money. 1 Timothy chapter 6, beginning in verse 6, he says, "But godliness actually is a means of great gain when accompanied by contentment. For we have brought nothing into the world, so we cannot take anything out of it either. And if we have food and covering, with these we shall be content. But those who want to get rich fall into temptation and a snare, and many foolish and harmful desires which plunge men into ruin and destruction. For the love of money is a root of all sorts of evil, and some by longing for it have wandered away from the faith and pierced themselves with many a pang." There are three admonitions that the Lord gives us from his word concerning money. Three admonitions. You say, "Jeff, what is an admonition?" An admonition, it's a loving caution. It's authoritative counsel that God gives us regarding money. How can you experience true peace in your life as it relates to money? Admonition number one, recognize the inherent danger found in money. The inherent danger. Money is like a gun. Money is neither good nor bad. A gun is neither good nor bad. It's amoral. You can use it for good or you can use it for bad. And many of us have guns and you use it for good. Other people have guns and they use it for evil. Money is like that. It can be used for good. It can be used for evil. But everyone knows with a gun, you have to be careful with it. If you're going to use it for good, you must be careful with it, because it can hurt you. And that's the way money is. Now it says that the love of money is the root of all sorts of evil. Money is not the root of all sorts of evil, but your attitude toward money is. That word, when it says the love of money in verse 10, the love of money is the root of all sorts of evil, that's one word in the Greek, philagoria, philagoria. It literally means the affection for silver. It's tied to greed and covetousness. You just love money. You want to have more money. You just, I need it. When I was a kid growing up, we used to like to watch Gilligan's Island. And in Gilligan's Island, you had Thurston Howell III. And he was this rich guy, and he went on a three-hour tour, and he brought like suitcases full of cash. I mean, it's kind of crazy, but he did. And when he would sleep, he would just think about money, money, money, money. You just see him and he's sleeping and he's talking about money. That guy loved money. And if I asked you, do you love money? Well, you'd say that the right answer would be no. So I want to answer no. And many people who call themselves Christians, they would say, well, of course I don't love money. I might have some struggles with money, but I don't love money. Let me tell you something. It is easy to fall in love with money. Very easy, and not even know that you've fallen in love with money. And that's why you and I need to be very careful as it relates to money, because there is inherent danger in money. Let's take the love of money test. See how you do. Seven questions. Question number one, do you find yourself thinking about money much of the time? How to get it, how to get more of it, how to spend it, how to save it, how to protect it. Is that on your mind constantly? Question number two, do you find yourself worrying about money? Oh, there's not gonna be enough. I'm worried someone might steal from me. I'm worried I don't have enough at the end of the month. Are you worried about money? Question number three, on your job, are you more concerned about how much you make or how well you perform? Question four, do you never seem to have enough money? Do you always wish you had more? Does the thought go through your head, well, if I just had a little more, then I could do this, just a little more, and then I can do that? Question number five, do you love to flaunt your money in terms of expensive cars, houses, jewelry, vacations, toys. Question number six, does it pain you to part with your money? I mean, when it's offering time in the church, do you just kind of tense up? Oh, they're taking an offering again. I hate it when they do that. I just don't like to, you know. We sing that song, take my silver and my gold, not a mite would I withhold. And then we hold on to it with all our might. Is that you? Do you hate to give? Does it pain you to give and to part with your money? And question number seven, do you sin to obtain money? Cheat on your taxes, cheat on your expense report, lie, steal, or commit some act of immorality to get money. Hey, if those things, as we ask those questions, you search your heart, if a lot of yeses come up in that quiz, then you know what? Without you even really understanding and knowing, you have fallen prey to the love of money, and it opens the door to all sorts of evil. Jesus said, no one can serve two masters, for either he will hate the one and love the other, or hold the one and despise the other. You cannot serve God and money. So we got to watch out, because it's easy to fall prey to the love of money.
1: 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Sure you do. But how can you have that and raise children in the fear and admonition of the Lord? 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Go to fromhisheart.org. 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
0: Not only is it easy to fall in love with money, it is foolish to fall in love with money. Very foolish to do that. Why? Well, because money can't satisfy. Money is something that we need, but money is not the be-all, end-all. Money doesn't solve problems. Money doesn't satisfy the longings of the human heart. Solomon, who had more money than anyone who has ever lived, he said this, "Those who love money will never be satisfied with the money they have. Those who love wealth will not be satisfied when they get more and more. This is all so senseless. It's vanity. It's chasing after wind. It's meaningless to go after money because money can't satisfy." Money is a lot like salt water. If you are thirsty out in the middle of the ocean, stranded in the middle of the ocean in a boat somewhere, and you're dying of thirst, the last thing you want to do is drink salt water. The old famous little phrase of the person dying out in the ocean, dying of thirst, water, water everywhere, but not a drop to drink. Because you can't drink salt water, because salt water doesn't quench your thirst. Salt water makes you more thirsty. And money's like that. It's not designed. God didn't set it up where that would solve your problems, where that would satisfy your soul. He who loves money will not be satisfied with money. Some of the wealthiest men who ever lived had some interesting things to say about money. W.H. Vanderbilt, the shipping and railroad tycoon, he was a multi-billionaire. He said this, in today's money, he's a multi-billionaire. He said this, "The care of $200 million is enough to kill anyone. There is no pleasure in it." Most of us would think, man, $200 million? And back in the 1800s, $200 million was really something. And you don't get any pleasure out of that? He said, no pleasure at all. John Jacob Astor, the fur trader who was a multi-billionaire, said this, "I am the most miserable man on earth." Wow. Well, aren't your millions giving you satisfaction? No, because they can't satisfy. It's salt water. Andrew Carnegie, the steel baron, said this, millionaires seldom smile. Henry Ford, the automobile tycoon, said this, I was happier when I was doing a mechanic's job. Money doesn't satisfy. It's easy to fall in love with money. It's foolish to fall in love with money because money doesn't satisfy. And then it's important for us to remember it is devastating to fall in love with money. Easy to do, foolish to do, devastating to do. Look what it says again in verses 9 and 10. But those who want to get rich. Some people think, well, it's okay to want to get rich. A friend of mine said one time, well, I know there's nothing wrong with wanting to get rich. 1 Timothy 6, verse 9. But those who want to get rich, it's okay to be rich. God is okay with that. God blessed Abraham. Abraham was a wealthy guy, but Abraham wasn't trusting in riches. He wasn't looking at riches to satisfy him. You know, that you have some people that are very poor and they love money. Some people are very rich and they don't love money. It has nothing to do with how much you have. It's an issue of the heart. And it says in verse 9, but those who want to get rich fall into temptation and a snare and many foolish and harmful desires which plunge men into ruin and destruction. For the love of money is a root of all sorts of evil, and some by longing for it have wandered away from the faith and pierced themselves with many a pang. Pierced themselves. That's a picture of an animal on a spit. If you've ever seen like a pig being roasted, they run the spit all through the pig. He's not talking about having a splinter in your finger. He's talking about having a stake run through you. You pierce yourself with many a pang, with many sorrows, with many distresses. That's for those who love money. And those who want to get rich, I like how it says that you fall into temptation and a snare and many foolish and harmful desires which plunge men into ruin and destruction. The word for plunge literally means to sink into the deep, to drown. And that's what the love of money does, the desire for riches. Oh, I just want to get rich. You sink into the deep. The very first admonition to all of us, recognize the inherent danger found in money. Second admonition, learn to be content in the Lord and his provision. You find your contentment and satisfaction in the Lord and his provision. Water, water everywhere, but not a drop to drink. That's money. It's not going to satisfy you. The one who will satisfy you is the Lord Jesus Christ. Solomon said in the book of Ecclesiastes, for who can eat and who can have enjoyment without him? No one, because he is the source of satisfaction. So look at verse 6. He says, but godliness actually is a means of great gain. He's talking in verse 5 about the false teachers who use religion to try and get money and fake godliness to try and gain money. He says, but godliness actually is a means of great gain when it's accompanied by contentment. For we have brought nothing into the world, so we cannot take anything out of it either. And if we have food and covering, with these we shall be content. Contentment. In the Lord, in what you have in him and in what he provides. Contentment is defined this way in the Greek. It's a mind contented with its lot, satisfied with its lot in life. It's sufficiency in the necessities. If we have food and covering would be for your body and also shelter. If we have those things, we have the basics, then with these we shall be content. We don't need any more than that. But so many of us think, well, yeah, but I got to get this, and I got to get that, and I got to get this other. So let me give you some practical advice to help you find your contentment in the Lord. See, Paul said that in Philippians chapter 4. He's imprisoned in Rome, and he said, I've learned to be content in whatever circumstances I find myself in. I know how to get along with humble means, and I know how to get along with plenty. In any and every circumstances, I've learned the secret of having an abundance and suffering need. I can do all things through Christ who strengthens me, because Jesus is the one who gives me contentment and satisfaction. So how do we focus ourselves so we can see the Lord, so we can get our satisfaction in Him and not be distracted by so many other things and not let the love of money get into our hearts. Number one, stop comparing yourself to other people. We all tend to have trouble comparing ourselves to other people. You know what Facebook is? Facebook is people comparing themselves to other people. And in Facebook, you look on there, it's somebody's highlight reel. You know, they show you, oh, man, we're going here and we're doing this and we're doing that. And you look at your crummy life and you think, we never go anywhere. I mean, I went to the convenience store. You don't put that on Facebook. Man, we had a big date. We got a, you know, something at the convenience store. That doesn't go on there. It's somebody's highlight reel. But listen, Facebook is not real. You know, I have 5,000 friends on Facebook. I don't have 5,000 friends. I don't know 5,000 people. But they're my friends on Facebook. Sometimes I get somebody come up and say, you know, we're friends on Facebook. I said, oh, hi, friend. I mean, I've never met you before, you know? And so it's not really real. You know, you believe all these things you read, and then you compare your life to the highlight reel, and you say, well, I'm getting ripped off here. Stop comparing yourself. Comparison does one of two things. Both are bad. It'll either make you proud. Hey, I'm doing better than you are. Or it'll make you depressed. Oh, you're doing better than I am. And God says, don't do that. Keep your eyes on me. So stop comparing yourselves to others. And then secondly, stop focusing on what you don't have. What you don't have. You know, when we start comparing, then we see all the things these other people have. And then we kind of look at what we don't have, and then we feel like we're getting ripped off, and then we're discontented and dissatisfied. I mean, my house isn't as good as their house. My car isn't as good as their car. My wife isn't as pretty as their wife. My wife is pretty, so I'm talking for other people. But you know, we have these things. My clothes aren't as good. My vacations aren't as good. Stop focusing on what you don't have and start thanking God for what you do have. What you do have. If we have food and covering, with these we shall be content.
1: 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I'm Larry Nobles with a sincere invitation for you to be with us tomorrow for part two of Overcoming the Financial Feud. 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
2: 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Episode 9 of AFA at Home, One Nation Under God, celebrating America's 250th anniversary. That's our theme. That's our title and subtitle for this video session. 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
2: What God is saying in this text is, if God can use a pagan king in such a miraculous way to judge the ungodly and to save God's people, imagine what he can do with a divine king yet to come in the future. The judgment will be all the greater, and the salvation will be all the greater, as much greater as Christ is than Alexander.
3: Welcome to Grace to You with John MacArthur on American Family Radio. 300 years before Christ, Alexander the Great became king of Macedonia. The remarkable thing, he was only 20 years old. Yet the most significant aspect of his reign was not his age, it was his military success. He conquered vast regions spanning the Middle East and Egypt. But there's something even more astounding about Alexander's reign that is not so well known. His military success actually proves that Jesus is coming back. You'll see the connection between this ancient conqueror and the second coming of Christ as John MacArthur continues his study here on Grace to You called The Return and Reign of Jesus Christ. And now, here's John.
2: Take your Bible, if you will, and look with me at the book of Zechariah. Zechariah chapter 9. A great, great prophetic word comes to us in this chapter. Now, Zechariah in the 9th chapter writes about the overthrow of world power and the establishment of Jesus Christ as the king. In fact, from chapter 9 through 14, which is the end of the book, from 9 to 14, that whole section is prophecy related to what I call the downfall of the nations and the salvation of Israel. The whole end of the book, the downfall of the nations and the salvation of Israel. Now, you'll notice at the end of verse 1, it says, when the eyes of man, as of all the tribes of Israel, shall be toward the Lord. Now, he says, this judgment is going to come, and when it comes, the eyes of mankind in Hebrew, in other words, humankind, people, the eyes of people, the eyes of mankind, this is a collective thing, as well as the eyes of the tribes of Israel, shall be toward the Lord. And you say, well, what does that mean? Just this. That when Alexander began to sweep to the east, the whole world, in fear, began to fix their gaze on him. The Gentile countries, Syria, Phoenicia, the great sailors of the world, the merchants of the world, Philistia, the great army, those nations began to look at Alexander with fear and trembling, and even Egypt and Pharaoh was shaking in his boots, and the tribes of Israel were looking. You say, but John, it says here, they were looking toward the Lord, and that's the whole point here. The point is that in looking at Alexander, they were seeing the instrument of God, you see. They were seeing the Lord coming in judgment through this man. God throughout history has used ungodly men to act in judgment. Read the book of Habakkuk. God uses the Chaldeans, the ungodly Chaldeans as his instruments. And you remember how Cyrus, who was an ungodly pagan, was used by God to open the door to lead Israel back to its land. God again and again has used the ungodly. Do you know that even Herod became a servant of the Lord, didn't he? In his own unwitting foolish rebellion against God, God used him to bring about what ultimately amounted as the death of Jesus Christ, the act that redeemed all the redeemed of all the ages. God has always used the wrath of men to praise him. God has often used pagan people to bring about his judgment. And he uses Alexander the Great. Alexander the Great, before you want to give him all the credit, was a tool of God to accomplish God's judgment against pagan nations. After he's done with Syria, it says at the end of verse 2, he comes to Tyre and Sidon. Tyre and Sidon, though it be very wise. Now, Tyre and Sidon, incidentally, was a small city, its only significance being in its proximity and attachment to Tyre, which was the great city. And Tyre and Sidon were the capital cities of the country of Phoenicia. Phoenicia was the land of the great maritime accomplishments. Great ships and shipbuilding and merchantry went on in Phoenicia. This was a great empire. Tyre was the main city, and Sidon was seen only as it accommodated itself to Tyre. But even though it was exceedingly wise, and even though verse 3 says, Tyre did build herself a stronghold and heaped up silver like the dust and fine gold like the mire of the streets, behold, the Lord will cast her out, and he will smite her power in the sea, and she shall be devoured with fire. Now you see, this is a marvelous and amazing, incredible statement. A And we'll see how it comes to pass in a minute. But even though Tyre and Sidon were first of all very wise, they had all worldly wisdom. They really felt themselves invincible, incidentally. They felt nobody could conquer them. You see, years before Alexander ever got there, they had been conquered. And when they were conquered by the Babylonians, they proceeded to move their city from the mainland to an island a half mile offshore. And they had set up housekeeping on that island, and it was a very small island, and it was a fortress. It was literally a rock. And when it says there in verse 3, Tyre did build herself a stronghold, that's a pun in the Hebrew. It would literally be Taor did build herself a Matsior. Matsior. In other words, it's the same word. Stronghold built herself a stronghold. The city was built on a fortified rock. And then in addition to that, they built a wall around the entire island 150 feet high. 150 feet high. That was the wall around Tyre, to say nothing of the fact that it was a half mile offshore. And nothing to the fact that the Phoenicians were the greatest sailors with the greatest navies in the world to defend it. They felt they were invincible. But they were evil. It was a vile, evil city. To show that to you, look at Ezekiel 28. And I want to show you how bad this place was. Ezekiel 28, verse 1. The word of the Lord came again unto me, saying, Son of man, say to the prince of Tyre, Thus saith the Lord God, because thine heart is lifted up, and thou hast said, I am a god. I sit in the seat of God, in the midst of the seas. Yet thou art a man and not God, though thou set thine heart as the heart of God. Listen, the human prince really had an ego problem, didn't he? I am a god, he says. I am invincible. I sit in the seat of God, in the midst of the sea. Nobody can do anything with me. And he attacks this proud king. But I want you to notice something in verse 11. All of a sudden, there's a dramatic change. And the Spirit of God goes behind the human prince to the real power. Moreover, the word of the Lord came to me, saying, Son of man, take up a lamentation upon the king of Tyre, and say to him, Thus saith the Lord God, thou sealest up the sum full of wisdom and perfect in beauty. Thou hast been in Eden, the garden of God. Who was the most beautiful angel, the one that appeared in Eden? Satan. Every precious stone was thy covering, and he lists them. Verse 14, Thou art the anointed cherub that covereth, and I have set thee so. Thou wast on the holy mountain of God. Thou wast walked up and down in the midst of the stones of fire. He was in heaven. Thou wast perfect in thy ways from the day thou wast created till iniquity was found in thee. You see, this is Satan. You want to know something? Satan is not omnipresent. He can only be at one place at one time, and he chose to set up his kingdom in Tyre. That'll give you some idea of how rotten it is. And before you judge God for judging these nations, you have to realize what they had stooped to. Satan was the king of Tyre. The man who was the human instrument was a possessed man, possessed by the devil himself. So corrupted, so God-opposing, so dishonoring, so debauched, that God used Alexander the Great to judge. So though they were smart, and by the way, they were fortified, and by the way, they were loaded with money, they piled up silver and gold like the dust. Now that's a lot. There was as much silver and gold in there as there was dirt. Incredibly wealthy place. In fact, Isaiah 23:4 calls it the stronghold of the sea. They were proud, they were invincible, and they were wealthy. But worldly wisdom and natural strength and fortification and material resources are absolutely useless when God comes in judgment, right? No defense. Verse 4, Behold, the Lord will cast her out, and he will smite her power in the sea, and she shall be devoured with fire. Want to know something? Every single detail in that verse was accomplished by Alexander the Great. He came there, and he got very upset. He sent a boat out and said, I want supplies from you. And they said, forget it, Alexander. Who are you? So he took all the rubble that was left from the city, the ancient city, threw it in the sea, and he built a causeway. 1.5 mile, he built a causeway. That's how serious he was about this. He got real irritated. He did it in 7 months, and he marched his army out there and defeated the city. He also got all of the surrounding nations, which he had conquered, to get all of their navies together and use them to help in the effort. In 7 months, listen, Shalmaneser couldn't do it in 5 years. He did it in 7 months. Nebuchadnezzar couldn't do it in 13 years. He did it in 7 months. Because it was time for God's judgment, see? The city came crashing down. It was the end. Today, there is absolutely nothing there of any significance whatsoever. You see what God is saying here? He's saying, look, people, I'm going to judge the nations in the end. I'm going to come in judgment with my Messiah, and just to show you that I can do it with the Messiah, look what I could do with a pagan. I could knock off the most fortified, impregnable, invincible city in the world. Now, when my Messiah comes, there will be no escaping. You see the point? And so when this came to pass with Alexander the Great, it was like a great big signpost saying, you're on the right track. God will keep his promise. He kept it here in part one of the prophecy. You can be sure for part two. Now he's done with Syria, wiped them out. He's done with Phoenicia, wiped them out. Moving south, the next place he comes is to Philistia. Verse 5. Ashkelon shall see it and fear. Gaza shall see it and be very sorrowful. Ekron, for her expectations shall be ashamed, and the king shall perish from Gaza, and Ashkelon shall not be inhabited. And a bastard shall dwell in Ashdod, and I will cut off the pride of the Philistines. Now stop there for a second. By now the Philistines are shaking in their proverbial sandals. They have watched Alexander wipe out the Medo-Persian power in the Battle of Issus. They have seen him sweep with lightning swiftness to the east. They have seen him do in Syria, and in 7 months wipe out an impregnable fortress and take for all intents and purposes the whole nation of Phoenicia. And now they see him coming south and they panic, and they have right to panic, because he comes right to Philistia and accomplishes the same thing. He conquered them. In fact, it's most interesting that history records something of Alexander's defeat of Gaza in detail. It says in this verse, the king shall perish from Gaza. And do you know that in the annals of Alexander, which we have, that is exactly what happened? You see, all the other cities kind of went down easy. They didn't want to get too involved in fighting Alexander. They did the best they could for a little while. They gave up. But Gaza tried to resist, and it took him 5 months to get to Gaza. And by the end of the 5 months, he was very angry. And sort of to show his anger, he gave them no semi-independence, which he did for nations that knuckled under. And he took their king, took great spikes, and drilled holes through the feet of the king, wrapped thongs through the holes, and dragged him through the streets of the city till he was dead. The annals of Alexander even give his name. His name is Betis, B-E-T-I-S, or B-A-T-I-S. Either one, we see it in both ways. Exactly what verse 5 said. Hundreds of years before Alexander was ever born. You understand the meaning of that? And it says in verse 6, and a bastard, a mamzer in Hebrew, a foreigner, a mongrel people, shall dwell in Ashdod. In other words, the Philistines would lose their country to some kind of scavengers, some mongrel people. Why? Because they were proud, and God broke their pride with Alexander. They've never been anything since. Their name doesn't even exist. But you know something? There's a little bit of grace in verse 7, because even in the terrible destruction of the Philistines, there was something good. Verse 7 says, and the purging that occurs of the Philistines will cause this. I'll take away his blood out of his mouth and his abominations from between his teeth. But he that remaineth, even he shall be for our God. He shall be like a governor in Judah, and Ekron like a Jebusite. Now I want you to get the idea here. The Philistine nation in verse 7 is pictured like a man, okay? Like a man. Now this man has blood in his mouth and abominations between his teeth. You say, what's that? Philistines in their pagan worship used to make blasphemous sacrifices. And they would drink the blood and eat the sacrificial meat. You know, like in 1 Corinthians 8, meat offered to idols and drinking blood. Acts 15 talks about the pagans did that. And so they were doing that, literally drinking blood and eating abominating sacrifices. And he says here that this purging by God, this use of Alexander to wipe out their country, will cause them to spit out their idolatry, to take the blood out of their mouths and the abominations from between their teeth. And he that remains, those who remain after this, shall be for our God. You know what it had? It had actually a redeeming effect on a remnant of the Philistines. So that at the time of Alexander, some of the Philistines turned to God. You know, in any time of God's judgment, there's always a place for the repentant remnant, isn't there? Yes. Remember in Malachi when God says, I'm going to come in judgment, and some gathered together and began to pray, and he said, oh, I haven't forgotten you. I have a book of remembrance for you, and you shall be mine in the day that I make up my jewels. God always remembers the repentant, no matter what the circumstance of judgment. And so he says that this is going to have a good effect. They'll spit out their idols. They'll be taken out of their mouths, and the remaining ones shall be for our God. And they'll become like literally a kiliarch, like a thousand ruler, or like a commander, a man who has authority over a thousand in Judah. They'll become like a ruler in Judah. They'll become really what he's saying important. They'll become like a big shot. They'll move into Judah. You say, well, were proselytes in those days looked down on? No, no. Don't you see what he's saying here? These Philistines, as pagan as they were, once they spit out their idols and come to God, they will be in Israel like a ruler. See? God exalts that. God didn't just say, well, I know you're a pagan, you can come in. You're not an Israelite, you can find a place in the back there. No. He made him a ruler over thousands, as it were. And he says they'll make Ekron, which is the symbol of the people of Philistia from the city of Ekron, like Jebusites. You say, what is that? You remember who dwelled in the city of Jerusalem when David took it? Jebusites. And when David took the city and made it the city of God, many of the Jebusites believed in the true God and they remained in that city. And he's saying the same thing here. They're going to be accepted just like the Jebusites. So literally, there would be a revival there. And there would be those who would be a part of Israel's life because they worshiped Israel's God. And it would be not unlike 2 Samuel 24, where you have Araunah, who was the Jebusite who became a respected and beloved friend of David. So judgment is coming, says Zechariah, and it's going to come in a marvelous way. It's going to come sweeping to the east through Syria, Phoenicia, Philistia, and south to Israel. And nobody in history can fulfill that except Alexander the Great, and he did. It's one of the greatest signposts of prophecy in the Bible. You say, well, I got a little hunch in my mind that I know who's next in line. See, if you go right south, Phoenicia, Philistia, next stop, Jerusalem. You're right. You're right. And I will encamp about mine house because of the army, because of him that passeth by, and because of him that returneth, and no oppressor shall pass through them any more, for now I have seen with mine eyes. This is God talking. Now let me take you to the first part of the verse. The first part of the verse is amazing in that it precisely describes the exact advance against Palestine. If you want to check it, volume 11 of Josephus, section 8-3, Jewish historian. Watch this. Notice it says, God will encamp about mine house. What would that be? Where was God's dwelling place? Jerusalem. And God would encamp, and the army would pass by, and then it would do what? Return. Most interesting. Alexander, and you notice this, that they would never conquer Jerusalem. God would encamp it and protect it. Says nothing about a conquering of Jerusalem. Mine house, God will encamp. Here's what happened. Alexander sent word to the Jewish high priest at that time, whose name was Jaddua, J-A-D-D-U-A, and he said, you must pay tribute to me. Well, Jaddua was caught between a rock and a hard place because he had his allegiance to Persia, because Persia had ruling the world at that time, and it was just in the middle of the conquering there. And so he refused to do that. Well, Alexander went in a rage, and he said, I'm coming, and I'm going to destroy Jerusalem to its foundations as soon as I'm finished with the rest of these cities on the way. So after taking Gaza and dragging King Betus clear through town, wiping out that, he planned to go to Jerusalem. And the high priest called all the people of Israel together, according to Josephus, And he demanded that they all sacrifice to God and fall on their knees and pray for deliverance. And one night, God gave the high priest a dream. And he told him in the dream to go out and meet Alexander on the road and welcome him to the city, which would have been a little strange. So he did. So Alexander and his army were marching along to the city, and the high priest went out to meet him, and he led a procession. The high priest put on his purple robes and his scarlet robes and his mitre with its gold and the inscription, the name of God engraved. He had all the attendant priests, and you know, there were priests and priests and priests and priests and priests all over the place in Israel. So many priests that you could only serve, if you're lucky, once a year because you had to wait your turn. So many of them. They were all there, marching in white. And when he saw this, he was literally bowled over by it, and he saluted with respect to God, and he bent down and bowed, and he said that he had recently had a dream while he was in Macedonia, and in that dream he had seen this very priest and this procession. And as a result, he said, I'll treat Jerusalem with kindness. He passed by to Egypt. He returned right back by again and never touched a hair of a head of anybody in Jerusalem. Isn't that what it says in verse 8? What happened? I'll encamp about my house because of the army, because of him that passeth by, and because of him that returneth. And no oppressor shall pass through them anymore. For now I have seen with mine eyes. Isn't it interesting? Alexander, watch this one, judged the nations, but he also was used to save the city of Jerusalem. And what God is saying in this text is, if God can use a pagan king in such a miraculous way to judge the ungodly and to save God's people, imagine what he can do with a divine king yet to come in the future. The judgment will be all the greater, as much greater as Christ is than Alexander, and the salvation will be all the greater, as much greater as Christ is than Alexander. It was really the Lord. The I will here refers to the Lord. Now in the middle of verse 8, and I have to note this, we bridge the centuries. We literally bridge the centuries. Because when it says, and no oppressor shall pass through them anymore, that can only refer to the second coming. And there is the transition in the chapter. All of a sudden, the Holy Spirit takes us in a huge leap from Alexander to Jesus Christ. And when Jesus comes and destroys the nations and saves his people, then no oppressor will ever pass through them anymore, for God has seen with his eyes. In other words, the sight of God toward Israel, that all of the affliction has been enough. And God says, I've seen all I'm going to see. It's all over. It's all peace from here on out. It's all the Messiah, the Prince of Peace, the kingdom, the glory, from here on. And so we see the human conqueror. And he's just a signpost to keep our eyes on the fact that if that part of the prophecy was fulfilled, believe me, the second part will be also. Jesus will come. And he will judge the nations in a judgment infinitely beyond anything Alexander ever dreamed, with a might and a power beyond the conception of man, so that the whole earth will literally fall in judgment. And Alexander is a signpost of salvation as we see him save and spare the people of Israel. So shall we see in the day that Jesus comes that he'll spare his people, Israel. The Bible says he'll redeem Israel and give them their kingdom.
3: Amen. You're listening to Grace to You, the Bible teaching ministry of John MacArthur. John's current series is titled The Return and Reign of Jesus Christ. Now, when you're interpreting prophetic books like Zechariah, perhaps the most important question you can ask is this one. How do I know whether a certain passage should be interpreted literally or not? John considered that question with me a while back. I think you'll find his comments helpful. Let's hear them now.
0: The simple answer is that everything in the Bible has a literal interpretation. That is, everything is precise in terms of actual history, actual divine truth. Nothing is ultimately symbolic.
3: Not allegorical.
0: Or allegorical.
3: But you'd allow for normal figures of speech.
0: Well, within any literal interpretation, of course, you have figures of speech. You know, when God is spoken of as holding us in his everlasting arms, it doesn't mean he has arms, or covering us with his wings, it doesn't mean he's a bird. You have figures of speech, you have parables, you have analogies.
3: So is that what people mean when they say you should interpret the Bible literally but not woodenly literal?
0: Yeah, I think the way you would interpret any normal conversation, if I say, you know, that building is as high as the sky, well, we know what you mean.
3: Right.
0: There are normal figures of speech used, but the intent of Scripture is that its accurate interpretation is literal in the sense that it is revealing truth.
3: Yeah, now you say it's revealed truth, and the emphasis on revealed. It's not giving us a coded message.
0: No, and to go one step further, Phil, you don't have figures of speech that can be interpreted any way you want, as if everybody can make his own interpretation of these things, because they are figures of speech, everybody might have his own spin. They are figures of speech that are part of a precise revelation of God that has to be accurately interpreted.
3: That's right, friend. And if you want to dig even deeper into the book of Zechariah and sort through even the more difficult portions, let me recommend a helpful resource by John. It's his commentary on Zechariah. 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Now, for the entire Grace to You staff, I'm Phil Johnson. Thanks for making time for today's broadcast. And join us again tomorrow as John MacArthur looks at Christ's second coming and how different it will be from his first appearance. Don't miss the next half hour of Unleashing God's Truth, one verse at a time, on Grace to You.
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6: This is American Family News. I'm Robert Thornton. President Donald Trump traveled to Pennsylvania today as the midterms get closer.
7: The unsuccessful countries use wind, those beautiful windmills that blow around and round and don't do anything except cost you money. Every time it goes around, you lose $10. It's supposed to make money with energy, not lose money. No, wind is a, every country that's using wind is a disaster. Every country that's using our beautiful substances from underground are doing very nicely, thank you. But in my administration, you're not allowed to say the word coal without preceding that word with the words clean, beautiful.
8: The president said coal is a powerful form of energy and that China is building coal plants and that the U.S. has spent money to save existing plants here. The U.S. hit Cuban state companies today with new sanctions that analysts said are expected to startle foreign investors and deepen a severe economic crisis. Secretary of State Marco Rubio said the sanctions target five Cuban entities, including three linked to a business conglomerate run by Cuba's Revolutionary Armed Forces. It is believed to command nearly 40% of Cuba's gross domestic product. As of early 2024, it held $14.5 billion in liquid reserves. A conservative activist and columnist said the ongoing negotiations with Iran are exposing America's election year weakness. More from AFN's Chad Groening.
9: Robert Nunn is a columnist for The Washington Times. His latest column is entitled, "The Clock is Ticking and Iran Knows It." In it, he points out how Tehran plays for time while Donald Trump faces gas prices, midterms, and a restless electorate.
10: The Ayatollahs in Iran are counting on the American people to have a short attention span and a short memory, and to pressure President Trump into not doing anything else to enforce this so-called agreement that's been made.
9: Knight says, being a republic, we have a disadvantage.
10: These totalitarian regimes like Iran, China, Russia, don't care what their people think, and they can do whatever they want. We have to take into account the American people, who may be quite fickle at times, and President Trump has less than 5 months to solve this before the midterms kick in November. And the Iranians know that.
9: Knight says Republicans had better sharpen their message and remind voters about what kind of country they want their kids and grandkids to grow up in. I'm Chad Groening.
8: With millions around the globe watching, some players have taken this opportunity to spread the word of God. More from Caleb Castile.
11: The recent controversy involving the MLB reprimanding San Francisco Giants pitchers for altering or refusing to wear their team's Pride Night hats shows that there are still athletes who are not afraid to take a stand for their faith in Jesus Christ. Yet time and time again, the teams and the leagues that these players play for try to force them to represent things that go against their beliefs. However, according to the Christian Post, baseball is not the only sport that has athletes that are willing to take a stand for the Word of God. Among the players mentioned, the face of U.S. men's soccer, Christian Pulisic, mentioned relying on the strength of God in a post-game interview of a Champions League match in 2021, in which he was playing for Chelsea FC and assists a goal during the game.
12: As always, I just, you know, reach out to God and he gives me strength, and with that behind me, nothing can stop me, really.
11: Two English players, Bukayo Saka and Mark Gahey, were also mentioned. Gahey made waves when he was reprimanded for writing "Jesus Loves You" on a Rainbow Pride captain's armband for a game in the Premier League. Also named were Brazilian Alisson Becker and the DR Congo's Noah Sadiki, who have both wrote and spoke to the press openly about their faith in Jesus Christ. Tom Joyce of the New Boston Post says that it is commendable that they are taking the opportunity to spread God's word on the global stage. He also mentioned that Christianity is a universal faith, one where all, regardless of cultural or ethical backgrounds, can come to know the Lord.
13: I think it's just such a powerful message of love and compassion and decency. And I think the world needs more of that these days.
11: I'm Caleb Castile.
8: In other sports news, the National Hockey League is exploring potential expansion in Texas, with Houston and Austin among the possibilities. A person with knowledge of the decision told the Associated Press, "There is already a team in Dallas. The league last expanded to 32 with the Seattle team beginning in 2021, after the Vegas team began in the 2017-2018 season." See more news at AFN.net.
14: When life around you is chaotic and troubling, wouldn't it be nice to feel calm and peaceful on the inside? The Holy Spirit can make that happen. Today on Turning Point, Dr. David Jeremiah reveals how to pray for the Spirit's help in protecting your inner being from outer turmoil. From his series, The Holy Spirit You May Not